0: you found is we tell our own story through Palestinian voices.
1: Abdullah acknowledges the controversy around the display, which is to run for 2 years. Some in the local Jewish community are accusing the museum of not consulting them and telling a one-sided story. Kevin Cheveldayoff isn't saying if the Winnipeg Jets star goalie wants a trade, but admits to listening to offers for Connor Hellebuyck. He has a no-movement clause and still 5 of 7 years left on his contract. There's been speculation about Hellebuck's future after the Jets missed the playoffs, and he told reporters the team's performance was unacceptable and no one wants to be part of that. Cheveldayoff acknowledges the heightened interest in the offseason.
2: You're always listening, you know, in this game here, you know, everything changes with, you know, phone calls and conversations and stuff like that. But, at the end of the day, you keep on trying to, you know, do the best things that we can for the, you know, Winnipeg Jets.
1: Cheveldayoff is in Buffalo for the NHL draft, where the Toronto Maple Leafs had the number one pick.
3: Mr. McKenna, we would like to draft you to the Toronto Maple Leafs.
1: No big surprise there. Gavin McKenna was widely viewed as the top prospect. The 18-year-old forward is from Whitehorse and is a citizen of the Trondek-Huechen First Nation. He has played for the Western Hockey League's Medicine Hat Tigers and is coming off a freshman season at Pennsylvania State University. By the way, that was Justin Bieber's voice you heard with the McKenna announcement. Bieber made an appearance at the NHL draft in Buffalo, New York, saying he's been a Leafs fan since he was a boy. That is the CBC News from Winnipeg. Turning to your forecast, in the city tonight, partly cloudy, risk of isolated thunder showers, the low 16. Brandon, partly cloudy, chance of showers or a thunderstorm in 13. Dauphin, a few clouds, chance of precipitation, also a low of 13. Flin Flon in the Paw, clearing late this evening, the low of 11. Thompson, partly cloudy, chance of showers or a thunder shower, the low 12. Churchill, also a chance of precipitation, the low of 11. 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
4: Hello again and welcome back. I'm Neil Kirksall.
5: And I'm Chris Howden. This is As It Happens, the Friday edition, part two. Coming up.
4: Family ties. As a Métis child adopted by Mennonite parents in the 80s, Brittany Penner's family life was complicated, but she eventually began to see herself as a survivor of the 60s scoop.
5: In honor of National Indigenous Peoples Month, we'll revisit Neil's conversation with Dr. Penner about her arresting memoir, Children Like Us.
4: And ruffling some feathers, Merritt, British Columbia has become the latest city to ban pigeon racing over concern for the birds' welfare, but also to stop competitors from peeping into people's backyards. Stay tuned.

0: In Western Europe, a raging heat wave has been melting temperature records this week. But as we've heard on the show, the effect of those temperatures can't be measured exclusively in degrees. The heat has also grounded planes, closed schools, and taken an as yet unknown number of lives. Eleni Mirivili says we should be doing more to prevent that human toll. She's the Global Chief Heat Officer with the United Nations Environment Program. We reached her on the island of Lesbos in Greece.
1: Eleni, what word comes to mind when you hear and see that yet again these temperatures have not just been uncomfortable, they've been deadly?
2: It's frustration. It's both frustration. I mean, it's unfair to say frustration. It is frustration because we're heating up much faster than we are building our adaptation, the actions and the policies that we need to make sure that we can protect people during extreme heat and that our cities are cooler. At the same time, it's a little, there is a lot to be said, because in the last few years, there has been a mobilization from many different, both subnational and national governments in relation to extreme heat. So I am optimistic at the same time that I'm very worried, because I really think that this is a new status quo. It's a new, you know, we're living in a different era and we're not prepared for it.
1: You've called this kind of extreme heat a quote beast, and you're hinting at it there in your previous answer that we're just starting to learn how to deal with it. But it has been happening over the last several years. Mm-hmm. I mean, are all of these deaths preventable? Could they have been prevented?
2: Yes, they could have been prevented. I really believe that the vast majority of the people that we're losing due to extreme heat, if we had been more, if we've been thinking about this earlier, we could have prevented them. We could make, you know, the right kind of building codes that can create our buildings differently, design our buildings differently so that they're not ovens for the people that live in them. We could make sure that we have cities that are much, much greener. We could make sure that people that know better the dangers that they're facing when they're working or when they are in conditions that where their bodies are heating up much in ways that are dangerous for their health. So yes, I believe that the truth is that we have been facing with heat waves that are longer, that come earlier in the summers, and also that have record-breaking temperatures the last 10 years, more than we ever had before, right? I mean, even in Canada, it was 2021, I think, that the Pacific Northwest dealt with these absolutely crazy, crazy temperatures. And the first time that the world heard about the heat dome. So I think that this is now much more common, and there is pressure, there's much more pressure to do things about it. But scientists have been talking about climate change and about global warming and heating the earth for decades, and we haven't really been listening.
1: So why do you think, I mean, we heard this from guests in France that we've been speaking to about the temperatures there, that the politicians, while they're speaking now, aren't putting the money forward to make the schools safer for the students in this kind of heat, to making the kind of changes that you were mentioning earlier in our conversation. Why do they forget this once the heat waves end?
2: It's a great question. I think part of the problem is that the people are not putting any pressure on politicians in relation to these issues. Like, I don't think the politicians feel that they're going to lose votes if the politicians don't make cooler cities, or if they don't create building codes, or if they don't, you know, change the ratio of trees to cars, for example, in cities. I don't think that this is yet kind of an awareness among the people.
1: Where it doesn't carry the same importance as cost of living issues or pocketbook issues, those sort of things.
2: Exactly.
1: Even though people are feeling it every day.
2: And somehow they don't link it to something that they should be putting pressure political pressure. Mm-hmm. Like it almost is like something that we're taking as you know, a greater force. Like, oh, it's the weather, you know, and oh, we, you know, what can we do about it? And oh, maybe some air conditioning. Maybe if we had more money, and you know, we could have, you know, if that's the approach. Usually, it's like, can we have more access to air conditioning? Mm-hmm. And this is not an access issue. This is a thermal equity issue. Like, it's really, it's like we have to create safe cities and safe buildings. And this is what we expect from our governments. I mean, this is exactly what we need our governments to do.
1: You brought up air conditioning. I was going to ask you about that. We hear a lot about that as a way to help people in these situations. Is that the answer?
2: Air conditioning is not gonna save us from this, like from the trouble that we've put ourselves in. Because air conditioning is, of course, super important because it saves lives. But at the same time, first of all, it heats up the outside spaces, the public spaces. It's kind of almost a very egotistical thing because it cools up us and our house or whatever, but it heats up the public space outside because it blows hot air out. It contributes a lot to climate change, and also it has these, it uses these kinds of chemicals which contribute even more to climate change when we get rid of the air conditioning. But anyway, right now we have, according to the United Nations Environment Program, right now 20% of the electricity that we use globally goes to cooling. And this is because of extreme heat and because more people are able to afford air conditioners, for example, in India or in China. So there's like a really fast growing number of people that are using air conditioning. But this is a maladaptation when it comes to heat. Because what we really need to do is we need to create buildings that need less air conditioning. And we need to make cities that actually create less hot public spaces so people can be outside and people can enjoy, you know, walking and enjoy eating out in the cafes and in going out to restaurants, and commerce is functioning, and you know, all transportation is possible, and electricity is, you know, we do have electricity and we don't worry so much about blackouts. Because the more we create the demand for cooling from energy, from electricity, the more pressure we put on the grid, the higher the possibilities of blackouts, and the more we heat up the outside. So it's a little bit of a catch-22 if we really see air conditioning as the main thing that's going to save us.
1: Eleni, I appreciate this. Thank you.
2: All the best.
0: Eleni Mirivili is the Global Chief Heat Officer with the United Nations Environment Program. She's on the island of Lesbos in Greece.

0: The sound of basketball fans cheering for Marina Mabry last night, and they had a lot to cheer about. The Toronto Temple guard didn't just lead her team to a win over the Los Angeles Sparks. She also matched the WNBA single-game scoring record of 53 points, and she sank a record-tying 9 three-pointers, which is even more impressive given that she did the same thing a week ago against Connecticut. Ms. Mabry comes from a basketball family. She played college ball alongside her older sister at Notre Dame before being drafted to the Sparks in 2019, but she's never been an All-Star and has talked previously about how coming to Toronto to join a new franchise under veteran coach Sandy Brondello has provided her with an opportunity to shine. Last night, Marina Mabry spoke to reporters about her performance on the court and what made it possible.
1: When you have teammates that have your back and are literally passing up open layups to pass to you at the three-point line, that's an elite level of trust that I, you know, couldn't be more grateful for. And then obviously my coach, I have the ultimate green light, but also holding me to a high standard of, you know, making everybody else better too. So I think tonight was just my night from the three-point line and from honestly everywhere, but it was all going in. But and then the fans, like, to have them chanting MVP, I don't know that I ever imagined that, but it was really a good feeling. And then especially just all my teammates celebrating me every quarter, every play. Those are the moments that I'm going to remember about this game more than anything. Dating back to last season, I think I had one of my worst seasons. And I didn't sulk about it. I just went back to the drawing board, went back to being a lot more intentional about what I was doing. And then doing it for an expansion team. Obviously, people don't have super high expectations for us, but we know what we're capable of in that locker room. And I want to be able to instill confidence in my entire team. And when I'm making shots like that, I think it's really inspiring to the rest of my teammates and then vice versa.
2: When we talk about the fans and your teammates, one of your biggest teammates who believes in you and pushes in you and knows that you've put that work into making the threes, that it's not a fluke, is in the back of this room. What was it like to see your sister's reaction to the history that you tied?
1: I mean, Mikey was my first competition. I thought about beating her one-on-one every single day. and she just made me better. Like, she makes me a better player. She makes me a better person. She's the first person to hold me accountable. She's not texting me like, you're the best, you're amazing. She's challenging me to be better every single time. So just like seeing her on the side, I just want to be great for my family and especially Mikey, who was sitting on the sideline.
3: Did anyone say at all, like, you know, you're close to the record? At what point did you know?
1: Honestly, I was guarding the sideline and Mikey was like, you need 3 more points. I was like, oh, okay. And then Sandy told me too. But okay. Sorry, Mikey beat you to it.
4: Yeah, no. I think she wanted to come out. And I said, no, you've got to stay in. You've got to go for this record.
1: I'm dying.
4: Near the end, she was done. She goes, I'm out.
1: I don't know anymore. Sorry. Next time.
0: That's Toronto Temple guard Marina Mabry, who matched the WNBA scoring record of 53 points last night, along with her coach, Sandy Brondello. The Tempo's 125 points also set a new WNBA record for most points in a regulation game.

0: Reporter Jill Tucker started her social media post with the words, "If you ever doubt how magical this world is." And the thread that followed that has now had more than a million views. It all started with her decision to attend a World Cup watch party in Oakland to cheer on Cape Verde. More than 30 years ago, she taught English to a class of teenagers there. But she didn't go to that party expecting one of her students would actually be there and that he'd been hoping to track her down for decades. We reached Jill Tucker in San Francisco and Yvonne Silva in Houston, Texas.
1: Yvonne, let me start with you. When Jill starts speaking to you, you know, you're face to face, how quickly were you able to figure out that the woman introducing herself to you was your former teacher?
2: Yeah, I was a bit primed to find her because I've been looking for her. Oh. So when some of the data points were coming together, it came to me pretty quickly that it was Jill.
1: How long had you been looking?
2: Yeah, I moved to the Bay Area in 2002, and I knew she lived or worked in the Bay Area. So since then, I've been looking for Jill Tucker, and I was not sure if I had the correct last name or anything, but I've just been emailing, social media, anything, trying to find any Jills that could possibly have worked in Cape Verde in the 90s.
1: And as you collect those data points after all that time looking for Jill Tucker, how did you feel when all those pieces came together and you're looking at her?
2: It was amazing. I was overwhelmed, really.
1: Mm-hmm. And Jill, for you?
3: Yeah, it was very surreal. At first I didn't believe it when he said I was your student. I thought that can't be. How is that even possible that this could be a former student 6,000 miles and 35 years later. And it was overwhelming. It was surreal and it was wonderful.
1: Yvonne, how do you in those moments then sum up why you'd been looking for her and what her teaching meant to you?
2: Yeah, I told her I hope she hadn't been hiding from me because we were young and maybe we were terrible students and she was a teacher from the U.S. and had different ways of grading, this different ways of teaching from the ways we were taught. And so she stood out for sure for us. But I didn't know if it was a positive experience for her as much as it was for us.
1: Were they? How would you have described them, Jill?
3: It was so funny because one of the first things he said to me, he apologized for how badly behaved they were.
1: Did you concur?
3: No, I was like, no, you were wonderful. I loved all of you so much. And then I actually stopped for a second. I went, oh yeah, they were sometimes not great. I mean, you know, they were 13 to 15 years old.
1: Right.
3: But that is not what I remember of them at all. I remember how amazing and wonderful and funny and smart and brilliant. And I loved them so much. And it breaks my heart that he was looking for me and couldn't find me. And we were, once he came to Oakland, he was literally a mile away from me.
1: In your thread on social media, Jill, you described all of this as magical.
3: It was magical. And I felt like, you know, there's so much happening in the World Cup right now. There's so many of these moments of joy and unity and people coming together and seeing Yvonne again after all these years. And it just felt like part of this magical moment that was happening, but far, obviously far more special for me. But it was something that I wanted to share. And I think Yvonne agrees too. Like it feels like the world is hungry for these types of stories or these types of things that are happening in the World Cup that we're all experiencing. Yeah. This joy and this happiness of people coming together. And but for me, it was magical. It was just to have one of my students, former students, in front of me. I'm not someone who believes in miracles, but I think I'm going to have to start now. So
1: I want to ask you, Jill, something at the end of your thread that's clearly important to you and others. You said, you know, you talked about the magic of this experience, but also, you know, what is that kind of magic worth when there are proposed cuts to the Peace Corps in the United States right now. What is your message? What do you hope this experience sends to those who are set to vote on the future of this program?
3: Yeah, you know, there's a proposal to completely eliminate the program. And for me, it really is about, you know, these types of experiences, the Peace Corps or the World Cup, are experiences that bring people together. As you could see, you know, I am back in touch, and I'm not letting Yvonne go now that he's back in my life.
2: Now we're,
3: so
2: I was afraid.
3: And so,
2: yeah, you're not going anywhere, Jill.
3: No. And we're already planning on having video calls with former students. But these types of experiences, you know, like the Peace Corps meant so much to me. And that's because of my students and because of my experience in Cape Verde. And the World Cup is another example of that, of bringing people together. And when you get rid of those types of experiences, the world, it shrinks into, isolated little worlds of just you. And I think we've seen in the World Cup that I think we'd much rather have a world where we're sharing experiences. And I'm so glad that Yvonne was in my life 35 years ago and he's in my life now.
1: It's beautiful. It's so beautiful. You're going to be at the game, Yvonne, right? Cape Verde versus Saudi Arabia. How do you like their chances?
2: It's looking really good, but I think we just have to keep the same work ethic, be humble and be grateful, and hopefully good things happen to us.
3: I'll be cheering from here, but he's going to cheer for both of us
2: in the
3: stadium.
2: Thank you, thank you.
1: And then do you have like a weekly or a monthly meetup planned now?
3: Well, yeah, when he gets back, we're getting together and hopefully Cape Verde will move forward and we're going to be watching all the games together.
2: Wow, yeah, there'll be cachupa in our future soon.
3: Oh my gosh, I miss cachupa so much.
1: Tell me more.
3: It's like the national dish. I was going to ask you for a recipe.
1: What is it? Tell us, Yvonne.
3: It's like, Yvonne, tell me what it is. So good.
2: It's a bean and hominy stew with some meats and greens all in a big old pot, cooking all day and bringing family and people together.
1: That sounds delicious.
3: Yes, it's like the World Cup in a dish.
1: Oh, what a pleasure, that's Yvonne, right. Jill. So great to speak with you. I'm so glad you found each other.
3: Oh, thank you so much.
2: You.
3: We're so glad to find each other, too.
0: We reached Jill Tucker in San Francisco and Yvonne Silva in Houston, Texas.

0: A lot of us struggle to put together more than 2 days of exercise a week, if that. But Megan Witherspoon got up every day for 31 days in a row and went for a run, a very long run. She's a teacher from Saskatoon who ran 1,500 kilometers from Stony Rapids, Saskatchewan, near the border with Northwest Territories, to the Canada-U.S. border near Valmarie. She was raising money for the Leukemia and Lymphoma Society of Canada in honor of her late mother. And after running the equivalent of 36 marathons in 31 days, she had raised more than $35,000 for the cause. Yesterday, when she crossed the finish line, Megan Witherspoon and her father, Brad, popped a bottle of champagne to celebrate.
1: I felt physically pretty good. Like, I do enjoy running, so I was still pretty happy running. But I definitely kind of slowed my brain down and thought about all the kilometers I've traveled, but also all of the planning and all of the people that have supported me along the way. And, of course, all of my family. Every road I took has just been so beautiful. The forest in the north was lovely. And then as soon as I got to like the parkland and the prairie down here, it's just been phenomenal. I think just seeing it linearly in a long stretch just makes me really appreciate where we are, because Saskatchewan's big. Like, it's a big piece of land, right, in our country. So it's really diverse. The why has been my mother. I do this in honor of my mother, who passed away from leukemia when I was young, and I wanted to honor her. So that's the big why, and I've been thinking about that. There's been a lot of, I don't know, I've just been reflecting on the time I haven't spent with her because of what happened. So this was just a time to hold space and also kind of see the places that she loved and hold space for her.
2: Oof. What a journey it was. I mean, to see... kind of in three pieces, right? So to see Saskatchewan from the north to the south, kind of at a slow speed, is just wonderful for a, you know, for a nature, for an outside guy. That was great. To see your daughter do what she did, you know, is hard. And then when you throw in the business that she's running for her mom, and it was an adventure. It was an amazing adventure, but it was memorable.
0: Megan Witherspoon and her father, Brad, talking to the CBC in Saskatchewan. 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

0: This will not disappoint the racers. They don't seem to know what's going on, but it will disappoint their human trainers. Merritt, BC is joining other municipalities in the province and moving to ban pigeon racing. The sport, if you can call it a sport, involves training homing pigeons, releasing them from a set location, and seeing which bird returns to its home loft first. Their return times are recorded, typically using colored leg bands. Yvette Baxter is a city councillor in Merritt. She brought forward the motion, which passed unanimously earlier this week, after reports that some participants were allegedly peering into residents' backyards in search of their pigeons. Sarah Dubois is the senior director of the Animal Welfare Science and Standards with the BC SPCA.
1: So they release these animals. They are banded generally, so of course that they can go back to the source. But these animals are bred for and sold to basically race and timed races and trials. And so the animals, of course, are maybe disoriented. They get lost. There are predators in the environment, and they don't always maybe are properly trained to return, and then they are lost and when the owners go on for the week, are technically abandoned. So it is really concerning because these animals can get injured. There is a lot of risk to this activity. So we have a longstanding position on opposing it.
2: Mm-hmm. And are they the same? Are these pigeons the same ones as we might see on city streets? Are they a different breed? What are we talking about?
1: Yeah, so they're maybe think of it as cousins. So these are a domesticated variety of pigeons. Some of them are quite fancy and have been selectively bred for traits like racing. These are not your domesticated feral pigeons that live in our city environments. They do have similar types of concerns and needs and food and nutritional requirements, but that's not the same species. But we have seen sometimes these animals that have been released try to integrate. You know, think of like a wedding or a celebration where doves, white doves, have been released. Those are not natural in the environment, and occasionally you'll see them sitting on a wire with other pigeons in the city.
2: So what do you make of what you heard from Yvette Baxter, the city councillor, about what's happening on weekends in Merritt?
1: Yeah, that's really concerning. Obviously, not only is it impacting the community and members who are traumatized by seeing these things, but these are animals who are sentient. They have, of course, they can feel pain and injury and stress, and they're being transported long distances, perhaps in conditions that are not ideal. And so not only is that concerning, but the activity itself has a high risk. And so why would we allow this to continue when animals we know are being injured, they're dying, and they are being abandoned in the community? And so we definitely support her motion.
0: Sarah Dubois from the BC SPCA speaking to host Sarah Penton on Radio West.

0: All across the country throughout the month of June, there have been drum circles, powwows, and sunrise ceremonies in celebration of the cultures and contributions of First Nations, Inuit, and Métis people. And the celebration culminated on the summer solstice with the 30th anniversary of Indigenous Peoples Day. It's a day that Indigenous people in this country fought for a long time as a way to honor their culture and their resilience in the face of persistent threats to that culture. Threats that include historic harms, like residential schools and the 60s scoop, and harms done much more recently. Brittany Penner was born to a Métis mother in 1989, long after the so-called 60s scoop is usually assumed to have ended. Her birth mother gave her up for adoption willingly. But Dr. Penner's story is still the same as that of countless Indigenous children. She was adopted by a white family and knew little about her Métis heritage as she was growing up. Now she's a family physician and lecturer at the University of Manitoba's Max Rady College of Medicine and the author of Children Like Us, a Métis woman's memoir of family, identity, and walking herself home. Last September, Brittany Penner joined Neil to talk about her book. Here's an encore presentation of that conversation.
1: Brittany, first of all, welcome to As It Happens.
2: Thank you for having me.
1: It's a pleasure. I want to start with a memory that you say is the strongest, earliest memory that you keep coming back to. And you write about it in a passage. You're describing your mother, telling you the story of your adoption. You're around 4 years old, and she's using a Barbie doll and a 90210 doll of Dylan McKay for 90210 fans. How did that version of that story go?
2: It was summer, and we were sitting on her bed. I remember the comforter. I remember the texture of the comforter and the thick kind of fishing line thread. And she had the two Barbies that were white naturally and a white Skipper doll. And interestingly, she also had a baby, but the baby was a brown baby. And this, as the story went, Skipper had a baby. She couldn't take care of the baby, but Barbie and Dylan really wanted a baby, and so she gave them her baby.
1: That was it. It's that simple, as you wrote, at least to your mother and father, and it would always remain that simple, but it certainly isn't a simple story. You paint so many vivid images of growing up. You know, your adoptive family is Mennonite, your Ukrainian grandmother, Baba, who we hear a lot about, also with George, your cousin, collecting fireflies, those beautiful memories alongside the heartbreaking moments. But what are some of the memories you want our listeners to know to illustrate what you knew of your childhood at that time?
2: I mean, looking back at it as an adult who has agency and independence and kind of the spirit to want to protect other children, there are a lot of things that I look back on my childhood and wish that if I were there in this form that I could go and protect me and my siblings and my cousins from and comfort us and tell us, you know what, this might seem normal, but it's not. But from what I remember of my childhood, it was me and my siblings. I had, for the listeners that haven't read the book, I had 21 foster siblings throughout my life from the ages of about just before I turned 2 until I was about 7 that came and went. And then foster cousins and adopted cousins and fostered aunts and uncles and adopted aunts and uncles. And so the way I remember my childhood was me and my cousins and my siblings. We were all Indigenous, all the ones who were adopted and fostered, at least. And we spent a lot of time outdoors and a lot of time at my grandparents' farm. And we were just kind of existing in our own little world, having a very childlike time, making our little worlds in what we knew. And there was this distorted sense of normalcy where there was no Indigenous child really being raised by their parents. We were all being raised by white parents, but that was our normal and we didn't know any different. And so there was the simultaneous messaging of, if you are Indigenous, you are not raised within your original family. And that's just that. And it's because there's something defective in your culture and your family. That was kind of just the given. But then there was also, we were kids and we loved each other and we were just catching fireflies outside and playing in the ditch and playing with electric fences and still having some real childhood moments.
1: While you're having those memories, you do feel worried and scared because you're seeing all these people, the kids, the siblings, the foster children come into your lives and then they leave. And you're adopted, they keep telling you. You're there to stay.

0: social workers in a very real system that had already brought me to this family. And there were some very real instances in my life where adopted children did get taken away. And simply being Indigenous left you inherently vulnerable to that reality. And that was a truth that I knew from a very young age. And it was a truth that panned out, not for me personally, but for others in my life.
1: In your own home, you stay, but there is a shift, as there is for all of us as we grow up. You see the realities as you grow up, you understand them differently. What kind of impact, though, did that awareness have on you as you became a teenager?
0: Yeah, I don't think I can separate the fact that I was one of, if not the only Indigenous teenage girl in my junior high at the time. And there is, without question, inherent vulnerabilities in that. And putting that together with being adopted and being raised by parents who didn't understand nor really saw what I was going through. And then also the realization that with most of my friends, I was the only adopted person that they knew, and kind of realizing, oh, perhaps this is not the normal that I thought it was. And then the other thing that I think was quite difficult was by that point, George and I, who was the closest thing I had to a brother for so much of my life, we had, for various reasons, not been close by that point and lost the really kind of special connection that we had. And so I look at my adolescence and it was a very isolating and lonely time. And then it's also naturally a time where you start really questioning your identity just in terms of like healthy development of a child and teenager. And so it was also very disorienting because I didn't have anyone to really talk with me or guide me through it, or even anyone who had a compassionate ear, really.
1: And we haven't even spoken about so much of what you cover. There is the kinds of loss that I think many people could relate to, certainly. The loss of your cat, Tabby, which you love so much, the loss of family members, but also physical abuse, sexual abuse. But it's one moment after you and your mother barely survive a car accident. A drunk driver nearly kills you both. You're injured, and as you go to the hospital to be treated, as your healing continues, it's the kindness from a doctor in just a few brief moments that is life-changing for you.
0: Yeah, and it's funny because it really was the briefest moment that he didn't remember, and I know he didn't remember because 10 years later, when I was in medical school at the time, I saw the back of him and I ran up to him and told him, "You had this impact on me." And he said a couple words. He had me walk on my tiptoes and my heels and checked my ligaments in my knee. And as he left, he just looked at my mom and he said, "Her personality is going to carry her far in life." And it was this moment of feeling so seen, but by someone who had this authority, really. And when I ran up to him on the street, it was like maybe 8 in the morning. I don't even remember. And I ran up to him and said, "This is like I'm in medicine now, and this had such a big role to play in it, this small moment." And I think he was quite touched. And I think he had said something along the lines of, because I had said, "It's been overwhelming the amount of information learning in med school." He's like, "Ah, the information is tiny. It's the other stuff that comes with it that is really a lot to learn." And I didn't really know at the time what he was talking about. And I remember thinking, like, yeah, okay, that's easy for you to say because you're 40 years into this or whatever. And now in my practice, I'm like, I get what he was saying because it's the connection with people and it's the moments of seeing them and having that power to say something that can change their day or even their lives that you can't take for granted. And I don't think that he ever did.
1: You should send him the book.
0: Yeah, I should. That's a really good, as we're talking about this, I'm like, I should look him up and see.
1: You're listening to As It Happens. I'm Neil Kirksall, and I'm speaking with Dr.

0: Brittany Penner about her memoir, Children Like Us. So you also write about, you know, obviously, I think anyone who has been adopted has and knows it is always searching for answers. So digging around, you know, in drawers and finding documents and, you know, just the few pages as you try to piece together what you can. And eventually when you're in medical school, you get a phone call from a social worker who says he knows your birth mother's name. It's Crystal. And that's striking for a few reasons, including the fact that it's a name that you always wanted to change yours to. What did you think when he said those words to you?
1: It was very surreal. I mean, the entire moment was surreal. But I was as early as 7 or 8 where I literally asked my mom, can we change my name to Crystal? Because I was just enamored with this name. I just thought it was the prettiest, beautiful, coolest name. And I just thought that it suited me. And it still feels a bit surreal to me, this thread that seems to be present long before I even was aware of its existence.
0: You meet. You see the photograph first, you search for it, and you meet. Just tell our listeners a little bit about what making that connection in person finally was like.
1: Yeah, it was a lot to hold in one moment that I didn't realize would be so much to hold. And in particular, I'm talking about, I knew there would be excitement and happiness and a sense of what I thought would be a homecoming. And the one thing I was not prepared for was the grief that also came with it. And that took me years, I think, to even acknowledge and allow myself to feel. Because I think another big theme in my life and subsequently the book is this narrative that, well, if you're going to feel anything, you need to just feel grateful. You need to feel grateful for this white Mennonite family that took you in when they didn't have to. And you need to feel grateful for all the things that your family did for you, and you need to feel grateful that you were given a different life, and you need to feel grateful. And so the fact that some grieving and sort of recognition that this is a person to whom I am deeply connected but was severed from very early, all of this unacknowledged emotional weight was carried with me into that moment meeting her. And I thought I was very fully prepared, but I was only prepared for the good feelings. And so meeting her, there was this recognition of this is who I come from. And it's undeniable because I looked at her and the way she sat with her shoulders and her hands on her lap, it was in some ways looking like looking at a mirror. Mm-hmm. And then all of the difficult stuff came afterwards that wanted to kind of peek through and wanted to be like, hey, I'm here too. Like, I'm sad because here's this person that you couldn't know for the most fundamental, foundational moments of your life. And that's sad.
0: And as with your relationship with your adoptive parents, your relationship with your birth mother, it's complicated. There are ups and downs and ebbs and flows to those connections and conversations. And as our listeners heard, you were born in 1989. You never thought of yourself as a survivor of the 60s scoop. But as you grow and you speak with other Indigenous people, you know, other family connections, you come to realize that you are a part of what was done then and how it continued on much, much, much later than the 1960s. And you write a column that describe yourself as, quote, a Métis child of the 60s scoop adopted by Mennonites, unquote. And your birth mother objects to this. Why?
1: Yeah. I suspect she is someone who is very independent and very, very much never wants to see herself as a victim, like to her credit, mm-hmm. never wants to see herself as a victim or as someone who something was done to outside of her ability to say yes or no. And so I think when she looks at my adoption, there was a sense of, I made this decision. It doesn't matter anything outside of it. This was a decision I made for the two of us. And I had just said from my perspective, even though this was an important decision to her, like there were still so many outside policies that led to her making this decision. And she highlighted for me too that the social worker she had met with once before having me and before relinquishing me was a really uncomfortable encounter. And she had also commented, which I say in the book, that that, you know, maybe he shouldn't have been around teenage girls. And she didn't elaborate more on what that meant. But even the that detail is kind of like, well, there's something in that too. And there's something in our history of my great grandmother hiding in the bush from Indian agents with my grandmother. And then my grandmother having a child, one of my aunts, and it's unclear whether she lost my aunt or was coerced in giving her up, but there's this generational pattern of having those choices taken away that sometimes I've wondered if that happens so often in a family line. Is there a messaging at some point to say, you know what, I'm going to be the one to make a decision, so it's different than my mother's or my grandmother's or so and so forth, that plays into that as well. And at the end of the day, it was the system that decided where I went and to whom I went and what culture I was placed in. And that's also a component of the 60s scoop too, is that that decision was left to a government agency.
0: Have any of your family members read what you've written, read this book?
1: George has.
0: Oh, yeah.
1: He has read it. He's read it multiple times because he was the only one that he would have had the power to look at the book and be like, Britt, I don't think that this maybe reflects our family in an accurate way, or I'm not comfortable with you sharing this or whatever. And I would have changed it without question. And he didn't. In fact, he had said, like, I feel seen in ways that I didn't realize I needed to be seen. And that has meant more to me than anything, probably, because he is the one who I think can relate to my experiences in a way that no one else can, like my personal experiences. And apart from him, if anyone else has read it, they haven't let me know.
0: It's wonderful, having read the book, to know that you and George have this enduring connection and that he read this book over and over again. Because when you're separated and then you see each other again in high school and you can't really talk like you used to, so to go from Firefly Catching to that separation to this is beautiful to hear. There's other beautiful news, as I understand it. You're expecting your first child as we conduct this interview. So what is it like? What has it been like to be pregnant as you put this book that you've worked on for so long? It's your life out into the world as well.
1: Yeah, it has been a very, there's been a lot of gestation and laboring on both fronts. And it's also come with grief that I didn't expect either. Well, perhaps that I would have known might come up, but I didn't know how or when. And so a simple example would be pretty early on, we found out that we were having a daughter. And that was a reality that shook me. Mm-hmm. I think because of the history again with my birth mother's first child was a daughter. It was me. My grandmother's first child was a daughter. My great grandmother's first child was a daughter. And pending, nothing happens. And this is a very, very vulnerable thing for me to say. I have this pervasive fear of having my child taken away, which on paper there certainly is not anything that would flag anything, but it's a fear that just it's lived with me. And pending that doesn't happen, it will be the first time in over 100 years in my direct line where there hasn't been a government presence with the birth of our first child. And so, like I said, my great-grandmother hid in the bushes with my grandmother from Indian agents, and my grandmother lost her first child. And then my mother never held me, and the first person to hold me was maybe a nurse or a social worker. And so there's this kind of significance that's not lost on me in that way.
0: Dr. Penner, it's been an absolute pleasure. Thank you for this, and congratulations on all fronts.
1: Thank you, and thank you for having me. I've enjoyed this time so much.
2: From September, that was Neil's conversation with Brittany Penner, a family physician and the author of Children Like Us, a Métis woman's memoir of family, identity, and walking herself home. Dr. Penner is now the mother of a healthy, happy, and busy 8-month-old girl.

Nick Rees is on a mission. As the Lord Mayor of Melbourne, Australia, he is dead set on commemorating one of his city's defining moments. The 1976 video shoot for the AC/DC song It's a Long Way to the Top, if you want to rock and roll. In that video, bewildered pedestrians watch the band cruising a Melbourne boulevard on a flatbed truck. Those same pedestrians' jaws drop when they see the late Bon Scott, clad in bell-bottoms and a skin-tight striped T-shirt, playing the bagpipes. You can see why it's historic. Last year, Mayor Rees invited bagpipers, 374 of them, to perform a world record rendition of It's a Long Way to the Top. And today, the mayor was on hand to dedicate a new mural on Melbourne's AC/DC Lane in commemoration of what would have been Bon Scott's 80th birthday. It depicts Mr. Scott as a sort of mythological creature with the body of a guitar, the head of a lion, and wings, belting out a song on a flatbed truck. In the words of Mayor Rees, it celebrates the moment that, quote, sparked a surge of cultural energy that still reverberates today, unquote. Now here's the thunder from down under, the kings of high voltage, the inspiration for public art projects, the mighty AC/DC with It's a Long Way to the Top if you want to rock and roll.

0: It was AC/DC inviting you to ride a flatbed truck straight into the summer of 2026 with It's a Long Way to the Top If You Want to Rock and Roll from their 1976 album, High Voltage. Taking us to the end of As It Happens for this Friday, June 26th.
1: As It Happens was produced this week by Leila Almal, Leslie Amundson, Cassie Argau, Allison Broverman, Nishat Chowdhury, Livia Dyring, Sheena Goodyear,
0: Chris Harbord, Sarah Jackson, Emma Marshall, Kayla McLean, Morgan Passy, Kevin Robertson, and Chris Trowbridge.
1: Reynold Gonzalez and James Tulla were our technicians this week. Devin Nguyen is our director. Lisa Brin-Rundle and my co-host Chris Howden are our writers. Chloe Shantz-Hilkes is our senior producer. And the executive producer of As It Happens is Austin Webb.
0: We'd also like to thank some other people who helped us out this week. Allison Dempster in Calgary, Mary Catherine McIntosh and Anjali Patil in Halifax, Susan McKenzie in Montreal, Evan Dyer and Emma Godmere in Ottawa, Jeremy Warren in Saskatoon, Bunmi Olamijulo, Jonathan Orr, Lakshani Sathyanathan, Emma Smith, Brandy Wikely and Luke Williams in Toronto, Anne Penman in Vancouver and Suzanne Dufresne in Winnipeg. As It Happens, we'll be back on Monday at the regular time, but with a slightly shorter program for the summer season. I'm Chris Howden.
1: And I'm Neil Kirksall. 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

0: 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This Canada Day, let's celebrate on CBC with special coverage, highlights from events across the country, and wrapping up the day with a giant concert featuring performances by Bare Naked Ladies, Alessia Cara, Beatrice Dear and Sylvia Cloutier, Dominique Fils-Aimée, The Tragically Hip's Paul Angua, and more, including fireworks lighting up the night sky over the Capitol. Celebrate your Canada, July 1st, everywhere you get CBC. The CBC News is next, followed by Ideas with Nala Ayed.
1: Four directions, four seasons, four elements. Four has long represented structure and stability, but it's also a portal to realms unknown. How four makes and breaks the rules on Ideas.
2: From CBC News, The World This Hour, I'm Mike Miles. Search and rescue operations are reaching a critical point in Venezuela. 48 hours after two earthquakes rocked the country, the chance of finding survivors is dwindling with each passing hour. An estimated 51,000 people are still missing, and the death toll's approaching 1,000. The CBC's Katie Simpson is in neighboring Colombia.
3: It's a frantic effort. The search for missing loved ones trapped inside hulking, unstable, and dangerous piles of debris. Much of the work is done by hand, led by survivors. The scale of the widespread destruction and the lack of government resources means in some places it's largely up to the people to help each other. Before the twin earthquakes struck Wednesday, the Venezuelan government already struggled to meet the needs of its people. Years of corruption and economic mismanagement under the Nicolas Maduro regime all but destroyed public and emergency services. This massive task requires help from the outside. Planes from Colombia, Mexico, and Spain have already touched down, full of badly needed supplies and specialized search teams. Additional support is also coming from Canada, which pledged $5 million to be distributed through trusted aid groups. Katie Simpson, CBC News, Bogota, Colombia.
2: Canada's most wanted fugitive has been arrested in Spain. Al Boavan from Saguenay, Quebec, has been on the run for more than 3 years. Police say the 36-year-old has been involved in violent drug-related turf wars in Quebec. Among other things, Boavan is wanted for break and enter, kidnappings, assaults, and drug and arms trafficking. A former top security advisor to the U.S. president has made a plea deal that could help him avoid lengthy prison time. John Bolton was facing multiple charges for retaining and disseminating classified information. But today, as Paul Hunter reports, Bolton pleaded guilty to just one.
4: Mr. Bolton, any comment before today's hearing?
5: Outside the Maryland courthouse, John Bolton said nothing. Inside, he told the judge, I'm sorry. And as U.S. Attorney Kelly Hayes later underlined,
6: pled guilty to the unlawful retention of national defense information.
5: Bolton now faces up to 5 years in prison, a $2.5 million fine, and a complete loss of his federal pension. At issue, Bolton's notes of classified meetings in which he'd taken part. The notes were meant as raw material for a memoir he'd later write. More than 1,000 pages, including some that were emailed to two people believed to be his wife and daughter. Making matters worse, said Hayes,
6: a cyber actor believed to be associated with the Islamic Republic of Iran hacked Mr. Bolton's personal email account and gained unauthorized access.
5: His official sentencing will be in October. Paul Hunter, CBC News, Washington.
2: Russian-occupied Crimea has declared a state of emergency to deal with the aftermath of Ukrainian attacks. Moscow's installed governor says the declaration will help with economic challenges. Ukraine has recently stepped up drone attacks on energy facilities in the annexed territories and across Russia. The drone campaign is worsening fuel shortages, leading to long lines at gas stations. It's also led to an exodus of tourists from Crimea, a popular Black Sea vacation spot. Hockey hope in Toronto has been renewed, with the Maple Leafs choosing Gavin McKenna in tonight's NHL draft. Toronto had the top pick and used it to select the high-scoring forward. McKenna is considered by many to be the best 18-year-old hockey player in the world. He says he's thrilled to join the Leafs lineup with captain Austin Matthews.
7: It would mean the world to play with him, learn from him. They've got a lot of talent in Toronto, so we've got a lot of experience. And I, as a young guy coming to the league, I want to learn as much as I can.
2: McKenna is from Whitehorse, a citizen of the Trondek Huey Wetchin First Nation. This is just the second time an Indigenous hockey player from Canada has been drafted first overall in the National Hockey League. That is The World This Hour. For CBC News, I'm Mike Miles.
3: Good evening, I'm Julie Buckingham with a look at your weather forecast for the city of Winnipeg. Tonight, partly cloudy, risk of isolated thunder showers this evening, the low of 16. Tomorrow, increasing clouds, there's a good chance of showers with a risk of isolated thunderstorms, high of 24. Then cloudy overnight, good chance of showers, maybe another thunderstorm, the low of 17. Sunday, showers and thunderstorms, wind gusting to 50, high of 22. Monday, mainly cloudy, chance of rain, high 25.
8: 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I'm Nala Ayed.
9: As a percussionist, how do you feel about 4/4 time?
10: It's fun to play.
8: 4/4 time. It's the most popular time signature in Western music.
10: Okay, 1 and 3 tend to be stronger beats, 2 and 4, these back beats.
8: So much so that we refer to it as common time.
10: 4/4 time is great for many, many things. It creates a very specific feel.
8: For those of us who grew up immersed in it, 4/4 is familiar and reliable.
10: 4/4, I think, gives us a sense of stability because the even subdivision, it's symmetrical, if you want to think of it that way.
8: And the same is true of the number 4 itself.
11: It's got that balance, it's got that symmetry, that literally squareness.
8: But for all its reliability, 4 can take us to some unexpected places.
10: Within 4/4, just by changing how you syncopate something or changing the rhythmic layers you have, you can really create so many different feels.
11: We can instinctively feel what 4 is about, but then it's a tipping point that takes us to the beginning of something more complex.
12: The attitude towards the number 4 actually changes over the centuries and is very different now than it was 700 years ago.
8: Ideas producer Annie Bender brings us this installment in our series on the greatest numbers of all time.
9: Are you ready to go? Is this cool?
10: Okay.
8: We're calling it Rule Maker, Rule Breaker. The wondrous number 4.
9: For people who don't have a music background at all, how would you explain what 4/4 time actually is?
10: So imagine that you're listening to music. It's got a nice little beat like boom chicka chicka boom chicka. Just think about where you might want to bob your head to. So this feeling of wanting to move to the music, or how your mind is sort of organizing the music, is what we might call musical meter. Hi, I'm Lauren Fink. I'm a professor of cognitive neuroscience here at McMaster University. It's something that actually a composer might notate, and there are many meters, so 4/4 is just one meter.
9: 4/4 may be one of many, but this rhythmic structure, 4 beats to a bar, has become so ubiquitous that for many of us, dividing music by 4 feels instinctive.
10: It feels like it's part of the music. So even when there might not be an acoustic event, meaning like hitting on a downbeat of 4/4 time, we still perceive a beat in our minds even when it's absent. When we hear complex rhythms from other cultures, we still tend to impose a 4/4 on it, even though it might not be how people that grew up in those traditions think about the music. In our culture, 4/4 is very, very much everywhere on the radio and in a lot of classical music too. And so we're pretty good at imposing this 4/4 grid on things.
9: And this affinity for 4 extends far beyond the drum kit.
11: We like to divide things into 4s. In ancient Greece, it was believed that there were 4 elements that made everything: earth, air, fire, and water. And then maybe our temperament as a person, our moods, were explained by the four humours that we had. My name is Sarah Hart. I'm Professor Emerita of Mathematics at Birkbeck University of London and Fellow of Gresham College London. We've got the four corners of the world, the four winds. There were four rivers of paradise traditionally. It seems to be a way that we instinctively want to categorise different types of object, of concepts.
13: In fact, an instinct for four seems to be written into our biology.
11: So if you show someone a picture with just a few dots on it, if there are four dots, you instantly know, you don't have to count even. You can just see that there are four. So we can somehow instinctively, without even counting, we can recognise the number one, we can recognise two, three and four. But above that, we have to start counting them. We have less of an instinctive, instant appreciation for what the number is.
13: The same phenomenon has been found across the animal kingdom, in monkeys, crows, even fish. In 1995, scientists at the Queen Mary University of London proved that even honeybees have an innate recognition of four.
11: It's this transitional point, really, from instant understanding of and grasp of what the number is intuitively, we just all know what a fourness feels like, to then bigger numbers that we start to have to count with our, perhaps the more intellectual side of our brain, the analytical side. We can see some dots and we can count them and say there are 12, but we can't see the 12-ness straight away. But we can with four and smaller numbers.
13: Four seems to hit a sort of sweet spot between complex information and simple intuition. Which brings us back to 4-4 time. Lauren Fink.
14: It's definitely in a sweet spot of like working memory that we can hold four items in mind. It's in a sweet spot of this duple or bipedal two-step feeling. And then I think four compared to two maybe allows for more playing around. It's giving you something else. Rather than just the duple feel, you have like kind of layers of that duple feel.
13: Right. It's simple without being too simple.
14: Exactly.
11: I think as human beings, we like to categorize things, but a simple binary is too simple. It doesn't give us enough nuance. So instead of just having winter and summer, we've given it a bit more subtlety and have four seasons. It's a doubling to get us a little bit more subtlety, but not so much that we start to not really hold it in our heads. You know, I bet most people will talk about night, day, but also twilight, you know, and dawn. So these liminal times that we get when we expand from a binary to a four just gives us those transitional points that are often the most intriguing and entertaining. And the same thing with the moon, right? That sort of four phases of the moon, from new moon, then it's waxing and getting bigger, and then full moon, and then it's waning, and then back to new moon. Again, that's four. So we've got the extremes, and then we've got something in between, a marker point in between, that gives us a little bit more subtlety and understanding.
13: Small enough to grasp without effort, but big enough to keep us intrigued. It's no wonder that four has become such a powerful presence. Not just in music, and not just in Western culture.
15: In our belief, it's not just a coincidence that nature and human experience can be divided into four parts, sacred. Anine Bojou, my government name is Joyce Perrault. My spirit name is Onagoshikanungi Kwe. I am Ojibwe Anishinaabe. And I work as a teacher at Donald Amo School on Oji-Jakazi B, which is located in Crane River, Manitoba. And I teach Anishinaabe Mo'in, kindergarten to grade 8.
13: How do you say the number 4 in your language?
15: Ni-win.
13: In Ojibwe Anishinaabe culture, as in many indigenous cultures in North America, Ni-win, or 4, is woven into everything.
15: The number 4 is sacred in many native to many Native Americans. There are four directions, four sacred plants, four times of day or night. The number of order in the universe is four, the four elements, earth, air, fire, water. And there's emotions in the number four too, mental, spiritual, physical, and emotional self. And it always comes back to the medicine wheel as to why this number four is sacred to the indigenous people.
16: Joyce Perreault published a children's guide to the medicine wheel in 2018. The book, like the medicine wheel itself, is full of fours.
15: The medicine wheel has four sacred colors, and each of those sacred colors has a meaning using the number four. The east is the yellow, south is the red, the west is the black, and then the north is the white. Every time we start talking about the medicine wheel, we always start with the east. And the reason why is because where does the sun rise? It rises in the east, and it always brings a brand new day.
11: We live in a world where you can navigate by four directions, and any combination of those will get you to anywhere on the surface of the world. So it's really grounded. It helps us really to position ourselves both actually, literally, and metaphorically as well.
16: Across time and across cultures, the number four has given us both a literal compass and a way to order the world.
11: Early Islamic thinkers said that the creators formed things into tetrads, into fours. So you've got, for instance, yes, four elements that were then believed to be existing, four humours, four seasons, four directions, four winds. But then everything in creation is one of four things. So it's either a kind of inorganic mineral of some kind, that's one option, or it's a plant, or it's an animal, or it's human beings. So everything's one of four options. But we encounter this in everyday life as well. I mean, traditionally, towns or cities, villages would be divided up into four areas or quarters. So we still get that word, you know, this quarter of a city, the Latin quarter, whatever. And the town square was once genuinely a square, you know, with perhaps four roads leading out of it. But we still use that in our conversation. I actually looked up the word quarter in the dictionary this morning and it had 25 different meanings. So it's crazy.
16: 25 meanings, one for every cent in a quarter of a dollar.
11: Exactly. So we've got it in our coins, and you've got the old Latin word for the army subdivision of quarter was quadra, and from that we get the word squadron. So it's there in so many words and concepts that in some we don't necessarily become aware of, and then we think about it, oh yeah. But these ideas and the fourfold division is so, so important to the way we think about everything.
16: If we look past the English dictionary and Western pop percussion, beyond the beliefs of the Ojibwe Anishinaabe, early Islamic thinkers, and the ancient Greeks, we can find at least one more prominent culture that relies on fours for structure. Guitar culture.
17: And if I'm going to sing a little something,

0: On Four Strong Winds by Ian Tyson, made famous by the great folk duo Ian and Sylvia.
1: For you, if I'm never back this way, think I'll go.
0: I'm Brian Katz. I'm a musician, guitarist, pianist, composer, and educator.
1: I've got some friends that I could go working for.
2: How important is the number four to the guitar?
0: It's very important in terms of the tuning.
1: One more time, but we've been through this 100 times or more. Four strong.
2: Standard guitar tuning is defined by the number four. With just one exception, the strings are tuned in fourths, meaning they are all four notes apart in pitch.
0: So we have a fourth between E and A, E, F, G, A. We have A, B, C, D. We have D, E, F, G. And then we have a major third, G, A, B. And then we have another fourth, B, C, D, E.
2: And according to Brian, it's that tuning that has given the guitar its classic open string sound.
0: You know, the guitar before it was like a concert instrument. You know, its essential role was really an accompanying instrument where you're using chords. People call them cowboy chords, like in a cute kind of way. And everybody's heard like these simple chords, you know, C, F, G, right? People talk about rock and roll, three chords, etc. And a lot of folk music and just tons of music. And it's not just the chords. There's something qualitatively very, very different than hearing those chords on a piano or a guitar. Because here I got the open strings. And the open strings are like, they're so attractive to the ear. Yeah, they're very harp-like.

0: If you've ever enjoyed a campfire sing-along, you can thank Cowboy Chords and The Perfect Fourth.
1: I'll look for you if I'm never back this way. Think I'll go out.
0: And given all the kumbaya moments that campfire circles bring about, you might say there's a harmonious quality to four, one that goes well beyond music. There's also this saying, fair and square. Mm. It's almost like there's a sense of justice associated with four.
2: Yeah, so in ancient Greece, the Pythagoreans had very much an association of four with fairness and justice. And that came from their belief, which of course I agree with, that the universe is based on number. And everything in the universe is mathematical and it comes from mathematics. And so they had explorations that they made into music, for example, where they found that you can make very pleasing combinations of sounds using the numbers 1, 2, 3, and 4. So music is all about the numbers 1, 2, 3, and 4. But then also 4 itself, it's kind of even more even, if you like, than the number 2. So the 2 is the first even number, and you can break 2 exactly in half, of course, and that's where we get binary concepts from. But 4 is doubly even, and they call it even. It's so even, you can break it up, you know, in twice two ways. And so it was associated with harmony, with justice, with fairness.
0: So is that where the term perfect fourth came from? Does it stem back to Pythagoras and ancient Greek theories of four?
3: Absolutely. I mean, the perfect fourth was considered to be one of the perfect mathematical ratios that was especially prized by ancient Greek theorists and continued to be prized by theorists and musicians of the Middle Ages. My name is Alex Fisher. I'm a professor of musicology at the University of British Columbia in Vancouver, BC. The ancient Greeks had a very strong idea that music was kind of a sonic equivalent or sonic analog for the structure of the cosmos. And so the perfect fourth was one of those fundamental ratios that can be heard and appreciated in music, but it can also be observed in the relationship of the sun and the planets in their respective orbits.
0: For the ancient Greeks, four was the bedrock of the universe.
2: It was the basis of the Pythagorean system of numbers, that everything was based on the numbers 1 to 10, right? You can make them into a triangular form, 1 plus 2 plus 3 plus 4. If you sort of build those up in layers, you get this nice triangle, which they called the tetractys. And on the bottom, on the base of everything, holding everything up, is this four. And then you build the other numbers on top of it. So it's really absolutely instrumental to how the world is put together and, you know, how Earth is put together. So that they believe that those four elements, Earth, Air, Fire, and Water, Earth was associated with a cube structure. So they had a shape for every element. Earth was cube because you can stack cubes together. You can build things with cubes. So that solidity of Earth is represented again by this concept of four.
0: Wow, four really becomes a building block in so many ways.
2: Well, and the Greeks didn't know this, but actually it really is a building block even for life itself, because now we know the structure of DNA is built entirely of four things. There are four nucleotide bases, right, which are labelled A, C, G and T, that pair up and make the double helix of DNA. So life itself is based on four.
0: And yet, despite all the ways that four orders our world, the so-called perfect fourth is a bit of a troublemaker.
3: Over the centuries, the fourth became problematic and had to be disciplined in certain ways because it has certain properties in practical music making that make it rather difficult to use.

Now, what was a common practice in the Middle Ages, people in the churches, they would spend all day singing Gregorian chant, which are just these single line

No later than the 9th century, people realized that they could make their church music sound better by adding another voice to that

0: And so the simplest is if you double the musical line at the octave. The next most simple way of doing it would be to sing the same musical line at the interval of a perfect fifth. That works extremely well, but we begin to have a problem with the fourth. And the reason for that is if you think about the musical scale, a fourth between C and F is perfectly good. No problems with that. A fourth between the notes D and G is perfectly fine. A fourth between E and A is perfectly fine. But on the piano, if you are to play F with the white key B natural together, you get an awful sound. And that is called the tritone. So the tritone is a particular flavor of the fourth that has actually a wider interval as opposed to the perfect fourth. And it sounds terrible. In the Middle Ages, they thought it sounded terrible. They actually called it the devil's interval.
1: So from the Middle Ages on, engaging with four was a dance with the devil.
0: Theorists and musicians in the Middle Ages had strategies to eliminate the tritone and replace it with a perfect fourth. In fact, the origin of the note B flat is one of those solutions.
1: Wait, they invented a note? Wait, you can't invent a note.
0: They actually thought that you could invent notes, and that inventing a note was actually a rather daring thing to do. And in fact, there were no flat notes in this original scale. So we actually have the fourth to thank for the fact that we have flats in the musical system to begin with, because it was invented essentially in the 11th century as a way to conceptualize the musical system so that you could avoid that terrible interval.
1: And music isn't the only realm where four has proven itself a little less perfect and a little more subversive.
2: Along with all these nice ideas like the four seasons and the four phases of the moon, we also have slightly scary ideas like the four horsemen of the apocalypse who come galloping in and bring chaos to the four directions by just seeding trouble all over the world. Pestilence and plague and war, you know, those bring us into the realms of chaos.
1: And if you open the door to the realms of chaos, anything might happen. How would you describe the personality of the fourth dimension relative to the other dimensions?
3: Oh, this is like a black sheep kind of dimension where things don't work as you want them to at all.
4: It sounds as though four is about to break all the rules. Our documentary about the number four is from producer Annie Bender. This is Ideas. I'm Nala Ayed. Since at least the time of Pythagoras in ancient Greece, the number four has been viewed as a beacon of harmony. But among its musical peers, four has a bit of an edge.
5: Very different quality.
4: It's that quality that has made four a bit of a loose cannon in certain cultural and scientific circles.
6: In contemporary terms, it's definitely being avoided.
2: There's a certainty about counting up to four, and then we start to get this there be dragons kind of, we're just glimpsing into the unknown.
7: It becomes really complicated very quickly. It's very, very hard to control.
4: We're calling this episode Rule Maker, Rule Breaker. The wondrous number four.
1: Okay, let's start with your license plates.
4: Producer Annie Bender takes it from here.
1: what do your license plates say and why?
6: Well, it's a fun play. The number 8 and number 9, these in Chinese tradition, culture, are considered extremely lucky numbers. And so I have license plates that's ending in 3 8s or 4 9s.
1: But would you ever consider a license plate that had the number 4 in it?
6: I would definitely try to avoid it.
1: Wenren Jiang is a retired political science professor and founding director of the China Institute at the University of Alberta. And he's not the only one avoiding the number 4.
6: It is definitely the case in Chinese contemporary culture that number 4 is avoided, to the extent that many agencies have taken number 4 out of the license plates. Commercial real estate marketing is not in favor of number 4. So therefore, they often skip the entire floor of 4s, 14s, 24s, etc. Instead, either not to have them at all or replacing them by, say, 3A, 13A, 23A, etc. Right? In fact, the well-known high-speed rail train models in China skipped the ending number 4 altogether in terms of their serial numbers.
1: What is it about the number 4 that makes it so unappealing in Chinese culture?
6: Well, number 4 is associated with the sound of si, which is death, and therefore people tend to avoid it.
1: This superstition, sometimes referred to as tetraphobia, is common across East Asia, but it hasn't always been that way.
6: In Chinese ancient history up to modern times, number 4, in fact, symbolizes structure, stability, completeness, and cultural excellence. It is actually having a very strong cosmic and philosophical foundation. For example, the 4 symbols in the Book of Changes, I Ching, East, South, West, and North. There's a saying about heaven and earth's 4 directions are called the universe, right? So these are very strong traditional symbols about balance.
1: From balance and stability to bad luck and even death, the number 4's spectacular fall from grace in China echoes the medieval fate of the perfect 4th.
6: There's kind of the pros and cons, historical dimensions, and contemporary twists regarding number 4, you know?
1: And speaking of twists, you know what? I'm just realizing as I speak to you that my house number is 44.
6: Well, 44 does have a negative notation, but you can make a twist of it.
1: Oh.
6: 4 plus 4 is 8, which is a lucky number.
1: Oh, thank you for that. In the wild and twisted world of 4 is about to get even wilder. Wow, I see a book already here called The Wild World of 4 Manifolds. 4 Manifolds and Kirby Calculus.
3: That book's hard.
1: I should have you introduce yourself, actually.
3: So my name's Tyrone Gazwala. I'm a assistant professor teaching stream in the Center for Education in Mathematics and Computing at the University of Waterloo.
1: In a coincidence too perfect to ignore, Ty is also a dad with 4 kids.
3: When the third one comes along and the fourth one comes along, the complexity escalates rapidly. There's a lot more of them forming a society themselves without as much control from us, I think. We'll see. But no, I mean, I love having a full house at home. It's a lot of fun.
1: But that's not why I reached out to Ty. Okay, so we're here to talk about the fourth dimension.
3: Yeah, I think a lot of really interesting mathematics happens there that doesn't happen in higher or lower dimensions.
1: Very interesting. There's something about the fourth that's kind of unique.
3: Yeah, so the standard sort of punchline mathematicians use for this is that there's enough space for things to go wrong in 4 dimensions, but not enough space for them to correct themselves. This is, yeah. So, like, you get enough space that things, surprising things can happen, but there's not enough space for those surprising things to untwist themselves.
1: Well, that sounds almost kind of sinister.
3: Yeah, I think so. It's pretty mysterious.
1: Before we can get to the mysteries of the fourth dimension, we need to define our terms. What is the fourth dimension?
3: So a standard response that people will give is that the fourth dimension is time. So we're familiar, we live in a three-dimensional space. And what do we mean by this is that if I want to tell you a point to meet in space, I need to give you three numbers. I need to say how far in the sort of forward and backward direction, how far left and right, and how far up and down. With those three pieces of information, I can identify a point. But now, let's say I want to say meet here at this time. I have to give you a fourth piece of information. If I'm interested in including time in this picture now it's a four-dimensional thing. And this is often why people say that, you know, we live in a four-dimensional world or universe.
1: Right. In some sense, if the fourth dimension is time, we already live in a four-dimensional world. So why don't we think of ourselves as being four-dimensional?
3: Yeah, so I think when humans usually think about dimensions, for the extent that they do, we're usually thinking about spatial dimensions.
1: And here we've stumbled upon yet another place where four sits right on a knife's edge between the intuitive and the counterintuitive. Okay, so it's possible to think of the fourth dimension as time, and in that scenario, we are ostensibly four-dimensional beings that perceive things in four dimensions. But there are other ways that you can conceptualize a fourth dimension in space where things are a little wilder. Is that fair? Do things get a little weirder when you start to think about the fourth dimension as a spatial dimension?
3: Yes, certainly. I mean, this is true, I think, emotionally and mathematically.
2: Well, now,
1: when a situation gets mathematically and emotionally weird, there's no better guide than Sarah Hart. What would it look like if a four-dimensional being came traipsing into the studio here in our three-dimensional world?
2: It would have a possibly infinite number of ways that it could manifest to us. And the best way to think about this is to make an analogy of what if you and I, three-dimensional beings, went into a two-dimensional radio studio and we manifested. So the first thing we could do is if we were just kind of walking into a two-dimensional place, so a flat plane, we could put our bodies into that space in any number of ways. So if I started to move through that, just imagine

0: curious thing about the fourth dimension. When you go up a dimension, we're only seeing a slice of that being. So we don't know, that we can't visualize the whole thing if they're really four-dimensional. All we can see is what does it look like if we took slices of it. So, and in fact, the fourth dimension had been postulated as a way to explain the existence of ghosts. Because in the 19th century, this was genuinely put forward, it was postulated that perhaps ghosts could move in the fourth dimension, and that would be how they could walk through walls, because it can just go up a dimension, go to the other room, and then come back down and appear to us. So this is why ghosts can walk through walls, possibly. Another story I read had someone being able to rob a bank because they could go into the fourth dimension and then come back down inside the safe, you know, of the bank, take the diamond necklace and disappear. So you can have all sorts of fun if you have a fourth dimension of space.
1: From arbiter of truth and justice to bank heist co-conspirator, for all that four helps us organize the world, if you follow it out of that tidy box, things get messy fast.
0: You can pass a loop out of itself by going up into the fourth dimension and then bringing it back down again. So you can untie any knot and free yourself from any bounds. You can do things like turn things inside out, take a three-dimensional sphere and completely turn it inside out. You can look inside a three-dimensional object without any problems. You know, medical imaging would be completely different. For instance, if someone needed to have their appendix removed, you wouldn't need to make any cuts with a scalpel. You could just go into the fourth dimension and remove whatever you needed to do. Easily done. So surgery gets revolutionised.
2: I can't really visualise living inside a four-dimensional world, but I have tricks.
1: There's a thing called a hypercube. Isn't that kind of a visualisation of the fourth dimension?
2: Yeah. I don't know how to describe it. It doesn't lend itself to radio very well. But you imagine a cube sitting inside another cube and then the corners are sort of joined together. But that's only really one shadow. A projection is what the mathematical term is, of the four-dimensional space. In sort of the same way, maybe if you had a three-dimensional object inside a room, but you could only see its shadows onto like the front wall, the back wall, the side wall, and the top wall. Maybe you could stitch together what this object looked like just from the shadows.
1: I find it hard to listen to you describing this sort of hypothetical cube-like four-dimensional shape and not feel like I'm dimensionally challenged in some way, that there's something out there around me that I just can't see.
2: Yeah, I think this is absolutely right. So the mathematics that we do, when we're talking about these things, they are as real as the things I can visualize. You know, it's a really interesting philosophical point that, like, the mathematics we do applies to the universe, is motivated by the universe that we live in, but somehow exists, is very real, but exists in its own universe. And when we're doing mathematics, at least from the point of view of doing pure mathematics, which is what I do, we're just exploring that universe. And even though I can't visualize this hypercube, it's, to me and to dwell in mathematics, it's as real as a cube that I can see and hold, because I can describe it mathematically and it's absolutely there. It's just, yeah, I'm exploring this universe as a human, which is restrictive because I only have three dimensions to think about.
1: But that, I guess the thing I'm really kind of so curious about that you can't actually answer for me, but that I want you to, that I wish you could, is like, are there four-dimensional beings? Like, do you think there are four-dimensional? Like, it's such a crazy question. It's kind of like asking you, are there aliens? But
2: yeah. I think that's exactly the same question. I don't know. I'm willing to say that we don't have evidence of any. But, you know, anything's possible, I guess.
1: Is this where you thought the interview was going to go?
2: No, it's not. To be honest, it's not where I thought we were going to go. Talking about four-dimensional aliens or anything like this.
1: Just one more unexpected coordinate on the endlessly twisting road of

0: And there's one more place where Four offers us a bridge between the familiar and the extraordinary.
1: It can take on many forms. It always will emit some kind of light. It will usually look purplish or orange and glow very strongly. It looks a little bit like from science fiction. If you think of spaceship engines, you always imagine this glow that you have. And it sometimes looks like a fluid. It can move in ways that it would seem like a liquid gas sometimes.
0: Wow, that sounds kind of ethereal almost.
1: Yes.
0: Stefan Reuter is a physicist and professor at Polytechnique Montreal. And the ethereal substance he's describing here, plasma, is the fourth state of matter.
1: The fourth state of matter, plasma, is an ionized gas, a gas that consists of negatively and positively charged particles, such as electrons and ions.
0: When I was growing up, I did not know that there was a fourth state of matter. We learned about the first three, and then there was just kind of radio silence. No one happened to mention that there was a fourth state of matter at all. Why do you think that is? Why is it that we're so unfamiliar with?
1: I think the reason is, yes, we are surrounded by the normal three states of matter every day. And in elementary school, plasma is really not that much talked about because it's not so much part of our everyday life. We don't touch it. We don't interact with it.
0: Can you touch it?
1: Yes, you actually can.
0: Given how little we tend to hear about it, you'd be forgiven for assuming the fourth state of matter was a rarity. But the opposite is true.
1: We can observe it in nature, lightnings, and also at the aurora borealis. It's often said 99% of visible matter is plasma state. You zoomed out, you see our galaxy, and you see the Milky Way. This light, this is surely almost all coming from plasmas. We see the stars, we see our sun. Our sun is entirely a plasma. And if we zoom out further, we see astronebulas, so clouds in space that are made to a large part from plasma.
0: So if stars are made of plasma, and all the atoms in our bodies are famously made of stardust, does that mean we're all in some sense born from plasmas?
1: I would actually say so, yes. That's a good way to put it. Everything that has become solid matter has been created in stars to a degree. And yes, we've been created in a plasma burner. That's a nice way to put it.
0: Oh, so does that mean that, do you think there's some case to be made then that perhaps plasma should be the first state of matter?
1: Oh, wonderful. Yes, I would love that. That would be perfect.
0: Like so many aspects of the number four, the fourth state of matter turns out to be at the foundation of it all. And remarkably, you can literally conjure it from thin air.
1: Most plasmas in nature are very, very hot, millions of degrees. But you can actually also create plasma without heating up the gas.
0: And how does that work?
1: You can supply energy, for example, by taking electrodes and applying an electric field. So you can create what's called cold plasma. You can even create plasmas that have temperature around freezing temperature. And with those plasmas, you can do exciting stuff.
0: You talk about almost being able to turn plasmas on and off.
1: Absolutely. You can just take a power supply. You have a switch. And when you switch it on, your plasma starts to be there. And when you switch it off, the plasma stops.
0: Huh. It sounds kind of magical.
1: Yes, sometimes it does feel that way.
0: But like Four itself, the fourth state of matter can be fickle. It sounds like plasmas are a little bit fragile or tenuous. Like they're not a reliable state of matter. They require some finagling to kind of keep them around.
1: They require care, yes.
0: What makes plasma different, I guess, in that sense, from a gas or a liquid?
1: Well, gas and liquid, they are stable at equilibrium. A plasma always requires an energy input. I work with cold plasmas that we have at atmospheric pressure in your normal surrounding. and they're filamentary, they're random, they appear quickly and they disappear quickly.
0: It's funny that something that's so prevalent in the universe can also be so hard to keep around.
1: Yes, that's what makes it fun.
0: The fourth state of matter may not always be easy to contain, but when it's harnessed, remarkable things can happen.
1: We can create the same molecules that are responsible for communication between cells. For example, there is a molecule, nitric oxide, and nitric oxide is an important signaling and messaging molecule in the human body. And with plasma, we can make these molecules and we can apply plasma to skin, for example, to trigger healing of chronic wounds. These molecules that are created trigger a signaling process in the human body that tells the body, oh, there's something wrong. The immune system is triggered and the human body can then recognize this wound again as an active wound that needs to heal.
0: Well, that's amazing. What you're describing is plasma almost telling the body to heal itself.
1: Yes, exactly. It sounds a little bit like Star Trek, but
0: yeah.
1: It's not going so fast. But there are other applications. We can use electricity and air and water to create fertilizer in agriculture. And it's a clean technology. We don't need any fossil fuels and we can just create it when we need it and how much is needed.
0: Oh, that's just really interesting. So can you just unpack that for me a little bit more? You would take water and air and you would use plasmas to somehow add nutrients out of thin air and make a fertilizer?
1: Literally, yes. So when you make an air plasma, you do the same thing that lightnings and thunderstorms do. You break the oxygen and nitrogen molecules apart, and with these you can make molecules that are needed for plant growth. So it's a process that happens in thunderstorms, and we can replicate that in the laboratory by taking electricity, taking the air, and then putting nitrogen nutrients for plants in water.
0: What you're describing sounds like it could be a game changer in terms of, you know, sustainable agriculture.
1: There's just a tiny hitch.
0: Darn it.
1: Yes. It's not as efficient as the current technology that creates nitrogen fertilizer. So solving the energy problem might also solve this problem that we can use clean fertilizer.
0: All right. All we need to do is to solve nuclear fusion and then we'll be all set.
1: Yes, exactly that.
0: Nuclear fusion, of course, also relies on the fourth state of matter, as does pretty much all our energy here on Earth.
1: Our sun is entirely a plasma and gets its energy from nuclear fusion. And we want to bring plasma on Earth in a controlled way that we can actually use it to create energy in fusion reactors. Sometimes I joke and say plasma can save the world and you can get clean energy. So fusion plasmas work basically with hydrogen and deuterium to create helium. And hydrogen, it's in water. So we take water and we make energy from it. And this is a very, very clean and exciting way to create electricity. So when we will have fusion plasmas that create electricity, we will have solved almost the entirety of the energy problems that we have.
0: On the one hand, four is central to everything we know. It's not just in our DNA, it's our life force, the sun. But it's also a portal to a world beyond our grasp.
2: There's something about it that it's outside of the bounds of the known. And then, you know, we get the four horsemen of the apocalypse bringing in the change over from things we understand to things that are different or that we don't understand. It's going beyond. It's breaking a boundary. And that's really exciting.
0: And just to really come full circle here, the same boundary-breaking quality that makes four so interesting to mathematicians and scientists has also given it something of a redemptive arc in music.
3: we've come back into, you know, particularly in the jazz and improv world, loving the fourth more.
0: Brian Katz.
3: The John Coltrane group of the early 1960s with Coltrane on sax and McCoy Tyner on piano, Jimmy Garrison on bass and Alvin Jones on drums, the classic Coltrane quartet pioneered a whole new sound. And a big piece of that sound was McCoy Tyner's chords built in stacked perfect fourths. I think it really just speaks to that we need different intervals at different times. You know, why did Coltrane and McCoy Tyner embrace this idea of these fourths, this kind of sound? Well, one could also talk about that in terms of, you know, the civil rights movement, and it's punchy. It's like really speaking out.
0: In music and mathematics alike, the unpredictability of four might just be its biggest asset.
4: Let's sit down.
0: Sure. Yeah. Mathematician Tai Gazwala.
4: There's been this unreasonable effectiveness of mathematics in the natural sciences, is the exact quote, I think. And what's the quote trying to say is that we do all this abstract, pure mathematics, which seems to be done for its own sake, not motivated by real-world problems at all. And then every now and then, more often than it ought to, it turns out to exactly describe the real world in extremely powerful ways. So in this four-dimensional context, a lot of the understanding of how space curves, right, how you describe curvature, it turns out that this was exactly the mathematics that Einstein needed in 1915, almost 50 or 60 years after it was created and set down, to describe his theory of general relativity, which is what now allows us to navigate the stars and have GPS be as accurate as it is. The curiosity with the fourth dimension might seem like it's a unmotivated thing, but the history of society and humans has been built upon pure mathematics for its own sake, and then it turns out to be exactly the foundations for technology and understanding and advances in science and things like this.
0: Even when four propels us far outside our comfort zone, it still manages to help us see the world a little more clearly. Do you think of the number four as having a personality? If it was a character in a novel you were writing, what traits might it have?
2: If four was an actor, I think it would be Pedro Pascal, if I was making a movie of an hour. No, because the sort of roles he plays.
5: As soon as we don't hear a truck, we move fast as we can.
2: It's someone who's completely reliable and dependable, but also is not afraid, and they can lead you into the chaotic world beyond, because you can always rely on four gives you the directions, the cardinal points, the compass points. With four, you can find your way into the wilderness, but you can also find your way home.
0: An agent of chaos and a guide through the storm. That is the wondrous power of four.
6: Ideas producer Annie Bender with her documentary called Rule Maker, Rule Breaker, The Wondrous Number Four. It was part of our occasional series, The Greatest Numbers of All Time. Technical production, Sam McNulty, Aronde Williams, Hannah Barker, and Emily Carvasio. Our web producer is Lisa Ayuso. Senior producer, Nicola Lukšić. Greg Kelly is the executive producer of Ideas, and I'm Nala Ayed.

0: This is CBC Radio 1, 990 AM, 89.3 FM in Winnipeg. Dr. Michael Klein always pushed to put the needs of mothers and babies first and conducted a landmark medical trial that challenged the value of one common procedure.
1: And it showed that episiotomy caused the very trauma it was supposed to prevent.
0: The legacy of Dr. Michael Klein on White Coat Black Art with Dr. Brian Goldman. 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The CBC News is next, followed by Q.
2: When she was first approached about adapting her debut novel for TV, the best-selling romance novelist Carly Fortune had only one condition. Even though it was worldwide, the show had to be set in Canada. Carly will be here to tell you why and what it's like being part of a Canadian romance revolution.
3: From CBC News, The World This Hour, I'm Mike Miles. Canada's most wanted fugitive has been arrested in Spain. Police allege Al Boivin was involved in violent drug-related turf wars in Quebec. Natalia Weichsel has more.
4: 36-year-old Al Boivin, who's from Saguenay, has been on the run since February of 2023. Towards the end of 2024, he was named as one of Canada's most wanted fugitives on the BOLO program, a list of the country's most notorious criminals. The program was launched in 2018 and is meant to raise public awareness about police investigations and wanted fugitives. Boivin was at the top of that list alongside another Quebecer, Dave Turmel. Turmel was arrested in Italy last year and remains there while fighting extradition. As for Boivin, Quebec's provincial police say he faces several criminal charges, including alleged kidnappings, aggravated assaults, as well as drug and arms trafficking. Police say Boivin has been involved in the violent drug-related turf wars that have erupted in Quebec. In a news release, the SQ says Boivin was arrested in the Spanish coastal town of Marbella. Natalia Weichsel, CBC News, Montreal.
3: The number of people killed by twin earthquakes in Venezuela is approaching 1,000. United Nations officials warn 50,000 others are still reported missing.
5: Top priority, search and rescue.
3: Jens Lurkut with the UN Humanitarian Office says a global rescue effort is underway. Lois Pace of the Red Cross says for survivors, the danger is far from over.
6: People left everything, and nothing is functioning as it should. And so just ensuring that people can literally survive with those essentials is our priority on the ground.
3: Rescue efforts have been complicated by poor infrastructure in Venezuela and a lack of heavy machinery. Canada has committed $5 million in emergency aid relief and is preparing to expand its humanitarian response. The United States says it has carried out strikes in Iran for the first time since both countries signed an interim peace deal. The U.S. military says it targeted storage locations for missiles and drones, as well as coastal radar sites, adding the strikes in response to yesterday's attack on a commercial ship in the Strait of Hormuz. President Donald Trump's accusing Tehran of violating the ceasefire agreement. The exchange of fire casts further doubt on efforts to negotiate a permanent end to the war. An exhibit opening tomorrow in Winnipeg at the Canadian Museum for Human Rights is drawing criticism. It's about the mass displacement of Palestinians in the 1940s. But as Cameron McIntosh reports, Jewish organizations say the story is one-sided and therefore not complete.
7: Nakba is a word that means the catastrophe, and Palestinians use it to describe their forced displacement.
8: At the Canadian Museum for Human Rights, curator Isabelle Masson is explaining the National Museum's newest exhibit, Palestine Uprooted.
7: It's a human rights story.
8: It explores the displacement of 750,000 Palestinians during the creation of Israel and the consequences of it all today. Sparking criticisms, big parts of the story are being left out. The Jewish community is upset, calling it a singular telling of a complicated history that also saw Israel attacked and more than 800,000 Jews displaced. Simon Wohl is CEO of B'nai B'rith.
9: It reframes an understanding of history, and context is critical.
8: As curator, Masson insists care was taken, but the focus is clear.
7: Palestinian voices are often marginalized, spoken over, or even silenced.
8: With that, the exhibit will open as is. Cameron McIntosh, CBC News, Winnipeg.
3: Ebola has killed 321 people and infected more than 1,200 in the Democratic Republic of Congo. The new numbers come after the U.S. Centers for Disease Control raised its response to the highest level possible for the region. Health officials have been battling the outbreak of a rare Ebola strain for months. Ottawa maintains the risk for Canada is low. That is The World This Hour. For CBC News, I'm Mike Miles.
10: Good evening, I'm Julie Buckingham with a look at your weather forecast for the city of Winnipeg. Tonight, partly cloudy, risk of isolated thunder showers this evening, the low of 16. Tomorrow, increasing clouds, there's a good chance of showers with a risk of isolated thunderstorms, high of 24. Then cloudy overnight, good chance of showers, maybe another thunderstorm, the low of 17. Sunday, showers and thunderstorms, wind gusting to 50, high of 22. Monday, mainly cloudy, chance of rain, high 25.
2: Hey, I'm Tom Power. Welcome to Q. There's something going on with Canadian romance novels right now. Like, Canadian romance writers are selling millions of books all over the world. Chances are you or someone you know has read at least one of them. I mean, there's Rachel Reid with Heated Rivalry, Elle Kennedy with Off Campus, and then there's Carly Fortune. In fact, Carly Fortune's breakout novel is now a TV series, and her latest novel is already tucked into a lot of beach bags this summer. Carly writes all of her novels in the small town in Ontario where she grew up, and she'll tell you the strange experience of watching a place you love and you know like the back of your hand turn into a destination for people who love your books. It's coming up. Plus, speaking of novels, if you're looking for your first graphic novel, I have a good recommendation. All that coming up on Q. So if you've ever read a Carly Fortune novel, you will know that they are love stories for sure, but they're as much love stories about places as they are love stories about, like, people. Because she writes so beautifully about the kind of places you go where, like, life feels a little slower, a little easier. It might be the kind of place where you went on vacation. It might be the kind of place where you, like, hide out from the rest of civilization. And Carly loves those places, and you can tell because she gives them as much attention as she gives the characters in her novel. And maybe that's part of the reason that Carly Fortune is one of Canada's biggest literary success stories. Now, this is the point where I say, if you haven't read one of Carly Fortune's books, you should know that they have sold millions of copies all around the world. You should also know that you don't even need to read them anymore. You can watch them. Her breakout novel has become a new Prime Video series called Every Year After. Netflix is adapting another book called This Summer Will Be Different, which is being called the largest TV production ever shot on Prince Edward Island. Take that, Lucy Maud Montgomery. Her latest novel, Our Perfect Storm, is already being tucked into a lot of beach bags this year. So it only felt right to pack our own bags and meet Carly Fortune somewhere that feels like somewhere she might set a future book. Banff, Alberta. Carly was already in town for the Banff World Media Festival. We were there too. In the spirit of her books, we wanted to interview Carly in front of the Rocky Mountains. But here's the thing. It's tricky to do a long interview outside. Wind, rain, tourists sort of crashing through with hiking maps. There's a lot you can't control. So what we did was, the producers on the show set me and Carly up in a clear geodesic dome that happened to be in Banff National Park. Can I be honest with you? It was boiling hot the whole time, to the point where, like, maybe about halfway through it started to get really hot. And then Carly and I said afterwards, they're like, do we even remember what we talked about at the end of the interview? But it was really lovely. I would say Carly was not inspired by it. I don't think the dome was going to be part of her future romance novels. So here's a cue first from a geodesic dome in the mountains of Banff, Alberta. Here's my conversation with romance author Carly Fortune. Welcome to the dome.
11: Very happy to be in the dome.
2: What are your impressions of the dome?
11: It's warm, but not as warm as I thought it would be. I thought it'd be more like a greenhouse.
2: Yeah.
11: But it's not. It's like pretty comfortable.
2: Maybe there's a world in which you're inspired by the dome. Maybe there's like a romance, you know, in the future. But
11: a forced proximity romance in the dome. That sounds terrible.
2: You are going too dark.
11: Biodome. It's already a movie.
2: I'm thinking of like a meet cute in the dome. You find yourself, you are grim, for the radio listeners, you are grimacing at the dome.
11: Yeah, no, sorry.
2: The dome is... I love the legitimate laughter. Why? No romance in the dome?
11: I just feel like that's an intense situation to be in, a romance in the dome. That feels like more of a horror thriller. I feel like a lot of people who write romance could probably write horror very well.
12: Why do you think that is?
11: Like, there's this intensity, the beats, the resolution. I feel like it's kind of similar in a way. And I grew up loving horror. I just feel like...
12: You grew up loving horror and you write romance?
11: Yeah. You know, you have to get your characters to these certain places. And of course, in horror, you're killing them off. But in romance, you're having them come together. And then ultimately, there's a... maybe a happy ending.
12: Well, that's nice. Are you, it makes me want to watch horror movies. It must be a remake horror movies, but as romance movies. How is the, I just think about you as such an author that places so much of a character.
11: Yeah.
12: Are you walking around Banff and thinking that way about Banff?
11: Well, it was a reason I was really excited to come to Banff because people have requested that I set a book in Banff.
12: Really?
11: Yes. I get requests and I keep a list of places that people have requested. And I've always wanted to come to Banff and I would have to come back many, many times to set a book here. But
12: are you starting to feel it a little bit? Are you starting to feel like maybe
11: I went for a
12: here?
11: Walk by the river this morning and it was incredible. And I also love horses. And so driving in and seeing the horses in the fields, at the foothills and the mountains in the background, I can see it. I can see it.
12: And then they end up smooching where? In the dome.
11: Where won't they smooch?
12: In the dome, buddy. In the dome. Do you think about place when you start thinking about a novel? Is that the first thing you think about before anything else?
11: It's the first thing, for sure. There, I can't picture a story playing out until I know what the setting is. And I'm such a visual writer, but not with the characters. Like, I can't picture the characters. It's the settings. I need to be able to really feel like I'm there and see the scenes play out. I can tell you like a layout of the room. I need to know how the light hits at certain times of day, how the air smells, and then I can develop my characters and see how their story would play out against a backdrop. It's essential.
12: How much of that can you do for me right now about where you grew up, about Barry's Bay? How much can you let me and people listening to this know what it's like there?
11: Well, I grew up in Barry's Bay. I grew up on the lake. So this is in cottage country, but not Muskoka. It's in Eastern Ontario in the Ottawa Valley. So it's a lot quieter than if you're familiar with cottage country north of Toronto.
12: What does it look like?
11: It looks like rolling green hills, a lot hillier than Muskoka. That's Canadian Shield. So we've got like the granite cliff faces, blue, blue water. The lakes are big, clear, quieter. It's a working class town. It is very, very quiet in the winter. And in the summer, it's cottagers and tourists from Europe, a lot of tourists from Europe coming through to Algonquin Park. And it feels very down to earth, but very, I feel like it's nostalgic, even if you haven't been there before.
12: You start to feel like, oh, this is reminds me of somewhere I've been or reminds me of something.
11: Yeah, it gives you that feeling of a place that has meant a lot to people for many, many years.
12: If I was to visit you there, where would be the first place you'd take me?
11: Well, I would probably take you to the cottage, my cottage. We bought a cottage in the fall. My parents sold our house on the lake many, many years ago. They still live there in town. But our lake is very, very quiet. It's got a lot of crown land. Half of it is water access only. And even in the middle of summer, there are very few boats on the water. And the view is just so spectacular. And so the sky is endless. And I will take people just like come down to the dock and sit and look. That's my favorite thing to do with people in town. Grumbling Grannies is a,
12: excuse me?
11: Grumbling Grannies is a gift store.
12: This is a group of people.
11: I wish it's a gift shop that has been around since my first job was working at Grumbling Grannies, and they have like clothing and pottery and gemstones and things from kind of all around the world. And I lasted just a day working at Grumbling Grannies because you had to move a lot of like pottery vases and outdoor fireplaces around. And that was too hard for me, but it's a really,
12: I'm going to write instead.
11: I worked at the grocery store instead. But it's a kind of a one of a kind shop that you have to go to.
12: What is it that keeps bringing you back there? Cause as you mentioned, your parents sold their house there. You still go back every summer. You have the cottage there now. You've said that you started every one of your novels there.
11: I have.
12: What is it about that place that unlocks something in your writing for you?
11: I think, well, my parents do still live in town. So I've gone back and visited them, and we've rented a cottage there for the last 9 years and bought our own this year. It is the place where I feel most like myself. It's the place where I feel most creative. I mean, I grew up with, there were only 3 year-round residents on our home. It was just kind of us in the middle of nowhere. And I grew up staring out the window and watching the seasons change over the water. And I need that in my life to feel creative. It's like, and you know, I kind of get the same feeling being here in Banff, where you look at the mountains and it just feels like a deep breath. And it kind of, I was talking about this with a friend this morning. You can just feel your nervous system kind of relax.
12: I felt that way. I was walking in the woods last night. I felt it. I really did.
11: And that's what Barry's Bay is to me, because we're out in the woods. Yeah. We're on the water, and it's like everything else feels smaller, and you can kind of step away from everyday life and just get some headspace. And I think the thing I love about going to the lake is you have like these memories. I have these memories of all these summers and moments at the lake, and there's always nostalgia, but every time it's different. So there's this familiarity, but the sense of like, what's going to happen this time. Mm. And it's really special. And it's really special seeing it through my kids' eyes too.
12: Oh yeah.
11: Yeah.
12: Do they see it as special too?
11: They love it. I remember, you know, before the show started, we were talking about you having a new baby.
12: Yeah, we got a little baby at the house. Yeah.
11: And I had a really tough time after my son was born. I found new parenthood really, really challenging.
12: Yeah, yeah.
11: And we took Max to the lake when he was about 6 months old. And I took him into the water for his first swim. And that moment was the first moment as a mom where I felt like everything was going to be okay. Just like, oh, okay, we're going to be okay together. Taking you into the water, just, it felt like the start of something for me as a parent.
12: Well, you're starting to answer the next question I had, which is like, my understanding is that, so the Amazon Prime series, congrats, by the way.
11: Thank you.
12: Based on the first novel, set in Barry's Bay. Mm-hmm. But when you first got the script, not set in Barry's Bay.
11: Right.
12: Where was it set?
11: Barry's Bend, Wisconsin.
12: The famous Barry's Bend, Wisconsin. Cottage Country, Wisconsin.
11: Yes.
12: And what goes through your head then?
11: It was just an immediate no for me. And also clear, the person who wrote that had no kind of understanding of what a real lake is. I think for some people who haven't experienced cottage country in the lakes, they think of a lake as like something that you could just walk around quickly.
12: Yeah.
11: You know, like a suburban houses around a round body of water,
12: yeah.
11: A little
12: man-made lake kind of thing. Yeah.
11: A little man-made lake. And like no kind of understanding of the scope of what our lakes are. And also that feeling of cottaging, which is really, you know, important to me.
12: But I also get like that there might've been some sort of like, hey, we want this to be really big. So maybe we should not set it in Canada.
11: Yeah. It was interesting because that I think was really what the writer was just kind of automatically kind of this old school mentality,
12: yeah,
11: where it's like, oh, we're going to change this to America because that's what we do.
12: Yeah.
11: And I came across that in publishing when I was first publishing Every Summer After. I had a Canadian agent tell me to reset it in America because American audiences don't respond to Canadian settings. And fortunately, the agent who I eventually signed with and my editors saw that Barry's Bay was such an integral character to the story. And I also, you know, shout out to Amazon. They also were like, don't worry. This is not final. This is not Barry's Bend, Wisconsin. That's not our end game. We really see it as set in Canada. But it's that kind of automatic old school thinking of like, okay, it can't be Canada. Nobody cares about Canada. I do think that may not have happened had Heated Rivalry come out before.
12: Think so?
11: I really do. And I've noticed that the conversations that I'm having with producers have really changed since that show came out.
12: What have you noticed?
11: There's no question. I do not have to check with people about their intentions for setting and filming.
12: Their intentions for setting and filming.
11: Yeah, like, are you going to change the setting to an American setting? Are you going to film in Canada? How do you see this working as an adaptation?
12: And these are things, hey, this is important to me. When you're talking to people, these are sort of things that you would like to have happen.
11: Yeah, and those are things that I will say at the outset. But now it's like, well, of course we would shoot in Canada. Of course. And I really do think that has a lot to do with the success of that show. You need to see something in order to, I think that show will just change a lot of things.
2: I'm Tom Power. You're listening to Q. You're in the middle of a very special conversation with Canadian best-selling romance author Carly Fortune. I sat down with Carly in a geodesic dome, like a clear dome surrounded by the mountains in Banff, Alberta. Banff is one of the many places her fans have asked her to set a future novel. Not a dome. Carly's first novel was adapted recently into a Prime Video show called Every Year After. The showrunner is named Amy B. Harris, and she worked on Gossip Girl and Sex and the City. And Carly Fortune got to review audition tapes for her main characters, Percy and Sam. Remember, Percy and Sam need to have chemistry. They're supposed to fall in love. But what's weird is that these characters don't, they only existed really in Carly's mind when she wrote them. So I asked her, what is it like to dream up these characters and then see them in real life?
11: So Sadie Sovereall plays Percy. It was the first audition that I saw. I saw kind of all the top picks. Like, here's the number one person in each role. What do you think?
2: Yeah.
11: And seeing Sadie's audition was like meeting the character, because...
2: Is that strange for you? I would imagine to create someone and then...
11: But I don't create someone. They're a character. I can't see them. I didn't feel like super attached to what the actors looked like. I would have been fine if it just so happened that our leads do look a little bit like the characters.
2: Yeah.
11: That I was like, I want the person to feel like how I imagine the character feels. And she really did. And it was like there she is.
2: I think even just more broadly, and again, I'm not a novelist and I don't adapt it. Like, the idea that I have written this story completely in my mind, I can't see them. And there it is.
11: There they are. It's strange going on set and watching them film in scene and using the characters' names. For some reason, that was the moment where I was like, this is bizarre, because you're calling each other, you're saying Percy, you're saying and Sam, like, here we are. I made them up. And the other really funny thing was Matt and Michael, who play Sam and Charlie, are these very handsome, tall, young men. And I spend so much time describing the eyes of the heroes in the books. And I'm always trying to like give them different eye colors so they're different from each other in every story. And when we fall in love with somebody, we spend so much time looking in each other's eyes. So the eyes are so important. And I remember meeting them and looking at them, staring up at each of them going, wow, you really do have the most spectacular eyes. Yo, that's real.
2: I mean, that's a beautiful thing to be able to do that. What do you think is going on? We talked about heated rivalry earlier.
11: Yeah.
2: And what do you think is going on now with these sort of, I wouldn't even say Canadian romance stories.
11: No.
2: Reaching around the world. What's going on?
11: I think we all really crave connection. I love that all these adaptations are very, very different from one another. I think it's easy to kind of lump it in a bucket of like romance, but obviously your heated rivalry is very different from Off Campus, which is another hockey adaptation, which is very different from Every Year After. But I think what is similar is we're watching people fall in love, connect. There's so much yearning. I think we are still so disconnected and lonely post-pandemic. And that reminder of our, like, what's most beautiful about being human and soaking in that love is so wonderful. I feel like Every Summer After came out in 2022 and it hit at a moment when people really wanted to feel that deep sense of friendship and falling in love and doing it in a beautiful place. And kind of like this reassurance that like there's so much that's going on that's really, really hard and really, really dark. And yet these beautiful things happen. And I think these shows are kind of hitting at another moment where we really kind of need that. We need that reminder. And it's so fun to yearn. I think there's yearning in the shows.
2: It is fun to yearn.
11: It's so fun. But it's not just like the characters in the show. It's the viewers who are yearning. That is the yearning that we're giving people. Like, you get to yearn. And that is like the most painful and pleasurable and fun experience.
2: Do you see it as part of a movement out of Canada though?
11: For sure. I mean, it's we're definitely with Rachel Reed, with Al Kennedy, with myself in Canada.
2: Are you all in a text thread talking to one another about this, the wildness of this stuff?
11: I mean, I sent Rachel a message when the heated rivalry stuff came out to see if she's okay. That's a lot. That's like that kind of exposure to your books, your work is a, that's a lot to, and then the pressure to follow it up. And then Elle, we were, because Elle's adaptation is also with Amazon. So we've been kind of comparing notes. And then she came out to my Toronto premiere of the show and we got to have a fun, she came out to support, which was like so lovely of her. I think we're all cheering each other on and
12: it does feel like camaraderie. It does feel like a,
11: oh yeah. Yeah, I would say that. I think that's like, and that's also not a given at all. And, but I do think that's the case.
12: You spend a lot of time hearing from fans, especially, you know, big fans. I'm sure you've run into a bunch of them here in Banff already.
11: Well, you.
12: Me, of course.
11: Yeah, you had your shirt on. You had your Carly Fortune sign.
12: The sunglasses, which I made, which you really did not like. And you said you were going to sue me about, which I did not appreciate.
11: Yeah, no, we have official merch.
12: There's so much conversation now about loneliness, the loneliness crisis, about how dating is broken, a lack of love. Mm. Have talking to your readers taught you anything about how we fall in love now?
11: They talk to me more about how the books find them and when they find them.
12: They don't talk to you about their own experiences?
11: Not really. Not really. Sometimes. I mean, I remember once somebody came up to me, usually with the books and their personal experiences. It's like, I grew up at the lake, or I'm from Prince Edward Island and I love seeing, like, thank you for representing where I'm from. That's mostly what I get. I did have one woman come up to me and say, I love Every Summer After. That's exactly how I grew up. It was like made me so nostalgic. I'm like, oh, that's so wonderful. Where is your cottage? She's like, no, no, no, no. I don't mean the cottage. I mean the rest of it. I thought that was so funny. But no, I think their personal connection is really about how the books find them. And I think the things that, when it's a very emotional connection, it's because the book has found them at a really difficult moment of their life and helped identify something about what they were going through or helped them through something. But I don't, you know, there's this line of thinking or a question, I guess, are we setting are women's expectations too high for who they're dating because of these romance books?
12: This is something you hear people talk about?
11: Yeah, that's definitely in the ether.
12: Say it again. Are romance novels setting the expectations too high for love?
11: Too high for love. Like, this is so unrealistic.
12: Right.
11: Which I think is just someone deeply afraid of people having standards in their relationship. I don't think it's too much to ask for to be respected and seen and heard. So I find that one a funny one, but no, I don't, they don't, that is not what they're talking to me about their love lives.
12: Let me close off so we can maybe get some cold air on us.
11: Yeah.
12: When you write the first book, it's sort of, I mean, we talked about this last time you were on. So different than when you write your book subsequently with all these deep, deep, deep fandoms.
11: Yes.
12: Do you have their voices in your head at all when you're working on your next book?
11: No.
12: How do you tune that out?
11: I grapple with it before I start, and then I can kind of set it aside. And I think because I get so deep into these characters and that it is everything I do is in service of the characters and their story, that I'm able to kind of set that aside. But it's also why, you know, I wrote One Golden Summer, which takes us back to Barry's Bay. It was my fourth novel. I needed time to kind of be confident enough to put everybody's expectations aside to go back there.
12: What does that grappling look like? You say, I grapple with it before I sit down.
11: It's like, what are the perceived expectations? What do I think, you know, Our Perfect Storm, my latest book, I think it's my best book. So then for me, it's like the perceived expectations are this book is going to be as good, if not better. Feel like that is something that I really have to kind of be like, well, maybe it's not. And I set that aside. Or, you know, people who, I think I have a lot of critics in my head. And I've always had a lot of critics in my head. And I'm there's no one who's a harsher critic on my, like I'm my harshest critic. And, but I will think about all of that. And then at some point I just have to put it aside. And I think I get so deep in the writing that it's just not there for me anymore. And of course I worry about it before a book comes out, but, I cannot let it impact the writing. And there's so much noise and so many opinions, and nothing kind of sits with me more loudly than a negative opinion. But none of it, like, that's just, it's just not helpful. Yeah. You can't write with that in your head.
12: The only disagreement I'll give you is that I am your biggest fan, but also I am your harshest critic.
11: I know. That was really mean, that list of criticisms you gave me.
12: Listen, you shouldn't have given me your email. in all seriousness, let's get out into the cool air.
11: Yeah,
12: cool air.
11: I'm definitely glowing.
12: But we're all so incredibly proud of you.
11: And
12: so nice to see it only get bigger and bigger from here. And this show is incredible. And I'm so excited for you.
11: Well, thanks for having me. My mom was really happy that you were interviewing me again, because she says you're the best interview that I've ever done was your previous interview.
12: Well, tell your mom, I hope she got my Venmo.
11: Okay.
12: $10. Oh, yeah. Sorry. E-transfer. And then, also I feel like the CBC serves three purposes, as like to entertain Canadians, to inform Canadians, and also to make moms proud.
11: Aww,
12: so really, you know what?
11: It.
12: That's why we're here.
11: Shout out, Nancy.
12: Nice to see you.
11: Nice to see you.
12: I don't know if I should say this because I think we might get in trouble for it, but we looked at the temperature in the dome after we finished that interview. So we taped that interview in like a dome in a clear dome when the sun came out. Any guesses as to how hot it got? 45 degrees. Carly Fortune is the author of five. Who needs to go to France? Carly Fortune is the author of five best-selling romance novels. One of them has just been turned into a Prime Video series called Every Year After. There's a Netflix series on the way based on a different book. And if you need a summer read, her latest novel is called Our Perfect Storm.

0: I'm Tom Power. You're listening to Q. You might have heard the expression, don't look back, because that's not where you're going. Mm-hmm. But, you know, looking back and learning our history can teach us a lot. You know, where you've been, sure, but also who you are at your core. The award-winning American cartoonist Tilly Walden spent a lot of time looking back when she was creating her latest graphic novel, Charity and Sylvia. Tilly Walden, if you don't know, is pretty prolific. She started publishing graphic novels at the age of 16. She's published 15 of them since then. Her graphic memoir, Spinning, about Tilly's experience as a competitive figure skater, won the prestigious Eisner Award in 2018, which is a very big deal in the world of graphics and cartoons. But now Tilly is turning her attention to 1800s rural Vermont and telling the story of one of the oldest documented queer relationships in America. Charity Bryant and Sylvia Drake first met in 1807. They spent 44 years in a very loving relationship. They shared a home, ran a tailoring business, took care of their family and friends, were beloved members of their community. Tilly will tell you a little bit more about their lives and what she discovered in her research that really surprised her about how queerness was perceived then versus now. Anyway, Charity and Sylvia, this graphic novel, I've never read anything like it. It's just absolutely spectacular. If you are looking for a first graphic novel or even just a new graphic novel, this is the one because it's beautiful storytelling and such intense research. It's just perfect. Tilly Walden joined me to tell you all about it. Here's our conversation. Tilly, welcome to the show. How are you?
1: I'm doing great. Thank you for having me, Tom.
0: I know it's the part that you probably had nothing to do with, but one of my favorite details of your book is the ribbon bookmark.
1: Can I tell you a secret about that ribbon bookmark?
0: Yeah.
1: Right when the book had gone to print and it was this massive rush to get it done, you know, we moved heaven and earth to get the book out on time. My publisher calls me. Your publisher never calls you. This is a warning sign. And I thought she was going to say like the book printed in green or something horrific, but she called me and she was like, I have to tell you something. I'm so sorry. The ribbon is the wrong color. And I was like, well, what color is it? And they were like, light blue. It was meant to be light pink. It's all okay. I'm glad you like the ribbon. I'll have to tell my publishers that everything is okay.
0: I just like the option of a ribbon. I love that when I was reading the book and I would take a step away from it and I would just have a lovely little ribbon attached to it. I love it. It's very old timey. Thank you for the ribbon.
1: It works with the book.
0: How did you first hear about them? How did you first hear about Charity Bryant and Sylvia Drake?
1: You know, I heard about them because of someone else. I wish I could say I stumbled upon them on my own sort of lesbian Googling, but I didn't. The director of the Vermont Humanities in America, every state has a little humanities department. They've been really targeted in this current administration. So our little humanities department, which is about six people, reached out to me when I became the cartoonist laureate of the state of Vermont.
0: State of Vermont.
1: I know. You've heard of a poet laureate. That's something that we have, but one place in the world decided we should do a cartoon version of that, and it's Vermont.
0: I think Canada should have a cartoonist laureate.
1: Let's start it. Let's make it happen. It really should. It really should. It's a great position. And so I was made the cartoonist laureate of the state of Vermont. And one of the first emails I got after that happened was from the Vermont Humanities director. And he said, I have to tell you about these ladies who lived 200 years ago. I think you'd really like them. And he was correct. I really like them.
0: For people who are new to their story, can you tell us a little bit about them and who they were?
1: Absolutely. So Charity Bryant and Sylvia Drake are about the same age as America. They were born 1 year after the country was founded. They were average girls born to large families, as most people were back then, both one of eight. Charity grew up in, you know, a pretty big house and did okay. And Sylvia grew up in a lot of poverty. But they were both women who there was something a little bit different about them. They didn't follow a traditional path and they met sort of by happenstance in Vermont when they were in their 20s. And, you know, a spark was there. They realized they really liked one another. They became friends and then they became what one could call a helpmeet or a dear companion and what we in the modern times would call queer or lesbians. And they ended up living 44 years together. They're one of the earliest same-sex couples in American history. And what is so remarkable about them to me is that they were just really average women. You know, they didn't do a lot with their life except toil and get sick and care for one another and gossip about their neighbors. But I think that within their normality is what is so exceptional about them, which is just that they decided to live together and they decided to partner with one another and they found a way to get their church and small town 1800s to accept them. And the way they did that is that they were good to one another. They were good queers, but they were even better Christians. And they were very devoted to their religious community and kind of proved to everyone around them, like, I dare you to say that we're doing something sinful because I go to church more than you do. And it worked. And also their town was very small and didn't have a tailor. And so people needed pants. And so they couldn't piss off Charity and Sylvia.
0: I have so much I want to get. I have like a million things I want to follow up on in what you said there, in particular, like about how they sort of endeared themselves to the community around that time and sort of the time they were in. But first, like, I want to talk a little bit about the, like, you find out about them from the humanities department. You read this kind of very important seminal book about Charity and Sylvia by the historian Rachel Hope Cleaves. And then, as luck would have it, there's like thousands of documents about these two women, Charity and Sylvia, in a museum near your home in Vermont. What kind of stuff did you find there when you did the research?
1: Oh my God. Well, at first I couldn't even parse it because I was maybe one of the last generations of kids that learned to write in cursive, but it was written in this ancient script and Sylvia was rushing when she wrote most of it. But what I found was journals, poetry, and about 900 letters, but most were written to them and their responses are lost to time. So I read a lot of partial conversations, but their journals and their poetry is what showed me who they are. And no one has actually ever sat down and completely read all of it. I think I've gotten closer than anyone. I didn't get through all 900 letters, but I think I made it to like the 600s. And I can now say with confidence that I can read 1800 script like nobody's business.
0: You read so much work, so many letters. You read 27 books. You read the Bible to research for this.
1: I did.
0: What's your favorite thing you found out about through your research?
1: Gosh, I think my favorite thing about all of this is I was going into this story expecting, like, not activists, but like really sort of kind, big-hearted, beautiful lesbian women who could be like an example to me 200 years later in my own marriage. But what I actually found, especially towards the end of their life, was two extremely grumpy old women who loved to judge their neighbors. One of my favorite stories that I found about them is that when they were in their old age and at sort of peak judgment, they saw a little girl roll down a hill and Charity marched over to her and said, "Young lady, give this to your mother." And she handed

0: book, I had my first child. And so much about this era in human history is just like babies every 5 minutes. And so Charity and Sylvia didn't have any kids, but they were surrounded by the end of their life by over 90 nieces and nephews, because they were one, each one of eight, who all had many, many children. And it was easy. They didn't write sort of at length about the experience of being aunts. They definitely had nieces and nephews they really loved, but when it came to like interacting with young kids and birth and watching them all grow up, it was easy to pull from my own life. So like every drooling baby in this book is my own drooling baby. The gaps that were harder to fill, it was the question of like their inner life. You know, it was considered sort of rude at this time to write about really private things. And so whenever they got close to writing about kind of their deepest desires or their deepest fears, they would touch on it and then back away because it wasn't considered totally appropriate. Or they would talk about it in poetry and it would be like a little elusive what it meant. And so I had to kind of make an educated guess about what was really in their heart and what being alive really meant to them. And I hope I did them justice. I'll never really know.
1: I mean, it's hard because, as you mentioned, these were just normal people.
0: They were just normal people.
1: And I feel like I can hear the corners of your mouth start smiling whenever you say they're normal people. And I feel like you've said it a couple of times. You said, like, you know, these were normal people. These were just average people. They weren't activists or anything like that. I was searching for that. Why am I hearing that? Like, why am I hearing that sort of smile in your voice when you refer to Charity and Sylvia as just normal people and how they existed in their community?
0: Well, I think it's because right now, queer culture, coming out, realizing who you are, is so much about who you are as an individual. And all the pressure is on you to sort of make a statement about it, to put it in front of people, to make it mean something, to make it make sense. It's a lot of work. Like, activism is labor. And I think that I find their existence as pretty regular women so profound because they, rather than do the work of trying to explain themselves to other people, they kind of just lived their life. And I think there's a lot of freedom in that. And in a really weird way, it was almost easier for them to be gay because their individuality didn't matter so much to them. Their community is what mattered to them, and being a part of their community mattered to them. And that's like a really different way of thinking about queerness, especially in 2026, in the context of like, what does your queerness mean in your town, in your community? We're pushed much more to think about, well, no. What does it just mean to you? What does it just mean to you? And I think that with social media, with celebrity, everyone I feel like feels a lot of pressure to kind of do something incredible with themselves, to do something impressive, to find notoriety. And Charity and Sylvia never thought about that. They thought about the state of their souls. They thought about the next meal they needed to cook. They thought about the worms in their garden. And I think that it was maybe healthier that they didn't have to worry about becoming important people. They simply just had to be good people.
1: It was healthier that they didn't have to worry about becoming important people. They just had to be good people. Beautiful. I'm Tom Power. You're listening to Q. You're in the middle of my conversation with the award-winning American cartoonist Tilly Walden. We've been talking about Tilly's new graphic novel called Charity and Sylvia, about Charity Bryant and Sylvia Drake, one of the oldest documented queer couples in America. Now, and Charity and Sylvia were both Christians, and Sylvia, the more devout of the two of them, harbored some shame at the time over her relationship with Charity. In the book, she questions whether she and Charity live in sin. She worries about eternal consequences and hellfire. And it turns out this was all based on fact, on actual journal entries that Tilly found back when she was researching for the book. Here's more of my conversation with the author, Tilly Walden.
0: Yeah. In fact, it was all verbatim. Any time in the book Sylvia really talks about shame or sin, I'm grateful that she did write down those feelings, even though I think they were hard to talk about. I think, you know, for Sylvia, being a Christian was sort of her core identity. It was how she made sense of the world. It was how she told stories about herself and about her life. And it made me really sad to have to read page after page of her life, of her being unable to resolve this question of, am I truly a good Christian if I am a woman married to another woman?

0: And the one thing I could do in making this book, I don't think it's a spoiler to say this, is to resolve that question for her and to find a way within this story to tell her and to tell myself that her soul is as pure as anyone's and that she's always been a good Christian.
1: Talk to me a little bit about that, because again, I don't want to spoil the ending, but you've said that the idea that Sylvie and Charity deserved acceptance within themselves and from their God is to me the truest statement in this whole book.
0: Yeah. And I think it's, you know, it's so easy now, I think, for a lot of people to think that we've gone past this, right? Like, no one should feel ashamed about this stuff anymore. We all know that. And when it comes to faith, like, there are a lot of Christian communities that really openly welcome LGBTQ people. And yet, I think the question of eternity and of God and of yourself and sort of who you are in comparison to everyone else will maybe always be something difficult for people to deal with. And so it still felt relevant even now in an age of like marriage equality and things like that. It still feels relevant to say out loud that they were good people and they deserved to know that.
1: The 200 years later now, you and your wife live on a farmland in rural Vermont. It doesn't sound like it's too far from where they were.
0: It's not. It's not. If the mountain was a little shorter, it would be quick. But given the height, it's about an hour away.
1: So in some big ways, you have a lot in common with Charity and Sylvia. Like, what did creating this book like make you reflect on when it comes to your own life?
0: You know, it made me reflect on marriage. They were married a lot longer than me. I've only been married about 6 years, and we have a child together, and it's wonderful. But you know, I have no idea what it's like to be with one person for 40 years, and watching them go through it, the good and the bad and the ugly, was really helpful to see. It was really inspiring. And I also, while reading the book, just felt like the one thing that always kind of hit me was the fact that my wife and I were able to have a baby and they weren't. And I wish I could ask them, like, if you could have known that that was something two women could do, you could have your own child together, because they were so fond of their nieces and nephews. They were like surrogate children. And yeah, our lives have a lot of parallels, but I'm very grateful that I got to be the one in 2026 and not 1806.
1: I mean, I love hearing the way you talk about it, because I read this interview with you and you were talking about how early in your career you couldn't, or you felt like you couldn't draw openly gay characters because you weren't out at the time. And now it's like, it's just something you love to do.
0: I do. And it's what's funny is that I don't even always do it consciously. I'm starting to write a story, and the way most people who are straight just happen to write a straight character, my default is just who I am. I tend to write queer characters, and I love that it's so normal and accepted that I can just do that.
1: The book is certainly a love story between Charity and Sylvia, these very normal people, but also it's about, I mean, maybe this is, especially reading this as a Canadian, I learned so much about Vermont, like this town in Vermont, but also like early America. And while you are telling the story of Charity and Sylvia, you're also kind of subtly telling the story of the enslavement of African Americans, of abolition, of the persecution of Indigenous peoples, about the looming Civil War. Talk to me about telling that story alongside Charity and Sylvia's.
0: You know, it was in a lot of ways straightforward, because I'm an American living through unprecedented times now, and they were Americans living through unprecedented times. There were so many points in their life where I think they feared for the soul of their nation, where they wondered, would it all be okay? Would this war end? Would this economy come back? It felt easy to write about that, those feelings behind being an American. But then it also was just like a history lesson, in that I had to learn a lot about what was going on in our country, what was going on in Vermont, which was connected to what was going on in Canada, and what was going on in New York and Massachusetts. And it was really fun. And I pushed myself to try to find a way to express the history around them without sounding like a nagging teacher, because there's nothing worse than a historical book that is sort of too proud of itself for having told you the proper history about how things really went, and you should remember this day and this president. I really wanted the history to feel weaved in with their life.
1: Just in the interest of time here,
0: yeah,
1: I want to talk about how you did this. This is quite a book, 240 pages, and it's a graphic novel for people who are just joining us now. Like it's drawn and quite, quite beautifully and ornately. You drew this whole thing in 8 months?
0: Yeah, I drew it really fast.
1: Break this down for me. I mean, how do you draw 240 pages in 8 months? Like, don't your hands get tired?
0: Your hands get tired. Your soul gets tired. You cry a little bit.
1: Yeah, right.
0: But it helps if you have, on previous occasions, drawn hundreds of pages very quickly. So this wasn't my first rodeo. That helped a lot.
1: Is this the fastest you've had to draw a lot?
0: Yeah, it's up there. This is one of the fastest books I've had to do. It helped that my draft was really tight and I had done over a year of just research. So I was like, the race car was like poised and ready to go. I had my arsenal of like, this is what a jar looked like. This is what the shoes looked like. This is how people described this one specific storm that happened in Vermont in 1816. So that was all ready to go, but the drawing of it was just like an unbelievable trial. It was keep your pen moving. Don't judge your drawings too much. And it took me every page is on a 12 panel grid. It took me 2 whole months to draw 12 squares with rounded corners 250 times.
1: Like just to draw the template of what you were going to draw.
0: Just to do the squares. And I had a student of mine say, why did you not have a computer do that? Because there are many ways to get a computer to just like print out a grid and draw on it. But that goes against the whole ethos of this book. It goes against everything I believe in as an artist. For some reason, it does matter that I drew every single box by hand.
1: Hold on. I understand how, I'm not here to argue with you. I understand how it would be against your ethos as an artist. Mm-hmm. How is it against the ethos of the book?
0: Because this is a book about two women who never had a single shortcut presented to them ever. And I think that their labor in life was one of the most crucial parts of understanding who they were. And so I felt like to understand their labor, I had to sit right in it with them.
1: I don't know if you could hear that flapping sound. It was me throwing my arms in the air and punching the sky as you gave that answer just in case. What was the hardest thing to draw? Other than the squares,
0: I'm going to be honest, horses and carriages are pretty tough.
1: Really?
0: Like a couple horses with like a lot of rope around them going to like a four-wheeled vehicle at an angle, usually with a man with a hat sitting on the front. Really tricky. Not a lot of ways to fake it. People can tell when my horse isn't a horse. They're like, that's a cat. That's not a horse. So, you know, with like women in dresses, there's a lot of wiggle room. A dress can look a lot of ways, but horses, oh man, it was hard. And honestly, I didn't nail it in every panel. So if you see a horse that looks a little wonky, that was because the book was a little rushed.
1: No, that's because a human drew it. That's the reason.
0: A human drew it, exactly. Not some goddamn AI.
1: What is the thing you loved drawing the most? What was the thing that gave you the most joy?
0: Too easy, Tom. Vermont. Yep. Vermont. It's right out my window. I'm staring at the trees right now.
1: But that's not the same as a horse. Like, what's the hardest thing? A horse. The nicest thing, the state of Vermont. Was it the bushes? Is it the leaves? Is it the trees?
0: It's the rolling hills. Yeah.
1: What's so joyful about drawing the rolling hills?
0: Oh, God, they're so forgiving. It doesn't. There's a hill and the grass and the wind can go any angle and everyone believes you. And it's also like something I didn't totally have a ton of reference for. There are some paintings of Vermont from around then, but I was so happy that I'm right here and I could just look out my window. And in a lot of ways, the view hasn't changed that much.
1: Can I say this is the first conversation I've had with a graphic novelist who, when I've asked them about the joy of drawing things, has brought up the word forgiving a number of times. Like, oh, the nice thing about drawing a dress is it's forgiving. The nice thing about drawing a hill is that it's forgiving.
0: It matters because this is what holds people up when they make a graphic novel is when they're trying to make every drawing correct. And so you have to draw things that allow for it to be a little wonky, like a log in a flame. You know, you could do that six ways and it doesn't matter. It's fine.
1: Let me close off by asking you this. You write in the books afterward, to be alive, to sweat and sleep and eat and hold another person, it never feels like it's going to be the past. And you've said that the heart of this book is the idea that Charity and Sylvia were not history when they were alive. They never thought of themselves as particularly important people. I get the sense that you may have learned something from them, that you might be taking something from their story. What's the biggest thing you think you might take from spending so much time with their story?
0: The biggest thing I'll take, I mean, I think it's something that comes up when you have a child, but we just don't get that much time. And I think reading Sylvia's journal, knowing as I read it, the day and the year she would die many years later, but still like that, that overwhelming power and perspective of reading about her doing laundry and thinking about what to cook for dinner and knowing like the sand and the timer that it's going to run out. What I've learned is just to, I mean, it's so cheesy, but it's so true, which is just to cherish every minute, every page I draw, every episode of Thomas the Tank Engine I watch with my son, every rolling hill we walk on. I'm just glad that I get to be here.
1: It's such a beautiful book. It really is. And
0: thank
1: you so much for coming on and talking to us about it.
0: Thank you for having me.
1: I can't say enough about it. When our producer Cora came to me with the book, she said, we're going to be talking to Tilly Walden about this. She said, I've never read anything like this before. And you know, when sometimes when people like say stuff like that, you're like, oh, it's never going to live up to, but it really did. It's really something else. Can't recommend it enough. Tilly Walden, her new graphic novel, Charity and Sylvia, which again is beautiful, is out now.
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1: I'm Tom Power. You're listening to Q. New music now from some favorites of ours here on Q. They've been on the show a couple of times, and we always get excited when they put new music out. It's the Toronto duo Majid Jordan, which I only found out much too late in terms of knowing their music, that the band is called Majid Jordan because there's two people in the band, one named Majid, the other guy's name is Jordan. This is their new song. It's called See You Again.

0: That is Magic Jordan. We'll see you again. You can see my conversation with Magic Jordan from not that long ago on our YouTube. 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Q this week was produced by the best team in radio and podcasting. Sammy Bassey, Ben Edwards, Zian Eros, Vanessa Greco, Vanessa Nigro, Corey Najawan, Nikki Manfredi, Caitlin Swan, and Catherine Stockhausen. Our digital team is Sabina Wex, Vivian Rashad, Julia Whalen, and March Mercanti. Our production assistant is Zoe Morris. Sam Hashimi is our engineer. Our director is Gloria Matayo. Our senior producer is Matt Murphy. Beza Seifa is our executive producer. My name is Tom Power. We'll see you soon. Later on.
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2: We've all got a Canada thing. 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
3: Ordinary. The word just means that you're like other people, but it has come to be taken as a bit of an insult. In defense of being average and a look at how too much striving can lead many of us to failure or burnout, it's coming up on The Current Review.
4: From CBC News, The World This Hour, I'm Mike Miles. Search and rescue operations are reaching a critical point in Venezuela. More than 48 hours after two earthquakes rocked the country, the chance of finding survivors is dwindling with each passing hour. An estimated 51,000 people are still missing, and the death toll's approaching 1,000. The CBC's Katie Simpson reports from neighboring Colombia.
5: It's a frantic effort. The search for missing loved ones trapped inside hulking, unstable, and dangerous piles of debris. Much of the work is done by hand, led by survivors. The scale of the widespread destruction and the lack of government resources means in some places it's largely up to the people to help each other. Before the twin earthquake struck Wednesday, the Venezuelan government already struggled to meet the needs of its people. Years of corruption and economic mismanagement under the Nicolas Maduro regime all but destroyed public and emergency services. This massive task requires help from the outside. Planes from Colombia, Mexico, and Spain have already touched down, full of badly needed supplies and specialized search teams. Additional support is also coming from Canada, which pledged $5 million to be distributed through trusted aid groups. Katie Simpson, CBC News, Bogota, Colombia.
4: One of Donald Trump's biggest critics has pleaded guilty to illegally holding classified information. John Bolton was the U.S. president's national security advisor during his first term, from 2018 to 2019. The plea deal centers on information Bolton is accused of sending to his wife and daughter. U.S. Attorney for the District of Maryland, Carolyn Hayes, says Bolton's actions jeopardized national security.
6: He shared more than 1,000 pages of information about his day-to-day activities as the national security advisor with two individuals who neither had the security clearances nor the need to know that information.
4: Bolton's lawyer says his client's only offense was keeping a diary with notes he compiled for a book. Bolton could be sentenced to 5 years in prison. Russian-occupied Crimea has declared a state of emergency to deal with the aftermath of Ukrainian attacks. Moscow's installed governor says the declaration will help with economic challenges. Ukraine has recently stepped up drone attacks on energy facilities in the annexed territory and across Russia. The drone campaign is worsening fuel shortages, leading to long lines at gas stations. It's also led to an exodus of tourists from Crimea, a popular Black Sea vacation spot.
7: Slava Україні! Слава Україні!
4: Ukrainian prisoners of war wrapped in Ukraine's flag return home after a prisoner swap with Russia. 185 service members from each country were part of an exchange Friday brokered by the United Arab Emirates. Ukraine's President Volodymyr Zelensky says some of the Ukrainians released were held in Russian captivity since 2022. Lebanese and Israeli officials signed what they call a framework agreement. The U.S. is also a signatory. The document is described as a first step toward peace in Lebanon following fighting between Israel and Hezbollah militants. But Israel says its forces will remain in Lebanon until Hezbollah is no longer a threat. The militant group is already warning any such deal is unenforceable. The Toronto Maple Leafs had the number one pick in Friday night's NHL draft.
8: Mr. McKenna, we would like to draft you to the Toronto Maple Leafs.
4: Gavin McKenna was widely viewed as the top prospect. The 18-year-old forward is from Whitehorse, and a citizen of Trondek-Huetchin First Nation. He's played for the Western Hockey League's Medicine Hat Tigers and is coming off a freshman season at Pennsylvania State University. And yes, that was Justin Bieber's voice you heard with the McKenna announcement. Bieber made an appearance at the NHL draft in Buffalo, New York, saying he's been a Leafs fan since he was a boy. And that is The World This Hour. For CBC News, I'm Mike Miles.
5: Good evening. I'm Julie Buckingham with a look at your weather forecast for the city of Winnipeg. Tonight, partly cloudy, risk of isolated thunder showers this evening, the low of 16. Tomorrow, increasing clouds, there's a good chance of showers with a risk of isolated thunderstorms, high of 24. Then cloudy overnight, good chance of showers, maybe another thunderstorm, the low of 17. Sunday, showers and thunderstorms, wind gusting to 50, high of 22. Monday, mainly cloudy, chance of rain, high 25.
3: Hello and welcome to The Current Review on CBC Radio 1. I'm Matt Galloway. Coming up, Canada's Arctic ambassador on what those in the South don't understand about this country's North and what's needed to protect that part of Canada. And then making the case for an ordinary life with less striving and without any kind of anything maxing. But as Donald Trump's threats to Canada continue, we begin with a podcast that argues that we will come out of this moment a stronger country.
9: The powerful have their power. But we have something too. The capacity to stop pretending, to name reality, to build our strength at home, and to act together. That is Canada's path. We choose it openly and confidently, and it is a path wide open to any country willing to take it with us.
3: When Mark Carney gave that speech in Davos back in January, it echoed around the world. Middle powers caught between an increasingly hostile United States and a rising China praised the Canadian Prime Minister for putting into words what many were already feeling. 5 months later, the journalist Stephen Marsh is considering the fate of those middle powers and Canada's new place in the world in a new season of his podcast, Gloves Off. That new season drops on Canada Day, the 1st of July, but he's with me in studio this morning with a preview. The very first words of this new season of the podcast are, it's been a hell of a year.
10: Yeah.
3: We played a little bit of that speech that the Prime Minister gave. When you think back to it, what was your initial reaction to what he was saying in January?
10: Well, I think what it was is we'd sort of heard that message in Canada for a long time, like when the 51st state rhetoric really picked up. Yeah. So it'd been almost a year that Mark Carney had basically been saying that in Canada. What it was the world realizing that he was right and the world realizing that they were in the same boat as we were, i.e., the rules-based order is falling apart. America has turned from a partner to a predator. And how do we deal with that? And how do we build a new world after we've entered this new state of disorder?
3: Nobody else seemed to be saying that out loud, though. How important was it that he, a Canadian, said that?
10: Well, we interviewed, like Malcolm Turnbull, the ex-Prime Minister of Australia, Alistair Campbell from, we interviewed people, Margaret Vestager, like these very important people in Europe and around the world. They all think about it all the time, right? Like it is very much at the front of mind in global circles about the consequences of this moment in history.
3: Why do you think that is? I mean, he said things that people hadn't been saying perhaps out loud. You said in your podcast that this is the most consequential speech in a generation.
10: Yeah. Well, I think there are two things. First of all, it's the basic acknowledgement of reality. So that always helps, right? Like, you know, it helps to be right when you're making a speech. But then also, I think it also established like, okay, if this is over, we should stop worrying about the threat of America going away and start figuring out, okay, what do we do now? I mean, there's an expression in chess, which is the threat is always worse than the execution, right? Like the threat is worse than the capture, because when you're worried about the threat, you can't plan for that. You can't make your own plans. You can't. But once the threat has happened, then you can start to plan. Then you can start to figure out, okay, what can we do to build here? How can we win? Right. And that's why this second season, like the first season of Gloves Off, was really, are we going to survive? And what are we, and also like, what are we missing that, to allow us to survive? This season is really much more, how can we win? How can we enter this new world we're entering with confidence and with a sense of optimism, which I think is really quite justified, a sense of optimism.
3: So you ran down some of the people that you spoke with, and in talking about what our place in the world might be, one of the people that you speak with is Peter MacKay, who was the defense minister, foreign affairs minister, and
10: Stephen
3: Harper.
10: Very interesting guy, yeah.
3: Here's a little bit of what Peter MacKay said to you.
11: We cannot replicate the trade that we have with the United States, with the European Union, with parts of the Asia Pacific, including China, with all of our other allies and potential allies, India, Pakistan, others. We can't do that fast enough without the real potential of massive economic harm.
3: Peter MacKay compares the situation between Canada and the United States to an abusive relationship.
10: Yeah.
3: How do you understand that language?
10: Well, you know, I think there are a few things going on. I mean, first of all, I have a great deal of admiration for Peter MacKay. I think he's a patriot. But I think this country right now is really torn between two visions, a new Canada and an old Canada.
3: What do you mean?
10: Well, the old Canada thinks this is all going to go back to normal. Trump's going to get out and we're going to go back to being pretty dependent on the United States, and this international order will tag along and we'll be part of it.
3: I mean, he essentially says it. He says the state of the relationship is a fracture, not a rupture.
10: And not only that, like we talked to Peter MacKay, but we also talked to John Manley, the liberal, you know, basically his predecessor in the Chrétien government. And he said much the same thing, right?
3: Like the idea of a fracture, if you fracture your leg, that will be repaired.
10: But
3: if
10: when you
3: rupture something.
10: The thing is, when you talk, so, and that is one perspective, but the new Canada is like, actually that relationship's broken. So what does the new reality look like? And when you look at the new reality, like for example, even in the past year, like where the trauma is just setting in, our exports increased by $8 billion, right? We partnered with the Canadian Shield Institute this year, and it was great to have, you know, economists that
11: data.
10: We can actually like ask them, give us this data. And, you know, we replaced our lost trade with the United States almost completely. And then our trade and services actually grew. So we had more of an export deficit this year than we had the year before. And when the Bank of Canada, when they ran their simulations of what, you know, the worst case scenario of tariffs with the United States would be, it was a loss of potential growth of 2.8% over a decade. So that's a terrible number. Like that's a lot of, but that's not worth losing your country for. That's just potential growth.
3: But isn't MacKay right though? I mean,
10: no,
3: we are still going to have to deal.
10: We're going to have to deal. But like when you talk to Malcolm Turnbull and you talk to the Australians, what you realize is like, Australia got much richer than we did over the past 20 years by selling iron ore to China, right? China is their number one threat, right? They do not share any values with China. And so we're going to continue to trade with the United States, of course, under what conditions is unknown. But if you have potash, if you have oil, if you have aluminum, someone will buy it. These are global markets. So, you know, I think one of the naive ideas we've had in this country is that you trade with people whose values you share. Hmm. Japan and China are each other's number one trading partners. And I think we have to actually be really practical about this. And when you look at it practically, we're actually, you know, the only thing that can really defeat us in our trade negotiations with the Americans is fear.
3: It
10: really is fear.
3: The Prime Minister yesterday did a news conference and was asked about, when is a deal coming? There is urgency. Yeah. And there are people who are saying, enough already, speeches are good, but come on. And he said, we could have a deal this afternoon, but it would be a bad deal.
10: Well, we're not in control of this situation.
3: He also suggested that there's some control, that if we were to sign something now, you could stitch it up, but it wouldn't be a good deal for Canada.
10: Well, and also, what does a deal mean, right? I mean, you're dealing with Darth Vader deals here. Like, pray I do not change the deal again, right? Like you're not dealing with a legitimate, like, you're, first of all, you're not dealing with a country whose commitments will be honored. Like, they will not honor their commitments. Second of all, they could change their mind, like, literally 60 seconds later, a tweet storm could end all of the agreements you've come to. And plus, you know, it's even unclear, like, when, what power is doing this, right? Because, like, you have, this is supposed to be ratified by Congress. The actual power of Congress is unclear at this moment. The power of the Supreme Court to change these tariffs is also unclear. So there's actually no real America to deal with here in the sense of a unified body that can actually make a commitment to a negotiation. So I assume that this would just go on forever. Like, there's no interest for them in getting to a real deal.
3: Malcolm Turnbull, you mentioned, he is the former Prime Minister of Australia, a country that has had its own challenges with the United States and is trying to figure that out. Have a listen to what Malcolm Turnbull said to you.
12: I think the security of East Asia, of this hemisphere, where Australia is situated, really depends on the United States remaining engaged. And if the United States were to disengage, what you would see is a number of countries, Japan and South Korea, moving to acquire their own nuclear deterrent. They would move to do that very quickly. That makes for a more unstable environment.
3: Unstable environment is one way of putting it.
10: Well, that's, I mean, obviously we're entering a period of chaos here, right? And in that chaos, you're going to, I mean, if I were Japan, I'd be thinking about a nuclear bomb right now, right? Like, I don't think they really have a choice, right? So yeah, we're entering a period.
3: They don't have a choice.
10: Well, I don't think they have, certainly any other security guarantee, that is the ultimate security guarantee. And it's, why would you not do that when the other choices are, you know, to spend huge amounts of your GDP in a situation where you have a declining population to protect yourself? I mean, I think all countries will be start making much more individualistic choices. So that, of course, goes incredibly for Canada.
3: I think what's interesting in listening to this is that you came at it, like listening to the first episode and how you react to Malcolm Turnbull is that you seem a bit more optimistic coming out of it.
10: I know it's been a while since I've been optimistic about anything, but I do think there are certain things that are happening now that are clarifying about where things are going. One of them is that the age of empires is over, right? Like the capacity of these hegemons to actually project power in the world is declining very rapidly, as you can see in Russia, but also America, you know, they can't beat Iran, right? Like they can't, their capacity to project power gets smaller every week, really. And then also, you know, even being conscious of the realities that we inhabit, which has been forced on us by this change, by this dream, the international liberal order breaking up, which was a way to forget about things. Like once you start to see it clearly, it's actually not impossible to build things. And certainly Canada is fully capable of rising to this moment. Like, you know, we have all the resources. We have a massively educated population. I don't think we really talk about that enough. You know, I mean, over 70% of women in this country have a tertiary education. It's a crazy number globally, right? Like, we have a lot in our corner. We really do.
3: So what does that mean then if you say that this season is not about whether we're going to survive, but how we will win?
10: Yeah.
3: How do we win in this moment?
10: Well, I think one thing is, first of all, tons of agreements with other countries and building up trade networks with other people and just building up networks generally, which we're superb at. You know, I mean, since Carney's taken office, there's 102 deals. We have this incredible map that's coming out that's all of the arrangements that Canada has with the rest of the world, with the Interactive, the Shield Institute, did it. Like it's totally incredible. And when you look at it, it's like, wow, there really is a wide ranging networks that we can access at any given moment.
3: He called on middle powers to band together.
10: Yes.
3: And what has been pointed out by some people is that when we as a nation were being threatened by the United States and U.S. President in particular, 51st state and what have you, there weren't a lot of other nations who were standing up for Canada. Do you think there's an opportunity here for those middle powers to follow what the prime minister is asking for, to band together in the face of what's happening?
10: Well, I mean, that was before Greenland, where we were being threatened and they were like, and you know, you had the shock of trying to deal with it. The middle powers are banding together. Like, that's underway. Like, you can, when you listen to the episodes on defense or tech, particularly, or influence, like, they are actually coming together to create meaningful connections that and meaningful collective strategies. I think there is always a question of whether this is a fantasy because it's never been done before. But there's nothing quite, like, I think there is a very clear instinct here that any connection that you make with the American state, and that includes American companies, particularly American tech companies, is a vulnerability, right? And so even that recognition makes it much easier for middle powers to band together.
3: One of the things you talk about in this new season is we've been musing about digital sovereignty and had people come on talking about digital sovereignty and trying to understand what that actually means right now.
10: Yes, we are a digital colony. That should be
3: what is very, that? And so what does that mean?
10: Well, that means like for, you know, the cold open we have, I'm using technical talk because you're a radio guy, but the opening interview we have with the, in the digital sovereignty is a ICC judge who woke up one morning and realized that her Gmail had been turned off and all of her family photos had been, she couldn't access. And
3: because
10: the US government had declared her persona non grata for prosecuting, it's not persona non grata, there's some other technical term, but it's usually reserved for gangsters and terrorists, right? And she has a CD collection now. Right. Like she can't access basic things. And if you go again, the Canadian Shield Institute did this really wonderful thing of like in your daily life, how much you're taxed by American tech companies, like buying this coffee, like, you know, going to Italy, like you're about to do, the amount that is required of American tech to do that is pretty astonishing.
3: So is it possible to break from that?
10: Because
3: your email, that's part of it. You might want a CD collection, but you'd like to just open your phone and, you know, listen to Apple Music or Spotify. You actually break free from that?
10: It's definitely the hardest one, like by far. They're in Europe, though, they are making pretty decent strides, because the thing that I think is really important to remember about that whole question of the tech stack is that what you don't need to stop using Amazon Web Services. That's the real one. That's like the power, the actual power in this world, right? And
3: the backbone behind most websites that everybody uses.
10: Every company, the Europeans are realizing you don't need to stop that. What you just need to do is create an alternative so that it's not monopolistic, right? And when you create, and when you remove the monopolistic aspect of this, then the power aspect actually decreases quite a bit, right? And so even small movements on that, and of course, AI, you know, the AI that we've done in Canada was a huge leap for us, right? And I also think, you know, very unpopular opinion, but like every data center we build in this country for us is an act of digital sovereignty that we should consider very, like the knee-jerk reaction against this is not helpful to our sovereignty.
3: What are the stakes here? If, as you have, you've argued that the United States is really dangerous now, not because it's strong, but because it's weak.
10: Yeah.
3: And that it could lash out and do things while it's in a weakened position.
10: Yeah.
3: So what does that mean for Canada? What are the stakes here in terms of us seizing this moment and winning in this moment?
10: Well, I think the stakes are chaos, right? Like chaos versus order. And I think we have a very strong tendency to order in this country. Mm-hmm. Like that, I think that's not a very controversial position. And, you know, one of the aspects that was not really of the Davos speech that was not really talked about was when he said resiliency is the new efficiency, right? And this is actually probably the most important stake in the whole thing, which is that we've globalized and we've been eager beavers to globalization, right? We're pro-immigration, we're pro-free trade. The liberals and the conservatives had no political distinction about it at all, right? Our entire lives, they were both in favor of integration with the United States. And that's come to an end. So the question is, how do we get resiliency for ourselves? And in resiliency, which is, you know, going to be tied very clearly in my mind to an innovation agenda, like tech is the game here. Mm-hmm. Like tech is where we are going to preserve our sovereignty and investment in technology and creating an innovation culture. That is going to preserve our sovereignty on every level, economic sovereignty, cognitive sovereignty, physical sovereignty, military sovereignty, right? So, and I think that's actually going to be the challenge for Canada, because we're used to being more samey-samey, and we're used to being more, you know, you're about to talk about excellence culture, right? Mm-hmm. Like, we need excellence culture to survive. and particularly in tech, yeah. Right? And so I think that's going to actually be a challenge culturally for us.
3: 2 minutes left. Go back to where you started, which is it's been a hell of a year.
10: Yeah.
3: How have, I ask you this as a journalist, but you're also a novelist. You think about stories. Mm-hmm. How has the story, and this comes up in the first episode, how has the story that we tell about ourselves as a nation changed over this year?
10: Jeez, I mean, I think that's a very hard question to ask, because we're in such a turbulent moment. I mean, I really think the thing that I find interesting is that there's this old Canada and the new Canada that I described mm-hmm. at the beginning, but it's not politically defined. Right. In no way would you say that that is a conservative position or a liberal position or even a left right position. They actually, we found it in every institution in the country, military, business, all of them. And it totally irrelevant who people voted for. It's just, can you bear to actually face the reality? And the thing I think is so interesting is that I think the division is actually inside of all of us. Like, it's not just in the country. Mm. But even me, who, you know, was talking about this stuff 10 years ago, that America was, you know, about to become very dangerous. There's still a part of me that thinks they'll all go back to, like, they'll come to their senses and we'll all go back to the way we were.
3: We won't have to worry about
10: it. We won't have to worry about, like, and there's some desperate part of me that wants to believe that, even though I know from, you know, interviewing hundreds of people that it's not true.
3: But it feels like the country's different in this moment.
10: Right? Oh, definitely.
3: And it's not just World Cup fever with flags everywhere. The sense is that those flags will stay around.
10: We matter more to global politics today. I mean, this was very obvious to me interviewing all these people in London and Australia and everywhere else. We matter more in the world today than we ever have. I mean, at least since the 60s, right? At least since, and I think more even than during the peacekeeping period, for sure. We have an active foreign policy, whether we want it or not.
3: We will talk again. Stephen Marsh, thank you.
10: Always lovely.
3: Stephen Marsh is launching a new season of his podcast, Gloves Off. It'll be available wherever you get your podcasts on Canada Day, the 1st of July. 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My name is Matt Galloway. A secure, prosperous, and peaceful Arctic. That is the common goal that Canada underscored in a joint statement last month alongside its Arctic allies, Denmark, which includes Greenland, Finland, Iceland, Norway, Sweden, and the United States. It is a reminder that Arctic security continues to draw major attention in a geopolitical context, but security can mean a whole lot more than just defense, especially for those who live in the north of this country. And one person who might know this better than anyone is Canada's Arctic ambassador. Virginia Mearns was appointed to the reinstated position last year and joins us now from our studio in Iqaluit.
13: What is it that you think people down south, what don't they understand about what life in the north of this country is like in 2026?
14: I think part of it is that the tendency has been in the past wherein there has been attention on the north. It's been in a very, maybe much more negative context and some of the really unfortunate realities that our community members have experienced, and recognizing that this region, for a lot of folks, not just in Canada, but elsewhere, have this assumption that the Arctic region is uninhabited and that it is a barren land that doesn't really have a human history to it, which is not the case. And so being able to bring some depth into the conversation in that context is really important for me, and to be able to shine light on how dynamic our communities are and how important they are to the country for our national interests, but also how our communities have contributed throughout history to the global reality as well.
3: You told the House of Commons committee last year to that point that you're encouraging curiosity. How do you hope curiosity and understanding more of the breadth of life in the north among Canadians living down south would help people in the north of this country?
14: Well, I think if we take the approach of curiosity and an openness to learning, it really does enable us as individuals to take in and accept that there's a lot more that we don't understand, and to be able to give others space to talk about their perspectives and their lived experiences, and to be much more receptive to that. I think there's a nervousness for some folks that they'll be put in a position of feeling defensive and having to defend what has happened in the past or what is taking place. And so if we take the approach of curiosity, it gives us a bit more confidence to be inquisitive, to engage in meaningful conversations, and to be receptive.
13: Let me ask you about the past. We were in Iqaluit last summer, and we heard from a lot of people about, I think it's fair to call it, a pretty traumatic relationship that many Inuit have with the idea of Arctic security. There were people who had referred to themselves as human flagpoles, that in the past, you know, the federal government moved entire communities in the name of Arctic sovereignty. How do you want to address that history in the context of the very real challenges to this country's Arctic security and sovereignty right now?
14: I want to be in a position to be able to talk about that reality, to talk about our history, and to be very open about that fact. We need to go beyond acknowledging that it happened. We need to also use that as a reminder and to inform us on how we want to move forward collectively to continue to exercise our sovereignty as Canadians. But also to come up with really effective solutions on the security front as well. And so I think what's different now is that there is that willingness to have dialogue that didn't exist in the past.
13: What shows you that that willingness is there? Again, one of the things we heard was intentions are one thing, but you are measured by your actions.
14: Exactly.
13: And so what shows you that the actions meet those intentions?
14: Well, even prior to my appointment, I had been working with one of the regional Inuit associations, and I was a part of a group of staff engaging with the Department of National Defense, Canadian Armed Forces, who were engaging with communities to talk about the potential of investment and the expansion of presence in the Canadian Arctic, and what does that mean? And that was one example where I felt like, okay, that there is a chance of this being done differently. But also looking back to, I think it's almost 2 years ago now, where Nunavut Dungavik Incorporated and the government of Nunavut worked together to put out an Arctic security and sovereignty strategy, which came from the Nunavut perspective and really encouraged and talked about the fact that we need to look at this from a human standpoint and not just a military presence or a hard infrastructure presence, but also from the realities of our communities, where we are right now and what we still need to do going forward.
13: What is the opportunity here? There is a lot of money that is going to be spent over the course of X amount of years and decades in the North. What do you see as the opportunity?
14: There are many opportunities. There's many aspects to these investments that are a part of current dialogue as well. Recognition that it is not only just increasing presence with our Canadian Armed Forces and with infrastructure expansion, but in that we can pursue training opportunities for those that live in the communities that will be directly impacted, opportunities from a business standpoint, opportunities to strengthen the relationships between our communities and Canada. I think we can look at it from so many different perspectives, and this is something that's being talked about in the northern communities, is that it's not necessarily linear, that there are many layers to this, and the, those layers bring a lot of opportunities if we pursue them.
13: There are also concerns as to how those opportunities will play out. I spoke with Natan Obed earlier this year. He's the president of Inuit Taparit Kanatami. And we were talking, we've spoken multiple times, but we were talking in this occasion about the federal defense spending in the North and investing in dual-use infrastructure, where roads and airports often come to mind. But he was thinking beyond that as well. Have a listen to what Natan Obed said.
15: We do hope that moving forward, say, clean drinking water or hydropower over diesel power or marine infrastructure, those will also be considered as dual use, and that we can build out opportunities together rather than hearing about opportunities as they come to us from the federal government.
3: Virginia Mearns, how do you go about narrowing that gap? And in your role as the Arctic ambassador, how can you help northern communities and the federal government kind of close those ambitions in some ways and make sure that those communities are actually getting what they need from this investment?
14: Well, and that's a big part of the ongoing dialogue that's happening with representatives from our Department of National Defense and the Canadian Armed Forces is doing that deeper analysis and confirmation as to what constitutes dual use and the recognition that by increasing presence, there's going to be an increased demand on a lot of resources in any given community where presence is going to be, which includes access to clean water, which includes access to energy sources, and recognizing that even right now, as it stands, a lot of our communities are exceeding what's available to them. Mm-hmm. And so how do we resolve that? How do we bridge what's happening right now, what is potentially going to happen in the future, and address that? And so with these investments, it's a great opportunity to be able to talk about those long-standing infrastructure gaps that have been identified for many, many years by leadership from our northern Arctic communities, whether it's from our municipalities, our territorial governments, Indigenous organizations, national Indigenous organizations. How do we seize this opportunity to continue to collaborate and coordinate and ensure that as much as possible, we are addressing these really long outstanding needs in the region?
3: So if you take a look at a project like the Grays Bay Portland Road in Western Nunavut, which just this week was earmarked for acceleration, if I can put it that way, by the federal government, how is that going to help the people who live in the community?
14: Well, there's great opportunities if we can coordinate and come to agreement as to who has first access to those job opportunities in the building of that road.
3: That's a big if, right?
14: Mm-hmm. And I think it's a big if on any of the major projects. We need to be grounded in our foundational arrangements that we have. And so in Nunavut in particular, we have the Nunavut Agreement, but across Canada's North and Arctic, we have many modern treaties that are the foundation of the relationship of the Government of Canada with the Indigenous peoples. And so that is a starting point. And a lot of those have provisions that were negotiated and agreed to through ratification that give parameters and access for our community members to have opportunity and to be able to pursue those opportunities in a self-determined manner.
3: And so for those community members who might be suspicious, given past history and wonder, they want to see proof that the government is working in good faith, what would you say to them?
14: To keep talking, to keep pushing for accountability, to be engaged in the conversations, to be inquisitive and ask questions, and to look for the information that they feel may be missing. And so being engaged is such a critical aspect to this. We can't be complacent.
3: You were in Greenland earlier this year for the opening of Canada's consulate in Nuuk. This came at a time when, I mean, you had the U.S. President Donald Trump threatening to take Greenland. We are dealing with our relationship with the United States on a number of different fronts right now. And it felt in Canada opening that consulate that was a way to step up for Greenlanders in some ways. Why is it important to do that when you know that actions like that could set off the U.S. President and his administration?
14: Yeah, and the opening of a consulate in Nuuk had been a major priority that was articulated in the Arctic Foreign Policy, which was released in 2024. And so leading up to that point, we had originally planned to open the presence in November 2025, but Mother Nature had other ideas and it was impossible. And so logistically, we had to push this out. And it so happened to happen and take place in that moment in time where there were heightened tensions and a lot of attention on the statements that were coming out from the President of the United States. And so timing-wise, I think it happened to work out in a way that enabled Canada to demonstrate what it had committed to in terms of prioritizing relationships and recognizing that Inuit in Canada and Inuit in Greenland have a long history of familial ties, cultural ties, and this was a way in which we could expand our diplomatic presence, but also recognize through that that there was also a very strong tie that pre-existed this formal engagement and formal exercise of opening a consulate.
13: Just finally, you said that taking this role on was humbling, but you also admitted that it comes with a significant weight on your shoulders. You're working with this huge range of people with different expectations and at a time when, as I say, there is real opportunity, but also concerns about who that opportunity is going to benefit the most. What is success in this role going to look like to you?
14: If I'm able to enable more of our community members to have the space to speak for themselves, to share their perspectives, to share their successes and capabilities, I think that would be incredible achievement for me personally and professionally, but also being able to hopefully help strengthen the relationships with our communities and the rest of Canada, and then also in international conversations to be able to share the space with my fellow community members to be able to demonstrate what it means to be an Arctic resident in Canada and what it means to have our families raised here, our cultures to be protected and practiced, is going to be really important and really demonstrate the evolution of our country in respecting the Canadian Arctic region.
13: This is important work. And I'm glad to have the chance to speak with you. I hope we have the opportunity to speak again. In the meantime, Virginia Mearns, thank you very much.
14: Thank you so much.
13: Virginia Mearns is Canada's Arctic ambassador. She was in our studio in Iqaluit. You're listening to The Current Review on CBC Radio 1. My name is Matt Galloway. You know, sometimes it feels as though we are measuring every aspect of our lives these days. How many steps did you get? How many likes did your post get? Did you get an A+ on that paper, score a goal, get a promotion, high sleep score? We are supposed to be optimizing everything. There is this concept of maxing these days, money maxing, sleep maxing, fiber maxing.

0: Why Is It So Hard to Be Ordinary? He is on Long Island in New York. And Emile wrote a viral column for The Cut a few years ago called Losing My Ambition. She has since expanded that into a book called Life After Ambition, a good enough memoir. And she is in Toronto. Joshua, you begin your piece talking about a sign that was at your son's Little League softball game. Tell me about the sign and how that got you thinking about ordinariness.
1: It was such a great sign. My son is 7, going on 8, and so this is very little league. And at the ballpark one day, there was a new sign that appeared, and it said, "Remember, these are kids. This is just a game. No scholarships will be awarded today." And it's interesting just watching kids playing sports because they have such a wide variety of expectations about their own performance. And, you know, some kids are happy being regular. Other kids are like bitterly disappointed when they're not, you know, being incredible athletes all the time. And it just makes you think about what's better, you know, what's the desirable way to approach life? Because of course, like also the parents get all involved in having expectations about whether their kids are going to be extraordinary or, you know, quote unquote, merely ordinary.
0: Where does that show up in our lives? Because in the piece in The New Yorker, you write, society as a whole is shaped by the relentless pursuit of excellence in every domain, that there isn't room left in some ways for a two-star experience. So where does that show up?
1: Well, there's like an element of this that's about consumerism and, you know, everything has to get bigger and better and cooler and fancier and more capable every year. But it's also just a social fact about competition and it's an economic fact about how income is distributed across, you know, the CEO makes a lot more money than the regular employee. And then I think what interested me in particular was that there's a kind of existential aspect to it too. It's not just that we're rewarded for being extraordinary, but maybe that we've internalized that very deeply. And so inside ourselves, we come to think that, you know, unless we're the best, we're worthless. So there's this real challenge of figuring out, you know, how to really believe in the value of being regular, you know, without giving up on striving and trying to be better.
0: That's what you nailed, Emile, in that piece that you wrote for The Cut that went all over the world. The opening line was, "I have abandoned the notion of ambition to chase the absolute middle of the road, mediocrity. I just want to be man. And the new dream is simply no goals, just vibes." What happened to you that led you to have that sort of reckoning?
2: You know, it was a building for a long time, but I remember having a conversation. I was a new mom, relatively. I think my son was about a year old, and I was at drinks with another mom, and we were chatting about just how we weren't, you know, getting farther ahead at work, and we were getting older, and what did it all mean? And I finally sort of turned to her. I had like an aha moment, and I said, "Well, what's so wrong about mediocrity?" And she gave me this withering look, like, "How dare I?" But it just was a light bulb moment. I was like, the things that are bringing me true joy, spending time with my son, a crisp glass of white wine, a good meal, you know, a good movie, none of those things are achieved by excellence and striving. It's really about finding joy within myself. And so that sort of pointed, provocative question turned into a lifestyle choice, I guess.
0: But you also, you grew up, if you've written about this, you grew up with a lot of ambition, right?
2: I did, yes. Yeah. I mean, you know, it's kind of the classic story. My family immigrated here when I was very young. Yeah. We didn't have a lot of money. And the only way to kind of get out of my situation, to have more and be more, was to be incredibly ambitious. And I feel that I clawed my way to the middle and then kind of had this moment where I realized I didn't actually want to get further. And that's scary, I think, for an immigrant daughter to say, for the eldest immigrant daughter to say, "I don't want to achieve any more than I have."
0: What is scary about that?
2: The story of immigration is a tale of sacrifice, and your parents sacrificed something to get you a better life. And so you better pay that back by achieving excellence. And to sort of abandon that is abandoning those beliefs. It's in a way sort of turning your back on your parents' sacrifice. It takes a lot, I think anyone can relate to this who knows that story, to then say, "No, I don't want more."
0: Joshua, you write in the piece about this idea of greatness culture, greatness thinking. What is that?
1: So there's a philosopher named Avram Alpert who has a really nice book called The Good Enough Life. And his theory in this book is that we live immersed in greatness culture. We just think the point of everything is greatness.

0: So he gives us an example that, you know, when we think about how desirable it would be to lift people out of poverty, a lot of the times the way that we talk about that is we're like, there could be like Einsteins and Mozarts and Shakespeares who've never been able to achieve greatness because they've been trapped in poverty. We don't say, well, what about all those totally ordinary people who should live better lives? But also like in how we relate to our relationships, for example, like he has a really nice little discussion about being best friends. We put a lot of pressure on things. Like we want to be best friends with the best people and have the best possible types of friendships. And anything that's less than the best feels like falling short. But the alternative to greatness culture doesn't mean giving up. It actually might mean making sure that like our lives are good enough and that everybody's life is good enough. And that's actually hard to do. You know, it's not easy. Like maybe sometimes it's actually easier to think in more kind of stark terms about like, I want to be great. I want to be the best, you know, which you probably won't be, right? Instead of thinking more like, how can I be good enough and how can I help other people also like feel that their lives are good enough? And how can my efforts dovetail with their efforts? You know, not at mediocrity. Somehow that word mediocre always sounds like judgmental to my ears, but, you know, just at ordinariness, at good enoughness, which is actually kind of a high standard, you know?
1: Does good enough create greatness though? I mean, don't you, you can imagine people saying we need greatness because that's going to be how we solve, you know, terrible problems, wicked problems, that you cure cancer, that you are the superstar athlete, that you're the brilliant artist or what have you, that requires greatness, that good enough isn't going to get you there in some ways.
0: Yeah, I think that's a totally valid thing to say. What I took away from thinking about this, you know, we all have different domains of our lives. And there's some domains in which like maybe we do want to try to be great by whatever measure we want to use. But it's so easy to slip into a mindset where you apply that everywhere, which is just a recipe for unhappiness and dissatisfaction and despair, basically. There are so many forces driving us to think that way like all the time and not to prioritize and think about how like in some areas we might want to try to be very special, but in other areas we actually like fitting in is a virtue and like finding ways of connecting over that with other people who are also fitting in and being ordinary together can be really important.
1: Emil, and it's not just to focus on the parenting piece, but because you mentioned that as one of the catalysts in this, how does that obsession with greatness turn up in parenting and how can that be corrosive?
2: I see it as early as preschool. You have parents trying to figure out what piano classes and sports teams to sign their kids up for. Should they be in French immersion? What is it going to give them in their future life? And how much can you control and establish early on for them so that they can be great, so that they can be the greatest preschooler, the greatest grade one? And it puts a lot of pressure on these kids from a very young age. It puts a lot of pressure on you as the parent to make sure that, you know, you're classes are booked, that you're making sure that you're doing the best for them at every turn. Are they eating the best food? Are they, you know, wearing the best clothes? And as Josh mentioned, that is very exhausting. It's very damaging. And no child can ever live up to that pressure to be so great when they should be focusing on like having a good time and playing with their friends and getting skin knees and tans in the summer. And so I think it takes away from what builds like a loving and special relationship between a parent and a child and takes away from what you should really be doing, which is just enjoying each other.
1: Do you worry about that later in life as well? We're in the middle of graduation season or towards the end of graduation season now. And you have all these grads who they're booing the speakers because the speakers are talking about how AI is coming. And what they hear is that AI is going to ruin their lives. It's going to take their jobs. They're going to have to become flexible and bendy so that they can do a bunch of different things, or else they're going to be replaced by a robot. And that requires them to be great in some ways, where maybe they're just graduating and they're trying to figure things out.
2: I mean, there's so much pressure on kids these days. I was listening to a piece on, I think it was on The Current, about grade inflation and how kids today have to get, you know, 4.0 and above just to get into university. And my God, how many people does that eliminate from post-secondary education, and how awful to have to think about your entire childhood being just a litmus test for how good you can be later on. And I think their booing is more a result of that same pressure that capitalism puts on people to think about how much money they can earn from the very first moment, and not, well, what's life as an adult going to look like? Who am I going to meet? What kind of person am I going to be? And I see the turn away from exceptionalism as actually very freeing.
1: I was going to say, what do you get back? What do you get back if you drop that ambition and that artifice?
2: You can get back everything. I think of that Steinbeck quote about how socialism could never take hold in America because the poor don't see themselves as an exploited underclass. They see themselves as embarrassed millionaires. And I think we've put all this pressure on people to see themselves as temporarily embarrassed perfect athletes or Elon Musks. And really, we're just human beings. And the things that bring us joy are really like community, connection, culture. And those things are not achieved by being great. So I think you get back the sense of freedom that is really necessary in order to have a good enough life.
1: But that's hard. And it's not just about parental expectations. That's hard in a society where social media just demands that we live this performative life as well. And so how do you go about saying, I'm just going to be ordinary?
2: Well, I don't see myself as truly ordinary, but honestly, Matt, a big part of my like journey to this has been unfollowing every single account that positioned a life that felt like it was greater than mine. To have this like moment with myself of like, what is really important to you and really where are you trying to get to and how much of this desire to be someone else is just a reflection of this performance. And that's what I'm trying to do for my kids as well, because yes, sure, at home in the bubble of your family life, you can say and do whatever you want. But as soon as they get out into the world, it is about desire and wanting to have the best and the most. And I really just try and reinforce the sense that like you are good enough as you are. And if you want more, then yeah, you can work hard to get it, but don't let that get in the way of caring for yourself and loving yourself. And that's corny, but I think it's cliche for a reason.
1: The best you can is good enough is what we used to say in our house.
2: Yeah, I love that. Exactly.
1: Joshua, what is the good enough life for you? What does that look like?
0: I've come at it through sort of like vulnerability, that you can recognize that there are some ways in which you are doing great and maybe you're doing better than you'd hoped. But there are other ways in which you are just regular or maybe even less than regular. And like speaking personally, just taking account of the ways in which you need help. And then that opens you to seeing how you can help other people. Focusing on that side of life, when you are searching for achievement and excellence and pushing yourself, it helps you do that in a healthy way. You know, where you are trying to be better than you were before and you're trying to be the best, because I think that's also a natural part of our identities is to try to be the best at things. Where we are trying to do that, that we're doing that against a backdrop that feels grounded and real and also true to who we actually are in the whole, which is ordinary people trying to do good things. Mm. So I've approached it like that. And I think living in a family, I live in a small town, it's really evident how we need each other because we have all very similar types of needs and troubles, which, you know, if we were trillionaires, we could concoct universes in which we depend on no one in theory, or we could tell ourselves that. But, you know, in real life, just thinking about how much you need other people and how they need you is a really helpful way of sort of centering ordinary life and its value.
1: And is there something that you get back from that when you are able to just understand, listen, like I am just a normal person who might be trying to do extraordinary things, but this is who I am right now. Is there something that you get back when that pressure is kind of removed or you remove that pressure?
0: I've had sort of like complicated thoughts over the course of my life about what the point of it all is and whether I'm going to do anything worth doing or that adds up to anything. I think starting to see life as a more, you know, complicated and like variable tapestry of different things, where in some areas you are doing something great, in other areas you're just doing your best, is helpful in making sense of the whole arc of life. Because of course, time passes and opportunities appear and then they disappear and projects start and then some of them finish, you know, beautifully and some of them peter out. And I think it's really helped me just roll with it a little more and be happier.
1: Emil, what does that look like for you in your life, a good enough life? Because in addition to thinking about this, I mean, you're doing ambitious things. You're writing books. Those are things that a lot of people couldn't possibly achieve in some ways. So how do you see what good enough looks like in your life?
2: Yes, that is the rub, isn't it? That I wrote a book about it. And that was actually quite the ambitious project. I guess for me, yeah, it does boil down to, like Joshua said, when you think about why are we here? What makes a good life? And if the comet was coming tomorrow and I only had 24 hours left, am I clinging to my book, to my medals, or am I turning to my loved ones? Am I spending time with them? Am I eating the best meal I can possibly imagine? And just really remembering the very simple moments of life and taking pleasure that I was able to experience those. And that's really what it comes down to. All of my favorite writers, all of my favorite thinkers, all of the most exceptional people in the world that I've ever looked to think about how I could, be a person, they often write about the end of their lives and what they're thinking about. They say very, very similar things. And so I'm just grateful that I had that realization while my kids are still young, while I still have an able body and can get out there and really, enjoy the world around me. And that to me is a good enough life. And I think it's actually pretty damn good.
1: What would you say just finally to, if young people are trying to figure this out, and often they're ahead of where you think they might be in that conversation. But what would you say to them about what they could be thinking about when they're charting out a path ahead and they wonder if it's okay to be ordinary?
2: I would tell them, fail. Try everything. Fail. Accept failure as something that is beautiful and wonderful and actually can light the way forward for you. And take that pressure off yourself and don't be afraid to really figure out who you are, and in the process, fall down quite a bit and take it easy on yourself, because I think we put way too much pressure on young people today. And my parents have put pressure on me, but not that much, because here I am an ordinary woman. But yes, I would say take it easy on yourself, because life is all about failing and getting back up.
1: Joshua, I mean, again, it goes back to that sign in some ways, right? And that this is a game that your kid is playing. It's not the World Series. There is no instant replay. The refs aren't being paid, what have you. What would you say to these young people who are trying to figure this out?
0: I often think about that thing speakers sometimes do, look to your left, look to your right. One of you is going to be such and such a CEO or whatever. I guess the way I think about it is, it's just a really big part of life to strive, to try to be great. That's normal. And good, we wouldn't be where we are as a society if we weren't trying all the time, and we have to keep trying to keep things from getting worse. But at the same time, I think it's really important to look to your left, look to your right, and realize how much you have in common with all the other people in the world, how similar we all are, and how ordinary we all are in so many respects, and how that's good. And we should start from a recognition of our commonality. And so what that means to me is, as you move ahead in life, find ways to be connected to the people around you instead of trying to distance yourself from the people around you, and try to build that fabric of being connected and not only invest in being distinctive.
1: This is really great. Super helpful as well. And I'm glad to talk to you both about it. Thank you.
2: Yeah, thanks. Thank you. That was a beautiful conversation.
1: Joshua Rothman is a staff writer for The New Yorker magazine. He was on Long Island, New York, and Emil Niazi was in Toronto, columnist for The Cut. Her memoir is Life After Ambition, a good enough memoir. That's all the time we have for The Current Review. I'm Matt Galloway. 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
6: From CBC News, The World This Hour, I'm Mike Miles. 2 days after Venezuela was hit by a pair of earthquakes, rescuers are pulling more survivors from the rubble. That 21-year-old man just carried out on stretcher says he's really thirsty. He wants water. He was on the 11th floor of a building that collapsed in the Wednesday quakes. About 50,000 people are still missing, and the longer it takes to find them, the lower their odds of survival. So far, at least 920 people have died. Canada's most wanted fugitive has been arrested in Spain. Al Bovin from Saguenay, Quebec, has been on the run for more than 3 years. Police say the 36-year-old has been involved in violent drug-related turf wars in Quebec. Among other things, Boivin is wanted for break and enter, kidnappings, assault, and drug and arms trafficking. A former top security advisor to the U.S. president has made a plea deal that could help him avoid lengthy prison time. John Bolton was facing multiple charges for holding and sharing classified information. But Friday, as Paul Hunter reports, Bolton pleaded guilty to just one.
7: Mr. Bolton, any comment before today's hearing?
8: Outside the Maryland courthouse, John Bolton said nothing. Inside, he told the judge, I'm sorry. And as U.S. Attorney Kelly Hayes later underlined,
9: pled guilty to the unlawful retention of national defense information.
8: Bolton now faces up to 5 years in prison, a $2.5 million fine, and a complete loss of his federal pension. At issue, Bolton's notes of classified meetings in which he'd taken part. The notes were meant as raw material for a memoir he'd later write. More than 1,000 pages, including some that were emailed to two people believed to be his wife and daughter. Making matters worse, said Hayes,
9: a cyber actor believed to be associated with the Islamic Republic of Iran hacked Mr. Bolton's personal email account and gained unauthorized access.
8: His official sentencing will be in October. Paul Hunter, CBC News, Washington.
6: Winnipeg police are cracking down on drug dealers and open usage, launching a 10-day enforcement strategy, interacting on the streets with those taking illicit substances and those selling them. Robel Gabriasus welcomes the effort.
10: Police presence would be very helpful to deter the trafficking. But as far as the drug use, I don't know if that will help, right? So these people are addicted, unfortunately. And if they're not able to smoke or get high or use their drugs or use their substances around this area, they'll probably find a different area for that, right?
6: Gabriasus says more housing is needed and places where people can use drugs safely. A high-flow advisory is in effect for the North Saskatchewan and Saskatchewan River systems, with water levels expected to rise sharply after heavy rain in Alberta sent a surge of water downstream. Officials are warning people to stay back. The Water Security Agency says flows near Prince Albert, for example, could rise nearly 2 meters by Saturday. Patrick Boyle with the WSA says it's expected to stay within the banks, but he warns the stronger current could make the river even more dangerous.
11: We really just urge caution because everyone has to take, you know, their own safety seriously and themselves before they go out, you know, any of those summertime activities on the water going on and near the river. So just pay attention to that and take the proper precautions.
6: People are being advised to stay out of the water and avoid walking close to low-lying riverbanks for the time being. Hockey hope in Toronto's been renewed, with the Maple Leafs choosing Gavin McKenna in Friday night's NHL draft. Toronto had the top pick and used it to select the high-scoring forward. McKenna is considered by many to be the best 18-year-old hockey player in the world. He says he's thrilled to join the Leafs lineup with Captain Austin Matthews.
12: It would mean the world to play with him, learn from him. They've got a lot of talent in Toronto, so we've got a lot of experience. And I, as a young guy coming to the league, I want to learn as much as I can.
6: McKenna is from Whitehorse, a citizen of the Trondek-Huachin First Nation. And that is The World This Hour. For CBC News, I'm Mike Miles.
13: Good evening, I'm Julie Buckingham with a look at your weather forecast for the city of Winnipeg. Tonight, partly cloudy, risk of isolated thunder showers this evening, the low of 16. Tomorrow, increasing clouds, there's a good chance of showers with a risk of isolated thunderstorms, high of 24. Then cloudy overnight, good chance of showers, maybe another thunderstorm, the low of 17. Sunday, showers and thunderstorms, wind gusting to 50, high of 22. Monday, mainly cloudy, chance of rain, high 25.
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18: Hi, I'm Errol Nazareth, and you're listening to Frequencies, a show for the musically curious, where you'll discover grooves and rhythms from every corner of Canada and the world. Frequencies family, come on into our kitchen, why don't you? Pull up a chair. We are having a party. Put your worries and your shyness aside as we fill the house with the sounds of a global kitchen party. Coming up, Amanda Rayom pays tribute to an aunt whose kitchen parties were filled with fiddles, dancing, and the popular matey dish, bullets and bang. Polki will inspire you to kick up your heels with a lively Polish wedding song. And desert blues rocker Stenarowin will transport us to a campfire under the Saharan sky with acoustic guitars and communal singing. Welcome to Frequencies.
19: La bottine souriante, c'est probablement le seul groupe qui est capable de chanter une chanson de jour le lendemain, plein mois de juillet, quand c'est à peu près 100 degrés. 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
18: A kitchen party isn't a kitchen party without great call and response songs, am I right? So what better way to kick off our global kitchen party than with a Quebecois folk tune made for singing back loud and proud. It's by the legendary La Bottine Souriante, who formed 50 years ago. La Cuisinière is a playful song about a kitchen maid juggling a bunch of admirers. Check it out.

Yes, indeed. Getting into the spirit of things. La Botine Soria with their version of a song that was written by Mary Rose Anna Bolduc in 1929. She was regarded as one of the most influential singers and songwriters in Quebec's history. A few months back, Morgan Toney and a few of his musical pals hosted a Celtic kitchen party-style jam out in Prince George, British Columbia. We are sure it was a hoot. Toney calls his music Mi'kmaqtik, a blend of Mi'kmaq and Celtic music traditions. While he was growing up, he was surrounded by the songs of the Mi'kmaq people and the sound of the Scottish fiddle. He made it his mission to learn traditional Mi'kmaq songs, and while studying, he picked up the fiddle. Toney says it was a cold and snowy day at Cape Breton University when the idea came to blend Mi'kmaq songs with the Scottish style of fiddling. Here's Golden Regalia.

Clapping along, tapping your feet to that tune. That was music from Morgan Toney's album, Heal the Divide. He won the 2026 Juno for Traditional Roots Recording of the Year. Kitchen parties are more than a tradition in Newfoundland. They're a way of life. The Cubasonics hail from the rock and call themselves Newfoundland's finest Ukrainian band. We think you'll agree that their mix of traditional Ukrainian music, polka and Newfoundland dance tunes sounds right at home on today's show. Here's Tumba. Call

Ukrainian-Canadian speed folk band Cubasonics heating up the kitchen party. The group features dad Brian Cherwick, his daughter Maria, and son Jacob. Our kitchen party is in full swing on frequencies. Today we are serving up kitchen party jams from around the world. You can listen to our show anytime on the CBC Listen app. Given the times we're living in, don't be surprised if a political song might find its way into a kitchen party. Like this next one from Sinead O'Connor. It's a Gaelic language tune and its title roughly translates as Oh, Welcome Home. This song dates back to the 18th century and was originally sung to welcome sailors or loved ones back to Ireland. But it was transformed into an Irish nationalist anthem after an armed rebellion was launched against British rule on Easter Monday, 1916. Here's Sinead with her version.

The unmistakable voice of Sinead O'Connor. That's an Irish rebel song whose title translates to Welcome Home. The perfect sentiment, we think, to every kitchen party, even when it's political. We're going to shift the mood into something a little more laid back, courtesy of Bob Marley. His song, Mellow Mood, features these lines. Mellow mood has got me, so let the music rock me. Every kitchen party needs its energy, right? But it also needs a few quiet songs to bring it down a notch. And that's what we're going to do with the next two songs. Mellow Mood by Bob Marley, and the song that follows that, Saudade by the great Cesaria Evora.

So That by K-Verdian singer Cesaria Evora. It means longing, and it captures the experience of K-Verdians who leave the islands and look back on their homeland with a sense of nostalgia. Community. That's what a kitchen party is all about, isn't it? And community is what Dinarawan focus on their latest album. Their record is a return to their roots, playing acoustic guitars and singing around a campfire in the Sahara Desert in northern Mali. Dinarawan invited emerging Tuareg artists to contribute songs to their album, as well as several women singers. The group says the female voice is very important in traditional Tuareg music, but it's increasingly hard to find women singers today because of cultural restrictions. This song features the beautiful, yearning voice of Sudanese singer Sulaf.

0: ça a ses bonheurs et ses malheurs.
1: Ali Farkature with Cousins, bringing things down a notch in our kitchen party. He quit music in 1990 to tend to his rice farm and fruit trees and had to be convinced to make another record. To make it easier for him, a British producer set up the recording equipment in an abandoned building in Touré's village and used generators because the village didn't have any electricity. And then they would wait until Ali Farkature finished tending to his farm to record music. Man had his priorities. I'm Errol Nazareth. You're listening to Frequencies on CBC Music, CBC Radio 1 and Sirius XM. The theme of today's show is Global Kitchen Party, and you've popped into kitchens from

0: TikTok goes the clock.
1: TikTok goes the clock by Cobo Town. Stay close, my people. We have a few more songs for you before the clock runs out on this party. Amanda Rayom is a citizen of the Métis Nation of Ontario and loves telling Métis stories through her music. The Truth We Hold is the name of her latest album, and it features songs about resistance and also having a good time, like Flossies. Here's Amanda with the story behind Flossies.
2: What can I say? Aunt Flossie loved to throw a party. I wrote this song for Tony Belcourt, a dear friend and a Métis activist politician who has been fighting tirelessly for years and years for Métis people and Indigenous people here in Canada. One day when I was writing this album, I was talking to Tony and he shared a memory of growing up in his community of Lac Ste. Anne in Alberta. He got a big old smile on his face and he told me about a woman named

Flossie. And Flossie used to throw parties every Sunday after church. As soon as the service ended, the community would head on over to Flossie's. There'd be a big pot of bullets and bang ready to eat, and before long, the fiddles would come out and the dancing would start and go on for hours. You know, he painted the perfect picture of a Métis kitchen party. So for me, the song is about the fun-loving and resilient spirit of the Métis people, and of course, about Flossie herself.

Ana Rayon with Flossies. It's on our album, The Truth We Hold. I read somewhere that you haven't really lived unless you've attended a Polish wedding. I'm told it's a two-day marathon of food, drinking, dancing and singing. Just like a kitchen party. Except, of course, it doesn't go for 2 days. Wishing Kasia is a Polish wedding song by Polki. Go on, kick up your heels to this one.

love that track, Wishing Kasha by Paul Key. I don't think you can have a kitchen party without an accordion. Absolutely not. The band was formed by two friends who came to Toronto from Poland. They do a wicked job putting their twist on Central and Eastern European folk music. We have one more tune for you before we dim the lights and tell everyone to go home. Un Canto a Mi Tierra, Spanish for A Song from My Homeland, is by Quantic Isu Combo Barbaro. It's a joyful jam driven by percussion, clapping, and feel-good energy. Go ahead, folks. Clap along while heading out my door. And don't forget to thank your host.

And that song by Quantic brings us to the end of our show. We hope you enjoyed the song celebrating the spirit of a global kitchen party. Frequencies is produced by Ruben Mann, JJ Laborde, and me, Errol Nazareth. You can find our playlist on CBC Music and listen to past shows on the CBC Listen app. Come through next week for another hour of music and stories from here, there, and everywhere.

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1: 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Watch Marco Arap, Femke Bol, Julian Alfred, Faith Kipyegon, and Carsten Warholm push their limits across 15 different events. 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
2: Prime Minister Mark Carney launches a public competition to finally fix up 24 Sussex Drive. And former Prime Minister Joe Clark's daughter, Catherine, tells us she's thrilled. It is finally closer to being the home it should be. That's tonight on As It Happens.
3: From CBC News, The World This Hour, I'm Mike Miles. Canada's most wanted fugitive has been arrested in Spain. Police allege Al Boivin was involved in violent drug-related turf wars in Quebec. Natalia Weichsel has more.
4: 36-year-old Al Boivin, who's from Saguenay, has been on the run since February of 2023. Towards the end of 2024, he was named as one of Canada's most wanted fugitives on the BOLO program, a list of the country's most notorious criminals. The program was launched in 2018 and is meant to raise public awareness about police investigations and wanted fugitives. Boivin was at the top of that list alongside another Quebecer, Dave Turmel. Turmel was arrested in Italy last year and remains there while fighting extradition. As for Boivin, Quebec's provincial police say he faces several criminal charges, including alleged kidnappings, aggravated assaults, as well as drug and arms trafficking. Police say Boivin has been involved in the violent drug-related turf wars that have erupted in Quebec. In a news release, the SQ says Boivin was arrested in the Spanish coastal town of Marbella. Natalia Weichsel, CBC News, Montreal.
3: 2 days after a pair of devastating earthquakes that have claimed at least 920 lives, acting Venezuelan President Delcy Rodriguez got an earful as she toured wreckage in capital city Caracas. That angry woman accusing Rodriguez of campaigning instead of stepping up the official response to the disaster. Volunteers have been using their hands to dig through the rubble. Rescue teams from other countries are arriving to help in the search for the over 50,000 still missing. Rodriguez is sending more military to the hard-hit coastal area La Guaira, where news cameras have seen looters combing through damaged stores and warehouses. Witnesses say police appeared to look away when basic supplies were taken. Venezuela's interior minister says access to the disaster zone is now being restricted. The United States says it has carried out strikes in Iran for the first time since both countries signed an interim peace deal. The U.S. military says it targeted storage locations for missiles and drones, as well as coastal radar sites, adding the strikes in response to Thursday's attack on a commercial ship in the Strait of Hormuz. President Donald Trump's accusing Tehran of violating the ceasefire agreement. The exchange of fire casts further doubt on efforts to negotiate a permanent end to the war. An exhibit opening Saturday in Winnipeg at the Canadian Museum for Human Rights is drawing criticism. It's about the mass displacement of Palestinians in the 1940s. But as Cameron McIntosh reports, Jewish organizations say the story is one-sided and therefore not complete.
5: Nakba is a word that means the catastrophe, and Palestinians use it to describe their forced displacement.
6: At the Canadian Museum for Human Rights, curator Isabelle Masson is explaining the National Museum's newest exhibit, Palestine Uprooted.
5: It's a human rights story.
6: It explores the displacement of 750,000 Palestinians during the creation of Israel and the consequences of it all today. Sparking criticisms, big parts of the story are being left out. The Jewish community is upset, calling it a singular telling of a complicated history that also saw Israel attacked and more than 800,000 Jews displaced. Simon Wohl is CEO of B'nai B'rith.
7: It reframes an understanding of history, and context is critical.
6: As curator, Masson insists care was taken, but the focus is clear.
5: Palestinian voices are often marginalized, spoken over, or even silenced.
6: With that, the exhibit will open as is. Cameron McIntosh, CBC News, Winnipeg.
3: Ebola has killed 321 people and infected more than 1,200 others in the Democratic Republic of Congo. The new numbers come after the U.S. Centers for Disease Control raised its response to the highest level possible for the region. Health officials have been battling the outbreak of a rare Ebola strain for months. Ottawa maintains the risk for Canada is low. That is The World This Hour. For CBC News, I'm Mike Miles.
8: Good evening, I'm Julie Buckingham with a look at your weather forecast for the city of Winnipeg. Tonight, partly cloudy, risk of isolated thunder showers this evening, the low of 16. Tomorrow, increasing clouds, there's a good chance of showers with a risk of isolated thunderstorms, high of 24. Then cloudy overnight, good chance of showers, maybe another thunderstorm, the low of 17. Sunday, showers and thunderstorms, wind gusting to 50, high of 22. Monday, mainly cloudy, chance of rain, high 25.
2: Hello, I'm Neil Kirksall.
9: Good evening, I'm Chris Howden. This is As It Happens, the Midnight Edition. Tonight.
2: Making a house a home, former resident of 24 Sussex, Catherine Clark, tells us she's cautiously optimistic that the vacant and crumbling official residence of the Prime Minister may be restored at last.
9: Making a house not a home. The U.S. Supreme Court gives Donald Trump the green light to end legal protections for hundreds of thousands of people from Haiti and Syria, panicking families who were building a life in the U.S.
2: Catching heat, record temperatures are killing people across Europe, and the UN's global chief heat officer says it is time for leaders and the voters who elect them to start thinking past the heat of the moment.
9: Late in the game, when Jill Tucker went to a World Cup watch party to cheer on Cape Verde, she didn't expect to run into one of her former students from Cape Verde, who, it turned out, had spent decades searching for her.
2: The tickle finger of fate. It turns out apes love to laugh, especially when they're tickled. So researchers got busy tickling them to track the evolution of the chuckle.
9: And that's another fine messy they've gotten us into. A huge new statue depicting soccer superstar Lionel Messi has one major problem. The phallic World Cup trophy the sculptor erected between his knees. As it happens, the Friday edition, radio that is not sure who gave that thing the groin light.

0: Today, Prime Minister Mark Carney announced a new plan to rehabilitate 24 Sussex Drive, the official but long vacant Ottawa residence of the Prime Minister.
1: So today, our government is acting to renew this building, restore this institution, preserve our history, protect our heritage and traditions for generations to come.
0: Leaders have long avoided the potentially negative optics of spending taxpayer money to repair the decaying mansion, but Mr. Carney's plan sidesteps that issue as he seeks to find donors to cover the multi-million dollar restoration. The design itself will be open to a competition, with architectural and engineering firms submitting plans to a jury of experts, led by architect Moshe Safdie. Catherine Clark lived in 24 Sussex as a child when her father Joe Clark was Prime Minister. She also hosted the documentary series The Residences about that building. We reached her in Winnipeg.
2: Catherine, I have to admit, I was quite surprised to hear this from Prime Minister Carney today. Were you?
3: No, I wasn't entirely surprised, only because our family had been made aware that there were some decisions that were in the works. And I also think that I'm not surprised because Mr. Carney is the type of person who seems fairly decisive in decision-making, and he clearly was in this case, too.
2: There have been studies before, plans laid before. Does all of it feel different to you, that this time it will actually lead to the rehabilitation of 24 Sussex?
3: Yeah, I think I get the strong feeling that it will, and I think that's partly because what is being proposed in this particular case is also the involvement of other Canadians who are contributing what seems to be private individual funds to this process. And so my fingers are tightly crossed because, boy, this has been a long time coming.
2: Well, that's the thing. I mean, because people have described it as a political football. I mean, no one wanted, many leaders did not want to tackle it because they didn't want to have this expenditure, you know, and have taxpayers bear the brunt of it. But it's also a national symbol. So but this idea of crowdsourcing that private funding instead of, you know, taking it from taxpayer money in the usual way, how does that sit with you?
3: I think there is an understanding that this is a delicate topic in general, because we do have a difficult situation now in this country when it comes to housing. And so the idea of spending millions and millions of dollars to refurbish an official residence may not sit very well with a lot of Canadians. That is mitigated in this circumstance by asking other generous Canadians who may be able to make a more significant financial contribution to be a part of the process. So I think that it's just a solution that seems fairly neat, but that also, you know, looks to the very best of Canadian design in terms of that part of the process too. This is going to be a competition, and I think that that's exciting.
2: In terms of the national symbol aspect of 24 Sussex, you may have seen the headline on the New York Times story for these developments begins, quote, Canada's 24 Sussex Drive is a dump, unquote. obviously they want to grab attention, but I'm sure others have described it that way. But to have it described that way by a newspaper such as the New York Times, what signal does that send?
3: Well, I think, you know, if we're being honest about it, it's kind of embarrassing. And I think that that's what we're trying to resolve with this new announcement today. It's a beautiful property. It's situated in a relatively central location of Ottawa. And it is not fit for purpose, including not fit for living right now. And it's, you know, abdicating responsibility for making a decision about it is just not really acceptable because we elect governments to make decisions on the behalf of Canadians. I think that ensuring that we have a place that is beautiful and fully Canadian and fit for a family to actually live in safely is definitely a smart move and good for our reputation as a country on the international stage, too.
2: You did a documentary on 24 Sussex back in 2015. You were 2 years old when you lived there. When you look at pictures of your time there, what does that bring up for you?
3: Well, you know, I actually do have some memories. Mm-hmm. I have memories of the pool, mm-hmm. and which, I mean, I think is probably not an unusual thing for a kid to have memories of the fun parts. And there were checkerboard floors in the main entrance hall at the time as well, which I thoroughly loved. And when I look at photos of the house now, I think it's really important for Canadians to remember that as much as it is an official residence, it is also a home for the people who live in it. And when you become prime minister, it's not your decision as to where you live. You have to live somewhere where you can be guaranteed by the RCMP to be safe, and where you can also carry out official functions if and when necessary. And so I do think that the ability right now to create a brand new space to reimagine what that home will look like for future prime ministers who are themselves symbols of our country, whether you have voted for them or not, they remain the prime minister of the country. And I'm looking forward to seeing where it all leads.
2: For the documentary you did, you spoke to others who lived there, including Margaret Trudeau, who said to you that to her, 24 Sussex felt like, quote, the crown jewel of the federal penitentiary system, unquote. What did you think when you heard that?
3: Well, I thought it was, I mean, honestly, it's a great quote.
2: It sure is.
3: I probably wouldn't have described it that way, and it's possible that other spouses and family members had different experiences. I tend to think of our official residences with a tremendous amount of fondness. That's partly because I've been in almost all of them and lived in Stornoway and 24 Sussex. And I understand that that they're very much a home. You know, I don't say that, you know, for any reason other than to try to illustrate that these are spaces for families as well. And my experience really was entirely positive. And I think what I also recognize, though, and this was through the documentary that we made, which was, in fact, based on my mother's book, Residences, which was published in the 1980s, that these are also symbols of who we are as Canadians, who we were as Canadians. And now we have an opportunity to define a new symbol as to who we want to be seen as Canadians.
2: Catherine Clark, I'm glad we could speak. Thank you for this.
3: Thank you, Neil. Great to talk to you.
2: Likewise.
0: Catherine Clark is the president of Catherine Clark Communications and a former resident of 24 Sussex Drive. We reached her in Winnipeg.

0: 1.3 million people have made the United States home under temporary protected status, but their sense of safety was destroyed this week when the Trump administration was granted a major legal victory. As we told you yesterday on the program, the U.S. Supreme Court has given the Department of Homeland Security the power to strip immigrants of that humanitarian status and the protection from deportation it provides. That puts immigrant communities across the country on more uncertain ground than ever, Haitians in Springfield, Ohio among them. The city is home to around 12,000 Haitians, many of whom are under temporary protected status. Vidas Dorsanville is a pastor and the executive director of the Haitian Community Help and Support Center and a temporary protected status holder himself. We reached him in Springfield, Ohio.
1: Vidas, your center is a hub. People always come for help and advice. What are people saying? How are they reacting in response to this decision?
2: I think that from what I've seen from yesterday, folks came to us with questions of, in terms of what they should do. You know, when things like this happen, especially with the extreme ruling of the Supreme Court, they ask questions if they should continue to go to work or if they can continue to hold the money at the bank. Yeah. What will happen to them? What will happen to their kids? So these are questions that we got from people. And we also got questions from folks. They ask us what they should tell their employers by the fact that today employers started telling folks not to come to work after July 1st. Yeah. So it is very difficult now to deal with this type of situation.
1: Difficult and emotional, I imagine.
2: Yes, it's emotional because parents are afraid to see them being separated from the kids. I think this is the most fearful things from parents. But all that we tell them is to keep calm. And this evening, the Haitian Support Center, in partnership with ABLE, will have a Zoom call, and we ask members from our community to join that Zoom call so that they can ask questions to a legal team that will be available to help them with some answers.
1: You are an asylum seeker as well. You hold temporary protected status. What does this decision mean for you?
2: It means everything because it has a huge impact on the work that I am doing here in Springfield. That might affect as well my studies. Yeah, I think it is so so disruptive, if I can put it that way, because TPS comes with a work permit that allow you to work and continue to do business and to buy home if you want to do anything. But when they end TPS this way, it's as if like everything is in limbo now.
1: How are other people in the city, in the state, responding, non-Haitians? How are they responding to what is happening and what is happening to you?
2: I always say that the vast majority of Springfielders or Ohioans have been so supportive of the immigrants community, not only the Haitians, but all the immigrants community in Ohio. Especially in Springfield, we have the vast majority of people who have been supporting us. And you could see that yesterday at our rally. In our short notice, so many folks came out to support and to show their solidarity. So this is so encouraging to see, even though there are some decision that comes from the top to put us down, but at a community level, we have folks who are standing with us and recognize our contribution to the community.
1: Ohio's Governor, Republican Mike DeWine, has said he believes this decision is a mistake, that all of the Haitians who were in Ohio legally, mainly in Springfield, are now being made illegal and will be subject to deportation. What do you think Springfield will lose should you and other Haitians be forced to leave?
2: It will lose a lot, because one thing that people should know is Haitians have contributed or have worked in every sector in Springfield. They were at the school district, they work at the school district, they work at the hospitals, they work at the factories, They work everywhere. And they are business owners. They are homeowners. They have brought that type of vibrancy to the city. I know that will be impactful. And not only put Haitian in confusion, but also put every sector in Springfield in a difficult situation. Because if the workforce goes away, I know some of the factories will have huge issues dealing with it.
1: We've certainly covered what has been happening in Haiti over the last several years. The U.S. State Department itself warns U.S. citizens against traveling to Haiti, citing violence, crime, terrorism, the threat of kidnapping. If you do have to go back, what would it mean for you?
2: I would be exposed to kidnapping and torture because, you know, if people know Haiti well, they would know that if folks like me get back to Haiti right now, it would have been a suicidal decision. Because those hoodlums, especially all those, how they call them, the Vivre Ensemble group led by Jimmy Cherizier and all those gangsters, the leader of those groups, they are all over TikTok and social media. They saw everything. They see everything that people are doing. Mm. They know me very well. If I go to Haiti knowing that I am the person in here, they would know that I was that executive director of that organization. Maybe they would know that I would come back home with money, and automatically I would have been a target. And this is very concerning to me. So that's the case for so many other Haitians.
1: Viles, I appreciate this. Please take care.
2: Thank you so much, Neil.
0: Viles d'Orsainville is a pastor and the executive director of the Haitian Community Help and Support Center and a temporary protected status holder. He's in Springfield, Ohio. The last time we spoke with primatologist Chiara De Gregorio, it was about something a little outside her typical wheelhouse, caterpillars. And we promised that someday we would chat with her about her primary focus, which is, of course, primates. That time is now. Ms. De Gregorio is an author of a new study on great ape laughter, specifically how the laughter of different ape species resembles and diverges from that of humans. Its goal was to uncover some hints of how laughter evolved. And to carry out that work, Ms. De Gregorio and her colleagues relied on decades-old recordings of various apes laughing, collected by researchers who actually tickled the animals. The results sound like this.

0: In order, the sounds of orangutans, bonobos, chimpanzees, and gorillas producing something we can all understand, laughter. We reached Chiara De Gregorio in Bologna, Italy.
1: Chiara, when I listen to that, it's impossible not to smile. What do you do when you hear those sounds?
2: Well, smile for the first maybe 200s. And then as the analysis goes on and on, kind of look like, oh, how many laughs are these like animals having at, you know, my face.
1: And which ones are making which laugh, all of that. These are older recordings. So you did not have the pleasure of tickling an ape yourself. But what do you know about what it was like for your colleagues who did do that?
2: So yes, basically what they do was to record when young individuals were having playful interaction with each other. So we're like playing, play fighting, all these kind of things. That is one context of emission. So we know that the great apes laugh in this context. But there is another context, which is the context of tickling, because as much as human children, also small apes love to be tickled. And so in that case, there were familiar caretakers, so familiar individuals that will tickle them. And sometimes you can really see the animals asking for it, like really giving the hand, like, okay, tickle my feet, tickle my hand. So kind of funny, yeah.
1: So you tried to create sort of an evolutionary timeline by analyzing the laughter of the different species and then comparing them to humans. What were you able to take away from that timeline?
2: So the first thing we found is that the rhythm itself of laughter is remarkably stable during evolution, meaning that from orangutans to gorillas to bonobo and chimpanzees and to human, we all laugh in a very regular way that we can define an isochronous rhythm, meaning that it's like the ticking of a clock or like the ticking of a metronome. So we are all very regular in that. So in a way, we could say that the rhythm that we are using when laughing dates back 15 million years. But then we also found some differences. For example, the rhythm of laughter accelerated with evolution. So this rhythm, it's like the metronome, right? It's regular, but that my metronome can tick in different tempos. So it could be like tick, tick, tick for humans, while it's like more tick, tick, tick for orangutan, so slower.
1: Is there one species that is the closest to us?
2: So yeah, bonobo and chimpanzees are the ones that are showing a faster tempo than, you know, gorillas and orangutans, but still not as fast as we laugh. And they also show a little bit more variability in this tempo, meaning that, for example, for orangutans and gorilla, it seems like the rhythm of laughter is kind of hardwired. So it's like pressing a button and then they laugh in that way. Going to bonobo and chimpanzees, they start being a little bit more variable, meaning they could laugh like slower or maybe a bit faster.
1: You have these recordings, obviously, and you can record people laughing now, but you don't have samples of early human laughter, obviously. So what kind of challenges does that reality pose for your work?
2: The challenge is really trying to understand how did we evolve to have such a complex way of laughing, right? Because we're not like the other great apes that laugh just when playing. We laugh in many different situations. We laugh in a small, polite way in front of our boss that makes a joke. But then when we are at the pub with friends and family, we laugh in a different way, maybe also crying while laughing and things like this. So how do we got there? And also, how could this relate to also the evolution of speech? Because it's about how we move our mouth and how we move our lips and tongue. And this is something other animals cannot do. So having a faster laughter, a more variable laughter, a laughter that can be modulate in different contexts, really tell us that at some point our ancestor developed this kind of vocal flexibility and ability that eventually probably played a role also in the evolution of human language.
1: The last time you were on our show, we were talking about caterpillars, if I remember correctly. And I asked you then, you know, this is a, you're sort of stepping away from apes. Would you go back to them? And you said, absolutely. And so I'm glad we could talk about this. Was that about music or dancing in caterpillars? So what is it about these traits, these abilities that draw you in to do this work?
2: Because, you know, also with the caterpillar and ants, it was about rhythm. And here again, we're talking about rhythm. So I would say that in general, rhythm, I mean, from my point of view, I've been studying rhythm for a while now, but it always offers some, you know, some curious stuff. Every time we try to understand more about rhythm, it could be laughter of a gorilla or, you know, an ant doing a signal. And we always find super fascinating things because it's true. Rhythm is at the base of the way we communicate. And the timing, the tempo, the pace we use to communicate is super important. And we are starting to understand more and more in the last years.
1: A pleasure speaking with you again, Chiara. Thank you for this.
2: Thank you.
0: Chiara De Gregorio is a primatologist and research fellow at the University of Warwick. We reached her in Bologna, Italy.

That is La Mosca with Muchachos, Ahora Nos Volvimos a Ilusionar, which translates to Boys, Now We Have Hope Again, an unofficial anthem of Argentina's men's soccer team that salutes Lionel Messi by name. I'm not sure why it's directed at boys, but it's fun, and it doesn't make you feel weird and uncomfortable. Another nice tribute was the statue of Messi they put up in India about 6 months ago. That looked good, and it didn't make you feel weird and uncomfortable. Because look, even if you get mad at Messi for scoring on your team, he doesn't make you feel weird and uncomfortable. But now, there's a brand new tribute to Lionel Messi in Patagonia. It is 26 meters tall. That's 85 feet. It depicts Messi on his knees, celebrating a goal. In front of him is a World Cup trophy. And as you gaze up at it from ground level and take in the juxtaposition, you feel weird and uncomfortable. Now, when you see a photo of this statue, you will say, oh. You might say it like, oh, or you might say, oh, but you will say, oh, because there are two related problems here compositionally. First, the statue is bright white and its shorts are also white. So he appears to be nude from the waist down, or as the kids say, Donald ducking it. And second, the artist has placed the World Cup trophy on the ground close to and in front of the kneeling statue's crotch. And I don't know when you last saw the World Cup trophy, but it's like it's sort of a ridged column with a rounded top. It's not unphallic. Or to put it another way, it is phallic. From any angle, this statue appears to be celebrating a goal in a way that would certainly prompt a red card. And somehow neither the artist nor anyone who greenlit his art noticed that. And listen, a lot of work went into it. I'm not saying it's junk. I'm just saying that part of it really looks like junk. Here's Eric Mercury with You Bring Me to My Knees.

0: in an as yet unknown number of lives.
1: Hey!
0: But then he Mary Vili says...
1: Now I know that all of you people out there know exactly what I'm talking about.
0: Global Chief Heat Officer of the United Nations Environment Program. We reached her on the island of Lesbos in Greece.
2: Eleni, what word comes to mind when you hear and see that yet again these temperatures have not just been uncomfortable, they've been deadly?
3: It's frustration. It's both frustration. I mean, it's unfair to say frustration. It is frustration because we're heating up much faster than we are building our adaptation, the actions and the policies that we need to make sure that we can protect people during extreme heat and that our cities are cooler. At the same time, it's a little... There is a lot to be said, because in the last few years there has been a mobilization from many different both subnational and national governments in relation to extreme heat. So I am optimistic at the same time that I'm very worried, because I really think that this is a new status quo. It's a new, you know, we're living in a different era and we're not prepared for it.
2: You've called this kind of extreme heat a quote beast, and you're hinting at it there in your previous answer that we're just starting to learn how to deal with it. But it has been happening over the last several years. Mm-hmm. I mean, are all of these deaths preventable? Could they have been prevented?
3: Yes, they could have been prevented. I really believe that the vast majority of the people that we're losing due to extreme heat, if we had been more, if we've been thinking about this earlier, we could have prevented them. We could make, you know, the right kind of building codes that can create our buildings differently, design our buildings differently so that they're not ovens for the people that live in them. We could make sure that we have cities that are much, much greener. We could make sure that people that know better the dangers that they're facing when they're working or when they are in conditions that where their bodies are heating up much in ways that are dangerous for their health. So yes, I believe that the truth is that we have been facing with heat waves that are longer, that come earlier in the summers, and also that have record-breaking temperatures the last 10 years, more than we ever had before, right? I mean, even in Canada, it was 2021, I think, that the Pacific Northwest dealt with these absolutely crazy, crazy temperatures. And the first time that the world heard about the heat dome. So I think that this is now much more common, and there's much more pressure to do things about it. But scientists have been talking about climate change and about global warming and heating the earth for decades, and we haven't really been listening.
2: So why do you think, I mean, we heard this from guests in France that we've been speaking to about the temperatures there, that the politicians, while they're speaking now, aren't putting the money forward to make the schools safer for the students in this kind of heat, to making the kind of changes that you were mentioning earlier in our conversation. Why do they forget this once the heat waves end?
3: It's a great question. I think part of the problem is that the people are not putting any pressure on politicians in relation to these issues. Like, I don't think the politicians feel that they're going to lose votes if the politicians don't make cooler cities, or if they don't create building codes, or if they don't, you know, change the ratio of trees to cars, for example, in cities. I don't think that this is yet kind of an awareness among the people.
2: Which doesn't carry the same importance as cost of living issues or pocketbook issues, those sort of things.
3: Exactly.
2: Even though people are feeling it every day.
3: And somehow they don't link it to something that they should be putting pressure political pressure. Mm-hmm. Like it almost is like something that we're taking as you know, a greater force. Like, oh, it's the weather, you know, and oh, we, you know, what can we do about it? And oh, maybe some air conditioning. Maybe if we had more money, and you know, we could have, you know, if that's the approach. Usually, it's like, can we have more access to air conditioning? Mm-hmm. And this is not an access issue. This is a thermal equity issue. Like, it's really. It's like we have to create safe cities and safe buildings. And this is what we expect from our governments. I mean, this is exactly what we need our governments to do.
2: You brought up air conditioning. I was going to ask you about that. We hear a lot about that as a way to help people in these situations. Is that the answer?
3: Air conditioning is not gonna save us from this, like from the trouble that we've put ourselves in. Because air conditioning is, of course, super important because it saves lives. But at the same time, first of all, it heats up the outside spaces, the public spaces. It's kind of almost a very egotistical thing because it cools up us and our house or whatever, but it heats up the public space outside because it blows hot air out. It contributes a lot to climate change, and also it has these, it uses these kinds of chemicals which contribute even more to climate change when we get rid of the air conditioning. But anyway, right now we have, according to the United Nations Environment Program, right now 20% of the electricity that we use globally goes to cooling. And this is because of extreme heat and because more people are able to afford air conditioners, for example, in India or in China. So there's like a really fast growing number of people that are using air conditioning. But this is a maladaptation when it comes to heat. Because what we really need to do is we need to create buildings that need less air conditioning, and we need to make cities that actually create less hot public spaces so people can be outside and people can enjoy, you know, walking and enjoy eating out in the cafes and in going out to restaurants, and commerce is functioning, and you know, all transportation is possible, and electricity is, you know, we do have electricity and we don't worry so much about blackouts. Because the more we create the demand for cooling from energy, from electricity, the more pressure we put on the grid, the higher the possibilities of blackouts, and the more we heat up the outside. So it's a little bit of a catch-22 if we really see air conditioning as the main thing that's going to save us.
2: Eleni, I appreciate this. Thank you.
3: All the best.
0: Eleni Miri.

0: You had a lot to cheer about. The Toronto Temple guard didn't just lead her team to a win over the Los Angeles Sparks. She also matched the WNBA single-game scoring record of 53 points. And she sank a record-tying 9 3-pointers, which is even more impressive given that she did the same thing a week ago against Connecticut. Ms. Mabry comes from a basketball family. She played college ball alongside her older sister at Notre Dame before being drafted to the Sparks in 2019, but she's never been an All-Star and has talked previously about how coming to Toronto to join a new franchise under veteran coach Sandy Brondello has provided her with an opportunity to shine. Last night, Marina Mabry spoke to reporters about her performance on the court and what made it possible.
1: When you have teammates that have your back and are literally passing up open layups to pass to you at the three-point line, that's an elite level of trust that I, you know, couldn't be more grateful for. And then obviously my coach, I have the ultimate green light, but also holding me to a high standard of, you know, making everybody else better too. So I think tonight was just my night from the three-point line and from honestly everywhere, but it was all going in, but... and then the fans, like, to have them chanting MVP, I don't know that I ever imagined that, but it was really a good feeling. And then especially just all my teammates celebrating me every quarter, every play. Those are the moments that I'm going to remember about this game more than anything. Dating back to last season, I think I had one of my worst seasons. And I didn't sulk about it. I just went back to the drawing board, went back to being a lot more intentional about what I was doing. And then doing it for an expansion team. Obviously, people don't have super high expectations for us, but we know what we're capable of in that locker room. And I want to be able to instill confidence in my entire team. And when I'm making shots like that, I think it's really inspiring to the rest of my teammates and then vice versa.
2: When we talk about the fans and your teammates, one of your biggest teammates who believes in you and pushes in you and knows that you've put that work into making the threes, that it's not a fluke, is in the back of this room. What was it like to see your sister's reaction to the history that you tied?
1: I mean, Mikey was my first competition. I thought about beating her one-on-one every single day. and she just made me better. Like, she makes me a better player. She makes me a better person. She's the first person to hold me accountable. She's not texting me like, you're the best, you're amazing. She's challenging me to be better every single time. So just like seeing her on the side, I just want to be great for my family and especially Mikey, who was sitting on the sideline.
3: Did anyone say at all, like, you know, you're close to the record? At what point did you know?
1: Honestly, I was guarding the sideline and Mikey was like, you need 3 more points. I was like, oh, okay. And then Sandy told me too. But okay. Sorry, Mikey beat you to it.
4: Yeah, no. I think she wanted to come out. And I said, no, you've got to stay in. You've got to go for this record.
1: I'm dying.
4: Near the end, she was done. She goes, I'm out. We
1: I don't
4: tried.
1: Want anymore. Sorry. Next time.
0: That's Toronto Temple guard Marina Mabry, who matched the WNBA scoring record of 53 points last night, along with her coach, Sandy Brondello. The Tempo's 125 points also set a new WNBA record for most points in a regulation game.

0: Reporter Jill Tucker started her social media post with the words, "If you ever doubt how magical this world is." And the thread that followed that has now had more than a million views. It all started with her decision to attend a World Cup watch party in Oakland to cheer on Cape Verde. More than 30 years ago, she taught English to a class of teenagers there. But she didn't go to that party expecting one of her students would actually be there and that he'd been hoping to track her down for decades. We reached Jill Tucker in San Francisco and Yvonne Silva in Houston, Texas.
1: Yvonne, let me start with you. When Jill starts speaking to you, you know, you're face to face, how quickly were you able to figure out that the woman introducing herself to you was your former teacher?
2: Yeah, I was a bit primed to find her because I've been looking for her. Oh. So when some of the data points were coming together, it came to me pretty quickly that it was Jill.
1: How long had you been looking?
2: Yeah, I moved to the Bay Area in 2002, and I knew she lived or worked in the Bay Area. So since then, I've been looking for Jill Tucker, and I was not sure if I had the correct last name or anything, but I've just been emailing, social media, anything, trying to find any Jills that could possibly have worked in Cape Verde.

0: in the 90s.
1: And as you collect those data points after all that time looking for Jill Tucker, how did you feel when you finally, when all those pieces came together and you're looking at her?
0: It was amazing. I was overwhelmed, really.
1: And Jill, for you?
2: Yeah, it was very surreal. At first I didn't believe it when he said I was your student. I thought that can't be. How is that even possible that this could be a former student 6,000 miles and 35 years later? And it was overwhelming. It was surreal and it was wonderful.
1: Yvonne, how do you in those moments then sum up why you'd been looking for her and what her teaching meant to you?
0: Yeah, I told her I would hope she hadn't been hiding from me because we were young and maybe we were terrible students. And she was a teacher from the U.S. and had different ways of grading, this different ways of teaching from the ways we were taught. And so she stood out for sure for us. But I didn't know if it was a positive experience for her as much as it was for us.
1: Were they? How would you have described them, Jill?
2: It was so funny because one of the first things he said to me, he apologized for how badly behaved they were.
1: Did you concur?
2: No, I was like, no, you were wonderful. I loved all of you so much. And then I actually stopped for a second. I went, oh yeah, they were sometimes not, not great. I mean, you know, they were 13 to 15 years old.
1: Right.
2: But that is not what I remember of them at all. I remember how amazing and wonderful and funny and smart and brilliant. And I loved them so much. And it breaks my heart that he was looking for me and couldn't find me. And we were, once he came to Oakland, he was literally a mile away from me.
1: In your thread on social media, Jill, you described all of this as magical.
2: It was magical. And I felt like, you know, there's so much happening in the World Cup right now. There's so many of these moments of joy and unity and people coming together and seeing Yvonne again after all these years. And it just felt like part of this magical moment that was happening, but far, obviously far more special for me. But it was something that I wanted to share. And I think Yvonne agrees too, like it feels like the world is hungry for these types of stories or these types of things that are happening in the World Cup that we're all experiencing, this joy and this happiness of people coming together. But for me, it was magical. It was just to have one of my students, former students in front of me. I'm not someone who believes in miracles, but I think I'm going to have to start now. So
1: I want to ask you, Jill, just you something at the end of your thread that's clearly important to you and others. You said, you know, you talked about the magic of this experience, but also, you know, what is that kind of magic worth when there are proposed cuts to the Peace Corps in the United States right now? What is your message? What do you hope this experience sends to those who are set to vote on the future of this program?
2: Yeah, you know, there's a proposal to completely eliminate the program. And for me, it really is about, you know, these types of experiences, the Peace Corps or the World Cup, are experiences that bring people together. As you could see, you know, I am back in time and I'm not letting Yvonne go now that he's back in my life.
0: I was afraid. You're not going anywhere, Jill.
2: No. And we're already planning on having like, you know, video calls with former students. But but these types of experiences, you know, like the Peace Corps meant so much to me. And that's because of my students and because of my experience in Cape Verde. And the World Cup is another example of that, of bringing people together. And when you get rid of those types of experiences, the world, it shrinks into, you know, isolated little worlds of just you. And I think we've seen in the World Cup that I think we'd much rather have a world where we're sharing experiences. And I'm so glad that Yvonne was in my life 35 years ago and he's in my life now.
1: It's beautiful. It's so beautiful. You're going to be at the game, Yvonne, right? Cape Verde versus Saudi Arabia. How do you like their chances?
0: It's looking really good, but I think we just have to keep the same work ethic, be humble and be grateful, and hopefully good things happen to us.
2: I'll be cheering from here, but he's going to cheer for both of us
0: in the
2: stadium.
0: Thank you. Thank you.
1: And then do you have like a weekly or a monthly meetup planned now?
2: Well, yeah, when he gets back, we're getting together and we'll hopefully Cape Verde will move forward, and we're going to be watching all the games together.
0: Wow, yeah, there'll be Cachupa in our future soon.
2: Oh my gosh, I miss Cachupa so much.
1: Tell me more.
2: It's like the national dish. I was going to ask you for a recipe.
1: What is it? Tell us, Ivan.
2: It's like, Ivan, tell me what it is. So good.
0: It's a bean and hominy stew with some meats and greens all in a big old pot, cooking all day and bringing family and people together.
1: That sounds delicious.
2: Yes, it's like the World Cup in a dish.
1: Oh, what a pleasure. That's Ivan, right. Jill, so great to speak with you. I'm so glad you found each other.
2: Oh, thank you so much. You. We're so glad to find each other, too.
3: We reached Jill Tucker in San Francisco and Ivan Silva in Houston, Texas.

0: A lot of us struggle to put together more than 2 days of exercise a week, if that. But Megan Weatherspoon got up every day for 31 days in a row and went for a run, a very long run. She's a teacher from Saskatoon who ran 1,500 kilometers from Stony Rapids, Saskatchewan, near the border with Northwest Territories, to the Canada-U.S. border near Valmarie. She was raising money for the Leukemia and Lymphoma Society of Canada in honor of her late mother. And after running the equivalent of 36 marathons in 31 days, she had raised more than $35,000 for the cause. Yesterday, when she crossed the finish line, Megan Weatherspoon and her father, Brad, popped a bottle of champagne to celebrate.
1: I felt physically pretty good. Like, I do enjoy running, so I was still pretty happy running. But I definitely kind of slowed my brain down and thought about all the kilometers I've traveled, but also all of the planning and all of the people that have supported me along the way. And, of course, all of my family. Every road I took has just been so beautiful. The forest in the north was lovely. And then as soon as I got to like the parkland and the prairie down here, it's just been phenomenal. I think just seeing it linearly in a long stretch just makes me really appreciate where we are, because Saskatchewan's big. Like, it's a big piece of land, right, in our country. So it's really diverse. The why has been my mother. I do this in honor of my mother, who passed away from leukemia when I was young, and I wanted to honor her. So that's the big why, and I've been thinking about that. There's been a lot of, I've just been reflecting on the time I haven't spent with her because of what happened. So this was just a time to hold space and also kind of see the places that she loved and hold space for her.
2: Whew. What a journey it was. I mean, to see... kind of in three pieces, right? So to see Saskatchewan from the north to the south, kind of at a slow speed, is just wonderful for a, you know, for a nature, for an outside guy. That was great. To see your daughter do what she did, you know, is hard. And then when you throw in the business that she's running for her mom, and it was an adventure. It was an amazing adventure, but it was memorable.
0: Megan Weatherspoon and her father, Brad, talking to the CBC in Saskatchewan.

0: This will not disappoint the racers. They don't seem to know what's going on, but it will disappoint their human trainers. Merit BC is joining other municipalities in the province and moving to ban pigeon racing. The sport, if you can call it a sport, involves training homing pigeons, releasing them from a set location, and seeing which bird returns to its home loft first. Their return times are recorded, typically using colored leg bands. Yvette Baxter is a city councillor in Merit. She brought forward the motion, which passed unanimously earlier this week, after reports that some participants were allegedly peering into residents' backyards in search of their pigeons. Sarah Dubois is the senior director of the Animal Welfare Science and Standards with the BC SPCA.
1: So they release these animals. They are banded generally, so of course that they can go back to the source. But these animals are bred for and sold to basically race and timed races and trials. And so the animals, of course, are maybe disoriented. They get lost. There are predators in the environment, and they don't always maybe are properly trained to return, and then they are lost or and. When the owners go on for the week, are technically abandoned. So it is really concerning because these animals can get injured. There is a lot of risk to this activity. So we have a longstanding position on opposing it.
2: Mm-hmm. And are they the same? Are these pigeons the same ones as we might see on city streets? Are they a different breed? What are we talking about?
1: Yeah, so they're maybe think of it as cousins. So these are a domesticated variety of pigeons. Some of them are quite fancy and have been selectively bred for traits like racing. These are not your domesticated feral pigeons that live in our city environments. They do have similar types of concerns and needs and food and nutritional requirements, but that's not the same species. But we have seen sometimes these animals that have been released try to integrate. You know, think of like a wedding or a celebration where doves, white doves, have been released. Those are not natural in the environment, and occasionally you'll see them sitting on a wire with other pigeons in the city.
2: So what do you make of what you heard from Yvette Baxter, the city councillor, about what's happening on weekends in Merritt?
1: Yeah, that's really concerning. Obviously, not only is it impacting the community and members who are traumatized by seeing these things, but these are animals who are sentient. They have, of course, they can feel pain and injury and stress, and they're being transported long distances, perhaps in conditions that are not ideal. And so not only is that concerning, but the activity itself has a high risk. And so why would we allow this to continue when animals we know are being injured, they're dying, and they are being abandoned in the community? And so we definitely support her motion.
0: Sarah Dubois from the BC SPCA speaking to host Sarah Penton on Radio West. We're now at the end of As It Happens, the Midnight Edition. Coming up next on CBC Radio 1, the news.
3: As It Happens, the Midnight Edition will be back again for you on Tuesday. I'm Neil Kirksall. 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
0: And I'm Chris Howden. Good night.

0: This Canada Day, let's celebrate on CBC with special coverage, highlights from events across the country, and wrapping up the day with a giant concert featuring performances by Bare Naked Ladies, Alessia Cara, Beatrice Deer and Sylvia Cloutier, Dominique Fizamet, The Tragically Hip's Paul Angois, and more, including fireworks lighting up the night sky over the Capitol. 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
1: From CBC News, The World This Hour, I'm Mike Miles. In Venezuela, search and rescue operations are reaching a critical point. The chance of finding survivors dwindling with each passing hour, more than 2 days after two earthquakes rocked the country. An estimated 51,000 people are still missing, and the death toll is approaching 1,000. Katie Simpson reports.
2: It's a frantic effort. The search for missing loved ones trapped inside hulking, unstable, and dangerous piles of debris. Much of the work is done by hand, led by survivors. The scale of the widespread destruction and the lack of government resources means in some places it's largely up to the people to help each other. Before the twin earthquakes struck Wednesday, the Venezuelan government already struggled to meet the needs of its people. Years of corruption and economic mismanagement under the Nicolas Maduro regime all but destroyed public and emergency services. This massive task requires help from the outside. Planes from Colombia, Mexico, and Spain have already touched down, full of badly needed supplies and specialized search teams. Additional support is also coming from Canada, which pledged $5 million to be distributed through trusted aid groups. Katie Simpson, CBC News, Bogota, Colombia.
1: One of Donald Trump's biggest critics has pleaded guilty to illegally keeping classified information. John Bolton was the U.S. president's national security advisor during his first term, from 2018 to 2019. The plea deal centers on information Bolton's accused of sending to his wife and daughter. U.S. Attorney for the District of Maryland, Kelly Hayes, says Bolton's actions jeopardized national security.
3: He shared more than 1,000 pages of information about his day-to-day activities as the national security advisor with two individuals who neither had the security clearances nor the need to know that information.
1: Bolton's lawyer says his client's only offense was keeping a diary with notes he was compiling for a book. Bolton could be sentenced up to 5 years in prison. Canada's most wanted fugitive has been arrested in Spain. Al Boivin from Saguenay, Quebec, has been on the run for more than 3 years. Police say the 36-year-old has been involved in violent drug-related turf wars in Quebec. Among other things, Boivin is wanted for break and enter, kidnappings, assault, and drug and arms trafficking. Ukrainian prisoners of war wrapped in Ukraine's flag return home after a prisoner swap with Russia. 185 service members from each country were part of an exchange Friday brokered by the United Arab Emirates. Ukraine's President Volodymyr Zelensky says some of the Ukrainians released were held in Russian captivity since 2022. A rainy weekend is in store for much of Alberta, with between 40 and 70 millimeters expected. Environment Canada has issued an orange weather alert. Meteorologist Julian Corvo.
4: The grounds are saturated, especially like north of Red Deer, you know, especially Edmonton area, so it's not going to be able to absorb a whole lot more. So anyways, overland flooding could be a concern again for some areas, especially if it falls where the heavy rain has already fallen.
1: Recorded rainfall in Alberta is now exceeding 200 millimeters. Environment Canada says the all-time record for June is about 216, set in 1914. The Toronto Maple Leafs had the number one pick in Friday night's NHL draft.
5: Mr. McKenna, we would like to draft you to the Toronto Maple Leafs.
1: Gavin McKenna was widely viewed as the top prospect. The 18-year-old forward is from Whitehorse, and a citizen of Trontec Hwetchin First Nation. He's played for the Western Hockey League's Medicine Hat Tigers and is coming off a freshman season at Pennsylvania State University. And yes, that was Justin Bieber's voice you heard with the McKenna announcement. Bieber made an appearance at the NHL draft in Buffalo, New York, saying he's been a Leafs fan since he was a wee lad in Stratford. That is The World This Hour. For CBC News, I'm Mike Miles.
6: Hi, I'm Saroja Coelho. 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
7: Talks between the U.S. and Iran are being mediated by not one but two countries, Qatar and Pakistan.
8: Pakistan, in many ways, epitomizes a medium power seeking to project its influence beyond its backyard.
7: I'm Carolyn Beeler. A look at why both mediators got involved. Also, neighbors helping rescue neighbors from the rebel in Venezuela. And the Supreme Court says the Trump administration can revoke the legal status of hundreds of thousands of Haitians.
9: They will be afraid to go to the hospitals. They'll be afraid to go out on the streets so that they are not picked up by ICE.
7: That and the latest news is all ahead on The World. We're going to start the show today in Venezuela, where the search for survivors is growing more desperate after the two powerful earthquakes struck the north of the country on Wednesday. The official death toll is now close to 1,000, and it is expected to rise. More than 50,000 people are reported missing. In the hardest hit areas, neighbors have been digging through rubble themselves, looking for loved ones. The World's Tibi Saishea reports.
10: On day two, many residents in the hard-hit city of La Guaira were still digging through rubble themselves. In one video, neighbors celebrate after rescuing a family, including a two-year-old child. They had been clearing concrete and debris by hand for hours, using whatever tools they could find. Across this area, people are lifting broken slabs, passing buckets of rubble down the line, then shouting for silence to listen for voices underneath.
11: Silencio total. No quiero escuchar un teléfono. Silencio total.
10: At a collection center in Caracas, student volunteer Abraham Cohen says trucks are heading toward the coast with food, clothes, and tools. One truck is carrying members of the university's rugby team with picks and shovels. He says in most areas, people still haven't seen heavy machinery. He says people have a pick, a shovel, and the hope of finding their relatives. That is what survivor Ramon Soto saw after his building collapsed in La Guaira.
12: Mi esposa y mi hijo quedaron tapiados. Tuve la oportunidad de empezar a sacar escombros.
10: He says several floors gave way at once, trapping his wife and son under debris.
12: El edificio hizo como una especie de latigazo y se fue todo. El piso 5, 6, 7.
10: It was like a whip, he says. The 5th, 6th, and 7th floors collapsed, and he was left standing in the open air. Soto helped dig out his family and other residents, and around him he saw injured people, desperate neighbors arriving at improvised medical care. This is very hard. There is no emergency capacity, he says. Rescue teams from at least 16 countries, including the U.S., are beginning to arrive in Venezuela. But logistics have been difficult. The country's main international airport is closed after suffering damage. Some aid teams have had to land in other parts of the country and then continue by helicopter or by land. The disaster is hitting a country already weakened by years of humanitarian crisis. Hospitals have struggled with shortages and power outages for years, and patients are often asked to bring their own supplies. Alexandra Urbina, a nurse in Caracas, says the health system was quickly overwhelmed. Hospitals are full, she says. They can't take one more person. At one collapsed building in La Guaira, a man stood outside waiting for help.
13: My family is in there. Nobody came to help. My cuñado, my hermano, and my three sobrinos.
10: He told local media that his family is buried there. No one has come to help us, he said. That was yesterday. The last thing he heard was his 7-year-old nephew calling him.
13: Pues lo último que escuché era mi sobrinito de 7 años que me decía, tío, tío, y yo seguí escarbando, y un momento que no me habló más.
10: The boy was saying, uncle, uncle, and the uncle kept digging. And then at one point, the child stopped answering. At least 100 buildings are reported to have collapsed in La Guaira. Venezuela does have modern building codes for seismic risk. But Oscar Andres Lopez, an expert in earthquake-resistant infrastructure at the Central University of Venezuela, says there are many older buildings that need to be reinforced.
14: No hay una cultura en el público ni en las autoridades, y por eso no hemos reforzado nuestras construcciones antiguas.
10: He says strong earthquakes happen so infrequently in Venezuela that the country has not built a culture of preparation. Lopez says it will take time to understand why the destruction was so severe in some places. Acting President Delcy Rodríguez said this morning that La Guaira has been militarized. She also announced a fund to reconstruct buildings and hospitals. But on the ground, the urgent needs remain immediate. Heavy machinery to clear rubble, medical care for the injured, and shelter for families who can't go home. For the world, I'm Tibisa Isaiah.

0: As Iran and the U.S. continue negotiations to end their conflict, two other nations are playing a key role. Pakistan and the Gulf nation of Qatar are serving as mediators. The World's Shirin Jafari has been reporting on what that actually means and why these countries would volunteer for such a complicated task. We began with Qatar.
1: Their role started even before the war started. They were involved behind the scenes, supporting diplomacy. Iran and the U.S. were technically negotiating a deal,
0: right,
1: if you might recall, about Iran's nuclear program. And then suddenly the U.S. and Israel attacked Iran. Now, when the war began, Qatar took a step back. That's because Iran started sending missiles and drones into Qatar, hitting a large military base called Al Udeid, where American troops are based, and then also hitting a natural gas facility that, that strike wiped out nearly 20% of Qatar's LNG exports. But of course, now Qatar is back and helping out with the negotiations once again.
0: Okay, so when Qatar stepped back because it was becoming, you know, a target of Iran strikes, is that when Pakistan stepped in as another mediator here?
1: Not exactly. Pakistan became really involved in late March when it publicly offered to mediate between Washington and Tehran. And then on April 8th, Pakistan helped broker an initial two-week ceasefire, which opened up space for more diplomacy. And after that, they hosted the high-level talks in Islamabad between Iran and the U.S.
0: And those talks were direct, so face-to-face, which I remember being a big deal, right?
1: Exactly. Iranian and American officials have met in the past, but this was the first time in decades that senior Iranian and American officials met face to face for negotiations. U.S. Vice President J.D. Vance was there, as well as the Iranian Foreign Minister Abbas Araghchi and the Speaker of the Parliament Mohammad Baqir Ghalibaf. So really high level officials from both sides. And let's not forget that they met at a time where just weeks before this meeting, the U.S. was bombing Iran and killing its senior officials. So it was a big deal.
0: Right. Striking that they'd be standing in the same room and talking. I am curious, Shirin, about the why here. Why are Qatar and Pakistan motivated to get into the middle of this?
1: To answer that question, I called up Mona Yakubian. She directs the Middle East program at the Center for Strategic and International Studies in Washington, D.C.
2: I think it allows a country, especially a middle-sized country, to project power and influence and to play a key role in shaping how conflicts are resolved and perhaps shaping them in a way that redounds to their own national security benefits.
1: So in the case of Qatar, for example, it benefits from the war ending because, you know, it's very close to where the fighting is taking place. And an end to the war would not only benefit its economy, but also it would keep its citizens safe.
0: Right. So they have an incentive to help this war end as quickly as possible. But what about Pakistan? Why would that country want to mediate?
1: Pakistan has a pretty good relationship with both the Trump administration and Iran. It's not as experienced as Qatar, Mona Yakubian says, which is why, according to some reporting that we have seen in recent days, the U.S. asked Qatar to come in and help because the talks were just going too slow.
0: Mm.
1: Now, Carolyn, as I was speaking with Yakubian, she told me something that I found really fascinating. She said that there is an article in Qatar's constitution, Article 7, that says it must encourage peaceful resolution of international disputes.
2: And when you meet and speak with Qataris, they will very proudly tell you that this role is so important to them that it is enshrined in their constitution.
0: That's interesting. So they clearly really prioritize this. I'm curious, besides like experience that Qatar might have, what makes them or any country more generally a good mediator?
1: Yacoubian laid out a few of the characteristics for me. She said first they would have to have good relations with both sides of the conflict and know and understand where they're coming from, what their points of contentions are, and they have to know their own role. You know, what is it that they are trying to achieve and how they are going to get there. And they have to come in with some level of creativity. Remember, we're talking about conflicts that are really hard to solve, and these are really challenging conversations that are taking place. So they have to be creative as well.
3: I wonder if there's any risk of having two mediators ending up with a like too many cooks in the kitchen situation.
1: She said there's always a possibility that having too many nations and governments involved complicates things. But she also said as long as the sides are clear on their role and, you know, there is trust between them, then it's not necessarily a bad thing.
2: Let's not forget that we saw multiple mediating parties behind the scenes with the Gaza ceasefire, where you had Turkey, Egypt, Qatar, all playing a role in that mediation. And so, you know, sometimes there can be a very effective division of labor.
1: So again, not a bad thing. It depends on the case and how the sides are dealing with it. Now, as for the US-Iran negotiations, there is no date set for the next round of talks, but officials say that consultations are ongoing and a date will be set once both sides come to an agreement.
3: The World's Shireen Jafari, thanks for your reporting.
1: You're welcome, Carolyn.

Europe continues to sweat under a heat dome, with temperatures climbing to over 100 degrees in some places. Scientists at the World Weather Attribution Group have directly linked this heat wave to climate change. It is affecting Spain, France, Belgium, the Netherlands, and the United Kingdom, countries where AC is not common. It has become deadly, and it is putting a pause on summer plans. In France, the government has banned drinking alcohol in public and canceled all mass gatherings, including two major festivals. In Britain, doctors say the heat is affecting critical equipment such as MRI scanners in hospitals. And in Germany, parts of the busy A2 highway melted and had to be closed. The deadly heat is set to move south and east over the weekend.

0: This is The World. I'm Carolyn Beeler. The U.S. Supreme Court this week allowed the Trump administration to revoke legal protections for Haitians and Syrians in the U.S. More than 350,000 people will be at risk of deportation and losing their work authorizations.
1: The decision of the Supreme Court yesterday has a huge impact on my life.
0: Veal, Dorson Veal, directs the Haitian Support Center in Springfield, Ohio. He is in the country under what's called Temporary Protected Status, or TPS. It's designed to prevent migrants from being deported to countries made unsafe by war or natural disasters. The Supreme Court's decision ended that status for Syrians and Haitians.
1: So people won't be able to put food on the table for their kids, to pay their rent, and also go to doctor's appointment for themselves and with the kids.
0: To learn more, I spoke to Francois Pierre-Louis. He's the National Haiti Director for Faith in Action International. He said the community is devastated.
2: Because this will not only affect the 350,000 Haitians, but many other members of the family.
0: So what actually happens next for Haitians with TPS in the U.S. right now?
2: Well, the first thing is that their work authorizations will be canceled. So there, many Haitians have already received letters from their employers to let them know that they won't be able to work as of July 1st. And secondly, many of these Haitians are supporting their family members in Haiti. So automatically, there's going to be a big economic impact on Haitians in Haiti and also on Haitians in the community.
0: So losing work authorization is an important impact, of course. What else will happen?
2: First, people will be going underground. In terms of health issues, they will be afraid to go to the hospitals. They'll be afraid to go out on the streets so that they are not picked up by ICE. And their children, the biggest issue will be their, what will happen to their children if they leave, because their children are U.S. citizens.
0: And what are folks' legal options now?
2: Not much. People are, organizations like us are trying to get the Senate to support the bill that will extend TPS to 2029. Several senators have already agreed to sponsor the bill, but so far we don't have enough. And we are working on that.
0: It is not, though, the case that people will be immediately deported. Is that right?
2: I think the strategy of the administration is to have people self-deported, because many people are afraid to go into ICE prisons. You know, there have been cases of Haitians dying in the prisons. So people are really afraid of that. And many of them will just pack and leave or try to stay underground.
0: Pack and leave, so self-deport or try to stay underground, you said?
2: Yes, stay underground.
0: The Department of Homeland Security has already ended TPS for roughly a million people, including some 600,000 Venezuelans who lost protection last year. So far, according to the Miami Herald, hundreds of Venezuelans have been deported. That's not insignificant, but that is not a large percentage of those who lost TPS protection. Is that an argument that this might not lead to a lot of people actually having to leave the country and being deported?
2: Well, if you don't leave the country and you're not legal, you don't have a job, and if you are sick, you cannot go to the hospital, it's possible that ICE will pick you up on the streets anytime. It creates a lot of fear within the community. So other members of the community who are legal will have to support their family members, will have to shelter them. It would be a difficult situation for the whole community when you look at it, because even if they self-deport back to Haiti, right now the situation in Haiti doesn't allow them to have a life, to have housing, infrastructure is bad, and the gangs are occupied most of the country. And you have a government that is corrupt and not addressing the needs of the population.
0: I wanted to ask about conditions in Haiti relating to a statement from the lawyer for the Department of Homeland Security. He applauded the decision on social media and wrote in reaction, "The T in TPS stands for temporary, yet many of these designations became de facto amnesty." What is your response to that in relation to Haitians with TPS?
2: You know, those Haitians sent back by the U.S. to Cap Haïtien, to the north of Haiti, they don't have housing, they don't have food, they don't have jobs. So it's a total chaotic situation, and the U.S. knows that. The U.S. consulate office is closed in Haiti. So if they know, and they have discouraged the State Department, has discouraged Americans to travel to visit Haiti. So therefore, they know the situation is bad.
0: You are from Haiti. You've been living in the U.S. since 1974. How does this moment feel to you?
2: Well, it's very personal because I know a lot of people who have TPS. And I know a lot of people also right now are very depressed and they don't know what to do. And it's not that they don't want to go back to Haiti, but right now going back to Haiti, it's like a death sentence for them. So it's very depressing. And, you know, we didn't expect that from the U.S.
0: François Pierre Louis is the National Haiti Director for Faith in Action International. The case ruled on by the Supreme Court is just one of several ways the Trump administration is trying to dismantle the TPS program. For a broader look at that, I spoke to Krish Omara Vignaraja, president of the nonprofit Global Refuge.
3: So 13 out of the 17 countries who have TPS, their designation has been threatened.
0: Has been threatened. So what does that mean for people actually on the ground with TPS?
3: It's incredibly hard because it means that their future is uncertain, and that impacts over 1.3 million TPS holders who are already here in the United States. And even though the country conditions in their home country are still incredibly dangerous, when you remove that status, they are then vulnerable to deportation.
0: What about others who have had the TPS designation revoked? Venezuelans, for example, are they still just in limbo and that has not reached a final decision stage like the Haitian and Syrian cases have?
3: Yes. What Justice Alito said in his ruling yesterday was unless there is a constitutional challenge, the decision by the president and the White House is essentially non-reviewable by the courts. And so this will certainly have an impact on the CHNV, the Cuban, Nicaraguan, Haitian, Venezuelan program as well.
0: What kind of other claims could folks make to regain legal status in the U.S.?
3: Some may have started applying for an economic visa, but the reality is that under this administration, so many legal pathways have either been terminated or don't apply anymore, like refugee resettlement, which has obviously been limited to only one country and one nationality within that country, Afrikaners.
0: I understand there's an effort to have Congress step in here. Our last guest, Francois, told us about that. Can you tell me anything more about that or the odds that it is successful?
3: Well, what has been interesting is the congressional pathway to designate TPS for a country. So there actually was a bill that was passed by the House with some strong bipartisan support, specifically for Haitians. It was introduced in the Senate last week. And so it will be interesting to see whether Congress decides to act in response to the administration revoking the status. And so we are advocating to our stakeholders that country conditions in Haiti remain incredibly dangerous. The process that the administration undertook was perfunctory at best. And it is incredibly important for us to continue to provide this life-saving status to those Haitians. And Congress can play a role.
0: Krish Omara Vignaraja is president of the nonprofit Global Refuge.

0: This is The World. I'm Carolyn Beeler. The story of the American Revolution, as it's widely told, is typically that of two parties in conflict, the British Empire and the rebelling colonies fighting for freedom. But that story ignores the hundreds of sovereign tribal nations across North America, nations with boundaries and treaties who fought on both sides of the revolution, a revolution that would ultimately impact indigenous people around the world. As the United States turns 250 years old, we are reflecting on this history with Ned Blackhawk. He's a historian at Yale University. He started our conversation by telling me where the strongest tribal nations were located at the time.
1: The larger, more powerful interior nations like the Cherokee in the further Appalachian Mountains, the Haudenosaunee or Iroquois Confederacy of upstate New York and western Pennsylvania, and most notably, the Algonquin-speaking peoples of the Great Lakes and Ohio River Valley, these interior nations had long helped determine the shape and composition of Imperial North America to such an extent that after the Seven Years' War between the French and England in the 1760s, they obtained a certain level of recognition and autonomy from the British Crown afterwards. And it's those concerns that have been left often out of our understandings of the revolution itself.
0: So the British Empire basically said, correct me if I'm wrong here, that the land, west of the Appalachians was to be for Native communities and kind of curtailed any Western expansion of the colonists back in 1763?
1: That's right. The Royal Proclamation of October 1763 sets a very clear demarcation line between the western limits of British North American colonial settlement and the interior lands, which are to be reserved for the Indians. And there's basically a long decade of uncertainty about what will happen to this interior world of western Appalachian territories that the English crown has obtained following the Seven Years' War. Prior to 1763, the French Empire was the largest colonial presence in eastern North America, with settlements from New Orleans to St. Louis, across the Great Lakes, up to the St. Lawrence, onto the Atlantic. A great arc known as New France essentially had been established starting in the 1600s that limited British expansion. Now, with the French gone, the British crown more than doubled its possessions in North America, creating an enticing interior world that British colonists envisioned for themselves and did so often in opposition to actual British policies.
0: So in the years immediately preceding, you know, the Declaration of Independence and the Revolutionary War, were the colonists and tribal nations largely in conflict, whereas the crown, so the British and tribal nations, were kind of allies?
1: Well, it is hard to summarize a bit, but generally speaking, as the colonists are forming a Continental Congress, as they're starting to form early intercolonial militias, as they're starting to take up arms against the British crown, they have already experienced interior conflicts with indigenous peoples. There are sets of militias that have formed in the 1760s that predate the Stamp Act and other kind of more familiar kind of causal moments of the revolution, like the Boston Massacre of 1770. They have longstanding familiarity with fighting Native peoples in the frontier regions of places like Pennsylvania, across the Carolinas, and into New York State. And that antagonism that they've had towards the Native peoples, you know, in certain senses, also an antagonism against the British crown, because the British crown is allied with often Native nations, is trading with them, is recognizing them, and essentially is protecting them from some of the colonial ambitions themselves. Mm-hmm. And so it's not unsurprising then that these concerns make it into the Declaration of Independence in the very last grievance, where the colonists charge that the King of England has been essentially inciting what they call merciless Indian savages to prey upon the inhabitants of our frontiers. And those two words, savages and frontier, come from this interior world that U.S. historians have largely ignored in explaining the causes and course of the American Revolution.
0: And by interior, you mean off of the coast and pushing more into what we now call the Midwest.
1: Correct, or the Trans-Appalachian Frontier or the Ohio River Valley. And it's surprising that we've kind of focused so heavily on the gentry elite from the Chesapeake or the mercantile leaders from Massachusetts, New York, and Philadelphia, without perhaps reminding ourselves enough that over 90% of the colonial settlers themselves were farmers and agrarianists for whom private property and landholding and small-scale farming were by far their most pressing concerns. Mm. The taxes that came from cities or the impositions of royal duties were of concern for many traders, but the farmers who wanted to expand into the interior world were often particularly frustrated by their inabilities to do so.
0: Now, once war breaks out, the Revolutionary War, Native people fought on both sides of that conflict. Why did they join in the fight? What were the motivations there?
1: You know, it's surprising because it's kind of seemingly antithetical to one's kind of contemporary understandings that if the Declaration condemns these people and uses this vilified language of savagery to characterize Native peoples, why would Indians fight alongside the colonists?
0: Right.
1: But there were so many Indians within British North America itself, people in places like Massachusetts, Connecticut, Rhode Island, who had longstanding grievances of their own against the Crown, which had been unable to resolve their concerns and disputes. So they do join in their kind of colonial neighbors, many of whom they've long traded with, mm-hmm. sometimes intermarried and worshipped alongside. So there's almost a century and a half of Christian missionization efforts that have come in and around New England that have brought many Native peoples closer to the colonial world than we've been led to believe often.
0: Hmm. I'm speaking with Yale historian Ned Blackhawk about the role Native Americans played in the American Revolution. So, Ned, after the dust settles from the Revolutionary War, the Constitution is written, and it recognizes the sovereignty of Native tribes. How significant was that at the time in a founding document?
1: It was extremely significant, although the legacies of it weren't immediately apparent to those who signed it. But it is telling, as you're recognizing, that both in the Declaration and in the U.S. Constitution, Indians are mentioned. These are the two most important documents in American history. One declares the independence of the United States. The other sets in motion its durable form of governing that we still inhabit and live with to this day. Why we know so little about these subjects is kind of a question for the larger national historical community more broadly. But at the time, the colonists, now turned independent statesmen, formed the Constitutional Convention in 1787, they understood that their previous government, known as the Articles of Confederation, was not working. And the Articles of Confederation had carried the colonies through the war, had governed it, had organized its military, but couldn't govern after independence, which came in 1783. Those 3 or 4 years are among the most critical moments in American history because the Republic is deeply divided and ineffective. And so that process of reconstituting the government is one of the great legacies of the Revolutionary era. So when they constituted themselves in a new government, the colonies, as we all know, now turned states, the states start ceding authority to their new government, giving it certain inherent powers. And in Article 1, Section 8 of the U.S. Constitution, almost unanimously, the colonial representatives give that power of Indian affairs to the federal government, which will have, as the Commerce Clause writes, the federal government will have the authority to regulate commerce between the states, among foreign nations, and with the Indian tribes. And those are among the five most important words in American Indian history because they establish a system of governance of bilateral relationships between the federal government and Native nations in which states have no jurisdiction. And it will be a tested struggle for generations to come. But that relationship where the federal government recognizes tribal nations outside the jurisdiction of local, municipal, or state governments is the enduring form of federal Indian law and policy and relations that we have to this day.
0: So is that why today we have Native nations that have their own sovereign territory, their own court systems, and they're not part of a state, right? They just interact with the federal government?
1: Right. There are distinct sovereignties across North America that sometimes surprise Americans when they hear about them. Tribal nations are not fully independent, but are nonetheless sovereign, recognized political communities upon the American landscape that the federal government interacts with exclusively. There are some state compacts, but by and large, tribes and the federal government have a bilateral relationship, is often established through treaty or other forms of recognition that ensure that the federal government has trust, responsibilities, and obligations to tribal nations for things like the protection of their lands and resources, the provision of education and health benefits, other types of jurisdictional insurances that essentially give tribes recognized inherent sovereignty over their lands, over their tribal members, and even upon non-tribal members or U.S. citizens who come into those territories who have to abide then by their civil and often criminal codes.
0: Hmm. If we zoom out and talk globally here, is this setup unusual? Is it unusual for tribal nations to have their sovereignty recognized in a country's founding document and you know, for that to have set up the entire system of interactions with Native people and the federal government?
1: It's extremely unique and exceptional. However, as you likely know, this relationship has not been one of mutuality and consensual development. Often there have been unilateral, forceful, often violent impositions of federal authority upon tribal communities throughout most of U.S. history. And only recently, in the last 50 years or so, have tribal communities been able to reverse the deeply harmful forms of intrusion that the federal government has often enacted upon them. So we are now living through what I encourage people to think of as the modern American Indian sovereignty movement, a parallel kind of social and political movement across the Cold War and into the late 20th century that created or helped build tribal capacities in new and unprecedented ways that has led to the rise of modern Indian nations across North America in much more visible and powerful and clear ways. So those are the kind of legacies that 1776 offer us if we have the time and capacity to focus upon them.
0: I'm curious if that legacy has inspired Indigenous communities around the world or informed the relationships between Indigenous communities and national governments.
1: Yes, there are longstanding efforts by tribal nations across, particularly

0: court cases in the United States that served as precedent for rulings in places like Canada or Australia, even South Africa, where indigenous peoples are essentially appealing to an international or common law tradition to highlight the recognized inherent right that Native people have across the United States and other Commonwealth legal traditions to land, self-determination, and certain forms of sovereignty. Though they've been unable in many of these countries to create comparable forms of territorial recognition as the United States has.
1: Can you give me any examples of specific changes that Native communities in other countries have been able to enact using some of this precedent that the Supreme Court in the U.S. set out?
0: Yes, and some of these cases aren't really well known, particularly in the United States. One of the first articulations of the doctrine known as Aboriginal Title comes out in a 1941 Supreme Court case called the U.S. v. Santa Fe and Pacific Railway Company, often commonly referred to as the Hualapai decision, based on a land case coming out of Arizona's Hualapai Indian Nation. That case from 41 has been referenced across land case disputes ever since and has set in motion land claims efforts in like the Yukon. Once this doctrine is invoked in other countries, it then becomes precedent for subsequent cases. So in Canada, the Delgamuth decision was another land claims case that was informed by the Hualapai case, in which oral histories became recognized as evidentiary legal traditions or values for understanding disputes in question. And so the role that anthropologists and tribal historians and oral traditions have played increasingly across the 20th century in Canadian and U.S. land claims cases stems from this early effort to bring clarity to who actually possesses certain disputed lands and titles, because most tribal nations did not have written kind of evidentiary bases for their claims, but used hereditary knowledge and oral traditions and other forms of cultural knowledge to essentially demarcate their territorial limits.
1: I want to loop back to the Constitution. The clause that ended up giving tribal nations sovereignty was really about the federal government just taxing these communities. Were the founders intending that everything we've just talked about would come to pass, these separate systems that exist for Native nations?
0: Well, the Constitution didn't give, so to speak, sovereignty to tribal nations, but recognized the inherent sovereignty of tribal nations. Given the fact that they're classified alongside states and foreign nations, tribal nations thought for quite some time thereafter that they were, in fact, foreign nations. And the Cherokee will famously in 1831 sue the state of Georgia for violating treaties made with the federal government and will use the language of being a foreign nation to contest Georgia's impositions of its state laws upon them. The growing evolution of a bilateral system of recognition of tribal nations is something that the founders were very familiar with. Washington and many other founding leaders understood well and clear that they were surrounded by powerful indigenous nations with whom only the federal government could sufficiently interact, and with whom they had to adopt a series of administrative measures, treaties, forts, eventually later missionaries or schools, various administrative technologies or structures help build the capacity of the federal government to do other things as well. So the United States makes treaties with Native nations before it makes treaties with foreign governments like France and England. And that process of making treaties helps build the capacity to make treaties more broadly. So there's never a really clear understanding of what this world would look like, but there was an understanding that the federal government had to be the principal initiator of relationships between the United States as an independent nation and the hosts of indigenous nations surrounding them.
1: That was Yale historian Ned Blackhawk. His most recent book is The Rediscovery of America, Native Peoples, and the Unmaking of U.S. History. He spoke with us as part of a series of conversations we are calling Chasing Democracy, American Ideals on the World Stage.

0: This is The World. I'm Carolyn Beeler. You might have heard about this. Depopulated towns in Europe offering up houses for sale super cheap. In one rural mountain village in Italy, they're on the market for about a dollar. Authorities are hoping that will attract people to help rebuild the population. Inside Europe's Angelo von Schaik looks at how it's working out.
1: Wow, this is Cecilia's house, which she completely renovated. Cecilia is originally from Rome, but after retiring, she sought a quieter life in Molise. She has since bought an entire block of houses in Castropignano, a village of around 850 residents in the middle of nowhere.
2: Anche là.
3: Io abito lì.
2: A fianco.
1: This is not where I live, Cecilia says. My actual home is over there. Cecilia got this house for free. She almost rebuilt it from the ground up. It's a two-story apartment of about 100 square meters with a spectacular view on the valley from the balcony. It seems that Cecilia saved this village.
3: Tu vieni qui solo se ti innamori. Se scoppia l'amore, tu puoi venire qui, se no, no.
1: You can only live here when you fall in love with the village, she says. If the love starts to burn, you can come over here. Otherwise, no. For many of the original residents, their love for Castropignano has cooled considerably. In the past 50 years, the population has shrunk to nearly one-third. In the 1970s, around 2,500 people lived in the village. Today, only about 850 remain. The post office is closed, buses no longer run, and the primary school will shut down next year. With only 7 pupils, it's no longer sustainable to keep it open.
4: In tutti questi anni il paese è stato completamente svuotato per mancanza di lavoro.
1: The village has been completely emptied out because of a lack of jobs, says Mayor Rodolfo D'Onofrio. As a result, a great many houses have fallen into despair because no one lives there anymore. D'Onofrio's predecessor launched the Case per un Euro, Houses for 1 Euro campaign in 2020, meaning that in Castropignano you can buy a house for just 1 euro.
2: Sì, però... Questo cade veramente a pezzi, però, eh?
1: This is one of those houses, right in the center of the village, on a very narrow street, partly overgrown with weeds. It looks beautiful, but it needs a lot of work. I think you'd have to spend at least 35,000 euros to make it somewhat livable again, probably even more. Also, these houses are for sale. Half the village is for sale. So, for next to nothing, you can buy a little house in a beautiful, if windy, mountain village in southern Italy. The municipality will also exempt you from local taxes, and the government in Rome will tax your pension income at only 7%. Well, at least if you're a foreigner or an Italian who has lived abroad for at least 5 years. But the question is, are wealthy foreigners lining up to move to Castropignano?
4: Non ha funzionato, no, assolutamente. Sono delle cose disperate.
1: No, it hasn't worked. Mayor Rodolfo D'Onofrio admits. It's a somewhat desperate attempt by villages like this to attract people. Castropignano is beautiful but quite remote. Naples is 2 hours away, Rome more than three. So, apart from Cecilia from Rome, up until now, only two outsiders have bought a house in Castropignano. An American with family roots in the village and a couple from Apulia. Do you have to be a little mad to buy a house here?
2: Devi essere un pochino matto per comprare una casa del genere in un paese qua.
3: Io sono matta.
1: Mad or not, the Sicilians of this world are the only people trying to counter what has become a major problem for Italian mountain villages, especially in the south. More and more villages are half abandoned or even completely empty. Houses crumble, a cultural patrimony is lost. Will these remote mountain areas have to accept their fate and eventually disappear completely? Well, so far, nothing seems to work to get people to repopulate these villages. Not even 1 euro houses or tax cuts. Angelo van Schaik, Castropignano, Molise, Italy.
0: Health workers in Newfoundland and Labrador, Canada, got an exciting email recently. It thanked them for slogging through the implementation of a new digital health information system and offered them a day off if they registered for it. But it was not a real offer. It was one of those annoying phishing tests.
5: So doing a fake phishing test is a little bit like having a fire drill. It's testing how will people react when something happens. That is kind of a negative thing that we want people to be able to respond to.
0: Computer security expert Jonathan Anderson, speaking with the Canadian Broadcasting Corporation. Sending simulated cyber attacks to employees is a common way for companies to keep their computer systems safe. But he says this approach might have gone overboard.
5: The closer you get to the real incident, the more of a genuine reaction you get from people. But on the other hand, not like traumatizing your people. When we have a fire drill, we don't fill the hallway with smoke.
0: Employees, understandably, were furious about the bait and switch. Yvette Coffey, who heads the Registered Nurses Union, says she gets the need for cybersecurity education, but this went too far.
6: It is not in good taste. It is very insensitive and very disrespectful to our members.
0: Interim Newfoundland and Labrador Health Services CEO Ron Johnson says he received the email himself and felt the insensitivity.
7: I asked the leadership in digital health to immediately kill that email.
0: And he launched a review of how it got approved.
7: And obviously we want to learn from that so this doesn't happen again.
0: No word on whether employees will actually get a day off as an apology.

Find us online anytime at theworld.org and check out more of our reporting on YouTube. We are at The World News GBH. I'm Carolyn Beeler. Enjoy your weekend, and we will be back here on Monday.

0: PRX.
1: That was The World from PRX. 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
3: This is Asian View from NHK World Japan. I'm Yoshio Gaswara. Hong Kong police have arrested two booksellers. They're accused of selling seditious titles aimed at stoking hatred against the government. Police say a woman and a man in their 30s were arrested on Wednesday on suspicion of violating the Safeguarding National Security Ordinance. Hong Kong media reports identified one of them as Letitia Wong, who runs the pro-democracy Hunter bookstore. The reports also said items being sold at the store included a biography of Jimmy Lai, the founder of the Apple Daily newspaper. The publication was known for its critical coverage of the government. A Singapore-based think tank is warning that parts of Southeast Asia face a high risk of severe haze for the remainder of the year. It cites forest fires as a major factor. The Singapore Institute of International Affairs says Brunei, Indonesia, Malaysia, and Singapore could see hazardous haze caused largely by forest fires and slash-and-burn farming. The report says the El Nino climate phenomenon is expected to bring hotter and drier conditions, raising the risks of fires. The report says some people may expand their farmlands through further use of fire. Japan's Emperor Naruhito and Empress Masako are returning home after making official visits to the Netherlands and Belgium. The Emperor and Empress stayed in castles used as royal retreats until the start of official events to deepen their relationships with the kings and queens of the respective countries. Emperor Naruhito told reporters on Wednesday that he wants to express his sincere gratitude for the very warm welcome the imperial couple received from people everywhere they went. This is NHK World Japan.
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5: Things at the precinct haven't been the same.
6: I know we've been understaffed since Ellis left, but maybe today things will turn around.
5: But now, the most unlikely pair is back on the case.
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9: From CBC News, The World This Hour, I'm Mike Miles. Nearly 1,000 people have been killed and around 4,000 injured from the double earthquake that struck Venezuela Wednesday. Countries, including Canada, have pledged support, and some, like the U.S., are sending search teams. But as Jorge Barrera reports, Venezuelans say the government is not doing enough to help its own people.
10: It smells like death, says Robert Javier, part of a search and rescue crew operating in one of the areas hit hardest by the two earthquakes that shook Venezuela on Wednesday. We came across 12 to 15 bodies that hadn't yet been recovered within a 300-meter radius, he says, after spending Friday sifting through rubble in the city of Catia del Mar in the coastal state of La Guaira. There's no plan from the government, says Victor Villaruel, a former federal lawmaker from La Guaira. He says people have taken matters into their own hands with picks and shovels. We've been receiving donations of medicine, food, blankets, says Raquel Mercedes Contreras, a third-year medical student in the southwestern state of Táchira. Far from the damage, she says the tragedy has united Venezuela with one goal, caring for those who've lost everything. Jorge Barrera, CBC News, Bogota, Colombia.
9: We're just days away from a deadline to review the CUSMA free trade deal, and while officials from Canada, the U.S., and Mexico will be meeting July 1st, the question of whether the deal will actually be renewed anytime soon remains unclear. Host of CBC Radio's The House, Catherine Cullen, has more.
0: U.S. President Donald Trump has said a lot of things about Kuzma, sometimes seemingly contradictory things, in the same breath.
11: I would rather not have the agreement, but I may sign it.
0: Canadian officials have urged calm through the Kuzma review process, describing July 1st as a checkpoint, not a cliff. Canada's last ambassador to the U.S., Kirsten Hillman, says the federal government would have a plan in place just in case Trump decides to start the six-month process of exiting the trade deal. But she says there would be big implications for the U.S. itself if that withdrawal actually happened.
12: We wouldn't have to live up to commitments we've made to them to sort of harmonize our border policies or certain rules around intellectual property protection.
0: Still, Hillman wouldn't go as far as saying Trump is making a false threat, noting he has a history of doing things that are unprecedented. Catherine Cullen, CBC News, Ottawa.
9: You can hear the full interview with Kirsten Hillman on The House after the 9 o'clock edition of World Report or anywhere you get your podcasts. Some residents near Pemberton, B.C. remain out of their homes as a glacial lake threatens to burst in their community. As Bonnie Breach reports, the risk is not new, but the threat is growing.
13: Place Glacier has been melting into a lake beside it. The water has reached 30 meters, prompting the evacuation order of 24 properties. This is not a new risk for the area. Place Glacier had outburst floods in 2024 and 2025. Brian Manunis is a geography professor at the University of Northern BC. He's been surveying the land.
14: What makes Place unique is that high up on the glacier, around its margin, it's formed a depression.
13: That's a sunken area.
14: As the channel beneath the glacier continues to grow and get larger, it can accommodate more water.
13: He says the threat is also growing with climate change.
14: There's no question that glacier retreat is caused by rising greenhouse gases in the last several decades.
13: Manunis says pressure sensors and cameras are providing real-time data, but there are still many unknowns. Officials say the glacier will continue melting into the lake as it retreats, meaning the risk is not over. Beneat Breach, CBC News, Vancouver.
9: Much of Alberta is under an orange weather alert with up to 70 millimeters of rain in the forecast. Officials in Calgary say they're not expecting any serious flooding, but Environment Canada says other areas where the ground's already saturated could see overflows. That is The World This Hour. For CBC News, I'm Mike Miles.
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15: Come in, have a seat. It's a special birthday. My neighbor, just across the street from where I'm sitting, is turning 50. And by neighbor, I mean the CN Tower. For years, we've been seeing the CN Tower show up all across popular culture. So today on the podcast, we're going to be talking about the movies and the punk rock songs and, yes, the Drake albums that have turned the CN Tower into an international symbol. I'm Alamine Abdul-Mahmoud, and this is Commotion. Nico Stratus is here. Michael Barkley is here. Dalton Higgins is here. Hello to all of you.
16: How's it going? How goes it?
17: Hello.
15: I appreciated seeing Michael Barkley shake his head at me as I said, we've been seeing the CN Tower. Michael said, no, Elamine, don't be like this. And you know what? Thank you for that. I needed it.
18: I was making dad jokes before we went on air.
15: So. I appreciate that. Okay, so we're going to step into a time machine right now, if you guys don't mind. And if you were tuning into CBC 50-odd years ago, you would have heard this.
19: The CN Tower is already the highest structure in Toronto, rising about 850 feet above ground, and it's growing at the amazing rate of 16 feet a day. By mid-December, it will be a 1,500-foot concrete skyscraper. When a 305-foot communications mast is perched on top, it will become the world's tallest self-supporting structure.
15: Michael, I'm going to date you a little bit because you were alive when the CN Tower opened. You were a little kid at the time. You were like,
18: so was Dalton.
15: Okay, little kids at the time. But like, I'm wondering if you can just take us back in time for a moment. What was happening in Toronto in the mid-70s that kind of made this massive project a thing that the city would even want to do? Like, what did it signify about the city?
18: Toronto was a really boring place for a long time. I think a lot of people can tell you, a lot of historians can tell you. And it had that inferiority complex, which still resonates somewhat today. Yeah. So this was really brought some big tower energy, shall we say, to the scene, big T energy. And it was like, there was literally a low bar. It was built to boost radio signals, And then you look at a postcard picture of Toronto in the 70s, you're like, really? Like, what was the competition? Like, what? I don't understand.
17: What was getting in the way?
18: Yeah. What was getting in the way? But it boosted a lot of Canadian signals. We were getting a lot of American signals across Lake Ontario before that. But really, the mid-70s, to me, is when Toronto totally comes into its own. Mm. It used to be a very, a very sober society. And then you get a lot of draft dodgers from America. Mm. A lot of people I've written books about are children of draft dodgers. Then you also get the separatist government in Quebec being elected. So you get this influx of the cool Anglos from Quebec coming and really bringing a lot of culture to Toronto. And then, of course, you have the waves of immigration that started in the 60s. You have queer culture coming up. You have Second City comedy coming up. You have punk rock coming on the scene.
17: What a soup you're talking about. That's
18: Toronto Film Festival starts around the same time. They just turned 50 a couple years ago. So you've got like Cronenberg. You've got all these interesting things happening. And to me, the 70s is really underrated in terms of when Toronto comes into its own. And then on top of all that, you've got this giant, beautiful needle beckoning the world.
17: Well, it did that. So, Dalton, like, let me ask you, when you were growing up, the CN Tower was making its mark on the city and the sort of the ways that the city's kind of saw itself. What are your childhood memories of the tower?
20: Yeah, totally. Yeah, we'd have to go back. Yeah, go back to the feel good 70s or 80s. It was actually, a young Dalton Higgins was dragged to the CN Tower by a teacher.
17: He didn't want to go.
20: He was very reluctant to go. So it was like actually a field trip. I think a lot of us, I think we had maybe grade 4, grade 5, we had this ambivalent dad. We were like, why are we going downtown? What is this? But it was sold to us. It was pitched to us as the world's largest freestanding structure. So we were like, whoa, cool. So we're thinking, when we arrive there now, the teacher's talking about, you have the seven wonders of the world and, the Great Wall of China, Taj Mahal, and we have our CN Tower. That is how she was selling it to us, right? Yeah. And when we get there, we're like, this is like one of it's not a seven wonder of the world, but it's near close.
17: Yeah.
20: Because I just remember looking up at this thing and it just felt so, magical. It was otherworldly, it was like something out of a movie, like a Godzilla movie, crashing down big towers. That's what it felt like to us at the time.
17: One of the nice things about like being across the street from this tower is like I get to see people have that reaction all the time to it. And I think like if I've lived in the city for about 15 years or so, I'm reluctant to call myself a Torontonian and I don't do it. However, when you sort of see that reaction that people are having, I feel like, I'm taking some of this for granted. Like, have you gone back since you were a kid?
20: No, I don't go back. I think I've gone once in the last like 40 years. I don't go there.
17: Yeah.
20: No.
17: Yeah, it's you're like
20: it's not. Yeah, it's a thing that I bring. When I have family or relatives or friends coming in from the United States or elsewhere.
17: Yeah.
20: So it's a touristy thing. It's like go to CN Tower, go to Niagara Falls. Hit repeat. Yeah. Like that's it for me.
17: No. Well, I was gonna say like Nico, you and I maybe have the same experience. Although you're not from Toronto, I'm not from Toronto, but you grew up in the Yukon. So I feel like for you, you'd have had a certain perspective of what the CN Tower is and what it represented. So do you want to talk to me about that?
21: Finally, a Yukoner gets to come on the radio and talk about Toronto. I don't know when I first became aware of the CN Tower. It's like it's always existed in my memory. I'm slightly younger than the tower, but I'm getting there. And so, from an outsider perspective, it was just this tall building and it's sort of representative of a lot. When you grow up in the Yukon, you kind of don't trust Toronto because like, what's their angle? They're all the way over there. Do they think they're better than us? Our tallest building in the Yukon, no joke, is the old log cabin skyscraper, which is, it says what it does on the tin. It's just a bunch of sticks. Perfect. So like, I wasn't really sure what to think. And I was kind of terrified of Toronto the first time I came here. And the first time I ever really came to Toronto, I was in my 30s. And I remember seeing the tower and just being like, oh, I get it now. I totally get it. Like seeing it, you kind of just like, it does sort of loom over you in this way where you just sort of stare at it in awe. And now, I've lived here for close to 10 years. I don't call myself a Torontonian either. Yeah. But when I go away and come back, if I see the tower, I think, oh, okay, I'm home. Like it's become a symbol for me. And I don't go either. We took my niece there like 3 years ago. Otherwise, like who's got $50 to go up an elevator? Like I can do that for free. But it still represents something to me in a way that I never expected.
17: I was gonna say, like, I wanna zoom out of the Toronto-ness of this for just a moment because like the C in CN is for Canadians, a Canadian National Tower. So like there is something about the idea that like you and I, Nico, not being Torontonians and not sort of embodying the idea of Torontonians.
21: Outsiders.
17: Do you see it as do you see the CN Tower as an icon for the entire country, or is it like a Toronto specific thing, do you think?
21: I think it's a Toronto specific thing, and I think that's okay. Like, I think every region in the country should have its own thing. You know, like, we've got the CN Tower, Calgary's got the Calgary Tower, Montreal's got that place where you can get cheap jeans. Like, every place has its building, and I feel like it's fine. And I think it's sort of, it almost speaks to the perceived hubris of Toronto, of thinking of itself as the capital of the country, which a lot of people that don't live here think is being like, well, the CN Tower belongs to everybody. And like, I think it just belongs to us, and that's okay. And, the, and in fact, if we leaned into this is for us, we would probably be better off, and we could make it into something that was more for Toronto than just like, this is for everyone. Like, not really. You can't see it when it changes color.
17: The thing that you're talking about, I have that because, again, being from Kingston, Ontario, like, there is this thing where sometimes Toronto culture tries to say, we speak for the country. And I go like, whoa. That is actually not not the case at all. So I want to pivot here and start talking about some of the ways that the CN Tower has shown up in culture. And we're going to start with this.

0: right, this song came out in 1977. That's 1 year after the tower opened. It is called CN Tower. It's by the punk band, Toronto punk band, The Poles. Michael, I want to talk about this song because like, there's an interesting contrast there. You've got futurist CN Tower and then these trashy sort of punk aesthetics happening at the same time. When you listen to that song, what's the thing that's popping up for you?
1: I think it still sounds really exciting. I love the guitar sounds. I love the vocals. But to me, it's really an assertion. And it's very 70s. The architecture of the CN Tower is very 70s. Same with the Ontario Science Centre and Ontario Place. They have that kind of Star Wars, kind of rounded, gray, brutalist thing that is so 70s to me. And a song like this is, again, and the CN Tower is something that broadcasts to the region and ultimately to the world. And mm-hmm. I think that's what a song like this is. It's really claiming Toronto. It's a great Toronto song in ways that there are so very few, especially at that time. I mean, outside of Murray McLaughlin's down at the Henry Moore or a few Stomp and Tom songs like To It and At It, the famous Yonge Street song.
0: Yeah.
1: There are so few. And I think that punk rock, very much like hip hop and country music and folk music, it's at its best when it's rooted in a sense of place.
0: Yeah.
1: In ways that generic rock music, generic pop music is not. Yeah. And so to me, that's what makes this a great Toronto punk record, a great Toronto record, period. It's full of that vitality and everything else. And I just want to briefly touch on what Toronto and the rest of the country, I feel like Americans claim Statue of Liberty as their own. The French claim Eiffel Tower as their own. Is that a Parisian landmark? Is that a New York landmark? Yeah. You know,
0: if you're Nice, you're like, still can claim the Eiffel Tower.
1: Yeah. Yeah. So anyway, I just wanted to touch on that.
0: Well, that's fair. I'm glad that you brought up the sense of place thing because I think the history of the CN Tower is also really tied up in the mythology of Toronto hip hop in general. And I don't even mean Drake. We'll get to the Drake of it all in just a moment. But first, let's start with this.

0: I'm delighted to watch Shock Lair. Just gotta like point behind him, looking at the CN Tower. That's Shock Lair, Julie Black. The song is What It Takes. Dalton, what's the significance of this song and this video to what we're talking about right now?
1: Yeah, I mean, that's a huge, first of all, that video with Shock Lair and Julie Black, both Juno Award winners. Yeah. So the song's a Juno Award winning song. And in the video, it's actually Director X's first video. So Director X is a world famous filmmaker, video director, you know, from Toronto. He's directed videos, who's who of pop stars.
0: All the greats. Yeah.
1: Everybody. Justin Bieber, Jay-Z, Rihanna, it goes on and on. John Mayer. And that's his first video, and it just happens to feature the CN Tower in the backdrop and the skyline. And now the thing is, the thinking behind that, and he's talked about this in interviews, is that in the hip hop, you know, in the rap music genre, a lot of the videos, they tended to be focused around what neighborhood you come from. I want to represent my neighborhood. You know, I live in Scarborough. I live in North York.
0: Yeah.
1: You know, rap is sort
0: Michael
1: of
0: Michael Barkley putting up the thumbs up as you said.
1: Is that right? So it's sort of focused around that, or focused around what city you come from. You know, when we think about the whole East Coast, West Coast thing, Tupac versus Biggie, I'm from New York, I'm from LA, the South now, everybody's claiming the South, Little Baby, DaBaby, all these big rap stars. So to show a landmark, a marker of we're from Toronto, I'm not going to show my neighborhood, I'm not going to show some generic, you know, it's like CN Tower, we're here, you know, Toronto is here. That's what it represented,
0: I will say, like, a lot of people outside Toronto and a lot of younger people even in Toronto might not realize that the CN Tower had a nightclub 350 meters up in the sky. It's called Sparkles. That's what it was called. It opened in 1979, rebrands as Horizons in 1992. What was it like to party at the CN Tower, Dalton?
2: Are
0: you that old?
1: Yeah, exactly.
0: Tell you that Sparkles, buddy. Go.
1: Yeah, exactly. Yeah. Back in the way back in the Stone Ages. Yeah. So Sparkles, the nightclub. First of all, I don't know how I got in there, you know, as far as ID. You know what I mean? Like ID. So I tell these stories from the 80s or so, you know, it's just like, I was there at a club and I'm like, you know, the 12. Like, but don't know how I got in there. But so it was interesting because the party I was at, it was for like, you know, ballers and shot callers, like guys that had a lot of money, like that were kind of, I guess, hustlers.
0: And
1: quote unquote, you know, because I don't know how they ended up renting out Sparkles. That must have cost a small fortune, you know. So that's what it was. So it was a lot of jewelry, a lot of, you know, fur coats and stuff, and you know, like people bawling and shot calling. That's what it was.
0: Yeah,
1: don't know how I ended up there. That's a whole other segment. You know?
0: That is not safe for this radio station. Thank you. Okay, we just heard a couple songs that use the CN Tower as a symbol of aspiration and ambition, but I just want to play a song that uses the tower as a symbol of something very different. Have a listen. That is Owen Pallett, and the song is The CN Tower Belongs to the Dead. Nico, what makes this song a crucial entry into the CN Tower, the canon of CN Tower songs?
3: I think there's got to be a little bit of cryptic mystery, and, you know, it's not terribly cryptic. Like, I get that the song is sort of, we're speaking about the bones underneath the CN Tower, we're speaking about it being built on the dead. You know, you can imagine we're talking about colonialism and, you know, the settlers on this land and all of these ideas, but it is still like, you know, it's poetic and vague, and, you know, Owen is such a beautiful, brilliant songwriter, and it's just such a, I love that a tall structure like this can elicit something that is like a little bit cryptic, that elicits some thought in the listener that isn't so like pointed or on the nose. It is like something a little bit more ethereal. And it is, I think it's just like a beautiful sort of notion of, you know, we can see your house from up here. Mm-hmm. But the idea is you can see the dead from up here, and you can see what this is like, you know, who has been buried here and, you know, who has lived and who has fallen here. And I think that's, there's something like kind of beautiful and poignant about that.
4: I love the obscurity of, or sorry, not the obscurity, but the double meaning of that. Like the CN Tower in some eyes could look like a giant tombstone, you know, or that either honors or obscures stories of the past. It could be honoring everybody who's buried underneath it, or it could be, oh, look at this slick modern thing that's helping us ignore the stories of this land. It could be either of those things. That's what makes, one of the many things that makes Owen a beautiful writer.
0: Well, I just love this range of expressions, right? The idea of like, take me to the tower, all the way to the CN Tower representing, hey, we are from the city, and like that's the thing we're going to point to. But also, it's a gigantic needle, and you can at any point project so much onto it. And that's why we're talking about it today. My name is Elamine Abdul Mahmoud, and this is Commotion. Michael Barkley is here, and Nico Stratus is here, and Dalton Higgins is here. And we are celebrating, the 50th anniversary of the CN Tower's opening by looking at all the ways that it has shown up in pop culture over the years. And of course, we can't have this conversation without talking about this guy.
5: City is pretty when it's dead, just like a flower. What color's the CN Tower? It's blue now, like how feeling about you now.
0: What color is the CN Tower? It's blue now, like how I'm feeling about you now. That is maybe the quintessential Drake lyric to me at this point. That's Drake, and that is Party Next Door. That collaboration is called CN Tower. Dalton, I'm going to kick to you. Drake is known for constantly dropping Toronto references. He's very rooted in the city. But CN Tower keeps showing up over and over again throughout his work, obviously on the cover of Views, but also so much of the promotional stuff around Iceman. Talk to me about like this idea of like how Drake uses the CN Tower.
1: Yeah, totally. I mean, it's interesting that we were getting all academic-y and you know, intellectual about the CN Tower. And I think in hip-hop, because I write about hip-hop, it's going to be like a phallic symbol. A phallic symbol, you know what I mean? That's some surprise I didn't get.
0: Like, yeah, that's true. Forgot about that dimension. Yes.
1: You excuse the hip-hop in me. Yeah. But one could argue that Drake is almost, you know, single-handedly made the, you know, responsible for making the CN Tower cool again.
0: Yeah.
1: You know? Because, you know, when I was teaching a course, you know, about Drake and The Weeknd for a couple of years,
0: yeah,
1: it's interesting to hear like teenagers and early 20 somethings talking about the CN Tower. I got to be honest, right? Because as Nico and Michael and I are talking about it, yeah, the CN Tower is not a cool thing. Like, it's not like something that, you know, like, anyways, not
0: Nico
1: in my world.
0: Nico nodding gravely. Like, yeah, yes, it's not a cool thing.
1: It's not a cool thing. It's not the, you know, the zeitgeisty, you know, as far as, you know, capturing the imagination of people across different walks of life, you know, people in the subway, people talking about CN Tower. Not really, but I found like my students, they're like talking about the CN Tower and having these cerebral, you know, intellectual debates with CN Tower. I'm like, this is really weird. But as far no, this is very strange, but no thanks to Drake. But yeah, as far as you look, if you look at his artistic output from his music videos to the launch of Iceman to, you know, the Views album where he's, you know, perched up there on the top of the
0: Drake
1: CN Tower.
0: Yeah.
1: That's right. And it was meme worthy. It became a meme and which traveled the globe and went viral.
0: But I think Caitlin Kornberg took that photo, actually. Mm-hmm. David Kornberg.
1: Yeah, David Kornberg's daughter took that piece of photography, right? Yeah. So yeah, so I think so he, and again, I think he's largely responsible for making it, you know, on the tips of our tongue, zeitgeist, you know.
0: Yeah, like, I mean, the idea of the CN Tower becoming a gathering place for people celebrating the release of Iceman, to me, is like, this doesn't cohere unless you really think of the CN Tower as like the place to gather while you're celebrating this quintessentially Toronto moment. And that's exactly what it ended up being. We're going to call this the CN Tower's Drake, but also Nirvana era because of this.
2: Well, the dome's closing. We got time. Okay, we're coming in hot. Oh, too much. Ow. What are you, crazy? I thought I was gonna die.
0: That is truly an already legendary scene from Nirvana the band, the movie. Nirvana the band, the show, the movie, where Matt Johnson and Jay McCarroll skydive from the CN Tower into the Rogers Center because they're trying to promote their show at the Rivoli. But their plans are a little bit foiled because the roof is closing as they're falling. Michael, what goes through your mind as I see you're laughing now as you sort of rewatch that scene. But what goes through your mind as you watch that scene?
4: I haven't seen that since I saw that movie in the theater on opening night with a packed audience who were just losing
0: their minds.
4: I mean, I purposely tried not to know anything about the movie before I saw it because I was fans of them beforehand.
0: Yeah.
4: And so I knew there was a CN Tower plot point. I didn't realize they would open the movie with it. Like, that's like, that's your, talk about your money shot. Like, that's, where's the movie going to go from here if you're opening with jumping off the CN Tower?
0: Yeah.
4: I mean, I've heard the filmmakers talk about how it's funny how they set out to make the most Toronto movie ever by kind of embracing all the tourist trap cliches of Toronto, like just owning all of that. And it's kind of shocking to me, though, that part of the reason is it's so underutilized in film and television, I think. Like, there aren't a lot of iconic moments in Canadian film or TV where it appears. Before I came on here, I was looking up, there's a genre film called Canucksploitation that happened in the 70s and 80s where there's like these tax shelter things where rich people gave money to terrible filmmakers to make movies that just had obvious signposts of being Canadian. And there's one, what is it called now? Sorry, it's called High Point, starring Christopher Plummer and Richard Harris, a.k.a. Dumbledore. And Christopher Plummer, Sound of Music, Christopher Plummer takes a tumble off the building.
0: Whoa.
4: And it's one of only four times anyone has actually jumped off the building. That actually made maybe five with Nirvana. And so the stuntman did it, and he timed it so his parachute would only open 3 seconds before he hit the ground. So that's how they got the shot.
0: Wow.
4: And you can see the clip on YouTube. I'm sure it's better than the entire film.
0: Yeah.
4: That's one of the only times you've ever seen it. And then one of the other times I remember was the Norman Jewison film Hurricane, about Hurricane Carter, stars Denzel Washington, 1999 movie. And if you know the story of Hurricane Carter, it was a bunch of Canadians who were lobbying for his unjust imprisonment.
0: Yeah.
4: And so there's a point in the movie where, you know, you're American story, boxer, blah, blah, blah. And then it cuts to an establishing shot of Toronto and you see the CN Tower in the skyline. And the whole theater I was in just like erupted. Like, oh my God, yes, finally.
0: Yeah, that's really beautiful. Yeah. Nico, we'll give you the last word on this. We've talked about how the CN Tower is like this transformative moment in Canadian history. We also heard about like what it's like to first kind of see it for the first time as a kid. The CN Tower is now 50 years old, right? It's come a long way. It used to be the tallest freestanding structure in the world. It's the 10th tallest now. Things have shifted a little bit. When you look at that tower now, do you think it still represents the same thing that it did 50 years ago? Or, you know, what do you think when you look up at the CN Tower?
3: I mean, I'm sure I'm wrong, but, you know, my view of it is that, like, I think like trying to be the tallest building, whatever, like who cares at this point? What I do think is like, there's kind of nothing when you go down there, right? Like there's the tower, there's the aquarium, you could go see the Jays if they're there, but like, that's kind of it. And you know, there's an opportunity to, we're talking so much about how it has all these tethers to Toronto history and how it came up at the same time as all these things were changing. But you don't know that when you go there. Mm. No one learns the history of this city when you go there. And I think about like going to the Experience Music Project in Seattle, which is close to the Space Needle. Like admittedly, I haven't been since the Kings of Leon put out Aha Shake Heartbreak. So that was a few years ago. But, you know, there's a whole thing about like, it sort of gets into the broader culture of the city. And I think that like, you know, for the CN Tower, as it's growing into its next, look, may it have another 50, but I wonder like, could we do something interesting with this space that maybe speaks to this city that is rapidly losing a lot of the cultural icons that we sort of love and hold on to? Like, is there an opportunity here to do something more than like, do you also want to spend $75 to go to a pretty good aquarium?
0: I mean, that's the thing that stands out for me as a CN Tower, is that you would think a structure like that would sort of invite a whole bunch of culture to sort of begin around it. A whole bunch of things that would just start to go like, oh, we're next to the CN Tower, and that's a good place to be, culturally speaking, and they would create its own sort of cultural force. I'm not sure that has happened 50 years into its life. Maybe it'll happen in the next 50 years. Okay, before I let you guys go, I'm just hoping for a quick recommendation from each of you before we close this out. Michael Barclay, would you like to start us off, pal? What recommendation do you have?
4: I just finished watching season 3 of Late Bloomer, which is a show I don't think enough people talk about. There's this great renaissance in Canadian film and TV right now. And in terms of like post Letterkenny, post Kim's Convenience, like very specific community humor and stories.
0: Yeah.
4: It's so well written. It starts off as like an intergenerational kind of sitcom or sitcom, if you will.
0: Yes.
4: And nice. It's becoming increasingly dramatic. The season 3 ending was really tragic and shocking. And it's maturing in this beautiful way. I think not enough people are talking about Late Bloomer. It's on Crave. Highly recommend.
0: I've not yet watched season 3. I'm glad that you brought that up. Dalton Higgins, 30 seconds to you, pal. What do you got?
1: Yeah, totally. Rafa on Netflix. It's a 4-part docuseries. And, you know, I love tennis. Every birthday I go to the Rogers Open, you know, in Toronto and Montreal. And it just sort of taught, like, first of all, no too much spoiler alerts, but like the guy played like injured like for like the last decade. Like, it's crazy.
0: Yeah.
1: And, you know, that whole
0: Yeah,
1: he was like just crazy, you know, again, no spoiler alerts, but he was injured like most of the time he played.
0: Yeah.
1: But Novak Djokovic, you know, Roger Federer, that holy trinity, like they're all, you know, either retired or on their way out to retirement. It just sort of talks about that relationship amongst the three. So it is definitely worth checking out. Rafa.
0: And then Nico, 30 seconds to you, pal.
3: My friend Maris Kreisman has a list of books that you can find over at LitHub. The title of the column or the recommendation list is 40 Great New Books You Might Have Missed. She created this partially out of frustration of a certain vice president's book getting a lot of airtime and just frustrated a lot of good books don't get the same sort of appeal that these famous ones do that everybody kind of hates.
0: Yeah.
3: So she reached out to a lot of writers, myself included. I recommended a book.
0: Yeah.
3: Spoiler alert, my book is also recommended in there to sort of like put all my cards on the table. But it's if you want a summer read list, there it is.
0: Amazing. Nico Stratus, Michael Barclay, Dalton Higgins, I really appreciate your time and your reflections. Thank you guys so much. Really appreciate it.
4: Thank you.
3: Thanks for having us.
0: My name is El Amin. This is Commotion. Have a great day. Talk to you soon.

0: That was the CBC's own Commotion. I'm Ife Chiwetelu. Now, from Australia, no one saw it coming. Incredible moments that changed the course of history.
1: In a Dublin supermarket, a young woman is working at the checkout. And like most 21-year-olds, this job is really just there to get cash for fun.
2: Her aim in life was to get enough money to go out on the weekend.
1: She's a pretty shy girl, does what she's told. That is, until one day, a customer wants to buy something that she will refuse to sell.
2: We wanted to get the message around about what's happening.
1: But it was something happening 14,000 kilometres away. A war raging between freedom and oppression, between fear and defiance.
2: We didn't change apartheid, but we certainly, I suppose, brought attention to it.
1: My name is Mark Fennell, and this is the wild saga of a handful of young women in Ireland who stood up for the rights of black South Africans during apartheid. Their strike sparked debate, drew attention far and wide, and eventually helped change a law. But it all started with refusing to scan a grapefruit.
2: Two grapefruit.
1: Oh, let's not forget the second grapefruit. And then I can assure you that at the time, no one saw it coming.

0: So today, the fine city of Dublin is home to around 1.3 million people. The city's got cobblestones, lots of beautiful historic buildings, and most importantly, it's the home of Guinness. But in the 1980s, things were not great. Inflation was high, people were leaving the country. Unemployment was as high as 17% by the mid-80s.
1: So people were struggling to try and pay bills and stuff. But it was, yeah, it was fairly busy city.
0: And what about you? What was going on with you at the time?
1: At the time, I was working in a supermarket called Dunstores in Henry Street, which one is the main one of the main thoroughfares in Dublin City.
0: Right, so let me introduce you to Mary Manning. In 1984, she's just turned 21 years old. And Dunstores is this huge retail chain in Ireland, like multi-level. They sell clothes, homewares, groceries.
1: I worked at the grocery department, but it does have a drapery department and they're countrywide.
0: And as I said before, for Mary, the sole purpose of working was just to get enough money to go out on the weekend. And as a place of work, Dunstores was,
1: it wasn't the pleasantest place to be working in. The money was good, but just the conditions were fairly bad. And we had a lot of issues in the store at the time.
0: So for some time now, Mary and her colleagues have been trying to sit down with management to talk about their working conditions, things like toilet breaks, and that they were being patted down to check that they hadn't stolen anything. And weirdly, they weren't allowed to call anyone by their first name.
1: So everybody was Miss or Mr. whatever they were.
0: It sounds really strict. Do you remember feeling like it was unfair at the time?
1: Oh yeah, we were really angry about the stuff that was going on, and the fact that they wouldn't actually talk to us. Although they were enforcing the rules, we didn't always follow them.
0: So we've got a group of young women working at a supermarket chain who are all friends, but they have to call each other Miss for some reason, and they don't get on with management. Crucial piece of information here is that they are all part of the union.
1: Out of the 50 or 60 people that worked there, there was probably about 20 union members. Because of a recession, people got afraid to join unions because they didn't want to go on strike, couldn't afford to go on strike. So it was kind of a mixture of really staunch trade unionists and people who were in a union but were only in it kind of for protection, if you like, from being sacked or whatever.
0: Then one day, in 1984, the union sent all of its members a message
1: that in support of the black people of South Africa, they would boycott South African goods.
0: Now, at this moment, Mary and her friends, they kind of accept the directive, but they didn't really understand the context surrounding it.
1: I mean, we didn't have a clue. We didn't know what was going on in South Africa. At the time as well, there was a media blackout from South Africa, so there wasn't much news coming out. We would have heard of Nelson Mandela, heard of Steve Biko, but that would have been probably as far as it went for most of us.
0: By the time all of this was happening, South Africans had been living in a segregated country for decades. In 1950, South Africans were classified by the colour of their skin. You were either black, white or mixed. By the time you hit the 1960s, you begin to see these policies of apartheid, which comes from the Afrikaans word literally meaning apart.
2: It is illegal in the country for a black to marry a white. There are separate beaches for the white and the black. A black may not sit beside a white in most cinemas, cannot eat in the same restaurant, nor can he lie in the next hospital bed.
0: We're talking about a time where you had park benches with words like Europeans only or whites only. And if a black African sat on one, they could be dragged off, arrested, fined, imprisoned. Now, the government in South Africa at the time had the power to suppress virtually all criticism. But there was still opposition. Black African groups held demonstrations and strikes, and there were also some white people who supported their cause. Which takes us back to the Dunstore staff room in Dublin, where Mary and her friends, they're reading their union's letter, asking them to refuse to sell any goods from South Africa.
1: So when this letter came in, we were kind of, first of all, we had to try and figure out how to pronounce apartheid because we didn't know how to pronounce it even. And literally we were trying to pronounce apartheid. How do you say that? Apartheid? Unions in South Africa had asked for a global boycott of their goods to try and isolate South Africa at the time. That was basically what the policy said, that we would not handle goods that came from South Africa. We would boycott the South African goods.
0: So Mary worked in the grocery store section. And what came from South Africa, well, mostly it was fresh fruit. When the unionised workers announced that they weren't going to sell South African produce, the bosses, they were not happy.
1: And they told us, you can't do that, which didn't go down very well. It was more of an up yours to them, to be honest with you, because as I said, they wouldn't meet with us. They wouldn't talk to us. So we thought, okay, well, if you don't talk to us, we'll sort you out. We told the management, look, we've had a policy from our union and we're going to follow this policy. Once we told them that we had received this policy and we were going to follow it, they started to bring us up to the office and threaten us with serious consequences of what they said. They never actually said what they were going to do. That's the way Dunn's work. You'd usually told or else. And that's the way they thought they would kind of stop it from happening, was by threatening us.
0: Then, on the 19th of July, 1984, Mary is working at the register.
1: With management standing behind, walking up and down. There's probably 10 of us in a row, 12 of us in a row. And management was walking up and down behind us, watching.
0: And so how does that work for you? Every time a new customer comes up, are you just looking at their cart going, please don't have a grapefruit, please don't have a grapefruit?
1: Basically that was it. And I remember seeing the actual woman who I refused.
0: This woman, she walked up to Mary's register with a basket.
1: And I could see in her basket that she had two grapefruit. And she came to my register and I was shaking, I was shitting myself, was going, what am I going to do? So I told her, sorry, I can't handle these goods. The customer herself was perfectly fine with it. She was grand. And it's just because there was a manager standing behind me that she told me, as I said, to close off and come up to the office. So it was very frightening. The not knowing, I suppose, was one of the more frightening things.
0: As Mary walked up the stairs to her manager's office, her head was spinning.
1: Because you've got like the thing of you're in a job and you don't know what they're going to do. I mean, they kept saying serious consequences, but they didn't give us any more an indication than that. So I suppose this is all going through your head, like there's a recession on, I'm not going to get, like, am I going to get a job? I'll be, you know, when I go home, I'll be yelled. It's all going through your head for that couple of seconds that woman was in the queue.
0: Mary's at genuine risk of losing her job here and having no money, but she held her head high. And she stood firm against management.
1: I wasn't changing my mind anyway, that I wasn't going to back down. I said, I'm going to continue to boycott the goods.

0: as big, but it was fairly busy as well. And then at the back, there was a delivery entrance.
1: And because there was about 10 of them striking, it was hard for them to create like a solid picket line at each entrance. But people would ask them what they were doing, and they had answers.
0: Well, the first day or so, I mean, nobody asked us because you didn't see us. But when people did start to ask us, we had started on the picket line to start to educate ourselves and started to learn what was happening over in South Africa. So the more we learned, the more determined we became that we weren't going to handle South African goods. We couldn't handle South African goods in support of the people, the black people of South Africa. So I suppose the more we learned, the more we were able to have conversations with people about what was happening and why we shouldn't be buying it. Because people put up the argument, oh, you know, you're going to hurt the black people of South Africa if you boycott their goods. And like, they had every excuse in the world.
1: So in those days and weeks, what did you learn about apartheid that kind of steeled your resolve? What were the sorts of things you were hearing about apartheid that kind of really cemented it for you that you were doing the right thing?
0: I suppose things like, I mean, a black person, they have to have a passport. So they had to travel everywhere with this book, this identification book. They couldn't travel into certain areas. They were only allowed to work in certain jobs. They weren't allowed to go into like certain like cafes or anything. They weren't allowed to intermarry. There was loads and loads of like different rules and different classifications of what people could do there. And it was just so like against human rights. The longer we were on strike and the more we learned, the more determined we became.
1: But not everyone in Dublin understood the strike and exactly what they were boycotting. Some people just got the complete wrong end of the stick.
0: Like, we literally had people who said, oh, I wouldn't blame you touching them. I wouldn't touch them if a black person touched them either. We heard of priests who were in the pulpit telling people to go into the store, that what we were doing was hurting the black people of South Africa. We had people who were arguing with us. We had a lot of, at the time, there was a fair few white South Africans who were over in Ireland are coming. Like, this is during, this was not in one day, this was over probably months. And they'd all, like, always make a point of coming up to the picket line and, you know, kind of berating us and telling us what we didn't know we were talking about.
1: Before you went on strike, living in Dublin, had you ever met a person from Africa before?
0: No, that's I had personally never met. And none of us had, none of the strikers had. Now, there were black people living in Ireland, but, I mean, at the time, a lot of black people were studying in colleges and stuff, which wasn't the kind of environment that we all went around in.
1: The first black person Mary met was a gentleman by the name of Nimrod. Nimrod was born near Johannesburg and had sought political asylum in the late 1970s.
0: He was an ex-trade union leader. He was exiled from South Africa and had been living in Ireland for a couple of years.
1: And he'd heard about the Dunn Stores workers. And he came down to the picket line.
0: He walked up and down this every day. He was an ex-teacher as well. So he was actually atypical. He was a teacher in that he taught you what was happening without kind of, you know, making you learn it, if that makes sense.
1: The best kind of teacher.
0: Yeah, yeah. He was someone you wanted to talk to. And the more we heard about what it was like for a black South African to live there, the more we were determined that like what we were doing was the right thing. Plus the black people of South Africa had asked for this boycott.
1: And then one day Nimrod explained apartheid in the best way I think I've ever heard.
0: Nimrod explained it to us one day. There's something, I think it was about 33 million black people living in South Africa and about 2 million white people. And he said it's like a pint of Guinness, with the black is on the bottom and the white sitting on top.
1: That is the single greatest metaphor I think I've ever heard, like so perfectly targeted to an Irish audience.
0: I know, yeah.
1: It's breathtaking. And when Nimrod explained to you things like how segregation works, like, do you remember how it made you feel?
0: It made you feel so like, this is so wrong. Like, it's so wrong that people who are just because of the color of their skin are being separated and being treated so badly. And literally that was what it was. If you weren't the right color, sorry, you had no rights. So it just made you feel really angry about what was going on as well. And wanting to try and help out and wanting to try and do something.
1: In 1984, the Nobel Peace Prize was awarded to a man
2: for his stance against apartheid.
3: The black South African Bishop Desmond Tutu was today awarded the Nobel Peace Prize. It was in recognition of the fight within his country against apartheid, a struggle in which black and white South Africans unite to bring their country out of conflict

0: and crisis.
1: This award is really being given for all these people, those who are the victims of apartheid, the numberless little people.
2: Desmond Tutu. His journey to the award ceremony in Oslo, it actually involved a stopover in London. And it was in London that he wanted to meet these Irish strikers. So Mary and her friends, they travel to London to meet him.
3: Like, we were like, what do you say to a bishop? No, like, how do you kind of address them? And I remember Gary myself kind of, what do you say? Like, what do you call them? Like, and there's footage of this, and you can see how awkward Karen and myself are. God, it was just like, we literally didn't, like, what do you do? Like, do you, you know, do you have to shake his hand, or what do you do? Like, we literally didn't know what to do. So, but he was the warmest man. He really was a lovely, lovely man. So he made it very easy for us in the end. And he walked into the room and he just came over and just hugged the two of us. And he was interviewed at the time and he told Ben Dunne, you should be proud of the action that we're taking.
1: I would like to see a groundswell of support coming their way, but they certainly have made their point and at very great cost to themselves. And this is what I would wish to commend them for. I must say that they are quite remarkable young people.
2: Desmond Tutu's endorsement of the strikers gave them this massive publicity boost and I guess a level of credibility that they'd been missing.
3: Here was a black man of the church, saying that what we were doing was the right thing to do. So the people who were arguing was that, you know, we're going to hurt the black people of South Africa and, like, this is not what they want. They couldn't say that anymore. Or they tried. At least we had an argument back now for that. So that was one of the biggest turning points. People started to support us more and we started to get more people on the picket line.
2: After meeting the Dunstall strikers, Bishop Tutu suggested that they should go to South Africa to see what was going on firsthand. Turns out that is easier said than done. In July 1985, Mary and some of her colleagues, they booked flights to Johannesburg via London. But when they get to Heathrow, their plans are thrown into disarray.
3: British Airways initially came over and said that we weren't going to be allowed to board the flight. We said, why? And they said, well, because you need a visa to go to South Africa. Now, people on an Irish passport at the time didn't need a visa. Then they came over and they wanted us to identify our luggage, to take it off the flight. To them, what they did was they got a representative of the South African embassy, a man called Leo Evans, came to the airport to us to tell us that we weren't going to get into South Africa, that we hadn't got visas.
2: It turns out that the conservative Thatcher government was making it hard for them to go. The strikers were held for 3 hours. It looks like they're about to be turned around and sent home.
3: So I went and phoned my next door neighbour to say to my mother and father, we're not going to be allowed on a flight, so we'll be home tomorrow. And then the next thing, British Airways came over and said, literally just said, run, you're going on the flight. So we literally had to get up and literally run down to get onto the flight.
2: They had made it. But when they touched down in South Africa, they were met with a wall of intimidation.
3: We landed in Johannesburg. And we noticed when we landed that there was a lot of soldiers around, but we just kind of didn't really think too much. We thought this was just the way it is, like, in South Africa. And we walked into the terminal and we were approached by someone who said, are you the group travelling from Dublin? And we said, yes. And they said, okay, follow us. And we had heard all these stories about activists falling out windows and being arrested and falling downstairs and stuff. So we were terrified. Plus the fact that nobody actually knew where we were. Because the last thing that we had, and I wasn't the only one, other people had phoned home as well and said, look, we're not going to South Africa, we'll be home tomorrow. There wasn't an Irish embassy in South Africa at the time, but two of the people who were travelling had British passports. So they got to speak to the British consulate, who basically said to them, nothing we can do.
2: Mary and her colleagues were held for 8 hours. And back home in Ireland, it was front page news.
3: So that was what everybody, like all our families, spoke up to was, you know, where are they and what's happening? Nobody can get a contact with us. Nobody knew where we were. Bishop Tutu was waiting at the airport. So when he heard what was happening, he kind of got the word out.
2: The group were eventually deported and put on a plane back to Ireland. And certainly, Mary says, they were shaken. But when they touched down in Dublin, they realised that this ordeal had actually emboldened their cause.
3: It really changed people's attitudes because they were starting to wonder then, well, why didn't they let them in? They're shop workers. Why didn't they let them in? What have they got to hide over there? Like, what, you know, and they shot themselves in the foot, really, the South African South Africans did, because had they let us in, I mean, like, there might have been a little bit of interest in it, but not to the extent that happened once they didn't let us in and when we went missing for the 24 hours. So they really kind of brought more attention to it than it would have got had we just gone over.
2: What had started out as a unionist directive almost 3 years before, eventually it became the law of the land. In April 1987, the Irish government passed national legislation banning imports from South Africa.
3: So what they did was they changed the law, even though that wasn't what we'd gone out and strike for. We'd gone out and strike for the right not to handle South African goods, but we actually got the law in Ireland changed. So we achieved much more than we thought we were going to achieve.
2: Then, in February 1990, the man who was once considered South Africa's most wanted steps out of prison after 27 years.
0: Nelson Mandela, the symbol of black resistance in South Africa for more than a quarter of a century, is to be released from prison in a few hours. President de Klerk says it'll open a new chapter in South Africa's history.
4: The eyes of the world are presently focused on all South Africans. All of us now have an opportunity and the responsibility to prove that we are capable of a peaceful process in creating a new South Africa.
2: So this is wild. Mandela had heard of Mary and her group, nicknamed the Grapefruit Ladies, while he was in prison.
5: Nelson Mandela came to Dublin to thank the Irish people for their role in the fight against apartheid.
6: The history of this country has been a source of tremendous inspiration to us in the course of our own struggle.
3: He said that he had heard about our strike when he was in Robben Island and that had given him hope, which, I mean, like, for someone like him to say something like that, it's just, it's very emotional. Like, to know that what you, like, we were told for so long that what you're doing was going to be, is wrong and hurt the black people, to hear someone like Nelson Mandela say, you know, it kept them going. And, you know, now, we didn't change a birthday, but we certainly, I suppose, brought attention to it.
2: So Nelson Mandela is telling you that while he's in prison in South Africa, he's hearing about you guys striking all the way over in Dublin, and he's inspired by it. That's wild.
3: I suppose, it was solidarity. Like, that's, I think, how he looked upon it. On it was people who had, and as he said, like, we were so far away, we had nothing to gain from it, but to show solidarity for his people. That was, he was commending us on anyway. So it was just something that was unbelievable.
2: If you could tell your 21-year-old self, refusing to scan a grapefruit, how much your life would be shaped by this event, what would you tell her?
3: Go for it. Do it. I mean, I suppose not to be as afraid as I was on the day. It had good and bad effects. As I said, when a strike was finished, we were blacklisted really from getting other jobs in Dublin anyway. So I went to Australia. Karen was eventually sacked from Dunn's. And little by little, everybody left Dunn's. Some didn't, like, some got married and didn't work, and some worked in different places. And so it did have, in some ways, it had a negative effect, but not enough. Like, you know, to me, it's something that I feel really proud of being part of. It's something that, like, even though you couldn't talk about it for, not that you couldn't talk about it, well, yeah, you, I suppose you couldn't talk about it for a while. It's something that in my heart, I know we did the right thing. I know it was the right thing to do at the time, and still the right thing that we did.
2: So changing national law, inspiration to Nelson Mandela, and it all starts with refusing to scan a grapefruit.
3: Two grapefruit.
2: Oh, let's not forget the second grapefruit. Yeah. Mary Manning, you're an absolute legend. Thank you so much.
3: Thank you.
2: This episode of No One Saw It Coming was produced by Zoe Ferguson and Rebecca Metcalf. And if you do want to hear more about apartheid and the boycotts that happened, there's this fabulous ABC podcast, ABC Rewind, and they've done a whole series. It's called Boycott. No One Saw It Coming is made on Gadigal land in Sydney, Australia for ABC Radio National. If you've got any thoughts on the show, you've got any ideas, you can let us know. No One Saw It Coming at abc.net.au. My name is Mark Fennell, and I will be back next week with a brand new episode. Until then, bye.

That was No One Saw It Coming from the ABC in Australia. I'm Ife Chiwetelu, and you are listening to programming from around the world on CBC Radio 1. The news is next.

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3: From CBC News, The World This Hour, I'm Mike Miles. 2 days after a pair of devastating earthquakes that have claimed at least 920 lives, acting Venezuelan President Delcy Rodriguez got an earful as she toured wreckage in capital city Caracas. That angry woman accusing Rodriguez of campaigning instead of stepping up the official response to the disaster. Volunteers have been using their hands to dig through the rubble. Rescue teams from other countries are arriving to help in the search for the over 50,000 still missing. Rodriguez is sending more military to the hard-hit coastal area, La Guaira, where news cameras have seen looters combing through damaged stores and warehouses. Witnesses say police appeared to look away when basic supplies were taken. Venezuela's interior minister says access to the disaster zone is now being restricted. The Toronto Maple Leafs went north at last night's National Hockey League draft, selecting Whitehorse's Gavin McKenna as the first overall pick and making hockey history for the Yukon. George Maratis reports.
4: Mr. McKenna, we would like to draft you to the Toronto Maple Leafs.
5: It began with a pop icon, then an iconic moment for the Yukon. For the first time, a first pick from the territory.
6: Yeah, this is nuts. Obviously, I just want to start by thanking my family.
5: Then a shout out to his home and the hundreds who had gathered at the Whitehorse Arena where he learned to play. Among those in attendance, UConn Premier Curry Dixon.
7: To see a local kid go first overall in the NHL draft is such a special moment. I have goosebumps.
5: McKenna becomes just the second Indigenous hockey player to be drafted first overall and the first from the UConn. Rick McLean is president of the Yukon First Nations Hockey Association. Tears in his eyes while speaking about the magnitude of this moment.
8: I couldn't even imagine his family's excitement and pride right now.
5: McKenna says his goal isn't just to make the Leafs starting lineup, but play on the top line. George Maratis, CBC News, Whitehorse.
3: The WNBA's Toronto Tempo certainly don't look like an expansion team. The lone Canadian team in the league is in the thick of the playoff race. As Jamie Strachan reports, its successful first season has included some record-breaking performances.
9: History being made by Marina Mabry.
10: The Toronto Tempo's Marina Mabry isn't one of the WNBA's marquee stars, but the guard known as Money Mabry's profile is rising. This week, Mabry poured in 53 points, tying a league record with a historic shooting night.
11: I think tonight was just my night.
10: Most expansion teams hope to just be competitive. Winning consistently can take years, but the Tempo and its owner, Larry Tenenbaum, have tried to flip the script, investing in top-tier training and spending millions on players and a winning coach in Sandy Brondello. Fans across Canada are also taking notice. The Tempo will play at Montreal's Bell Centre in July. The expected sold-out crowd will be the largest ever to watch a WNBA game. Jamie Strachan, CBC News, Toronto.
3: A clash of cultures in Seattle, where Pride celebrations are happening this weekend following Friday's FIFA World Cup match between Iran and Egypt. While both countries frown on same-sex relations, FIFA's insisting, rainbow flags are permitted at all World Cup matches. Sebastian Lomkowski is taking part in the Pride parade.
12: We think that the World Cup should be about football and nothing else, and it shouldn't be hijacked by politics, by propaganda, by ideology, and by different outside things. We want football to remain as it is, a game for everyone, a game where people are united through sport, through love of the game.
3: Two SLGBTQ+ relationships are illegal in Iran, and gay and transgender people are heavily repressed and often arrested in Egypt. But FIFA says fans of all sexual orientations and gender identities are welcome at its matches. That is The World This Hour. For news anytime, visit our website, cbcnews.ca. 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
14: From Futuro Media and PRX, it's Latino USA. I'm Maria Hinojosa. Today, we take a deep dive into compassionate release in Pennsylvania prisons, a law that could potentially help release terminally ill, incarcerated people like 93-year-old Frank Ross.
15: To be in that same spot and not have to worry about count time, I just think that for us, this is what it's all about, changing policies and bringing people home.
14: Later, we meet Michi, a woman who spent decades in prison, who tells us about the particular health concerns women have to worry about behind bars.
16: Plenty of women that died of cancer in there and died shortly thereafter.
14: All this coming up on Latino USA. Stay with us. No te vayas.

0: Welcome to Latino USA. I'm Maria Hinojosa.
1: Hello.
2: Suave.
1: Yes.
2: I was in a meeting. I just read your text.
0: It is January 9th, 2026, and producer Julieta Martinelli steps out of a meeting to answer a call.
2: He is getting out today?
1: I'm heading right there to the nursing home right now.
0: It's a call that we've been waiting for a long time.
1: As we speak, they're trying for him out now. The reason they didn't tell us yesterday because the policies. They can't tell you when they're coming out.
0: Julieta's on the phone with Suave, a former juvenile lifer and the subject of our Pulitzer Prize-winning podcast about life after incarceration. I met Suave over 30 years ago and stayed in touch with him for decades while he was in prison. Then, in our podcast, Suave, we documented his release in 2017 and his reentry. Julieta was a producer and host of the second season of the podcast.
3: In our second season, we met Suave's mentor and father figure in prison, a man in his 90s named Frank Ross. Frank was awaiting a decision that could grant him his release from prison. And today, there was finally news.
1: He is being transferred as we speak.
2: Okay, I'm trying to find a flight tonight as soon as possible. How do you feel?
1: I've been emotional. I mean, yeah. That man been in prison. Yeah.
0: After nearly 50 years behind bars, Frank Ross was free. There were no friends or family waiting outside the prison gates.
3: That's because Frank is being released under Pennsylvania's Compassionate Release Statute, also known as a medical transfer. That's a law that creates a pathway for seriously ill people in prison to be released to seek out better health care on the outside.
0: Frank taught Suave how to read and write. He mentored and he fathered him, along with hundreds of other young men in prison. In exchange, Suave always thought that he would help care for Frank in his final days when they were both in prison.
2: Yeah.
1: And look
2: what's happening. So. Oh, I can't believe it. Okay, well, this took me totally by surprise, but I'm happy. I'm happy for you.
0: Now, Suave could repay the man who had given him so much, and Frank Ross would just maybe have an opportunity for a dignified death on the outside. Maybe, because nothing in the prison system is ever predictable or simple. On today's episode, Released to Die, a series that takes a look at compassionate release for sick and elderly people imprisoned in Pennsylvania. Compassionate release aims to address one of the fastest growing trends in incarceration in the United States, something experts call the grain of American prisons. We'll take a dive into the current compassionate release laws, what it's like to get sick in prison, and what it really means to have a chance to die free. Between 2001 and 2018, more than 30,000 people aged 55 or older died in prison. Never have there been so many older people behind bars, and the number is steadily rising. By 2030, they will be one-third of the prison population.
3: The reason? Harsh sentencing practices that started in the 70s and peaked through the 80s and 90s to today. Data shows that this led to more people than ever serving long sentences, including life without parole. And you've probably heard the term, mandatory minimums.
0: Coupled with three-strike laws and other tough-on-crime policies, that meant more people going to prison and for longer periods of time. Prison populations exploded with vast racial discrepancies in sentencing. And with so many life sentences or decades-long sentences, it was only a matter of time until those people became older and sicker, with prisons unable to meet their healthcare needs.
3: That's part of the reason why almost every state, and the federal prison system have some kind of compassionate release policy. It's a way to grant early release from prison to sick or elderly incarcerated individuals who have no other real avenue within the court system. In Pennsylvania prisons, where Frank Ross is, an incarcerated person may petition the court for a temporary transfer to either a hospital, a long-term facility, or hospice. In order to be considered, someone like Frank must meet 7 different parameters. Most importantly, they must be seriously ill and expected to have less than a year to live and be able to prove that their healthcare needs are better met on the outside. If they were to be cured of their terminal illness on the outside, they could be returned to prison.
0: Compassionate release is for people who know that they're going to die. The question is, will they get to die on the outside? Julieta's going to pick up the story from here.
3: The day of Frank's release, Suave rushes to the healthcare facility for seniors where he's been transferred. Frank is already there, in a shared room separated by a flimsy curtain surrounded by bare white walls. He texts me to FaceTime him.
4: You want to talk to him?
5: Yes, hi. Okay. Hi, Mr. Ross. Congratulations.
4: No, you don't have to do that. Just talk to the phone.
6: Oh, no. The first time he held a cell phone.
4: Yeah.
5: Oh, wow. Yeah. Wow. Technology's really changed.
3: Frank tries to put the video call on his ear. He's never held a cell phone. He was convicted in 1980 and was always kind of an old school guy in prison. He never even got a tablet.
5: Hi, Mr. Ross. How are you? Congratulations.
4: This guy ain't got a good look right now. I'm just picturing that way. I mean, he looks better than they don't tell him it.
5: Really?
4: He done lost some weight. He looks good.
3: On his first day out of prison, Frank seems primarily occupied with Suave's weight. I mean, he calls Suave his son, after all.
5: He looks good, right? How do you feel?
4: Well, I'm talking about him right now.
3: Now, Frank is hard to understand. He's 93, he's lost his teeth, and he doesn't have dentures. Besides the ravages of cancer, he's also struggling with cognitive decline due to dementia. Over the last few years in prison, he was mostly bedridden, sometimes in a wheelchair, and fully dependent on other incarcerated men to care for him.
4: Yeah. How are you today?
5: I'm very happy because of your news.
4: Are you going to come to visit me tomorrow?
5: I am, yes. I'm getting on a plane tonight so I can see you tomorrow morning.
4: Whenever, I'll be here.
3: Before we hang up the phone, Frank lays down his chief interest in letting us in to make this series. He's hoping it will help him bring some attention to his writing.
7: I get him an agent because he's trying to get some of his work out.
8: You have your bosses and stuff with you?
7: Yes, of course. We're going to try to get you an agent.
3: Frank hopes to get more of his writing published before he dies. The only item Frank insisted on bringing with him from his prison cell was a box filled with stories, nearly 5 decades of writing. To understand who Frank is as a person, you have to understand that above all, he is a writer, and writers dream of sharing their love of words. That's how Suave and Frank crossed paths 3 decades ago at a maximum security prison in Philadelphia. Suave was in his early 20s, and Frank was in his late 50s. We actually told this story at length in an episode of Suave Season 2, but I'll give you a summary.
9: Hey, Frank, what's going on, buddy?
3: This is a phone call between Suave and Frank from 2023, when Frank was still in prison.
9: Not much. I'm over here, man. I'm over here telling my people how much you showed me when I was in prison, right? And what did you do?
4: I learned how to do bright pictures since I've been here.
9: How many screenplays have you written?
4: Well, I got 45 now, and I got about 90 short stories.
3: 45 screenplays and 90 short stories. A portion of it was published. Frank was profiled in newspapers decades ago. Some of his books are still out there for purchase. And more than a writer, Frank was a teacher.
10: There was hundreds, if not thousands of people in the DOC that he showed how to read and write. And I was one of them.
3: Frank was an old head, an old timer, and someone who commanded respect. Suave says Frank didn't really get involved in prison politics. He never got in trouble and he minded his own business. When he took a liking to someone, though, he approached them with a curious proposition.
10: He was one of the dudes that he had enough heart to step to me, I guess. He was like, hey, young boy, let me talk to you. And I used to tell him, look, man, what can you get for me, right? And he's like, I got some pen and paper for you.
3: That's how he and Suave became close. Suave was illiterate, but over time and under a teacher like Frank, Suave learned how to read and write. Frank then encouraged him to pursue an education, and Suave eventually graduated with a bachelor's within prison walls. Frank did the same for countless others. Now, years later, as I prepare to go meet him in person for the first time, I think about a conversation I had with Frank over the phone as he waited for his compassionate release application to be reviewed.
11: In my conversation paper, I didn't say I earned the right to come home, which I don't think you ever do if you take somebody's life out. But I asked for mercy, that's all I asked for. And I can't ask for no more.
3: Frank said he would never earn the right to come home. He took someone's life. All he was asking for was mercy.
0: When we come back, we learn more about what it means to receive compassionate release. And we hear about Frank's challenges of trying to start over, even though he's terminally ill. Stay with us. No te vayas.

0: It's Latino USA. I'm Maria Hinojosa. Before the break, we learned about the life of Frank Ross, how he ended up in prison, and the challenges of his release under Pennsylvania's compassionate release law. Senior producer Julieta Martinelli is going to continue with the story from here.
1: The day after Frank is released, I meet Suave outside Frank's door on the fourth floor of a senior living facility in Philly. We make our way into the room. Frank looks frail, much older than I'd imagined. He's wearing an unfastened hospital gown that's fallen down to his stomach. He's hooked to an oxygen tank and fast asleep.
2: What's up, Pop?
1: Suave wakes him gently, holding out the balloons.
2: I know it's not till next week. I had to take care of you, Pop.
1: Suave lays out a pint of chocolate ice cream, a slice of chocolate cake, cookies, and other goodies.
3: That looks so good.
2: So what I'm going to do, we're going to sing happy birthday
3: to you.
2: Happy birthday to you. Happy birthday, dear Frank, to freedom. Happy birthday to you.
3: Happy birthday.
1: Frank smiles through the celebration, but it soon becomes clear that he's not doing well. It's at that moment that I notice how swollen Frank's legs are. It looks really painful. And as the sheets slide, I see a palm-sized ankle monitor snapped tightly around his ankle, a mandatory condition for his release. You know, in case he runs away, this man who can't walk on his own or get out of bed. It's not long before visitors start rolling in.
2: Oh my goodness, Frank Ross.
1: Frank's face lights up.
2: Amen.
1: First his sister-in-law and then his friend Muhammad. They spent decades together in prison. Muhammad is 84, out for a year now, after securing his own release under commutation from the governor.
2: Hey, man.
4: Yeah.
2: It's my pleasure.
4: Long time.
2: Hey, you look good. Listen, man.
4: Shout out.
2: Suave called. I said, what? I said, I'm here.
5: Hey, you got a lot of people coming to see you today.
1: He's right. Within a few minutes, Frank's bed is surrounded. I count four former lifers in the room, men who all were once sentenced to life in prison and thought that they would grow old and die inside together. Here, free, eating chocolate cake, sharing war stories, reminiscing. Silly things like who still owes who money for commissary ice cream.
2: He always money from the ice cream, remember?
4: I don't know what he talked.
2: They left ice cream in behind.
4: I don't know
2: what he talked. I don't know how you feel about. You remember, Frank, when we was all on the same block?
1: At some point, Suave walks off and stands by the door. I see him discreetly wipe his eyes with his sleeve.
2: Huh?
3: How do you feel?
2: Emotional. I see him smile. Look at him smiling. See him smile and not have to worry about count time. I just think that for us, this is what it's all about. Changing policies and bringing people home.
3: Good to see you again.
4: Hi, Uncle Frank.
3: Let me get out the way.
1: I step out of the room to give the family privacy as Frank meets nieces and nephews and other family for the first time.
4: You know who I am?
2: Oh, that's Larry.
4: Huh? I'm
2: schooling. Oh, man. Yo, I heard so much about you. I'm glad to meet you.
1: On the way out, Suave tells me that he feels overwhelmed. He says he's worried about how frail Frank looks.
2: This compassionate release stuff, to me, is really bull. Because I can't remember where he's at. Sitting in a bed with an ankle monitor this big. You call that compassionate? First of all, I want to say I am extremely happy that somebody decided enough is enough, right?
1: The thing is, legally, Frank couldn't be considered for compassionate release any earlier. even though he's had a cancer diagnosis for years. Frank is representative of an issue that many others are also facing. There are currently more than 10,000 people that are considered senior citizens in Pennsylvania prisons today. While there aren't public numbers on how many of those are ill and have also submitted petitions for compassionate release, we do know that only 54 people have been granted compassionate release over the last 15 years.
0: Advocates say the problem is in how the compassionate release statute is written. While it's meant to remedy the crisis of those aging behind bars, it falls short of actually being able to assist many people because of the built-in requirement for their deaths to be imminent. And in the midst of their illness, they also have to be able to find a lawyer to take on their case.
1: Not to mention that if, like Frank, they're lucky enough to be granted release, they must remain under constant monitoring.
0: If they were to be cured of their illness, they could be sent back to prison. So, people like Suave, lawyers and activists in Pennsylvania, have long asked, where's the compassion in that?
6: Where are we going?
7: So, we're in Philly now, looking at, I think, 30th Street Station. We're in a car on our way to Germantown, which is a little bit in the suburbs.
1: A few weeks later, we're in Philly again, this time with Maria. She's known Suave since 93, and while he was in prison, she often heard Suave talk about Frank on the phone.
7: And yeah, the team is reunited. Suave, Julieta, and me on our way to meet Frank Ross. I'm so overwhelmed because it's real life.
1: When we arrive, Frank is wearing a sweater, sweatpants, and tennis shoes. He's seated up in his chair, hair combed, waiting for his visitors.
3: How are you?
8: Oh my goodness,
3: good to see you, Mr. Ross. Look at you with your lunch. How you doing? You look good. I didn't even recognize you when you walked in. Thank you.
1: Suave walks over to Frank and hands him a folder. It's filled with typewritten pages, short stories that Frank once mailed to Suave while he was in prison.
2: I'm gonna show you something. I got it.
1: They talk quietly as they look through the pages.
7: They have this little secret communication thing going on, which I just love.
2: It's a new thing. They got everything there. Yeah. Look at this stuff. Frank had a picture.
1: Following an afternoon eating hoagies, Frank's request, laughing and sharing stories, Frank turns to me.
2: You're like old man. Like old man. Let me tell you that what was that word with dementia?
9: Dementia.
2: Did I tell you that?
9: Yeah, this morning.
1: He asks me again if he's already told me he has dementia.
2: And that is, who explains that?
1: Frank says that dementia feels, quote, cuckoo crazy. He says he first realized he had it a few years ago when he had to be hospitalized and taken outside the prison.
2: All kind of cuckoo stuff is running in your head.
1: So what does dementia feel like? All kinds of cuckoo stuff running in your head.
2: I remember watching pictures of my mother. And she was in the house and she was dirty. The hair was matted. She was about your complexion. She's black. She looked horrible.
1: He describes a moment in the hospital where he was suddenly transported back to the house where he was born in 1933. His mother was there, but she was dirty and her hair was matted. She looked horrible, he says. He started crying.
6: And I remember we couldn't cry. I couldn't believe that my mother. And then I met my petition.
1: You know what I mean? Frank says that's when he started asking questions. And he realized that he was seeing and hearing things that weren't there, things that had already happened, or things that he simply imagined. But all of it felt so real.
6: I was the only one who knew I had it. Other two didn't even know that. You talk to them about something, they walk in and come back. They done forgot it.
1: He says it was in that hospital that he realized that he was surrounded by other dementia patients. He would talk to them about something, and then they would forget and have the same conversation all over again. He realized then that he was the only one that knew he had it.
6: I knew I had it, but I didn't know how to control it. They control you.
1: But he couldn't control it. It was terrifying.
6: I don't know how I can tell you. I don't know why I can tell you how bad it's been. I know.
1: Suddenly, Frank gets really agitated. He's mad at Suave for not telling us that he has dementia, just like the men he met in the hospital. Suddenly, he forgot. I stop recording. On the way out, I can see the hurt in Suave's eyes. And it's then that I realize how limited our time with Frank really is. Frank has made it clear to me over and over that he wants his story told. But I fear we're fighting against time.
0: We'll continue to follow Frank's journey and the trials of acclimating to life on the outside when the state has decided to release you to die. That's next time on Latino USA. But first, for the rest of today's episode, we're going to take a detour to meet another person who knows what it's like to grow old and to become seriously ill behind bars. Someone too sick to remain in prison, but not sick enough by Pennsylvania's current law to get compassionate release. And we'll look at the particular health challenges faced by women in prison. We had an opportunity to learn more about this when we met a woman named Marie Scott. Her nickname is Michi, and she's 72 years old. She was sentenced to life in prison at just 19 years old, and she spent more than half a century at a woman's prison in Pennsylvania. In January of 2026, she was given a second chance.
10: So I'm free after doing 53 years in prison. And right now, it doesn't even feel like I have feet because everything I do is float.
0: She's now getting adjusted to her new life. But before she was released, Michi says she spent years dealing with health issues inside the prison. It started with painful sciatica that made it hard to walk. She thinks this was from decades of sleeping on a hard prison mattress.
10: Sciatica hit my right leg and I dragged it until forever. And that kind of pain, when you have a sciatic attack, people don't understand. That's the kind of pain that makes you holler.
0: Coupled with decades of prison meals, lacking in nutrition, limited access to the outdoors, and little access to doctors, Michi's health issues grew. She says she also worried about cancer. She saw so many women inside the prison getting diagnosed when it was already too late.
10: Plenty of women that died of cancer in there and died shortly thereafter.
0: And there is something to her observation. A recent study from the National Institute of Health found that women in prison are more likely to develop some kinds of cancer, and they're also more likely to die because of it. One day, Michi found a lump in her breast, and she pushed to see a doctor.
10: And he said, "Miss Scott?" I said, "Yeah." He said, "I'm sorry to tell you, you have breast cancer."
0: Michi says she fought cancer behind bars at the same time that she applied for commutation. that's a process that requires governor approval and that basically suspends the rest of a person's sentence. Eventually, Michi was granted her freedom. She was released just 2 days before Frank Ross in January of 2026.
10: I'm just so glad that I'm still alive while I'm out here. I got free. Being free is one thing, but staying alive is another. And that's what I'm trying to do, stay alive.
0: Michi's story would soon paint a vivid picture of what growing old and getting sick in prison feels like, how similar her experience was to Frank's, and how being a woman can make those health challenges somehow even tougher to navigate in prison. Now, it's undeniable that we know less about the experiences of women behind bars. Part of that is because women make up a smaller percentage of the incarcerated population across the board in both federal and state prisons. The Prison Policy Initiative says that about 10% of people in prison are women. But just as the number of aging people behind bars is growing rapidly, so is the number of women. According to a study by the Pennsylvania Reentry Coalition, the rate of incarceration for women rose more than 50% faster than that of men between 1980 and 2014. That's why experts say it's important to understand how both gender and age play a part in healthcare needs and why reform aimed at reducing the number of elderly incarcerated people is actually really important. And also, dear listener, a warning, there are mentions of sexual assault, so take care. Senior producer Julieta Martinelli picks up the story from here.
1: A few weeks after her release, on a dark, rainy morning in April, Suave, Michi, and I meet at Community College of Philadelphia, where Suave works. We sit down together in a classroom. Before we get into her cancer diagnosis in prison, Michi asks if we can take a detour to talk about her past.
10: I was raised in Teaneck, New Jersey, 3 blocks from the Isley brothers. We all grew up together. Going between Teaneck, New Jersey, Topeka, Kansas, and Orlando, Florida, those are the places that I grew up.
1: Michi lived with her dad. Her mom had passed away when she was young, and she says her father's girlfriend just didn't like having her around. So she was shuffled around the family. At some point, Michi says that she and her older sister ended up living with an aunt. Michi says that her sister was sexually assaulted by their uncle, and later, so was she.
10: I learned how to jump out of second floor windows because he would pick my lock, and I couldn't keep him out of my room.
1: When she got older, Michi says she gathered the courage to tell her aunt.
10: You know, I wasn't like, let this come in here again, and I'll kill him. I didn't have the killer effect. I was only 5.

0: seven. It went on until I was 15 years old.
1: She says nothing really came of it. Michi felt ashamed. Later, when staying with her grandfather, she says she was molested by a neighbor.
0: And he said, if you scream, I'll kill you. And I didn't scream.
1: By 16, Michi had a baby. By 17, she had run away. In the streets, she says she was introduced to all kinds of things. But the worst.
0: Don't nobody tell you, hey, this is heroin. You take this, you're going to throw up and not like it at first. But after that, you're going to need it after 3 days. And then you're going to start feeling sick, dope sick.
1: That's exactly what happened.
0: I got shot. I got stabbed. I got sodomized. I got everything that could happen to somebody that young. If you're homeless in New York, you're going to get raped. That's par for the course.
1: Without support and now fighting an addiction, Michi says that she decided to give up custody of her son. Eventually, she says she was able to get clean. Her father told her to return to Philadelphia.
0: And that was the worst thing that could have happened to me.
1: She took the first job she found at a restaurant. One night, while working the cash register at the front, Michi says that her sister ran in. She told her that she heard the men about to come in were plotting to rob her. When the men walked into the restaurant, Michi says she told them she had a gun under the register. A lie. And then,
0: all of a sudden, this guy comes from the in part of the restaurant and has a silver gun up in his hand, and he's telling them to get the out, cussing at the guys.
1: After a life of abuse, Michi says she felt cared for.
0: I felt like if a guy took me to the movies, he was in love with me. If he wanted to take me to dinner, he's getting ready to pull out a ring and ask me to marry him. So if he saves my life, how you think I feel? He's a hero. I owe my life for him. There's nothing that this guy could ask me that I would say no to. So 10 days later, when he asked me to go on a robbery with him, I said, what am I supposed to do? He said, just be a lookout. I said, a lookout for what? And he said, for any man that comes or cops to come. But it didn't end up happening like that.
1: Michi says she had never done anything like that. But she figured all she had to do was stand outside a gas station. Instead, when they got there,
0: he wanted me to go inside with him. And he wanted me to search the man when he put that knife around his neck. And the man had a watch, a wallet, and a gun. And I felt it. I don't know how many hundreds of times lifers will always think to themselves in their room, some quiet place, how that crime could have been done differently. I wished that I would have took that gun and shot my co-defendant. That's what I wished.
1: What actually happened was far different from the fantasy that she would later envision in her cell.
0: We went in. I searched him. I went to the safe. And the man had told us, his name is Mr. Michael Kerrigan. I don't want to call him the man because he's part of me. Mr. Kerrigan said, there's a safe over there. It's already open. And I went over and there were these coins wrapped up in paper. That's all that was in the safe. And I took them all.
1: Michi says when she looked outside, she saw the victim's co-worker who was arriving for his shift.
0: I screamed, and when I screamed, the gun went off. And I didn't see it, but I knew that he had killed our victim. And he ran to the door, and my feet are like stuck like cement in the ground. That man lost his life. For $87. No number. If I had said $87 million, that man lost his life for $1 billion. It wouldn't be worth it. No money, no nothing would be worth taking somebody's life. I can tell you that. Even though I didn't kill him, I'm responsible for his death. And I can tell you what it feels like to be responsible for killing somebody.

0: It's Latino USA. I'm Maria Hinojosa. We've been hearing from Michi about how a traumatic childhood ultimately led her down a road that ended in a prison cell. Now we're going to hear from her about what growing older and sicker in prison really feels like. Senior producer Julieta Martinelli continues the story here.
1: And that's how the years went by at SCI Muncie. Michi says that she was far from a model prisoner in the beginning. She ran away three times. On one occasion, she was caught a couple of months later.
2: I was 8 weeks pregnant.
1: She says she gave birth in shackles.
2: I had a little girl, and that little girl is in her 40s now. I never got to raise her.
1: The baby's aunt, on her father's side, took custody.
2: I said, when she gets old enough to call you anything, let her call you mom. Because my mother died when I was three. And when I asked my aunt, about 5 years old, could I call her mommy? She said no. And that hurt me. And I never wanted my daughter to feel like I felt when I was denied calling somebody mom.
1: Eventually, Michi was able to attend therapy in prison. She says that she spoke out loud for the first time with other women about the abuse she had endured, about the shame that she carried so deep inside of her, about the terrible thing that she was a part of, just so she could feel valued by a man she didn't even know.
2: Loathed myself for what I did. I am a person of embarrassment. I am a person of regret. I am a person of negligence. I am a person of bad, but I am also a person of good. Today, I am a person of good. You know, my life is worth something now. It wasn't before, but it's worth something now.
1: Michi says she has now been sober for over 30 years. In prison, she says she made it her mission to help other women do the same. Michi's story is rife with trauma. But as she tells us, it's not so different from the experiences of many of the women she met in prison. A recent study by the Council of Criminal Justice estimates that about 70% of incarcerated women report being victims of abuse or sexual assault in their childhood. Women in prison also consistently report higher rates of mental health issues and addiction. All of these factors raise the likelihood that these women will have more severe health issues, especially as they get older. People who study access to healthcare in prison say that institutions are not prepared to address complex healthcare needs like these. Michi says her experience with the healthcare system was basically non-existent.
2: You mean the care that health give you? Or your own health that you care for? Because there is no healthcare. You know, the people come to play doctor on us.
1: Michi says that as she got older, she began to lose friends one by one, some to cancer and others to various other illnesses. It was from these women that she learned to take meticulous care of herself and to note any changes in her body.
2: This one day I get in the shower and I feel this knot. And I said, oh, that had to come overnight. Let me jump on this now. What is

0: inside of me.
1: Michi says she put in a request for a visit in the prison infirmary. She saved up for money for the $5 copay. Yes, incarcerated people also have a copay.
0: Pay my $5. I said, look, a knot just popped up on me overnight. I need a check for cancer. So it took them like a month to put me on the list for ultrasound. They said it was fine that I was on a stage two.
1: But Michi didn't trust the results. She wanted to attack cancer as hard as possible. She wanted to live. So she insisted on another opinion. She wanted to see a doctor at a hospital.
0: They finally came back a month later and took me out to see the oncologist. He did his own. And a half an hour later, he came back and he said, Ms. Scott, and he sat down and said, yeah. He said, I'm sorry to tell you, you have breast cancer.
1: She began chemotherapy. Because Michi was not terminal, she couldn't apply for compassionate release. But Michi could apply for something called commutation. That's a process that could potentially reduce her life sentence and allow her to be released from prison. Michi had tried once to apply but had been denied. She decided to try again. With the support of the Abolitionist Law Center, who also represented Frank Ross, Michi says that many people wrote letters of support, including some within the prison administration. Supporters on the outside made calls and wrote letters to the governor and the Board of Parole asking for her release. By then, Leroy Saxton, the actual shooter, was already free. He was resentenced and released from prison years prior when laws governing juvenile life sentences were amended. And yet, Michi, who received a life sentence for murder despite not killing anyone herself, was still in prison. Supporters asked the state to consider the 50 years she spent inside, her rehabilitation, and her illness.
0: And I used the rest of that time in Muncie fighting breast cancer to the point where I said, just take the other one too. I don't want either one of them because I don't ever want to go through what I went through trying to get rid of breast cancer.
1: Eventually, she had a double mastectomy.
0: So now I don't have any breasts, but I don't want cancer coming up in me through no breasts, you know? So if it comes again, it's going to have to come back somewhere else.

0: Michi says undergoing chemotherapy and a double mastectomy was difficult and painful. She made a point of speaking to the younger women and passing on the wisdom that she had received.
1: And I tell the women, I said, you got to speak up for yourself. Tell them you want more than a mammogram. You want a 3D because your breasts are dense. Don't let them tell you that you can't have it. And if they do tell you that, let me know.
0: Michi tells me that she doesn't have that many friends left around her age. Many have died inside. She's one of the survivors and one of the only ones to be granted her freedom. That came about on January 7th of this year, when her commutation was approved and she was released from prison into a halfway house in Philadelphia. All she had with her was a bag and a five-day supply of her medication.
1: I'm supposed to be on medicine for the rest of my life, a pill in the morning and a pill at night to keep it from coming back somewhere else in me. So who's to say it's not going to pop up somewhere else?
0: Michi tells me she hasn't taken her medication in over 2 weeks. Now that she's free, it's her responsibility to sign up for Medicare or to find health insurance and seek out a medical provider, you name it.
1: I guess that's incumbent upon me, who has never even filled out an application before. In jail, they do all that for you. I don't know how to take care of medical needs. I'm learning, just like I'm learning the phone. I'm learning how to find ways to take care of myself through the phone. So I'm trying to get Social Security. I'm trying to get Medicare. I wrote all these different people.
0: Michi says she's now in the process of getting the support she needs. But as hard as it is to start over while recovering from cancer, she says at least now she's free.
1: Right now, it doesn't even feel like I have feet, because everything I do is float. You know, it's on a float. And things that I see that people take for granted is huge to me.
2: What kind of stuff?
1: Like puppies walking down the street with their leashes. I am like a baboon in a car when I see a puppy. Everything is animated. That's the best way I can explain coming out into freedom after being so long. I had a friend of mine from an organization that was doing paintings or pictures of what we thought freedom would be like before we had even had a chance to get it. So I told them freedom to me would be like me standing on Mars and looking down at Earth, and I'm getting ready to get a ship to be transported to Earth. But in the meantime, you see all these thoughts coming out of my head, like, what is a microwave? What is an iPhone? I've never had these things in my hand. So all of these things that people take for granted are huge deferred dreams to me. Life was a deferred dream until I woke up outside, you know?
2: So did it look like you thought that it would when you were imagining being on Mars?
1: Yeah. No. No. It was better. It was better.
0: Michi has now been free for more than 5 months. She's building a relationship with her daughter and grandson, and is looking forward to moving away from the halfway house into her own place eventually. She's finally back on her medication and learning how to navigate the healthcare system on the outside. She's also been more open to sharing her story and experiences with cancer inside and supporting an effort to reform the system. Lawyers and advocates in Pennsylvania are asking the state to take into account the aging population, and they're supporting a bill that would expand access to medical transfers or compassionate release so someone like Michi could seek out better quality health care on the outside before being considered terminally ill.
3: We'll delve into those reform efforts on the next episode of Released to Die on Latino USA. And we go back to Frank Ross and the ways in which the carceral system refuses to let him go, even in his final days. That's next time on Released to Die on Latino USA. You can listen to the full episodes on our website.

That's it for today. Our show was the work of Julieta Martinelli and Marlon Bishop. Fernanda Echavarri is our managing editor. Nancy Trujillo is our production manager. Our engineers are Stephanie LeBeau, Julia Caruso, and JJ Carubin. The Latino USA team also includes Roxana Aguirre, Reynaldo Leaños Jr., Luis Luna, Glorimar Marquez, and Adriana Rodriguez. Benny Lay Ramirez and I are executive producers. I'm your host, Maria Hinojosa. You can find Latino USA on your podcast feed, also on our website, latinousa.org. Hasta la próxima. No te vayas. Chao.

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1: That was Latino USA from Futuro Media and PRX. I'm Saroja Coelho. We are traveling the world with our international programming here on CBC Radio 1.

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1: From CBC News, the world this hour, I'm Mike Miles. Nearly 1,000 people have been killed and around 4,000 injured from the double earthquake that struck Venezuela Wednesday. Countries, including Canada, have pledged support, and some, like the U.S., are sending search teams. But as Jorge Barrera reports, Venezuelans say the government is not doing enough to help its own people.
2: It smells like death, says Robert Javier, part of a search and rescue crew operating in one of the areas hit hardest by the two earthquakes that shook Venezuela on Wednesday. We came across 12 to 15 bodies that hadn't yet been recovered within a 300-meter radius, he says, after spending Friday sifting through rubble in the city of Catia del Mar in the coastal state of La Guaira. There's no plan from the government, says Victor Villaruel, a former federal lawmaker from La Guaira. He says people have taken matters into their own hands with picks and shovels. We've been receiving donations of medicine, food, blankets, says Raquel Mercedes Contreras, a third-year medical student in the southwestern state of Táchira. Far from the damage, she says the tragedy has united Venezuela with one goal, caring for those who've lost everything. Jorge Barrera, CBC News, Bogota, Colombia.
1: We are just days away from the deadline to review the Kuzma free trade deal. And while officials from Canada, the U.S., and Mexico will be meeting July 1st, the question of whether the deal will actually be renewed anytime soon remains unclear. Host of CBC Radio's The House, Catherine Cullen, has more.
3: U.S. President Donald Trump has said a lot of things about Kuzma, sometimes seemingly contradictory things, in the same breath.
4: I would rather not have the agreement, but I may sign it.
3: Canadian officials have urged calm through the Kuzma review process, describing July 1st as a checkpoint, not a cliff. Canada's last ambassador to the U.S., Kirsten Hillman, says the federal government would have a plan in place just in case Trump decides to start the six-month process of exiting the trade deal. But she says there would be big implications for the U.S. itself if that withdrawal actually happened.
5: We wouldn't have to live up to commitments we've made to them to sort of harmonize our border policies or certain rules around intellectual property protection.
3: Still, Hillman wouldn't go as far as saying Trump is making a false threat, noting he has a history of doing things that are unprecedented. Catherine Cullen, CBC News, Ottawa.
1: And you can hear the full interview with Kirsten Hillman on The House after the 9 o'clock edition of World Report or anywhere you get your podcasts. An Alberta refinery northeast of Edmonton is pausing its cobalt operation because the source for the critical mineral has dried up. Stephanie Cram tells us more.
6: Sherritt International in Fort Saskatchewan announced it is idling its Alberta refinery because its supply of raw materials from the company's Moa mine in Cuba has been cut off. According to Sherritt's website, the joint venture saw ore containing cobalt and nickel mined in Cuba and then transferred to Alberta where it was further refined.
7: It's the only one that's producing battery-grade cobalt in North America. Essentially, it's a pretty strategic asset.
6: Richard Hiller with Energy Future Labs, he's the director of their Critical Minerals Alliance. Earlier this year, operations at the Cuban mine were paused as the country faced fuel shortages after the U.S. cut off Cuba's access to oil from Venezuela. Colin Fangian with the region's Chamber of Commerce says the industry has seen its fair share of hurdles.
8: Economic forces that are outside the control of our region.
6: In a statement to CBC News, the company says there will be no jobs cut at the Alberta refinery. Stephanie Cram, CBC News, Edmonton.
1: Much of Alberta is under an orange weather alert with up to 70 millimeters of rain in the forecast. Officials in Calgary say they're not expecting any serious flooding, but Environment Canada warns other areas where the ground's already saturated could see overflows. That is the world this hour. For CBC News, I'm Mike Miles.
9: I'm Saroja Coelho. 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Up now, it's Inside Europe from DW in Germany.
10: We'll be right back. 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I'm Kate Laycock in Bonn.
11: This is a final chance to change. We must act upon it and we must get it right. There will be no second chance.
10: This week on Inside Europe, a date with Downing Street. As Keir Starmer prepares to leave office, we ask what his northern challenger, Andy Burnham, is likely to do differently. And 10 years after Brexit, where will the UK's political turmoil find its end? Plus, that very British of pursuits, only supercharged. In a week of record-breaking heat, we really do have to talk about the weather. That's here on Inside Europe. Hello from Bonn, where the temperatures today are set to climb to 39 degrees Celsius or 102.2 degrees Fahrenheit. More on that later. For now, though, the floor is his.
12: The question my party is asking now is whether I am best placed to lead us into the next general election. I have heard the answer of my parliamentary party to that question.
10: That was Keir Starmer's resignation speech. Waiting in the wings, the triumphant new MP for Makerfield and outgoing Mayor of Greater Manchester, Andy Burnham, Starmer's challenger from the north, now looking securely on track to become Britain's seventh Prime Minister in 10 years, promising to roll out Manchesterism to the nation. But what is that? And can Andy Burnham turn the tumbling popularity of the governing Labour Party around? Our Manchester-based reporter, Lars Bavanga, has been looking for answers.
13: We now come to Andy Burnham, member for Makerfield.
14: Yeah! Andy Burnham being officially sworn in as a new Member of Parliament on Monday.
15: I swear by Almighty God that I will be faithful and bear true allegiance to His Majesty King Charles, his heirs and successors, according to law. So help me God.
14: Just hours earlier, Prime Minister Keir Starmer had this to say on the steps of number 10 Downing Street.
12: Every decision I've taken has been about putting the country I love first. That is why I will resign as leader of the Labour Party.
16: So, what happens next? Well, on the 9th of July, the leadership race opens and runs for a week. So far, only Andy Burnham is in it, making it all but certain he will enter Downing Street in 3 weeks' time, the 7th PM in 10 years. How did we get here, and what will he do? Well, I'm off to meet Stephen Fielding, a professor of political history, specialising in the Labour Party, at a Manchester roadside cafe, just a short distance from Andy Burnham's old mayoral offices.
17: Starmer had to go because although his government was elected on a very, very small percentage of the British electorate, within 2 years he'd lost half of that. So Labour was trailing behind Reform and the Conservatives and was being beaten in various elections by the Greens.
14: Andy Burnham has promised to turn that potentially fatal electoral slide around by introducing the country to what is known as Manchesterism. But what is that?
17: Manchesterism is simply using what you can in government, the role of the state in different ways, and cooperating with private capital. It's quite a generic way of describing it, but that's exactly what's been going on in Manchester.
14: The most visible result of Manchesterism, perhaps, is the bright yellow buses of the B network, still run by private companies, but now on contract from the Greater Manchester Authority, which plans routes and sets fares. People here like it, and many seem cautiously optimistic about Andy Burnham soon running the country.
18: We like the buses.
19: Yeah.
18: Still one of the main things he's done, but if that's enough to run a country, it's quite a different question.
19: I've got a lot of positive feelings about him, but I think a lot of the time there are a lot of political figures who your opinions on who they are as a person might change once they have a higher position of power.
20: I think it's a good thing. I think he's much more in touch with people than Keir Starmer was. I think it's almost impossible situation that he's taken on. I don't really know how he will do it. But we'll see.
11: To my own party, this is a final chance to change. This is what people said directly to me on the hundreds of doorsteps that I stood on. We must hear it. We must act upon it, and we must get it right. There will be no second chance.
14: Andy Burnham speaking after winning the by-election, which propelled him to where he is now. But as Prime Minister, he would inherit the same MPs, the same money pot, and the same challenges. How can he make a difference? Back to Professor Stephen Fielding.
17: He said he wants to change Britain. So what he wants to do is demonstrate change, but probably change on the cheap, which doesn't involve a lot of money. So I think he's going to foreground electoral reform and some kind of devolution. I'm not sure what exactly what that will be, but as a Greater Manchester mayor, he wants to bring politics, or former now Greater Manchester mayor, he wants to bring politics closer to the ground. There are some things which he can do with investment to get the economy to grow again, but I think the big question is what he's going to do about Labour's very harsh proposals regarding refugees. That is one of the reasons why a lot of people abandoned Labour and went to the Greens and the Lib Dems.
14: Labour's refugee and asylum seeker policies have proven stricter than many here believed they would be before the party came to power. The government wants to make refugee protection more temporary and speed up the removal of those whose claims fail.
0: And now they've abandoned him. And what for? A pair of eyelashes and a black T-shirt. Isn't the truth that whoever is in charge, Mr. Speaker, isn't the truth that whoever is in charge, the real problem is the Labour Party?
14: Meanwhile, Keir Starmer is waiting out what's probably the last few weeks of his premiership, sitting through attacks from opposition Conservative leader Kemi Badenoch in Parliament. Like her, other opposition leaders have time and again questioned how changing the man at the top will solve things. Andy Burnham has promised to set out his policies in a series of speeches next week, which is when the country will learn how he intends to differ from Keir Starmer. Meanwhile, people here in Manchester will go to the polls at the end of July to elect a new mayor. Lars Bevanger, DW, Manchester.
21: In the meantime, Larry, the Downing Street cat, has updated his ex bio, which now reads Chief Mouser to the Cabinet Office, 19-year-old Tabby, soon to be living with my 7th Prime Minister. Unofficial. It was not, however, Larry the Downing Street cat who upstaged Keir Starmer on the doorstep of Number 10 this Monday, but a viral sensation known to the British public as Hot Podium Guy. His presence outside Number 10 has been the precursor now to multiple resignations and general election announcements. But who is he? A. A sound engineer. B. A press secretary. C. Andy Burnham. Head on over to Spotify to take part in the poll or email insideeurope@dw.com if you want us to know that you know. Alternatively, you could just keep calm and carry on. Let's turn back to the resignation of Keir Starmer, for whom there were both cheers and heckles. And of all the heckles, the most persistent was this. Ode to Joy, the official anthem of the European Union, and indeed the symbolism of the fact that the British Prime Minister had been forced to resign just as the country marked the 10-year anniversary of Brexit, was not lost on the British commentariat, least of all on reporter Daniel Rosny, who sent us this report right from the heart of the action.
2: It was 10 years ago this week that the then Prime Minister David Cameron came out from this famous black door I'm standing in front of now. It's one of the most well-known addresses in the world, 10 Downing Street. And Mr. Cameron told the watching world this.
4: The British people have voted to leave the European Union.
2: It was just hours after the result was confirmed.
4: I will do everything I can as Prime Minister to steady the ship over the coming weeks and months. But I do not think it would be right for me to try to be the captain that steers our country to its next destination.
2: The referendum question was, should the United Kingdom remain a member of the European Union or leave the European Union? 52% of voters chose leave, meaning 48% voted to remain. In the so-called Red Wall constituencies, working-class former industrial areas in the Midlands and North that were the traditional backbone of the Labour Party, the Leave vote was significantly higher than the national average. Having broken with their Remain backing party over Brexit, many of those voters did not return. Were general elections to be held today, many analysts predict that the once red wall would turn the turquoise of Nigel Farage's far-right Reform Party. In many places, at a local election level, it's already happened.
22: The results in the red wall are truly astonishing. If I look at the West Midlands, we've comfortably taken Sandwell Council from Labour. We've comfortably taken Walsall from Labour. If I go up to the northeast, Sunderland. I mean, Labour used to weigh the votes. We've absolutely walked it. We're majority control in Sunderland.
2: For many, the 2026 local election results were further proof that Keir Starmer, a former Remain campaigner, who then served as shadow Brexit secretary under Jeremy Corbyn, was not the man to rebuild the trust of Red Wall voters. Will Manchester's Mayor Andy Burnham fare any better? That's a question for the future. For now, though, let's go back to 2016.
23: The Leave campaign put forward the case that the UK should leave the European Union because it would be better off, one, economically. The second and most strongest case was made about sovereignty, where the Leave campaign was arguing that the majority of our laws are made and drafted in Brussels. And the third one was about migration.
2: Dr. Andy Hogshay is lecturer in law and director of the European Law and LLM programme at King's College London. Those three themes he outlined as part of the referendum campaign came to define Brexit.
23: If we assess the three of them, have it actually succeeded? The short answer is no.
2: What about a slightly longer answer?
23: So economically, if we take it overall, all the assessment academically, as well as independent thinkers, they estimate that the UK would have been 6 to 8% richer of its GDP if it had stayed in the European Union.
2: That assessment that the country is poorer is broadly agreed amongst most respected economists.
23: Whereas when it comes to sovereignty, yeah, sure, the UK might have now more control in terms of how it conducts its trade deals.
2: In the years since the UK formally left the European Union, it has signed trade deals and agreements in principle with more than 70 countries and one with the EU. But many of those agreements largely replicate trade arrangements the UK already had through EU membership. So what about that final point, immigration?
23: We saw after Brexit, again, there was a large wave of migration.
2: In the years immediately after Brexit, there was a historically high level of migration to the UK. Some of this was a result of global events like the war in Ukraine and the British government offering visas to people from Hong Kong who were politically oppressed. The net migration figures for the UK have now dropped to the lowest level since 2012.
23: Some of the recent polls all suggest that if we have had another referendum right now, the majority of the UK would vote to stay.
2: The reason this vote happened was because David Cameron, who was in a coalition government until 2015, promised one if his Conservative Party won a majority. He unexpectedly did, and a year later.
24: Cameron had a clear majority. He was going to absolutely keep to his pledge to hold a referendum.
2: The legendary filmmaker Norma Percy has documented this campaign in a new two-part series called Brexit, A Very British Civil War. It hears from those at the very centre of both campaigns, the Remainers and the Leavers.
24: Perhaps the most interesting thing in the documentary is the agonising of Boris Johnson. Johnson says, well, it's nothing about being Prime Minister. I would have been Prime Minister anyway.
2: Politicians were given free rein to campaign. They didn't have to follow what their political party's official policy was. Both the official policies of the Conservatives and Labour was to remain. At the time, Boris Johnson, who would later go on to be Prime Minister, was a senior figure in the Conservative Party, but he wasn't a member of the government. He eventually decided to campaign to leave, but we find out he could have gone either way.
24: So he goes off to his country home to agonise for the weekend. And his sister, Rachel, appears bearing lasagna, and who is a fervent Remainer, see what she could do about influencing him.
3: One of the striking things for me is that David Cameron, who was then the Prime Minister, is no longer an MP. Boris Johnson was an MP. He later became a Prime Minister, but he's now no longer an MP. It seems that the only key person involved in those decisions 10 years ago, who is still in frontline politics, is Nigel Farage.
24: We noticed that it well, and it is the place where Farage got his foot into mainstream politics. Suddenly he was being taken seriously. He wasn't the right-wing fringe anymore.
2: Could Nigel Farage's journey from the far-right fringes place him here, behind this famous black door of 10 Downing Street I'm facing? Polls say that if an election were to be held today, that is exactly what would happen. And if it did, perhaps that would be Brexit's biggest disruption of all. For DW, I'm Daniel Rosny in Westminster, London.
21: Chronicle of a result foretold. Did I mention that it's getting hot over here? We'll be addressing the weather next.

0: It's not just the political temperature that's been hot in Britain this week. As UN Secretary General Antonio Guterres addressed London Climate Action Week, the country was baking under a heatwave which has smashed temperature records in countries all across the continent.
1: Dear friends, climate chaos is accelerating before our eyes. We have just lived through the 11 hottest years ever recorded. And today, this city and far beyond are experiencing the hottest day of the year with higher temperatures to come. London isn't just calling, it's cooking.
0: And the Secretary General was crystal clear about the causes.
1: A climate crisis pushing us deeper toward higher temperature and closer to catastrophic tipping points. And an energy crisis exposing the folly of a world hooked on hydrocarbons. On the surface, these crises may seem separate, but they share the same destructive origin, fossil fuels. And they demand the same answer, a fast, fair transition to clean energy and a surge in adaptation, resilience and climate justice for those already facing climate harm. Around the world, climate disasters are becoming more frequent, more destructive, and more costly. And the World Meteorological Organization has warned we ain't seen nothing yet. El Niño is not just knocking on the door, it risks blowing the house down, turning up the heat, disrupting food and water systems, and hitting the vulnerable the hardest.
0: In a new report released this week, the United Nations Scientific Advisory Board sets out just what the consequences of inaction will be. The collapse of coral reef systems and the Greenlandic ice sheet, the weakening of major ocean circulation systems, the Amazon turning to savanna. In other words, all the tipping points that we have long been warned will take us over the edge and destroy the basis for civilization as we know it. Those tipping points, the Secretary General warned, are like something seen in a car's rearview mirror. They are much closer than you think. In the meantime, Europe bakes, and our correspondents are baking too. Here's Danny Mitzman in Italy to kick off a small collation of summer postcards, which I'd hoped never to have to send.
2: The seasons don't exist anymore. Ugh, if I had a penny for every time I've heard that one this week. Girls, be careful, said Patty last night at my exercise class. I've never seen a red sunshine symbol on my weather app before. And that's in Italy, where we're used to temperatures in the upper 30s. But this is a different heat, more intense and insistent, coming earlier and staying longer. And this week, of course, has the most daylight hours of the year, so maximum sunshine and heat. There have been blackouts in Milan and Turin, where old electricity grids just can't take the strain. 16 cities today, going up to 17 tomorrow, have Bollino Rosso extreme weather alerts, the majority popular tourist destinations like Rome, Venice, Florence and Verona. Several regions have suspended outdoor labour in the central hours of the day. Here, inside the walls of medieval Bologna's city centre, which is currently more of a kiln than the usual summer oven, the council's brought temporary potted trees into the piazzas to offer some shade. And there's an online map of watering spots and so-called climate refuges. Sitting here sweating with the cicadas, at least now I have an excuse to make every meal gelato-based.
3: I'm John Lawrenson in France, where temperatures have been climbing over 40 degrees Celsius over most of the country, causing widespread disruption, a melting of traditional opposition to air conditioning, and a ban on buying rosé. As this year's second heat wave settled in, schoolchildren were released early from their sweltering classrooms for the summer break. Rail services were hit by mass cancellations due to fear for passengers, but also rails and overhead cables expanding under the scorching sun. There were electricity outages when nuclear power stations slowed because the river water used to cool them became too hot. There was a flurry of COVID-like bans and restrictions too. An endless list of sporting and cultural events were cancelled, including quite a few Fête de la Musique street concerts. In shops, the wine and spirits sections were taped off as if they were crime scenes when the government decided to ban alcohol sales. And the summer of 2026 may go down as the year the French changed their minds about AC in homes and schools. What looked like an environmentally irresponsible Americanism at 30 degrees looks less so at 40.
4: I'm Thomas Sparrow in Germany, where temperatures have climbed well above 30 degrees and are forecast to approach 40 in some areas. In a country where air conditioning is rare, coping with extreme heat is becoming an increasing challenge. Many people have headed to lakes and rivers to cool off, but that has come with risks. The German Life Saving Association said 6 people drowned over the past weekend and is urging swimmers to stay in supervised areas and avoid going into the water alone. Experts warn the heat is posing serious health risks, especially for the elderly, children and those with pre-existing conditions. But the impact goes beyond health. New research shows that combined heat and drought are already hitting household incomes across Europe, with the biggest losses in the hardest hit regions. As heat waves become more frequent, the pressure on public health and on people's livelihoods is only set to grow.
0: My colleague Thomas Sparrow ending that section with Germanic pragmatism there. The weather isn't just making us hotter, it's making us poorer too. Time for a hydration break. This is Inside Europe, and I'm Kate Laycock in Germany.
5: I don't know if you've heard, but climate change is expensive.
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0: Welcome back to Inside Europe, the weekly current affairs podcast and radio programme from DW, Germany's international broadcaster, with me, Kate Laycock, in Bonn. Coming up this half hour, DW's Freedom of Speech Award, a Czech media strike and a banned Russian ballet. First, though, we need to talk about Spain. Often lauded abroad for his progressive politics, Spanish Prime Minister Pedro Sanchez is under intense pressure at home over a series of corruption and influence peddling cases besetting his inner circle. The ones to have grabbed the most international headlines are those against his wife and brother, both brought by Manos Limpias, Clean Hands, a self-styled trade union with far-right links. However, potentially far more damaging is the case against Sanchez's longtime political ally, former socialist Prime Minister José Luis Rodríguez Zapatero. Our Madrid correspondent, Ashish Sharma, has been following the case.
11: We will be hearing an address from the Prime Minister of Spain, José Luis Rodríguez Zapatero.
12: José Luis Zapatero became Spain's first former prime minister post-Franco to appear before the national court. The political scientist Pablo Simón says the list of allegations made against him have shocked the country.
13: According to the evidence that we are discussing right now, it seems that the former president, José Luis Rodríguez Zapatero, could have been involved in a kind of activities that are related with bribery and with traffic and influences from enterprises linked with Chavism and the Venezuela regime, and that probably he could have been intervened in order to conditionate some decisions within the government in order to rescue an airline which is very linked with this regime from Venezuela.
12: Plus Ultra is a Spanish-owned airline with investors from Venezuela specializing in flights between Spain and Venezuela, Peru and Ecuador. In 2021, Plus Ultra received a rescue package of over 53 million euros to help it survive during the COVID pandemic. Zapatero is alleged to have used his influence in the government to secure the deal and receive payoffs. In a search of his office, jewellery amounting to over 1 million euros was also found, which led to another case being opened regarding tax fraud and potentially dealing in contraband. In court, though, Zapatero has pleaded his innocence and says that he has the bank statements, documents and invoices to prove it. As for the jewels in his office safe, they, he says, were a family inheritance.
14: El Consejo de Ministros ha deliberado sobre la propuesta de disolución de las Cortes Generales.
12: Zapatero is a close political ally of Pedro Sánchez, and the case against him couldn't come at a worse time for the Prime Minister. Various members of Sánchez's inner circle are facing investigations related to allegations of either corruption or influence peddling. Amongst them, his own wife and brother, both of whom are facing complaints brought forward by Manos Limpios, which means clean hands, a self-styled trade union with far-right links. According to the political scientist Pablo Simón, though, the Zapatero case, together with cases against two of his most senior ex-ministers, are the most damaging.
13: To be honest, the government have lost the control of the political agenda. They have lost the majority in parliament. And all the regional elections we have seen until the date, the socialists are having extremely poor results.
12: The loss of the majority in parliament is the crucial line here. Spain has a coalition government, and two independent nationalist parties, Junts in Catalunya and the PNV in the Basque Country, have supported Sanchez to give him a majority to lead the government. But since the malaise of corruption and general inaction, they've both said they've lost confidence, and that has led to the right-wing opposition Partido Popular, led by Alberto Núñez Feijóo, to call for snap elections.
15: Esto es la hora de la verdad. Esto es la hora de los que están a favor.
4: This is the time of truth. This is the time of those who are in favor of a government devastated by cases of corruption, without a parliamentary majority, without accounts, without budgets, and without legislative capacity, against those who are in favor of a decent Spain. My position is very clear from the beginning, from the first moment. I am in favor of an urgent call for elections.
12: On the streets of Madrid, though, it does seem that not everyone shares the Partido Popular's appetite for a snap election. I went to different locations, one which voted right-wing at the last election and another traditionally more left-wing area. In both places, I found that overall, people don't necessarily believe a snap election is the way forward.
16: Regarding the snap election, I don't think there should be one, by the simple fact that we won't know what the outcome of that trial is until 4 or 5 years' time.
17: Could he be able to do something like that? But then the judge have to say something, because, I mean, what can we know about what's deep inside of everything?
18: Todo lo que está pasando es una vergüenza.
19: Everything that is happening is a disgrace. I don't even know how Pedro Sánchez doesn't realize that he has to resign now and Spain has to move forward, because with him in government, Spain is going to crash.
12: Whether or not there is a snap election, Spain's corruption problem isn't going away. David Martinez is the executive director of the Spanish branch of the anti-corruption NGO Transparency International.
20: We are still lacking a lobby law. It is still in the Congress block. The transparency law is very old and also very limited. We haven't updated our framework regarding access to information, transparency. The Council of Transparency and Good Governance doesn't have enough powers to enact their resolutions. We are still lacking. For example, what happened regarding gifts and hospitalities? In Spain, we don't have any registry, we don't have any law, we don't have any jurisprudence regarding the quantity. It is very generic. So we are lacking some specific important points regarding anti-corruption framework.
12: In other words, Spain's problem with political corruption isn't going anywhere. Without fundamental changes to government structures, more cases are likely to appear in court, no matter who is in charge. Ashish Sharma, DW, Madrid.
0: This week, DW's annual Global Media Forum in Bonn saw journalists and media and civil society leaders from around the world discuss how journalism can remain resilient. It also saw the awarding of DW's Freedom of Speech Award. This year's recipient was not able to attend the ceremony in person for the simple reason that he's in jail. Jimmy Lai, who turns 79 this year, is the founder of Hong Kong's now defunct pro-democracy newspaper, Apple Daily. In early 2026, Lai was sentenced to 20 years in prison after being convicted on charges including conspiracy to collude with foreign forces and conspiracy to publish seditious material following a two-year trial described by Reporters Without Borders as a sham. Jody Ginsberg, CEO of the Committee to Protect Journalists, gave this summary of Lai's life.
1: A belief in democracy spurred Jimmy Lai from his earliest years. He arrived in Hong Kong aged 12 as a stowaway on a fishing boat, and after starting as a child labourer at a garment factory, rose to manager, eventually purchasing a company and launching the clothing retail chain Giordano, where he made his fortune. After the 1989 Tiananmen Square massacre, Jimmy launched Next magazine as part of his Next media group, and then launched Apple Daily in 1995, introducing tabloid-style journalism to Hong Kong and later Taiwan. Unashamedly pro-democracy, Apple Daily was frequently targeted by opponents. Its offices and Lai's homes were frequently attacked, including with firebombs. Despite these attacks, Jimmy remained and remains a fierce defender of democracy. First arrested in 2014 for participating in pro-democracy demonstrations, he was arrested again in 2020 after Hong Kong enacted its sweeping national security law. He has been detained ever since. And in February this year, was finally sentenced to 20 years in jail under the law, the harshest ever penalty handed down under the legislation. At 78, this sentence is effectively a death sentence. But the sad and terrifying reality is that Jimmy Lai is no longer an outlier. Last year, more than 300 journalists were in jail worldwide for their work. Levels of democracy have sunk to their lowest levels in decades. Nearly three quarters of the world's population now live under autocratic rule. So Jimmy's fight is not a solo fight. His is a fight that we must all take on. We cannot afford to be complacent. We cannot afford to turn away. We cannot afford to be silent. Attacks on the press are the first indicators of democratic decline. The attacks on Apple Daily and its counterparts in Hong Kong presaged the far greater attacks on civil liberties in the years that followed. Jimmy Lai saw this and spoke out. We can honour him today not only by fighting for his freedom, but by defending the freedoms for which he was jailed.
0: Accepting the award on behalf of her absent father, Jimmy Lai's daughter, Claire Lai, reflected on her father's commitment to democracy and freedom of expression.
21: When pressure came, as it always did, whether in the form of firebombs outside the house or the desertion of friends, my father took it in stride because he knew he was doing what was right. Even now, he knows he's a steward of God's gifts and answerable to him for how he uses them. On the night before Apple Daily last printed, I went to the offices. People were there who had been working for the organization and saw its ebbs and flows for longer than I had been alive. One remembered meeting me for the first time when my hair was styled like a palm tree or pineapple, and I looked at my dad with stars in my eyes. While I grew out of that hairstyle from the age of five, the latter never changed. My father turned 79 this year and suffers from cascading health issues, some pre-existing, some newly developed, but all extremely poorly managed. He has been in prison now for over 5.5 years. For all but two of those nights, he has spent them in solitary confinement. It's been almost a year since I've seen him, and yet he still had the crinkles in his eyes when he smiled seeing me when I visited and would kiss me through this plastic screen. He is still every bit as loving. The letters he writes still feel like a warm hug by the fireplace on a cold winter day. Everything good I have in me, I have because of my parents. When I write to him about my daily life, I still ask him, Daddy, what should I do? Daddy, was I wrong? Daddy, I feel lost. I still have so much to learn from the man who is my hero, the one who is my anchor. Daddy, I pray I'll see you soon. Thank you so much.
0: Claire Lai accepting DW's 2026 Freedom of Speech Award on behalf of her father, the jailed publisher, Jimmy Lai. Jimmy Lai's clear understanding of the connection between the health of a country's media landscape and the health of society has echoes around the world, and Europe is no exception. This week, thousands of journalists, producers and technical staff at Czech television and Czech radio staged a warning strike against government plans to scrap the licence fee and fund public broadcasters directly from the state budget. The government says the move will save money and make public media more efficient, but many journalists believe that it could threaten their independence. From Prague, Rob Cameron has more.
2: A sea of black outside the news and current affairs department of Czech television on Monday, as employees rallied in support of a one-day warning strike, braving Sahara-like temperatures in black T-shirts, emblazoned with the word strike. Journalists, filmmakers and union actors

0: Radio.
1: But Mr. Babish's coalition government rejects that, pointing out that around half of Europe's broadcasters are now funded directly from the state budget. At a recent press conference, Mr. Babish insisted that public broadcasters must learn to do more with less.
2: We believe neither institution has shown any real interest in saving money. The whole of Europe is tightening its belt. We could spend a long time talking about how many people the BBC is laying off, how German public broadcasters are reducing the number of stations they operate, how France is cutting costs. Everyone is saving money, these two media organizations aren't.
1: And indeed, much of the focus has been on money. The government wants Czech television's annual budget cut by roughly 1 billion crowns, while Czech radio would also lose a significant share of its income. Broadcasters say the changes amount to a funding reduction of about 15% overall, enough, they argue, to cost hundreds of jobs and force cuts to programmes and services.
3: Půlnoc. Český rozhlas plus. Zprávy.
1: Czech radio also joined Monday's symbolic strike. There were some minor changes to programming and a rally in front of the building. When I walked by the following day, messages of public support were still chalked on the pavement. Lukáš Matoška is a presenter for the news and talk station Czech Radio Plus.
4: We're concerned about retaining our independence. And the problem is that government hasn't produced any guarantees to safeguard our independence under the proposed system under which we would be funded directly from the state budget. We're quite afraid that once we're funded from the state budget, politicians couldn't help themselves to try to influence what we're broadcasting about themselves. As it happened in Slovakia, as it happened in Hungary, as it happened in Poland.
1: And indeed, the situation is eerily reminiscent of neighbouring Slovakia. When the populist Robert Fico returned to power in late 2023, the previous centre-right cabinet had already scrapped the licence fee. But Fico's government went much further, renaming the public broadcaster, installing new management, insisting on more patriotic and less liberal content. One of the journalists who fought those reforms and who has now lost her job as a result was Sonja Djarfašová of Slovak Radio.
5: I think the only thing that really works is public pressure and the unity we've seen around Czech television and Czech radio and at these public protests. That could at least slow this process down and perhaps even reverse it. Politicians may simply decide that it's not worth the political cost. And even if all it achieved was delaying these changes and preserving the status quo for now, that would still be a victory.
1: For now, the Czech government categorically rejects suggestions that funding reform threatens editorial independence and has brushed off concerns from fellow broadcasters and the EU. Many Czech journalists suspect the populist right-wing government is seeking to weaken the public broadcasters to please their voters. Martin Jeznicek is deputy editor-in-chief of Czech Television News.
6: One of the reasons why we're out here protesting against these proposals is it was the first thing that the coalition government came up with, meaning this is their priority. It's not about housing, it's not about inflation, it's not about education, but public service media that, in my view, do operate well in Czech Republic. This was their first priority. I don't think they're going to backtrack. So the public support may not be enough for this.
1: Ultimately, one of the most alarming things is the speed with which this is being done. One Czech radio employee pointed out that funding changes in Sweden were preceded by a four-year public debate. Here in Prague, the proposed law has only just been unveiled, and the government wants it to come into effect in just over 6 months. For DW, this is Rob Cameron in Prague.
0: For full transparency here, DW is funded directly by the state budget and is currently implementing cuts of 21 million euros. The BBC, which works on a licence fee model, is also implementing massive cuts and has announced 550 job cuts in news nationwide.

0: TV and radio content. This comes as China and Russia are investing between $6 billion and $8 billion a year in global media. Trust scores for the Chinese state broadcaster rose from 62% to 70% from 2021 to 2025, with a similar increase for the Russian state broadcaster from 59% to 71%. You're listening to Inside Europe. I'm Kate Laycock in Bonn.
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0: We end the show this week with a story about a piece of art that was nearly lost to history. It's a ballet about Rudolf Nureyev, the magnetic dancer whose celebrity transcended the ballet world, particularly after his high-profile defection from the Soviet Union. The work premiered in Nureyev's homeland, Russia, years ago. But the drama didn't stick to the stage. First, a dramatic postponement, and eventually the ballet was dropped altogether as its central romance clashed with Russia's anti-LGBTQ law. Now, it's gotten a second life. In Germany, at the Staatsballet Berlin. Reporter Stephanie Wolf has been following its return to the stage.
4: Dancing the role of Rudolf Nureyev is no small feat.
5: Very, very big shoes to fill.
4: Staatsballet Berlin principal dancer David Matosuarez says he was a little scared to step into those shoes. Nureyev holds this larger-than-life presence, credited as being one of the greatest ballet dancers of all time, a near deity in the art form who was intensely demanding of himself and others. Suarez has spent hours rehearsing and poring over interviews with the premier dancer and his partners to learn more about him.
5: They say they could feel the fire coming out from his eyes. This was one of the feelings that I was trying to get into myself from their experience.
4: So perhaps rightfully terrified and of course excited, but taking this on in Germany is also something else for Suarez.
5: In a lot of moments in rehearsals, when particular scenes started happening in the music, I could find myself back in Moscow in situation I was in life, what was going through emotional side, professional side, very much like flashbacks.
4: Suarez has been on quite a journey with this ballet. He was there in Moscow for its initial creative process roughly a decade ago as a dancer with the Bolshoi Ballet. The famed Russian ballet company had commissioned the work. Some declared the move bold, given its depictions of Nureyev's sexuality and flamboyance. Its premiere was highly anticipated. Then, just days before the scheduled opening in 2017,
6: Moscow's famed Bolshoi Theater has canceled the world premiere of a much-anticipated ballet about the life of Russian dance legend Rudolf Nureyev.
4: Suarez was there when the artist got the news.
5: I think there was like a minute of silence because people didn't know how to react.
6: The ballet includes a frank portrayal of Nureyev's gay relationships and was set to open today. Bolshoi director Vladimir Urin says the ballet was postponed because it was not ready. But critics have charged that the production was halted over concerns it broke a controversial law banning the promotion of homosexuality to minors.
4: Nureyev, the dancer, defected to the West from Russia while on tour with the Kirov Ballet in Paris in 1961. The artist famously said he chose liberty and requested political asylum.
5: You know, back in Russia, Nureyev was always, you know, this kind of elephant in the room. Of course, we knew who he was, the change that he did, but he would be a person that would never be so openly spoken about, especially his private life and why did he make the decision to leave. You know, this was something that was always a bit in the dark.
4: Nureyev the Ballet did eventually get its Bolshoi debut in late 2017, attended by the social, cultural, and political elite of Russia. Christian Spuk saw it a few years after its premiere, while in Moscow working at the Bolshoi as choreographer.
7: I was blown away because it's a very complex production. And it's a new form of music theater, ballet theater on stage. And it touched me. To be honest, it touched me. I was crying in the end.
4: Around the same time, Spuk was up for a job, artistic director of the Staatsballett Berlin.
7: And I thought by myself, if I have a chance to work in Berlin, I must bring this production. The world must see this production.
4: But later, Russia expanded its so-called anti-LGBTQ propaganda law to ban the, quote, demonstration of non-traditional relations in 2022. The Bolshoi soon after reportedly removed Nureyev from its repertoire. Multiple interview requests sent to the Bolshoi's media team went unanswered. But Spuk got the job in Germany, and Nureyev opened in Berlin to packed houses this past spring. The ballet is a big production with elaborate sets and costumes, a stage bustling with dancers, singers, extras. It opens at an auction.
8: China, 17th century. Merci, madame. Left over after decorating Mr. Nureyev's bedroom on Quai Voltaire, a gift from Jacqueline Kennedy.
4: Nureyev's belongings are being auctioned off after his death. He died in 1993 at 54 of AIDS-related complications. This auctioneer serves as the ballet's narrator. And Nureyev's life unfolds via vignettes, sparked by the possessions being sold to the highest bidder.
8: $150,000.
4: The format speaks to Nureyev's own celebrity, and it creates a clever structure for distilling down such a large, complicated, and dramatic life. A life that inspired a slew of other art, films, documentaries, books.
9: We will always think about ballet differently because of him.
4: Deborah Bull is the chair of the Rudolf Nureyev Foundation and got to work with Nureyev briefly early in her career as a dancer with the Royal Ballet. She says his presence and celebrity were extraordinary.
9: I don't think we will ever see the like of that again. That's not to say we won't, you know, see such extraordinary dancers. We already do. But there was something about the moment in time. There was something about the mystique of the Soviet Union and the defection.
4: Since its Berlin run, the Nureyev Ballet has found new audiences online via Arte TV's streaming services. And it'll return to Berlin next season. Artistic director Christian Spuk would like to see more countries showcasing the ballet to spread the central theme.
7: First must be freedom, and then we can have honest art and create honest art. I think that's very important.
4: As for principal dancer David Mota Suarez, dancing the title role has proven to be an empowering experience, a true instance of art mirroring life for a dancer who also left Russia seeking new artistic experiences and the chance to fully be himself.
5: For me, my favorite moment is the pas de deux with Eric Brune.
4: Brune was also a revered dancer of that time and a great love of Nureyev's. And traditionally in ballet, love is portrayed on stage between a male and a female dancer.
5: I don't need to pretend that I love another girl. You know, I'm being really myself on loving another man. And here I have the chance to portray this fully. And again, not pretend, but really live this character.
4: For Inside Europe, I'm Stephanie Wolf in Berlin.
10: 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Our sound engineers were Christian Steter and Ziad Abu Sleiman. Inside Europe comes to you from DW in Bonn.

0: That was Inside Europe from DW Radio in Germany. 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
8: From CBC News, The World This Hour, I'm Claude Fahey. 2 days after a pair of devastating earthquakes that have claimed at least 920 lives, acting Venezuelan President Delcy Rodriguez got an earful as she toured wreckage in the capital city of Caracas. That angry woman accusing Rodriguez of campaigning instead of stepping up the official response to the disaster. Volunteers have been using their hands to dig through the rubble. Rescue teams from other countries are arriving to help in the search for over 50,000 people still missing. Rodriguez is sending more military to the hard-hit coastal area of La Guaira, where news cameras have seen looters combing through damaged stores and warehouses. Witnesses say police appeared to look away when basic supplies were taken. Venezuela's interior minister says access to the disaster zone is now being restricted. Some residents near Pemberton, B.C. remain out of their homes. A glacial lake threatens to burst in their community. As Benit Breach reports, the risk is not new, but the threat is growing.
9: Place Glacier has been melting into a lake beside it. The water has reached 30 meters, prompting the evacuation order of 24 properties. This is not a new risk for the area. Place Glacier had outburst floods in 2024 and 2025. Brian Menunis is a geography professor at the University of Northern BC. He's been surveying the land.
10: What makes Place unique is that high up on the glacier, around its margin, it's formed a depression.
9: That's a sunken area.
10: As the channel beneath the glacier continues to grow and get larger, it can accommodate more water.
9: He says the threat is also growing with climate change.
10: There's no question that glacier retreat is caused by rising greenhouse gases in the last several decades.
9: Menunis says pressure sensors and cameras are providing real-time data, but there are still many unknowns. Officials say the glacier will continue melting into the lake as it retreats, meaning the risk is not over. Benit Breach, CBC News, Vancouver.
8: The Toronto Maple Leafs went north at last night's National Hockey League draft, selecting Whitehorse native Gavin McKenna with the first overall pick and making history for UConn. George Maridis reports.
11: Mr. McKenna, we would like to draft you to the Toronto Maple Leafs.
12: It began with a pop icon, then an iconic moment for the UConn. For the first time, a first pick from the territory.
13: Yeah, this is nuts. Obviously, I just want to start by thanking my family.
12: Then a shout out to his home and the hundreds who had gathered at the Whitehorse Arena where he learned to play. Among those in attendance, UConn Premier Curry Dixon.
14: To see a local kid go first overall in the NHL draft is such a special moment. I have goosebumps.
12: McKenna becomes just the second Indigenous hockey player to be drafted first overall and the first from the UConn. Rick McLean is president of the UConn First Nations Hockey Association. Tears in his eyes while speaking about the magnitude of this moment.
15: I couldn't even imagine his family's excitement and pride right now.
12: McKenna says his goal isn't just to make the Leafs starting lineup, but play on the top line. George Moratis, CBC News. Whitehorse.
8: A clash of cultures in Seattle, where pride celebrations are happening this weekend following Friday's FIFA World Cup match between Iran and Egypt. While both countries frown on same-sex relations, FIFA is insisting rainbow flags are permitted at all World Cup matches. Sebastian Lukomski is taking part in the parade.
16: We think that the World Cup should be about football and nothing else, and it shouldn't be hijacked by politics, by propaganda, by ideology, and by different outside things. We want football to remain as it is, a game for everyone, a game where people are united through sport, through love of the game.
8: Two SLGBTQ plus relationships are illegal in Iran, and gay and transgender people are heavily repressed and often arrested in Egypt. But FIFA says fans of all sexual orientations and gender identities are welcome at its matches. And that is your World This Hour. For CBC News, I'm Claude Feig.
0: I'm Saroja Coelho. This is CBC Radio 1. Now it's over to Australia for Rear Vision.
7: Here's a take on history that I'm sure most of us are familiar with. In 1775, the people of what we now know as the United States, then a series of 13 British colonies, finally rose up against colonial rule after years of imperial injustice. The American Revolution was underway. And American sovereignty was finally secured in 1783 with the signing of the Treaty of Paris. To the victor, the spoils, as they say, and the chance to write history the way you want it to be read. Hello, Anthony Fennell here. Welcome to Rear Vision on ABC Radio National. This year, on the 4th of July, Americans will mark the 250th anniversary of the United States Declaration of Independence. But how many US citizens understand that the official version of their nation's birth is just that, an official version? Not necessarily wrong, but massaged, distorted, and propagandized, as all such nationalistic stories are, to suit a clean, uncomplicated, heroic version of history. Today on Rear Vision, we'll explore the complexities of that conflict. That it was by no means a foregone conclusion, that the rebels were in fact a minority of the American population at the time the conflict began, and that what the US now calls its War of Independence was also a civil war. Let's start first with Rebecca Brannon, a professor of history at James Madison University.
17: I like to say that the American Revolution was a minority project. It was a really successful minority project, but the Patriots were a minority and they knew it. And they were really worried and they wrote and thought about how do we keep our support together and try to alienate some and cement others to our cause and at least make people who are wavering loyalists quiet and passive and obedient instead of armed against us. The Patriots are well aware that they are a minority trying to fight a revolution that only has so much buy-in.
7: The fact that the war was a civil war, as well as being a revolutionary war, how important is it to remember that?
17: I think it's really important because it tells us a different story of the revolution. If you strip the loyalist and the Civil War aspect out, you get this sort of clean, sanitized, almost aseptic revolution. And scholars are always like, well, why wasn't it like the French Revolution? Exciting, terrifying. Well, the answer is it could be exciting and terrifying because there were people who opposed it and they were willing to fight to oppose it. And when we leave them in the story, we realize that the revolution was contested. Everybody didn't agree. In fact, not even all the Patriots agreed on what they were doing. And then there's an entire group of people who don't agree with them.
18: You know, scholars talk about there being the myth of unanimity, the myth that everyone back then was a patriot who lived in the colonies and who was white. That's flat out wrong, I'm here to tell you. We know that the 2 million or so white colonists in the 13 rebel colonies were divided three ways. There were patriots who wanted to separate. There were loyalists who definitely did not want to separate. And there were neutrals caught in the middle.
7: Professor Richard Bell from the University of Maryland.
18: And early in the American Revolutionary War, patriots were represented less than half of that group. So not being a patriot was the default position early on.
7: So how many colonists remained loyal to the crown at the outbreak of the hostilities?
18: At the outbreak of hostilities, our best estimates are that about 20% of white colonists were vocal loyalists, and about 40% of white colonists were neutrals or undecided. We'd call them swing voters today or something like that. People who'd either not made up their minds or were trying to keep their head down and stay out of it. So if you add up the percentage of loyalists, 20%, with the percentage of neutrals, 40%, you can see that about 60% had not embraced the Patriot cause by July 1776. That, of course, would change.
19: And it's right, isn't it, that whole cities, like New York City, remained loyal to Britain.
18: It's certainly true there was a lot of regional variation. So when we think of Boston, Massachusetts, we think of a Patriot stronghold where it was very hard to be a loyalist. If we think of New York, which was home to the British occupying army for much of the war, it was a massive loyalist stronghold for perhaps obvious reasons. There's redcoat soldiers on every block. And so to be a patriot in occupied New York was a very difficult proposition. And there were other cities like Philadelphia, which changed hands, sometimes occupied by the British Army, sometimes occupied by the Patriot Army. And so being on the wrong side of the divide when one army came to town or another could be a very perilous situation.
19: The motivations on both sides, the motivations of loyalists and also of what are called the patriots, or would have been referred to by the loyalists as rebels, on both sides, they were quite mixed motivations, weren't they? Could I get you to talk
17: Absolutely.
19: To that?
17: Absolutely. Mixed motivations, I think, is a good way to put it, but messy set of motivations works too. There are people in both camps who are what we would consider strongly ideological. So in other words, there are patriots who are most invested in an ideological defense, like you would find in Thomas Paine's Common Sense, of an attack on monarchy, a defense of the consent of the governed, a defense of what we would call democracy. There are people in the loyalist cause who are ideological in the sense of they believe that they are part of a constitutional order and a constitutional empire, and that the United States is better off in a constitutional order and a constitutional empire. They essentially think the patriots have lost their minds fighting a war over tax policy. Like, why on earth would you, like, the terrible disproportionate response. Then there's a lot of people who are allied with their friends and neighbors, because there's a story of political polarization in the years before the fighting starts. Like we see a lot of political polarization in the world today, when we go back as historians, we see it at work in the years before the American Revolution, as people are sort of self-sorting into business relationships with more like-minded people, and they become more eager to support each other's businesses and to socialize with each other. But of course, what they're doing is self-sorting into groups that might not be ideological at their heart, but that people find, well, we all seem to agree on whatever. And the patriots and the loyalists are essentially doing polarized self-sorting in the years before the war. I would also add, there's a huge group of people who get tarred as loyalists at times, but what they really are, they call them the disaffected sometimes. They're the people who would just like to stay in the middle and out of it, please. And they're very frustrated that both sides attempt to drag them into a war they want no part of, because they aren't so interested in sticking their necks out for anything. And that's actually probably the majority of the population.
19: So there are continuities between the rebellious America of the 1770s and the United States of today. As we've just heard, the American Revolution, let's call it the first US Civil War, was born of growing political division and enmity. Politics back then were polarized, just as they are today. And racism and racial tensions were also prominent.
18: Some of the most exciting scholarship of the last 20 years has been about the role of black people and indigenous people in the American Revolutionary War. We know that African descended people who were enslaved at the start of the war used the outbreak of civil war within the British Empire to liberate themselves, to flock to freedom in any direction, especially to join the British Army in the hopes of eliciting promises of lifelong freedom when Britain wins the war. Britain did not fight the war to free the slaves. There were two British commanders who offered promises of lifelong freedom, but only to enslaved men whose enslavers were patriots, not to anyone whose enslaver was a loyalist, for instance. So the racial politics of this are pretty interesting. We can say that about 25,000 black people, men, women, and children, tried to get to British lines and that by the end of the war, the British Army had evacuated somewhere between 3,000 and 6,000 of them to other parts of the British Empire where they would be legally free. That's an important story. But we should also say that British Canada and other places they ended up may have been places where they lived free lives, but not where they lived lives beyond racism. You know, white supremacist attitudes were prevalent across the British Empire. So in that sense, nowhere was really safe. Indigenous people often took the British side in the war as well, often to try to hold back the tide of white settlers, many of them patriots, pushing onto native land in the West. The indigenous folks also backed the wrong horse in that sense, because Britain lost, Britain leaves, and indigenous people who'd been allied with King George now find themselves prey to patriot violence in the war's aftermath. But both these groups, black folk and indigenous folk, they're not spectators in America's revolution. They're essential stakeholders. British government had offered at least lip service and sometimes practical assistance in stopping the spread of Western settlement in the colonial era. With Britain gone, natives can only rely on themselves and each other to do that, and they certainly coordinate to try to push back Western settlement. But the sheer numbers of white settlers trying to push west and the growing power of the U.S. military after 1790 makes that an uphill battle. So I would say, in summary, the American Revolution marks a dark and dangerous turning point for indigenous sovereignty in North America. It stirs famine, spurs a massive refugee crisis, and dramatically accelerates the pace of white settlement into the West.
19: The substantive end of hostilities came when British General Lord Charles Cornwallis surrendered after being defeated by a joint French-American force at the Battle of Yorktown in Virginia.
18: It's a remarkable thing that a movement which had less than 50% support in its first year was ultimately able to achieve its military objectives. I think there's a few different reasons for that. Number one is their military, the George Washington's Continental Army, stuck to it, and they did not get cornered or forced to capitulate in the war's fraught early years when they were badly outnumbered. I'd also point to the extraordinary efforts by patriot leaders led by Ben Franklin to bring in powerful foreign allies who brought their own navies and their own soldiers and their own ships and their supplies. I'm thinking here of France and Spain. And I also think that the longer the war went on, the greater the cumulative cost for Britain in blood and treasure. And eventually, that cumulative cost became too much for Britain to soldier on, much beyond the Battle of Yorktown in 1781. So it's a combination of factors that produced that extraordinary result.
19: And speaking of armies, we often see it as a battle between the Redcoats and the rebels, but there were Loyalist regiments formed as well, weren't there?
18: There were absolutely Loyalist regiments formed to supplement the British Army. The best numbers we have suggest there were 19,000 American Loyalists who took up arms and fought in the war in Loyalist units. Now, they had only checkered success, and there were higher hopes that many more men would volunteer for such units, and the numbers would be way higher. But recent work suggests those 19,000 Loyalist soldiers did quite a lot of damage against patriots in battle and patriot civilians as well, especially in the southern campaigns when the British Army provided overwhelming force and the Loyalists could go out on related guerrilla raids and inflict maximum terror and maximum damage.
19: And how were those regiments, how were they seen by the regular British Army?
18: The regular British Army was in two minds about those Loyalist regiments. On the one hand, they thought they were incompetent, ill-trained part-timers, you know, fair-weather soldiers, weekenders, etc. On the other hand, they wanted more of them as well. The British Army needed the extra manpower multiplier that Loyalist units could, in theory, provide, because the British Army is trying to put down an insurgency. And as we know from modern, you know, foreign policy crises in our era, counterinsurgency strategy requires overwhelming numbers to make a difference. And even then, it's prone to failure.
19: Despite the British capitulation at Yorktown, skirmishing between Loyalist Americans and Patriot Americans continued for years.
20: You do have communities, particularly in the South and on the western frontiers of the South, where all of the fighting essentially is being conducted by partisan gangs on one side or the other. It's neither the Continental Army of George Washington nor the British Army doing the fighting. It's actually patriot militias and loyalist militias going at it.
19: Maya Jasnov, a professor of history at Harvard.
20: And I think it's hard for me to understand the motivations of a lot of people who are intensely violent with one another. But I think you can imagine that by that point in particular, there's been several years of brutalization on the frontiers, especially. And there's people who are out for vengeance, and there's people who are out for gaining property if they can, or eliminating the threat of their perceived enemy. So I think there's a lot of that. I think on the loyalist side, though, in particular, there's a real resistance time and again throughout the war to accepting that the British are not doing very well in the first instance and to having lost in the second instance. And there are definitely loyalist-oriented fighters who are very interested in making sure that the war goes on and making sure, too, that the peace treaty concessions are not so bad if they're going to be negotiated. I mean, there are a lot of reasons why you see diehards continuing struggles even after the statesmen have decided that a truce has to be called.
19: And even at the macro level, tensions between the United States and Great Britain simmered and sporadically erupted for decades, culminating in the War of 1812, when British troops invaded the United States, captured the city of Washington, and set fire to several public buildings, including the Capitol building and the White House.
17: It's always fun to teach that, by the way, because when it's taught, even in the United States, the narrative is, and then in 1781, there was a big battle at Yorktown, and the United States won. And sometimes we include the French, and sometimes we don't. And nothing is mentioned about the fact there's no peace treaty till 1783, that, as you point out, skirmishing continues. And in fact, most people thought that if there were a peace treaty, it would simply be whatever the lines of control were at the time. And so they are still jostling because the Americans had lost every major port. And if they signed a peace treaty with no major ports, what was possibly going to happen to the United States, right? What good is that? And so fighting continues. Then the United States enters this really unsettled period of, we settled the question of home rule. We have home rule now. But now we have to decide, as one famous historian said, who rules at home? And there was a lot of jockeying among different elites and different visions of the American Revolution, including all these ordinary men who were told that if they were soldiers in the revolution, and they were fighting for the dignity of every man, and they were fighting for true equality. And they come back and discover that a lot of elites weren't so sure they wanted to leave a hierarchical, deferential world that gave them hierarchy and deference. And, you know, what do you mean these ordinary soldiers think they're the equal of us? They're lower than us in the class world. And there's a lot of political infighting in the early republic and a lot of uncertainty about, okay, so we said we were going to have this independent country with this democratic government. What in the world does that actually mean in practice? And they have to keep working it out. And then one more thing, we don't like to talk about the War of 1812 because we did so badly as Americans. But one fascinating thing about that is there's actually an entire group of settlers in Canada called the Late Loyalists. And they come to Canada after the end of the war and through the end of the War of 1812. And they come to these Canadian provinces not out of any ideological interest in constitutional empire. They come because they think they're good land grants and this is their ticket to the middle class. They come to be known as the Late Loyalists in Canada, like they were late and they wandered in. But it just shows you how much of this is really about middle class, white belonging and economic mobility for so many people.
19: And you're listening to Rear Vision, an ABC Radio National production, looking critically in this episode at the official version of the birth of the United States ahead of July 4, when Americans will mark and celebrate the 250th anniversary of their Declaration of Independence. I'm Anthony Fennell. The bitterness of the Revolutionary War left communities and families divided. Rebecca Brannan from James Madison University says attempts at reconciliation and reintegration differed markedly from state to state. She's done a lot of research focusing specifically on South Carolina because she says that was one of the areas where the Civil War was most brutal and bloody, and because it involved civilian militias on both sides who acted more like guerrilla fighters rather than regular soldiers.
17: South Carolina is a place where they are initially very hostile to loyalists, and they run a lot of loyalists out of town and then start keeping a record of everybody they ran out of certain areas. And the legislature draws up a list of more famous, richer, better known loyalists and says, we're taking all your property and your citizenship. And if you ever show your face here, we'll kill you. And yet, 2 years later, most of those loyalists who ended up on the official legislative list are able to petition and get most of their property back and are able to live in not only the United States, but in the same communities they'd come from before the war. And I was very curious how they managed to pull this off. And one clue was when they petition, it really doesn't matter what they say. What matters is how many people are from their community are willing to sign. And this is an era in which signing your name to something carries real weight, and people had gotten in trouble for it in the Revolution. So if 50-some of your community members are willing to sign and say, he seems like he's a good guy now, and we're happy to live with him, and we think that he can really be reintegrated, and what they're not saying, but what's assumed is, and we're not going to try to kill him in the middle of the night, and there's going to be no ongoing war. The legislature essentially takes out a rubber stamp and says, that's fine, okay. If 50-some people from his community vouch for him, we'll give most of his property back. Even though they're dreaming for 2 years of all the things they could do with the money they seized from these loyalists, because like all legislators, they think of this as their get out of jail free slush fund.
19: So did some of those loyalists who were reintegrated, did they prosper, or were they always still seen with a certain suspicion?
17: Some of them prosper a great deal. And one of the things I found when I looked nationally is they have all of these short-term encumbrances, such as maybe they can't vote legally for a few years. They all get the vote back by 1790. Maybe they can't get credit from the state, and then that disappears. They are largely reintegrated. And while people seem to always know, their children and grandchildren go on to live lives in the exact same economic sphere and the exact same social networks they would have had if their parents had never been identified as loyalists. It's really quite remarkable.
19: The American Rebellion, what came to be known as America's War of Independence, had a massive impact on both the British Empire and the world order. After all, to secure their victory, the Patriots had united with Britain's traditional rivals and enemies, France and Spain, against what many Americans at the time still considered their mother country. And in the newly created United States, while there was celebration in some quarters, there was grief and dispossession in others, and a need to rebuild institutions and order. So, given the enormity of what happened, why were the Loyalists and their struggle largely forgotten by history?
20: One of the key challenges facing the United States at its inception, and really any country, I think, after a big revolution or independence movement, is defining its own national identity. So you have a situation for at least 50 years or so after the founding, when there's, I would say, just so much energy being placed in creating a new set of values that there's not a lot of room left over for figuring out the complexities of the moment from which we started. You do start to see people digging up the loyalist past in the middle of the 19th century, and then a little bit in the period of the Civil War. And it's quite interesting that the first big compendium, really, of loyalist biographies is published by a New England sort of antiquarian in the era of the Civil War. There's a reissue of it, and he makes very clear the point that the Revolution itself was something of a civil war. And his goal with his writing at the time that he's recasting it for audiences in the 1860s is to say, hey, you know, brothers took up arms against each other then and got over it, and maybe we can do the same now. So I think there has been a way that this story has been sort of revived here and there over time in American history, but it's been so secondary to the big project of building American national identity that I think it's really only since the 1970s that we've seen any kind of concerted attention being paid to rewriting this history.
19: As mentioned at the beginning of this show, July 4, the 4th of July, will mark the 250th anniversary of the signing of the US Declaration of Independence. Like all such anniversaries, there'll be lofty speeches and an endless retelling of the nation's official history. But how much room will there be for the sort of critical assessment we've heard from our guest today? Maya Jarsonoff again.
20: I think it's really hard to think about the 250th anniversary in America right now without thinking about the specter of our current president, who has done his best, along with many others in his administration and beyond it, to eliminate any sense of complexity about anything in American history, and in particular, to eliminate all of the multiple strands of American history that we've seen so, I think, constructively and richly woven into the story of this country, beginning with the Revolution, if not before, over the last 50 years. You know, the story of the Black Loyalists, the story of the many Indian nations that were caught up in this conflict, the different social statuses who were involved in the war, the perspectives of women. All of these things have enormously diversified and enriched the history as we know it of that time, and have given us a much better understanding of, I think, the promise as well as the limitations of the values from that time. We have a way better history available to us as scholars now of the American Revolution than we did even 50 years ago. And yet it's all that that is being, as I say, I think, you know, very much flattened out by official narratives right now. So it's hard for me to answer what the quote unquote interest is in a national sense, because I think it's so occluded by very concerted effort to rewrite history in a particular way that's just been brought in over the last year and a half. I mean, one interesting thing, too, is that there are many entities across this country, including, you know, national museums and national parks, that have been planning for several years various things around the 250th anniversary. And a lot of those things, of course, have suffered from the funding being pulled on them. You know, we had the potential for one way of looking at the revolution that at the very least would have involved a lot of different sites and a lot of different people and a lot of different points of view that is now just completely minimized and eviscerated as a result of budget cuts, if nothing else. I think people are too ready to need history to be a referendum on what they are right now. And as I've said, I actually think that taking on board all the complexity of the American Revolution does a lot more for us in the present than not. And this stuff comes up all the time. But I think it's because people are extremely resistant to the idea that things can be anything but a one-dimensional story. And I think it tends to be certain kinds of people who are very resistant to that. And I think it's, unfortunately, one of the great casualties is that when they're in power, they're able to completely reshape the priorities as evinced in school curricula and so on, and just make sure that no one ever gets that kind of complexity again. So anyway, good luck to you in Australia for your 1788 250th.
19: The Revolutionary War, that was also actually a civil war, and the need for historical researchers to be questioning and to acknowledge new findings, however uncomfortable or inconvenient. We heard today from historians Maya Jarsonoff, Rebecca Brannan and Richard Bell. Rear Vision is an ABC Radio National production. I'm Anthony Fennell. Until next time, cheers.
0: From Australia, that was Rear Vision. Up now, it's The Conversation from the BBC.
1: Hello, I'm Dashiani Navanayagam, and welcome to The Conversation from the BBC World Service, the programme that amplifies women's voices, taking us around the globe to hear the shared experiences and insights of women whose work is shaping the world we live in. Now, before we start, I want to warn listeners that this programme contains content that some may find distressing. Traumatic events can leave an enduring psychological impact, but the extent of this can vary vastly from person to person, as can the path to recovery. So my guests today are two female psychologists working in very different circumstances within mental health and trauma care. Jane Abatoni-Gatetti heads the Rwanda Organisation of Trauma Counsellors and has over 25 years' experience supporting mental health recovery in a nation rebuilding in the aftermath of war and genocide. And Dr. Gwen Adshead is one of Britain's leading forensic psychiatrists with 30 years' experience working in trauma-informed care, including in prisons and some of London's first trauma clinics. Her latest book is called Unspeakable: Stories of Survival and Transformation After Trauma. Jane and Gwen, a very warm welcome to The Conversation. Hello.
21: Hello.
22: Hello.
21: Thank you.
1: Now, trauma is a word that we often use when we talk about healing and counselling, but I guess it can convey so many different things to different people. Gwen, how would you describe what trauma means?
22: Well, as I'm sure is very well known, the word trauma means a wound. And when we talk about traumatic experiences, we're really talking about the kind of experiences that are intensely distressing or horrifying. And that's the original understanding of the word in terms of psychological trauma. But I guess that traumatic experiences have also been extended to include a number of things that are distressing. And I think one of the challenges for us working in the trauma field is that there are lots of different kinds of traumatic experience, and they really differ in very important ways, for example, whether they've been in childhood or adulthood. But I think if I had to define what I think of as being traumatic, I think traumatic experiences are those that change your identity and are also very difficult to speak about.
1: Jane, how would you describe trauma?
21: My colleague described it well, but I would say it's a normal reaction to an abnormal event, meaning that when something abnormal or beyond human capacity happens to someone, then there are different reactions which are abnormal due to the event that happened to her or him. Then that means those reactions are symptoms of trauma experiences.
1: Gwen, do people react to traumatic events in the same way?
22: Well, in my experience, no, they don't. And I think one of the most remarkable things about traumatic experiences is that people can have the same experience and often react in very different ways. Although I'm very conscious as we're talking and listening to Jane speaking and thinking about the kinds of traumatic experience that are beyond, outside the realm of usual human experience, like in Rwanda, which we'll hear about, but also other war-torn countries, there are some experiences where there is a big community reaction which is very similar between people, and where, as Jane says, it's kind of almost common, if not normal, but given what's been happening. Whereas I think there are other kinds of traumatic experience where there can be really a range of experiences. And for example, in the book I've just published with Eileen called Unspeakable, we give an example of three people who survive a transport disaster, a helicopter accident. And although they all have the same experience, they all have very different psychological responses afterwards.
1: That's very interesting. And you mentioned there that when a traumatic event happens across a society, there can be a collective response. So let's just talk about Rwanda, because the Rwandan genocide happened in 1994, where 800,000 people were slaughtered in 100 days. Now, Jane, in the aftermath, there was a lot of rebuilding to do. But when did it become clear that the psychological damage would also need to be addressed?
21: After genocide, there were emergency periods where people were intervening in many things. There were displaced people. There were people who were coming from different parts of the world, Hospitals were destroyed, schools, roads, everything. So it was like from the ashes. Mm-hmm. And of course, the government, they were doing a lot of things to try and rehabilitate the country. But through that, they came to know there was something special that has to be addressed. So one of the NGOs that was working with the construction of Rwanda during 1995 found there was a lot of PTSD, the post-traumatic stress disorder, and they found it was really high, specifically among the women. By then, many women were widows, and they were the ones who were many in the country because men were killed, most of the men, mm-hmm. but also others had fled the country. Research found that almost 80% of the women were having that PTSD. Before, it was taken as a mental health issue, like psychosis. Those who could get flashbacks, who could get crisis and start shouting and start saying they are having dreams on this and that, they would just be taken to the psychiatric hospital for medication. Others, of course, would go to church and they start praying for them. So nobody knew what was happening exactly. They couldn't connect that it is a traumatic reaction. Mm. So they would think it is maybe the spirits are coming back of someone who died, or maybe it is a psychiatric case. But with time and with research and the government putting on more efforts, now there is a policy on mental health. There are many intervention lines and there are many people who have been trained. It's getting to be known now, though there is still a lot of stigma around that issue of trauma and mental health. Yeah.
1: You said there, Jane, that 80% of those suffering from trauma after the genocide were women. Gwen, in your years of experience, have you seen men and women react differently to trauma?
22: It is true that PTSD is said to be somewhat commoner in women, but I do have a concern that sometimes we don't look for it so much in men. But the other thing is that in a country like the UK, after traumatic events, by far the commonest kinds of psychological problem are to do with depression, anxiety, and addictions. Not that many people get PTSD, and both men and women can suffer equally with post-traumatic mood disorders, post-traumatic addictions. So I would say they're probably, you know, reasonably similar in many ways. But I wonder whether we sometimes don't appreciate that men may be suffering with PTSD because the symptoms that they describe are often to do with anger outbursts and irritability, which isn't often understood as PTSD symptoms.
1: Jane, in your experience, do men present their trauma differently to women?
21: They do present the trauma differently because of our culture, maybe. Because of our culture, men are not allowed, you know, to show, to express their feelings, their emotions, their crying or complaining. But when they come, most women experience the rape. That is different from men, definitely. But if it is a loss, mostly the effects are the same, and the presentation is grief, is anger, is anxiety, is depression, and all that.
1: How do you help them if there is a reluctance to express themselves honestly and also a reluctance to seek help?
21: We have started from zero, as I said. Nobody knew about trauma in 1994. But we knew about mental health and we used to take people for psychiatry. So to make sure that people understand, we started awareness raising in church, in schools, everywhere. Even now, it is still ongoing, especially telling people about stigma, about men coming for counseling and all that. But also when they come, those who are strong enough to come, they are helped the same as women. It is a session of counseling where they come, even vigil. We have groups for men. We have groups for women. We have family therapy, school mentorship, and counseling. So all those involves men, but also women. If you have groups, for example, you can't meet them unless they are couples, maybe. But we have men alone in their own sessions.
1: Gwen, you were nodding away there.
22: Yes, I was really resonating with what Jane was saying. And I think it's really remarkable, isn't it, that we often talk about socio-cultural differences between places and yet how many things we have in common, even though apparently our cultures are different. Because, of course, we have exactly the same problem in this country still, that more women than men consult mental health services, more women than men are likely to seek out therapy. But just as Jane is saying, that has been changing over the last 30 years, which is great. I was also nodding because when I went to work in a trauma clinic in the early 90s, although we knew about PTSD, in theory, we didn't know a lot about how best to treat it.

0: This. I'm Dashiani Navanayagam, and on the programme today, psychiatrists in Rwanda and the UK discuss the impact of traumatic events and how they help people survive and thrive after damaging experiences. Jane, as well as offering different types of counselling sessions, your organisation also trains psychosocial workers to work within local communities. Tell us what that involves.
1: They are community-based people, persons of integrity who are selected within the schools or communities. They are selected by their own community, and then they know how to read and write, of course. Then they come and train for 3 months and then have practice. Also under supervision of our trainers, they start working within the community. So they are community-based. That was a way of trying to bring nearer the services of mental health to the communities. So whichever community, maybe school or what, we select people, we train them, then we keep supervising them and refreshing them on different approaches.
0: Does this service differ to the type of service you would get in a hospital or a specialist setting, say?
1: Definitely, yeah. They're providing basic counselling skills and referral. So they refer to counsellors or to the hospitals for further checkup and further support with psychologists at the community level.
0: Mm.
1: They can provide the basic counselling skills.
0: Gwen, you've worked in several different settings. How do you know what form of treatment or therapy will work best for someone?
2: Well, I think you can only know when you talk to them. So you have to start by exploring with this person what is it that they're struggling with now. And one of the biggest problems, I think, is making assumptions about what survivors of trauma need or want. It's a big mistake to assume that we know. And sometimes what people need is just the space where they can talk about where they want to be, what they want to do with their lives going forward. And that in itself may take time. So I think what we're really interested in offering to people is first a space where people can articulate what they think they need. Then you can look into different kinds of intervention to address what they need.
0: How important is talking as a form of therapy in helping someone to heal?
2: I think the evidence base suggests that talking is important, because so much of the distressing response to traumatic events is the kind of silencing effect. So people find themselves struggling with psychological pain, which they then can't articulate. But if you can't articulate it, it becomes very difficult to process it. And the other reason why we're interested in helping people develop a kind of narrative or story of what they've been through and where they want to go next is because a lot of people experience psychological distress in their bodies. And if they can articulate it more in words, then it may trouble them less physically. So I think we have good reason to think that language-based therapies are really helpful. But sometimes people need to start with breath and body work just to get comfortable with themselves. And that's what I mean by my emphasis on starting from where the person is and what it is that they're seeking, and not assuming that you know.
0: When it comes to extreme trauma, what helps a person feel safe? Jane, perhaps you could answer this one.
1: So it depends on how the person presents themselves. Is it anger? Then what technique of anger would you use for that person? If it is maybe crying a lot, you just leave them even to cry. You don't need to talk. You leave them to cry until they keep quiet and they cope with the situation. During our commemoration every year, we have cases where there is extreme reactions of trauma. People react like it is happening even now. They can run away, they cry a lot. It is even contagious. Even in schools, it used to be contagious. When one student would cry, the whole school would cry.
0: Mm.
1: So those things you normally have to just calm down. There is no need to talk a lot. You don't need them to talk then, because they're in another world or almost not in themselves.

0: So it is a time to calm down the situation without making them talk a lot.
1: So the talking is very much secondary. It's regulating their nervous system
0: It
1: first.
0: depends on cases, yeah.
1: Gwen, did you have anything to add to that?
2: Well, I was just thinking how interesting it was, and I was very struck by what Jane said about how contagious it can be. And I absolutely support what Jane says, is that when people are highly agitated and dysregulated, they absolutely need to be grounded in present moment reality. And a therapist has a real job, I think, to convey that sense of safety. You were asking about safety. And also validating the fact that people are frightened, validating people's anger, validating people's lack of trust. So what Jane says is right, that if people are very disturbed, you have to kind of help them get kind of safe in their minds. And I also think that it's important to talk about the non-verbal measures that people use. I'm just thinking about arts, the arts therapies in particular, movement kind of therapies. Again, depending a little bit on what the problem that someone is really facing, what the traumatic experience that they're dealing with. Because if it's very body-based, and I'm imagining that in Rwanda there's a lot of body-based trauma, then bodily safety and a sense of bodily peace must be really important to achieve well before you get anywhere near the different kinds of words. When we're talking about language-based therapies, we're not necessarily talking about getting people to describe everything that happened to them in enormous detail. I think what we're saying is we're helping people just put their own current experience into words. So again, we're grounding them in reality, in the present moment, and what's possible, as opposed to the past, which is no longer present.
1: And I suppose the end point is recovery or healing. But what does recovery look like? And to be honest, is that even the right word to use, Gwen?
2: I don't think so. I don't think that when you've been through an experience that has fundamentally changed your identity, that I don't think recovery is possible or nor desirable. That actually all sorts of events change us, and adapting to changes is an important part of how we grow. But sometimes terrible things happen, and we have to adapt to those things too if we want to survive. You know, if you're alive, you survived. But the question is, what is the quality of your survival? What does it cost you to survive? So I think that what I'm more interested in, or beginning to be more interested in, is how to help people and how people discover a new way of being after trauma. What kind of person do they want to be going forward now, given that this terrible thing has happened?
1: Jane, would you agree? How, you know, is there a new way of being in Rwanda, and what does that look like from a psychotherapy point of view?
0: Is exactly what Gwen explained, and I think it's the same. Just that here, recovery is possible because we see people moving on. Maybe in 1994, there was no food for them, there was no clothing, there was no medical, there was no education, there was nothing. No housing, they were sleeping outside, the houses were destroyed. Today, they have houses from the government, they have medical, they have everything. Some people have tried to recover by themselves because we don't reach everyone, but they have really coped and recovered. You hear, but you don't forget, definitely. Any single time, it just comes back. It depends on what support you have and what other issues you may face in the future. And sometimes, yeah, people do, they go back to the traumas.
1: And when we talk about healing and being changed, we often see this from the perspective of the victim. But Gwen, I wondered whether perpetrators also experience psychological trauma from what they've done.
2: Well, there's a literature going back to the 1970s from the Vietnam War which found that some perpetrators of military atrocities came back and experienced traumatic stress responses because of what they'd done. And there's also been some studies done that have showed that people who've killed when they're mentally ill may develop post-traumatic stress disorder in response to having killed when they've recovered. And we also see people, of course, with traumatic and pathological grief in that context. And for that reason, we set up therapy groups for people who've killed when they were mentally ill in order to help them kind of, again, discover a new way of being now that they've done this terrible thing, which has affected their lives and the lives of their families forever. How are they going to go on forward? And as Jane says, I think what happens is that people do manage to move on, but it doesn't mean that anything's forgotten.
1: Jane, is this something that you've seen in Rwanda?
0: Yeah, definitely. Here we have programs in prison. You know, it has been now 32 years since the genocide happened, and most people who killed got sentences for 20 years, 25 years, depending on what they did. So they are coming out in hundreds, in thousands of people returning to the community. So we have programs by government, by NGOs like ours, especially in mental health, where we go to prepare the people who are getting out next year, those who have a year or a month to come back to the community, to prepare them to the community. And then we prepare their community also. Yeah, they have a lot of trauma. Those who can heal, they normally live in harmony with others.
1: Jane and Gwen, thank you so much for this conversation, really. Thank you.
2: Thank you very much for having us.
0: Thank you.
1: My guests today have been the renowned British psychiatrist Gwen Adsid and psychosocial counsellor and nurse Jane Abatoni-Gatete in Rwanda. I'm Dashiani Navanayagam, and the conversation from the BBC World Service will be back again next week. Thanks for listening.
3: That was the conversation from the BBC. I'm Saroja Coelho. 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Have a great day.

0: 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Increasing cloudiness with a chance of showers later on this morning and afternoon. There's a risk of a thunderstorm today as well. Wind from the southeast at 30, gusting to 50. We are expecting a high of 23 degrees today. Tomorrow, showers and a risk of a thunderstorm in the afternoon. Expecting about 10 to 15 millimetres of rain tomorrow in Winnipeg. Wind from the southeast at 30, gusting to 50, and a high of 23 degrees. Permission to make a public announcement, Bruce Layden. You are the director, after all.
1: A public what?
0: Announcement.
1: There's no pre-discussion of this, so...
0: I know. You're taking a risk, aren't you?
1: I'll defer to your sense of professionalism.
0: It's an email we got from our friend Arlene Draven-Jones.
1: Oh!
0: Didn't she live across from Auntie Joyce? Was that someone else?
1: Yes, yes.
0: I'm the right person.
1: Yep, on Bannerman.
0: Oh, maybe you should have read this email. She sent me an email at 12:52 a.m. today.
1: No kidding.
0: So I feel like I should make this announcement. May I?
1: Of course.
0: Thank you. Hello, Nadia. Hope you may be able to announce a special event happening this morning, Saturday, June 27th at 8 a.m. A project that I am very supportive of called Hope International is holding a walk in St. Vital Park called Move for H2O. It's an annual event raising funds for international development projects which provide access to fresh water for countries that are experiencing drought and lack of ways to obtain water. This year's funds will benefit an indigenous community in the Philippines. Participants at St. Vital Walk will run or walk or roll through the park the same distance the community in the Philippines must walk to obtain clean water. Participants will be gathering at the event tent near the rear of the park, behind the large parking lot, starting at 8 a.m. this morning. There's no registration required. Just come on down and learn how you can learn about the event and Hope International and how you can donate to make the project possible. I experienced the lack of clean water years ago when working in Ethiopia. In the town where I was living, we had to get water from the river and boil it before drinking it. Thank you, Arlene. That's happening this morning at 8 a.m. at St. Vital Park. Email us if you want more information, weekend@cbc.ca.
2: This is World Report. Good morning. I'm Jennifer Yoon. Angry crowds are confronting Venezuela's acting president, Delcy Rodriguez, as she tours parts of the capital, Caracas, damaged by this week's devastating earthquakes. Citizens are accusing her of turning the national tragedy into a political campaign. Public frustration over a slow government response is boiling over, with the confirmed death toll now climbing past 920. Jorge Barrera reports.
3: It smells like death, says Robert Javier, part of a search and rescue crew operating in one of the areas hit hardest by the two earthquakes that shook Venezuela on Wednesday. We came across 12 to 15 bodies that hadn't yet been recovered within a 300-meter radius, he says, after spending Friday sifting through rubble in the city of Catia del Mar in the coastal state of La Guaira. He is among many Venezuelans who've stepped up to make up for what some say has been a slow response from the government. Javier, a musician, says he left with a group of doctors, paramedics, and nurses who headed from the city of Barquisimeto and drove 400 kilometers northeast on Wednesday night to help out. There is no plan from the government, says Victor Villaruel, a former federal lawmaker from La Guaira. He says people have taken matters into their own hands with picks and shovels. We've been receiving donations of medicine, food, blankets, says Raquel Mercedes Contreras, a third-year medical student in the southwestern state of Táchira. Far from the damage, she says the tragedy has united Venezuela with one goal, caring for those who've lost everything. Jorge Barrera, CBC News, Bogota, Colombia.
2: A week-old Middle East ceasefire is on the verge of collapsing. Iranian drones have hit Bahrain, and another tanker has been attacked in the Strait of Hormuz. Washington, D.C. is warning that violence will be met with violence as a new maritime flashpoint emerges. Here's Julia Chapman.
4: U.S. Central Command says it struck missile and drone storage sites in Iran. It also says coastal radar sites were targeted. The U.S. military calls this a powerful response after an Iranian attack on a cargo ship on Thursday. Tehran says the Singapore-flagged vessel was using an unauthorized route through the Strait of Hormuz. The incident slowed traffic in the waterway, which has gradually increased since Tehran and Washington signed a ceasefire last week. Many shipping companies are worried about a flare-up spiraling into a wider conflict once again. Colonel Brendan Kearney is the former chief of staff for U.S. Marines in Europe.
5: I would very quickly describe this as retaliation. A very limited, very targeted retaliation, I think, just to send the message that it's not going to be tolerated.
4: Iran claims to have struck U.S. military sites in response, but there has been no confirmation from Washington. Meanwhile, the Israel-Lebanon border is quieter this morning after the U.S. brokered a deal between the two countries. Israel has agreed to withdraw troops from some areas of southern Lebanon, although no timeline has been given. The Lebanese military would regain control of that territory and would then be responsible for keeping out the Iranian proxy group Hezbollah. U.S. Secretary of State Marco Rubio says this is a framework agreement.
6: It's the beginning of the beginning. There's a lot of work ahead. We don't in any way underestimate the difficulty of the task ahead.
4: Hezbollah, however, says Israel must withdraw fully before it gives up its weapons. Julia Chapman, CBC News, London.
2: Geopolitical tension in the Caribbean is triggering an industrial slowdown in Alberta. A major critical minerals plant near Edmonton is pausing its processing lines because its raw supplies from Cuba have completely dried up. Stephanie Cram has the details.
7: The Alberta Industrial Heartland is known for being very resilient.
8: Sherritt International in Fort Saskatchewan announced it is idling its Alberta refinery because its supply of raw materials from the company's Moa mine in Cuba has been cut off. Colin Fangian with the region's Chamber of Commerce.
7: They are an important member of the community here, so naturally we want them to succeed. At this point, we're just focused on the fact that the site remains active and the company is working towards restoring its feed supply.
8: According to Sherritt's website, the joint venture saw ore containing cobalt and nickel mined in Cuba and then transferred to Alberta, where it was further refined.
9: The Sherritt refinery is one of the oldest processing projects we have in Canada and North America.
8: Richard Hiller with Energy Future Labs. He's the director of their Critical Minerals Alliance.
9: It's the only one that's producing battery-grade cobalt in North America. Essentially, it's a pretty strategic asset.
8: Earlier this year, operations at the Cuban mine were paused as the country faced fuel shortages after the U.S. cut off Cuba's access to oil from Venezuela. The Chamber of Commerce says the industry has seen its fair share of hurdles.
7: The last 10 years have been challenging with lots of economic forces that are outside the control of our region, sometimes outside the control of our borders.
8: In a statement to CBC News, the company says there will be no jobs cut at the Alberta refinery. Stephanie Cram, CBC News, Edmonton.
2: An evacuation order is in effect for residents of Burkin, British Columbia. Emergency officials in the southwestern community say an adjacent glacial lake is on the verge of bursting. Benit Breach has the story.
10: Highly likely that it will happen soon.
11: Bill Stoner is with the Squamish-Lillooet Regional District. He's handling emergency operations as residents in the community of Burkin, BC have been ordered to leave their homes. They've been on edge for weeks, waiting for the glacial lake to burst. Place Glacier has been melting into a lake beside it. The water has reached 30 meters, prompting the evacuation order of 24 properties.
10: Obviously, we'll see some flooding. We could see some debris flow in that area. It's just best to stay out of the area.
11: This is not a new risk for the area. Place Glacier had outburst floods in 2024 and 2025. Brian Manunis is a geography professor at the University of Northern BC. He's been surveying the land.
12: What makes Place unique is that high up on the glacier, around its margin, it's formed a depression.
11: That's a sunken area.
12: As the channel beneath the glacier continues to grow and get larger, it can accommodate more water to allow that peak discharge to be higher.
11: He says the threat is also growing with climate change.
12: There's no question that glacier retreat is caused by rising greenhouse gases in the last several decades. It's clear that these glaciers are rapidly retreating.
11: Mnunis says pressure sensors and cameras are providing real-time data, but there are still many unknowns. Officials say the glacier will continue melting into the lake as it retreats, meaning the risk is not over. Beneath Breach, CBC News, Vancouver.
2: Just a couple of months into their inaugural season, the WNBA's Toronto Tempo certainly do not look like a typical expansion team. The lone Canadian squad in the league is off to a winning start. Jamie Strachan has the story.
13: History being made by Marina Mabry.
14: The Toronto Tempo's Marina Mabry isn't one of the WNBA's marquee stars, but the guard known as Money Mabry's profile is rising.
13: Mabry! 50!
14: This week, Mabry poured in 53 points, tying a league record with a historic shooting night.
15: I think tonight was just my night from the three-point line and from honestly everywhere, but I don't know, whatever, it was all going in, but... And then the fans, like, to have them chanting MVP, I don't know that I ever imagined that.
14: Toronto Tempo coach Sandy Brondello has seen many legendary performances over the course of her storied career, but nothing like this.
16: What she did was, Marina did, was something special. I've been doing this for quite some time. I've never seen that.
14: Most expansion teams hope to just be competitive. Winning consistently can take years, but the Tempo and its owner Larry Tenenbaum have tried to flip the script, investing in top-tier training and spending millions on players and a winning coach in Brondello.
17: Toronto came in and said, we're ready to win now. We're not going to wait around.
14: Miles Dichter has covered the team all season and says the win now approach has resonated with fans.
17: You walk around Toronto and these days it's a ton of Canada Soccer jerseys and it almost feels like the second most popular logo you see is that Tempo T.
14: Fans across Canada are also taking notice. The Tempo will play at Montreal's Bell Centre in July. The expected sold-out crowd will be the largest ever to watch a WNBA game. Jamie Strachan, CBC News, Toronto.
2: And finally, a rare space rock, roughly the size of four Empire State Buildings, is zooming past Earth today. A flyby of an asteroid this massive only happens about once a decade, but don't bother looking for it until tonight. To spot this cosmic hitchhiker, you'll need a small backyard telescope and a lot of patience to watch it drift past the stars. Scientists say it's just a safe, friendly flyby.

0: is the latest national and international news from World Report. I'm Jennifer Yoon. 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

0: I'm Nadia Kidwai. Thanks for joining us this morning. Coming up on the show in the 8 o'clock hour, we'll meet a woman whose memories of Sunday drives with her dad inspired her to help keep car cruising culture alive in Winnipeg. We'll find out what she's up to. That's at 8:45. At 7:35, if you've been feeling like all this rain has left your garden doomed for the season, Dave Hansen will be here to offer tips, advice, and perhaps some words of encouragement. But up first, our early bird will tell us about an annual Winnipeg festival bringing music, food, and fun to two inner city neighborhoods this weekend. That's coming up first this morning on the Weekend Morning Show. It's 11 minutes past 6. Matt Humphrey is here with news headlines.
1: Good morning. This morning we'll hear from Manitoba lawmakers and what they think of the new policing blitz in downtown Winnipeg. This week, Winnipeg police started cracking down on open drug use. In that time, officers say they've had 100 interactions with people using drugs in public and have made 25 arrests so far. At the bottom of the hour, we'll hear from the leader of Manitoba's opposition party, who is supportive of the measure. More at 6:30. Good chance of rain today in Winnipeg. There is an ominous dark thunder cloud kind of drifting toward us at this point. We do have a risk of thunder with wind from the southeast today. A high of 23 in Winnipeg. Brandon, slight chance of showers. Risk of thunder, a high of 22. High of 21 in Dauphin with a chance of showers and wind. Flin Flon, mainly sunny there. High of 27. Thompson, high of 29 with a chance of showers and sunshine. And a risk of thunder in Churchill as well with a high of 23 and a risk of showers.
0: Now, I wanted to bring this up at 5:57, but we did something else at that time. When there is such an ominous dark thundercloud approaching, what music does one choose, Bruce?
1: AC/DC?
2: Thunderstruck, is it? Yeah.
0: No, not
2: derivative.
0: Not music with the word thunder in.
1: It is derivative.
0: But the sense of foreboding.
1: This is why I couldn't do Bruce's job, because you can't go for the obvious.
0: Correct.
1: Yeah.
2: Well, for years that was A-OK in radio. Just go for the obvious.
1: No, we don't do that anymore.
2: No, we try to be a little sneaky.
1: My clematis's got a walloping.
2: That's a word I haven't heard in a long time.
1: Well,
2: my mom used to grow a lot of clematis.
1: Because they're beautiful. They're like they creep up and they work in Winnipeg and they make pretty flowers and they got hammered by the hail, and the rain and stuff.
0: Did they survive?
1: Obliterated. They're doing a hanging in there.
0: Yeah. But
1: they got pretty tossed around.
0: Well, stay tuned when Dave Hansen joins us.
1: Well, I'm kind of worried now looking at this thunderstorm.
0: The ominous dark thunderclouds approaching.
2: Yeah, back to your question, ominous, foreboding music?
0: Well, what music do you, because you don't want to stress the listeners out, do you? But you can't play sunny music, you can't play rainy music, you have to play ominous dark thundercloud
2: music. Over the years, Nadia has come up with her own radio rules.
0: No, I just watch you in the control room, look out the window, something happens in your head, then you run over to the other computer, furiously typing, and then you produce something. So I'm just, you know, I want to draw the listeners in.
1: I was talking about the clematises to give you time.
2: Oh,
0: I that
1: figured,
0: was so kind.
1: Yeah, I figured by now he would be playing a song, right?
2: Oh, no,
1: a song,
2: no,
0: or at least a
1: radio
0: response.
2: Yeah. Not time for songs.
0: All right, we'll find out. Stay tuned to see what music Bruce plays for us. Thank you, Matt.
1: Thanks,
0: CBC's Matt Humphrey.

0: Well, speaking of music, the Sagayway Festival kicked off earlier this week in Winnipeg. The annual festival is a celebration of Indigenous music and culture. It's been running for over a decade. And this weekend, the fun is coming to two inner city neighbourhoods. The festival is hosting two free community block parties, and it's happening today at Turtle Island Neighbourhood Centre and tomorrow in Central Park. Alan Greyeyes is the festival director of Sagayway and joins us so bright and early, and we're very grateful. Good morning, Alan.
1: Good morning.
0: Thanks so much for taking the time. I know you've got a lot going on this weekend. Tell us all about these two annual block parties and why they're such an important part of the festival.
1: Yeah, block parties actually anchor our programming, and it's an opportunity for us to give those families in Winnipeg's core and North End access to the arts. And I think access to the arts is really important because it improves your mental health. And so by giving them the ability to walk to the festival sites and participate in the concert and the other programming we have going on, I think it's just a wonderful, just give them, again, relief from the daily stresses of life for anybody, to be honest.
0: Yeah, it feels like there's a lot of stress going on in the world right now. So,
1: well, I was hearing the talk about the storms coming in too, and yeah, that's also a big stress for me. So
0: yeah.
1: I really think we'll be able to stay outside today, mm-hmm. but I think we're going to call it early and just move into our indoor site for tomorrow as well.
0: So there's an indoor option tomorrow. You don't have to completely cancel it or anything.
1: Yeah.
0: Okay,
1: well,
0: great.
1: We also have an indoor option for today. So it's the gym at the Turtle Island Neighborhood Center, which isn't ideal because it's not a very big gym.
0: Yeah.
1: But yeah, tomorrow I think we are just going to move over to the West End Cultural Center to keep everyone nice and safe and warm.
0: Yeah, I know, that makes sense. So what's on the agenda for today? Describe the events.
1: Yeah, so we get there at 8 a.m. to set up a big stage in the field next to the Turtle Island Neighborhood Center. We have an Indigenous marketplace. We have a free barbecue at 5 o'clock. The programming actually begins with a powwow demonstration at 2 p.m. And then we go into concerts on the hour after that from 4 until 9. We also have a free prize draw where we have a bunch of incredible prizes that were gifted to us from Kia Lifestyle and Bedding, along with Manitoba Liquor and Lotteries. And so it's a great opportunity to come and see some incredible musicians, some incredible performances, but also maybe win some prizes at the end of the night.
0: Who's performing today?
1: We have Dr. Elder Winston Watney, who's a local legend. Mm-hmm. We have, going to actually end with a big performance by the Ivan Flett Memorial Dancers, who are also like incredible local legends.
0: Yeah.
1: And then we have some singer-songwriters, which include Willows, Amanda Gendron, a rapper named Big Tones from Saskatchewan. And you know, I'm going to forget some people, but like I said, it's a full day of performances. And it's going
0: to
1: be great.
0: Lots to check out. You've given us a taste, so I appreciate that. And I should mention that Turtle Island Neighborhood Center is near King Street, right?
1: Yeah.
0: Downtown.
1: So it is in the middle of the housing complex. Mm-hmm. So guests will have to park on the streets surrounding it and walk into the site.
0: And who can attend?
1: Everyone can attend, which is great. I mean, it really gives access to the arts for the families in the surrounding neighborhoods, but you know, we want to welcome everyone to the North End. We want to welcome everyone to Central Park or the West End Cultural Center tomorrow. And so it's free to everyone. And we hope to see most families from outside of the neighborhood there throughout the day as well.
0: What's happening tomorrow? Give us a sense of the performances tomorrow.
1: Yeah. So we have, we've been running a lot of reels to promote the performances. And one of the most, I guess, popular reels that we've got up on our social media right now is Kaylee Cardinal. And she's going to anchor the concert tomorrow. But we also have performances by, again, Willows is back for her own performance. We have a country singer from Alberta named Breton Rose who's going to be joining us. We have local fiddle legend, Métis fiddle legend Darren Lavallee performing as well. We also have, I've been looking for an Indigenous musician ever since our dear friend Marlo, the magician from Fisher River. Ever since he passed away, I've been looking for another Indigenous musician, our magician, and we found one in Donnie Sanderson. So he's going to be doing roaming magic for a couple hours. And then we also have Mickey Moose coming tomorrow. So, Sunday at, again, it'll be at the West End Cultural Center, but Mickey Moose from the Winnipeg Jets and the Manitoba Moose is going to be joining us as well. So it's going to be a really fun day.
0: You've got so much going on this weekend, Alan.
1: You know, it's yeah, it's great, and we definitely benefit from the support of you know, the Government of Canada, Canada Council of Manitoba Arts Council, and Winnipeg Arts Council, which kind of makes everything possible for us.
0: You've said that, you know, these two block parties have always been the anchor of the Sagayway Festival. Why do you think, like, what is it about the block parties that makes it so important to the festival?
1: Well, I think, like, families throughout Winnipeg's, like, outer, I guess, suburbs get access to the arts and have these kind of programs happening throughout the summer months. And we don't see a lot of that in the North End or in Winnipeg's core. And so I think that's why it's important, is because these families don't get access as much as the families in the suburbs or the, I guess, more affluent parts of the city.
0: Mm-hmm. What's the energy like in previous years, these block parties?
1: It's hard to get the kids dancing sometimes. So I tend to trick them by having bags of chips and just doing like contests, dancing contests, like kids under 10 come to the stage and have a chance to win more raffle tickets or have a chance to win chips or there's cotton candy tomorrow as well. And so I think, like, again, just showing the kids that it's okay to dance and kind of training the audiences too, because, like, it's not like a folk festival audience where everyone brings their own chairs or their blankets to sit on. Everyone's kind of learning how to participate in concerts and everything. And so it is a process of showing them what to do and teaching them how to have fun, I guess.
0: Yeah.
1: Or tricking them into having fun.
0: Or bribing them with chips and cotton candy, whatever it takes.
1: Yeah, exactly. But it's like, once you start dancing, I think it's just, it's contagious and you just want to keep doing it. And so I think that's the key, is just like making it acceptable or providing some encouragement.
0: Yeah. I mean, that's so interesting what you say about, like, this isn't like the folk fest culture, you know, because here you're kind of inviting them, encouraging them. Maybe there's some inhibitions about dancing and relaxing and being able to let down your guard a little bit in that environment.
1: Yeah.
0: Was that something that you had to learn to do, or what was your experience in kind of concert culture or block party culture?
1: Well, you know, it is concert culture that's kind of foreign. I have a theory that a lot of Indigenous families, or a lot of Indigenous people just don't succeed in classroom settings. And so when we replicate a classroom and we present music, having people sitting chairs, watching someone perform for them at the front of the room, on the stage, I think it's forcing them to participate in the arts in a way that they're not normally used to. I think, like, when we do our annual round dance in January, it's super easy to get Indigenous families out. And that's because the round dance is participatory. You can sing with the singers. You can dance. You can socialize throughout the whole event. Whereas in a concert setting or a festival setting, you're kind of like, we're kind of asking you to be quiet or to listen attentively. And so it's a different way of participating. It's a different form of arts or presenting the arts. And so I think it is, it's challenging for Indigenous families oftentimes.
0: That is so interesting, that framing. Yeah, I never thought of that. Yeah.
1: Yeah. One of my theories. Mm. And again, if we look at like powwows as well, you're able to get up and sing, you're able to get up and dance, you're able to like socialize and talk and, you know, gather and connect with family and meet new people. And so, yeah, when we're sitting quietly watching someone perform on a stage, it's a lot different.
0: Yeah. And there's something very kind of equal and egalitarian about the round dance. Like, everyone is performing and everyone's part of it. It's not just one person.
1: It's beautiful.
0: How has the Sagayway Festival changed over the, because, you know, you've been doing it for over a decade?
1: We've been doing that. I think this is our 17th year.
0: Wow. Two decades almost.
1: We did start out in like music venues and asking audiences to come to us. And then it was just like a process of like audience surveys at the end of each year. And we did learn in the early years that, you know, safety concerns for Indigenous youth were considerate there was a lot of safety concerns. And so they didn't want to go into other neighborhoods. And so we learned that, you know, we had to take music to them. We also tested a number of sites throughout Winnipeg's North End and core. And so it was a process of just figuring out where the best sites are, how we're going to engage families in different neighborhoods, and what the easier process is for getting the permits from the city as well. Mm-hmm. Yeah, because that's a considerable amount of work.
0: All the logistics, just, the red tape, everything you've got.
1: All the red tape is tough to navigate sometimes. And I think I've got all, or no, I definitely,
0: after 17
1: I know
0: years.
1: That I've got all the permits now. So,
0: okay, good.
1: Yeah, I had my last conversation with the fire inspector yesterday, so it's good to have that off my to-do list.
0: Yeah. 17 years you've been doing this. Like, do you feel like, I guess, concert culture or music culture or whatever, however you want to frame it, in the North End, in the core, is being received differently? Or how's that reception been from the community to what you're putting out there?
1: I don't know. I feel like every time we put on an event, we're asking the audiences, we're asking those families to trust us.
0: Yeah.
1: And I don't think that you can ever rest on the idea that you've earned their trust at a high enough level, or you've earned enough of their trust, I guess. I think you know what I'm trying to say.
0: Yeah.
1: I
0: like that you don't take it for granted.
1: You don't take it for granted. Yeah. And I think it is a process. Like, every year we've got to go in there and show the families, not only Indigenous families, newcomer families, families from other parts of the world, families who have been here for multiple generations. Yeah. We have to show them an example of Indigenous people at their best. And we just try to do that every year. Every time we go out, we just try to show them Indigenous people at our best, and give them a world-class experience, a professional experience, something they can rely on.
0: Alan, thank you so much for taking time so early on such a busy weekend. I wish you all the best today and tomorrow. I'll share the details of the events as well. Tomorrow's definitely moving to the West End Cultural Center, right?
1: Definitely in the West End Cultural Center. And I also just wanted to suggest a song for your thunderstorm debate.
0: Oh, go on. Yeah. Weigh in, please. Yeah,
1: that would be, I think it's called I Hear You Knocking by Ernest Moniaz.
0: Okay. Hear You Knocking by Ernest Moniaz, right?
1: Yeah.
0: Bruce, you heard that?
2: Got
1: the
2: it.
1: King of the North.
0: Okay.
2: Oh, yeah, for sure.
0: Yeah. Speaking of songs, you get to choose the first song of the show. Tell us who you've chosen and why this song.
1: Yeah, I've chosen Willows. Willows is a Red River Métis singer-songwriter. She lives in Montreal, and she's with us for the weekend. And I just love this song. It's called Oh Marie.
0: We will play it for you now. Alan, all the best today from 2 p.m. to 9 p.m. at Turtle Island Block Party, which is near 510 King Street, and tomorrow 2 p.m. to 9 p.m. at the West End Cultural Center. All the best, Alan. Take care.
1: Thank you.

0: Thank you so much to our early bird this morning. We had Alan Grey Eyes. He's the festival director of the Segeway Festival. And you can attend the block parties happening today and tomorrow. Today's block party is happening at the Turtle Island Neighbourhood Centre near 510 King Street from 2 p.m. to 9 p.m. And tomorrow the block party will be at the West End Cultural Centre, same time, 2 to 9 p.m. Admission is free and all are welcome. If you have something going on in your community or there's a song that you want us to play for you, you can email us and let us know. Our email address is weekend@cbc.ca. 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
1: This is CBC News. At 6:30, it's partly cloudy and 9 degrees in Thompson, 16 degrees with clouds over downtown Winnipeg. Good morning. I'm Matt Humphrey. Manitoba Progressive Conservative leader Abhi Khan says he supports the police crackdown on open drug use in some areas of Winnipeg. The police began the 10-day program on Thursday. Khan says it's necessary.
2: People are afraid. People are fed up. People are scared. People are giving up on Manitoba. So this is something that's needed. Businesses, residents, seniors, families have called for this. So the police need to crack down on this.
1: Meanwhile, Manitoba Justice Minister Matt Weeb would not directly say whether the NDP government supports the policing blitz, but he did say he supports police officers improving safety downtown when pressed. A high-level Hell's Angel was sentenced to more than two decades in prison yesterday. The CBC's Bryce Hoy was there.
3: Damien Ryan was motivated by greed and dominance as the kingpin of a drug trafficking scheme that spanned provinces. That's according to a Manitoba judge who sentenced him Friday to 24 and a half years. Ryan was convicted in December of trafficking fentanyl, meth, and cocaine. He and 19 others across three provinces were arrested in 2022. At the time, investigators called Ryan one of the most prolific organized crime members in Canada. A drug dealer turned informant was crucial in helping RCMP home in on Ryan and others. Based on the time he's already served, the 45-year-old Ryan is expected to spend the next 18 years behind bars. Bryce Hoy, CBC News, Winnipeg.
1: A southwestern Manitoba family is mourning the death of a woman killed last month in a Brandon intersection. Speaking in Mandarin, Hong Xing Jiang describes how wonderful his wife was, especially her kind heart. Xiao Yun Jiang died in May after a semi-truck allegedly ran a stop sign near her work and hit her SUV. Yesterday would have been her 50th birthday. Her son Jay says she pushed him to go to med school, and her loss is devastating.
4: We are just, Dad and I, just alone in a silent room, every morning waking up without Mom, and every night, you know, it's pain, there's heartbreak, pain, grief, all those emotions.
1: The Jiang family is now raising money to help pay for Jay's schooling and to send Chiao Yuan's body back to China. 2 days after a pair of devastating earthquakes, which claimed at least 920 lives at this point, acting Venezuelan President Delcy Rodriguez got an earful as she toured wreckage in the capital city of Venezuela. That's the sound of an angry woman accusing Rodriguez of campaigning instead of stepping up the official response to the disaster. Volunteers have been using their hands to dig through the rubble, and rescue teams from other countries are arriving to help in the search for the over 50,000 still missing. Rodriguez is sending more military to the hard-hit coastal area of La Guaira, where news cameras have seen looters combing through stores and different warehouses. Witnesses say police appeared to look away when basic supplies were taken. Venezuela's interior minister says access to the disaster zone is now being restricted. And finally, the Winnipeg Jets' first pick in last night's NHL entry draft. Viggo Bjork is a 5'10" forward who helped lead Team Sweden to gold at last year's World Junior Championship. He had been projected by some scouts to go as high as fourth overall, but fell to the Jets at number 8 after a run of defensemen taken by the teams immediately ahead of them. One of those blue liners was the only Manitoban taken in the first round. Cypress River's Carson Carrolls was chosen sixth overall by the Calgary Flames. The draft continues today, but the Jets won't have another pick until the third round. Good chance of rain today in Winnipeg with a risk of thunder. Wind as well from the southeast, a high around 23 degrees. Brandon, a slight chance of showers with a risk of thunder, a high of 22. Dauphin, a high of 21 with a chance of showers. You're seeing wind as well in Dauphin. Flin Flon, mainly sunny, a high around 27. In Thompson, a high of 29 with a chance of showers and sunshine. Churchill, a high of 23 with a chance of showers and a risk of thunder.
0: Thank you, Matt.
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0: 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Were you about to say something, Bruce? Sorry.
5: We can talk about the Jets if you want.
0: Yes, I do want. Do I?
5: Interesting what went down yesterday in the top. You don't have to necessarily be a hockey fan or even care about drafting young teenagers to become millionaires to know that this is an important year in the draft. A lot of people were expecting the top, a lot is made about the top 10 draft picks every year. Who will they be? Will they go in this order? Who's going to be number one? Everybody knew who was going to be number one, and they all knew they were that he was going to the Toronto Maple Leafs. But kind of unusual that in the top seven, there were four defensemen picked. It's not always a first choice for teams. And these defensemen, they're 17, 18 years old. They're giants. They're 6'2", minimum, including our Manitoban that got picked and is going to the Calgary Flames, Carson Carrolls. But then comes the Jets pick, number 8 overall. And they pick this little guy, shorter of stature, I should say. He's not a little guy, but as Matt said, 5'10". There are some people that think he's 5'9". 5'10 seems to be the official number, but some commentators think he's 5'9", which is highly unusual in this day and age in the NHL. But everybody raved about him. I watched this whole thing happen, and everything, you know, complimentary things were said about the first 7 picks, and number 8 comes, and everybody's just full of great stories about this guy, Viggo Bjork. He's from Sweden. He's super impressive on the ice. He plays against the biggest guys. He doesn't, he doesn't back down. He doesn't shy away from playing and getting in there with the big guys. So they expect some pretty impressive stuff from this guy.
0: Are you buying it?
5: Yes.
0: The hype?
5: Yes, 100%. Hmm. He seems to be everything that he is touted to be. And he's got, apparently his aunt, his mother's sister, is a very huge singing star.
0: Oh.
5: So I'm going to try and find some of her music, yes, to maybe play.
0: Auntie Charlotte. Well, welcome, Viggo Bjork, whether you're 5'9", 5'10", we welcome you with open arms.
5: I mean, a lot is, in this and pro wrestling, a lot is made of people's height and weight.
0: Yes.
5: Pro wrestling, none of it's true, but in the NHL, you can maybe, you know, shave the edges off your actual height and whatever. Who doesn't matter. 5'10 is considered small in the NHL these days. Yeah. So, and this guy, Carson Carroll, so the commissioner, so the draft, if you're not familiar with the draft, it's all these teenagers and future stars get together and they dress up and they come with their entire families and everybody's got suits on and mums are made up all nicely. You know, important decisions made on what to wear, et cetera, et cetera. It's a big deal. And they're pampered, not to, you know, to say the least. And the commissioner of the NHL walks up to the microphone in the sixth spot, speaking for the Calgary Flames, and says, you know, the Flames are proud to pick Carson Carrolls. Carson can't be here because he's on the farm in Cypress River, Manitoba, helping his family.
0: Come on.
5: Yeah. The only kid in the top, top 26 first rounders that were expected to go in the first round who couldn't make it because he was helping his family out at the farm. But they did have a camera there.
0: On the farm?
5: Yeah.
0: So and there what was he doing?
5: Well, he was with his family. He's dressed in, you know, less than, he wasn't wearing a suit.
0: He wasn't outside. On the fields.
5: No, he was, well, kind of. Yeah, oh, it was outdoors. Oh, yeah. And the family was there and they all were jumping around and hugging him and et cetera, et cetera.
0: Sweet.
5: But he's kind of wearing farm clothes. But you got to like a guy instantly for that.
0: Yeah.
5: Sorry, I can't come to one of the most important evenings of my entire lifetime and future because I'm helping out on the farm. Cypress River. I had to look it up. I thought it was a little, I thought it was kind of something north in my head, yeah. But no, it's west.
0: And the whole country fell in love with him instantly.
5: 1,000 head of cattle, 150 goats is the reported number of animals on the farm. I don't know if we have listeners in Cypress River.
0: I'm Googling it right now and now I want to visit.
5: Yes, okay. Not that far away. It's just go west, a little south of Brandon, or not even before Brandon. But yeah, if we have listeners in Cypress River, fill us in and on the carols. Weekend at cbc.ca
0: what the inside scoop
5: is our email address.
0: That was actually quite fun. Thanks, Bruce. All right.
5: At least I could do.
0: Classical selection of the week.
5: Yes. Speaking of rain, I think a good choice because we're running out of requests. By the way, if you want to hear classical music, if you're a fan of classical music, send us an email, weekend@cbc.ca. And it's a 70% chance that when we receive your email, or it's a 100% chance that I will read it, and I go fishing in the spam folder for the stuff that we sometimes miss. But like, there's a 70% chance that it'll stay in my memory and we'll eventually get to it. I don't know. Some of them, I think, slip through the cracks. But you can always resend your classical music requests. Weekend@cbc.ca. Today, Claude Debussy. Gardens in the Rain is the name of the piece that we're going to hear today, 1903, influenced by Impressionists at the time, of course, and something quite appropriate for today, a sort of a simulation of rain at the beginning, and then everything calms down after the rainfall.

0: I really enjoyed that, Bruce. Thank you so much. I enjoyed the tinkling vibe. Yeah,
1: one could say it's tinkling. Cascading was the word I was looking for earlier. Words escape me at some moments, of course, as you already know. Yeah, that is Gardens in the Rain. Claude Debussy. Lovely.
0: Now, how are we doing with your music selection for the remaining 10 minutes?
1: Well, look, let's stay with the rain theme because something clicked in my head and I thought, you know what? I've always been trying to wait for a moment, appropriate moment to play some Ricky Lee Jones. She put on an album a couple of years ago. So I quickly looked it up, and sure enough, there was a song on there, Here's That Rainy Day. Where is it? Here it is.

0: Set the mood?
1: Perfect.
0: Ricky Lee Jones. I remember she put out this jazz album, and I thought, this is a great idea. Play some jazz on the show, and then you just, you know, it slips your mind. And
1: then the ominous thunderclouds come a-knocking.
0: Something was in the back of my mind. Oh, Ricky Lee, of course. Still putting out music. That one was from a couple of years ago. Here's That Rainy Day, a jazz standard that really has been recorded over and over and over and over again by many, many people. James Van Heusen is the composer of that one. All right. Alan, our early bird this morning, recommended a tune by Elvis of the North, also known as Ernest Moniz. I Hear You Knockin'.

0: Ernest Moniz, Elvis of the North, coming up on probably about 50 years in the music biz. I hear you knocking. That song, probably the most famous version when it comes to pop music. Dave Edmunds, Welsh singer, back in the 70s. I hear you
1: say
0: knocking.
1: Say that again, sorry.
0: No. You only get one. You nail it the first time.
1: Oh, is that what you call it?
0: I don't know. You tell me. Yeah, Dave Edmunds, 1970, yeah. It says here, yeah.
1: Thank you, Bruce. And just like that, the first hour is almost done. 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Matt Humphrey is here with news headlines.
2: Thousands of high school graduates across Manitoba are collecting their diplomas this month, throwing their caps into the air, their mortar boards, if you will, into the air. Our colleague Rosanna Hempel has one of the stories of one of those grads. An inspiring story, and we'll hear that at the 7:30 news.
1: What was your grad like, Matt? Fond memories?
2: I was valedictorian.
1: Come on, and Danny Zuko?
2: No.
1: Excuse me.
2: Yeah. So that was something.
1: Okay, so what was... surely Mrs. Humphreys has a recording of that, at least.
2: No. Oh. It's complicated. It was, we went to a dinner. I didn't attend a ceremony.
1: What?
2: It's hard to explain.
0: Pre-recorded?
2: No, I was named, but did not attend.
1: So did you do the speech?
2: I did a speech at not at the thing,
1: okay.
2: But the big thing, but yeah. I did end up doing one at the, at a dinner happened. So... technically, I guess I wasn't valedictorian because I didn't give a speech at the commencement thing. I just didn't want it. I was just a rebel without a cause.
1: Wow. Yeah. You were like the real life Danny Zuko.
2: Yeah.
1: Okay.
2: Yeah.
1: Okay. What was the message of your speech at the dinner?
2: Oh, you know, the sun's just going to explode.
1: No,
2: none of this really matters.
0: What did you say?
1: Hang on. I don't believe that.
0: Through the universe. I've got a soundtrack here. Hang on.
2: Yeah. So is that just on your, like...
1: It's your theme tune, dude.
2: You have that mapped to one of the buttons, eh? You just push it.
1: I think that needs to be your theme tune whenever you finish the weather.
2: Oh, that's good.
1: We just play that.
0: Could be.
1: He deserves it. Just like how Rosanna has her theme tune, Matt deserves his. Okay?
0: Could be.
1: Matt, we just discover so much about you and your high school life every time we ask a question. It's great. You're almost up there with Bruce and his stories. We appreciate it.
2: This guy.
1: I know. Just a treasure trove.
2: Eons of stories.
1: An absolute treasure trove.
0: Calling me old?
1: Are you?
2: Eon? I don't know.
1: Define eon. Thank you, Matt.
2: Back soon.
1: Still to come on the next hour of the Weekend Morning Show. More rain is forecast for this weekend in Winnipeg. How is that affecting your garden? Dave Hansen will be here after 7:35, ready to answer your gardening questions or perhaps give us some words of encouragement. Stay tuned for that. And before that, are you guys into loyalty points?
0: Nope.
1: Really? Matt?
2: Like He's at a thinking, store?
1: Yeah, like PC Optimum.
2: Oh, I should be.
1: But you're not?
2: Think of the savings I'm missing out on.
1: My goodness, we're going to be talking all about that coming up after World Report.
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5: I'm Emil Niazi. The message about AI is often simple and stark. Get on board or get left behind. But in his new book, author Cory Doctorow says that's a myth. Coming up on day 6.
6: This is World Report. Good morning, I'm Jennifer Yoon. The multi-front war in the Middle East is at a critical juncture this morning, For the past 3 days, the U.S. and Iran have been exchanging military fire. Just this morning, Bahrain was hit by a wave of Iranian drones. The CBC's Julia Chapman has been following the developments. Julia, what do we know about the strikes this morning?
7: Well, Iran had vowed to retaliate after the U.S. attacked its missile and drone storage sites, as well as coastal radar facilities. Iran's foreign ministry said the country struck some U.S.-linked targets this morning. Washington hasn't confirmed that. But Bahrain says that it was subject to an Iranian drone strike. It didn't specify where or go into any detail about the extent of the damage. The U.S. does have bases in Bahrain, one of them being the only American naval base in the Middle East. British maritime monitors are also reporting today that an unknown projectile hit a tanker in the Strait of Hormuz, although no major damage has been reported. Now, Washington strikes were in turn retaliation for an Iranian drone attack on a cargo ship earlier this week. Tehran had accused the Singapore-flagged vessel of using an unauthorized route through the Strait of Hormuz.
6: And Julia, there's been an agreement between the U.S. and Iran, a ceasefire agreement. It's only about a week old. This is the most significant escalation since it was signed. What does all this mean for the future of that agreement?
7: Well, it definitely does threaten to undermine the memorandum of understanding, which both Tehran and Washington are now accusing each other of violating. The Strait of Hormuz is a key part of that deal, and since the incident with the Singaporean ship, other shipping companies have stopped transiting, although not all of them. The UN has paused its operation to evacuate stranded sailors in the Persian Gulf. Military analysts say the U.S. retaliation is targeted. They see it as a very clearly designed message that violations of the ceasefire won't be tolerated, not as an intention to escalate. But there is always the potential that a flare-up like this can spiral out of control and into a wider conflict once again.
6: The CBC's Julia Chapman. Julia, thank you.
7: You're welcome.
6: In Venezuela, survivors of two devastating back-to-back earthquakes are lining up for food and basic supplies from volunteer donors. Frantic search and rescue operations are underway, with nearly 1,000 people confirmed dead and tens of thousands more feared trapped under the rubble. Many families are still searching for missing loved ones after their homes were destroyed. Freelance reporter Cody Weddle joins us now from Bogota with the latest on the relief efforts. Cody, what kind of aid is making it to the ground right now?
8: Well, we have been seeing aid arrive from around the world. Much of that arrived yesterday. A number of countries have sent filled hospitals. We have seen search teams, helicopters, firefighters, search dogs, all of that arriving within the past 24 hours. And there is a hope among so many people who have family members who are believed to be under that rubble that with the arrival of this new machinery, new manpower, they will be able to sift through that rubble and find their missing loved ones. We know people are still under that debris. We've seen them being pulled out alive. We have heard the screams for help coming from under that rubble. So we know folks are still under there. And we also know the critical 72-hour window, after which point it's very hard to survive under a pile of rubble like that. That is closing today. So there is a rush to get to those people. So many people hopeful that can happen today.
6: Cody, there's been a lot of aid coming in, but coordination has been a challenge.
8: It has been. And yesterday we saw so many people in Venezuela going to the coastal state of La Guaira. This is the hardest hit area. And that actually caused some issues. There was traffic congestion on the highway between the capital Caracas and La Guaira. That caused some issues, obviously, for ambulances that needed to go between the two cities. So late yesterday, we heard from the interior minister. He said access to that state will be limited going forward. Volunteers will need to be credentialed to enter that area. Delcy Rodriguez, the acting president, toured the state yesterday, and she said the area would be militarized. So the government hopeful that by limiting access to that area going forward, it will free up the highway, which will be clear for emergency vehicles going between the two cities.
6: Freelance journalist Cody Weddle joining us from Bogota. Thank you, Cody.
8: Thank you.
6: An unrelenting heat wave is sweltering across Europe. The weather system has smashed temperature records across the continent, with emergency heat alerts in effect from France to Poland. Millions are wondering, when exactly will the torrid heat let up? Dominic Vilaitis reports.
9: Europe's killer heat wave shows no sign of letting up. It's already smashed temperature records, according to Claire Nullis from the UN's weather agency.
10: If you look at the map, France is just a big blob of red. A large part of the country is under the maximum level red alert. Spain recorded its hottest June days on record. The United Kingdom broke the June temperature record for three consecutive days this week.
9: The heat wave has already killed hundreds and is moving east. Germany is now feeling the brunt, with a new national record of 41.3 degrees Celsius recorded near the French border. Extreme heat warnings remain in place for most of the country. Transport has been affected and public events cancelled as officials urge people to save water. The mercury is rising in Poland too, with daytime highs of 40 degrees Celsius expected in parts. With the entire country now under heat alerts until Monday, the authorities are urging people here to stay indoors during peak hours. Change is on the way. The most extreme heat is expected to start fading in parts of Europe by the end of this weekend. For some, it will be a welcome break from the killer record temperatures, which experts say would have been virtually impossible without man-made climate change. Dominic Vilaitis for CBC News, Riga, Latvia.
6: The Toronto Maple Leafs went north at the National Hockey League draft last night. The Leafs selected Whitehorse phenom Gavin McKenna as the first overall pick, making hockey history for the Yukon. For the first time ever, a player from the territory has been the number one pick. George Moratis reports.
11: Mr. McKenna, we would like to draft you to the Toronto Maple Leafs.
12: It began with a pop icon, then an iconic moment for the Yukon. For the first time, a first pick from the territory.
11: Yeah, this is nuts. Obviously, I just want to start by thanking my family.
12: Then a shout out to his home and the hundreds who had gathered at the Whitehorse Arena where he learned to play. Among those in attendance, Yukon Premier Curry Dixon.
13: To see a local kid go first overall in the NHL draft is such a special moment. I have goosebumps. I'm not a Leafs fan, but I guess I am now.
12: McKenna becomes just the second Indigenous hockey player to be drafted first overall, and the first from the Yukon. One of the first people McKenna embraced after his name was called, his grandpa, Joe Mason, a student of residential school. On Friday night, he wore a traditional hide vest as he watched his grandson be drafted into hockey's highest league. Rick McLean is president of the Yukon First Nations Hockey Association.
14: Got to be a hugely proud moment for him.
12: Tears in his eyes while speaking about the magnitude of this moment.
14: I couldn't even imagine his family's excitement and pride right now having this moment, a moment not only for them, but for Yukon, for Canada, and for First Nation people.
12: McKenna says his goal isn't just to make the Leafs' starting lineup, but play on the top line. The NHL regular season begins in October. George Moratis, CBC News, Whitehorse.
6: And finally, a rare space rock about as long as three CN towers is zooming past Earth today. A flyby of an asteroid this massive only happens about once a decade, but don't bother looking for it until tonight. To spot this cosmic hitchhiker, you'll need a small backyard telescope and a lot of patience to watch it drift past the stars. Scientists say it's just a safe, friendly flyby.

That is the latest national and international news from World Report. For news anytime, go to cbcnews.ca. I'm Jennifer Yoon. 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

0: 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There are two tours happening tomorrow and we have a pair of tickets to give away to one of those tours. Stay tuned for your chance to win. On the next hour of the show, Dave Hansen will be here after the 7:30 news to take your calls and answer your gardening questions. Stay tuned for that. But up next, loyalty programs are everywhere these days. And with the loyalty sector likely to keep expanding, we're going to hear from a retail analyst about what's in it for retailers, as well as what's in it for you. That's coming up next on the Weekend Morning Show. But first, time for news headlines with Matt Humphrey.
1: Good morning. This morning, we're hearing from Manitoba lawmakers and policy deciders what they think of the new policing blitz in downtown Winnipeg and other areas of the city. This week, Winnipeg police started cracking down on open drug use. And in that time, police say they've had 100 interactions with people using drugs in public. They've made 25 total arrests at this point. At the bottom of the hour, we'll hear from the Justice Minister and get his reaction to the measure. That's at 7:30. We have a good chance of rain this morning. We're seeing those ominous storm clouds right now. Risk of thunder as well this morning. Wind from the southeast in the big city, a high of 23 in Winnipeg. In the Wheat City, a slight chance of showers there with risk of thunder in Brandon and a high around 22. In Dauphin, a high of 21 with a chance of showers and wind. Flin Flon, mainly sunny, high of 27 there. Thompson, a high of 29 with a chance of showers and sunshine. Churchill, a high of 23 with a chance of showers and a risk of thunder there.
0: You missed Bruce's charming face.
1: When you were telling
0: us the weather forecast. Would you like to?
2: I can't
0: to
2: always see my face. What happened? Oh, I looked outside and I guess I stuck my tongue out. I don't know.
1: Yeah, because you're upset about the weather.
2: Yeah, you know, yeah. When I was a kid, this is kind of aged off, speaking of eons ago, sticking your tongue out at somebody was...
1: Oh, big time.
2: Oh, yeah. It was
0: disrespectful.
2: That was it was a big thing. Like, it could be very disrespectful, but also it was a thing.
0: Like a what kind of thing?
2: Well, I don't know. Some people use hand gestures, whatever, like sticking your tongue out at somebody, like that was meh.
1: Right? My dad grabbed mine, my father.
0: Oh dear.
1: When I stuck it out.
0: How old were you? Was that last year?
1: Yeah, it was like a couple months ago.
2: Do you think young kids still stick their tongues out? Like
1: yeah, it depends what's going on.
2: Go to your room. Meh.
0: That's exactly the face he did when you were talking about the rain.
2: Yeah, I don't
1: know. Howdy.
0: All right. Thanks, guys.
1: Back soon.
0: CBC's Matt Humphrey. Thank you. 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Now, if it feels these days like every store you go to has a loyalty program, you are not far off. Recent data suggests Canada's loyalty sector is likely to keep expanding, with more Canadians than ever not just buying in, but even changing shopping habits to maximize loyalty points. Bruce Winder has some thoughts on this trend. He's a retail analyst based in Toronto. Good morning.
3: Good morning. Thanks for having me on.
0: Well, thanks for joining us. So why are we seeing this increase in businesses who have loyalty programs?
3: Yeah, you know, my take on it is that I think we're seeing this increase because of the affordability crisis that we're dealing with now. I've noticed over the last few months, a few loyalty programs have started to sort of beef up and expand, you know, and on Monday this week, the thing that piqued my interest was Specsavers announced that they joined the PC Optimum program. So I think brands are starting to kind of get together more and amalgamate loyalty programs. And I think the reason for that is that consumers obviously are having a hard time making ends meet in a lot of cases. And companies are trying to offer more value to them. And one way of offering more value is to expand the partners you can use under a program.
0: Can you describe what the concept of a loyalty ecosystem is?
3: Yeah, Loyalty Ecosystem is a network of companies set up, and the network of companies is really supposed to mirror a certain customer segment's lifestyle in terms of how they spend. So probably the best way is to give you an example. So I live in West Toronto, and I live across the street from a Loblaw, and I live near a No Frills, and I live near an Esso, and I have a Specsavers across the street in the Loblaw. So I joined the PC Optimum program because for me, I spend most of my money and my everyday money or weekly money at those locations. I need gas from Esso. I need food from the Loblaw companies, and they're close to me. So therefore, if I can spend on those banners under the PC Optimum program, I get a lot more points earned, and I can convert those points into cash back. And that helps me lower my cost of fuel and lower my cost of groceries. So it's about setting up an ecosystem where you're rewarded frequently, very frequently, for your spending habits, and you can redeem frequently for the benefits you get on those spending habits.
0: And it's about multiple different businesses all under the same umbrella of the same loyalty program.
3: It is. It's so that wherever the consumer spends, or almost wherever, they're going to get rewarded for that. And it's all part of the same system so that they can earn and they can, what we call in the industry, burn or use our rewards. The problem with some loyalty programs is they're very small and they only have one store. So let's say I'll make up a store, Store X. If I buy at Store X once every 6 months, then I only earn once every 6 months. And it might take me several years to be able to get up enough points or miles to redeem something. That would be an example of a poor loyalty program. You're not earning frequently and you're not being rewarded frequently. But if you're part of a larger ecosystem between all the different companies involved in that, you're earning weekly and you can get rewarded weekly as well.
0: Is there a downside for consumers who are part of this ecosystem?
3: I don't really think there's a downside because you're getting savings. I mean, for me personally, I could go anywhere to get my groceries or gas, but I choose to go within the program and I get rewarded. So I don't think that there's an issue or any downside, I think, to it. I mean, some people say, oh, you know, you're giving up your data, but we decided as a society to do that decades ago. So it's sort of a trade. You're giving some of your data away, but you're getting, you know, financial benefits in return.
0: So let's use that word then, trade or trade off. You're yeah. relinquishing your data. Do we know what sure. these companies are doing with that data?
3: Normally what companies do is they look at it in aggregate and they look at it and say, okay, what are people buying? Where are they spending? You know, an example too is I have a PC Optimum MasterCard. So they might say, well, Bruce is spending at another retailer that's not part of our ecosystem. Maybe there's a lot of Bruces out there who are doing that. Maybe we should add them to our ecosystem, right? Or they might send me offers specific to, you know, the businesses that I shop from. So the data is used usually in aggregate for commercial purposes to try to add more value, learn about it from a marketing perspective, et cetera.
0: What about from the retailer's perspective? You mentioned, you know, Specsavers as being part and recently just joining the Optimum right. loyalty program. Right. How does a retailer like Specsavers come out ahead by being part of that ecosystem? Glasses, well, I don't know how typically you would go to Specsavers, right, as opposed to Esso or Loblaws.
3: Yeah, someone like a Specsavers, you might go less frequently. So you might go every few months for contact lenses or for glasses, you know, could be a couple of years in between glasses and accessories. But the difference is if I'm going to buy and I need glasses or I need contact lenses, I have a choice of who I can go to. But if I'm one of the 18 million members of the PC Optimum program, I'm going to probably choose Specsavers because if I buy there, I get something back on the reward side. Where if I go to a competitor, I'm probably not going to get anything back from a rewards perspective.
0: So it's just going to tip you over the edge to make that you choose that business. That's what's in it for the retailers.
3: That's a big part of it, yeah.
0: What about smaller retailers who are not part of one of these ecosystems? Do they risk losing market share?
3: Well, small retailers have been challenged for a number of years, right? You know, it's in my opinion, it's pretty much impossible for small retailers to compete with the big box stores on price. So what they have to do is differentiate with service and things like that, or be an absolute expert in a certain category. But loyalty is used a lot with small companies too. If there's a local coffee shop and you know, you go there every day for your coffee, they're probably going to give you a loyalty program they've made up themselves on a card, so that, you know, if you buy 9 coffees, you get the 10th one free. That works really well also, because you're there, the frequency is high, and your ability to redeem the reward is also high.
0: So the same concept applies.
3: Exactly, yeah.
0: How can a loyalty program change consumer habits? Are you seeing evidence of that?
3: Sure, yeah. I mean, it really can. You know, there's been some research that came out here from one loyalty study that said in 2001, 23% of consumers would change their shopping habits for a loyalty program. In 2024, just 3 years later, that popped up to 32%. So when times are tough, consumers are looking for every nickel and dime they can save. And if there's a choice between two retailers, and one of them is part of one of the loyalty programs you belong to, you're going to choose that retailer over the other one.
0: So here's a question. And when it comes to like affecting consumer behaviors, have you seen evidence? We have two grocery stores. One has a loyalty program that's part of this ecosystem. The other one doesn't. But the one that doesn't does tend to have cheaper prices. Will consumers still go to the one with the cheaper prices? Or is there such a pull with this loyalty program that you're seeing that affect their decisions?
3: Well, it's a great question. I mean, it really depends on the difference in price. Excuse me. The tough thing, as groceries as an example, is the margins are so low that the pricing differential is probably going to be negligent. You know, so if I went to Food Basics versus No Frills, pricing is going to be comparable. But the difference is going to be that I'm getting points through the No Frills purchase, right? So consumers in their mind will look at the net benefit. They'll look in their mind at the pricing plus the loyalty plus any other purchase considerations, and they'll make a decision based on adding them all up together.
0: Do you see, I mean, with the cost of living, which is what we kind of talked about at the top of this conversation, with the cost of living right, so high, do you foresee loyalty programs growing and perhaps masking kind of the high prices that grocery stores are offering consumers? Is there a masking effect of loyalty programs?
3: I don't think there's much of a masking, because grocery prices are going up no matter what. There's a lot of global issues for grocery prices going up, and pretty much all the big competitors are going to be the same. They're going to face the same input cost challenges. Having said that, you know, there's a report that came out in 2026 that projected the Canadian loyalty business to grow from 1.5 billion US in 2025 to 2.7 billion US by 2030. So I do think as the affordability crisis continues, assuming it's going to continue, you're going to see even more people looking to try to work harder on these programs to optimize them, to try to save every nickel and dime they can.
0: We've referenced PC Optimum throughout this conversation. You mentioned 18 million members. I'm assuming that is the largest ecosystem in Canada, is it?
3: It is. It's the largest ecosystem. There's other ones that are big too, but that's the biggest one.
0: And is there a problem with there being a monopoly of a loyalty ecosystem?
3: No, it's not a monopoly though, because it's not the only one, right? You've got some other big ones out there. You know, you've got Scene Plus, you've got Canadian Tire Triangle Rewards, which is about 10 million people as well with belonging to that. You've got, you know, Aeroplan, you've got Air Miles recently changed to Blue Rewards. Mm-hmm. So we got healthy competition within the loyalty space in Canada, which is good for consumers to pick and choose from.
0: And do you advise a strategy for consumers? Should they be members of all these programs, or should they pick one and really commit?
3: I think they should lay out their purchases, how they typically purchase, and then start to look at the stores they typically like to go to and see of the loyalty programs, which one matches their purchase history best. Because it's probably not good to belong to all of them because you dilute your purchases, right? They kind of overlap. So you need to probably pick one program that allows you to earn for grocery, drug, and gas. You know, that's a big one right there, right? Mm-hmm. And decide, and that's usually sort of the one that'll determine which one you go with. You might have another one too. Canadian Tire has different type of merchandise than they don't sell groceries or they do sell gas, but they don't sell groceries or drug. So you might belong to another one like that too, if it's different merchandise that doesn't overlap.
0: And what about, because you mentioned you have the PC Optimum MasterCard or credit card.
3: Right.
0: That's a slightly different area, but does it make sense to venture into that territory or because loyalty is obviously different, but what are your thoughts on that?
3: Yeah, I mean, my wife and I decided to get one of those because we could earn even more, right? So once we decided, look, you know, based on our geographic proximity, who's close to us, where we shop, we decided to go with the PC Optimum. And then we found out that by getting a credit card with it, you can earn even more. So that's why we did it. We're sort of trying to maximize our earning for our weekly purchases.
0: Bruce, thank you for your time this morning.
3: Yeah, thanks very much for having me on.
0: Bruce Winder is a retail analyst.

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0: Of course. We have a lot of international jazz superstars here in Manitoba. Not to put more emphasis on one than the others. Very egalitarian over here at the old CBC Manitoba. Marcy may or may not have called in once or twice the music mashup. News time, news time.
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2: This is CBC News. At 7:30, it's mainly sunny and 16 degrees in Norway House Cree Nation, 17 degrees with clouds over downtown Winnipeg. Good morning, I'm Matt Humphrey. While supportive of improving safety in downtown Winnipeg, Manitoba's Justice Minister would not directly say whether he supports the recent police crackdown on open drug use. The 10-day policing blitz began last week. This Thursday, the Progressive Conservatives are giving full-throated support, but NDP Minister Matt Weeb had to be pressed for comment.
3: We definitely support law enforcement doing the work of making sure our community is safe. And that means safety for people coming downtown.
2: PC leader Abhi Khan, meanwhile, says the crackdown is badly needed and many people are scared to come downtown. A southwestern Manitoba family is mourning the death of a woman killed last month in a Brandon intersection. Speaking in Mandarin, Hong Xian Zhang asks drivers to be more careful and explains how his wife's death destroyed his family. Xiao Yuan Zhang died after a semi-truck allegedly ran a stop sign in May, smashing her SUV. Her son Jay says they're celebrating what would have been her 50th birthday. Jay described his mother as his biggest champion, inspiring him to go to medical school.
4: Without her support, it's going to be hard. Without her, you know, just talking with me and sharing that, it's going to be hard. And we hope to kind of get funding opportunities through GoFundMe to support my future goals and to honor her.
2: The semi-truck driver is charged with dangerous driving causing death in the crash, which killed Xiao Yun. In the uneasy ceasefire between the United States and Iran, it's been shaken now after American forces carried out strikes inside Iran. Washington says the attack was in retaliation for a drone strike on a cargo ship in the Strait of Hormuz, accusing Tehran of breaking last week's truce. Iran rejects that claim, saying it was enforcing its control of the waterway, prompting Vice President J.D. Vance to warn any new attacks would draw another response. This latest flare-up has disrupted efforts to restore commercial shipping through one of the world's busiest trade routes. At the same time, Israel and Lebanon announced a framework they hope will ease tensions along their shared border. And finally, this month, high school graduates across Manitoba are throwing their mortar boards in the air. For many, it's bittersweet as they prepare for what's next and reflect on how they got there. The CBC's Rosanna Hempel brings us one student's story.
5: The drums are Gus Moore's favorite instrument.
6: Whenever I listen to music, I always feel it. So like feeling the beat as I'm playing, it feels good.
5: This 18-year-old honor roll student credits his bandmates and teachers with helping him excel in math and music. Steve Hamilton is Moore's teacher.
7: When he first came in, he couldn't even hold the drumsticks properly. And he really got that happening.
5: Moore is among about 130 graduates at John Taylor Collegiate in Winnipeg who paid one last visit to their elementary and middle schools this week. Kids cheered them on during the grad walks as they bid a bittersweet farewell.
6: So it's exciting, but also kind of scary.
5: Moore hopes math, music, and teaching are a part of his future. As graduates celebrate in cap and gown this month, he's filled with hope for the future and his graduating class.
6: There may be classes that you don't like or having a really hard time with, and if you just stick with it and get through it,
5: the sense of accomplishment will be worth it. Rosanna Hempel, CBC News, Winnipeg.
2: Good chance of rain today in Winnipeg. Risk of thunder as well. A high of 23. Brandon, a slight chance of showers. The risk of thunder, a high of 22. We'll have a full look at the weather at the top of the clock.
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0: 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So if you have a question for Dave, call us right now. We always get tons of calls at the end, and we feel so bad when we don't get to your call. So if you call us sooner rather than later, then that way you'll be sure to get through to Dave. Bruce is waiting by the phone, ready to take your call. So here are the numbers to dial if you have a question for Dave. 204-780-0893. That's 204-780-0893. Or you can call us on 1-800-268-5483. That's 1-800-268-5483. And Dave joins us now. Good morning, Dave.
1: Hey, Nadia.
0: So how have things been at the greenhouse throughout this whole roller coaster of weather that we've been having over the past few months, really?
1: Yeah, I know it's ongoing, and at some point it's going to change. We know that. And as we'll discuss, there are things that are positive about this gardening season, and there's things that are challenges about this gardening season. You know, overall, gardeners always head into spring with just like a ton of energy, right? Good energy. They're happy. Spring is finally here. Let's plant. Flower bulbs come into their own. And at some point, people do get discouraged, though, when you get hailstorms that destroy your garden, or you planted potatoes and they start to rot in the ground because it is so wet. So there are these headwinds that come up and these challenges that one has to work through. So I can't wait to hear from people today and hear how they're feeling. I do notice that people are having to adapt, for sure, and that's one positive strength of gardeners, is they're always flexible and trying to figure out ways to make things work better. And there's still lots of time to grow this summer. So, you know, on the one hand, there is this kind of energy of, you know, frustration for sure. And on the other side, it's about to be July. Typically, it's going to be warmer. It's going to be very much summer-like weather, and things will grow.
0: There's still time.
1: There's still time
0: in the season.
1: It's a very important message. It feels weird in our sort of short season that we have in Manitoba, but it is not at all too late to enjoy your garden, to see it flourish, and to, in fact, correct some of the challenges that have already come up.
0: Okay, that's a positive way to start the call in. Let's see what we hear from our callers. Let's go to our first line. We have Diana on the line. Good morning, Diana. Oh, one second, Diana. We'll just get you. Paul Bruce is answering phone calls and managing the switchboard. Hi, Diana.
2: Hi there.
0: Hi, you're through to Dave. What's your question or your problem?
2: So I have a squirrel problem eating my Manitoba maple. And I looked on the internet and it said to try putting hot sauce on the tree, which I tried. But the squirrel is also eating higher up in the tree. So I'm wondering, like, should I try and perimeter the base of the tree with something? And then also, should I put some kind of poultice over top of where the squirrel has eaten, or should I just leave it alone to let it heal by itself?
1: Great questions that many people will relate to, for sure. These kind of medium-sized creatures in the garden are often the most destructive, and also the ones that, you know, if we think back to Beatrix Potter and all that, you know, it's always the thing that really gets under the skin of gardeners, is the rabbits, the squirrels, the groundhogs, this type of creature. They always seem to be just out of your reach, right? So it's going further up the tree, further up that tree. I can just really visualize this right now. You know, it's, you put that chili oil on and then it's like, you know, I'm just going to go a meter higher. How big is this tree actually?
2: The tree is, it's huge.
1: Okay.
2: Like, I don't know, 30 feet, 40 feet. I don't know. It's massive.
1: Yeah. Okay. So that, yeah. So it's not going to be feasible to keep up with the squirrel who's going to go as high as it wants to go. Okay. So coming to the easier part of your question. So where it has chewin, I would say that you could use nice sharp tools to just cleanly cut off any branches that are damaged. And that will help facilitate a healthier healing for the tree. If it's just been kind of roughly chewing, that does leave the tree a little bit vulnerable to, I mean, we're having this humid weather, bacterial and fungal diseases that can get in there. But if it's nicely cleanly cut, the tree can get on with healing, and then it's just going to be better for the tree. So where you can reach, I would say, go ahead and do that for sure. In terms of a poultice, it has been shown that just good old fresh air and sunshine are probably as effective as the various tree compounds that used to be commonly put onto trees. So it is a reality that it has been humid, cloudy, and, you know, on and off occasionally sunny. So it's not the ideal conditions for preventing those types of diseases getting in there. But, you know, it is summery and the fresh air should just do the job. As for the ongoing discouragement of this squirrel in your tree or potentially squirrels, I mean, that is a tricky one, right? It almost comes down to, do we want to try to trap or otherwise not have the squirrel be available to go on the tree? That's definitely a possibility. There's many different DIY things that people try. And my experience with that, both with DIY and sort of professional grade products, is that having a few different ones up in your toolkit will help things a lot, right? So it might habituate to the chili oil, but then if you put some Irish Spring soap or if you use garlic spray or something different, like having a few different ones might be more effective over the long term. But as you say, it's hard to get right up there on the tree.
2: Okay, thanks so much. Maybe I'll try some of those home ones rather than trapping it, having dealt with them in the roof last year and done that. But I certainly don't want them to get any worse around the trunk part, because a couple of the smaller ones I can cut off.
1: Sure,
2: but the one branch that they've damaged is fairly thick. So, yeah, I'll try some garlic and some other goodies. Thank you so much. I really appreciate it.
0: Thanks, Diana. Thanks for your question. Good luck.
2: All right, thanks. Bye.
0: Let's go to our next caller, Ellen, who I think might have a related question. Hi, Ellen.
3: Hello. I am calling because I often hear this solution about spicy stuff under plants and trees and even in car engines to keep rodents out of there. But I've also heard that it gets on their little paws and then they scratch their eyes and it burns their eyes and like, so they're actually scratching their eyeballs out.
1: Oh, no.
3: So is this a myth? Is this true? Are we promoting something that's good for plants and bad for animals?
1: Yeah, great questions. And it's true that we sometimes don't recognize the consequences of some of our actions to try to mitigate. I don't know the answer to that for sure. And I have not seen this behavior sort of become a thing. I haven't heard from too many people who have sort of related that type of outcome for trying to use the hot sauces and things, but perhaps, maybe steering clear of the really intense capsaicin type products and going more for the garlics or some of the other strongly fragrant things. It's usually about the strong fragrance more than it being like particularly spicy, let's say. And so there are lots of options out there. So that's a really important point to bring up, is we don't want to be causing sort of an inhumane treatment when we think, hey, we'll let the squirrel be more or less, but try to discourage it. Perhaps there is a consequence that we're not thinking about. So I really appreciate you bringing that up, Ellen.
3: Yeah, thank you very much. And I wonder if it is simply the odor that they stay away from, or are we actually doing harm? So,
0: Thanks for bringing that up, Ellen.
3: Okay, thanks so much.
0: Take care of yourself.
3: Appreciate it. You too.
0: Okay, bye-bye. Okay,
3: bye-bye.
0: Let's go to our next caller, Michelle. Michelle, you have a situation with ants.
4: Yes, I do.
0: Go for it. What's your question?
4: So I have a raised garden bed, a few of them, and one of them I noticed there were some ants crawling along, and then when I looked a little closer, it seemed like it had created a large, I'm not sure what you call them, nest in my garden bed next to my peppers, which I just planted. And I'm just wondering if there's some solution. So it's sort of the theme is pests, I guess, for this program, and wondering what solutions you might have to try to get rid of it, because it's quite advanced, I would say.
1: Yeah, this is a very relatable question as well, too. I mean, ants, they do their thing. They'll often end up, in your actual garden beds, raised beds, in the lawn, in spots you find them awkward for sure. And sometimes people ask, are ants beneficial? Should we sort of include them in our ecosystem? And that's a long, big question that we can't really answer here, other than to say, I know that for many gardeners, ants can be very disruptive to what you're up to. And so they're looking for a solution. And there's a couple of ways you can address this. So there are definitely, you go to a garden center and you can buy ant bait. And these days, most products like this are going to be very safe for humans and for pets. And so it's something that has an appeal to ants. They're going to come and they're going to take that food and that's going to cause them to die off. And the important thing for ants and dealing with an ant hill is basically the queen, who's making everything happen inside that ant colony, has to be taken out, basically. So just killing the ants that are kind of out and about doing their thing is not going to have any effect at all. It has to go right back to the heart of the matter, which is the queen here. And so they take that food back, and so it actually does kill off the colony, because there's different types of products. So some of them are kind of particular starches that actually cause the ants to kind of become bloated, and that's, you know, difficult for them. Some of them have a toxic effect on ants, but are otherwise very safe for pets and for humans. So take a look at that. Read the labels, see what they say. Mm-hmm. But those typically are effective.

0: do. This sounds, you know, depending on your level of, I guess, squeamishness around this, but some people do use boiling water and pour it into the anthill, and that, of course, is very dramatic on them. But it, again, it has to get to the queen, or else just nothing is going to change. They'll just rebuild. Okay. Ants are very resilient. But there are solutions out there. And again, honestly, having a few different sort of techniques involved will have the most success. So maybe you get some ant traps, maybe you try the water technique, and you do a few different things all at once to try to reduce and then ultimately get rid of that queen.
1: Okay, great. Thank you very much.
2: Good luck, Michelle. Thanks for your call. If you have a question for Dave, these are the numbers to call. 204-780-0893. That's 204-780-0893. Or you can call us on 1-800-268-5483. That's 1-800-268-5483. Still got a good 10 minutes and lines are wide open. So call us now for your chance to get through to Dave. Let's go to our next caller. We have Adele on the line. Good morning, Adele.
3: Hi.
2: What's your question for Dave?
3: Well, I typically garden at a community garden plot, which right now is underwater. And so we've been told it keeps being postponed, like when we can plant. So they're saying now the end of June, but I don't know. We're getting more rain, so I don't think we're going to be able to get in there. So my problem is I have under grow lights and in south-facing windows all these seeds that I started, and so the plants are getting really tall now, almost to the point where they're not fitting underneath the grow lights.
0: Yeah.
3: I mean, I've been feeding them. I've used Sea Magic and organic fertilizer, but you know, some of them are looking pretty poor. Some are pretty good. So I'm just, I don't know what to do to, you know, keep them going. And if I can't get into my garden, I don't know what I'm going to do with all these plants.
0: Yeah. this is exactly what we're thinking of when it comes to the challenge of this gardening season, is that some people literally have gardens that are so saturated with water, either with standing water or with just mucky soil, that planting is either not possible or not allowed or has failed once already, or, you know, some version of all of that. And so people do have plants they've been holding on to, getting ready to plant out. And so I'm glad, first of all, that you're able to recognize that it's not too late to plant. So these plants that you've been carefully looking after under your grow lights and indoors can still be planted out and be successful. But it is challenging after a while to keep plants in smaller containers. They do kind of run out of that vigor, that beautiful look that they probably had a number of weeks ago when they were just perfect for planting.
3: Right.
0: So my thought on that would be, so since we can't control what's going to happen in this community garden plot and it's currently underwater and we're getting more rain and there's a possibility of an extended delay, once again, if it was practical, one could start to think about transplanting those to larger containers. I'm not sure what the policy of this particular community garden would be, but if you were able to get them into pots, they could be moved to the garden, and then maybe this year would be more that style of gardening, or if later things do dry out and you can move them into the ground, is there sort of an in-between stage that you could kind of put into action now to at least allow these plants to start to develop to their fuller potential and to make it a little bit easier for you to look after them. But some plants, and many plants that we like to grow, including tons of edible crops, can do just fine in larger containers. And of course, the size of the container probably has to be practical in terms of, like, can I move it? Could I take it to the garden plot? How can I look after it all? Then you have to get soil, all those things. But it could be a way to salvage all of the hard work you've put in so far to raise these seedlings and get them ready for the summer season. And just sort of set aside the idea of the in-ground garden plots. That there's lots of different sort of variations on, I guess, what I'm describing here. But containers, you have a lot more control over. And even if the weather is kind of on the rainy side, they'll have great drainage and it will allow your plants to start to get settled in. So that would be one option I'm thinking of.
3: What is the minimum depth of the pot that I would use?
0: So typically for almost all plants, including edible crops like tomatoes and cucumbers, even like seeded varieties like carrots, between 11 and 12 inches is an excellent depth for them. They don't have to be extremely deep, that's for sure.
3: Okay.
0: Yeah. Okay. Now, the diameter of the pot will relate to the st-

0: style of plant. So if it's like an indeterminate tomato, it does have to have a little bit of capacity. So usually minimum 5 gallon container, maybe 7 gallon would be even better, but it can work.
1: You know, I've put so much money, buying plants, and I mean, it's disappointing. It really is.
0: Oh, yeah.
1: Because gardening is my summer passion. Anyway, thanks a lot, Dave.
0: Oh, no problem. Well, thank you. I can really hear your disappointment,
1: yeah.
0: and I get it, and I know that, and you're not alone with this, and. If you need more advice on any of that, there's something I love to do is garden in containers, and we can definitely help with that type of thing if you have more
1: questions.
0: I live
1: in a condo, so yeah. I just don't have the ability to put plants anywhere other than under my grow lights and in the windows.
0: Yes. So. Yeah.
2: Adele, keep us posted. I really hope you get to your community garden, so do give us a call back when things get better. Fingers crossed. Take care. Yeah. All right, we have a question from Linda next. Linda, what's happening with your mushrooms?
3: Oh, I'm in an escalating war of mushrooms.
2: Oh, no. Tell us more.
3: They come up in this kind of pretty browny, creamy color, and they look pretty. And then within, if I don't sort of get them out in a day or two, they turn into this black slime, and they turn into almost a watery mush. And they're in my flower bed, so they're growing in between these lovely plants, and I don't know what to do with them.
0: Yeah, and we're having perfect mushroom weather, all this wet and humidity. Unfortunately, I can really visualize the kind of mushroom you're talking about. It's not particularly great after it turns to that kind of inky muck. Preventing mushrooms, it's a tough one, right? When the conditions are such that mushrooms want to grow, they're going to grow. There are products specifically that are fungicides targeting larger mushrooms as opposed to the smaller types of fungus that could occur on plants. And so sometimes folks do put those products into the garden or into the lawn or wherever the mushrooms are occurring. Personally, my opinion on this would be it's kind of futile. The conditions are set up for the mushrooms and it's just kind of a seasonal thing. So it's going to happen right now while the circumstances are as they are. And then probably in July, it's going to get warmer and drier and the mushrooms will stop occurring. So if you can hang in there for a bit, I would probably say that's the best strategy. If there's any capacity is it a wet area by chance or is it not so much?
3: Well, not so much. It's the base of an old elm tree, and I've got a flower bed around it with various perennials, and they seem to come up even in between the stems of the perennials. So if they're not harmful, I could probably live with them knowing that they will disappear. But there's many more this year than there were last year, and I just fear that pretty soon they'll take over the neighborhood.
0: Yes, so I totally appreciate what you're saying. Now, when it comes to where they're occurring, so you mentioned they're at the base of this old elm tree, so there's this kind of food for the mushrooms there. Yes, in the longer term, they're probably going to stick around as long as that kind of resource is perfect for these mushrooms to grow. But I think the reason you're seeing more of them this year is just the temperatures and the amount of moisture that we've had is setting up a really bumper crop of these. So I don't think it's going to be worse and worse and worse every year necessarily. If you can, I would just kind of hang in there for this year and I would anticipate things being different if we have more dry weather in the future.
3: So just one more question. Should I sort of dig those out that I can that don't destroy the plants? And are those that are within the plants that eventually just liquefy, do they harm the plants?
0: No harm at all. So okay. I think if anything, it's a sign of the living nature of your soil. It's very composty. There's lots going on. So it's kind of a good sign, I would say. And it will not harm the plants. So if you can tolerate them, I would just leave them as much as you can.
3: Well, that's excellent advice. Thank you so much.
2: Thanks, Linda. And I do love the positive spin you put on her soil for those mushrooms.
0: Yeah, it's definitely happening soil.
2: Let's quickly fit in our final caller. Bill, you're through to Dave. What's your question?
4: Oh, I've probably answered this before this spring. Pruning my tomatoes. They're growing beautifully tall already. But last year, somewhere I picked up that you don't pull that little pinched off the little one that's growing between the trunk and the branch.
0: Yeah.
4: And so I tried it. He said, leave that little guy and snip off the other. What's your answer to that?
0: Yes. So I'm in strong agreement with this. So when you visualize a tomato plant, so you have a main stem, and then as you go up, there's going to be these leaves or branches that kind of V off. And then between them, there's a little stem that's just waiting to grow out. And right. So the one that's lower down of, so there's the main stem and then there's the bigger one and then there's a little one. So the bigger of the ones that branches off the main stem, that is typically going to, be the one that I would prune just because it's never going to flower. Like those stems never flower. Whereas the one that's in that's called the crotch, it's kind of that weird gardening term for that. But that one is a flowering stem. And so your fruiting potential goes up by leaving that one and removing the one that's just below it.
4: Right.
0: But there's debate about this. Some people would say you don't want to have too many stems that produce fruit because that sort of takes away from the overall quality of your crop. So, you know, you'll get different opinions on this, but I think people are moving more in the direction of leaving the one that's in the crotch and removing the one just below it just because it's less beneficial to your productivity. But the more important message would be that it is very helpful to prune your tomato plants starting from the bottom and working your way up. And you can prune up to about a third of your plant, leaving kind of a canopy on top because you want to reduce sun scalding on your plant. So the most important thing is to do some pruning. And it sounds like you're doing a great job growing your tomatoes. But don't just leave them all be because you will definitely get more productivity if you can prune them up a little bit. But I would focus on removing the ones that will never have the potential to produce a fruit.
4: Down below, right.
0: Yep.
4: Yeah, some of them are foot and a half long almost.
0: Yeah, get rid of those.
2: Good luck, Bill. Thanks for your call. And very quickly, Bruce, we got a suggestion from a caller, Lynn, for the squirrel issue we got.
5: Lynn called, didn't want to be on the air, but she said that the best solution for squirrels that she used ever is charcoal briquettes.
0: There we go.
5: Puts them where she doesn't want the squirrels to go, and they stay away.
2: There we go. Try that one out. Thank you.
5: She had a bit of an infestation in the trunk of her car.
2: Oh, dear.
5: A nest, perhaps.
2: Thank you for that suggestion, Lynn. And thank you, Dave Hansen.
0: Well, it's my pleasure. Happy gardening to everyone. And next time we chat, it'll be July. And
2: we'll be
0: hearing
2: crossed.
0: About the beautiful gardens
2: yes,
0: that are growing.
2: Yes, we will. Dave will be back in 2 weeks. He is the co-owner of Sage Garden Greenhouses. Time now for news headlines with Matt Humphrey.
6: Good morning. A family from southwestern Manitoba's Chinese community is mourning the death of 49-year-old Xiao Yun Jiang, who was killed in a crash at a Brandon intersection last month. Yesterday would have been her 50th birthday. We'll hear from her son at the bottom of the hour.
2: Thank you, Matt.
6: Back soon.
2: Coming up after World Report, when was the last time you led your medieval troops into battle? We'll find out when we speak to a Winnipegger who does just that when he transforms into the Baron of Castel Rouge. That and so much more coming up in the next hour of the Weekend Morning Show.

0: Dr. Michael Klein always pushed to put the needs of mothers and babies first and conducted a landmark medical trial that challenged the value of one common procedure.
1: And it showed that episiotomy caused the very trauma it was supposed to prevent.
0: The Legacy of Dr. Michael Klein on White Coat Black Art with Dr. Brian Goldman. 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And on demand on CBC Listen. Coming up later today, it's Quirks and Quarks with Bob McDonald.
2: Today, it's our always fascinating listener question show, featuring some real head-scratchers, like, are comets eternal? Why are robin's eggs blue? Did dinosaurs make milk? Were there ever giant humans? And more.
3: This is World Report. Good morning, I'm Jennifer Yoon. A survivor thanking rescuers after they pull her from the rubble in Venezuela. Tens of thousands of people are still missing after two back-to-back earthquakes downed hundreds of buildings. Volunteer rescue teams racing frantically against time to dig people out before the crucial 72-hour survival window closes. As Jorge Barrera reports, frustration is growing over the government's slow response.
4: It smells like death, says Robert Javier, part of a search and rescue crew operating in one of the areas hit hardest by the two earthquakes that shook Venezuela on Wednesday. We came across 12 to 15 bodies that hadn't yet been recovered within a 300-meter radius, he says, after spending Friday sifting through rubble in the city of Catia del Mar in the coastal state of La Guaira. He is among many Venezuelans who've stepped up to make up for what some say has been a slow response from the government. Javier, a musician, says he left with a group of doctors, paramedics, and nurses who headed from the city of Barquisimeto and drove 400 kilometers northeast on Wednesday night to help out. There is no plan from the government, says Victor Villaruel, a former federal lawmaker from La Guaira. He says people have taken matters into their own hands with picks and shovels. We've been receiving donations of medicine, food, blankets, says Raquel Mercedes Contreras, a third-year medical student in the southwestern state of Táchira. Far from the damage, she says the tragedy has united Venezuela with one goal, caring for those who've lost everything. Jorge Barrera, CBC News, Bogota, Colombia.
3: The ceasefire agreement in the Middle East is at risk of unraveling this morning after a heavy exchange of military fire. Iran attacked Bahrain with drones, and a tanker on the Strait of Hormuz was hit by a projectile today. This comes after the U.S. launched airstrikes against Iranian drone and radar sites yesterday in retaliation for another attack on commercial cargo ships on the Strait of Hormuz. It is the most significant escalation since Iran and the U.S. signed a peace memorandum last week. And both nations are now accusing each other of violating the deal. More than 100 Catholic bishops, nuns, and priests marched across the U.S.-Mexico border to demand more humane treatment for migrants. The demonstration comes just days after a pair of U.S. Supreme Court rulings that paved the way for mass deportations. Bishop Mark Seitz says those held in detention facilities are suffering.
5: Most of these people that are being detained right now, they're not elderly people. They're not generally sick people, and yet they're dying.
3: The cross-border mass was held in Nogales, Arizona, and its sister city in Mexico. Officials from Canada, the United States, and Mexico will meet on the 1st of July for a mandatory review of the CUSMA free trade deal. But that fast-approaching checkpoint won't answer a crucial question if the multi-billion dollar agreement is going to be renewed. The host of the CBC Radio's The House, Catherine Cullen, explains.
6: U.S. President Donald Trump has said a lot of things about CUSMA, sometimes seemingly contradictory things, in the same breath.
7: I would rather not have the agreement, but I may sign it.
8: Right.
7: But I would rather we do better as a country if we don't have an agreement.
6: Canadian officials have urged calm through the CUSMA review process, describing July 1st as a checkpoint, not a cliff. The Prime Minister said this week that Canada has done the work to be ready if there's a breakthrough in talks.
9: There'll likely come a point where that possibility emerges. I mean, we could sign a bad deal this afternoon. right? We could have signed a bad deal a year ago. We're not going to sign a bad deal. So it has to be a real deal.
6: Canada's last ambassador to the U.S., Kirsten Hillman, says the federal government would have a plan in place just in case Trump decides to start the six-month process of exiting the trade deal. But she says there would be big implications for the U.S. itself if that withdrawal actually happened.
8: The magnitude of it not being part of the agreement would be enormous.
6: Hillman points to measures Canada could stop implementing vis-a-vis the U.S.
8: We wouldn't have to live up to commitments we've made to them to sort of harmonize our border policies or to follow certain rules around intellectual property protection, which is very important to the United States.
6: She says the implications for the U.S. economy and business would be significant. Still, Hillman wouldn't go as far as saying Trump is making a false threat, noting he has a history of doing things that are unprecedented. Catherine Cullen, CBC News, Ottawa.
10: You can hear more on the House after the 9 o'clock edition of World Report. An evacuation order is in effect for residents of Birkin, British Columbia. Emergency officials in the southwestern community say an adjacent glacial lake is on the verge of bursting. As Benit Breach reports, local homeowners have been bracing for this exact threat for weeks.
11: Highly likely that it will happen soon.
12: Bill Stoner is with the Squamish-Lillooet Regional District. He's handling emergency operations as residents in the community of Birkin, BC have been ordered to leave their homes. They've been on edge for weeks, waiting for the glacial lake to burst. Place Glacier has been melting into a lake beside it. The water has reached 30 meters, prompting the evacuation order of 24 properties.
11: Obviously, we'll see some flooding. We could see some debris flow in that area. It's just best to stay out of the area.
12: This is not a new risk for the area. Place Glacier had outburst floods in 2024 and 2025. Brian Manunis is a geography professor at the University of Northern BC. He's been surveying the land.
13: What makes Place unique is that high up on the glacier, around its margin, it's formed a depression.
12: That's a sunken area.
13: As the channel beneath the glacier continues to grow and get larger, it can accommodate more water to allow that peak discharge to be higher.
12: He says the threat is also growing with climate change.
13: There's no question that glacier retreat is caused by rising greenhouse gases in the last several decades. It's clear that these glaciers are rapidly retreating.
12: Manunis says pressure sensors and cameras are providing real-time data, but there are still many unknowns. Officials say the glacier will continue melting into the lake as it retreats, meaning the risk is not over. Benit Breach, CBC News, Vancouver.
10: The Toronto Maple Leafs went north at the National Hockey League draft last night. The Leafs selected Whitehorse phenom Gavin McKenna as the first overall pick, a first for any player from the Yukon, with a little help from Justin Bieber. George Moratis reports.
14: Mr. McKenna, we would like to draft you to the Toronto Maple Leafs.
15: It began with a pop icon, then an iconic moment for the Yukon. For the first time, a first pick from the territory.
14: Yeah, this is nuts. Obviously, I just want to start by thanking my family.
15: Then a shout out to his home and the hundreds who had gathered at the Whitehorse Arena where he learned to play. Among those in attendance, UConn Premier Curry Dixon.
16: To see a local kid go first overall in the NHL draft is such a special moment. I have goosebumps. I'm not a Leafs fan, but I guess I am now.
15: McKenna becomes just the second Indigenous hockey player to be drafted first overall and the first from the UConn. One of the first people McKenna embraced after his name was called, his grandpa, Joe Mason, a student of residential school. On Friday night, he wore a traditional hide vest as he watched his grandson be drafted into hockey's highest league. Rick McLean is president of the Yukon First Nations Hockey Association.
17: Got to be a hugely proud moment for him.
15: Tears in his eyes while speaking about the magnitude of this moment.
17: I couldn't even imagine his family's excitement and pride right now. Having this moment is a moment not only for them, but for Yukon, for Canada, for First Nations people.
15: McKenna says his goal isn't just to make the Leafs starting lineup, but play on the top line. The NHL regular season begins in October. George Moratis, CBC News, Whitehorse.
10: And finally, A rare space rock about as long as 3 CN towers is zooming past Earth today. A flyby of an asteroid this massive only happens about once a decade, but don't bother looking for it until tonight. To spot this cosmic hitchhiker, you will need a small backyard telescope and a lot of patience to watch it drift past the stars. Scientists say it's just a safe, friendly flyby.

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1: 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Coming up on the show in the next hour at 8:45, we'll meet a woman whose memories of Sunday drives with her dad inspired her to help keep cruising culture alive in Winnipeg. We'll find out how when she's in the studio. Before that, we'll hear about a new boat tour exploring the hidden history of graffiti in Winnipeg. There's two tours coming up tomorrow, and we have a pair of tickets to give away to the evening boat tour. Stay tuned for your chance to win. But up next, when was the last time you led your medieval troops into battle? We'll find out when we speak to one Winnipegger who does just that when he transforms into the Baron of Castel Rouge. That's coming up next this hour on the Weekend Morning Show. It's 11 minutes past 8, and Matt Humphrey is here with news headlines.
2: Good morning. This morning we're hearing from Manitoba policymakers and what they think of the new policing blitz in downtown Winnipeg. It started this week. Winnipeg police started cracking down on open drug use, we're told. And in that time, police say they've had around 100 interactions with people using drugs in public. They've made around 25 total arrests, those numbers as of yesterday. And at the bottom of the hour, we'll hear from the leader of Manitoba's opposition party, Abhi Khan, who is supportive of the measure. We'll hear that at 8:30. We still have those pretty dark clouds-ish over Winnipeg right now. A good chance of rain this morning with a risk of thunder as well. Wind from the southeast, a high of 23 degrees. A high of 22 in Brandon with a slight chance of showers and a risk of thunder. A high of 21 in Dauphin with a chance of showers and wind. Flin Flon mainly sunny, a high of 27. Thompson, a high of 29. Chance of showers and sunshine there. And in Churchill, a high of 23 with a chance of showers or thunder as well.
1: Thank you, Matt.
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0: Now, day to day, Mike DeLine is just your average Winnipegger. But in his free time, Mike transforms into Gabriel DeLeon. He is the Baron of Castel Rouge. And Mike is a longtime member of Castel Rouge, a local group of medieval enthusiasts that's been around for over 50 years. And they'll be out and about showing off their historical skills and garb around Manitoba this summer. And they're always looking for new members to join. Mike, a.k.a. Gabriel DeLeon, is here in the studio this morning, looking very noble, I might add. Good morning.
1: Good morning.
0: So what is the proper way to address a baron? Should I bow? Should I curtsy?
1: Normally the reverence that would be given is a curtsy or a bow.
0: Okay.
1: Maybe even just a dip of a head, depending on the situation.
0: I'll do the full curtsy. Bruce, if you wouldn't mind standing up doing the bow, it's the least we can do.
2: All right.
0: There we go. Okay, there we go. Describe to listeners your apparel, please. There is a crown involved.
1: I'm wearing the baronial coronet right now, which is a band of brass-colored metal with 6 points on it with white pearls and the heraldry of the barony on it. I am wearing more of a Muslim-style dress, so I am wearing a long knee-length tunic, a kaftan jacket, a couple belts, some woven belt with baronial heraldry again, pants and shoes.
0: Is that medallion specific significant?
1: No, it's just a lion.
0: Okay, it's just a lion.
1: Yeah.
0: And I should note for listeners, like, you know, you have long flowing locks, a beard. I mean, is that part of the, like, that's like your everyday look, I imagine, but it works really well with your medieval apparel.
1: It does, and there is quite a large amount of gentlemen in the society that we're part of who actually do grow their hair out and beards, not just to look the part, but just it seems to be part of our culture. It is not a necessity, though.
0: Okay, but it does work. It really works with the outfit. Can you explain what is Castel Rouge? How do you describe this concept to people who haven't heard
1: of it? So the Barony of Castel Rouge is one of the oldest groups in the Society for Creative Anachronism. We are, if I had to dull it down into one sentence, we are a family-friendly, medieval-themed social club. We're out here researching and looking at medieval stuff and trying to recreate anything that was done pre-17th century in a safe, family-friendly environment. This can include different types of martial combat, so rapier or armored combat. There is archery, thrown weapons. Then you can go into the arts and sciences, so actually researching things that were physically done or crafts that were done and trying to recreate them. So spinning, weaving, dyeing are examples, woodworking, making of all sorts of different objects and items that they would have used back then in using modern techniques, yes, even to the point of taking medieval recipes and trying to recreate them now.
0: So there's like kind of the combat activities, which is kind of the physical aspect of it. And then there's also the kind of the arts, the craft, the weaving.
1: And the social aspects of this community of people who are all doing the same kind of general idea of things, getting together, being a community, and growing together.
0: How did the group get started here in Manitoba?
1: Here in Manitoba happened many years ago, as the stories go in history that I've been told. Our first baroness was at a Comic-Con, I believe it was San Diego Comic-Con, over 56 years ago, saw the first steps of the SCA, of the Society for Creative Anachronism, out in there and went, hey, I want to bring that back to Winnipeg. And they said, great, you get to be a barony. And it went from there, and they got the rules and the laws and just the directions from the main organization and started a group here in Winnipeg.
0: What's a barony?
1: A barony is a larger group of people. So it starts off, the society is worldwide, then it breaks the world into 20 different kingdoms at this point. And depending on membership, it actually could break into more kingdoms. Membership numbers dictate that. And then it breaks down into baronies, where smaller number of people, and then it goes into shires and groups of people to smaller, breaking them up and divvying out land. So you kind of have your own land to work with and things like that. Not that we're feuding over it, but just more so this kingdom may have one law that and follow one structure.
0: Yeah.
1: While another one might, but we all follow the same general rules of the society.
0: So here in Manitoba, we have a barony.
1: Yes.
0: And how many members of our barony here?
1: Fairly active out at practices all the time. We have 20 to 30 going up to at some of our events. Local people who come out can be 40, 50. And we have groups of people who are part of us that live in Kenora, the Inner Lake. At one point, Shiloh was getting a group, but unfortunately, being military, those people kind of dispersed elsewhere. We've had groups all over.
0: And how did you get involved with Castel Rouge?
1: I have always had a love of weapons and swords and armor, and I was looking up online looking to purchase some and saw a link at the top of the page that said, "Have you heard of the SCA?" And I went, "No, I haven't. What's that?" And started reading up and went, "Oh, this sounds really neat, but I bet you there's nothing like that in Manitoba." So I went to the main site and find your local group. Watch, it's going to be hours away or something like this. Oh, there is one in Winnipeg. And then I looked and found out they had an event 9 kilometers away from where I was living the next weekend. So I went out, met the people, was welcomed in like we always do, and shown around, and it sparked a lifelong love.
0: Not only with the group, you actually met your wife through this. Tell us that love story.
1: Yes, I did. 16, almost 17 years ago, I met my wife at dance practice, of all things, that we were doing in the tunnels underneath University of Manitoba at the time.
0: Like a medieval dance practice?
1: Yep, medieval dance. We do that. And I was wearing steel-toe boots because for work I needed to wear them, and I just wore them everywhere. And she was in a walking cast, so she wouldn't dance with anyone else for fear that she would step on their feet.
0: Yeah.
1: And I'm like, "I'm in steel toes, I'll dance with you." And it just went from there.
0: Come on, forget online dating, guys. Medieval dance classes is where you will find your true love. And she's actually, if you're the Baron, does that make her the Baroness?
1: Yes, she is the Baroness of the group.
0: So what are your responsibilities as Baroness?
1: We are the Crown's representative. So each kingdom has a king and queen and a prince and princess. We are the Crown's representative to the groups. If they have things they want to say, give out awards, and they can't be here, we're the ones that get to give it out. We sit at the front of courts, which are basically our award ceremonies, and get to hand out awards and see and be the representatives of our group to the Crown also. So we bring our people's good deeds and what they've been doing, and putting in recommendations for people in our barony to get awards and that.
0: Mike, what has this, being part of this community, done for you personally?
1: For me personally, especially stepping up as Baron, I've gained gained skills in public speaking, for one. Standing up in court and talking in front of people, that fear and that kind of went away after
0: really?
1: A little bit.
0: Yeah,
1: I learned some improvisational skills. Talking, giving interviews and talking to people like that, but also giving speeches in court. But also I've learned armored combat, rapier fighting, better use of my bow and arrow, and some of the different martial activities, which are really fun. But it gave me a chance to explore some different crafts that I have never thought of trying, and tried and was like, "Hey, this is really nice and fun." So like leather working, making some armor bits and that for stuff, to cooking. I help out, me and my lady formerly ran our cook's club, where we would take medieval recipes and actually as a group make them and try them and plan out feasts and things like this.
0: It's very comprehensive, the skills that you learn through this group. And you're looking, and new members are always welcome to join?
1: Always.
0: How can people see Castle Rouge in action this summer?
1: So this summer, we just finished a demo at the Manitoba Highland Gathering, but later this summer, we will be at the Cooks Creek Medieval Festival. We will be setting up our display booth there, giving out brochures, talking to people, all in, dressed up in our garb, our clothing, that is. And we will also be demonstrating some of the fighting on foot, so doing the armored and rapier combat there, demonstrations. In September, we have our own event that we run that people can come take a look at.
0: I'm going to share the website so people can check out your schedule. Mike, thanks so much for coming in today.
1: Not a problem.
0: Mike DeLine, a.k.a. Gabriel De Leon, is the Baron of Castel Rouge. And you can learn more about the group online. Head to their website, castelrouge.ca, and that's spelled C-A-S-T-E-L, rouge.ca. It's 8:23, time for our less noble, but equally fun, music mashup. What can people win today, Bruce?
2: I have a book of poetry here from a friend of the show, Melanie Dennis Unruh, who has been on the show a couple of times talking about poetry and art and such. This one is called Goose. It's kind of it's a very interesting read. Some of her poetry is very stylistic, you might say, in the form of geese, perhaps migrating or flying south, that is, for the winter. I think you'll find it very, very interesting. There's also sort of a tie to S.C. Ellis's Northland Trails. S.C. Ellis, of course, father of the tar sands. I think you'll find it very interesting. And a couple of greeting cards donated by our listener Ian Ward, a retired photographer of Manitoba Orchids. That's what it says on the back of these. Anyway, they're flowery-looking greeting cards that you can use.
0: Thank you, Bruce. Now, the theme for today's mashup is castles. After you hear all the clues, hear the numbers to call, 204-780-0893. 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Or you can call us on 1-800-268-5483. That's 1-800-268-5483. If you've won in the past 6 weeks, let someone else have a go. Here is your mashup.

theme today is castles. If you think you know at least one, call us right now. The numbers to dial are 204-780-0893 or 1-800-268-5483. Let's hear the mashup again.

0: Let's go to our first caller. Good morning. Who's this? Hello?
1: Good morning.
0: Hi, who's this?
1: Oh, it's Brock and Leanne.
0: Hi, Brock and Leanne. Who do you have for us?
1: The Temptations and Neil Young.
0: Excellent start. Anyone else?
1: And possibly Ed Sheeran.
0: Yes.
2: Ah, nice.
0: Nice. 3 out of 5. Thanks, gang.
1: Have a great weekend.
0: You too. Take care. All right. Good morning. Who's this?
3: Good morning, m'lady. It's Sir Richard from Calgary.
0: Hi, Sir Richard.
2: Sir Richard the Calgarian.
0: Exactly. Hi. The Kingdom of Calgary. We have The Temptations, we have Neil Young, and we have Ed Sheeran.
3: How about Michael Jackson?
0: Not Michael Jackson, no.
2: Really?
3: Swing and a miss.
0: Well, thank you, Sir Richard. We appreciate it. Love to Lady Sonia.
3: Bye.
2: Okay. See ya.
0: Good morning. Who's this?
4: Good morning. I have a guest for the castle song.
0: Go for it.
4: John McLean, Castles in the Air.
0: Not John McLean, I'm afraid. Anyone else?
4: Don McLean.
0: No. I'm afraid
4: Beyonce?
0: Not Beyonce. Close though. Oh. Anyone else? And what's your name?
4: Edith.
0: Sorry?
4: Edith.
0: Can't catch.
2: I think I had some speakerphone thing happening there. I heard some vowels.
4: Oh, okay.
0: But thank you anyway. Sorry, we must move on. Oh, I feel bad. Never knew.
2: Technology.
0: Okay. All right. Good morning. Who's this?
5: We must move on. Oh, hello.
0: Hi. Who's this?
5: This is Monica, Travis, and Arthur.
0: Oh, Monica, and Arthur.
2: Monica.
5: Yeah.
0: Okay. We have The Temptations. We have Neil Young, and we have Ed Sheeran.
5: Oh shoot. Okay, I had Ed Sheeran, and I was going to guess the second last one.
0: Yeah, go.
5: Is it Katy Perry?
0: No, it's not. I'm afraid it's a tricky one.
5: Yeah, oh, shoot.
0: Well, thanks, gang.
5: Yeah, thank you.
0: Try again. I want you guys to win now that there's three of you involved.
5: Okay.
0: Take it.
5: Do you have another guess?
0: Go ahead. Any others?
5: Is it Lady Gaga, maybe?
0: No, I'm afraid not. But I get why you're guessing all those. They do sound similar. Thank you so much, guys.
5: Thank you.
0: Okay, on we go. Hi, who's this? Hello?
6: Hello, it's Thor from Manitou.
0: Hi, Thor. Alrighty. Come on, Thor. We need the third and the fourth one.
6: Well, I think I heard Bill Withers
0: in
6: there.
0: Yes, you did. Of course.
6: Yes, and that's all I got.
0: I know, the fourth one's tricky. All right, thanks, Thor. Lovely to hear from you.
6: You bet. Have a great day.
0: Okay, we know it's not Beyonce. We know it's not Lady Gaga. We know it's not Katy Perry. Who else could it be? Good morning. Who's this?
7: Hi, it's Megan from Enola.
0: Megan from Enola. Do you know the fourth one?
7: Well, no. I thought we were still...
0: Well,
7: is
0: then.
7: Is it Grover Washington Jr.?
0: No.
7: No.
0: It's
7: okay.
2: It was Bill Withers.
0: Yes.
7: Oh, that was Bill Withers.
0: Yes.
7: There we go. Yeah, I didn't hear someone guess that one.
0: No, that's okay. Well, thanks for calling, Megan from Enola.
7: No worries.
0: Take care of yourself. Bye. Okay, on we go. Good morning. Who's this? Hello?
1: Hello.
0: Hi.
1: It's Brock and Leanne again.
0: Oh, hi. Go on then.
2: They went to research.
1: Is it Christina Aguilera?
0: It is Christina Aguilera. And how did it all of a sudden come to you, Brock and Leanne?
1: Sounded like you needed some help.
0: Did you know the whole time?
2: They went and did some research.
0: Is that the first time that's happened, when we have a caller and then they call again?
2: Could be.
0: And then they win it. You're making music mashup history, Brock and Leanne. Congratulations. You win the prize.
1: You'll have to come to Winnipeg
0: and visit us so you can come and pick it up. I'll take that silence as a yes. Okay, fabulous. Thank you, guys.
2: There's a delay.
0: Stay on the line,
2: okay.
0: And we'll get that prize to you. You're listening to the Weekend Morning Show. 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
8: This is CBC News. At 8:30, it's mainly sunny and 18 degrees in Flin Flon, 17 degrees with dark clouds over downtown Winnipeg. Good morning. I'm Matt Humphrey. Manitoba PC leader Abhi Khan says he supports the police crackdown on open drug use in some areas of Winnipeg. The police began the 10-day program on Thursday. Khan says it's necessary.
9: People are afraid. People are fed up. People are scared. People are giving up on Manitoba. So this is something that's needed. Businesses, residents, seniors, families have called for this. So the police need to crack down on this.
8: But while the opposition Progressive Conservatives have full-throated support, Manitoba Justice Minister Matt Weeb would not directly say whether the NDP government also supports the crackdown. But he did say, when pressed, he does support police efforts to improve safety downtown. Manitoba's only supervised drug consumption site opened its doors for the first time yesterday, but is not expected to operate fully until July. The facility at 366 Henry Street is being run by Aboriginal Health and Wellness, which says there will be a graduated opening, ensuring a safe and secure environment. The site is initially being run in collaboration with staff from the Mobile Overdose Prevention Site, or MOPS. A high-level Hell's Angel was sentenced to more than two decades in prison yesterday. The CBC's Bryce Hoy was there and files this report.
10: Damien Ryan was motivated by greed and dominance as the kingpin of a drug trafficking scheme that spanned provinces. That's according to a Manitoba judge who sentenced him Friday to 24 and a half years. Ryan was convicted in December of trafficking fentanyl, meth, and cocaine. He and 19 others across three provinces were arrested in 2022. At the time, investigators called Ryan one of the most prolific organized crime members in Canada. A drug dealer turned informant was crucial in helping RCMP home in on Ryan and others. Based on the time he's already served, the 45-year-old Ryan is expected to spend the next 18 years behind bars. Bryce Hoy, CBC News, Winnipeg.
8: A southwestern Manitoba family is mourning the death of a woman killed last month in a Brandon intersection. Speaking in Mandarin, Hon Zing Zhang explains and describes how wonderful his wife was, especially her kind heart. Xiao Yuan Zhang died in May after a semi-truck allegedly ran a stop sign near her work and hit her SUV. Yesterday would have been her 50th birthday. Her son, Jay, says she pushed him to go to med school, and now her loss is devastating.
11: We are just, Dad and I, just alone in a silent room, every morning waking up without Mom, and every night, you know, it's pain, there's heartbreak, pain, grief, all those emotions.
8: The Zhang family is now raising money to help pay for Jay's schooling and send Jiao Yun's body back to China. The Winnipeg Jets' first pick in last night's NHL entry draft happened.
12: Winnipeg Jets select from your garden, Vigo Bjork.
8: Vigo Bjork is a 5'10" forward who helped lead Team Sweden to gold at last year's World Junior Championship. He had been projected by some scouts to go as high as fourth overall, but fell to the Jets at number eight after a run of defensemen taken by the teams immediately ahead of them. And one of those blue liners was the only Manitoban taken in the first round. Cypress River's Carson Carrolls was chosen sixth overall by the Calgary Flames. The draft continues today, but the Jets won't have another pick until the third round. For news anytime, for news on any of those stories, you can head to cbc.ca/Manitoba, or you can use the CBC News app. In Winnipeg, we do have a good chance of rain today, a risk of thunder as well from the southeast. We're seeing wind at times, a high around 23 degrees today in Winnipeg. Brandon, a slight chance of showers with a risk of thunder, a high around 22 degrees. Dauphin, a high of 21 with a chance of showers and wind. In Flin Flon, you are seeing mainly sunny skies. You are the sunniest part of the province. You're the hot spot pretty much, a high around 27 in Flin Flon, but in Thompson you have a high of 29, but showers and rain at times in Thompson. Churchill on the Bay, a high around 23 degrees with a chance of showers and a risk of thunder.
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0: 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A local artist is leading a tour of some underappreciated and often unseen artworks around Winnipeg. Pat Lazo is a local graffiti artist, and he's partnering with Winnipeg Waterways to host a graffiti cruise tour. It's happening tomorrow. Tours depart from the Forks at 2:30 in the afternoon and 8:30 in the evening. Good morning, Pat.
13: Good morning.
0: So where did the idea for the graffiti tour come from?
13: I guess they do them in other cities, but it was a unique idea by Will from Winnipeg Waterways to do it on the water because it's ever-changing on the water. And it just seemed to be like such a cool thing to try and, you know, give people some insight into what they're seeing and that sort of thing.
0: And so you mentioned kind of like the water's ever changing. Why is a boat tour a good way to kind of view the graffiti?
13: Well, you never even see it in this. I mean, even the artists don't usually see it from this vantage point, you know, like it's a cool thing to experience like all levels of the subculture.
0: When people hear the word graffiti, they might have certain like images in their mind or, you know, picture kind of hate-filled words or kind of negative connotations associated. So what kind of graffiti will people be seeing on this tour?
13: I mean, it's always changing, but I mean, it's mostly like I'm a mural artist now, but my roots came from graffiti. So like I paint murals and I use aerosol paint. And there would be no mural painting with aerosol for me had I not been a part of the graffiti subculture. You know, it's definitely part of the aesthetic and things I learned while doing it. You know, there's many aspects that like contributed to what the artist that I've become.
0: How did you get into graffiti?
13: I was in high school, you know, like I was in, and it was seeing it around the city and then being interested in it and hunting for those works and the places that had those pieces on there, you know, you really like there are spots that are like more likely to have graffiti, they're less traveled. They're not always seen by the general public. So it was an adventure. It's like a scavenger hunt sort of thing. And especially back when I started in 1993, we didn't have the internet to guide us and show us where these pin drop locations are and that sort of thing.
0: What are some kind of memorable graffiti pieces that you can remember seeing throughout Winnipeg, throughout the years that really left an impact on you as an artist?
13: Oh, for sure. Behind Little Pizza Heaven now, there used to be a place called Spotlight. I think Mary Brown's is there now or something like that in Osborne Village. But there was one of the first large-scale aerosol murals done by three artists that later became like very good friends. It was the first aerosol mural I saw that was paid for by a business and they let them go and be creative with spray paint, which is, I thought was amazing because, you know, I like traditional murals are great, but I love that the aesthetic and, you know, the application and the speed at which it can be painted and that sort of thing. But yeah, there's a piece there behind in Osborne Village that was, and it had later had become like a legal wall that, we then held like paint jams there and it was graffiti jams and it was super fun. And it was like, yeah, big, very memorable.
0: Yeah. How would you distinguish between graffiti art and like mural art? What's the difference?
13: It can be one and the same, I guess. But like graffiti is like text based,
0: right?
13: Yeah, and like stylized letters and that sort of
0: that aesthetic.
13: Yeah.
0: Okay. And then for you personally, how do you differentiate between graffiti as art and graffiti as vandalism?
13: I mean, if it's done without permission, obviously it's like. But I mean, I still think there's an art to it, something that is vandalized. But like there are aspects of it that I could find, you know, stylistically like very intriguing or like aesthetically pleasing, right? But yeah, I guess permission is really.
0: What do you know about the early history of graffiti here in Winnipeg?
13: Here in Winnipeg, I had some access to several photos and stuff from early 80s, mid 80s, and some of the first hip hop, like modern day, what we would consider like hip hop inspired or American graffiti works, other than scrawling messages and stuff like that. I had the photos I had were at the Forks, under bridges, and on a building that we're going to be passing, which is super cool. And like, it's to have access to those images and see them and see how the art forms evolved since back then is really cool.
0: Why is it important that the public appreciates local graffiti art?
13: I think it's important because it, like, to discount the scrawls of somebody that writes their name on the wall, that their name has been written in a sketchbook thousands and thousands of times because they want to get the efficiency of their letter, of their mark making. They want to express themselves in a way that's unique. You come up with a name, you want to do it. You want to make it fluid, or some people do, you know, get their own style and like do it differently. But you're trying to make a mark that's aesthetically, I mean, I think aesthetically pleasing and your efficiency, you know, like and fluid. Yeah.
0: Is the speed like a thing when you're graffiti artist?
13: Yeah. Like, I mean, you're perhaps like not on like a studio painting canvases, but I mean, like it was like a time based thing. You've got so much time before somebody's going to see you.
0: Yeah, right.
13: Yeah.
0: What for you is the power of graffiti? Like, you're an artist compared to other mediums. Or what do you love most about graffiti? Is the form?
13: Well, I think it was like an art form by youth. You know, by I'm old now, but you know the. But it was an expression of, like, you know, people not just being numbers and making a mark where you're somewhat a number or like nameless or like unseen.
0: Yeah. Do you feel seen now?
13: I think so. Yeah.
0: Pat, thank you so much for your time today.
13: Well, thank you. Thank you for having me.
0: Pat Lazo is a Winnipeg graffiti artist. His graffiti cruise tours are happening tomorrow, departing from the Forks at 2:30 in the afternoon and 8:30 in the evening. You can get your tickets online at winnipegwaterways.ca. That's winnipegwaterways.ca. And we have a pair of tickets to give away for the 8:30 p.m. sailing. Apparently the light is just perfect at that time. Just send us an email for your chance to win. You have to be available to be at the Forks at 8:30 tomorrow evening. So our email address is weekend@cbc.ca, and be sure to include your first and last name and your phone number as well, and you can pick up the tickets at the kiosk. The time is 8:44. 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Now, what comes to mind when you hear the words cruise night? Some Winnipeggers might think of revving engines, squealing tires, booming stereos, but a group of local car enthusiasts say that's not what the Sunday night tradition is all about, and they're hosting weekly family-friendly events all summer long to help keep cruising culture alive. Ren Chalette is the founder of Winnipeg Cruising Culture and joins us in studio. Good morning, Ren.
14: Good morning, Nadia. How are you?
0: I'm well.
14: Thank you.
0: So for listeners who aren't familiar, what is Cruise Night in Winnipeg?
14: Well, it's a long-standing Winnipeg tradition that probably dates back at least 80 years. You know, it going back to the roadster style time after World War II, people were, you know, cruising up on Long Portage in Maine for a very, very, very long time.
0: And how did you get introduced to cruising culture?
14: Well, that started in the 80s, I think, with my dad. My dad was a car enthusiast, and he would take me. We'd often cruise on Sundays and cruise up to Skinner's, grab an ice cream, cruise back up and down Portage, maybe grab some onion rings at A&W and watch all the cool cars go by.
0: And yeah. Why do you think that memory stuck with you after all these years?
14: Well,
0: like, how old would you have been at that time?
14: Oh, under 10.
0: Yeah.
14: For sure. Yeah. Yeah, I think the cruising tradition, the Sunday cruise night, you know, it spans through multi-generations. And, you know, I think that kind of stuck with me because it's a really kind of, I don't know, like a grassroots, wholesome kind of, you work hard, you spend hours and money on your cars, taking care of them, shining them up to show them on Sunday. So, yeah, I think there's just a little bit of nostalgia there.

0: we were kind of like, we need more places, more sanctioned places to have car shows. And so it took us a few years to actually kind of get our ducks in a row to have this wonderful Sunday car show.
1: So tell us about your group, the Winnipeg Cruising Culture.
0: Yeah, well, it started as a Facebook group. My husband and I also run a marketing agency, and we had started it for a local automotive business as a way to have a tool, a group to create just content. And in 2021, we took it back over. It had 2,000 followers, and today it has close to 25,000. So it's a very large and growing community.
1: And that started when? When did your group start?
0: Yeah, so about 7 years ago. We started in 2019 mm-hmm. as just a Facebook group to kind of be a one-stop shop for car enthusiasts to talk, discuss, inform. And it's kind of grown into our nonprofit company today.
1: So it started with a Facebook group, but now you actually do events.
0: Absolutely.
1: Tell us about that.
0: Yeah. So we run a Sunday car show from May 17th to September 27th. We have partnered with Finn McCool's and Grand Park Shopping Center. And yeah, we, you know, every Sunday we have a food drive for Harvest Manitoba. So we're trying to collect 2 tons of food this season. We also have created the Winnipeg Cruising Culture Automotive Award, where we are awarding $2,500 to a second year automotive tech student at Red River.
1: Nice.
0: Yeah. So it's pretty great. We see anywhere from 300 to 400. Last Sunday we saw 436 show cars. With thousands of people coming through to see. So it's a very lively, eventful, safe, and family-friendly event.
1: Every Sunday?
0: Every single
1: until
0: Sunday.
1: September?
0: Yeah.
1: And
0: yeah.
1: What do people need to know if they want to attend?
0: Nothing. It's free.
1: What time?
0: Yeah, we run from 3:30 to 9:30. We tend to see a lot of show cars come at 2 p.m. and they're kind of our diehards. They're great, great people. Some of them, one guy, he's got 4 classic cars and he brings the first one at 2 p.m., goes home, brings the second, goes home, brings the third. And by dinner, he's got his 4th and then does it all again, taking them all home. So we have some very committed cruisers in our community for sure.
1: And this is the second year of you doing this?
0: This is the second year we've hosted. The first year we were hosted at the Best Western Premier on Regent. And yeah, this
1: and
0: year.
1: How was it last year?
0: It was pretty good. It was our first year. It was all right. Yeah. We were seeing anywhere from, you know, 175 to 300 show cars. So this year, we think with our more centralized location, we are seeing way more vehicles and spectators, which is incredible.
1: What are some of the challenges? What were some of the challenges you faced when trying to set up these kind of weekly car shows?
0: Well, I think the little bit of the stigma of the car kind of community. There are very, I think, 2 distinct groups. You know, our group is very much cruisers, you know, law abiding. And then there are people who are like to race and street race, which is very different. We have, you know, sanctioned legal racetracks and drag strips that people can go to. But I think that that's part of the stigma is that they think that, you know, everybody who has a car is a racer when it comes to Sunday night cruise. Yeah.
1: So you do have that kind of sanctioned racing strip as part of yours or not?
0: Well, it's not part of ours, we definitely promote our local racetracks. You know, there's Gimli, there's Victory. Yeah. There's, you know, lots of places, which we try to encourage, you know, safe and promote safe, you know, cruising and driving.
1: And what about people in the area where you host your cruise nights? Like, were there concerns about noise and kind of the groups gathering? And how did you deal with that?
0: Do you know, I think, you know, it's a bit of a catch-22. You know, it is a long-standing tradition. Like I said, it's been about 80 years. So there is going to be a little bit of pushback. However, we've made sure that our show closes at 9:30 so that our music goes off. And, you know, for the general, you know, I would say 90% of the time, maybe even more, we have very respectful attendees. And once they leave the lot, they leave the lot.
1: And the reaction that you've got so far, like from the spectators as well, what's that been like?
0: Oh, it's incredible. It's 100% positive feedback. It's very interesting because we are a very all-inclusive car show. So you

0: can see anything there from like a 1950s custom tractor sitting next to a brand new Ferrari. And so it's very cool.
1: What is the car community like in Winnipeg? How would you describe it?
0: Oh, it's such a vibrant, lively community. It's an eclectic. There's so many different car cultures and car groups that have been around forever.
1: Yeah.
0: And yeah, it's incredible.
1: What do people need to know if they want to get into cruising culture this summer?
0: Well, I think, what they can do is kind of join our group. We have a very lively group with 25,000 people. It's Winnipeg Cruising Culture Group. We also have the page, the Winnipeg Cruising Culture. And then just come to our car show. Come and see what it's all about. And
1: Ren, thank you so much for this.
0: Thank you so much for having me, Nadia.
1: Ren Chalette is the founder of Winnipeg Cruising Culture. You can check out their weekly car shows every Sunday from 3:30 to 9:30 at Finn McCool's on Grant. That's 1180 Grant Avenue.

0: lost era in popular music. The road song, the cruising song. They just don't make them like that anymore.
1: Look, I really was quite convinced you would go with Smokey Robinson's Cruisin'. And then you just done a Bruce Layden on me and whipped out a song that I think speaks to your true essence. Am I wrong?
0: Well, you know, I'm a different person these days.
1: Are you?
0: That's all I'm saying.
1: Oh, tell us more.
0: Unfortunately, there is no time.
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2: Let's do something a little different here.
1: Oh.
2: So picture the CN Tower.
1: Okay.
2: Are you familiar?
1: Yes.
2: One of the tallest structures in the world.
1: Oh.
2: Could still be the tallest structure in North America, I believe.
1: Really?
2: Giant building. Today, an asteroid... A chunk of space rock, rare space rock, so big it's the size of three CN towers, is zooming past Earth today. Yeah, it's an asteroid. It's massive. It only happens once a decade. You can see it tonight. You'll need a small backyard telescope and a lot of patience as it drifts past the stars.
1: Okay, but it's not going to hit us, right? Like, that's not where this newscast is going. No.
0: Also, the CN Tower opened 50 years ago today.
2: Maybe the asteroid knew.
0: 50 years ago today, the CN Tower.
1: That was a great interactive newscast. We'll be back tomorrow.
3: Sweetgrass is burned to purify, cleanse the air, and it carries prayers to the spirit world and creator.
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5: 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And on CBC Listen. The Prime Minister has announced a design competition and fundraising campaign to rebuild 24 Sussex Drive. Journalists Tonda McCharles and Stuart Thompson debate whether the plan will work and the various political pitfalls it presents on The House with host Catherine Cullen after World Report.
6: This is World Report. Good morning, I'm Jennifer Yoon. A survivor thanking rescuers after they pull her from the rubble in Venezuela. Tens of thousands of people are still missing after two back-to-back earthquakes downed hundreds of buildings. Volunteer rescue teams racing frantically against time to dig people out before the crucial 72-hour survival window closes. As Jorge Barrera reports, frustration is growing over the government's slow response.
7: It smells like death, says Robert Javier, part of a search and rescue crew operating in one of the areas hit hardest by the two earthquakes that shook Venezuela on Wednesday. We came across 12 to 15 bodies that hadn't yet been recovered within a 300-meter radius, he says, after spending Friday sifting through rubble in the city of Catia del Mar in the coastal state of La Guaira. He is among many Venezuelans who've stepped up to make up for what some say has been a slow response from the government. Javier, a musician, says he left with a group of doctors, paramedics, and nurses who headed from the city of Barquisimeto and drove 400 kilometers northeast on Wednesday night to help out. There is no plan from the government, says Victor Villaruel, a former federal lawmaker from La Guaira. He says people have taken matters into their own hands with picks and shovels. We've been receiving donations of medicine, food, blankets, says Raquel Mercedes Contreras, a third-year medical student in the southwestern state of Táchira. Far from the damage, she says the tragedy has united Venezuela with one goal, caring for those who've lost everything. Jorge Barrera, CBC News, Bogota, Colombia.
6: The ceasefire agreement in the Middle East is at risk of unraveling this morning after a heavy exchange of military fire. Iran attacked Bahrain with drones, and a tanker on the Strait of Hormuz was hit by a projectile today. This comes after the U.S. launched airstrikes against Iranian drone and radar strikes yesterday in retaliation for another attack on a commercial cargo ship in the strait. It is the most significant escalation since Iran and the U.S. signed a peace memorandum last week. Meanwhile, a newly signed peace agreement between Israel and Lebanon also facing criticism this morning. Hezbollah chief Naim Qassem has rejected the Washington-backed framework, calling the deal humiliation, a surrender of sovereignty, and null. Qassem warns that any attempt to force his group to disarm in exchange for the Israelis withdrawing their military from Lebanon crosses a red line. In Prague, municipal water trucks are out in full force, spraying down city streets and sidewalks to keep pedestrians cool. The deadly heat dome that shattered records across France and the United Kingdom is shifting east into Central Europe. The Czech Republic is now under a top-level red alert, with daytime highs expected to approach a record-breaking 40 degrees Celsius this weekend before a cool front finally moves in. An evacuation order is in effect for residents of Birkin, British Columbia. Emergency officials in the southwestern community say an adjacent glacial lake is on the verge of bursting. As Benit Breach reports, local homeowners have been bracing for this exact threat for weeks.
8: Highly likely that it will happen soon.
9: Bill Stoner is with the Squamish-Silhouette Regional District. He's handling emergency operations as residents in the community of Birkin, BC have been ordered to leave their homes. They've been on edge for weeks, waiting for the glacial lake to burst. Place Glacier has been melting into a lake beside it. The water has reached 30 meters, prompting the evacuation order of 24 properties.
8: Obviously, we'll see some flooding. We could see some debris flow in that area. It's just best to stay out of the area.
9: This is not a new risk for the area. Place Glacier had outburst floods in 2024 and 2025. Brian Menounis is a geography professor at the University of Northern BC. He's been surveying the land.
10: What makes Place unique is that high up on the glacier, around its margin, it's formed a depression.
9: That's a sunken area.
10: As the channel beneath the glacier continues to grow and get larger, it can accommodate more water to allow that peak discharge to be higher.
9: He says the threat is also growing with climate change.
10: There's no question that glacier retreat is caused by rising greenhouse gases in the last several decades. It's clear that these glaciers are rapidly retreating.
9: Menounis says pressure sensors and cameras are providing real-time data, but there are still many unknowns. Officials say the glacier will continue melting into the lake as it retreats, meaning the risk is not over. Benit Breach, CBC News, Vancouver.
6: The Toronto Maple Leafs went north at the National Hockey League draft last night. The Leafs selected Whitehorse phenom Gavin McKenna as the first overall pick, a first for any player from the Yukon with a little help from Justin Bieber. George Moratis reports.
11: Mr. McKenna, we would like to draft you to the Toronto Maple Leafs.
12: It began with a pop icon, then an iconic moment for the Yukon. For the first time, a first pick from the territory.
11: Yeah, this is nuts. Obviously, I just want to start by thanking my family.
12: Then a shout out to his home and the hundreds who had gathered at the Whitehorse Arena where he learned to play. Among those in attendance, UConn Premier Curry Dixon.
13: To see a local kid go first overall in the NHL draft is such a special moment. I have goosebumps. I'm not a Leafs fan, but I guess I am now.
12: McKenna becomes just the second Indigenous hockey player to be drafted first overall, and the first from the UConn. One of the first people McKenna embraced after his name was called, his grandpa, Joe Mason, a student of residential school. On Friday night, he wore a traditional hide vest as he watched his grandson be drafted into hockey's highest league. Rick McLean is president of the Yukon First Nations Hockey Association.
14: Got to be a hugely proud moment for him.
12: Tears in his eyes while speaking about the magnitude of this moment.
14: I couldn't even imagine his family's excitement and pride right now having this moment, a moment not only for them, but for Yukon, for Canada, and for First Nation people.
12: McKenna says his goal isn't just to make the Leafs' starting lineup, but play on the top line. The NHL regular season begins in October. George Moratis, CBC News, Whitehorse.
6: The first Indigenous player to go number one in the NHL draft was Dale McCourt in 1977. He is of Algonquin descent from Kitikanzibi Anishinaabeg. Just a couple of months into their inaugural season, the WNBA's Toronto Tempo certainly do not look like a typical expansion team. The lone Canadian squad in the league is off to a winning start. Jamie Strachan has the story.
15: History being made by Marina Mabry.
16: The Toronto Tempo's Marina Mabry isn't one of the WNBA's marquee stars, but the guard known as Money Mabry's profile is rising.
15: Mabry
16: This week, Mabry poured in 53 points, tying a league record with a historic shooting night.
17: I think tonight was just my night from the three-point line and from honestly everywhere, but like, I don't know, whatever, it was all going in. But, and then the fans, like, to have them chanting MVP, I don't know that I ever imagined that.
16: Toronto Tempo coach Sandy Brondello has seen many legendary performances over the course of her storied career, but nothing like this.
18: What she did was, Marina did, was something special. I've been doing this for quite some time. I've never seen that.
16: Most expansion teams hope to just be competitive. Winning consistently can take years, but the Tempo and its owner Larry Tenenbaum have tried to flip the script, investing in top-tier training and spending millions on players and a winning coach in Brondello.
19: Toronto came in and said, we're ready to win now. We're not going to wait around.
16: Miles Dichter has covered the team all season and says the win now approach has resonated with fans.
19: You walk around Toronto and these days it's a ton of Canada Soccer jerseys and it almost feels like the second most popular logo you see is that Tempo T.
16: Fans across Canada are also taking notice. The Tempo will play at Montreal's Bell Centre in July. The expected sold-out crowd will be the largest ever to watch a WNBA game. Jamie Strachan, CBC News, Toronto.
6: And finally, a rare space rock about as long as three CN towers is zooming past Earth today. A flyby of an asteroid this massive only happens about once a decade. But don't bother looking for it until tonight. To spot this cosmic hitchhiker, you'll need a small backyard telescope and a lot of patience to watch it drift past the stars. Scientists say it's just a safe, friendly flyby.

0: That is the latest national and international news from World Report. I'm Jennifer Yoon. This is CBC News.
1: And now a quick look at your long-range weather forecast for Winnipeg and the surrounding area. Once we're past our forecast high of 23 degrees, we have a good chance of showers tonight, risk of a thunderstorm, a low of 17 with wind from the southeast, then showers tomorrow with a risk of a thunderstorm Sunday afternoon, a high of 23, then showers Sunday night, a low of 19, slight chance of showers Monday, a high of 24, rain expected Monday night, a low of 17, and a mix of sun and cloud Tuesday with a high of 23. 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
2: Canadians believe in Canada. Canadians are getting behind this country. Canadians are making decisions with where they travel, where they purchase, who they support, the institutions they support. They're coming together and supporting our country. And we are building this home of the Prime Minister of a G7 country for centuries. That's what we're doing today.
3: To rebuild 24 Sussex, Mark Carney is leaning into patriotism. His plan even includes letting Canadians pitch in a few bucks to help with those renovations. I'm Catherine Cullen, and this week on The House, the official residence of the Prime Minister has been stripped down to the studs. The vermin and asbestos are gone, but is actually building there, spending the public dollars, something that Canadians are going to get on side with. Two Parliament Hill bureau chiefs are with me to talk about it. Plus, former ambassador to the U.S. Kirsten Hillman has been in the room with Donald Trump many times. On the eve of the CUSMA review deadline, we're going to talk about what to expect and whether Canada has a plan if Trump tries to tear up the agreement. Then, fistfights, flinging feces, and an MP with a 3-foot salmon in his trousers. You won't want to miss this tour of Parliament Hill's spicy history. But first, forget the millions in tax dollars. How much political capital is Mark Carney spending on 24 Sussex? The House is now in session.
4: What do you think should happen to 24 Sussex?
5: I really don't think about it at all. You know, I just think when I go around this country and I meet so many people who can't afford a place to live, when I see the homelessness on our streets and I see the young people who are desperate to start families but can't get a house to do it, I just think the last thing on our minds should be 24 Sussex Drive.
3: Conservative leader Pierre Poilievre made it very clear he doesn't think a new prime minister's residence should be a priority. But Mark Carney says it is time to fix what he calls a Canadian institution. So he's launched a competition for Canadian designers to pitch their plan for 24 Sussex. The goal is to announce a winner by Canada Day of next year. And to raise money to build it, the government is planning a crowdfunding campaign. Is this smart politics, or is 24 Sussex just too politically radioactive to fix? Donna McCharles is the Ottawa Bureau Chief at the Toronto Star. Stuart Thompson is the Parliamentary Bureau Chief at the National Post. Thank you both for being here.
4: Hi, Catherine.
6: Hello.
3: Tonda, Mark Carney made this pitch that it's important for Canada to rebuild 24 Sussex, that to some extent it's what Canadians want. He said Canadians believe in Canada. Do you think that's where voters are on this
4: issue? I mean, unless he can show a poll, I'm not sure it's at the top three of anybody's priority list, but he is right that it does need dealing with. And, you know, he hailed previous prime ministers who kind of got the decision-making process to this point. Particularly, he said Jean Chrétien, Stephen Harper, had advocated for something. And he's talking about the other prime ministers, living prime ministers, who support this move. But listen, it's been a couple of decades of failures. Like Jean Chrétien and his wife didn't like it either when they were living there. And Paul Martin and Sheila Martin came in and they didn't like it. And then Stephen Harper and Laureen Harper were there. And every single prime minister has dodged this bullet. The thing has needed fixing up for a long time, or demolishing and rebuilding into a showcase of Canadian architecture and technology.
3: Do you think when he was referencing Stephen Harper, Jean Chrétien, like he's trying to make this nonpartisan?
4: Sure, he is. Of course he is. But that's what Chrétien and Harper did too.
3: And obviously didn't work out so well. We've just gotten rid of the vermin and asbestos. Stuart, to Tonda's point that it's not on anybody's top three list, like Mark Carney's to-do list, very long. A lot they are trying to get done. They're being criticized constantly by the Conservatives for not having results. So why do you think Mark Carney has put this on his list?
6: Yeah, I think you learn a lot about prime ministers by the things they do that don't win them political support. And I think he probably just cares. Like, I think he got to Rideau Cottage and he thought this is not up to snuff. And, you know, I think he's now putting the question to voters about what's more embarrassing, a rat-infested, run-down residence or the fact that we have to do a GoFundMe to get a new one. It's, I think it is a tough one. And the thing that he has going in his favor is that he said, and I think this is probably true, is that he won't live in it. It's not for him. He's not doing it so he can have some nice digs. So that's probably the best way for him to evade any political blowback.
4: I also think it's interesting that he's specified it's not just going to be a residence for future prime ministers and their family, but a working space as well. So presumably to host official visits and dignitaries. But is he going to put up like a new East Wing ballroom style thing? Do they get to add on to the footprint?
3: Or I think there will not be a ballroom. I'm just going to put that out there. No ballroom in this one. Stuart made the GoFundMe reference, Tonda. I mean, it's not actually going to be a GoFundMe, thank goodness, because yes, that probably would be a bit embarrassing for a G7 nation. The Rideau Hall Foundation is going to run this donation drive. That seems also potentially politically tricky to me here. What are the political challenges in asking Canadians to put money into
4: this? Well, look, it's the setting of the guardrails, right? Like, who gets to donate? So we've already heard from the Prime Minister that no corporate donations will be allowed. Individuals and charity organizations, philanthropic organizations can donate. Maybe he's guessing up to 10% of the limit, whichever that will be, to be decided by the Rideau Hall Foundation. I think he's trying to sort of push away the appearance of any, I guess, undue influence. And I think we'll see if it's going to be successful. Like, is this a bi-Canadian project? Is it only going to be Canadian materials?
3: Yeah.
4: So he's trying to sort of push out some of those decisions. But in the end, he has said that, you know, the final decision will come down to a cabinet. Will it be his cabinet or Pierre Poilievre's cabinet? Who knows? But
3: I mean, Stuart, for folks at home, as journalists, when we hear about something like this, and again, the idea is that the Rideau Hall Foundation is running this process, so he's trying to have a little bit of political remove. But I think as journalists, we're all thinking like, okay, I want to see that donors list. Yeah. You might ask yourself how big a donation is too big. I don't know. But when you start to say, oh, is this individual, maybe you're not a corporation, but if you're a CEO, if you can donate, I don't know, $100,000, we don't know what the ceiling is going to be. Does it seem like you're trying to curry favor with the prime minister? Like, it seems messy to me.
6: Well, I mean, we've all probably read about Pierre Trudeau's pool at 24 Sussex, which was funded by a murky fund of potentially liberal donors. And I think that is always worth pointing out. It's the appearance of something, which is that if you are a rich person in Canada and you want something done and you think, well, maybe it would be smart of me to fund the prime minister's pet project that he clearly sees as a legacy project. And I think even just that appearance is kind of rough for the prime minister. So I would hope they would put some guardrails on this. And I would imagine, just as we thought about it immediately, hopefully they did too.
3: I am interested in how the Conservatives should handle this. That clip we heard a moment ago from Pierre Poilievre, that was before the project was announced. You can see the political argument he's making, which is like, this shouldn't be on the priority list.
4: He didn't even make that argument, did he? He just said, I'm not thinking about it. And, you know, the priorities are real people. But actually, he dodged the question and he's taking himself out of it because it's a political hot potato. Look, his party and the predecessor of his party got all caught up in whether or not their leader should ever move into Stornoway, the official opposition residence. And guess what? Pierre Poilievre's moved in there. Yeah. So, look, I think actually the Conservatives should thank Mark Carney for taking this off their plate. It will be a decision that they won't have to own. It will, unless they form government in the time in which the decision on what gets built falls to them, it's Carney's to wear.
3: And yet I think Pierre Poilievre won't even think about sending a thank you note, Tonda. Stuart, as Tonda pointed out, he lives in Stornoway. Does that make it harder for him to criticize this? Or can you just go to that bigger picture issue of like other people don't have housing and yet the government is thinking about this?
6: I mean, Poilievre did the political strategist 101 response to that, which is what everyone's been doing for a long time now. And maybe the danger for Polyev here is that Carney actually looks like the guy who actually did something. He took a bit of a risk politically, and he's trying to do this thing that nobody else could do. And, you know, maybe a bold opposition leader might support it, or they might articulate an objection to it, which Polyev did neither. So I wonder if being bold might have been a better idea for him.
3: Interesting. Well, when we talk about building things, we're going to talk about a completely different scale now. I want to talk about major projects for a second. Tonda, a year ago at this time, we were sweating because the Building Canada Act had just passed, right? This idea of projects of national significance that could be fast-tracked. A year later, we're now seeing a list of things that could wind up being those projects of national significance: the Mackenzie Valley Highway, an Arctic deepwater port, and a nuclear waste storage facility. What can we say about the speed at which the government is getting things done?
4: I mean, I think we have this incredible speed of announcements and plans and strategies and meetings and process and other people being designated to consider and consult on all of this. But Pierre Poilievre is not wrong in that it still seems to be a lot of process. So in that respect, I think we have an interesting list of projects that the government thinks are worth the designation of nation building and worth fast tracking. Largely, they're mines, they're infrastructure, potentially a pipeline, ports, that kind of thing that is aimed at getting products from, you know, in the manufacturing heartland or other places out to ports and out to markets in the world. So that's an interesting concept. He's also gone heavy on energy issues, nuclear, for example. So until we see shovels in ground, I think that, you know, a lot of this is still a lot of process.
6: I think we should really laser in on the pipeline here because
4: yes,
6: Angus Reid and Stu polling shows when Canadians hear major projects, they think pipeline. So if you're Mark Carney, there's a little bit of a reminiscence here to 24 Sussex, which is that he's doing things that will probably show their effects once he's gone. I mean, the pipeline to the West Coast, if everything goes according to plan, which I think we probably shouldn't even bet on that happening in the first place, but if it does, we're talking early 2030s before we see any kind of economic boost from that. So if you're Carney, I think there is sort of a comms conundrum here where you kind of have to make a lot of noise. Maybe announcements aren't the thing, but photo ops of shovels in the ground and showing Canadians you're making progress and keeping Danielle Smith on board so she will talk you up about these things. So these are long timelines, and showing short-term political results is tough.
4: And they're not sexy, are they? Like, no. You know, putting a shovel in the ground on a graphite mine, like snooze, but...
6: or a gravel highway.
4: Right? So...
3: yeah, unless you're the people, I suppose, who are, I mean, less with the graphite mine, maybe you're in that community, but directly affected by the possibility of this new highway, then it's a bit 100%. More exciting, but that's a smaller
4: but
3: radius.
4: In terms of showing that you're actually getting things done, it's a hard argument.
3: I do want to quickly touch on the pipeline. We do not expect a private sector proponent. We think right now the government of Alberta is still the one pushing this forward. And there is talk that there isn't actually even going to necessarily be a specific path, that maybe they're just going to pitch a corridor and try to figure out where within this range they can make this project work. All of which leaves me with the question that I will ask you first, Stuart. How likely is it that this pipeline is actually going to happen? We might be asking this question for months to come. It's possible I've asked you before, but at this moment, what do we think? Like, does this seem like something that could see the light of day?
6: The Vegas betting odds. Right. So right now, what I will say is that it feels more than 50-50, because I do think Mark Carney feels very strongly that this is the thing to get Canadian unity and to beat back Alberta separatism. And I think that Danielle Smith also is pinning her political life on this. So they will be doing everything they can to do it. And that's not always going to be enough.
3: I took note that he explicitly said, the Prime Minister, in his end of year news conference, when he was asked about Alberta, he talked about the pipeline as proof of cooperative federalism and why things are working. But of course, it's very TBD. And so, Tonda, I ask you too, how TBD is this pipeline?
4: I mean, I think that the real thing to watch in how they get there, how they get to yes on a pipeline, is how much water Mark Carney puts in his environmental wine on the carbon capture and storage project, how much government financing they're willing to kick in to actually give even the illusion of that ever happening, that mega project, because I don't even think that the oil patch is there yet in terms of the financing of it, and how much water he puts in his wine on industrial carbon pricing and whether the proceeds of that go into sort of making, you know, the pipeline palatable to at least most Canadians. I think that there is a lot that's TBD.
3: Stuart, you used to live in Alberta. Is there a correct thing one says at Stampede? Can you help me out here?
6: I lived in Edmonton.
3: Okay. And
6: my daughter, who was about 5 at the time, loved the Stampede, but...
3: Yahoo? Is
6: Yahoo,
3: that the greeting?
6: Right, yeah.
3: Did I sound legitimate there? Like, get me some pancakes.
6: We're
3: to
6: on
3: flip.
6: A quest for national unity here, so this is a service.
4: I'm not going anywhere near it.
3: Now, we are talking about this because we are just days away from Stampede, and we know that the Alberta referendum is going to be attracting a lot of attention there. Let's listen to what both Mark Carney and Pierre Poilievre were saying about it this week.
5: The thing is happening. We have to deal with it. At the end of the day, I wish it weren't happening, but it is, and I'm going to make the case for Canada.
7: We are stronger together. We can get better. We're getting better, but we're stronger together, and there's real examples here. This is not, this is a real referendum. It's not, you know, question about a question, free option. It's a dangerous bluff.
3: Stuart, we know there are going to be a lot of politicians at Calgary Stampede this year. What are you watching for as this sort of like kickoff event or, I don't know, inflection point in this conversation about national unity?
6: Well, I wrote about it this week, and I think the thing I'm most curious about is how Pierre Poilievre handles this, because, you know, the thing I was writing about is how Liberals have owned Canadian patriotism recently, but also maybe for like the last 60 years since the flag came in. The flag is red. It's been good for the Liberals ever since then. And it's always been for the Conservatives, they have to find their own niche on patriotism, whether it's, you know, Afghanistan, the military operation there, or something like that. This could be for Poilievre a niche where he's from Calgary and he could really fly the flag and put it around his shoulders. And obviously there's a political risk to that because his caucus isn't, I think, fully on board with that. And also his base is definitely not on board with that. But this could be a moment to sort of transcend those.
4: Tonda? I think the Liberal challenge will be to what extent they carry on a campaign that, you know, Alberta should be grateful to be in Canada, or does Alberta have legitimate grievances that Canada has to address? Mm-hmm. To what extent do they make the case that, you know, Pierre Poilievre criticized Carney for kind of fear-mongering around it yesterday. And I think that to what extent that the Liberals warn and use that, you know, dire picture of what lies ahead if you go against the Federation.
3: As they say at Stampede, Yahoo. Thank you both for taking the time to be here today. Appreciate it.
6: Thanks. Thank you.
3: Donna McCharles and Stuart Thompson. Well, the Alberta referendum is just one of the things that could further complicate the Canada-US relationship. But the big, messy challenge that is staring both countries and Mexico in the face right now is reviewing CUSMA. That July 1st deadline is now days away. It seems clear the conversations are going to keep going well beyond that. Or if you believe some of what Donald Trump says, maybe he'll let the deal expire. Someone who knows this file inside and out is Kirsten Hillman. She was Canada's ambassador in Washington until last February. We spoke on Friday. Kirsten Hillman, thanks for being here in studio.
8: It's so great to be with you, Catherine.
3: You're just back from New York and Washington, D.C. There is so much going on in the United States right now to absorb the Americans' attention. I'm thinking like from the Knicks win to that UFC cage match on the White House lawn, the controversy over the reflecting pool. Are people down there that you speak to worrying about CUSMA?
8: They are. They're worrying. They're paying attention, I think, is the better way to put it. The folks that I was meeting with this week are in the private sector, U.S. business, U.S. investors. And I would say that they are and will remain our greatest allies and champions at the negotiating table, obviously members of Congress and others. But as a reflection of what their business community sees as vital, and the North American proposition is very important to U.S. business. And so what I heard was, and heard when I was in Washington as well, is consistent and virtually universal support for the agreement, for our partnership, and for effective, you know, competitive North America.
3: But do you think, I mean, the forever question about this, because I feel like I can remember going back to the creation of CUSMA, you and other officials talking about these things. Is that getting through to the president? Are those business leaders putting sufficient pressure on for the president to hear, okay, we got to get this settled?
8: Well, you know, it's hard to know exactly what is getting through to the president. But I would point to the facts, and I think that that's important for us to look at the facts in addition to, or maybe even more than, the rhetoric out there. And the facts are this, is that we are heading into a review of the treaty. That review process was foreseen and included in the negotiation. Canada and Mexico expressed the view that the agreement's working well and we would have liked to have just rolled it over as is. The U.S. is looking for some changes. And that's the process that the team is working on right now. But while they're working on that process, the agreement remains in place. And the exceptions for Canada, the tariff-free environment in which we're working in, which is 85% of trade with Canada is tariff-free, that continues to persist. So I think it's important to recognize that this is, of course, it's an important moment. Of course, it's important for us to get these discussions done in a way that works for us, you know, as quickly as possible, as long as it's a good deal. But in the meantime, there is a status quo that is difficult for some sectors, no doubt about it, no doubt about it. But overall, is a recognition that the integration of the partnership economically is important.
3: This is this idea that we've heard articulated by Canada's chief negotiator, Janice Charette, and picked up by others, this idea of it's not a cliff, it's a checkpoint, this July 1st deadline. But still, I think we're interested in what's happening right now. So I want to ask you about something that came up this week. The Prime Minister said that he talked at length to Donald Trump on Wednesday and that CUSMA wasn't discussed. Now, Conservative leader Pierre Poilievre says it is unimaginable that Mark Carney wouldn't raise this issue. The Prime Minister said on Friday that while this was a very long call, it was about a very specific security issue. Does it surprise you that at this moment, the Prime Minister isn't bringing up CUSMA every chance he gets? You're smiling.
8: I am smiling because what I would say is, you know, I've spent most of my career in international negotiations, international relations, and one of the most important things in doing that is to meet your interlocutor where they are and talk to them about what they're interested in order to build a strong relationship, in order to build trust, in order to build a relationship. And right now, heading into the NATO meetings, Donald Trump has a call with our prime minister, which I understand included some of his security officials. It was a security call. And I think it's very important for us to have relationships with the Americans and conversations with the Americans that focus on their priorities. There is no question that Donald Trump knows that the CUSMA, or the USMCA as they call it, is a top priority for Canada. And the prime minister sort of raising that at every moment, I don't think is essential for him to fully understand that. I really don't. And in a way, it could potentially demonstrate that we are a one-trick pony, and we are not. We are a partner with the Americans that covers security, it covers defense, we cover our energy relationship. We can be a partner to them in all things that are important to them.
3: You talk about what Donald Trump knows, and that sets me up well for this next question, because we recently heard the U.S. president saying he's not looking to renew CUSMA. He also talked about it expiring immediately, and of course this agreement, which you helped draft with his last administration, doesn't work that way, right? There's no way that it just suddenly expires. This was when he was leaving the G7 leaders meeting. The fact that there is this air of threat, the possibility that he doesn't understand his own agreement, how much weight do you give all of that?
8: Again, I think it's important to look at what's happening, less at what is said.
3: Do you have to ignore what Donald Trump says?
8: No, we never want to ignore what the President of the United States says. That would be a mistake. But I do think that it's important to look at the totality of what he and his officials are saying, and most importantly, what they're doing to be able to be as strategic and as effective for Canada. So yes, the president is a negotiator. The president likes to keep people off balance. The president is interested in unsettling his negotiating partners, not just Canada, but everyone I have talked to that has negotiated with the president. And that's fine, but we need to understand that that's part of his approach and not ignore it, understand it, but not overweight it.
3: Would the federal government have a plan? Do they have a plan for what to do if Trump were to actually go ahead with it and say, okay, I'm pulling out of CUSMA?
8: So, of course, the government thinks of all eventualities as good, administrators of our country would. But I do want to say this, and this is something that we went through during the first renegotiation of the NAFTA many years ago. There is an enormous focus in Canada and in Mexico on the tariff side of that equation, because that of this agreement, because that is what the president focuses on, is tariffs. Mm-hmm. That is his tool of choice to implement the agenda that he has.
3: The most beautiful word in the English language, yes, as he said.
8: His words, not mine. but what I would say, what I think is super important for people to understand, and I know the U.S. business community understands this because we were talking about it just this week, is that agreement between our three countries is not a tariff agreement exclusively. In fact, that's just one part of it. It establishes the rules of intellectual property, the rules of agriculture trade, the rules of services trade, the rules that govern sort of the logistics of moving things across the border. If all of that went away, yes, Canada and Mexico would not have to abide by those commitments vis-a-vis the United States.
3: So what does that mean for the average Canadian?
8: That means that we wouldn't have to live up to commitments we've made to them to sort of harmonize our border policies or to follow certain rules around intellectual property protection, which is very important to the United States, or that in agriculture trade, some of the fundamentals of how we decide, you know, technical collaboration and regulatory collaborations. We wouldn't have to follow that. And it may sound tiny, but for businesses, it's these kinds of technical things that make all the difference. So what I'm trying to say is the magnitude of the United States not being part of that agreement, it would continue to persist between Canada and Mexico, of course, but the magnitude of it not being part of the agreement would be enormous. And I'm not saying that the president is making a false threat. I would never say that. I think he has demonstrated he certainly can take actions that are quite unprecedented. But I think that there would be a very strong pushback from the U.S. business community and very strong implications for the U.S. economy.
3: Okay, I want to turn to something that may or may not be CUSMA-related. I want to ask you about the Gordie Howe Bridge between Windsor, Ontario and Detroit, Michigan, set to open a few weeks ago. All of a sudden, the ribbon cutting doesn't go ahead. There are more details that need to be worked out. Do you think this particular bridge, because some people have said, is it a shakedown? Is it a bargaining chip? Do you think that this is about the Canada-U.S. relationship? Or is it the other theory we've heard, which is Donald Trump is just trying to keep a major donor who owns a rival bridge happy?
8: I wouldn't want to presume to get into the president's head on this. And I don't think I really don't. I've heard the same two theories you've heard. And I wouldn't begin to, you know, presume to know which one, or maybe neither, or like I do not know. So I just want to be super clear on that. Mm-hmm. I do not know. But what I do know is that a quarter of the trade that happens between Canada and the United States goes through that region, and 7,000 to 10,000 trucks cross the border in both directions every day in that region. And again, let's look at the facts about what the implications are, not just for Michiganders, but for all the Americans that are exporting to Canada. Having bottlenecks and inefficiencies is bad for them. And so I'm quite confident that whatever is holding it up will be worked out, because it is in the best interests of the United States. And ultimately, the president will do what's in the best interests of his constituents, I think, in this regard.
3: We should say Bloomberg is reporting that the Americans are seeking a bigger cut of the toll revenue. But you talk about the implications of it, and that leads to an interesting part of this conversation, because the bridge is actually showing up in the midterm campaign in Michigan. This is a new ad by one of the Democratic candidates for the Senate.
9: The Gordie Howe Bridge is finished, but Donald Trump won't open it because the billionaire family that owns the other bridge gave him $1 million. I'm Mallory McMorrow, and I've got one message for the president. Open this damn bridge, and you better believe I approve this message.
3: Michigan is expected to be a pretty tight Senate race. How much could the bridge and other cross-border issues affect the race?
8: Well, I think whatever is important to Michiganders will be important to folks running in that race. And the economic relationship with Canada is very important to Michiganders. So, this is why I feel confident that one way or another it will be worked out. And I think that's that's an interesting ad. Again, I have no real firsthand knowledge of the content, but I think that that the fact that the bridge is something that is getting attention in Michigan is good for Canada. That's good for Canada. That bridge is good for Canada.
3: We put billions of dollars into building it.
8: It's a beautiful. Anyone who hasn't had a look at it or seen a picture of it, it's a really remarkable piece of infrastructure.
3: I want to ask you about Alberta. This is your home province. We know that some folks in the U.S. administration have had eyes on the Alberta sovereignty movement. Do you think the Americans might find a way to use this referendum question in Alberta as part of the CUSMA conversation?
8: Look, I don't think serious Americans will be getting involved in this part of Canada's very domestic, very important conversation.
3: Serious Americans, like, are you including or excluding the U.S. administration? I'm not trying to be glib.
8: I think this is not something that is a big concern for me. I think that's a fair way to put it. I don't think that this is something that rises to the level of people of influence in the White House. That is, I think, what I would say. At least my understanding of this when I left was that there really wasn't a serious interest in interfering in this very important domestic discussion happening in Canada.
3: I wonder then, in closing, how you feel when you see your home province dealing with both the uncertainty of this referendum question, and for some people in the province, it's a hopeful thing, and for some it is very concerning, and then the uncertainty around CUSMA as well.
8: Yeah. Well, look, I would say, and just to say, this is a very personal question for me, because I grew up in Calgary. My parents are in Lethbridge. I have family in Calgary, and it's a remarkable province. It's a dynamic, exciting, innovative, remarkable place. It's a remarkable place, and I'm very proud to have grown up there. And at the same time, I spent my whole life as a lawyer, as a negotiator, and of course as an ambassador, telling the story of Canada, fighting for the interests of Canada, defending our interests. And through that experience, I have come to know, without a shadow of a doubt, that we are living in the best country in the world. And I know that sounds kind of like glib or superficial, but it is not. And it's because I have seen how many people admire various facets of our society. Yes, our innovation. Yes, our dynamism, our kindness, our decency, our diversity. And there is no question that Canada is stronger with Alberta, and Alberta is stronger with Canada. And so I hope that all Canadians, all Albertans who feel that way will make sure that they participate as appropriate in this discussion and let those voices be heard.
3: Thank you very much for this conversation.
8: My pleasure. Always good to see you.
3: You too. Former Canadian ambassador to the U.S., Kirsten Hillman. When I say parliamentary, what does that word conjure up in your mind? Maybe it's the Peace Tower, the green and red of the House and the Senate, or seriously dressed people having serious debates. But I'm willing to bet you're not thinking of something like this.
10: I hear the word racist from that side. Do you have the fortitude or the gonads to stand up and come across here and say that to me, you son of a...
3: I'm going to stop that clip right there. That is Reform Party MP Daryl Stinson responding to heckling from a Liberal in the House of Commons in 1997. He's waving towards himself in the universal gesture for fight me before marching across the aisle. These less stately moments are exactly what Charlie Feldman focuses on in his new book, Unparliamentary: Tales from Canada's Colorful Parliamentary Past. He describes himself as a lawyer and parliament nerd rather than a trained historian, and has a lot to say about what we lose when we pretend parliament's past was all decorum. I met him this week. Where else? On Parliament Hill. Okay, so we are literally standing in the shadow of some of the buildings on Parliament Hill. There is a sense here of democracy in action, sort of the weight of Canada's political system. But you've written this whole book about things that are unparliamentary. When you look around, Charlie Feldman, what do you see that reminds you of that unparliamentary behavior.
11: Well, one of the things, given all the construction, is when I think of cranes, I think of the time Clifford Kemp in 1982 showed up and hoisted his pickup truck in front of the Peace Tower, either 38 or 50 meters in the air, depending on which story you read, and basically threatened to drop it on the heads of certain members. And we know he was upset about the economy, but he also told some journalists he was upset about the conversion to the metric system. So a lot's going on there. I think about even the flag on top and how at one point that was actually an American flag because a U Ottawa student, as a prank, hid up there overnight after sort of wandering off from a tour. He wanted to hoist a pirate flag, but couldn't find one big enough. So in the morning when members arrived and saw that, in fact, the American flag was flying over Parliament Hill, they had many, many questions. So I think about these stories and many others involving the time the Minister of Agriculture came on Parliament steps, and the only words he got out were, "I am your minister," before a milk jug hit him in the face.
3: Wow. When we say unparliamentary, I want you to talk us through that. I think we all understand there are certain curse words that you cannot say in the House of Commons or the Senate, and we would like you not to say them on the House today. But what does
11: fuddle-duddle. I was about to give you a whole list of them.
3: But what does unparliamentary mean when we're talking about the House of Commons?
11: Yeah, so in the context of the book, I wanted things that you wouldn't associate with Parliament generally. And so one great example would be fistfights between members, including a story about two members who disagreed about something said in the chamber. They took it to the lobby where one either punches or slaps the other member, unclear. But what we know is clear is that the other member, who used a cane to walk, lifts up his cane and starts beating the other member in the head, and it's the whip that ends up separating the two, which then follows an interesting press interview by the cane wielder, who says, oh, I guess that wasn't really the most parliamentary and decorous thing to do. So at least there was a little bit of an acknowledgement. But we have plenty of stories like that, either fights or alcohol-fueled moments, moments even where firecrackers were launched in the chamber, moments where books were thrown at people's heads. I mean, there's a lot more to Canadian parliamentary history that some of it we might be a little bit surprised and think maybe is not the most parliamentary in terms of the conduct at issue.
3: I just want to stay with the why for a minute. Like, this is the stuff you're telling us. It's salacious. It's fun. It's spicy. But why write a whole book about it?
11: So I worked on the Hill for, I want to say, the better part of 20 years. And when I first got here and went on the tour, no offense to anybody involved with it, I thought it was really boring. It was, here's a room where compromise happened. While it's all great, I thought there's got to be something more exciting. And then once I got here, I started hearing stories that really surprised me. Things about, for example, the time a gentleman tried to blow up the Commons and ended up just blowing himself up in a washroom. And I thought, did that really happen? And then you hear, for example, about the time a member had a 3-foot-long salmon in his trousers and pulled it out during question period to put on the Prime Minister's desk.
12: And why it should be illegal to possess salmon.
13: The Honourable Member should know better.
11: And once I started going down that rabbit hole, I thought, this place is much more interesting than we give it credit for. And unfortunately,

0: If so, is this mentioned? Can I reconcile competing newspaper stories and whatnot? And eventually, I sort of got to a comfort level where I'd say, okay, this thing's enhanced. I find a newspaper reference. The timing seems to line up with these other references to it. I think I have enough to say this probably happened, and let's put it in the book.
1: We're going to go topic by topic here. What did you learn about some of the most remarkable fisticuffs, all-out brawls?
0: Oh, my goodness. I was surprised to learn about an MP named Arthur Bunster from Vancouver. He was said to be a brewer of beer out west and a brewer of trouble in Ottawa, constantly threatening people in different ways. And at one point, when his emotions were overwrought, he invited another member to meet him in a room of the House of Commons. And from there, the narrative depends. Did he have a knife in his hand? That's one version of events. Or did he just straight go to punching the other member? What we really do know is that at one point, he has the other member in a headlock, and that member rips out a portion of Mr. Bunster's beard and then runs through the House of Commons parading it like a trophy. We have different accounts for why. We know it boils down to the one MP making noise during Mr. Bunster's speech. And I should say, this is an interesting thing when you have an Anglophone member and a Francophone member. Sometimes the English press reports the Anglophone as the victor and the French press reports the Francophone the other way.
1: Okay, so for anyone who is shocked and scandalized already, buckle up. We're not done yet. Things thrown from the gallery down to the House of Commons floor.
0: Yes. Yeah. So we've seen a number of things from the gallery. Some of it very, very mild. A student protest involving a lot of macaroni, in part because the thought was, well, because of cuts to things, we can only afford KD, whereas you guys feast on steak.
1: Cooked or uncooked?
0: Uncooked, I believe, is in the transcript. But we've seen some worse things thrown from the gallery. So, for example, one thing that was thrown from the gallery that you might not expect would be human excrement.
1: I did not expect that.
0: No. There's a lady who was upset about the treatment of her son in school, we understand, and so obviously I'm sure we all think immediately federal concern, but she comes to the gallery here in Ottawa with a container of her feces, throws it from the gallery, and I must say her aim appears not to have been great as it splatters over a member who seemingly had nothing to do with anything she was concerned about. Oh. But we also saw a gentleman throw a carton of cow's blood over, and it stains the carpet, which is interesting. He gets fined not only for the disturbance, but the cleaning fees. There's a lot that's come over the gallery railing over the years.
1: There is still a parliamentary restaurant in West Block, but there used to be a basement bar in Center Block right over there for the House of Commons. What do we know about how MPs who were under the influence might have influenced what happened in the House?
0: Ooh, well, what we know is that some MPs got, I'm just going to say the word, trashed. I do love the press reporting. There's one particularly bad night where they engage in desk thumping and singing songs and firecrackers and whatnot. And I think it's the Globe that starts the next day with, you know, saying that alcohol was at play would be an understatement. And they say that Sir John A. Macdonald was, quote, thoroughly laid out. We also know there were pranks involving alcohol. For example, there was one member who sort of recorded as giving a speech and then it suddenly stops and there's a point of order where he tries to resume his speech, but the speaker said, well, you stopped speaking. We understand what really happened is that his water glass was surreptitiously replaced with something a lot stronger. Woo-hoo! And everyone in the chamber enjoyed watching this member take a swig of, we think it's whiskey. One other story that might be enjoyable to know about is the speaker actually had a bit of a secret session with members. So we understand there are times in House history where they've met behind closed doors, particularly during World War II. But at one point, the speaker gets everyone together and say, listen, guys, you need to stop sending messengers off the hill to bring you back booze. I know it's a 4-block walk, but basically it's completely inappropriate. And he actually threatens to resign if he doesn't have the confidence of the House to continue. And luckily everyone agrees, okay, we'll stop sending the messengers down the street. There is a later discussion of that, which leads to eventually the opening of a liquor depot in West Block, which I'm sure many members are sad is closed, but there's a whole other story there involving the Auditor General.
1: Okay, it is time to talk about the craziest story in this book, the case of Mary Matilda White, a petition this woman makes to the Senate. You have another name I've heard you use to describe what this story is about. Could you tell us?
0: Well, I'm not sure what time this is airing in the day, but the parliamentary genital exam.
1: Now say it again, because I stopped the first time I heard. The parliamentary genital exam.
0: That is correct.
1: So what the heck, Charlie? What's going on?
0: Yeah, I know this one's a bit of a surprising find, and I couldn't believe my eyes when I stumbled across it. So the year is 1888, and at this point in Canadian history, to get a divorce, you have to come to Parliament, and you have to start off with a petition, which basically says, here's why I want the bill which would ultimately grant me a divorce. Fun fact, divorces by this method continued until 1969 in some provinces, and at one point, divorce bills are actually the majority of the Senate's workload.
1: And this is one of the many remarkable things. You actually print the petition for divorce from Mrs. Mary Matilda White in your book. This was in the Canada Gazette, and it makes the application for a bill of divorce from my husband, David Crystal White, teacher, on the ground of incapacity of consummation of marital relations. So this was quite a scandal.

0: that this had been put in print.
1: Absolutely, absolutely. And at the time, petitions like this had to hang on the door of the Senate for a certain number of days. And you can imagine anybody wandering through the building reading the notice on the door would have noticed this one stood out from all the other petitions at the time for things like divorce on the grounds of adultery. And so it leads to the question of what is the Committee on Divorce going to do to figure out whether these allegations, scandalous as they are true or false?
0: In fact, the bill, you say in your book, had a preamble that gave us even more information. It said the gentleman in question was, quote, by reasons of his frigidity and impotence or malformation of the parts, legally incompetent to enter into the contract of marriage. So the Senate receives this petition for divorce. This is how divorces happen at the time. And they make a particular decision. What happens, Charlie?
1: Well, in trying to figure out whether the allegations in the petition were true, they said, well, we need evidence. And let's see if anyone can give us medical evidence. Well, we don't really want to go find external doctors. We have people here who've been to med school. They find two other senators to do an examination.
0: Of this man's genitals.
1: Yes. We understand that the senators decided they needed to get to the bottom of this by looking underneath and to see if, in fact, the allegations were true. So they find two other senators to perform an exam of this man's privates. But it goes from there and gets much worse, because once they realize potentially that it's not on his side, he says she's the problem, they then bring her in. We understand that they produce a report saying that her physical condition is inconsistent with the petition.
0: So they are suggesting that they did a physical exam of her and that allowed them to determined that the marriage had been consummated, such as it is.
1: The radio-friendly way I think we can think about this is they looked and expected that if her marriage had never been consummated, she would look a certain way. And so they say, well, your petition's not proven. Go back to keep living with your husband. And we should note here that every paper in the country pretty much has picked up this salacious story and reported on it in different ways. However, a bigger scandal brews when the committee's evidence leaks into the hands of the public. And all of a sudden, we understand that senators are freaking out, for lack of a better word. They are white hot with indignation, as the press says, because not only is the stuff in there scandalous and salacious, but they are worried themselves about being charged with obscenity. They want the Minister of Justice to investigate whether someone should be prosecuted for the leak. But what they decide to do from there is actually burn the evidence. And we know from our friends at Library and Archives that not only is that particular file missing from that session's record, but other things around it are singed, which kind of suggests that maybe someone put a little more in the furnace than we would like. While it'd be great to find the original records, we just don't have them. Whatever would have been left would have been lost in the fire of 1916, but we do know from multiple accounts that, in fact, we had a parliamentary genital exam.
0: Now, there's something else that you dug up, and it is not actually in the book, but I thought this was a fun fact. You found out that the Library of Parliament used to have copies of Playboy.
1: Yes, so we know that they kept copies because there was a bit of a problem with them going missing. And so parliamentary librarian Eric Spicer at the time had a brilliant idea, which was to put them in the rare book room. And we know that members then needed to sign in and out of that room, and suddenly the theft stopped. But yes, the library had Playboy. I should note that at the time there were some interviews with world leaders in Playboy. There might
0: so
1: be.
0: Are you saying the MPs were only reading it for the articles, Charlie?
1: Absolutely not. I am many things, but not delusional.
0: You know, there's this thing people say, I think, in a really flip way, that we're like, oh, we're living through the worst possible timeline. Having dug through the records, what does it make you think about the political debate now?
1: So I think we like to lie to ourselves about how great the past was and how sort of decorous and stately it all was. We know that they were drunk. We know they were getting into fistfights. We know all these things happened. And obviously, I shouldn't say not every member, not every sitting day and all that. But there's an imagined past that doesn't help us put the present into perspective. Sure, it's true that televisation changed some of the incentives, but so did members being full time. It wasn't what happened in the early years, right? And there's been changes now who can even be in the building. So there's all these other things that go into Parliament. And I think it would be better if we not only knew more of our past, but celebrated it. And I realize the book focuses on the silly bits, but there are also very noble stories of members that we don't talk about, like the guy who was a prisoner of war during World War I. It happened that there was an election in the middle and everyone agreed that no one would run against him out of solidarity for his plight, right? We don't have a celebration of these kinds of moments either in our history. And I think it would be better for everyone if we were, A, honest about what happened in the past, but realistic about what we expect from members. They are just people who have faults and flaws and foibles and shortcomings, and now we're putting cameras in their face, right? I don't know that we can really expect them to live up to some idealized version of the past where all that we had to go on besides Hansard, which we know was edited and sanitized in a lot of situations, is what we saw from the journalists that could see certain things and obviously couldn't capture every moment on the Hill the way someone with a cell phone camera now can catch a member having a bad moment. So I think we need to have a better perspective and appreciation for what's actually happened here and just what the job of parliamentarian involves and how difficult it can actually be.
0: We've had highs and lows here, Charlie. You've given us a lot to think about. Thank you for helping put this place, Parliament Hill, into perspective for us.
1: Thanks so much, and thanks for what you do to bring the House to life.
2: That was Charlie Feldman telling me about his new book, Unparliamentary. Okay, that is it for us this week. Next week is the official start of our summer season, a time when the House of Commons isn't sitting and politicians are on the political barbecue circuit. But this house is sitting all summer. And in addition to regular coverage of the hot political issues of the day, we're putting a special focus on food sovereignty and food security, from trying to afford the burgers for the grill to how Canada can grow and make more food here at home to whether wild advances in technology could mean that instead of your coffee beans being grown in Colombia, they come from Calgary. And while I'll be with you for some of this summer, we're also bringing in guest hosts from different parts of Canada to show us how the fight over food is shaping their communities. So stay tuned. Our crew on the House is Kristen Everson, Benjamin Lopez-Steven, Derek Vanderwijk, and our senior producer is Jennifer Chevalier. Technical production by Miguel Plant. I'm Catherine Cullen. Thank you so much for listening.
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6: I'm Emile Niazi. Six British prime ministers have resigned in the 10 years since the country left the European Union. Will the next one fare any better? Can anyone? That's today on day six.
7: This is CBC News. At 10 o'clock, it's sunny and 20 degrees in the Paw, 19 with dark clouds over downtown Winnipeg. Good morning, I'm Matt Humphrey. While supportive of improving safety in downtown Winnipeg, Manitoba's Justice Minister would not directly say whether he supports the recent police crackdown on open drug use. The 10-day policing blitz began this week. The Progressive Conservatives are giving full-throated support, but NDP Minister Matt Weeb had to be pressed for comment.
8: We definitely support law enforcement doing the work of making sure our community is safe. And that means safety for people coming downtown.
7: Progressive Conservative leader Abhi Khan says the crackdown is badly needed and many people are scared to come downtown. In international news, the multi-front war in the Middle East is at a critical juncture this morning. For the past 3 days, the United States and Iran have been exchanging military fire. Just this morning, Bahrain was hit by a wave of Iranian drones. The CBC's Julia Chapman has the latest from London.
9: Iran had vowed to retaliate after the U.S. attacked its missile and drone storage sites, as well as coastal radar facilities. Iran's foreign ministry said the country struck some U.S.-linked targets this morning. Washington hasn't confirmed that, but Bahrain says that it was subject to an Iranian drone strike. It didn't specify where or go into any detail about the extent of the damage. The U.S. does have bases in Bahrain, one of them being the only American naval base in the Middle East. British maritime monitors are also reporting today that an unknown projectile, hit a tanker in the Strait of Hormuz, although no major damage has been reported. Now, Washington strikes were in turn retaliation for an Iranian drone attack on a cargo ship earlier this week. Tehran had accused the Singapore-flagged vessel of using an unauthorized route through the Strait of Hormuz. Julia Chapman, CBC News, London.
10: The southwestern Manitoba family is mourning the death of a woman killed last month in a Brandon intersection. Speaking in Mandarin, Hon Xing Zhang asks drivers to be more careful and explains how his wife's death destroyed his family. Xiao Yan Zhang died after a semi-truck allegedly ran a stop sign in May, smashing her SUV. Her son Jay says they're celebrating what would have been her 50th birthday. Jay described his mother as his biggest champion, inspiring him to go to medical school.
11: Without her support, it's going to be hard. Without her, you know, just talking with me and sharing that, it's going to be hard. And we hope to kind of get funding opportunities through GoFundMe to support my future goals and to honor her.
10: The semi-truck driver is charged with dangerous driving causing death in the crash which killed Xiao Yun. An unrelenting heat wave is choking Europe. The weather system has smashed temperature records across the continent with emergency heat alerts in effect from France to Poland. As Dominic Valaitis reports, millions are wondering exactly when the mercury will stop rising.
12: Europe's killer heat wave shows no sign of letting up. It's already smashed temperature records, according to Claire Nullis from the UN's weather agency.
13: If you look at the map, France is just a big blob of red. Spain recorded its hottest June days on record. The United Kingdom broke the June temperature record for three consecutive days this week.
12: The heat wave has already killed hundreds and is moving east. Germany is now feeling the brunt with a new national record of 41.3 degrees Celsius recorded near the French border. The mercury is rising in Poland too, with daytime highs of 40 degrees Celsius expected in parts. With the entire country now under heat alerts until Monday, the authorities are urging people here to stay indoors during peak hours. Dominic Valaitis for CBC News, Riga, Latvia.
10: 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You're seeing wind from the southeast at times in Winnipeg, a high of 23 degrees. Brandon, slight chance of showers in the Wheat City with a risk of thunder, a high of 22. Dauphin, a high around 21 with a chance of showers and wind. The sunniest location is Flin Flon, with a high around 27, mainly sunny. Thompson, a high of 29, but you're seeing showers mixed with sunshine. And on the bay in Churchill, you're looking for a high around 23 degrees today there, with a chance of showers and a risk of thunder. 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
6: I'm Emil Niazi, in for Brent Bambury. This is Day 6.
2: UK Prime Minister Keir Starmer announced his resignation Monday.
14: In less than 10 years, six different prime ministers have resigned.
15: And what do you think that says about us as a country, that we've chopped and changed so much in Downing Street?
16: British politics moves in strange ways.
6: Anarchy in the UK. Can anyone govern Britain? That's coming up on Day 6 today. The right job for the tool.
17: AI is the money-losingest thing the human race has ever done.
6: Cory Doctorow on the myth of AI inevitability. Rallying around the flag.
18: The battle is never truly over.
6: A small town stands up for pride. And beautiful game, ugly politics.
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6: 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All today on Day 6, the No Grass Stains, No Glory edition.
20: The question my party is asking now is whether I am best placed to lead us into the next general election.

0: Good grace.
1: British Prime Minister Keir Starmer resigned on Monday. And if you're keeping score at home, he is the sixth PM to resign in the 10 years since Britain voted to leave the EU. The UK has had its share of problems since then, so the revolving door at 10 Downing Street is kind of understandable. But after a decade, some observers are now openly wondering if the country has become ungovernable. Jill Lawless is the chief UK correspondent for the Associated Press. Jill, welcome back to the show.
2: Thank you.
1: So Keir Starmer resigned on Monday. Did he really have a choice in the matter, or do you think this was a long time coming?
2: He didn't have a choice, and it has been a long time coming. I mean, it's been coming almost since he won that landslide election 2 years ago. The Labour Party won almost two-thirds of the seats in the House of Commons, but they only got 34% of the vote 2 years ago. So it was never the case that they were hugely popular. And from the start, he's sort of been less popular even than the party. And, you know, not a charismatic politician, I think most people would agree, a sort of managerial type, which a lot of people thought was, you know, what we wanted and needed after the years of turmoil under the Conservatives. But he just never seemed to get out of first gear. He made a series of sort of political miscalculations and missteps that angered voters. He never got the economic growth he promised when running for election. You know, he had errors of judgment, like, I mean, appointing Peter Mandelson as ambassador to Washington and then having to fire him when it turned out Peter Mandelson was good friends with Jeffrey Epstein. And then last month in May, when Labour did really terribly in a bunch of local and regional elections, that was the last straw that kind of tilted the Labour Party into a bit of a panic.
1: Mm. You mentioned some personal missteps he made. Can you give us some more specifics?
2: You know, he got in as a kind of safe pair of hands and a kind of quite, you know, upstanding seeming type guy. He's a former public prosecutor, successful lawyer, human rights lawyer. But from the start, it kind of all seemed to go wrong. There was right away this, I mean, scandal's too strong a word, but a mini scandal about him accepting freebies. I mean, it was this kind of things like designer suits and designer spectacles rather than anything bigger, but it didn't really go with his image. And then there were the kind of policy things, attempts to cut welfare that, you know, one of them was to remove a winter fuel payment that goes to pensioners to help people heat their homes in the winter. So taking that away from several million people, you know, was kind of a bad look. I mean, he also sort of, he struggled, I think, like a lot of politicians in the kind of center or center left, to, on the one hand, he's trying to like appeal to voters who have deserted for parties further to the right, who are maybe very concerned about immigration and that sort of thing. He wanted to try and keep those. But then he's also got people who are voters who were very disappointed that that Labour wasn't more kind of progressive, that it didn't speak up loudly enough for the Palestinians during the Gaza war, or that it seemed not to condemn racist violence when that broke out.
1: He is the sixth PM in 10 years. You know, this is obviously a larger problem. So what's driving that? Why are we seeing prime ministers who can't seem to make it past, you know, a head of wilting lettuce?
2: I mean, my one word answer, it's a bit simplistic, but my one word answer is Brexit. Mm. You know, this is the 10th anniversary, actually, this week of the vote to leave the European Union. And that's really, I mean, the first resignation was the day after David Cameron, the prime minister who called that referendum and lost it, resigned. And ever since then, the sort of fallout from that decision has just defeated one prime minister after another in one way or another. You know, it had a negative economic impact. It suppressed economic growth so that, you know, prime ministers working against a backdrop where it's really hard to get the economy going. It split voters into two camps, basically, you know, leavers and remainers, and they're still sort of in those two camps. And that also fractured the old Labour and Conservative parties in ways. And it drove the rise of populist parties because, you know, we've had Brexit now. It was about 5 years ago the country actually left the EU, and it's kind of made everyone unhappy. That people who supported it think, well, that didn't deliver the economic benefits that and the freedoms that we thought it would. And then the people who are against it say, well, look, it was as bad as we thought it was going to be. So you have this sort of quite jaded and cynical electorate that is maybe unwilling to give politicians a chance. And then, you know, we've got social media and all that sort of thing that drives people even more to extremes. And, you know, without wanting to let Keir Starmer off the hook, I think any prime minister now is operating in a very difficult political situation.
0: Mm-hmm. Yeah, I want to dive into that more, because if you have this electorate that's sort of roughly divided in these two camps, some are who are unhappy with how much the country has not moved closer to the goals of Brexit, and then half who are wishing to go back to the EU. How do you govern a population like that? You know, what is a prime minister to do?
2: Yeah, I mean, it's a really good question. And I don't know that any prime minister's quite found the answer to that, because basically since the referendum, they've either been driven out by trying to, you know, deliver Brexit and failing, or by the political splits that resulted. I think what politicians struggle with is whether they want to reopen the whole can of worms. I mean, there's definitely been political movement in political voter sentiment since Brexit. Polls pretty consistently show that if the referendum were today, people would vote to re-enter the EU. But on the other hand, a lot of people just don't want to revisit that debate. It was very unpleasant and very divisive. And I think politicians are also very wary of treading there. And the Labour Party, even though it was for remaining in the EU, a lot of its voters did vote to leave, and it, you know, wants to hang on to those voters. So it's kind of treading very carefully. I mean, Keir Starmer promised a reset with the EU. They have made some changes to get closer, but not the really fundamental ones, which would be something like rejoining the single market for goods and services and free movement of people, which is really a red line that Keir Starmer drew for the Labour Party. He said, we're not going to do that. We won't cross that red line. And until the party does that, maybe this whole Brexit conundrum is going to remain unresolved.
0: Mm-hmm. I mean, there's a bit of a cheeky idea being floated in think pieces that for the short term anyway, the UK might actually be ungovernable. Like, what do you think of that idea?
2: I mean, it's obviously, I guess, a bit of an exaggeration. It's not a failed state or anything like that. But I mean, it's definitely the case that as a result of Brexit, not just Brexit, obviously you can date some of this back to the 2008 financial crash that has, the reverberations are still being felt, and that's fueled the rise of populism around the world. I mean, it has made it increasingly difficult. I feel like it's just sped up. British politics has been on, you know, fast forward for the last 10 years or so, where, you know, yeah, the prime ministers get one roll of the dice, a few months to make a good impression, and if they don't, then they're out. So it is kind of hard to know whether any leader could overcome that. That said, Keir Starmer probably did lack some of the skills that maybe someone else would have that could enable them to make a better case to the public. And then, of course, I guess if the economy ever did start growing in the way it did be in the years before 2008, that would probably resolve some of the ungovernability, because people would feel less worried about their finances, less worried about the future.
0: Andy Burnham seems set to be the next PM. You know, some say he's a better salesman than Starmer. He's got a bit more charisma, but he is set to govern on the same policies as Starmer. So, what kind of chance do you think he'll have? Or are we going to be looking at his, you know, PAP photo in the back of a car in a year or two?
2: I mean, we might. It's really hard to say. He's obviously more charismatic, very clearly much more of a people person, and has those soft political skills that Keir Starmer really lacked. But he has also said that he won't, he won't veer too much from the manifesto that Labour ran on in 2024, with its promises not to increase income tax or other major taxes. So, I mean, he does have some bold political ideas, but it's not really clear where he's going to get the money from. So we may just be in a situation where we're testing whether, you know, changing the messenger without substantially changing the message is going to make that much of a difference.
0: Mm. Really appreciate you taking the time today.
2: Thank you very much.
0: Jill Lawless is the chief UK correspondent for the Associated Press. Here are some other stories we're keeping an eye on this weekend.
3: Train services, transportation services have been disrupted because in many cases, the old equipment, the signals and so forth just can't deal with this extreme heat.
0: The UK set a new record this week for high temperatures in June. Twice, actually. Temperatures hit 36.4 Celsius on Thursday, beating the previous record set the day before. And it's not just Britain. France, Germany, Austria, Italy, most of Western Europe is dealing with extreme heat. dozens of people have died from drowning or heat-related incidents. And
4: remember, this is still the group stages. There's more to do, more soccer to come.
0: Yes, there is. This is the first time the Canadian men's soccer team has made it to the elimination round at the World Cup. They face South Africa tomorrow. The two teams have only ever faced off once in international competition. South Africa won that match in 2007, but Canada is ranked higher in this year's tournament. Coming up on day six, why politicians want to get close to your favorite sports events. I'm Emil Niazi, in for Brent Bambury.
5: Donald Trump has a lot that he'd like to deflect our attention from.
6: I cried a little. I was so happy. We were driving in the vehicle and I saw it and I screamed a little bit like a 12-year-old girl at a Taylor Swift concert saying, "Oh my gosh, there it is." And I got a little weepy-eyed. I was so happy and so proud of what we've been able to do.
0: That's Pauline Emerson Frabe. She's describing the first time she saw this year's Gay Pride billboard along the highway between Winkler and Morden in Manitoba.
6: The billboard we had this year was a black background and a simple rainbow. And in white lettering said, "Pride belongs in the Pembina Valley." Very simple, concise, easy to read while you're driving along at 100 kilometers an hour.
0: Pauline's the president of Pembina Valley Pride, which includes Winkler and Morden. She's also the co-chair of the Manitoba Pride Alliance.
6: This is a very, very conservative part of the country. And my wife and I moved here from Milwaukee, Wisconsin, which is not as conservative. And so it was nice to see that validation. It was nice to know that others were going to see that validation.
0: Earlier this month, Winkler held its first ever Pride Parade. But then last Sunday, the Pride billboard was vandalized and covered with black spray paint.
6: We were really disheartened when we saw on Sunday that the billboard was spray painted over. It was clearly, it wasn't a tagging situation. It wasn't just somebody going up there and graffitiing. Somebody clearly was going up there and covering up the message.
0: And that's not the only incident of Pride vandalism in the country this month.
7: Oxford OPP are investigating more Pride flag thefts in Norwich Township.
8: This isn't the first time property in Smiths Falls decorated for Pride Month has been vandalized.
9: Surrey police are investigating after a Pride crosswalk was defaced.
10: Police in York Region say two 18-year-old suspects are facing charges after a Pride flag was burned at a Markham school.
0: In the Pembina Valley, they weren't sure how to respond to the vandalism.
6: The board of Pembina Valley Pride, we were talking about what can we do to let people know that it's still okay. That's our biggest message in this, is that it's, even though somebody is hating out there, doesn't mean that we don't stand behind that message that Pride belongs in the Pembina Valley. And through discussions, we thought, well, why don't we just put a picture of the vandalism on a t-shirt and update our t-shirt. And then someone came up with, "You can't spray the gay away," which is sort of a spin on this idea that sort of goes around that you can't pray the gay away. So we said, "You can't spray the gay away." And we already had a contract with the printer and we uploaded the design. And within 24 hours, we were able to have those shirts available for sales. And it has been the most successful campaign we have ever had. We've had t-shirt orders from the United States, from all over Canada, also Manitoba and the Pembina Valley, but coming from all over.
0: Tomorrow, one of the largest Pride parades in the world will dance and party its way through the streets of Toronto. And Tuesday marks the end of Pride Month. Pauline says it's still important to spread the message of Pride.
6: The battle is never truly over. The moment you think you've won it is when someone's coming in from left field to try to take those rights away from you. Canada may not be as progressive as it touts itself to be, But that doesn't mean that there aren't boots on the ground, keeping it going, making sure it doesn't stop, making sure that all across this country, we belong, that queer people have a place here. We're your neighbors, we're your shop clerks, we're your sanitation workers, we're your lawyers, we're all around. And we're just trying to live our life. And we're just trying to be happy. We're still keeping our chin up, but we're still reminding people that it's okay to be who you are, because we're being told day to day that it's not.
11: Pauline Emerson Frabe is the president of Pembina Valley Pride in Manitoba. We're into week three of the 2026 FIFA World Cup. The knockout stage starts tomorrow and the stakes are getting real. But off the pitch, that's been true for a very long time. Major sports events like the World Cup are also great opportunities for governments and corporations to cozy up to people's affection for sport and improve their images. That's what's known as sports washing. It's not something that's been typically associated with North American democracies, but Jules Boykoff says it should be now. Jules Boykoff is a professor of politics at Pacific University. He's also a former U.S. Olympic soccer player and the author of the new book, Red Card, the 2026 World Cup, Sports Washing, and the FIFA Greed Machine. Jules Boykoff, good morning and welcome to the program.
5: Great to be with you.
11: We've sort of seen the term sports washing starting to be used a bit more regularly. You know, it's kind of entered the mainstream, but usually we're talking about places like, you know, Saudi Arabia, Qatar, Russia. When you're looking at this World Cup through that lens, you know, what are you seeing and what are you kind of talking about when you're using that term?
5: If sports washing is when political leaders use sports to try to look legitimate or important on the world stage while deflecting attention from chronic social problems or human rights woes at home, while at the same time teeing up opportunities for political gain, economic gain, diplomatic gain, then we definitely saw that in places like Qatar and Russia, the two previous World Cup hosts. But we're also very much seeing it in the United States right now. I mean, Donald Trump has a lot that he'd like to deflect our attention from. Emil, we could talk all night long about the list here. I mean, You know, the Epstein files, his incredibly low, historically low approval ratings, the way that the war in Iran is going, inflation, you name it. And so the worse things go domestically, the more he has an incentive to use sports like a political life raft of sorts. And last thing I would say is, you know, previously I've certainly noticed that the term sports washing is often used in an ethnocentric, if not xenophobic fashion. It's those other people over there that engage in sports washing. And I think Donald Trump is hopefully showing the world that it can happen just about anywhere.
11: And certainly the head of FIFA and Donald Trump seem to kind of be pals. We've seen their arms around each other quite a bit.
5: Oh, absolutely. I mean, Infantino is Trump's sports washing assist man. I mean, he is sports washing enabler number one. And both men have a propensity for spectacle. Both of them love opulence. Both of them seem to enjoy being in the spotlight, and they seem to genuinely get along. I mean, Infantino has spent more time in the White House than any elected official from around the world. I mean, they could legitimately start charging Infantino rent. And in fact, actually, Infantino does pay rent to Trump Towers up in New York City. He was covering all his bases, and FIFA's renting space up there as well. Infantino has even gone to the Melania opening. And of course, as everybody will know, he gave the FIFA Peace Prize to Donald Trump back in December 2025, which I must say was a massive misstep if you think about it. I mean, not just because Donald Trump does not deserve a Peace Prize. I mean, that's clear. But because of the timing, I mean, he gave it to him ahead of the World Cup. If Infantino were thinking strategically, he'd be like, I'm going to give a FIFA Peace Prize to somebody out there. I don't know who it's going to be, but somebody after the World Cup. And just maybe that might have put Donald Trump on his best behavior, but no such calculations were in play.
0: you know, in the run-up to 2022 World Cup in Qatar, there was a lot of outcry. People were even calling for boycotts. So how did Qatar and FIFA kind of navigate that and skirt around people saying that, you know, Qatar should not host the World Cup?
5: Yeah, well, first, a lot of legitimate concerns were raised around Qatar hosting the event. For starters, more than 6,700 people who are migrant workers in Qatar died between 2010 and 2021, the year before the tournament. 2010 was when they were awarded it. That's an enormous amount of death. LGBTQ people were perennially persecuted in Qatar. So there was real questions about whether gay folks and trans folks would be welcome to the tournament at all. And yet it didn't seem to bother FIFA in the least. Mm-hmm. They sent their guy, Gianni Infantino. He actually uprooted and he moved his family to Qatar. He lived there and essentially ran interference around the criticisms that I just raised and other criticisms that were in the air at that time. So FIFA will do pretty much anything it needs to do to keep its money spigot open. And I think Qatar is a good example of how that can work.
0: And then, you know, Russia has the 2018 FIFA World Cup. What did you see in terms of, you know, Putin and Russia sort of benefiting from hosting that?
5: Well, Putin would often talk about how he was leading this decade of sport. And that included the 2014 Sochi Olympics. And then, of course, also the Men's World Cup and some other events. But after the Sochi Olympics in 2014, Vladimir Putin was at the height of his popularity. I mean, he had 86% approval ratings then right after the Olympics. And what did he do with that popularity? He invaded the Crimean Peninsula. I mean, literally between the Olympics and the Paralympics, Olympic truce be damned, he invaded the Crimea. So I think this actually raises another interesting and important point with sports washing is that oftentimes it's very much directed at a domestic audience. Qatar, you could argue, is aimed at an international audience, and it kind of worked. I mean, tourism's gone up after the World Cup. They've become an ever more powerful diplomatic force in the region, but it can also involve domestic audiences, and that's certainly what Putin gained from there. And he also gained by, you know, hosting the event itself in 2018. They launched this invasive digital fan ID program, these sort of passport-sized badges that were on lanyards that fans needed in order to make it into a World Cup stadium. But to get one of those badges, you had to give over a ton of sensitive personal information, your name, date of birth, and a lot more. All of this was scooped up by Russia's Ministry of Communication. And essentially, this fan ID program was used later to suppress political dissent. So Putin benefited in a lot of ways from his decade of sport.
0: You know, it's easy to kind of perceive this as a newish trend. You know, you have greenwashing, sports washing, but I want to get into some of the history of this, including in 1934 when Italy hosted the World Cup. Why is that an important reference point, do you think, when we're talking about this concept?
5: In 1934, Benito Mussolini hosted the World Cup in Italy. And at first, Mussolini actually wasn't very interested in soccer. He sort of had to be convinced. But once he realized the power of football or soccer, he knew it was going to be used to his advantage. And he called the players on the team soldiers of sport. And he called them things like the new fascist man. This is evidence of this new macho kind of fascist man that Mussolini was so interested in. And Mussolini, when he was building stadiums for the event, he actually named one after himself. Hey, that might sound familiar to some people in the United States, at least. He also created this enormous trophy called the Coppa del Duce that was like six times bigger than the trophy you won from FIFA if you actually won the tournament. Very shiny object. Again, sounds kind of familiar, does it not, Emil, if you're thinking about the United States mm-hmm. right now and mm-hmm. shiny gold objects? But, you know, he also after, so then Italy wins and they get the Coppa del Duce. And this, he then says, is evidence of the power and strength and brilliance of this new fascist man. And he took those soldiers of sport and he actually turned them into like actual soldiers of war that went out immediately almost after the World Cup success. And, you know, he's invading Eastern Africa after that. He's offering more support to the fascism in under Franco in Spain. And so, again, sports washing or the tenets of sports washing can sort of be a trampoline for war.
0: Mm-hmm. Well, you know, that really moves us along quite well to Argentina in 1978. Mm-hmm. How did Argentina kind of use the World Cup there? Talk to me about Argentina in 1978.
5: Well, in 1978, when Argentina hosted the World Cup, they were being run by a military junta. A guy called Jorge Rafael Videla was the main man in charge at that time. And he showed up to the soccer matches and he placed a lot of emphasis on how success on the field pointed to wider success in the country, not unlike Mussolini, actually. And of course, only a lot of people, a lot of leftists, it should be said, were being tortured, detained, and even killed by his regime. In fact, there was actually a notorious sort of detention and torture chamber only 700 meters from where Argentina won the final 3-1 over the Netherlands. And there's people who were in detention that night and they could hear the roar of the crowd. And they said that they actually felt proud to be Argentinian while that was all happening, which just kind of blows my mind. It just really shows the power of sport. They're being detained, some of them tortured, and they still felt good about Argentina doing well. And, you know, one other thing I would point to about 1978 was there was a guy from who came from the United States named Henry Kissinger down there, and he ran interference saying, oh, look, the press is giving a very hard time to this junta. They're doing the best that they can. And he palled around with Videla at matches and around Argentina. And I think it points to the importance of the media in all this. And they listened, many of them, to Kissinger and went along with his analysis. They don't have nothing to worry about or see here in Argentina. But sport was really the sort of conduit for making that happen.
0: Mm-hmm. You know, I think for a lot of people who are sports fans, It is hard to ignore that. It is hard to ignore the reality of sports washing. You know, but you and I are chatting today ahead of like very exciting Canada game at the World Cup. There's been so much excitement with, you know, Ghanaian fans here watching some of these underdog teams. You get wrapped up in the excitement. I'm not even a huge football fan, but, you know, my heart's racing when I watch one of those games. But I can't help but have that in the back of my mind, like, you know, what am I supporting when I support something like this? So what do you say to those fans who have a great understanding or a greater understanding of some of this sports washing, but who are still getting, you know, caught up in the joy of the game? You know, is it still okay?
5: Well, perhaps this is an opportune moment to say that despite everything I've been talking about with you today, Emil, I'm not just this grumpadelic academic who hates sports. I actually love sports. I played professional soccer. I represented the United States under 23 men's national soccer team in international matches. Like, it was a huge part of my life for a long time. I gave a lot of my life to soccer. And the line that I'm drawing on this World Cup for myself, and I'm not speaking for everybody, is that I'm not buying a ticket to this event because I do not want to give a single dime to the FIFA greed machine. But I am watching matches. You know, I'm in Paris right now and I'm going to go watch a match because I think football is bigger than FIFA. And I know, I've experienced it, that soccer brings people together. It's a way of creating community, camaraderie. It actually can get people organized for political fight back. I've seen that in my own life. Football or soccer is certainly worth fighting for. And just because the barons in FIFA have sort of stolen it and stained it in a lot of ways, it's definitely something that gives us great joy. And I don't want to let the barons at FIFA just steal that from the world.
0: That's a great place to leave it. Thank you so much, Jules.
5: My pleasure. Thank you.
0: Jules Boykoff is a professor of politics at Pacific University, a former U.S. Olympic soccer player, and the author of Red Card, the 2026 World Cup, Sports Washing, and the FIFA Greed Machine. Coming up on day 6, Rift from the Headlines, our weekly musical news quiz, and your chance to win a day 6 tote bag. I'm Emil Niazi, in for Brent Bambury. 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
11: From the printing press to television, new technology has always shaped us.
12: Any technology creates a new environment, a new set of relationships among people.
11: As Marshall McLuhan noted more than 60 years ago, it's the medium itself that changes our perception.
12: Print had all the startling implications that automation now has for us with regard to the reorganizing of work.
11: If that sounds prophetic in the age of AI, it kind of is. Right now, the message about AI is that we need to get on board and start working with it or risk being left behind. But what if that inevitability is just a myth? In his latest book, Cory Doctorow challenges us to think about how we use AI before it's too late. It's called The Reverse Centaur's Guide to Life After AI. And I'll let him explain what that means. Cory, welcome back to Day 6.
13: Oh, a pleasure to be on again.
11: Okay, let's start with the title of the book. What is a reverse centaur and a centaur, I guess, in the context of technology?
13: The centaur is the person who chooses how to use the tool and directs it. So you're like a human head on a machine body. The machine might be faster than you, stronger than you, more dexterous than you, but you exercise the judgment and direct the machine. And so, you know, if you're on a bicycle, you're basically a centaur. You look like one. But also, you know, if you're using a spell checker, you're a centaur, or Google Maps to direct yourself through town. By contrast, a reverse centaur is when a person is conscripted to serve a machine because there's something the machine can't do. You know, Lucy and Ethel at the end of the assembly line putting chocolates into boxes because the assembly line doesn't have hands. It can move the chocolates around, but it can't get them in the box. And the reason Lucy and Ethel have this moment of incredible comedy because the assembly line is going so fast they can't get the chocolates into the boxes is because you run the machine as fast as you can and the human is the thing that limits its speed. And so the human is being made to work as fast as they possibly can and as long as they possibly can because that machine has got more endurance than you, more dexterity than you, runs faster than you. And so you are being not just used by the machine, you're being used up by the machine. Mm-hmm. The machine head is riding your body. And, you know, you look at the most automated warehouses in the US, they're Amazon warehouses. They also have 3 times the national injury rate. And that's because they're automated. You know, if you put 7 figures into automation investment, you're not going to run it slower than you need to. And when you're a human being worked as fast as you can work at the longest that you can maintain that speed, when you make a misstep, well, if you're in a warehouse, that might be the moment you get impaled by a forklift.
11: Yeah. You know, when you put it that way, it does sound really scary to be reverse centaured, but most of us do have to use AI tools now in some sort of way. So, you know, how do you know if the tools are using you or if you're using the tools?
13: Well, if you're choosing it, then, you know, you might choose unwisely how to use it, but you're not being forced to use it by your boss or by your circumstances. So I think that's the key issue here. You know, I'm a science fiction writer in my other life when I'm not working for this nonprofit, the Electronic Frontier Foundation. And, you know, in science fiction, we are only tangentially interested in what these new gadgets do. What we mostly concern ourselves with is who it does it for and who it does it to. And if you find that technology is being done to you, well, then you're a reverse centaur. And we see the tech companies even doing this with stuff that you're supposed to be using as quote unquote a consumer. So, you know, they want to show the stock market that their investment is paying off. So they want to show them that you are using AI. And so every button on every screen that used to do something useful now summons up an AI genie that does something annoying. And there is no way to just automatically turn it off. Instead, you have to kind of monkey with it for 10 or 20 seconds. And of course, the thing that they use to determine whether they successfully got you to use an AI tool is whether you quote unquote engaged with it mm-hmm. for 20 seconds.
11: Mm-hmm. Let's say, you know, you don't want to be a reverse centaur, but you're being forced to use AI at work, which I know a lot of people are. You know, what do you tell people who say, yeah, Cory, I'm sitting here listening to you. I agree, but my boss is always on me to like integrate this stuff into my workflow.
13: Well, I don't think that's a coincidence. You know, AI is, as a business, it's a turkey. It is the money-losingest thing the human race has ever done. We have spent $1.4 trillion on it over the last 3 or 4 years. It was $700 billion in just the last year alone. So we doubled the total spend in 1 year. The industry only makes $50 billion a year worldwide. That's not profit. And it raises this question, why are capital allocators, you know, billionaires and other people, so excited about giving these people money to feed into the money furnace they've built? And I think the answer is that AI people are pitching the age-old dream of every boss, which is getting rid of all the workers, especially the ones who know how to do things that you don't know how to do, and who, when you tell them you've had a brilliant idea, call you an idiot. And so you replace those with software that just glazes you, that just tells you you're brilliant. And I think that the AI salesman has got a really easy job to tell bosses that they can get rid of mouthy humans and replace them with pliable software is the best sales pitch they've ever had, which means that your boss has bought this to turn you into a reverse centaur. That's why it's in the workplace. And so you get rid of the workers, you replace them with chatbots, you have a brilliant idea and they make it happen. And you don't have to contend with moral agency or specialized knowledge or experience. You can just have your incredible vision as a leader turn into something the rest of us have to deal with. So what do you as a worker do when that comes to your workplace? You unionize. You know, you're not going to be able to just talk your boss out of it. You're going to have worker power. And the good news is where workers have power and they get to choose how they use their tools, a lot of them have used AI to do really interesting things.
0: You know, I feel like with a lot of new technologies, the TV, the iPod, the iPhone, there was this feeling of inevitability. It made sense for the consumers to adopt it. But the thing that's a bit different with AI is it is happening really fast. And I think a lot of us feel like we're being hit over the head with this. So is it inevitable that it's going to be fully integrated into our lives?
13: Well, sure, the people pitching it would like you to think that it's a fait accompli. This is the incredibly cheap rhetoric of Margaret Thatcher when she says there is no alternative. What she meant was, don't you dare try and think of an alternative. You know, the difference between things like the iPod or the web or these other early technologies is that people adopted them in the teeth of their bosses' objections. You go back to the year 2000 and the years running up to it, and the business press is full of articles saying, are bosses ready for workers who expect to have the web at work? And today you open up those same journals and they're full of articles saying, how can bosses use metrics to ensure that their employees are using AI enough? And I think that makes it a lot less inevitable, to say nothing of the fact that they're losing so much money that there's going to reach a limit. You know, Stein's Law of Finance says that anything that can't go on forever eventually stops. You can't make $50 billion on $700 billion annual spend forever. And that spend is going up and the revenue is not going up with it. You know, the fact that they've managed to get as many users as they have is as much a testament to the fact that they're selling $100 bills for a dollar a piece as it is to the fact that the product is great.
0: Well, let's talk more about the money, because, you know, you do take aim in the book at the revenue model specifically with AI and how, as you have put it, it's kind of colonized our economy. What does that mean? And what are you talking about when you say that?
13: Well, there are seven AI companies that comprise 35% of the stock market, the S&P 500 index. Six of them are losing money. The seventh one is NVIDIA. It is making money from the companies that are losing money. All of those companies are passing around the same $100 billion IOU really fast and pretending it's in all of their bank accounts at once. They are exposed to an awful lot of risk, including geopolitical risk. You know, one of the major funders of data centers is Gulf States. And so where the finance is going to come from in the long term really seems up in the air. You know, they are already trying to unload these turkeys on the general public. So Musk just had his IPO. So he just unloaded all of his bad bets on us.
0: Okay, so you predict this bubble will burst. But, you know, if we are so invested, if so much of our economy is hinging on these companies, what is the danger in that bubble bursting?
13: Well, you know, when 35% of the stock market is vaporized, that is going to have knock-on effects for the whole economy. Not necessarily for savers. You know, the median American workers only save $955 for retirement. This is what it means to live under historic conditions of inequality. But, you know, we're going to see that redound through the whole economy. And the chances are that we're going to do what we've done in all the other economic downturns of this century, which is austerity. And if there's one thing we know about austerity is that it drives everyday people into the arms of fascists. That when the doctor's office, the school, the roads, when they all go away because we're doing austerity, and someone comes up and whispers into your ear, they didn't go away because we stopped spending on them. They went away because undeserving foreigners, undeserving others, an enemy within have taken all of the things that should rightfully be yours and your children's, then you become an easy mark for those political projects. And the next thing you know, it's Belfast and they're breaking into the homes of migrants and smashing them up and beating the people who live there. And so that's the risk of the AI bubble imploding. Why I think it's going to implode is that these are not just problems with the startup costs of making AI or the cost of creating but not operating the AI. You know, AI has very bad unit economics. The more the customer uses the product, the more the company loses. And every generation of the product loses more money than the previous generation. You compare that to the early web, which also lost money, and you find the opposite thing happening. Every new customer made more money for the web. Every time that customer used the web, the amount of money the web was making went up. And every generation of the web was more profitable than the previous generation. And so we don't have those good unit economics on our side. We also don't have the kind of split we sometimes see between operating expenditures and capital expenditures. AI's operating expenses are also incredibly high. And the infrastructure that they build, the models, the data centers, the GPUs, also get replaced every 2 to 3 years. And so you have to do that capital expenditure every 2 to 3 years. And then while you're actually operating it, you're losing money the whole time. So that's just not a viable business.
0: You know, Corey, as a millennial, I feel like I've always been told AI was supposed to free me from the mundane stuff. You know, I don't have to do laundry or clean my house anymore. I can go off and write poetry. But now it's the machines that are writing poetry.
13: Not good poetry.
0: But, you know, if I'm sitting at home and I'm thinking, well, you know, what if I don't want to be forced to use AI, but I also don't want to get left behind as this train moves rapidly ahead? What are my real choices? You know, you mentioned

0: the dumbest people on earth can make gigantic changes to the material conditions of people just by, you know, taking over poorly regarded local offices. And if those people can make those changes for the worse, we can make big changes for the better. Get involved in your local politics, get involved in national and international organizations. The Electronic Frontier Foundation does extensive work in Canada. Openmedia.ca are doing really important work on this, as are groups like the Canadian Civil Liberties Association, the British Columbia Civil Liberties Association. And then join a union. If there's one thing that has helped the average worker through our history, and that is the way out of this in the history to come, it is organized labor.
1: Well, Corey, I just always appreciate your thinking on this. Thank you so much for joining us today.
0: Thank you very much.
1: Corey Doctorow is a journalist, sci-fi writer, and tech activist. His latest book is The Reverse Centaur's Guide to Life After AI.

0: The Canadian Museum for Human Rights is set to open a new exhibit today. It's called Palestine Uprooted, Nakba Past and Present. Nakba means catastrophe, and it refers to the displacement of 700,000 Palestinians from their land at the time of Israel's founding in 1948. One of the museum's board members has resigned in protest. He says the expulsion of 850,000 Jewish people from neighboring countries around the same time should also be highlighted. Others say the exhibit will contribute to rising anti-Semitism. The museum CEO says it's being mindful of both issues and proceeding with an exhibit she hopes will help better represent Palestinian experiences. 3 years ago, Antoine Raffoul curated a Nakba exhibit at the P21 Gallery in London, England. Antoine grew up in Haifa in what is now Israel. His family fled the city when the Arab-Israeli War started in 1948.
1: We decided to move to the safety of the Lebanese border, just north, in the hope that we will come back.
0: When they left, Antoine's family took the bare necessities and they never went back to live in their old home, though his father did manage to make one final trip back.
1: As it happened, my father had managed to go back to Haifa secretly with the company that he was working for, which was a British company, and managed to return to the house because he still had the key and got all the official papers of the house, weddings, certificates, photos, what have you, all the official documents, and took it back with him.
0: Antoine now lives in Rome. He still has those documents and other possessions his father brought back. In 2023, he turned photographs of those objects into a part of a museum exhibit called The Mathematics of the Palestinian Nakba 75. This first aired in May of 2023.
1: The one thing I regret is my bicycle. My father had a bicycle, which I was riding, trying to learn. He left it behind. I regret that so much. You should have brought that bicycle. The key to the house is there. The land deed, the camera of my father, the pots and pans, special pots and pans, a bed cover, the table that we sheltered under on a truck, beautiful silver spoons were there. The items of my father's wedding to my mother, the necklace, the ring, glasses, beautiful, beautiful glasses. I don't know how he managed to move these things in a suitcase or in a box. The glass negatives of the photos he took. It's incredible that they still survive today, you know, nearly 75 years later. We wanted to make this exhibition a very special one, meaning approach the Nakba in a new way, in a tongue-in-cheek way, I call it. So we thought we will include figures, numbers, arithmetics. One of them is a list of these items that we took on the truck.

0: to Lebanon. And at the border, we had to declare them. So there is a sheet of paper written by hand by the customs official in Lebanon at the border and signed by my grandfather. And that was on the 8th of April, 48. So I'm using the numbers 8448, 8 April, 48. And I take that list and reconstituted it into numbers. How many of us there? How many tables were there? How many spoons? You know, rather than talking about tragedy and all that. So it is a tragedy, but I wanted to use numbers and figures and hence the name, the arithmetics of the Palestinian Nakba. Very, very few museums around the world have tackled the Nakba. The material is there. There has never been an issue that is so well documented over thousands of shelves full of our history. And I think it takes a lot of guts and backbone strength to tackle the issue of the Nakba. And it's an issue considered dynamite. I am believing very strongly in my heart, and I think before I pass away, that the Nakba will be resolved. A democratic society with equal rights to everyone, just like what happened in South Africa, and even more, because we have the benefit of learning from that society. The young people of today have the facilities, have the internet, have social media, so I hope the speed of repairing the tragedy is much faster than the last 81 years I've been living.
1: Antoine Raful was the lead curator of the Mathematics of the Palestinian Nakba 75 exhibit. That first aired on day 6 in May of 2023. Palestine Uprooted Nakba Past and Present is set to open today at the Canadian Museum for Human Rights in Winnipeg.
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3: 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Then the headlines.
1: It's Rift from the Headlines, our weekly quiz. We give you three rifts linked by one story in the news. And if you guess the story that links the rifts, you could win a day 6 tote bag. First, a recap. Here's last week's clue.

Dee Wilder with Break My Stride, Scream by Michael and Janet Jackson, and Mariah Carey with Thirsty. And Caroline Lanigan of Edmonton guessed the headline we were looking for. FIFA hydration breaks blamed for ruining the flow of the game. Congratulations, Caroline. We'll send you a Day 6 tote bag soon. Now here's this week's clue.

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0: Coming up next, it's Because News with Gavin Crawford. And later today, stay tuned for Just Asking with Saroja Coelho. And that's our show for this week. Day 6 was produced by Lori Allen, Annie Bender, Michelle Parisi, and Pedro Sanchez. Our intern is Addie Tiller. Our senior producer is Gord Westmacott. I'm Emil Niazi, in for Brent Bambury. 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
1: It's like cool and cool. 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

0: This is CBC Radio 1, 990 AM, 89.3 FM in Winnipeg. 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
0: 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Terry O'Reilly is in an answering mood as he tackles listeners' questions. It's Ask Terry 2026 on Under the Influence in half an hour. But up next, Gavin Crawford welcomes Brandon Ash Mohammed, Jan Carwana, and Rebecca Kohler to Because News, right after the news.
2: This is CBC News. At 11 o'clock, it's mostly cloudy and 20 degrees in Dauphin, 19 with dark clouds over downtown Winnipeg. Good morning, I'm Matt Humphrey. The multi-front war in West Asia is at a critical juncture this morning. For the past 3 days, the United States and Iran have been exchanging military fire. Just this morning, Bahrain was hit by a wave of Iranian drones. The CBC's Julia Chapman has the latest from London.
3: Iran had vowed to retaliate after the U.S. attacked its missile and drone storage sites, as well as coastal radar facilities. Iran's foreign ministry said the country struck some U.S.-linked targets this morning. Washington hasn't confirmed that. But Bahrain says that it was subject to an Iranian drone strike. It didn't specify where or go into any detail about the extent of the damage. The U.S. does have bases in Bahrain, one of them being the only American naval base in the Middle East. British maritime monitors are also reporting today that an unknown projectile hit a tanker in the Strait of Hormuz, although no major damage has been reported. Now, Washington strikes were in turn retaliation for an Iranian drone attack on a cargo ship earlier this week. Tehran had accused the Singapore-flagged vessel of using an unauthorized route through the Strait of Hormuz. Julia Chapman, CBC News, London.
2: Meanwhile, a newly signed peace agreement between Israel and Lebanon is facing a major roadblock this morning. The chief of Hezbollah has rejected the Washington-backed framework deal, calling it humiliating and a surrender of sovereignty. And he warns any attempt to force the disarmament of his group in exchange for an Israeli military withdrawal crosses a red line. This month, high school graduates across Manitoba are throwing their mortar boards in the air, and for many, it's bittersweet as they prepare for what's next, and also reflect on how they got there. The CBC's Rosanna Hempel brings us one student's story.
4: The drums are Gus Moore's favorite instrument.
5: Whenever I listen to music, I always feel it. So like feeling the beat as I'm playing, it feels good.
4: This 18-year-old honor roll student credits his bandmates and teachers with helping him excel in math and music. Steve Hamilton is Moore's teacher.
6: When he first came in, he couldn't even hold the drumsticks properly. And he really got that happening.
4: Moore is among about 130 graduates at John Taylor Collegiate in Winnipeg who paid one last visit to their elementary and middle schools this week. Kids cheered them on during the grad walks as they bid a bittersweet farewell.
5: So it's exciting, but also kind of scary.
4: Moore hopes math, music, and teaching are a part of his future. As graduates celebrate in cap and gown this month, he's filled with hope for the future and his graduating class.
5: There may be classes that you don't like or having a really hard time with, and if you just stick with it and get through it,
4: the sense of accomplishment will be worth it. Rosanna Hempel, CBC News, Winnipeg.
2: And finally, in sports,
7: Winnipeg Jets select from your garden, Viggo Bjork.
2: The Winnipeg Jets' first pick in last night's NHL entry draft. Viggo Bjork is a 5'10" forward who helped lead Team Sweden to gold at last year's World Junior Championship. He had been projected by some scouts to go as high as fourth overall, but fell to the Jets at number 8 after a run of defensemen taken by the teams immediately ahead of them. One of those blue liners was the only Manitoban taken in the first round. Cypress River's Carson Carles was chosen sixth overall by the Calgary Flames. The draft continues today, but the Jets will not have another pick until the third round. And for more on that story, you can head to cbc.ca/Manitoba. You can find all your Jets information there. You can also check out the CBC News app. Taking a look at the forecast for the rest of the day, we do have a good chance of rain, we're told, in Winnipeg today. We've had dark, ominous clouds lingering over the studio all morning. We have a risk of thunder as well. You're seeing wind from the southeast at times, a high around 23 degrees. Brandon, a slight chance of showers in the Wheat City with a risk of thunder and a high of 22. Dauphin, a high of 21 with a chance of showers and wind. Flin Flon, mainly sunny skies in Flin Flon, a high around 27. Thompson, you may have 29, but you do have a chance of showers mixed with sunshine. And on the bay in Churchill, a high around 23 degrees with a chance of showers and a risk of thunder. 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
9: with Gavin Crawford.
10: What up, Canada? Welcome to Because News. I'm your boy Andrew Fung, sitting in for Gavin on the season finale, and I'm here with Mamdani's chosen slate of panelists. Let's meet this week's panel. Like a UK citizen, she's proven herself ungovernable. She will not be tamed. It's Jan Caruana.
11: You can't keep me down.
10: With all the Taylor Swift wedding rumors swirling, she's on the show in case they end up tying the knot right here. Toss some rice at Rebecca Kohler.
11: Oh my God, me.
10: You can marry anyone you want tonight. He's never used AI to edit his photos. Well, just one time to correct that orange hue. It's Brandon Ash Muhammad.
12: Inshallah.
10: All right, panel, are you ready to make games out of the news?
11: Yes.
13: Yes.
10: Then let's begin.
14: Here we go.
11: Yeah.
10: Panel, we're only a few days into summer, but the news doesn't stop just because it's hot. So let's scan the hottest headlines with help from our giant wheel of summer.
13: Ooh. Do we just pretend it's here?
10: It's here. No, it's right there.
12: It's right there. Rebecca, I see it.
10: This is our magnificent blinged out gold plated wheel. It's definitely here. And as you can all see, we've dressed it up with a potpourri of summery headlines.
11: Yeah, yeah, it's really beautiful.
10: Thank you. Now, each of you is going to spin that wheel, and wherever it lands, I'll quiz you on that summer story. Jan Caruana, you're up first. Spin that wheel of summer.
11: That ain't never gonna stop.
10: Oh, it stopped? Oh. And you've landed on mosquitoes.
11: Oh.
10: It's turning out to be a worse than usual mosquito season for much of the country. But happily, there's a new DIY way of managing the bugs. What's the new method for killing mosquitoes that's taken social media by storm?
11: You build an AI data center, and then soon there will be no water for them to breed in. It's kind of a long-term solution.
10: Not the answer we're looking for. The headline reads, "The bucket of doom will help eliminate mosquitoes in your yard." Panelists, what exactly is a bucket of doom?
12: Okay, so like mosquitoes are technically like vampires, right? Mm-hmm. So basically it's just a bucket full of holy water.
10: Oh.
12: Yeah.
10: Okay, Rebecca, what exactly is a bucket of doom?
11: Ah, yes. I think that it is a big bucket of anthrax. It will kill us too.
13: Okay, I think I saw this on TikTok.
10: Yeah.
13: It's a bucket and you fill it with water. And then you put some like leaves or grass or like some kind of organic material in it. And then you buy this like little thing that you throw in. It's a trap.
10: Here's a gardening educator with the answer.
8: No surprise, you need a bucket. Then add some leaves, grass clippings, or straw. Toss in part of a mosquito dunk. Add some water. And place it somewhere sheltered in your garden. The decaying organic matter in the bucket attracts female mosquitoes looking for a place to lay their eggs.
10: So you're kind of all there. The bucket of doom lures mosquitoes, which lays their eggs in the bucket, and the eggs then die. But that woman also mentioned you have to toss in part of a mosquito dunk. For a bonus point, what's a mosquito dunk?
9: I think it's a tiny donut that a mosquito holds onto when it's sucking your blood, and it dips the donut into your blood, and that makes the donut delicious.
10: Yeah. Brandon?
12: So I think it's like the mosquito version of Dunkaroos, and it's like really, really sweet. So then the mosquito gets it and gets diabetes, and then it dies.
10: Oh, I love the Dunkaroo reference, yeah. But Rebecca is going to get the point. It is a donut-shaped larvicide that floats in standing water and kills the mosquito larvae. Yeah. A CBC headline reads, mosquito dunks are selling out as bug season and bucket of doom trend collide. Apparently, mosquito influencers on TikTok, that's a thing, have come up with other fun names for their mosquito traps. Any guesses on what those names are?
12: The mesquite and grape.
9: Motel malaria.
10: I'm going to give a point to Brandon. We have Skeeter Yeeter. So you're kind of around that. And the no-fly zone.
13: Oh, that's good.
10: Yeah. I would have gone with Bucket of Hormuz. Let's move on to more summer news. Brandon Ash Muhammad, get up here and spin that wheel.
12: Ooh, let's do it.
10: You really gave it. Ooh. And you've landed on Olivia Rodrigo.
12: Ooh.
10: Fresh off the release of her new album, Grammy winner Olivia Rodrigo made a big announcement on social media this week. What did O-Rod announce?
12: She's pregnant with a new all-female festival.
10: That is correct for the points. The CBC News headline reads, Olivia Rodrigo announces all-woman music festival featuring Chapel Roan, Sarah McLachlan, and Stevie Nicks. Mm-hmm. Set for the end of August, this all-female music festival will take place almost 30 years after Lilith Fair. Ooh. What would you name an all-female music festival in 2026?
11: Mm. Vulvapalooza.
10: Vulvapalooza. Pretty good.
12: Burning Man.
9: Coachella.
10: Coachella.
13: I don't know what it should be named, but tickets should only cost 75 cents on the dollar.
10: Does anyone know the correct answer?
13: Daisy Chain?
10: That is correct. Oh, yeah. Daisy Chain Fields Festival. In an interview with Pitchfork, Olivia Rodrigo says she's launching this festival in order to combat something. What will the festival combat?
13: Men.
12: The patriarchy.
10: You're kind of close to it, but what she said to Pitchfork was to actively fight back against cruelty in the world. Oh. I guess men is a half point because they would statistically give 50% of the cruelty, right?
13: Who's doing the math on that one?
10: This is Because News, and I'm Andrew Fung in for Gavin Crawford. With me today, comedians Rebecca Kohler, Jan Caruana, and Brandon Ash Muhammad.

0: panel. Here in Because News, we like to play a game called Needlessly Redacted, where we take a clip and bleep out a word to make it sound like the speaker is swearing. But this week, it's time for Needfully Redacted because the is really hitting the fan. Here's a clip of Calgary's mayor, Jeremy Farkas, from a video that made headlines all week.
1: Good evening, Calgary. It's Mayor Jeremy, and it's time to cut through the bull about the Cowboys tent. The second piece of bull is that Calgary's rules suck compared to everywhere else. The third piece of bull is that this was done somehow last minute.
0: Yahoo! Panel! Whoa. The mayor is coming in hot, sounding like a Tupac mixtape track. What is making the mayor swear?
2: All I heard was cowboy in tent. So I just think he was explaining what happened in the tent scene in Brokeback Mountain.
0: He's just realizing it now?
2: Yeah.
3: I don't know the answer, but I gotta say, someone who's coming in and calling himself Mayor Jeremy.
2: What
3: a sweetheart. I'm not expecting him to swear, but he kind of sounds like a substitute teacher, like just on his last nerve, and he lets out one tiny swear, and then like all the kids go like,
0: yeah, Mayor Jeremy's had enough.
3: And everybody has to sit in their seats and do quiet reading until the bell.
0: He has had enough. He had to clarify some things. The music festival organizers and the mayor have been warring about how loud and how late the music can go on. The Calgary Stampede is next week, and as part of the Stampede, there's a big music festival put on by Cowboys Bar. But last year, local residents complained about the noise, so the city is trying to rein it in. Panel, there was an emergency meeting this week to find compromise. What time does the party have to wrap up?
3: Well, listen, if it were up to me, it would be 6:30.
0: Yeah.
3: I'd be home for Jeopardy and then a chapter of a book and then Hong Shu in my way to Snooze Town. But I think like, I don't know, like 11:30, like 12.
0: Yeah.
3: I don't think that's crazy.
2: I remember I went to see Jesse Cruikshank DJ, and it started at 7 and it ended immediately at 10.
3: Perfect. Oh,
2: and I was like, this is so
4: civilized.
2: Great.
4: Yeah.
2: She's like, I got so kids. Reasonable. Bye.
0: The new bylaw says concerts must now end at midnight on weeknights, with speakers shut off by 1 a.m. And on weekends, music has to be off by 2 in the morning.
2: Okay, damn.
4: So 1 a.m. on a weeknight?
0: Yeah.
4: Hmm.
3: Nothing good happens after 1.
2: Yeah.
3: I think if you're out after 1, get yourself home.
2: Yeah.
3: Have a glass of water. Put another glass of water by your bed. Say your prayers.
4: Yeah. Couple of Advil.
3: Yeah. Maybe a little podcast. Yeah. Get up, ready to fight another day. Yeah.
0: The mayor was miffed because a high-profile Albertan criticized the new noise bylaw. Who galloped into the conversation?
4: I know this. It was Jan Arden. And she galloped into the conversation to say she finds the new bylaws insensitive.
2: Tate McRae, she's not bylaw down.
0: Oh!
2: If you get the joke, you know, remember what happened?
0: Yeah, because she said she was Canada down. Yeah.
2: Thank you.
0: And she's not bylaw down. And okay. Great Calgary reference with Tate McRae. Jan?
3: Well, I actually know the answer, but you might not know this, but it's Katie Lang, because she's gone full juggalo. And she really wants some hardcore music to be played at all hours of the day and night. You could say it's a constant craving.
4: Oh, yeah, you did.
0: We did not see that coming. The juggalo reference threw us off the trail. It was none of those. It was Premier Danielle Smith posted that the Fun Police had struck again in Calgary.
4: She knows them well.
0: A posse of other conservatives weighed in, including Pierre Poilievre. The opposition leader accused so-called City Hall gatekeepers of killing jobs and smothering something vital to the Stampede. What did Poilievre accuse the city of smothering?
4: Please let it be him.
0: Yeah. It's not that, Brandon.
2: I feel like it was something stupid. I think I remember seeing it. It was like country music culture.
0: That is correct for the point. Yeah. It was smothering country music culture.
2: The sanctity of country music.
0: The Calgary mayor responded and he doubled down.
4: Ooh.
0: But But he did not use the word BS. What did he say to CBC News?
2: Flim flam and fuddy duddy. Yeah.
0: What he said was, blasting techno music at 3 a.m. on a weeknight, that's not the Calgary Stampede. Okay.
3: And you just got farkist.
0: Now, music is just one part of Stampede culture, and true aficionados know it's the food that makes the fair. So, panel, let's stuff ourselves with some of this year's midway menu options, shall we? I'll give you an item from the highly anticipated Stampede menu, and you tell me what's in it. Let's eat or yeet. Brandon, we'll start with you.
2: Okay, let's do it.
0: What is the Crispy Queen?
2: The Crispy Queen?
0: The Crispy Queen.
2: Oh my God, that's RuPaul. It is, okay, so it's probably like a Krispy Kreme, and then inside of it is like Dairy Queen ice cream. Ooh. And what happens is they put it in the freezer, and then they take it out of the freezer, and they bread it, and then they deep fry it. And then they put it on like a stick, and then they put like a crown on the stick, but it's edible. And it's made of potato chips, and they're like, the Krispy Queen.
3: I want to eat that.
0: That's so good. That's so good. Incorrect.
3: What?
0: It is
2: rigged.
0: Coconut crusted fried chicken served inside a golden arepa, which is a thick tortilla.
3: Oh.
0: Rebecca, describe the Area 51 hamburger.
4: Oh. Oh, so it's made of ground up alien. And it has a green ketchup on it. And the bun is in the shape of a flying saucer. And then they freeze it. And then the burger eats you.
0: It is ground beef, nacho cheese, jalapenos with a galactic drizzle of cilantro lime alien sauce sealed inside a Doritos and cheese crusted bun.
2: What?
3: Weird.
0: Yeah.
2: I don't know.
0: Yeah.
4: I don't know.
2: If I was Mexican, I'd be so offended. I'm so mad.
4: I got diarrhea just listening to that description.
0: Whether you're there for the rodeo, the music, or the deep fried treats, the Stampede draws more than a million visitors to Calgary, and that's no bull. I'll see you there July 3rd.
5: There's good news, there's bad news, and there's because news. Till I die.
0: It was a historic week in this country. We've accomplished something that brings pride to all Canadians. For the point, what has everyone united this weekend?
3: Oh, did everybody else also sign the petition to keep the World Cup Timbits in the regular roster? Just me?
0: That was a petition?
3: That was my petition.
0: Oh, it was your petition. You started it.
4: What? Did we do some good stuff in soccer?
0: Oh, that's right. Rebecca Kohler for the points.
3: Oh, yes. Marty Spice.
0: We did do some good stuff in the soccer. The headline from Sportsnet, Canada to face South Africa in World Cup knockout match.
2: Ooh. Oh.
0: Team Canada will play on Sunday, and it's do or die now. But even though we move on, we did lose something very precious. What must Canada now play without?
3: I actually did some research on this, Andrew, and I know now that soccer players do not play with protective cups on.
0: Oh, so we have no cups.
3: We have no cups.
0: No cups.
3: Apparently, it impedes their mobility.
0: Oh.
3: They're just freeballing it out there.
0: There's raw dogging it.
2: Do you know the jockstrap was invented in Guelph?
4: Get out of here.
0: Oh. Yeah. Well, that's a good guess. It is not that.
4: Okay, they're playing without something?
0: They're playing without something.
2: Okay, so they were mentored by somebody. Someone, the mentorship of famous soccer fan Celine Dion.
3: Is it the team captain? They got hurt?
0: That is one answer. It's not correct answer. We're looking for, they're playing without a home field advantage.
3: Oh, because they can't play in Vancouver.
0: That's right. The headline from the New York Times is, Canada missed the chance to stay in Vancouver for the knockout game. Will it prove costly? Canada now must play in Los Angeles and won't have the enthusiastic home crowd to cheer them on.
3: I don't know, Rebecca. A lot of Canadians still live in Los Angeles, right?
4: There's something like 1 million Canadians in Los Angeles. But look who they got. They got Ryan Reynolds.
2: Yeah.
4: They got Ryan Gosling.
2: Yeah.
4: Okay. They got Michael J. Fox.
2: Yeah.
4: They're covered.
2: Yeah. That's all.
4: That's all you need.
0: All of them. We have to go to LA. But earlier this week, one Belgian player made headlines for choosing to leave the field voluntarily. Panel, why did Belgian winger Jeremy Doku pack up his ball and go home?
4: Guy ran out of waffles.
3: Well, if he used the same excuse I always used to get out of games in gym class, did he say, I got cramps?
2: He was like, I'm pregnant.
0: I'm going to give you a half point for that.
2: No.
0: Because the headline from CBC News reads, Jeremy Doku left the World Cup for the birth of his first child.
4: Ooh.
0: So
2: he made up his mind. He's keeping the baby.
0: Yeah.
2: He's keeping the baby.
3: Papa, don't preach.
2: Yeah, Papa, don't preach.
0: So he was not pregnant, but his family unit was pregnant.
2: Yes.
0: And people had opinions. Yeah. The people seemed to be one French TV commentator. Have a listen to what she said.
6: Et tu vas quitter tout ça pour aller assister à la naissance de ton enfant qui est un moment dégueulasse, excusez-moi, où le papa ne sert à rien, il a un rôle de figurant.
2: Comment c'est ça, on sert à rien?
6: Non, tu sers à rien, tu tiens la main, tu prends une photo.
2: Qui encourage?
6: Non, ou, bah, super, la sage-femme, elle peut pas le faire?
2: Non.
7: Yes, okay.
0: So, panel, let's test your high school French. Yeah. For the point, what did that TV presenter say about Jeremy Doku's decision to join his wife as she gave birth?
7: She was like, children are like the cigarettes. You have one, then another.
4: I took French immersion, and I understood what she said, and she said, I don't understand. The waffles there aren't even that good.
0: Back to the waffles. That's not it.
3: I heard... Enfant.
4: I heard dégueulasse, which means disgusting.
3: Okay, did she say, that baby's disgusting? I wouldn't go. Did you see that baby? That baby was an uggo.
0: According to CBC News, the French announcer called childbirth a disgusting moment where dads are useless.
3: Wow.
0: To be fair, like as a father who's been in the room for the birth of those two children right there, I didn't do anything. Like I stood up a couple times and doctor was like, sit down. And I'm like, cool. And I sat down and just watched. The announcer went on to say, there are hundreds of footballers who would kill to be in your shoes. Panel, would you ever leave the biggest career moment for the birth of your child?
4: Excuse me? Like, Jan?
3: We would be there.
0: Yeah, yeah.
2: I guess it's...
0: Yeah. Yeah.
4: What kind of sexist question is this?
3: We would just be there and then... I would make everybody watch. I wouldn't leave. I'd say, you're in this now.
4: Yeah.
2: You're just like, I'm having a baby. Oh, and an Oscar.
0: Brandon, what about you?
7: Okay. So I don't know. I don't know if it's soccer. It depends on if I'm getting paid or not. Okay. If I'm getting paid $1 million. Okay. Like, sorry, baby. We got college to pay for. You'll understand. But if I was like winning an award, I was like, give it to me later.
4: Can I say, if I was having your baby,
7: okay,
4: I know it would be interesting.
3: I love
7: let's
3: this.
7: Do it.
4: And you were making $1 million, I would probably say, go.
7: Yeah.
4: Go for $1 million.
7: Yeah.
0: Now, the commentator later apologized for her remarks, but she was removed from World Cup commentating nonetheless.
7: Bye.
4: Dégueulasse.
7: Au revoir. Yeah.
0: Which may be for the best, since the World Cup seems to be embracing its feminine side. According to the Guardian newspaper, the World Cup has taken a cue from Barbie and gone all in on a particular fashion trend. For the point, what fashion trend has been showing up more and more on the soccer pitch?
7: A lot of, like, big boobies.
0: Big boobies?
7: But it's just like one big boob and they keep kicking it with pink shoes.
3: I also agree with anatomically impossible boobs, but is it uniforms that go from day to night?
0: Oh.
3: Or are they telling soccer players they can be anything they want to be, even a doctor, but the stethoscope has to be pink?
0: You're there with pink, and I think, Brennan, you got it. Oh, what did you say in your answer?
7: I said the back kick half. In with pink shoes.
0: Pink
7: or something.
0: Shoes is correct.
3: Okay.
0: The Guardian headline reads, "You can't unsee it, how hot pink became the unofficial color of the World Cup. Adidas, Nike, Puma, New Balance, and Skechers all release pink cleats for this World Cup. Shoe designers are saying there's a strategic reason for the color choice. Panelists, what's the reason?"
3: Pride Month.
0: Not quite the answer we're looking for, Brandon.
2: So I think it's a conspiracy. Mm-hmm. I think the conspiracy is like they're like, we got to show off these shoes and this green fields. We need like a color that like stays out so that we're all going to like, ooh, everyone's going to be like, ooh, what shoe did they kick with? Ooh, I like that one.
0: Okay. Brandon Ash Muhammad for the points.
2: Yes.
0: Yeah. Pink provides maximum visibility against the green grass on TV, and then no country is wearing a pink uniform, so it stands out against all the other uniforms.
3: Oh.
0: Shoemakers have also said that sports psychology is part of the reason, as pink makes the players feel like what?
4: Oh.
2: Pretty princess.
0: Pretty princess.
4: Babies.
0: Babies. Oh, babies. It makes me feel like a baby on the field. Yeah.
3: I'm going to say it makes them feel like just a hot person out on the town. They don't give a damn. They're wearing hot pink. Come at me.
0: Jan Caruana for the points.
2: Wait, what?
0: Wearing pink gives them confidence.
3: Yeah.
2: Okay.
0: And of course, there's another time-tested way to gain confidence, and that's called alcohol. According to CBC News, bar owners in Vancouver are having trouble keeping beer on tap as soccer fans have been drinking the city dry. It seems that three specific nations are to blame. Panel, what three countries are partying so hard?
3: One has to be like somewhere in the UK, right?
0: Can you be more specific?
3: England.
0: England for the point. That's number one.
2: Croatia.
0: It's not Croatia.
2: Bosnia.
4: Scotland.
0: It is Rebecca Kohler for another point with Scotland, the Scottish.
3: Congo.
2: Jamaica.
4: Australia.
0: That is correct for the points.
3: Oh, yeah. That would make sense. Yeah.
0: The headline from CBC News Vancouver is Scottish, Australian, and English fans are reportedly drinking some bars dry. Here's the clip from CBC News.
8: We need to drink about 15 beers a night. And we just like to party.
9: The Whitehall Tavern, there was no beer. The Scots fans just drunk the place dry, and all they had was like Bud Light.
0: All they had was Bud Light.
2: Bud Light.
0: That's it for this edition of Because News. And the winner this week is, well, it's Brandon Ash Muhammad. And I want you to go into this summer like a wild card, because just like Serena Williams, you got nothing to lose. Why?
10: Because.

Hello, Canada. This is Brandon Ash Mohammed, Gangnan of Because News. Congratulations to my runners-up, Jean Caruana and Rebecca Kohler. Because News is written and produced by Elizabeth Bowie, Andrew Fung, David Carroll, Phil Lung, and Shanna Williamson. This week, they had help from Jenna O'Connor, Diana Markulin, Aaron Conway, Bronwyn Page, Chris Lyons, and our recording engineer, Paul

Alka-Seltzer will.

0: Well, it's near the end of June. And if you're a loyal listener, you know that means this is the episode where we turn the show over to you. As we do every year at this time, we put out the call for questions, and you responded with some very insightful and fun ones. And we've tried to squeeze as many as possible into this episode. Today, we'll talk about why gas prices are always advertised with decimal points. We'll listen to some commercials starring kids and play Where Are They Now? And we'll talk about a famous luxury brand that is actually owned by a charity. And that luxury brand will surprise you.
1: You're under the influence.
0: Let's go to our first question of the day. On Facebook, Nelson Nelson asks, why is gas sold at gas stations priced with a decimal point, like $1.88 and 9/10 of a cent per liter? Well, that's a very good and interesting question, Nelson Nelson. It has been that way since the 1930s, by the way, and we all just accept it now. And that 9/10 of a cent pricing continues, even though Canada has phased out the penny. The explosion of car sales in the 1920s also triggered an immense demand for gasoline, which led to the rapid growth of gas stations in both Canada and the U.S. Throughout the 1920s, gas prices averaged between 20 and 30 cents per gallon. During that period, the government implemented a 1/10 of a cent per gallon gas tax, using that revenue for road construction and infrastructure improvements. Not long after, that gas tax increased to a penny a gallon. But then, the Depression hit. Suddenly, the demand for gas plummeted, and gas stations found themselves competing intensely for customers. As the crippling decade unfolded, gas prices fell to 10 cents per gallon. At that price, it was difficult for gas retailers to add the 1 cent gas tax, as it was a massive 10% increase, a budget buster for families struggling to put food on the table. So to make that penny gas tax feel less of a hit on the pocketbook, gas retailers employed some age-old marketing psychology. Walk into any store and you see prices that end in 99 cents. You'll find items priced for $5.99 or products priced at $89.99 and so forth. That is called left-digit pricing, which exploits a left-digit bias, meaning most people process numbers left to right. When we do that, something that costs $89.99 feels mentally closer to $80 than $90. By the 1950s, gas prices were high enough to easily hide the gas tax, but gas retailers kept the fractional pricing because the left-digit pricing strategy meant millions in additional profits. So $1.88.9 feels more like $1.80 than $1.90. When Canada adopted the metric system in the 1970s, gas retailers kept the fractional pricing when gallons switched to liters. And by the way, there is no law in Canada requiring fractional gas prices. It is strictly a marketing and revenue strategy today. Our next Facebook question comes from Phyllis Waite Franklin. She asks, kids in advertising, where are they now? Well, there's a golden rule in advertising. You can't lose if you've got kids or animals in your commercial. Yes, cute, adorable kids make for powerful advertising. One of the very first print ads I ever wrote was for Eastern Airlines. The ad was promoting a special airfare package to visit Disney World in Florida. We cast the cutest little girl to be in the ad, wearing Mickey Mouse ears. The headline said, "Use an 8-year-old excuse to go to Disney World." The ad won a big award that year. The reason that ad won, I'm convinced, was that the 8-year-old girl in the ad was just so adorable. I don't know where she is now, but there have been many other memorable commercials with kid actors. A few seasons ago, we did a behind-the-scenes story on the McCain TV commercial that showed a little kid with glasses putting ketchup on his French fries while reading a comic book. You probably remember that McCain commercial. Everybody seems to, which is remarkable considering there are no words for 21 full seconds as the kid eats his fries. Then, an announcer says,
2: "Super fries from McCain, for the strong, silent type."
0: That kid would be in his 40s now, with a mortgage. Here's something you may not remember. He did make another commercial for McCain 20 years later. In this ad, he says his name is Jay, and it begins with footage from the original commercial.
3: "That's me, Jay, over 20 years ago, enjoying my McCain Super Fries. Still do today. Didn't say much back then. And look at all these different varieties of McCain Premium Super Fries. Spicy, extra crispy. Great tasting potato, with all the flavor and crispiness we love. It's also good to know that they're all made with 100% non-hydrogenated canola oil.
4: McCain Premium Super Fries. 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Consider it the next generation."
0: As the commercial ends, we see Jay eating French fries with his own son, who looks to be about 8 years old, and is a spitting image of his dad when he was that age. Do you remember another famous commercial from 1971? Where two young brothers are suspicious of a new cereal called Life, so they get their three-year-old brother Mikey to try it.
5: "Look at this stuff. Some cereal. It's supposed to be good for you. I'm not gonna try it.
6: Let's get Mikey.
5: Yeah. He won't eat it. He hates everything.
6: He likes it. Hey, Mikey."
7: Regular, cinnamon, and raisin Life. Nutritious, delicious.
0: That commercial ran for 13 years. So rare in the world of advertising for a commercial to run for that long. But it was so popular, Life Cereal stuck with it. It has been named one of the top 10 best commercials of all time. Mikey's actual name was John Gilchrist, and those really were his brothers in that original 1971 commercial. And like Jay did for McCain's Super Fries, a grown-up Mikey did a follow-up commercial for Life Cereal 15 years later.
8: "Be nice.
9: Mom's gone.
10: So, Uncle Mikey, our favorite babysitter. Got any plans for making it through the morning?
11: Breakfast.
10: Life Cereal? We won't like it.
9: We don't like anything.
11: I used to be the same way.
12: Life Cereal. One taste of that lightly sweet toasted oat goodness and you'll say...
11: I told you."
0: Gilchrist went on to make over 250 commercials in his career, although none as popular as the first one he starred in. And today, according to LinkedIn, John is the director of media sales for Madison Square Garden. He's married and has three kids of his own and says there is always a box of Life cereal in the house. See if you can identify the 13-year-old kid in this Bubble Yum commercial.
13: "This is a chunk of super soft Bubble Yum bubblegum. This is a loud thumping tube humping boom box. Both are known for blast."
0: He would eventually win an Academy Award in 2016 for a movie titled The Revenant. His name? Leonardo DiCaprio. Then there's this 13-year-old kid who starred in a commercial for a video game called Pitfall.
14: "Just last night, I was lost in the jungle with Pitfall Harry, surrounded by giant scorpions and man-eating crocodiles."
0: His name is Jack Black. It was his very first acting gig. Then there's this teenager in a McDonald's commercial.
15: 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Hey, what's this? It's in your mailbox. Great savings on McDonald's favorites you love. 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Over $10 in savings."
0: That's Neve Campbell in one of her first acting jobs. And I worked on a commercial starring Neve for Crunchy Chocolate Bars before she was famous. Commercials have given a lot of good actors their start in the business. At Eli Is Great asks a question that really made me stop and think. Have any of your opinions on advertising changed since starting this show? Since starting the show 21 years ago, we have received a mountain of emails from listeners. And this may sound odd, but I have fully come to appreciate how much people hate bad advertising. I always knew there was bad advertising, of course, but I've come to realize how damaging bad ads are to, first, the advertiser, and second, to the industry. So many people write us saying they will never buy the product that is advertised in bad commercials. They don't just hate the ad, they now hate the advertiser. Honestly, before doing this show, I thought people just ignored bad advertising. But I never truly understood how deep that hatred goes. I've always believed there is no excuse for bad advertising, and I can tell you firsthand, the advertising is only as good as the client. Put another way, clients have the final word. And if they're approving bad work, or if they're not demanding great creativity from their advertising agencies, they are to blame. The ironic thing is that clients feel bold work is too risky, when the real truth is that boring, mundane advertising is the biggest risk of all. It's not just annoying, it actually creates anti-customers, and it reflects on the entire industry. There is some incredible advertising out there, which I talk about on the show every week. It's just in the minority. We have a question here from Jeff Devine, our very own chief sound engineer.
8: Hey, Terry. The countdown announcer at the end of our episodes.
16: Terry's top slogans of all time.
8: I recognize that voice. I just can't put my finger on it.
0: Well, Jeff Devine, meet Tony Daniels. I gave Tony one of his first acting jobs many years ago. Tony is a top voiceover actor and has performed in countless animation shows, including X-Men and The Avengers. He is also an incredible impressionist and has filled in movie dialogue for everyone from Sean Penn and Alec Baldwin to Hugh Jackman and Jackie Chan. Tony was also the longtime voice of Tony the Tiger.
16: They're great!
0: When we come back, a famous slogan fuels a 20-year advertising campaign.
17: If you're enjoying this episode, you might also like Take a Licking and Keeps on Ticking, advertising torture tests from our 2020 season. We tell the story of a live Timex torture test where the camera zooms in to discover the tortured watch has gone missing. You'll find the episode on your favorite podcast app.
0: Here's an interesting question from Robert Pavlasic. My father and two uncles worked at DeFasco. For decades, and until the company was bought out, its radio campaign ads always ended with the slogan, "Our product is steel, our strength is people." What was the origin of that slogan, and what was the ad agency that put it forward? Well, for those of you who didn't live or grow up in Ontario, DeFasco is a big steel manufacturer based in Hamilton. It was founded in 1912 as the Dominion Foundries and Steel Company. Soon, the company gained the acronym nickname DoFasco, and the name stuck. DeFasco ran a corporate advertising campaign for years, and the slogan became famous. It was developed by a Hamilton-based advertising agency called R.T. Kelly. My friend Mike Jaycock was there at the birth of the slogan. Mike tells me his advertising agency was tasked with doing a research study in 1969 to find out what the awareness and attitudes were towards its client, DeFasco. They surveyed employees, business leaders, government staff, and politicians. From that research, the ad agency was to develop a corporate communication strategy to lift the awareness of DeFasco. One day in the boardroom, a number of potential slogan ideas were presented. None really hit the mark. Then a quiet-spoken ad writer named Dave Adney offered up another option. Our product is steel, our strength is people. There was dead silence in the room, and then everybody jumped up and said, that's it. Adney had managed to squeeze down everything about the company and the people into one powerful idea. An advertising campaign was developed around the new slogan. In each commercial, a DeFasco employee would talk about the pride they took in their job and what DeFasco was striving for. The campaign ran for 20 years, and Mike Jaycock's ad agency produced close to 1,100 different

0: calls our product is steel, our strength is people, one of the top 100 Canadian marketing campaigns of all time, saying it was one of the most clearly defined corporate images in the country. So, there you go, Robert. Jennifer H. Badger has a question about our podcasts. She says, I love your show and listen to it faithfully. I am living abroad now, and I am always surprised when I am listening to an Under the Influence podcast, and the commercial is in a language of the country I am in and about a local product, be it French, Dutch, or German, for example. How are the advertisements managed to enable this? I've been waiting to ask this question for a few months. Well, I have an answer for you, Jennifer. Not too long ago, a new technology was introduced to podcast advertising. It's called dynamic insertion. Essentially, it works like this. Every podcast has allotted spaces for ads, a pre-roll at the beginning of a podcast, two mid-rolls that occur at the mid and three-quarter marks, and a post-roll at the end of the podcast. The amazing thing about dynamic insertion is that ads can be placed into podcasts and taken out, and it's all done via software. In other words, when an ad has run its course, it is automatically taken out, and a new ad is automatically put in. And these new ads are also dynamically inserted into all of our archived podcasts. So even if you're listening to a show from 2013, you'll hear a current ad inside it. And here's another technical advantage. Dynamic insertion allows for geofencing, so we can control where an ad is heard. It could be a New Brunswick-only ad, or it could be a national ad. And when the podcast is heard internationally, commercials are inserted in that country's language. And again, it all happens automatically with dynamic insertion software. It's completely changed the podcast advertising world. Because previous to this innovation, any commercials placed into a podcast stayed there, unless the creator wanted to personally edit them in and out by hand, which is a huge undertaking, especially if you have hundreds of episodes, as Under the Influence does. Comprendez-vous, Jennifer? Wunderbar. Kevin Radcliffe has a question about deceptive advertising. He wants to know if networks or media companies are liable for misleading ads. So if a misleading ad runs on CBC TV, for example, is CBC liable? Generally speaking, Kevin, the answer is no. Liability for misleading ads rests with the originating advertiser or marketer, first and foremost. That said, if a network or media company actively participates in creating the deceptive ad, then they would be liable. If online media companies are notified that a deceptive ad is running on their platform and they refuse to take it down, they could be liable. Broadcasters and digital publishers adhere to industry-mandated codes of conduct as administered by Ad Standards Canada. If an ad violates these standards, media companies can be required by the regulatory body to pull the ad or insist on modifications to the ad. And in many cases, deceptive advertisers are also heavily fined. Megan Danbrook asks a fun question. What's your favorite Beatles song? Well, I could list about 300, Megan, but I would have to say it's
1: Here Comes the Sun. Here Comes the Sun. And I say it's all right.
0: Followed closely by Norwegian Wood. Thanks for asking. On X, Max Hurst asks this question. Are there any huge brands that are fully owned by charities? The answer to this one might surprise you. Rolex. It's one of the most prestigious watch brands in the world. The Rolex company produces over 1 million watches per year, and

0: it's estimated Rolex earns between 12 and 15 billion U.S. dollars annually. Why is that only an estimation? Because Rolex is privately held and is not required to publish its financials. And believe it or not, Rolex is 100% controlled by a charitable trust. The Rolex company, in many ways, is structured like any successful commercial corporation. It produces, sells, and markets watches. It has operating costs. It also has estimated profit margins of between 20 and 30%, which translates to around $3 billion per year. Back in 1905, Hans Wilsdorf founded the Rolex company. He called it Rolex because he wanted a word that could be pronounced in any language, and he wanted the word to be an onomatopoeia. In other words, he wanted the name to sound like a watch being wound. When his wife passed away in 1945, and because he had no direct descendants, he established the Hans Wilsdorf Foundation to preserve the company and its mission. When he died in 1960, Wilsdorf bequeathed all of his shares to his non-profit foundation. This foundation doesn't answer to shareholders or public markets. In other words, Rolex SA is a for-profit commercial manufacturer, but its sole shareholder is a non-profit foundation. Running Rolex requires substantial operating costs. Thousands of watchmakers, engineers, and support staff keep the operation functioning. The company maintains four major manufacturing facilities in Switzerland and is currently building another billion-dollar plant there. Rolex runs expensive advertising campaigns around the world. It also sponsors high-end sporting events like the Masters Golf Tournament and is the official timekeeper at Wimbledon. But all of Rolex profits flow into the Hans Wilsdorf Foundation. No one outside of Rolex knows how much or to which causes it donates to, but the foundation's philanthropic activity is visible through its partnerships and award programs. The Rolex Awards for Enterprise, for example, fund projects in environmental research, medicine, and humanitarian innovation. Past recipients have worked on malaria treatments, accessible healthcare in underserved regions, and neurotechnology, which helps paralyzed patients regain movement. The foundation's primary focus is individualized support. It provides financial assistance to numerous people, often referred by social services. It awards many scholarships to students. Through ad hoc foundations, it is also active in debt relief and the integration of young people into the workforce. The foundation receives nearly 4,000 applications for funding a year. To process them, a small team of barely 10 people handles the paperwork. Applications are reviewed quickly and without excessive bureaucracy. Rolex is clear on principles without setting overly strict lines. In addition to social works, mutual aid associations, cultural organizations, and medicine, Rolex provides numerous forms of assistance in other areas, such as student housing, cinemas, and churches. It purchases instruments for the Swiss Orchestra, and it gives support for asylums and nurseries. This support takes the form of one-off grants as well as long-term assistance. And remarkably, this monetary aid is granted without any conditions attached. So, the next time you see a Rolex on a wealthy person's wrist, remember the money that was paid for that watch is actually going to good causes. Surprising and amazing. Thank you for all those great questions today. Who knew gas station decimal prices were a holdover from the 1930s? And who knew Rolex is one big charity? The world is full of interesting surprises. And above all, thank you for listening. We really appreciate our audience. I want to take this opportunity to thank all the amazing people who work their hearts out on this show every week. You'll hear their names in a moment. Couldn't do it without them. And check out our sister show titled We Regret to Inform You, which will be airing on CBC this summer, and it's on your favorite podcast app. I'm Terry O'Reilly. This episode was recorded in the Terrestream Mobile Recording Studio. Producer, Debbie O'Reilly. Chief Sound Engineer, Jeff Devine. Researchers, Patrick James Aslan, Allison Pinches, Shay Grindon, and Angus Mary. Social media team, Sydney O'Reilly and Callie O'Reilly. Under the Influence theme by Casey Pick, Jeremiah Pick, and James Ayton. 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
1: Terry's top slogans of all time. 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
0: Nike. Just do it.
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3: Today, it's our always fascinating listener question show, featuring some real head-scratchers, like, are comets eternal? Why are robin's eggs blue? Did dinosaurs make milk? Were there ever giant humans? And more.
4: This is CBC News. At 12 o'clock, it's sunny and 23 degrees in the Paw, 20 degrees with overcast skies in downtown Winnipeg. Good afternoon, I'm Matt Humphrey. We begin with breaking news. A mandatory evacuation order has been issued for the town of Lynn Lake. The Manitoba Wildfire Service says everyone has to leave immediately as a rapidly advancing wildfire is threatening the town in northwest Manitoba. Municipal leadership says air transportation will be provided from the Lynn Lake Airport and bus rides to that airport will be offered from the town of Lynn Lake office. A reception center has been set up at the Victoria Inn in Brandon. People are encouraged to stay with family and friends if possible. The fire map shows two fires just south of the town, close to the major road. And you can find the latest information on that developing situation at cbc.ca/Manitoba. An unrelenting heat wave is choking Europe. The weather system has smashed temperature records across the continent with emergency heat alerts in effect from France to Poland. As Dominic Vlaeus reports, millions are wondering exactly when the mercury will stop rising.
5: Europe's killer heat wave shows no sign of letting up. It's already smashed temperature records, according to Claire Nullis from the UN's weather agency.
6: If you look at the map, France is just a big blob of red. Spain recorded its hottest June days on record. The United Kingdom broke the June temperature record for three consecutive days this week.
5: The heat wave has already killed hundreds and is moving east. Germany is now feeling the brunt with a new national record of 41.3 degrees Celsius recorded near the French border. The mercury is rising in Poland too, with daytime highs of 40 degrees Celsius expected in parts. With the entire country now under heat alerts until Monday, the authorities are urging people here to stay indoors during peak hours. Dominic Vlaitis for CBC News, Riga, Latvia.
4: Staying overseas, a newly minted Middle East ceasefire is unraveling this morning after a heavy exchange of exchanges and military gunfire. The U.S. launched airstrikes against Iranian drone and radar sites in retaliation for an attack on a commercial cargo ship in the critical Strait of Hormuz shipping lane. The conflict spread even further this morning when several Iranian drones targeted Bahrain. It's the most significant retaliation since the two sides signed a memorandum of peace last week, and both nations are now accusing each other of violating that deal. A high-level Hell's Angel has been sentenced to more than two decades in prison. It happened yesterday. The CBC's Bryce Hoy was there.
7: Damien Ryan was motivated by greed and dominance as the kingpin of a drug trafficking scheme that spanned provinces. That's according to a Manitoba judge who sentenced him Friday to 24 and a half years. Ryan was convicted in December of trafficking fentanyl, meth, and cocaine. He and 19 others across three provinces were arrested in 2022. At the time, investigators called Ryan one of the most prolific organized crime members in Canada. A drug dealer turned informant was crucial in helping RCMP home in on Ryan and others. Based on the time he's already served, the 45-year-old Ryan is expected to spend the next 18 years behind bars. Bryce Hoy, CBC News, Winnipeg.
8: More than 100 Catholic bishops, nuns, and priests marched across the U.S.-Mexico border this weekend to demand more humane treatment for migrants. The demonstration comes just days after a pair of U.S. Supreme Court rulings paving the way for mass deportations. Bishop Mark Seitz says those held in detention facilities are suffering.
9: Most of these people that are being detained right now, they're not elderly people. They're not generally sick people. And yet they're dying.
8: The cross-border mass was held in Arizona and across the border in Mexico. Again, a mandatory evacuation order has been issued for the town of Lynn Lake. A wildfire is threatening the town. Municipal leadership saying transportation will be provided from the Lynn Lake Airport. Air transportation and bus rides will also be offered to that airport from the town of Lynn Lake office. A reception center has been set up at the Victoria Inn in Brandon. And go to cbc.ca/Manitoba for more on that story. A good chance of rain today in Winnipeg. We have a risk of thunder as well. Wind from the southeast, a high of 23. Slight chance of showers in Brandon with a risk of thunder, a high of 22. Dauphin, a high of 21 with a chance of showers and wind. 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
3: Hi, I'm Bob McDonald. Welcome to Quirks and Quarks and yet another edition of our always intriguing, always enlightening listener question show. Now, we've been answering your burning science questions for the past 50 years, so surely by now we've answered every question there is to answer, right?
10: When I go into a sauna, what exactly am I sweating out?
3: Ooh, that's fun. I don't think we've gotten that one before.
11: Why are cats' tongues rough and dogs' tongues smooth?
3: I never thought of that either. Why is that?
12: Are comets eternal?
3: Wow. Okay, I guess there are always more science questions for us to tackle.
13: Did any dinosaurs produce milk?
3: All right, you made your point. You probably have another 50 years worth of questions for us to get to, and we love it. So, let's get to it. All these answers and more coming up on the Quirks and Quarks Listener Question Show. We've been answering your science questions since day one of this program, and we had some real doozies right out of the gate during our first season.
14: She sends in a very terse letter, and she wants to know, what is a quark? Several listeners want to know about death. What is a hangover?
15: Oh.
14: For human beings, what is falling in love? Why the sky at night is as dark as it is?
16: They don't really have smelly urine after they eat asparagus.
3: Columnist Richard Lubbock would handle all the answers back then. In that first season, after a particularly riveting interview with cosmologist Carl Sagan, we got a flurry of listener questions about black holes. Here's Richard speaking with David Suzuki on January 14th, 1976.
14: And that seems to have attracted a lot of interest from people who have written in. They want more information about black holes. And in particular, I got a letter here from Michael Martin of Ottawa, who is strongly skeptical about the whole thing. It seems to me, writes Mr. Martin, that astronomers are doing more fantasizing than fact-finding work these days.
3: Even though we now know more than ever about black holes, they continue to draw us in and spark questions about what they are and how they work. Like this one.
17: Hi, my name is Miguel and I'm 8 years old. I live in Burnaby, British Columbia, and my question is, I know the moon orbits the earth orbits the sun, and the sun orbits a black hole, but what is a black hole orbit?
3: For a cosmic perspective, we've turned to Dr. Jeremy Heil, an astronomer at the University of British Columbia in Vancouver. Hello and welcome to our question show.
18: Hello, Bob. Thanks for having me.
3: So does the sun actually go around a black hole?
18: Coincidentally, it does. The sun orbits the center of our galaxy. And in the center of the galaxy, right at the center, is a supermassive black hole. And supermassive means much more massive than the sun. And in fact, it's about 2 million times the mass of the sun. And our sun does go around it. However, it's not really orbiting the black hole because between our sun and the center of the galaxy, there's about 100 billion solar masses of material. So our sun is really pulled in by the gravity of all that material, and the black hole just happens to sit in the very middle of it. So it's hard to say, you know, the sun doesn't really orbit the black hole. We don't really feel that much gravity from that black hole.
3: I see. So it's really the whole galaxy, our whole Milky Way galaxy is going around the black hole, and our sun's part of that.
18: Exactly. And we're really feeling the gravity of the whole galaxy that pulls us around in this orbit.
3: How far away is our black hole?
18: Well, it's about 25,000 light years. So, and what that is in kilometers is a lot of kilometers.
3: It certainly is. And how long does it take us to for our galaxy to turn, for us to go around that black hole once?
18: It takes about 230 million years for our sun to go around the center of the galaxy. So if you think about it, our sun has only taken about 20 circuits, and we call those loops galactic years because it's sort of like the Earth going around the sun is 1 year, the sun going around this galaxy we call a galactic year. Wow. So, you know, our sun is a baby. It's only 20 years old, 20 galactic years, that is.
3: Okay, so that's us going around the black hole. So our question, Miguel wants to know, what does the black hole orbit?
18: Well, it turns out that the black hole in the center of our galaxy has a whole bunch of stars orbiting it. It's the most massive object down there. And people have measured the motions of those stars to measure the mass of the black hole. And also people have even taken images of the black hole with radio telescopes as well. And in general, there's sort of two types of black holes, these supermassive black holes that are in the centers of galaxies. And then there's black holes that form from the death of stars. Mm-hmm. And until recently, all of the black holes that we have seen that form from the death of stars have another star orbiting, and they're accreting from that second star. But over the past 10 years, we've discovered black holes that are orbiting other black holes, because they emit gravitational radiation that we can detect. And we've also found black holes that are orbiting stars that are far away from them. So we just see not that any matter is falling into the black hole, but we just see the motion of the other star because it's orbiting a black hole. We can tell from its motion across the sky that there's a black hole there. So our pictures of black holes or knowledge of black holes has expanded dramatically even over the last 10 years.
3: Okay, so black holes could orbit other black holes or other stars. But if we look at the whole Milky Way galaxy that we live in, does it, along with the black hole, orbit anything else?
18: Well, our galaxy and the Andromeda galaxy, which you can even see with your naked eye here in Canada if you're in a dark place, those two large galaxies are orbiting each other. And eventually, the orbit isn't very circular, so the Andromeda galaxy will run into our galaxy in a few billion years. So wow. Our galaxy is part of a little group of galaxies that we call the Local Group, and they're all orbiting each other.
3: Dr. Heil, thank you so much for your time.
18: Thank you very much for having me on.
3: Dr. Jeremy Heil is a professor of physics and astronomy at the University of British Columbia in Vancouver. Our next question is all about sweating the small stuff.
15: Hello, Bob. My name is KJ Cooper, and I'm in Victoria, BC. My question is, when I go into a sauna, what exactly am I sweating out?
3: Dr. Pascal Imbeau, an exercise physiologist at the University of Ottawa, is here with the answer. Hello and welcome to our show.
19: Thank you, Mr. McDonald. Thank you for inviting me.
3: So when we go into a sauna, what exactly are we sweating out?
19: Basically, it's water. 99% of the sweat is composed of water, and we sweat a bit of electrolyte. And that's why when we taste wet, it's a bit salty. And some people may think that we also sweat some toxicants that we accumulate in our body, but this is very, very negligible. So I would say that mostly you're sweating sweat or water.
3: Oh, so it's not detoxifying as we're often told?
19: That's correct. This is a claim that a lot of people think of or that we hear about. But, you know, I would say that, you know, when you were releasing this sweat, you do eliminate a small amount of, you know, toxicant, but this is very, very negligible. So there's no evidence on there supporting that sauna is a primary detox method.
3: Okay. So what kind of health benefits does going into a sauna actually provide then?
19: Oh, there are some great benefits of, you know, having a sauna on a regular basis or just one shot sauna is actually very good. So there are some physical and also mental health benefits. So physically speaking, one thing that you're going to encounter when you're going to get into the sauna is to feel the heat. And this heat will basically increase the blood vessel of your body. And this will favor the dilation of your blood vessel and then increase the blood flow in your system. So basically that makes your heart pumping a little bit, even if you're in a passive mode while you're in the sauna. So this is the physical kind of benefit of it. Mentally speaking, there are some studies out there that shows, and we feel it also when we are out of the sauna, it creates like deep relaxation. So it favors the release of these feel-good hormones that we call endorphins. And these are the benefits of, you know, taking a sauna on a regular basis or just a one-shot deal sauna.
3: Now, I noticed that a lot of saunas have several different benches in them. Is there a difference if you sit low down or higher up?
19: There is, yeah. It's a bit like when you're, you know, in a hot day in a house where you've got air conditioning. If you go in the basement, you'll feel a bit cooler. And if you go in your second floor, then you're going to feel a bit hotter. So it's the same in a sauna. So higher you are on a bench in the sauna, hotter it's going to be. So it's going to probably trigger a bit more sweating response. Mm. There's no benefit or, you know, better spot. It's basically depending on your comfort zone. So if you want to be hot right away, go on the top. If not, you just go progressively, start at the bottom and you can move up, you know, up to your sauna session. Mm.
3: Now, most saunas have a sign on them, a warning sign, you know, no more than 15 minutes or so in here. Why is it important to limit your time in there?
19: Yeah, the major reason why we, you know, suggest people, especially when you're, you know, not experienced with sauna, to stay not too long. In fact, you know, 15 minutes is definitely a good guideline for that, is just to avoid some dehydration. Because when you're in a sauna, you basically lose water, you know, not substantially, but, you know, to some extent. So I'm just going to give you an example. So if you stay, for example, for 15 minutes in a sauna, you're going to lose probably around 300 to 500 milliliters of sweat. So this is basically to avoid dehydration.
3: Mm. Dr. Imbeaux, thank you so much for your time.
19: Oh, I appreciate it. Thank you.
3: Dr. Pascal Imbeaux is an exercise physiologist at the University of Ottawa. Our next question is so bright, you might want to wear shades.
20: Hi, my name is Jim Tiro from the Okanagan Valley in British Columbia. My question is, how do animals and birds, such as polar bears living on ice and snow, and the albatross living with a lot of ocean glare, protect their eyes from damage from continual bright, high UV light?
3: And here with the answer is Dr. Amber LaBelle, a veterinary ophthalmologist at Bright Light Veterinary Eye Care in Ottawa. Hello, and welcome to our listener question show.
21: Hi, Bob. Thanks for having me.
3: So first of all, what is it about UV light that's so damaging to tissue?
21: Lots of types of energy come from the sun. Everything from the visible light spectrum that we see to infrared rays that warm us up to UV light. And so UV light or UV radiation is absorbed into the body, and that UV radiation can actually damage the insides of the cells that make up our bodies. So one thing that can get damaged inside is the DNA. Remember, DNA is like the blueprint or the roadmap for how a cell functions, or the actual organelles, which are the working machinery and parts inside of the cell.
3: So what's the difference then between, say, skin cells and eyeball cells and how they respond to UV light?
21: skin cells and cells on the surface of the cornea. The cornea is the clear windshield at the front of the eye. Theoretically, are very similar. They're all epithelial cells, cells that belong on the outside of your body. But the reason that your skin isn't see-through, which we all agree would be kind of weird and gross, is because your skin epithelial cells have pigment in them, and they're also keratinized, which means as they go through their life cycle, they actually develop a thick layer of keratin in them before they slough off. On the other hand, the cells of the cornea, that clear windshield at the front of the eye, they have no pigment and they're not keratinized. And that's what enables them to be transparent. So what that means for UV light is that skin cells are going to be a little bit more resistant to the impacts of UV light because they've got that pigment to protect them, whereas the cells of the cornea are going to be more susceptible to UV damage.
3: Oh, that's because the UV light can go through the transparent cornea deeper into the eye.
21: That's right.
3: So what's the result? What kind of damage does UV do to the eyes?
21: So you may have heard of something before called snow blindness. Snow blindness, from a medical perspective, is a form of photokeratitis. Photo meaning from the light, and keratitis meaning inflammation of the cornea or the surface of the eye. So when you've been out skiing on a bright sunny spring day where you've got bluebird skies and lots of sunlight bouncing off of the snow, that reflected UV light damages the surface of the eye and those epithelial cells. And that can cause wounds on the surface of the eye, conjunctivitis, and really, really severe eye pain.
3: Wow. Okay, well, let's get to Jim's question then. What about the animals like polar bears that live in the Arctic environment and albatross that live over the ocean?
21: Let's talk about the albatross first. So albatross, by virtue of their huge wingspan, can spend incredible amounts of time, like days on end, soaring around over the ocean with very, very little muscular effort expended. So you would think that they'd be exposed to a lot of UV light reflected from the ocean. However, because they're so high up in the air, the minimal amount of UV light that is reflected from the surface of the ocean is not really going to be impacting albatross eyes. So we don't have to worry about our albatross friends. Huh. On the other hand, our polar bear friends who are living on snow and ice, there are very good reasons to be concerned for them. So snow and ice have a very, very high albedo. And albedo is a measurement of the amount of reflectivity of the surface of something on Earth. Fresh snow-covered ground has an albedo of about 0.85, which means 85% of the light reflects back off the surface of the snow. That means you're getting very high UV light exposure when you're standing on a fresh snowy surface.
3: Wow. So if snow is 85% reflective, how does that compare to the ocean?
21: The ocean actually has the lowest albedo of any surface on Earth at 0.1.
3: Oh.
21: So the majority of the rays that come from the sun are actually being absorbed by the ocean.
3: So how then do animals that live in these snowy conditions protect their eyes?
21: Well, they've got a couple of features that help them out. One is that they're going to have bushy, thick eyelashes. They're going to have dark eyelids, and they're going to often have dark irises. And so the eyelashes and dark eyelids kind of act like natural sunglasses, whereas the dark iris prevents the light from going in the eye and then getting reflected back and hitting the backside of the cornea.
3: Dr. LaBelle, thank you so much for your time.
21: Thank you, Bob, for having me.
3: That was Dr. Amber LaBelle, a board-certified veterinary ophthalmologist in Ottawa. Next up, an excellent question about conspicuously colored bird eggs.
0: Hi, my name is Tina Hopkins from Delta, British Columbia. My question is, why are robin's eggs such a beautiful blue?
3: Here with the answer is a biologist who actually studied the evolutionary side of this question. Dr. Felina English is a biologist with Fisheries and Oceans Canada in Nanaimo, BC. Hello and welcome to our question show.
1: Hi, thanks for having me.
3: Now, blue's not a very common color in nature, so where does this robin egg blue color come from?
1: It actually comes from common pigments in our bodies. It's derived from our hemoglobin, the hemoglobin ring breaks down into what's called biliverdin, which has a blue-green color. And they deposit that into the shells while they're developing in the oviduct.
3: So at what point through the egg-making process does the pigment get added to the shell?
1: So it varies a bit. With the blue pigment, it has to happen a little bit earlier in the process because the blue shows up on the inside of the shell as well as the outside. So it's being deposited early enough in the shell development to soak in all the way through the shell. Whereas brown pigments are much more either patchy in the shell, so put on kind of like an inkjet printer or a paint gun in small spurts, more so on the surface of the shell.
3: Okay, so it's blue all the way through. But if this biliverdin is a blue-green pigment, why are the robin's eggs powdery sky blue?
1: Well, the reality is they aren't when they're fresh and in the nest. They vary. They're not all the same richness, but some of them are really deep, rich blue-green. But once the egg is broken and the shell dries out, all you have then is the white crystals that make up most of the shell scatter light and a pretty much pure white. And then I guess that fades out the green component and mostly you're left with the blue.
3: Now, you would think that blue eggs that the robins lay would make them easy to spot for predators. I mean, what's the evolutionary advantage for robins to produce such a conspicuous egg color?
1: And that's one of the wonderful mysteries of biology still. We don't really know. To some extent, they may be a little bit less conspicuous than a pure white egg. But then why wouldn't you just make it a brown egg that was totally inconspicuous? And there's a number of theories out there. For one thing, once you have a big cup nest, like the kind of nest a robin makes, the nest itself is already conspicuous. So how camouflaged your eggs are may not matter so much. It may be like a sunscreen, UV protection for the embryo. And the brown pigment would work in a similar way, but it absorbs more heat faster. So blue may be a way of protecting from solar radiation without getting too hot.
3: Now, what about things like sexual selection?
1: Yes. So that's the other theory, that because the biliverdin pigment itself acts as a powerful antioxidant in the body, only the healthier females may be able to make their eggs very, very blue. And there's some evidence in some species of a correlation between health and the blueness of the eggs.
3: I see. So the males will select that female because her eggs are so blue.
1: Well, it can't really work that way because once the egg is laid, the male's already made his choice. So it may elicit additional effort on the part of the male to help care for those eggs. In some species, the male actually helps incubate, and so it could be an indicator. Pull your weight, do more of the incubation, because these are really valuable chicks we're going to hatch here. And my study was to use fake eggs and put either pale eggs or richly blue-green eggs into a nest, and then put the chicks back in afterwards and see how much the male fed. And he fed almost twice as often when he had really bright, richly blue-green eggs in the nest rather than the more pale ones.
3: That's interesting. Dr. English, thank you so much for your time.
1: Thank you.
3: Dr. Felina English is a biologist with Fisheries and Oceans Canada in Nanaimo, BC. I'm Bob McDonald, and you're listening to the Quirks and Quarks Question Show on CBC. Find and follow us wherever you get your podcasts so you don't miss out. Coming up next, got milk?
2: It's certainly possible to imagine that among the vast diversity of dinosaurs, there were some species that actually generate milk in the way that pigeons, flamingos, and penguins do.
3: The recent success of the Artemis II mission that launched Canadian astronaut Jeremy Hansen around the moon landed many questions into our inbox, like this one from Anna in Ottawa, who asks, what would happen to our Earth if we no longer had a moon? For the answer, we're joined by Dr. Laurie Russo-Nepton, an astronomer at the University of Toronto. Hi, welcome back to our question show.
6: Hi, everyone. Thank you.
3: So what do we know about how the moon affects the Earth?
5: The moon is there for the tides. It also kind of stabilized the Earth quite a bit. If it wasn't there, the moon, it's kind of slowing us down. So the Earth would suddenly rotate on itself much faster. So basically the day would be shorter.
6: They're short enough as they are.
5: Yeah, yeah, well, but much, much shorter, like 6 or 8 hours for one day.
6: Well, let's look at what the moon is doing for us now. I mean, what effect is it having on us besides its, the spin of the Earth?
5: By generating very strong tides along with the sun, it helps the ocean to mix, and especially around the coasts. And so it's really the motor or the engine behind lots of life that lives in very shallow water near the coasts.
6: Wow. So you're saying that the moon is actually partially responsible for life on Earth?
5: Oh, absolutely. And actually, it's been told that in the early ages, when the Earth was still, in like rough changes and there was no life yet, because the moon was there, and apparently back then the moon was much closer to the Earth, the tides were even stronger. So we can imagine that this continuous change and mixing of water and nutrients along the coast really, really helped for the first form of life to emerge.
6: Okay, so now let's suppose that the Earth never had a moon right from the beginning. You mentioned that one effect is that our days would be shorter. What else would be happening?
5: Suddenly, the winds, the air around the Earth, would move much faster. And so you could think of like having major storm just starting from the get-go. And so the wind would be 200 kilometers per hour almost everywhere on Earth, especially close to the equator. And not only that, but its axis, the way it's rotating with respect to the stars, would not be as stable. So over time, it would start to tilt and wobble very significantly. And you can imagine like that the pole, like the North Pole or the South Pole, could at some point be literally pointing towards the sun, melting all of the glacier very, very fast. And so if it wasn't there and or hadn't been there, the planets would be completely transformed. And most likely, the weather systems that we know of, the stability that we thrived in, would have never been there.
6: Sounds like a lot of extreme weather, really bad days on planet Earth.
5: Yeah, yeah. The moon is there to protect us in many ways.
6: Okay. So let's hypothetically imagine that for some reason the moon was to just instantly disappear tomorrow. What would happen on Earth?
5: You would see a very rapid declines in the biodiversity. So many plants, insects, and animals have like life cycles that are driven by the moon cycle. And especially at the very base, of the food chain, when we think about coral and bacteria in the ocean, they are driven by the cycle of the moon. And some of them spawn and reproduce during the full moon cycle and so on. And so very quickly, the base of the food chain would be drastically changed. And very quickly, lots of species would disappear. And it would be much darker at night. Maybe good for us astronomers who are looking for dark nights to observe the infinite of our universe. But I think we would have much more problem than that.
6: Well, just one last thing. Is there any chance we could lose our moon?
5: Oh, well, no. The moon is there to stay, fortunately for us.
6: Well, that's good to know that our protector will always be there.
5: Absolutely.
6: Dr. Rousseau-Neptun, thank you so much for your time.
5: I very appreciate it. Thank you.
6: Dr. Laurie Rousseau-Neptun is an assistant professor of astronomy and astrophysics at the University of Toronto. We think you're going to lap up this next question.
22: Hello, my name is Jennifer Smith from Toronto, Ontario. My question is, why are cats' tongues rough and dogs' tongues smooth? Don't they serve the same purpose?
6: For the answer, we're joined by Dr. Kate Shoveler, who is a pet nutrition researcher with the University of Guelph. Hello and welcome to our question show.
23: Thank you for having me, Bob.
6: First of all, tell me the difference between a cat's tongue and a dog's tongue.
23: Well, they serve two very different purposes for different functions. And so cats do a lot more grooming with their tongues. And so that almost brush-like surface of a cat's tongue is really meant for helping to groom their coat. But then also, because they're primarily carnivores by nature, it also helps to remove tissue from solid surfaces. gases. So if you think about this, when they predate, they can then rip the tissue off of bone, partially with the help of that rough tongue.
6: Well, take me down to a microscopic level. If I could stand on the surface of a cat's tongue, what would it look like?
23: So it does kind of look like a brush, but they have these projections like a brush tooth, but that projection is a thicker on the bottom, and then it comes to a point near the top. So it's more like a cone. And so when a cat cleans its coat, what happens with each one of those cones is that they get hair in between those cones, and those cones wrap around that hair, and they also help to deposit saliva as they're going through that hair and grooming. So they pose a really good purpose for grooming, but they can also adhere certain liquids to them as well. And so there is a role for each one of those little cones to also adhere water and help them lift water into their mouths as well. Whereas dogs, they have a smooth tongue and they get water in their mouth by making an upside down ladle and then in essence tossing the water into their mouth, where cats lower their tongue into water, make a little tiny scoop at the bottom. But then if there's water adhering to those rough surfaces on their tongue, it adheres to their tongue and then they lift it into their mouth.
6: Okay, so the dog's tongue, you say, is smooth. So what purpose does it serve?
23: Primarily, they'll use it similar ways that we use it. So dogs and cats do have taste receptors. They are also really important for drinking, so that upside down ladle that I already talked about. But then dogs don't sweat. And so when they need to thermoregulate or get rid of heat from their body, that's why they put their tongues out and they start to pant. Now, part of that heat dissipation from panting is coming from the respiratory system. So that exhale, you know, if we exhale on a window pane, you'll see that humidity. Well, along with that humidity is, of course, heat. So that's a way to dissipate heat. But they will also dissipate heat. And so tongues are really important for thermoregulation in dogs.
6: So how do you think these different tongue strategies between dogs and cats came about?
23: Well, I think it's their very distinctive evolutionary path. And so dogs that we live with today are absolutely domesticated. We largely control their breeding. So we've selected them and they're quite a bit different than their originator, which is the wolf. Whereas cats, we generally do not control their breeding. So they actually don't meet one of our domestication profiles. So they have continued to select themselves. But cats by nature have gotten all of their food and, for that matter, their water intake from the prey that they consume. And so the prey items for cats and that need to get all the meat off of any bones that they might collect or, you know, a whole prey ingested probably led to the preservation of that tongue as well for the purposes of feeding.
6: Dr. Schoeppler, thank you so much for your time.
23: Thank you very much. It's been a pleasure.
6: Dr. Kate Schoeppler is a professor and champion pet foods chair in canine and feline nutrition, physiology, and metabolism, and University of Guelph research leadership chair. Now for a question that takes us to some cool new heights.
4: Hello, my name's Sierra. I'm 11 years old, and I live in Burnaby, British Columbia, Canada. This is my question. They say hot air rises, so then why, when you're outside, for example, when you're on a mountain, is there usually snow at the top, but there's nothing farther down?
6: Standing by at ground level with the answer is Dr. Morgan O'Neill. She's an atmospheric physicist at the University of Toronto. Dr. O'Neill, welcome to our question show.
7: Thanks so much. I think this is a great question. I'm excited to talk about it.
6: Well, let's start with the beginning. First of all, why does hot air rise?
7: Yeah, hot air rises because, most simply said, it's less dense than the air around it. It is less heavy per unit volume than the stuff around it. And so the displaced heavy stuff around it pushes it upward. And so you can think of it as completely analogous to heavy things falling down.
6: And light things rising up.
7: Yeah, exactly.
6: Okay, so the hot air is rising up, then why is it cool on top of mountains?
7: This is a very subtle problem, and it's so easy for us to think about hot water rising and cool water sinking in something like a water glass. But with a gas, it's really special because gas can be squished in a way that liquids can't. You can think about a person, maybe a diver who's going to go on some deep dive in the ocean. They can bring oxygen along with them. And that oxygen is compressed to very high densities. We can squish air in a way that we can't squish water. And in fact, the gas that comprises the atmosphere, let's say the atmosphere is, you know, approximately maybe 100 kilometers tall. You know, instead of a water glass now, we have a glass in our minds of 100 kilometers in height. And the air that's at the bottom of that column is really dense compared to the air at the top. It's really squished. And you don't get something from nothing. And another thing that we like to say in physics is energy is conserved. And if some air near the bottom of our atmospheric column, let's say near the ground where we live, is warmed up a little bit and becomes less dense than its neighboring air, it's going to rise. But the special thing about gas is when it rises, it's going to expand because now its neighbors, as it goes up a little bit, are less squished. And so the gas itself is going to perceive less pressure around it, and it's going to expand. But what is expansion? It's the gas pushing on its neighbors. And this is an energetically expensive process. Because we don't get energy from nothing, if the air is pushing on its neighbors to expand, to, you know, colloquially, breathe a little bit, then that energy comes at a price of a different reservoir of energy. It cools down. And so even though hot air is constantly rising from the surface of the Earth because the surface is heated by the sun, it's cooling every time it goes up another kilometer.
6: Why does a gas get cooler as it expands?
7: As gas expands, it's doing work. It has to do this energetically expensive job of pushing on its neighbors. And it turns out with gases, it's able to do that expensive thing by dropping its temperature. That's the trade-off. The parcel can't remain the same temperature if it has to expand. I will say we don't teach this to our undergraduates in physics at the University of Toronto until the fourth year.
6: Okay. So as the gas pushes outward, the higher up you go, it needs energy to expand, and it gets that from heat energy.
7: That's exactly right. Energy is lost in the temperature form so that the parcel can push air out of the way.
6: Okay. So will it keep getting colder as it goes higher up, say all the way out into space?
7: So interestingly, the temperature profile of the atmosphere zigzags. It's like three Z's stacked on top of each other, just back and forth and back and forth. And this is due to the dynamics and the chemical makeup of the atmosphere. For example, we all know that we have to wear sunscreen because of the ultraviolet light pouring down on us from the sun. Well, fortunately, that ultraviolet light isn't as bad as it could be because of the ozone layer. And the ozone layer is a little bit higher than where commercial airplanes fly. And it absorbs a lot of that ultraviolet light. Well, what happens when a gas absorbs a lot of light? It warms up. So now all of a sudden, it's cold on your mountaintop. But once you get to that ozone layer and you keep going up, it's getting warm again. And that's because of really complicated chemical transformations between different molecules.
6: Wow.
7: Yeah. So the ozone layer actually changes everything.
6: And that's why there's snow on top of mountains, even in the summertime.
7: That's right. Great question.
6: Dr. O'Neill, thank you so much for your time.
7: Thank you. What a pleasure.
6: Dr. Morgan O'Neill is an assistant professor of atmospheric physics at the University of Toronto. For our next nourishing question, Nicole Corrado from Beaconsfield, Quebec asks,
8: flamingos and pigeons produce milk and all birds are dinosaurs, but did any dinosaurs who were not birds produce milk?
6: To properly milk this answer, we're turning to Dr. Corwin Sullivan. He's a vertebrate paleontologist at the University of Alberta and adjunct curator at the Philip J. Curry Dinosaur Museum. Hello and welcome to our question show.
2: Thank you very much, Bob.
6: So let's get right to it. Did any dinosaurs make milk?
2: Well, they certainly wouldn't have made milk in the mammalian sense. And it's important to distinguish between the crop milk that some birds produce and the true milk that humans and other mammals make in their mammary glands and normally deliver through a teat or a nipple to the offspring. What birds do is actually generate a milk-like substance in the digestive tract, and then the birds will spit it up, essentially, so that their chicks can consume it. And pigeons do this, both male and female pigeons, and also flamingos and at least one species of penguin.
6: Oh.
2: So crop milk is something that pops up in birds here and there. A few birds have independently evolved it to help with their parental care. We don't have any particular evidence that dinosaurs, which were the ancestors of birds, did the same thing. But it's certainly possible to imagine that among the vast diversity of dinosaurs, there were some species that generated crop milk in the way that that pigeons, flamingos, and penguins do.
6: So the bird milk, I mean, we see photographs of birds regurgitating food to their chicks, but there's actually a milk in there. Is it like mammal milk?
2: It's similar in composition to the milk of mammals. It's rich in fats. It's rich in proteins. It's very nourishing, but it's actually extruded from the digestive tract. So a lot of birds will take food into the crop, which is an expansion of the esophagus, so an expansion of the digestive tract, and store the food there and spit it back up for the chicks to consume. But pigeons, flamingos and penguins will actually generate milk in the digestive tract. Pigeons do it in the crop. Penguins don't really have a well-developed crop. They just do it in the upper digestive tract. Flamingos, I believe, do it in both the crop and the esophagus. But they'll generate milk within the digestive tract and regurgitate it for the chicks to consume.
6: So what evidence do you have in the fossil record that shows how dinosaurs cared for the young, whether they produce milk or not?
2: Yes, well, when we're talking about dinosaur parental care, it's a good idea to start with what modern species do. Birds are essentially modified dinosaurs. Paleontologists think of birds as living dinosaurs with some odd modifications. And then crocodilians, crocodiles and alligators, are dinosaur cousins. And a lot of birds and crocodilians do have some level of parental care. In birds, it can be quite extensive. In crocodilians, it's a bit more rudimentary. But that suggests that parental care was probably widespread in dinosaurs. And there are actually fossils of some dinosaurs sitting on nests, right? There will be a parental skeleton sitting on a nest of eggs, which indicates that some dinosaurs at least brooded their eggs the way birds do. And there's other circumstantial evidence that at least some dinosaurs had extensive parental care.
6: So by parental care, what do you mean by that?
2: Well, parental care can take different forms, right? Before hatching, it can mean sitting on the nest and incubating it to keep the eggs viable. But after hatching, it can mean providing food to the hatchlings. It can mean protecting them. It can mean leading them to places where they can forage. And we see all these behaviors in different kinds of birds. And it's not easy to infer behavior from the fossil record, but we do see some evidence that different forms of parental care were present in some dinosaur lineages.
6: Now, do you think some of them just abandoned their nests and let the young take care of themselves, like, say, turtles do?
2: It's quite possible that some dinosaurs laid their eggs and abandoned them. We actually see that not only in turtles, but in one group of modern birds. They're called the megapodids or the brush turkeys, and they live in Australasia. And those birds will bury their eggs in a mound of vegetation, essentially. And the vegetation decomposes. As it decomposes, it produces enough heat to keep the eggs viable. And then the young will hatch in the absence of their parents and just start foraging for themselves. So that's one extreme, right? It's an example of a bird that requires zero parental care. There are also birds that require very extensive parental care and birds that are somewhere in the middle. And if I had to guess, I would guess that dinosaurs probably had that very same spectrum, with some requiring no parental care, some requiring a lot, and many in between.
6: Dr. Sullivan, thank you so much for your time.
2: Thank you very much, Bob.
6: Dr. Corwin Sullivan is an associate professor at the University of Alberta in Edmonton and adjunct curator at the Philip J. Curry Dinosaur Museum in Wembley, Alberta. We've got a mega-sized question coming up next. Miklos Orovitz asks, some dinosaurs were reptilian giants.

0: species in the same genus Homo that were a bit larger than modern Homo sapiens, but they certainly did not get giant. They didn't get giant like mammoths or giant ground sloths, for example. But definitely since around the Industrial Revolution, within Homo sapiens, there has been an increase in body size. And this really has to do with enhanced access to nutrients. So we've got sort of industrial farming and things like this that allowed us to have access to nutrients for growth.
1: More food, and we have healthcare.
0: Yep.
1: Okay, so what selective factors lead to an animal getting bigger?
0: So there are a bunch of reasons that animals get bigger. One, for example, is cooler climates. Another is a change in the availability of nutrition. There can be factors like competition and predation. So, for example, in cooler climates, we expect animals to get larger. And that's because as you get larger, the relationship between your surface area, so that skin that you can lose heat over, changes relative to your body mass. So, as you get bigger, you have less surface area to lose heat over. Lower nutritional availability. If you get bigger, you have what we call a lower metabolic rate relative to your size. And so, you're able to survive on sort of lower value food. And when there's competition or predation, you might change your size to avoid competing with an animal of similar size or to avoid predation pressure.
1: Well, that's interesting that you're saying that the big animals in the cold climates can eat lower quality food, because you'd think if you're big, you'd have to eat a huge amount of food, even more.
0: Yeah, so you do have to eat more food, but you can eat lower quality food. So I think about something like a mammoth. So mammoths are generally thought to be grazers, but they lived in cold climates. They lived in a lot of places with food with lower nutritional value, like grasses. But what they're able to do is eat a lot of food, pump it through really fast as well.
1: Now, you're talking about animals in cold environments, but what about like the dinosaurs, which lived on an earth that was warmer than it is today?
0: Yeah, and of course, the largest land animals that ever existed belong to dinosaurs. We think about some of the giant sauropods. And I think, to me at least, that's somewhat of a mystery because we think about those animals in sort of the opposite way that we think about mammals. It's often proposed that dinosaurs like sauropods got really large because there was a high oxygen environment and that there was really high nutritional value food for them to eat. We think about it in the opposite way when we think about things like mammoths, for example. So it's a mystery to me.
1: So is this tendency to grow large universal? Because some animals don't. I mean, some animals stay small.
0: Yeah, it certainly isn't universal, and it really depends on the relatives that the animal descends from, the environments in which the animals live. There's genetic and evolutionary limitations. There's, limitations on the structure of your bones.
1: Right.
0: And then there's just whether they're experiencing any kind of actual selection, right?
1: So, what do you think would have to happen for humans to go through our own megafauna phase, for us to turn giant?
0: Yeah, well, humans, we certainly would have to go through massive changes to our skeletal system. Bones need to kind of resist both bending and compression, and they do that in a variety of ways. And that includes, collagen, microstructures, and things like this. But for humans with their fully upright stance, we would have to entirely change the architecture of our bones. And the second thing is, we've got this fully upright stance, and we've already got sort of knee and lower back issues. So I can't imagine how those would respond to getting larger.
1: Dr. Fraser, thank you so much for your time.
0: Thank you.
1: Dr. Danielle Fraser is the head of paleobiology at the Canadian Museum of Nature in Ottawa. Our next question is out of this world, and the solar system for that matter. Shirlene Smith in Rhinedale, British Columbia, wants to know about the interstellar interloper that was first spotted in our solar system back in July 2025.
2: The 3i Atlas comet comes from outside our solar system and is extremely old, which made me wonder, are comets eternal? How is it possible they can zip around for billions of years? Shouldn't they reduce in size gradually and become mere nubbins? Thanks very much. Love your show.
1: Here to answer Shirlene's question is Dr. Elena Hyde. She's an astrophysicist at York University. Hello, and welcome back to our question show.
3: Oh, it's wonderful to be here. I love

0: these kinds of questions.
1: So let's get to this 3i Atlas comet. If it's been around for billions of years, why hasn't it been reduced to nubbins?
0: Well, the cold actually does help quite a lot. Out there in interstellar space, you have to imagine that it is substantially colder than what we normally get here in Canada. We're looking at not too far above the coldest possible temperature, which is absolute zero in some places. And, you know, we're thinking, oh, you know, maybe minus 40 Celsius in Ontario would be really cold. Minus 263 Celsius would be what you're looking at out there in some of these places. And at that kind of temperature, as you know, the ice turns to a very solid rock. And this comet out there in interstellar space is really, really cold. So it's really not losing anything as it travels through that cold, icy outer space. Unless, of course, it gets too close to a very hot thing like our star. And that's why we're watching all of these comets with a lot of interest, because they're coming into our solar system, coming closer to our star, and we want to know what's going to happen to them.
1: Okay, so when they do encounter a star, like 3i Atlas did as it went by our sun last fall, it developed a tail, so it was losing material. So how much does it lose every time it does that?
0: Well, that's going to depend entirely on how close it gets. We've had Comet Swan, and we actually had Comet K1 Atlas, which is not to be confused with Comet 3i Atlas. They're from the same Atlas program, but very different comets. K1 Atlas did get too close to our star and actually was photographed breaking into fragments. But 3i Atlas, we expect this one to keep going back out into icy outer solar system, you know, between the stars, where it's going to get really, really, really properly cold again. And who knows how many millions or even billions of years it will take before it gets close enough to another star to lose a little bit more material. So it could last for a very, very long time.
1: Okay, so it does lose a little bit, but it has to encounter a lot of stars before it gets reduced down. So, I mean, will that happen, or do you think Comet 3i Atlas could be eternal, or can comets become eternal?
0: Well, I always say we have to watch out with the word eternal, because you never know what's going to happen out there in space. We never really know what the full orbit of these things are, because once you start trying to trace an orbit, it gets really, really hard to predict exactly where it's going to go next. So if its next star that it comes by is a closer approach, that might be it for this comet in a few millions or billions of years. But if that one's also a far away approach, maybe it keeps going for even farther. So it becomes a great kind of little thought experiment to wonder how long will they survive, these comets.
1: Dr. Hyde, thank you so much for your time.
0: Absolutely.
1: Dr. Elena Hyde is the director of the Allen I. Carswell Observatory and an associate professor at the Department of Physics and Astronomy at York University. And that's it for this edition of the Quirks and Quarks Listener Question Show. And that's also it for our 50th anniversary season. Next week, and for the rest of the summer, you'll hear the best of Quirks and Quarks with our favorite shows and stories from this past season. But before we go, we have a special request for listeners in the science community. We'll be starting our season in September with our annual Summer Science Special. It's a roundup of some of the fascinating and adventurous work researchers have been up to over their summers in the field. So if you're a scientist having an adventure, get in touch. 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You can email us at quirks@cbc.ca. Our webpage is cbc.ca/quirks, where you can check out our past episodes and find more information on the research we cover in the show. The Quirks and Quarks Listener Question Show was produced by Amanda Buckowitz, Sonia Biting, Rosie Fernandez, Sarah Hamilton, and Livia Dyring. Our senior producer is Hannah Hogue. I'm Bob McDonald. Thanks for listening, and I'll see you in September.
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2: Are you pro-planning, or would you rather give in to flights of fancy and wing it? Noor Hadidi is pro-planning, but Graham Chittenden has his improv eyes on the prize. From Charlottetown, The Debaters with host Steve Patterson. After the news.
6: From CBC News, The World This Hour, I'm Kaz Bovin. Officials in Venezuela say the number of people killed in twin earthquakes this week has risen to more than 1,400. The number of missing stands at just under 70,000. Many are feared trapped under collapsed buildings, and survivors are struggling to get basics like food and shelter. Cody Weddle reports.
7: We have been seeing aid arrive from around the world. Much of that arrived yesterday. A number of countries have sent filled hospitals. We have seen search teams, helicopters, firefighters, search dogs, and there is a hope among so many people who have family members who are believed to be under that rubble. They will be able to sift through that rubble and find their missing loved ones. We have heard the screams for help coming from under that rubble, so we know folks are still under there. Yesterday, we saw so many people in Venezuela going to the coastal state of La Guaira. This is the hardest hit area. Delcy Rodriguez, the acting president, toured the state yesterday, and she said the area would be militarized. The government hopeful that by limiting access to that area going forward, it will free up the highway, which will be clear for emergency vehicles going between the two cities. Cody Weddle for CBC News, Bogota.
6: The UK Maritime Security Agency says another tanker has been hit by a projectile in the Strait of Hormuz. That comes after Bahrain reported it suffered drone attacks following Iran's promise of retaliation for U.S. strikes late yesterday. Both the U.S. and Iran have accused each other of violating their peace memorandum. Negotiators have less than 2 months to hammer out a permanent ceasefire. A nuclear plant that provides 50% of Hungary's electricity is cutting output today. Officials say water from the Danube River used to cool the reactors is too hot. An unrelenting heat wave has been baking Europe for days, smashing temperature records. Dominic Vlaitis has more.
8: Europe's killer heat wave shows no sign of letting up. It's already smashed temperature records, according to Claire Nullis from the UN's weather agency.
9: If you look at the map, France is just a big blob of red. Spain recorded its hottest June days on record. The United Kingdom broke the June temperature record for 3 consecutive days this week.
8: The heat wave has already killed hundreds and is moving east. Germany is now feeling the brunt with a new national record of 41.3 degrees Celsius recorded near the French border. The mercury is rising in Poland too, with daytime highs of 40 degrees Celsius expected in parts. With the entire country now under heat alerts until Monday, the authorities are urging people here to stay indoors during peak hours. Dominic Vlaitis for CBC News, Riga, Latvia.
6: 1,100 residents of Fort Simpson, Northwest Territories, are under evacuation alert. A wildfire is burning out of control 9 kilometers from the local airport. Multiple aircraft were already working to suppress the fire overnight and are continuing that fight today. Utah has declared a state of emergency because of a fast-moving wildfire that's become the largest in the western U.S. It's burning across more than 290 square kilometers. High winds and low humidity are giving firefighters few options. Nick Schenck is with a fire management team.
10: We did everything we absolutely could. We called for every bit of help that we could find. And about all we could do was get people out of the way of this thing.
6: Fireworks restrictions have been put in place in Utah ahead of the 4th of July celebrations. More than 100 Catholic bishops, nuns, and priests marched across the U.S.-Mexico border in Arizona, demanding more humane treatment for migrants. That comes after U.S. Supreme Court rulings paved the way for mass deportations. Bishop Mark Seitz says those held in detention facilities are suffering.
11: Most of these people that are being detained right now, they're not elderly people. They're not generally sick people, and yet they're dying.
6: Masses were held both in the U.S. as well as in Mexico. That's your World This Hour. For CBC News, I'm Kaz Boivin.
12: And now a quick look at your long-range weather forecast for Winnipeg and the surrounding area. Once we're past our forecast high of 23 degrees, we have a good chance of showers tonight, risk of a thunderstorm, a low of 17 with wind from the southeast, then showers tomorrow with a risk of a thunderstorm Sunday afternoon, a high of 23, then showers Sunday night, a low of 19, slight chance of showers Monday, a high of 24, rain expected Monday night, a low of 17, and a mix of sun and cloud Tuesday with a high of 23. 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

0: the winner. Now here's a man ready to bridge the gap between pro and non, Steve Patterson.
1: Hey! Thanks, Graham. Hello, Canada. Welcome back to the Debaters. We're so happy to be back here in beautiful Charlottetown, Prince Edward Island. PEI, as you may know it. The big news in town, of course, is that the toll for the Confederation Bridge was reduced from $50 down to just 20 bucks. Yeah. Listen to that response. This is great news for travelers, especially those who came over from New Brunswick when the bridge opened in 1997, spent all but their last 20 bucks, and have been trapped here ever since. You can afford to go home now, New Brunswick friends. Time now to meet two debaters ready to bridge mix it up. Yeah, we thought that one would fly here. This comic quit the trampoline factory after her first paycheck bounced. It's Toronto's Noor Hadidi. Noor Hadidi. There she is, making her way across the stage to my right, getting a warm welcome from the Charlottetown audience.
2: Thank you, Steve.
1: And this comic loves to prontificate about his love of shrimp. It's Brantford, Ontario's Graham Chittenden. Graham. All right, debaters, your topic took quite a bit to coordinate. Planning. Is it better to plan than to just wing it? This topic reminds me of that Shakespearean soliloquy, to plan or not to plan. That is the question. Whether 'tis nobler in the mind to suffer the lists and errands of outrageous organizing, or to use charms against a sea of troubles and, by faking it, perchance making it? Thank you. Take that, high school drama teacher. So, whereas it's too risky to leave things to chance, be resolved, no matter the situation, having a plan is superior to just winging it. Noor, you are arguing for this, please. You have 2 minutes. Starting now, Noor Hadidi.
2: Thank you. Thank you, PEI. I assume I'm going first because, unlike my opponent, I have planned my debate. You're showing up to work unprepared. Who are you, Graham? The Ontario government? Do you think women wing it?
3: No.
2: No. We have a plan. We share our locations with each other, right, ladies? In case the man I'm on a date with decides to wing it and kill me. Yeah, it's fun. Planning is not about controlling everything. It's about knowing what you can control so you're ready when things go sideways. Yes, you hear that? That's a tired woman. She said, yeah. It's the difference between a camping trip and a hit Netflix documentary about your disappearance. Isn't it? Which, side note, at this point in my career, it would be nice to get on Netflix. So I'm not for disappearing, but I'm also not against it. Do you know what I mean? Okay. Look at history. NASA didn't wing the moon landing. They pre-recorded it. Huh? And if you're really pro-winging it, Graham, why don't you toss out your talking points and talk from the heart? I challenge you, Graham, on your honor as a man! Thank you.
1: Noor Hadidi, all about planning. Now, here with an opposing point of view that he's possibly not thought much about until this very moment, let's hear from Graham Chittenden. Oh, he's ripped up his paper, everybody. He's gonna wing it. He's gonna wing it. No, no.
4: Do you think I planned to rip up that scrap piece of paper? No, I did not. Yes. I am all about winging it. And let's be specific to the resolution that it is always superior to have a plan. It is not always superior. Occasionally, yes, if you're building a bridge, by all means, take some measurements. Sketch a picture of it first. But can we knock it off with things like meal prep for your office job? Do you do that here? Is that a boring Ontario thing to ensure that on Sunday you will know that you hate lunch from Monday to Friday? Let lunch be a one-hour adventure. Leave the building. Go with the flow. Maybe you run into an old friend on the street. You ever do that? You run into an old friend. You grab a coffee. You catch up. I guarantee that will be the best part of your whole week. But you make plans with that same friend next Tuesday, and when Tuesday comes, you both pray the other person cancels first. Have you ever crashed a wedding? Oh, outrageous fun. Have you ever been invited to a wedding? We're not friends anymore. You know, they say man plans and God laughs. And God can mean anything. God can mean Air Canada. Oh, you plan to go to Vancouver today? We'll see. The idea that you should plan every minute of your life every day angers me to the point that I don't know what I'm going to do. And that's how I like it. Thank you very much.
1: Graham Crittenden, everybody. Yeah. Right off the top of his head, that was. We got ourselves a debate to plan or not to plan, and it's time now for the bare knuckle round. We're debating whether having a plan is superior to winging it. So really try to excel, or the audience's headspace may go Microsoft. Try to be the best on the plan it. Or at least avoid being vision bored. It's time to let the quips fall where they may, starting now.
4: I would like to point out that all of that was planned.
1: Right off the top of my head.
2: Graham, comedians are maybe one of the only groups who can truly wing it. You know, we have the skills, we have the experience, but the average person, he can't be trusted to wing it, you know? That's what happens when someone wings it at a funeral and then in the eulogy they end up quoting Shrek. You know, it's not...
4: Yeah, I invite you to wing it at my funeral. I think put you on the spot. Quick, what do you think of Graham? Do it. And if you quote Shrek, go for it. I truly would love to know that somebody at my funeral looked into my casket or... open or not, who knows? I've got no plans. And they just said, stop it, donkey.
2: Okay, that was a very bad Scottish accent. Also, PEI, both Graham and I are from Ontario. And I would never plan on buying a house here. But he might wing it and drive the prices up even more.
4: Or I might not. Who knows? You never know. That's the beauty of it.
1: All right. That's a good place to stop it. That was a good one. That was the bare knuckle round, everybody. It is time now for the firing line. In my hand, I have a list of questions on planning versus winging it, brought to you by Sculptors. Sculptors. It's always easier when you plan ahead. BrainZooming.com says you can prepare to wing it with these four steps. Visualize possible scenarios. Decide what you could reasonably prepare for. Put yourself in a calm state of mind. And finally, what? Nor.
2: Lose a debate in PEI.
1: All right. Good enough for a point. Graham Crittenden.
4: I was going to say, get a little bit drunk. But why can't it be both? Why can't it be both?
1: Somebody reads the crowd pretty quick. BrainZooming.com says you can prepare to wing it, which is already stupid. Decide what you can prepare for, put yourself in a calm state of mind, and then go forth boldly and creatively. That's just the dumbest question we've ever had. Finish this book title by author Danny David, A Spontaneous Life, How I Mastered What? Nor?
2: Selling a book about nothing.
1: I like that. One official point. Graham Crittenden.
4: It's a trick question. He never finished that book. Grandmaster.
1: The title was A Spontaneous Life, How I Mastered the Subtle Art of Flow. I don't want to criticize a book, but I like reading. That just, some books you can judge by the cover. And that's the firing line, everybody. We are cruising along to our final arguments here at the beautiful Confederation Center in PEI, and it's almost time for the audience to vote. But first, flying by the seat of his pants, here's winging its own wingman, Graham Chittenden.
4: To say everything must be planned is a huge slap in the face to a great majority of the unplanned children born on this planet. Yes. For everyone else, just focus on existing. Excessive planning is for monsters. Like in Canada, second-degree murder. The spontaneous kind. Minimum sentence of 10 years. First degree is 25, which means you get 10 years for killing someone and 15 for scheduling it. Yeah. Execute serial killers, not plans. Thank you very much. Good night.
1: Woo! Graham Chittenden on why winging is good. That one had a little bit of everything. Thanks, my friend. Now, here to tell us why she loves it when a plan comes together, let's hear again from Noor Hadidi.
2: Thank you, Steve. PEI, some of us just can't be trusted to wing it, you know? You got that one friend who goes to Costco, spends $400 on cheese and a kayak, you know? It's like, you wouldn't build your house without a blueprint, so why treat your life, your only life, with less care? And so, Steve, I say to you, be it resolved. We don't need more chaos. We need the people who show up prepared. Thank you.
1: Well done. Noor Hadidi, bringing it all around nicely. Well done, Noor. All right, ladies and gentlemen, it is time to vote. By applause, who agreed with Noor that the best laid plans are the best plans? Noor Hadidi. Nice love, some nice organized applause there. And how many of you agree with Graham's motto, if you're not winging, you're losing? Graham Chittenden. The PEI crowd has spoken. The winner is Graham Chittenden. Go ahead and wing it, everybody. Big hand for Graham Chittenden and Noor Hadidi.
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1: Hey, Charlottetown, I have a question for you. Are you ready to meet your next pair of debaters? Let's do it. This comic avoids people who eat oatmeal because he won't be lumped in with that crowd. Making his debater's debut, it's PEI's Sean Hogan. There he is. Sean Hogan, striding confidently across the stage to my right. And this comic named his children Patrick and SpongeBob because they're the pineapples of his eye. It's New Brunswick's James Mullinger.
6: Hey, Steve.
1: James Mullinger. Back with us. Your topic is one that we hope will take flight. Airports. Airports. Are the small ones just delightful? If any Charlottetown airport security staff are here tonight, you're very welcome. You're welcome here, but I am going to ask you to remove your shoes and belts and drink all your water while I creepily watch you. If you get it, you get it. And tomorrow at the airport, I'm gonna get it. Time now for a debate that will keep everyone laughing in an upright position. So, whereas they're easier to navigate, have more personable staff, and provide a less stressful atmosphere, be it resolved that small airports are a delight. Sean, you are arguing for this, please, my friend. You have 2 minutes, starting now, Sean Hogan.
7: Small airports are a delight. Just look, all you have to do, look at the online reviews for PEI's Charlottetown Airport. A facility so small, it feels like a wealthy person lets us use their airport. You're looking for less stressful atmosphere, are you? Well, Jeremy wrote this. He wrote, an elderly man drove me from the airport all the way to my hotel, but wouldn't accept any money. It was then that I realized that he wasn't even a cab driver. Oh, you're looking for easier to navigate. Well, how about this review from Marlene? Marlene wrote this. This airport had a luggage carousel that had a big number one on it, but it was the only one there. And finally, you're looking for more personable staff. That's what you want in your airport? Well, Linda wrote this. By far, the strangest flight experience of my life. We landed. It was pouring rain, but there was no rain cover when you got off the plane. I stepped out. An airport staff member looked at me and said, "You better run." Small airports may not always be cheaper, efficient, or provide basic needs. But they charmingly embody the character of a place that you're visiting, and charm always outshines chaos. And now to selflessly kiss up to CBC listeners, in the words of Stuart McLean, we're not big, but we're small. Thank you.
1: Nice job. Sean Hogan, on behalf of small airports. All right. Now, here to unload some emotional baggage around small airports, he's rolling up the sleeves. Let's hear it for James Mullinger.
8: Okay, I know a lot about this as a Londoner turned maritimer. Heathrow Airport has 115 gates, 5-star restaurants, and a crack squad of security experts that will ensure you arrive safely. Conversely, my local airport in St. John, New Brunswick has one gate. The security guard is also the barista, the pilot, and your taxi driver after the flight. At big airports, they confiscate your shampoo. At small airports, they borrow it. The flight board at Bathurst, New Brunswick Airport isn't even digital. It's a guy named Kevin who updates it with fridge magnets. Worst of all, and this is true, there is no bathroom on the plane from St. John to Halifax. And they don't tell you this. I had 4 pints of Gahan Lager at the airport. Jumped on the plane thinking I'll go to the loo on the plane. The pilot is there doing the safety instructions. Reveals there's no toilet. This bladder-busting journey was so catastrophically painful that the next time I took that flight, my wife insisted, and I did do this, that I wear a diaper. What small airports are doing to us. Thank you.
1: James Mullinger, on behalf of larger airports. Thank you, James. Time now for the bare knuckle round. We're debating whether small airports are a delight, so don't just stand by. Instead, bombardier your opponent with jokes. And really, pile it on. So don't check yourself. Just carry on. Starting now.
8: Listen, Sean and I met for lunch today at a restaurant that came highly recommended to us. It's named Budley's. This is true. We went for lunch at Budley's restaurant in Charlottetown Airport. And it became very clear to me that there are people dining at Budley's who are not flying anywhere. And Sean walked me through his extensive list of instructions that he gives to visitors flying into Charlottetown Airport for the first time.
9: Well, yeah, it's pretty extensive. I'll tell all of you, I tell people when you land, walk to the airport. This next part's really important. The sliding doors open. That's where I will be.
8: With any airport pickup, you need to have a plan B location.
9: Well, yeah, we used to.
8: Yes, and then you got rid of that cow statue thing. Where the hell is Wowie?
1: All right, that's the fair enough round, everybody. Time now for the firing line. In my hand, I have a list of questions on small airports brought to you by, and you're not going to believe this, Charlottetown Airport's restaurant, Budley. Budley. Why the potato capital of Canada didn't call it Spudley's is beyond me. It's right there. St. John's, Newfoundland's International Airport was crowned the best small airport in North America for 2024 by the Airports Council International, which determined the winner based on what? James.
8: Number of people who went there thinking they were going to St. John, New Brunswick.
1: Good hometown answer, buddy. I'm proud of you. Sean Hogan.
7: Service with a smile because you can't understand anything they're saying.
1: Incorrect, and I can't protect you when we go there.
7: I mean, you can't understand my relatives either.
1: Airports Council International determined the winner based on customer departure and arrival surveys. That's just how you do things. Charlottetown Airport's terminal expansion, which is expected to be completed by 2027, will include more counters, more space for lineups, and what else? James.
8: The return of Wowie the Cow.
1: Incorrect, but good callback. 2 points. Sean Hogan.
7: A more realistic completion date.
1: That's good. 3 point answer, Sean Hogan. It will include more counters, more space for lineups, and a larger lobby area. Hmm. You guys are just waiting around for a big place to wait around in. That's nice. All right, that's the firing line, everybody. It is almost time for our fabulous Confederation Center audience to place their votes. But first, here again with some more points against small airports that he hopes will land. Let's hear again from James Mullinger.
8: Listen. Less people, less planes, less to do. And yet everything is still even bloody slower. Even the doors are slow to open when you depart Charlottetown Airport. It's as if your doors have been set to say, slow down, buddy boy, you're not in Upper Canada now, you CFA. You know where most small airports are? America. Crucially, red state America. So a vote for small airports is a vote for Donald Trump. Think about your actions, Charlottetown. I love you, and we'll see you all at Budley's tomorrow for breakfast. Thank you.
1: Yeah. James Mullinger. Oh. Dirty pool, buddy. Dirty pool. The crowd's just very confused now. Now, here with his final boarding call to action for small airports, let's hear again for Sean Hogan.
8: Mm-hmm.
7: Okay, big airports are stressful. You're at Toronto Pearson International, your flight is canceled. Call your family, you're never seeing them again. You're at the PEI airport, your flight is canceled. Oh no, order a second lobster roll. James should be arguing for small, simple airports, considering he now lives in New Brunswick, a province so basic, I once heard an old lady describe it as, this place will be some nice once they finish it. Small airports are characters as part of a place's story. They're weird, they're flawed, but they feel human. They're the quirky details that make a story worth telling, and that story is a delight. Thank you.
1: Don Hogan, everybody. Well played. Well played. That's it. Time to vote, audience, by applause. How many of you agreed with Sean's summary? The smaller the airport, the better. Sean Hogan. And who agreed with James' airport address that bigger is beautifuler? James Mullinger. Nice support from both sides, but the winner for this one is the hometown kid, Sean Hogan. Small airports are great. Big hand for Sean Hogan and James Mullinger, everybody. Well, that's all for this week. I'm Steve Patterson saying if you are air traveling in the near future, I do hope it's in an airplane. I'll argue with you again soon, Canada. Good night.
5: The Debaters is created by Richard Side. This week's episode was produced by Nicole Callender, Chloe Edbrook, Dean Jenkinson, and Graham Clark. With continuity by Graham Clark, Diana Francis, and Gary Jones. Technical production by James Perella and Jean-Vieve Boudreau. Story editing by Gary Jones. With special thanks to Katie Ellen Humphreys, David Pride, George Sadie, and Emily Ferrier. 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
11: I'm Dr. Brian Goldman. This is White Coat Black Art in the Summer. On June 10th, Canada lost a pioneer in the field of maternal health care. Dr. Michael Klein passed away 1 week shy of his 88th birthday. I had a wonderful conversation with him back in 2018. Dr. Klein had just released a memoir called Dissident Doctor, Catching Babies and Challenging the Medical Status Quo. Here is that conversation.
12: This week, I'm going to introduce you to a colleague with a resume that's pretty much unparalleled in this country.
11: Dr. Michael Klein, welcome to White Coat Black Art.
13: Thank you.
11: You've been a faithful correspondent to the show and a faithful listener to our show, in addition to being a big leading light in opening my eyes, and I think a lot of physicians' eyes and other health professionals' eyes, to things that need to change in healthcare.
12: Michael Klein is one of Canada's most celebrated family physicians. He helped invent the 21st century GP and has done more than almost anyone to get birth care to meet the needs of mothers, not doctors.
14: And so you reach the delivery room, ready to deliver your baby. So you will know what to expect. Your doctor will tell you what he is going to do.
12: He visited our studio recently to talk about his new memoir, The Dissident Doctor, Catching Babies and Challenging the Medical Status Quo.
11: From about 1920, 1925, it became...
13: That's right.
11: It was considered standard practice, and if you didn't do it...
12: In obstetrics, there was no bigger status quo than episiotomies.
13: I looked at William's textbook of obstetrics, which was the textbook of the day. From 1920 until the early 90s, the paragraph on episiotomy is unchanged, word for word.
11: Wow.
13: And after our research, it changes, finally.
12: An episiotomy is a surgical incision made at the vaginal opening. The procedure, first described in a textbook back in 1742, was devised to widen the birth canal in a controlled way to prevent tearing. In the 20th century, episiotomies were routine and no one questioned medical dogma. That is, until Michael Klein came along. Born and raised in the United States, Klein trained at Stanford University. In 1964, he postponed his final year of med school to do pediatrics in Ethiopia. There, he got hands-on training in a completely different approach to birth care. For one thing, they didn't do episiotomies in large part because midwives, not obstetricians, attended most of the births.
13: Well, I would wander through the tunnel to the adjacent hospital, and the midwives let me catch babies. And so by the time I had to go back to Stanford to finish my training, I had already attended about 200 births with midwives, and I thought that was normal. And I had yet to take obstetrics. On one of my last clerkships before graduation at Stanford, I arrived and started my first couple of births, and I felt a heavy hand on my shoulder, and it was the chief of obstetrics and gynecology, the academic head. And he said to me, come into my office, in a rather irritated way. I got to his office, and he said to me, in my service, every woman will get an episiotomy, and if she doesn't get it before the birth, she'll get it after. Which I thought was a sick joke, or maybe it was true, I didn't know. But then he said to me, if you really want to practice primitive medicine, you'll have to go to the county hospital. And the county hospital is poor person's medicine, and he actually exiled me to the county hospital, where I presented myself with an envelope to the chief resident. I don't know what was in it, but probably something not complimentary. He asked me what I wanted to do, and I said I'd like to do what medical students do, which is deliver babies and do gynecology. And he said, anything else? I have no idea what made me say this. I said, how about I look after the babies after I deliver them? And he said, interesting, go speak to the head of pediatrics, which I did, who was a wonderful man. And he said, that's a great idea. Why don't you do that? So I did that. And, you know, in retrospect, of course, it was family medicine, but I didn't have a name for it.
12: At the county hospital, Klein was free to attend births without doing episiotomies. Fast forward to 1975, when the Jewish General Hospital in Montreal recruited him to be the head of family medicine.
13: I said, listen, there has never been a proper study in North America of episiotomy. And so I organized a randomized controlled trial of episiotomy, the first one in North America, with 1,000 or more women. And it showed that episiotomy caused the very trauma it was supposed to prevent. And the long-term consequence of that is that the episiotomy rate in Canada has gone from 65% to 12 to 20%. And the severe trauma rate has dropped from 4.5% to 1%. It happened, I think, because women were already asking for this. And they want, you know, it was part of a movement that we called family-centered maternity care. And they were asking for no routine procedures, no IVs, no shaving, no enema, no routine episiotomy. And today's young obstetricians know not to do it routinely.
12: As we'll hear later in the show, stopping routine episiotomies is not the only seismic shift in maternal care for which Canadian women can thank Klein. As I discovered, there's more to the story of Klein as dissident doctor. Turns out that dissidence has many branches.
15: When I heard that the embassy had sent someone here, I thought it might be to keep an eye on me and make sure that I didn't take pot shots at Justin Trudeau's inadequate greenhouse gas emission targets.
12: You may have heard of Klein's daughter, Naomi, the author, activist, and filmmaker. Klein says he got his dissension from his dad.
13: My dad was an animator at Walt Disney. And he worked on Bambi and Pinocchio and Fantasia and, you know, the old ones. But apart from his work as an animator, he was also one of the key organizers of the Screen Cartoonists Guild, which was a very left-wing bunch of people in that era. And they went on strike. I'm told that they took me out to the picket line every morning and sat me on somebody's motorcycle. And as the strikebreakers went through the gates of the Disney studio, I would yell out scab in my high-pitched little voice. My father's left-wing history came back to haunt him during the 50s in the McCarthy period, when he became blacklisted and unable to work. He was working in the middle of our living room on a dressman's table, which I still have, making perfectly horrible cartoons under somebody else's name because he was not allowed to use his own name. I remember that period. I remember being afraid there'd be a knock on the door and that he might be taken away.
11: How do you think that motivated you or factored into your decision to become a physician?
13: And the book helped me to crystallize a lot of the history myself and understand my own behavior. I wanted independence. I didn't want to be dependent in any way as my father was. And so medicine for me was one of the ways of being independent. That may have been a little bit misleading or romantic. Total independence is certainly not the case anymore, but it was my idea that I would not be subject to the kind of things that my father went through.
12: Klein graduated from Stanford as a doctor just as the U.S. was escalating its involvement in the Vietnam War.
16: The demonstrators did get into the lobby of the Hilton Hotel, and the National Guard was called. We do not see
12: the protest movement against the war was starting to build. Klein thought the war was foolish and unjust and wanted no part of it. Klein received his induction notice in August 1967. Faced with an imminent call-up, the young doctor got hastily married to Bonnie Scher, an award-winning filmmaker. The young couple fled the country and moved to Canada.
13: The draft network, which was quite active at that time, said you should come into Dorval and you should come in after midnight because the good jobs during the day are held by Anglophones who are often ex-military and they may not be very sympathetic. But if you meet a French Canadian after midnight, they'll probably welcome you, and that's exactly what happened. We were welcomed effusively, and I had landed immigrant status in 20 minutes.
11: What did it mean to you to be able to practice medicine as a pediatric resident?
13: Well, the people at Montreal Children's Hospital were extremely welcoming. The chief of medicine and many of the teachers were against the war. They thought of me as simply a draft resistor. In fact, I'm actually a deserter. I was given enormous responsibility, in part because of my experience in Ethiopia, which put me way ahead of other residents in terms of experience.
11: You saw things there that are just in textbooks, at least to a Western-trained physician practicing in North America. Tell me a little bit about what you saw there and the connection between that and what you eventually saw in places like the East End of Montreal.
13: There was a surgeon there named Asrat Waldis, and he went to the head of pediatrics and he said, I need a piece of this guy, and I want to teach him a few surgical procedures so that I can sleep a little more, because he was it. He did everything from cardiac surgery to simple, bowel surgery. And so he taught me how to do tracheotomies, and he taught me how to do simple appendectomy surgery. So I wound up as a fourth-year medical student doing more than 20 emergency tracheotomies for diphtheria, for the results of ritualistic practices that led to serious infections. And of course, the most dramatic example of that, it's fairly dramatic. So I'm sleeping in the hospital alone in the on-call room, and there's a loud banging on the door. And I sleepily get up, open the door, and there's the security chief of Haile Selassie, the emperor. But he stepped aside, and in his arms was a 10-year-old child who was the grandson of Haile Selassie, who was the son of the crown prince. He was blue and breathing very shallowly. He clearly needed an emergency tracheotomy. And the reason was a disease called epiglottitis, which we hardly see anymore because of routine immunization in this country. The gods were with me that night because there was an anesthesiologist on the compound, and he was able to pass a 2-millimeter tube through the trachea of this child, which secured the airway for a little while. That allowed me to do a slower cosmetic tracheotomy, which I did with the emperor standing behind me, looking over my shoulder. He was very short, and he stood on a stool and watched this. Of course, I never shared with him the fact that I was a fourth-year medical student. Another example that reaches over the children's hospital is a very funny story. So I'm in the emergency room and newly arrived at Montreal Children's Hospital. And I get called in. I see this child in great breathing difficulty. And it's obvious to me the child has diphtheria.
11: Which nobody in Canada has seen for decades.
13: Because we have DPT shots. So people were arguing with me. They said, it can't be diphtheria. We don't have diphtheria around here. I said, look, it's diphtheria. Trust me. And they're arguing, and I had none of that. So I took the kid in my arms. I grabbed the elevator. I went to the 10th floor, which is where the operating rooms are. I called ahead of time. There happened to be an anesthetist there. But there were no surgeons in the hospital. It was about 10 o'clock at night. So I told them, call the surgeon. But there was no time. And in an eerie repetition, the anesthetist was able to manage the airway, and I couldn't wait for the surgeon to come in. I did an emergency tracheotomy. However, the problem was this. I was newly arrived at Children's Hospital, and I didn't really understand the geography of the building, and I took the wrong bank of elevators, and I wound up entering the operating room suites from the wrong side, and holding this child with diphtheria in my arms, I contaminated the entire operating room suite, which had to be closed for several days for decontamination. Of course, the surgeons were not happy. All surgeries had to be canceled. And
11: but of course, you were right. Yeah. If you'd been wrong, then there might have been a little bit more heck to pay.
13: That's
11: but you
13: true.
11: Were absolutely right. Where did you get that chutzpah from?
13: I have no idea.
11: But family medicine was still to come. You went to the United States and ended up doing a fellowship in Rochester, I guess a series of fellowships.
13: Having gone to Stanford, I never saw a family doctor in the entire time that I was training. So you couldn't be one if you'd never seen one. The good guys were pediatricians, so I became a pediatrician, and then I became a newborn intensivist. And as part of my fellowship training, I worked in a inner-city multi-specialty group practice where I was the pediatrician, and there was an internist and an obstetrician and a psychiatrist, and, you know, the model was terrible. Here you are, an inner-city family with all kinds of troubles. And to have to make separate appointments for all these different specialists for your family was ridiculous. But I didn't know what was better. I was exposed to family practice in a lovely way. And
11: in one of the best family medicine programs in the country at the time.
13: It was one of the first ones, which was just starting in the early 70s on both sides of the border. And it finally hit me that that was the model that should be used. And so when I developed these three neighborhood health centers, I decided to run them entirely with a family practice model. And I used to have medical students with me from the intensive care unit, and I'd bring them down to the inner city, and they would become family doctors instead of intensivists. And I saw the way they practiced, and I admired the way they practiced, and I decided that I was really destined to be a family doctor. So I started seeing patients of all ages, and then I took the exams in family practice and practiced 35 years as a family doctor.
12: You're listening to White Coat, Black Art. This week, a feature interview with Michael Klein. In his new book, Dissident Doctor, Catching Babies and Challenging the Medical Status Quo, Klein says seeing things from the patient's point of view led him to help end the practice of routine episiotomies during labor. And that's not the only thing Klein has seen about healthcare that he thinks needs to change.
11: So the episiotomy rate goes down, but the cesarean section rate still remains high, doesn't it?
13: Very interesting. Why is that? There are two paradigms that are at war with each other. One paradigm says that childbirth is basically a normal or natural phenomenon. Obviously, it's important to be vigilant, but it is basically a normal physiological activity. On the other hand, childbirth is nothing more than an opportunity for urinary incontinence and complications, and women are nothing more than unexploded bombs that need to be defused. Those are entirely different ways of looking at the world.
11: Mutually exclusive.
13: They're mutually exclusive. And these two paradigms are at war with each other right now. We don't know how it's going to turn out. So we did a series of attitudinal studies, and we found that there's a great difference among practitioners, and the younger generation of obstetricians is more likely to see cesarean section as the solution to many of the problems. They're more likely to see

0: negative attitudes toward the woman's role in her own birth, big surprise, have the highest cesarean section rate. So we now can go directly from the attitudinal to the behavioral. The challenge now is to teach a discipline that is basically a surgical discipline, that there are other ways of dealing with this thing that we call birth.
1: And the other factor that you've kind of been alluding to is fear, that residents in obstetrics and gynecology and in fact attending obstetricians and gynecologists have very little experience at the bedside with complicated births.
0: So you're talking about the loss of a skill set. Generations of obstetricians who have not learned how to do vaginal breech births and who are being discouraged from doing forceps births. And so the cesarean section becomes the only tool that they have. And of course, you know the old adage, if the only tool you have is a hammer, everything looks like a nail. That's obviously not the case for all obstetricians. In our national study, there were 20% of obstetricians whose attitudes and beliefs were indistinguishable from those of midwives.
1: Hmm.
0: Now, they're in the minority, but they exist. And the challenge is for family doctors and midwives to form strategic alliances with those people. And that is happening. A lot depends on where you live. So if you live in BC, where family doctors are very active in birth, you have a very different view than in downtown Toronto and downtown Montreal, where obstetricians are doing primary care.
1: There's a photo of you in the book wearing a T-shirt that says, "Real men love midwives." It strikes me that if we're to speak more directly to your feelings, it might say, "Real physicians love midwives." More of a challenge to your peers. Would I be wrong?
0: It depends on the era. So when I was head of family practice from 1993 to 2003 at Women's and Children's in Vancouver, There was a small group of people in the department who just could not fathom how a head of family practice could be a supporter of midwives. In fact, they went to the hospital and tried to get me impeached. Didn't go anywhere, but nevertheless, it tells you something about the times. My approach has always been, what do women and children need, not what do we need.
1: Not what do physicians need.
0: Yeah. We need to adapt to what the community needs, as opposed to the other way around. And there are good examples of that working very well.
1: We visited one. I went to Nelson, British Columbia, right, where midwives and family physicians and obstetricians work in harmony.
0: Or you can go to another community called Fraser Lake, where everybody is on salary. The family doctors and the nurse practitioner and the public health nurse, when they sit down to have their regular meetings, the question is not, how am I going to make a living and take care of my overhead, but how the heck am I going to care for the complex needs of this community in which we serve? And when that happens, very interesting things develop. Group prenatal care, group cardiac care, group pulmonary care, and lots of home visits, because that's what the community needs.
1: And you wrote something, I think, pretty startling in the book about maternal care. You say, if, and I'm quoting here, if we don't rethink how we look after pregnant women in the next 10 years, our maternity system will collapse. That's a very strong statement to make. What in your mind could lead to that collapse?
0: Well, first of all, the average age of an obstetrician is 58. We are not replicating obstetricians to play the role in primary care. My colleagues in family practice, for a variety of reasons, are not incorporating maternity care and birth into their practice at any significant rate. In British Columbia, they are, because you can actually see people practicing maternity care, catching babies, and having a life, because we have models where we can show that to be the case.
1: How about more midwives?
0: And in British Columbia, 20% of births are now done by midwives, which is a big figure and steeply rising. We've doubled the size of the midwifery class. I teach midwives on a regular basis a variety of subjects. Primary care ultimately has to be in the hands of midwives and family doctors, and obstetricians have to be doing consultations. If that model were to exist, the looming crisis would not take place. But what's happening now is that people are having a rough time finding anybody to look after them. Midwives are having their patients enroll

0: at conception. Some people joke before conception in order to get on the midwifery list. The point being is that, and this is a strong thing to say, we do not have a healthcare system. We have a system of paying doctors for doing X. And we have a system of paying for hospital bills. We don't have a healthcare system. Now, to solve this problem, you need ministries of education and ministries of health to sit down together and say, what kind of people do we need to train? How many of them? Where should they be trained? And who should train them? And that conversation is not happening. And until it happens, we won't be able to solve this problem. And, you know, they're going to have to do that for everything, not just for maternity care. They're going to have to look at the system and see what its strengths are and what its weaknesses are and do the kind of creative work that is happening in Ontario in some places with team practice, but there's far too little of it. And there's not enough real planning for what the patients need as opposed to what the doctors need.
1: You are one of those very rare physicians who practice both in the United States and Canada before Medicare. You have written in the book that you are concerned that Canada is ripe for people who are interested in bringing private for profit healthcare to Canada. Why?
0: I'm very attached to Medicare. It has to do with the experience that I've had trying to care for people in the United States without Medicare. And for me, seeing the benefits personally in my wife's care, in my care, in my patient's care. But I've also seen American multinationals salivating at the possibility of getting a piece of the Canadian action. And so when resources are thin, as they are, when operating rooms are not open enough to allow orthopedic surgeons to operate as much as they should, you have a stimulus for coming up with other examples. So what has to happen is those waiting lists have to be shortened and the system has to be rearranged. And we have examples of that on Vancouver Island, orthopedic surgeons working together to co-manage the whole list. So we know that it can be done.
1: I can't help but want to go back to childbirth because it's such a big theme of the book in your life, and you had a chapter entitled Birth. Why do this work when it sounds so exhausting? What's your answer to that question?
0: If you ask my wife, Bonnie, the answer to that question, she will say, when he comes home or when he came home after an all-nighter, he always was exhilarated.
1: Thank you for coming into studio to speak with me.
0: Most welcome.
1: In 2016, Dr. Michael Klein was named to the Order of Canada. A portion of his citation reads, "Motivated by concerns over the harmful effects of certain then widespread medical interventions, he pushed for the adoption of family-friendly birth practices, the reintroduction of midwifery, the promotion of doulas in birth, and the elimination of routine intrusive interventions such as episiotomy. An influential mentor to many, his approaches are now widely adopted in maternity care."
2: Dr. Michael Klein died earlier this month. To his family, friends, colleagues, and all who knew him, may his memory be a blessing. To learn more about Dr. Klein's remarkable life and the transformative impact he had on medicine, check out his 2018 memoir, Dissident Doctor, Catching Babies and Challenging the Medical Status Quo. After all, it was the whole reason we were able to pull this conversation out of the White Coat Black Art archives. This episode was originally produced by Donna Dingwall with help from Jennifer Warren. Our senior producer is Colleen Ross. I'm Brian Goldman, and I'm proud to bring you stories from the Canadian side of the gurney. See you next week.
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4: I'm Saroja Coelho. Coming up on Just Asking, Canada, the U.S., and Mexico will meet next week to officially begin reviewing the CUSMA trade deal. What do you want to know about what's at stake for Canada and the potential outcomes for this review? You can call us at 1-888-416-8333.
5: From CBC News, The World This Hour, I'm Kaz Boivin. Venezuelan officials say more than 1,400 people have now been confirmed dead after this week's twin earthquakes. They say almost 70,000 are still missing. International search teams are joining local rescuers trying to reach survivors buried under piles of rubble. Corey Weddle has the latest.
6: 15-year-old Camila Medina cries out to rescuers from beneath the rubble. She beats on a wall to help them locate her. Teams from around the world are searching for people trapped in the rubble of collapsed buildings after Venezuela's twin earthquakes. The critical 72-hour rescue period ends at 6 p.m. local time today. After that, the chances of finding people alive drop sharply. An El Salvadoran team eventually pulled Medina free. She formed a heart with her hands as rescuers carried her to an ambulance. But thousands of other family members are still waiting for news of their loved ones. For CBC News, Cody Weddle in Bogota.
5: A magnitude 5.9 quake has rattled parts of Afghanistan and Pakistan. Local geological monitors say the epicenter was in the Afghan Hindu Kush region. There were no immediate reports of damage or injuries, but the flow of information from Afghanistan has slowed since the Taliban took over there almost 5 years ago. Europe is baking under another day of extreme heat, and people are trying to stay cool by any means necessary. In Berlin, police deploy water cannons not to fend off protesters, but to give crowds who'd gathered relief from the heat wave. Temperatures have been topping 40 degrees Celsius in areas not used to these kinds of highs and where air conditioning is uncommon. Denmark recorded its highest ever temperature, 36.6 degrees, and French officials have reported dozens of heat-related deaths, prompting them to cancel public events and restrict sales of alcohol. Former U.S. Transportation Secretary Pete Buttigieg says he and his family were the targets of a cruel, politically motivated hoax. He and his husband were separated from their children after authorities received a false report of child abuse. Alistair D'Souza has the details.
7: Pete Buttigieg says someone called officials with a completely fabricated story. A police officer with a child services worker showed up at his house in Michigan. Buttigieg and his husband were separated from their children for 24 hours while forensic interviews were conducted. The children were sent to their grandparents. Buttigieg says an anonymous caller told officials he had confessed to violent crimes at a conference years ago in Alabama. Michigan police have confirmed the allegations are false. Buttigieg says it all began after he posted pictures of his family on Father's Day and during Pride Month. He compared the incident to swatting, where a person calls in a false report to trigger an armed police response. Buttigieg, the first openly gay cabinet secretary, called the incident the darkest hour of his life. For CBC News, Alistair D'Souza, Washington.
5: A Regina mosque says it's temporarily pausing its broadcast of the Muslim call to prayer, or Adhan, 1 week after it began because of complaints and threats. The Regina City Jamia Masjid set up speakers on its roof to play the call at noon on Fridays after getting a noise permit from police. But the first broadcast prompted anger online, including from some who said they would remove the speakers themselves. Mosque director M. Ansur Rahman says he hopes the situation leads to conversations with the community.
8: We need to discuss, meet and greet, right? We encourage also, like, the door is open, right? Anytime anybody they want to come, you know, and meet and greet and talk, right? So we can find out what exactly is the problem. What do we need to do to resolve this problem?
5: Rahman says he plans to reach out to local businesses and organizations to get their input. Regina police say they take the reports of threats seriously. That's your World This Hour. For CBC News, I'm Kaz Boivin.
9: And And now a quick look at your long-range weather forecast for Winnipeg and the surrounding area. Once we're past our forecast high of 23 degrees, we have a good chance of showers tonight, risk of a thunderstorm, a low of 17 with wind from the southeast, then showers tomorrow with a risk of a thunderstorm Sunday afternoon, a high of 23, then showers Sunday night, a low of 19. Slight chance of showers Monday, a high of 24. Rain expected Monday night, a low of 17. And a mix of sun and cloud Tuesday with a high of 23. 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
10: Hey, if you're looking for a book to read and sink into, I've got you.
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10: I'm Antonia Michael Downing. Welcome to The Next Chapter. All year we champion Canadian books, but today, in honor of Canada Day 2026, we're going to double down. I've got two people here with me who read Canadian all year, and they are my colleague, book talker extraordinaire, and CBC producer, Bridget Raimundo, and lifelong bookseller and director of content marketing at Rakuten Kobo. Also, I might add, like myself, a recovering Trinidadian, Nathan Maharaj.
17: I love being an honorary recovering Trinidadian. Thank you.
10: And they've picked two of their favorite Canadian classics to recommend and commemorate today. But also, we are going to forecast and bring out our crystal ball and recommend two titles that in the future they each think will be Canadian classics. I hope you're as excited as I am. Welcome, Nathan, and welcome, Bridget.
11: Thank you.
17: Glad to be here.
10: Let's talk about classics. Bridget, I'll ask you first. This is a very, you know, it's one of those words that everyone uses, but can mean completely different things. Mm-hmm. So how do you define a classic book?
11: Yeah, I was thinking back specifically on a Canadian classic, and I took, I'm gonna use my English degree here for a second.
10: How dare you.
11: A lot of Canadian literature courses in undergrad, and this was like the main conversation because no one could figure out how do you define a classic, but how do you define a Canadian classic? And for me, I think a classic is something that has evolved over time, both in the zeitgeist of the world, but also in my understanding of the book and understanding of its relationship to people. I think there's been lots of conversations about how the canon has really not included people that look like you or me over the years. And so my understanding of a classic now is really digging back and searching for those stories that have always been there, but are maybe have been hidden from the surface a little bit.
10: Yeah. Interesting. So Nathan, how do you define a classic? Do you also have a degree in English literature? We can make this a full nerd trifecta.
17: I'm afraid I have 2 degrees in English literature.
11: No one's going to understand what we're talking about.
17: I think mine are much older than Bridget's. So I'm almost fully recovered academic. But when I think about the canon, I tend to come at it from, I mean, obviously I've been a bookseller for a very long time. It's everything I've done after being summarily tossed out of academia. And so I think about what are the books people are still engaging with? What are the books people are still buying? Mm-hmm. What are the books that publishers are still supporting? Hmm. Because I think we're kind of, you know, we can fight about what should be added to the canon now. We can fight about what should be read now, whether we even believe in a canon. But I think the old stuff is kind of the old stuff, and we're kind of stuck with it. And one of the reasons we're stuck with it is it's not even the books that got overlooked. It's that the books that didn't get written. And no amount of digging is gonna bring the books that didn't get written. And so I think the way back to that and the way into those gaps is through other kinds of literary exercises, whether it's historical fiction, whether it's actually history and doing the work of uncovering characters who are not part of the great man theory of history and that kind of thing. So I kind of like say, you know what? Thank you, Jack McClelland, for the new Canadian Library. Here it is. Don't they look so handsome on the shelf? And then we just add on to that. And there's I don't get a lot of energy out of fighting over the old stuff.
10: Right. Okay. So we're stuck with them.
17: I think we're stuck with them. And like maybe it's because I identify.
10: A ringing endorsement. The books that we're stuck with.
17: I'm an old thing y'all are stuck with too. So, you know, that's just how it is.
10: I love it. So let's get to our classics. I'm chatting with Bridget Raimundo, my colleague, and I'm chatting with Nathan Maharaj of Rakuten Kobo. Let's hear what they got. Bridget, what's your first classic?
11: So I've brought today Autobiography of Red by Anne Carson, a novel in verse.
10: A legendary book, yes. A book that in preparation for today, I realized I was prepping and reading about it and loving it. And then when I went to purchase another one and I saw the cover, I realized I already had it twice because so many people have recommended it to me. So, I mean, that might in of itself be a definition of a classic. Now, I know this book is celebrated because it is one of the few classics that unites both poetry and prose, hence why Ondaatje probably enjoyed it as a poet and a prose writer. Can you give us a thumbnail sketch of what it's about?
11: I was dreading this question after I picked it because I was like, oh no, I have to describe what Autobiography of Red is about. So Autobiography of Red, first you get through like three appendices of just like a philosophical nightmare where she's asking you to break through this fragmented Greek poem. And then it becomes a novel in a sort of a coming of age queer love story that takes the character of Geryon from ancient Greek myth and modernizes it. And he falls in love with the character of Heracles. And this is based on his 10th labor, where in the original, he kills Geryon, spoiler alert. And so it becomes a coming of age love story that's like framed with all of this intertextual yumminess.
10: Wow. Tell me, when did you first encounter this book and what did it mean to you personally?
11: Yeah, so this was in this Canadian poetry class. I had a professor, Professor Vicky Vizviz. Shout out at U of T, who was my
10: favorite. Wait, that's a real name?
11: That's a real name. She's the goat. She's awesome.
10: Big up Vicky Vizviz. We down.
11: I hope she's listening. I think if I didn't have her as the sort of teacher of this text, I don't know that I would have gotten it because it really like introduced my love of poetry. It has an Emily Dickinson fragment in it as well, which you know that I love very dearly. And it spoke to this sort of queer understanding of literature that I hadn't been introduced to before. I'm going to age myself. This book was published the year that I was born, in 1998. So to have it here as a touchstone, I didn't realize that until I picked it again. And I was like, that's kind of poetic and beautiful. Because it's one of those examples of a book that has lived with me my entire life and also defined a part of Canadian literature. And so my understanding of Canadian literature has always sort of been benchmarked by this book and by Anne Carson's just like love of study and erudite, love of words and language and texture to language. And it's not really like the content of it isn't about Canada. But I feel like that's what a lot of my introduction was, like even like Billy the Kid by Michael Ondaatje. That's a very American tale. But those were my two first books that I sort of read in this canon. I was like, oh, it's more about the writer and what they bring to this understanding of the canon. Mm-hmm.
10: So that is Autobiography of Red by Anne Carson. Nathan Maharaj, what is the first Canadian classic you want to shout out for Canada Day? We all got to read these books on Canada Day today, folks.
17: Now listen, before I say this, because there are listeners who have trauma attached to this book. There are listeners who think they hate this book. And I'm gonna beg you, listener, think about who you were in high school. Okay, think about who that person
10: I'm
17: was.
10: I'm so worried right now.
17: Think about who you were as a reader, and now think about how much you've grown, how much wiser you are, how much life experience you've gained, and how much you've learned to appreciate things that you did not understand as a high schooler. And I'm asking you to do this because my Canadian classic is The Stone Angel by Margaret Lawrence.
10: Wow. Yo, poetry snaps for that one. I mean, first of all, the greatest preamble ever given on the next chapter before a book title while I've been here. So what's so special about, first of all, my personal opinion, I'm not going to say it's the best Canadian novel ever. It's my favorite.
17: Mm, yeah, it is an objectively great book. I'm kind of mad they teach it in school.
10: Yeah, they kind of ruin it in school for everyone. So tell me, which is kind of the death trap of the classic, is that then it gets drummed into people when really you should discover it on your own, then you might enjoy it. But what's so special about Hagar Shipley?
17: Hagar Shipley is such an interesting narrator, and she is the center of this book. She's 90, if I recall correctly. She's very old. She lives with her son and his wife, Marvin and Doris. They live in her house. And what I found reading this was how resonant it was with our time right now, because this book is so concerned with what generations owe one another. Hagar is possessive over the house. Marvin must not take the house from me. He can't do things to the house. But all that we learn through the narration is, it sounds like all Marvin's doing is keeping the house like standing up and like looking decent. Like that's all he's doing. And moreover, at the age of 90, what exactly does Hagar expect to do with this house, which we'd learn has stairs, which are very difficult for her 90-year-old knees to navigate. And so we learn through Hagar a little bit about her childhood, about her own parent experience. Mm. We learn that her dad bequeathed his wealth to the town they lived in. Very little went to Hagar and her sisters. So this constant like twist and turn and refraction of this idea of, what do generations owe each other? What care do we owe our elders? What legacy do our elders owe us? What understanding do we owe one another? And what is the right order of things? Because the book is also concerned very much with the social order and like a generational order.
10: Yeah, and of course Marvin is like her second favorite son. She had two.
17: And we learn a little bit about John. And John is long gone. It's just a wonderful time. Hagar is such an interesting character. Her interior life is so interesting. She's nasty. She is unkind.
10: I love it.
17: Listen, we can get into a whole thing. If you didn't like Hagar Shipley, it's because of the literary genius of Margaret Lawrence. Because she made you have an emotional reaction to a character you understood. And one of the things I think we all understand about Hagar is she often will say something nasty, and then her interior voice is like, I don't know why I said that.
10: Yeah, totally.
17: And it just speaks to like, we all aspire to be better than we are. We all want to be different people, and we all have to listen to our dumb selves saying stuff we're used to saying in ways we're used to saying it. And then wondering, why did I say it that way? Why did I do that? I wish I could be different. And here's Hagar, 90 years old, still feeling that way.
10: I love it. My friends, if you are tuning in, you have the utmost delight of hearing Nathan Maharaj and Bridget Raimundo. Where we want to move to next is, they're going to recommend two classic novels of the future. We are going to ask them to prognosticate what novels today will be a classic in the future. Bridget, you're up first. What you got for us?
11: I had to bring this book today, and I had to be the first person, I hope, to profess it as a Canadian classic.
10: What is it?
11: Tomorrow.
10: Oh, my
11: God. I've brought today Heated Rivalry by Rachel Reed. I don't know if you've heard of it. I don't know what to say about it that we don't already know, but I had to do it. So that's my book.
10: Okay.
17: Do we have a bell to ring? Can we just usher it into the canon?
10: Yes. Can we just have a procession? This is big. Heated Rivalry for the first time. I think probably the shortest leap from publishing to canonized in the history of Canadian literature. Bridget Raimondo. If standing the test of time, I think we've kind of talked about is part of a book becoming part of the canon, a classic. Why are you so confident that Heated Rivalry will stand the test of time?
11: Okay, I have two reasons. It's twofold. Here's my essay. Firstly, that yes, it's been about 6 months since the show hit our screens and has taken over all of our worlds. The impact and the phenomena that this book has had and the series has had on Canada in the past 6 months is something that I don't think anyone was prepared for and anyone has seen before, specifically in this country. Like, the boom that this has given to Canadian literature and publishers and stories has been astronomical. And it really speaks to, I think, what we were talking about how this book has all of these different influences. It has this heart to it, and it's so unique into itself. It's a romance book. And there's something, I think, romantic about Canadian literature at large. I think this, in a very weird, poetic way, speaks to what we've always loved to write about, which is love. And human experience, and also hockey.
10: And hockey. Thrown into boot. And a high level of spice is also, Canadian now.
11: So this brings to my second reason, because as I was choosing this and then reflecting back on Autobiography of Red, I drew some parallels there. And they're both quintessentially queer love stories.
10: True.
11: That talk about this central character who's finding himself, coming into his own, very uncertain with his life and with who he wants to be. And I think it really speaks to, again, harkening back to that queer history that we have in Canadian literature, what people have an interest in. And I think at the heart of it, it's a story that spoke to me. I read it at a difficult time in my life and watched the series at a difficult time in my life where there was a lot of personal turmoil. And I think it's a story that if I had seen that character of Shane Hollander, even though I'm not a hockey player, when I was a teen, I would have come to some things quicker. I would have maybe explored my queerness in a different way. It is that simplistic, like, queer love story, but it is also a happy story. And I think there's something radically profound about happy stories that can go into the future that I would love to share with future generations about just exploring what mutual pleasure looks like, what love can look like, and what finding yourself can look like. In Canada, at a hockey rink.
10: Wow. I think that's beautifully said, and I'm going to leave it right there. Nathan Maharaj, what is your future classic for us today?
17: My future classic is deeply concerned with the past. It is Kai Thomas's novel, In the Upper Country.
10: Mm-hmm. So from what I understand, Canadian take on the Underground Railroad and the role it played in our history, particularly Canada. Can you tell us about it and what made it stand out for you?
17: So it takes place in Dunmore, which is a fictional town, which is, as you say, just over the border. It is essentially a terminal of the Underground Railroad. It is where formerly enslaved people emerge into Canada and hopefully some semblance of a new life. The first line of it really sets things up. The first line in the prologue is, "A pirate on the inland sea took me south." We don't get an explanation following that, what the inland sea is. We don't learn why south was the way to freedom, because we have this mental model. It's very simple of head north to freedom. Mm-hmm. Kai Thomas is not interested in teaching us history. Kai Thomas is very much concerned with bringing us in this book into history, into the past, into what the, you know, the old saying of the past is a foreign country. They do things different there. He's very concerned with how things are done differently there. And so we enter Dunmore through the opening scene is really a slave catcher and his companion have shown up on the land of one of the citizens of Dunmore. And this needs to be dealt with. And this is scary and dangerous. And right away, we're questioning, what are laws even worth that this man can be walking free? What does a border matter? What do laws matter? What is society? What do all of these things count for? You can take a step back and think about these things, or you can just turn the pages because it does flow marvelously. But all of those ideas are there, yet he's got such a light touch with them and they flow. And Lucinda is a character who we're with the whole time. She writes for the newspaper. She's also something of a witch doctor, a medicine woman. She splits these two duties somewhat uneasily. And it's through her that we learn about this town and everything that follows after this slave catcher's visit.
10: So what is the biggest reason why this book in the upper country will be a classic 30 years from now?
17: Well, I just told you the first line of the book. Mm-hmm. I'll give you the last line of the prologue. So it's not the last line of the book. This is just how the prologue ends. This is how it sets it up for the rest of the book. Behind every glorious thing is a whole mess of trouble. And I read that and I thought, yes, I agree. I agree wholeheartedly. Behind every glorious thing is a whole mess of trouble. And it made me think of our glorious country, Canada, which is no less glorious for the whole mess of trouble behind it. Because that mess of trouble is behind literally, like I say, like Kai Thomas writes, behind everything. If there's a glorious thing, there's a mess of trouble behind it. And it does us well not to ignore the mess of trouble, but to engage it. Roll up your hands. Get into the mess of trouble, because pretending it's not there won't make it go away. But working through it, I think we figure out who we are. We figure out who our neighbors are. And we learn important things that allow us to have some vision of what we're actually heading towards.
10: Literary bars.
11: Preach.
10: Happy Canada Day to both of you.
11: Likewise.
10: I hope Same. We can meet back in 30 years and see how well your predictions work out.
11: Yeah. Should we put money down?
17: I'll be almost as old as Hagar Shipley.
10: Bridget Raimundo is a producer at CBC Books, and today she recommended as her classic Autobiography of Red by Anne Carson. Bridget's classic in waiting is Heated Rivalry by Rachel Reed. And Nathan Maharaj is the director of content marketing at Rakuten Kobo. His classic is The Stone Angel by Margaret Lawrence. And his future classic is In the Upper Country by Kai Thomas. Thanks to you both for being here. That was so much fun.
17: Such a good time.
11: Thank you.

Hey everyone, my name is Breton Rose. I'm a country artist from Okotoks, Alberta. I am so excited to share a little bit about my debut EP that just came out at the start of May. It's called The Wild West. It's a collection of 6 tracks all about kind of growing up, discovering more about myself, entering your 20s, and just experiencing new things about life, love, family, and everything in between. And yeah, I hope you love it. A book that I absolutely love that I would love to share with all of you today is The Great Alone by Kristen Hannah. It is one of my top tier favorite reads of all time. Anything by Kristen Hannah is really absolutely amazing, but this one in particular, it's a story about family, survival, love, growing up. It takes place in Alaska in the 1970s. It's a really, really cool story. Kristen Hannah is an amazing writer. I think she used to be a lawyer, so I think that's why she's so good at writing and telling stories, and you really get invested in this one, and it takes you on quite the journey, but it is one of my favorite books ever. I love diving into the world and the stories that somebody else has created, because that's kind of what I do with songs, is kind of build a story in like 3 minutes, which is a lot shorter than a book. But I think it's cool to read a book and see how people just say things, put words together in different unique ways. I think that's really cool, and get inspired from them for songs. And so I think it's really inspiring to read.

0: That was Alberta's Breton Rose with Wild West. I'm Antonio Michael Downey. You're listening to the next chapter on CBC Radio 1. If you have kids, you are no doubt trying to keep them reading over the summer, and we've got our children's book panel to help with just that. They are writer, broadcaster, mom, B. Kwame, Book Book.
1: Oh, hello, hello.
0: And CBC Books producer and mother of two, Lucy Mann.
2: Hello.
0: Lucy has also worked in children's TV and publishing. Hello to you both, and welcome to our all-Canadian edition of the children's book panel. So, Lucy, you look after kids' books for CBC Books, and so you see a lot of publisher catalogs.
2: I do.
0: What's the biggest trend you're seeing in kids' books right now?
2: You know what? I think at the moment we're just seeing middle grade graphic novels, I'd say particularly series by Canadian creators, just going from like strength to strength. You know, in the CBC Books bestseller charts at the moment, we've had Cassandra Kellen from Montreal with the New Girl series, kind of in the number one spot for the last few weeks. There's Sophie Escabas with her, which is a Brooklyn series, another Montrealer. You know, in Vancouver, there's Nathan Fairbairn and Michelle Assarasakorn with the Pause series. There's just these like brilliant series at the moment by these Canadian creators. And I just feel like they're taking up space and I love it. I was at TCAF with my children the other day, the Toronto Comic Arts Festival, and there was just the vibe there was brilliant. It was just so like buzzy and creative and inclusive. And I just and just those graphic novels for those kind of 9 to 12 middle grade space was everywhere. And yeah, it just made me really excited for what's happening in Canada at the moment.
0: Wow. So there's a flourishing happening in Canada,
2: yeah,
0: in middle grade in particular.
2: And I feel like that's a space that my daughter loves. And I think, Bea, your daughters,
1: oh, yes,
2: too.
1: Yeah, 100%.
0: Yeah. So, Bea, you've got two daughters. Mm-hmm. They're growing up fast.
1: Oh, too fast. Too fast. I just thought they were just born the other day. And now, you know, we're at almost 9 and almost 12. I don't know where time went.
0: So what are you seeing in their reading habits? How is that evolving?
1: So as Lucy mentioned with like the middle grade graphic novels, those are all over my home. My house is littered in graphic novels. My 9-year-old absolutely loves them. New Girl is one of her favorite series. So just being able to have those books and have that accessibility into storytelling, into reading comprehension is a really interesting thing. Plus, she really likes the artistry in them as well. So she loves the story and the words, but she loves looking at the artistry, and she's inspired kind of by both. And with my older one, who's almost 12, she does read a little bit beyond her age level. So she's starting to get into some of like the, you know, young romance novels and, you know, different things of that nature. And so those lead to really interesting conversations, because I asked her one day, you know, where do you get ideas about relationships? Just curious about where she's picking things up, because I'm starting to hear about friends who have boyfriends and girlfriends. So I said, where are you getting ideas about that? And she named some shows and movies she watches, but she named characters and plot lines from books she's reading.
0: Okay.
1: And I said, okay, this is really interesting. So looking at books is not just a tool of entertainment and a tool of, you know, making sure that they can read and have that you know, literary comprehension, but also seeing how it's impacting their social development is really cool. So books have been a great entryway for some really cool conversations with my girls.
0: So when they're looking for explanations for things happening in their lives, they go to the stories that they've seen.
1: Exactly, which is making me a lot more conscious of book decisions, and they pick great books to read, but even some of the ones we're going to talk about today have some really great messages that I kind of just plant the seed and I say, hey, I got this new book. Maybe, you know, read this. It's a graphic novel, or it's this new kind of like coming of age type novel. And then it leads to some really good conversation. So it's an important tool.
0: I love it. Mm-hmm. So Lucy, we're organizing the chat today with three books, each for different age groups. And we're starting with a picture book. So what's your picture book choice for us today?
2: My picture book is called Ruthie, and it's by Esme Shapiro.
0: Okay, so tell us about Ruthie.
2: Okay, so Ruthie is a pampered little dog. and Ruthie thinks that he's a prince. He lives at home with his queen. His days involve like bubble baths and butterberry pancakes and post-breakfast naps.
0: Yo.
2: And Ruthie's like, doing well.
0: Life is good, Ruthie.
1: Like that life.
0: Ruthie has, oh my goodness.
2: The other thing, it's hard to describe a picture book over the radio, but Ruthie is this like puffed up white fur ball of a dog with a big top knot on his head. And I just think it's the sign of an incredible illustrator when you have an illustration that for the eye looks quite simple, but actually the expressions that Esme is able to bring to Ruthie is just brilliant. My favorite is Ruthie's kind of bemusement at discovering that no, he is not a prince. He does not live in a castle. The animals in the woods are not his royal subjects. So when he escapes, because he decides he wants to see the world, he's just very distraught by suddenly not smelling very good and being just kind of out of his castle. It's genuinely one of those books that made me laugh out loud. And I love an unreliable narrator in a book. I also like a narrator who's not instantly likable. And Ruthie delivers. Ruthie delivers on both those fronts. So.
0: I love it. So that's Ruthie by Esme Shapiro.
2: Yes.
0: B, what is your picture book choice?
1: Yes, my picture book choice today is Ellis on Guard. And it's written by Sal Soller and illustrated by Nandita Ratan. And so Ellis is a young kid who worries a lot. Ellis worries about falling down and hurting themselves. Ellis worries about losing their allowance, dropping money on the ground or falling out their pocket. They worry about talking to new people. And most importantly, they worry about losing their puppy, their dog named Peanut. Mm-hmm. So they're also very cautious about avoiding any type of danger or misfortune. So Ellis stays inside when it rains so they don't catch a cold. They pretend to be busy. So, you know, when their next door neighbor is saying hi, they don't have to like make small talk. All of these things, and you can clearly see, as somebody who deals with anxiety, this is a young child who's dealing with anxiety. So Ellis is always on the lookout for danger. Ellis pays attention to a lot, but misses like the fun things, the good things out of life. But Ellis notices like, oh, I got to be careful over here. Oh, there might be danger over there. And is just kind of constantly thinking about the best way to keep themselves and keep their puppy safe. So Ellis kind of ruminates on the things that they're worried about and calls them their big worries. And one of the big worries is that somebody one day is going to kidnap or dog nap their puppy. But Ella says, all right, well, if somebody's going to try and steal my puppy, I'm going to find a way to catch them first. Mm-hmm. And throughout the book, Ellis creates a plan of how they're going to build a trap to catch this person who is eventually coming to steal their puppy.
0: Right.
1: However, to gather the box and the big stick and the different things they need, they have to kind of face these different moments of fear and bravery. And so as they kind of do that and create this this trap, they start to realize, wait, maybe I'm a little bit braver than I thought, you know? And so they eventually start to broaden out that bravery into maybe going outside when it's raining and realizing that they're not going to catch a cold. Right. Maybe having a conversation with that next door neighbor. And that next door neighbor is somebody that they consider really noisy and really, you know, brash. So just that personality type kind of grates on them. Mm. But they start to realize you could be noisy and you could be nice. Mm. So they start to realize that their first impression of somebody because of these big worries might not be the full story. Mm. So it tells a really, really great tale of dealing with anxiety, making it very plain and very clear, but not in a way that really kind of patronizes or infantilizes or anything to that nature. Because as an adult, even at my big age, I was reading this and I was like, I feel seen. Somebody else has the big worries. Somebody else has the things that, you know, don't necessarily make sense if you try to explain it to somebody else. But in my anxious mind, it makes sense.
0: I love it. That's Ellis on Guard by Sal Soller, illustrated by Nandita Ratan. Lucy, we're going now to early chapter books. What's your recommendation?
2: Okay, so my recommendation is a new early chapter book series. Mm-hmm. It's the Legendary Allies series, and the first book is called The Healer and the Phoenix. It's by Linda Trinh, illustrated by Queen Anne Nguyen.
0: Wow, so this sounds like a fantasy novel. What's it about?
2: It is. So it's a fantasy novel for children kind of ages 7 to 10. Mm. And so the series takes place in this fictional land called Van Lang, which is inspired by Vietnamese culture. And every year on a child's 10th birthday, they're introduced to their ally animal, who becomes their kind of permanent companion. And then once in every generation, there's four children who are given a legendary ally animal. And this means that they then become part of this legendary allies team. And the team all have like special roles and abilities and powers. So someone on the team will be the healer, someone's the builder, someone's the protector, and someone's the creator. Mm. And speaking of anxiety, actually the young girl in this book, her name is Mai, and she's approaching her 10th birthday, and she's really anxious and nervous about meeting her ally animal. And she can't quite believe it, that she's actually discovers that she is going to be joining the legendary allies team, and she gets matched with a phoenix, which means she is a healer. So throughout the book, we get to watch Mai kind of grapple with her confidence, you know, building her trust in herself, and then watch her actually go on her first quest. Mm. I always think the first book in a fantasy series is really interesting because it has to work extra hard, doesn't it? It has to world build while at the same time getting that story in. And I just think this one does it really well. It also explores themes of like celebrating difference, respecting our land, learning from our ancestors. I love that all the children introduce themselves to one another with their pronouns, and that's not discussed. That's just how it is in Van Lang. The book is just really beautifully packaged as well. It's got like full color illustrations. My son, who just recently turned 7, we've been reading this book at bedtime, and he is just in it. It's his first fantasy book, actually. And I thought the world building might be a lot and that we'd have to go back and reference. And nope, he is there. He's remembering every night the characters, the land. And, you know, I'm the one going, let me just check the legend again.
0: That sounds so great. So that's The Healer and the Phoenix by Linda Trinh, illustrated by Queen Anne Nguyen. B, over to you.
1: Mm-hmm. So we were talking about, middle grade graphic novels and books that I've kind of been pushing towards my children to read. And this is one that my 9-year-old has really grabbed onto. It's called Shy Cat and the Stuff the Bus Challenge. It's written by Diane Day and illustrated by Amanda White. And it talks about two best friends, Mila and Kit. They're best friends. They do almost everything together. One of Mila's favorite things to do, even though it's kind of like a solitary act, but she likes to do it hanging out with Kit, is to draw her comic, which is called Shy Cat. And it's just about a cat that just gets into a whole bunch of stuff, which is kind of like what she does. But, you know, just her in cat form. And Kit's favorite thing to do is he just loves to eat afternoon snacks.
0: Right.
1: I said, you know, a child after my own heart, because I love an afternoon snack, too. But Kit has some behaviors around food that are really odd to Mila. He asks to eat a banana, but then he eats 3 and doesn't ask if it's okay to eat 3. And just other things that she feels are a little bit rude, a little bit disrespectful. But her mom tells her, you know, Kit just does things differently. That's okay. It's not a big deal. So at school, the whole school is part of a Stuff the Bus Challenge, and each class is kind of part of this challenge to see which class can raise the most or get the most donations of non-perishable food items to stuff a bus to support their local food bank. And one day, this is really where the story starts, because Mila says, you know, one day my best friend Kit had a meltdown, and this meltdown at school was around a best before date, a bag of apples, and a dented can. Kit runs away from school. They find Kit, so he's okay after, but he runs away. And so this becomes a bigger part of a story with Mila and her mom and learning about Kit and his mom that he's dealing with, and his mom as well are dealing with food insecurity.
0: Right.
1: And the book does an incredible job of explaining food insecurity in like actionable real life ways. And it also does a great job of bringing up the complexity of the issue, because then Mila says, well, Kit's mom has a job, so how could they not have enough money for food? And her mom has to explain that sometimes that's just not enough. And then talking about these aspects around fruits and vegetables and why he eats so many bananas and all of these different types of things. But what's really great too about the book is the ways that it kind of interrogates the question and answer between children and adults. Because Mila has tons of questions about, well, why are there people who don't have enough food? Like, there's so much food. How can people not have enough? And the answer she keeps getting either from her mother or from the teacher is it's complicated. And that's not a good enough answer for Mila. So she goes on her own journey of understanding Kit better, understanding how to best support him, and looking at this activity that they're doing at school around Stuff the Bus and thinking about the best ways to kind of support that. So what I found really interesting, and my 9-year-old is eating this book up, and I can't wait to kind of sit with her and have some conversations about it. But I look into kind of Diane Day to find a little bit more about the inspiration behind the book. And she was part of a group or a collective of activists that formed during the pandemic tackling food insecurity. And this book kind of came out of a discussion saying, we need more literature to help kids understand food insecurity. And I think this is an amazing resource, but it's super entertaining. Like, my daughter won't put it down. So yeah, it's a really great read.
0: Love it. Mm-hmm. Substance and style.
1: Exactly. Exactly. Best of both worlds.
0: So that is Shy Cat and the Stuff the Bus Challenge by Diane Day, illustrated by Amanda White. Lucy, you've got one more. What is it?
2: I do. Okay. So this is an older middle grade graphic novel for 10 to 14 year olds. And it's called In Betweens by Faith Erin Hicks. Now, I like love when a novel like deep dives into like a really niche world that I know very little about and just properly like geeks out on it. And this novel does that. It does that about the world of animation, and it just does it really brilliantly. So you've got these twins, their names are Ash and Sloan, and they're super different to one another, except that they both like live and breathe art. So much so that they decide that for the summer holidays, they're not going to hang out with their friends. Instead, they're going to go to this fictional, prestigious art school in Canada for high schoolers, like an animation program for the summer.
0: Right.
2: So the book is set in 1999, which as someone who was a teenager in the late 90s, I was very excited by. And it really leans into that era, like the fashion, the color scheme, the dad picking them up in a station wagon. You know, the teachers are still using VHS tapes to show to the kids. And, you know, they're doing their animations are hand drawn and then being kind of scanned onto computers.
0: Oh, wow.
2: So, you know, it reminded me of when I was at university and learning radio editing, and we were still doing like the splicing of the, you know, the reels.
0: Yeah.
2: You know, it's the old school. So it really took me back to that time. So I personally, as an adult, really loved reading this too. But I would say that Hicks's illustrations, there's just so much like movement in them. Sometimes she has the characters like coming out of their frames. Like, it almost feels like animation at times. I think it's been done incredibly cleverly. The book also, you know, explores like sexism in the animation industry, especially in that time period. It delves into what it's like to work as an animator in Canada versus America. Also, what it's like when your heroes don't quite turn out to be as you expect them to be.
0: Wow.
2: And something I wonder if we can all relate to, which is what it's like when you turn your hobby into your career.
0: Right.
1: That is such a millennial thing.
2: Right? You're like, wait a second.
0: That's In Betweens by Faith Erin Hicks. B, you are going to wrap up the titles with you.
2: Mm-hmm.
0: What's your final recommendation?
1: Yes, my final pick is something for, you know, some of those older teens in your life. It's called The Cursed Queen's Daughter, written by Ellie Blake. And this is, very, very heavy, heavy title. It's book two in Blake's Thirstwood series. So the first book was The Forest King's Daughter. Now we're at The Cursed Queen's Daughter. And this is a great book for lovers of like romantasy. Mm-hmm. It's a little bit of romance, a lot of romance, a lot of fantasy. It's a lot of both. Mm-hmm. But in this book, we meet Thea, and she

0: So Thea is really interested in leading this army and eventually, hopefully, finding her mother, or at least finding out what happened to her. And, you know, there's danger, there's intrigue, there's kind of this dark romance. So it's a big read. It's a big read with lots of emotion. So definitely, yeah. I would think that this would be more for your older teen readers. But yeah, it was good. It had me hooked.
1: And there's love.
0: Yes, we always like
1: exciting and we're always,
0: we love it. We love it.
1: Come aboard. They're expecting you.
0: We can serenade it too. I love that. Books and music.
2: Whole package.
1: B. Kwame is a writer and broadcaster, and Lucy Mann is a producer here at CBC Books. You can find the books they recommended at cbcbooks.ca, along with many other recommended titles on the All-Canadian Kids Summer Reading List. It's always great to see y'all. This is, we got to keep this vibe.
0: We do. It's a great vibe.
1: Fall is the next time. It's going to be great.
0: It will.
2: Thank you.

0: 25 years ago, Life of Pi made Yann Martell a literary star. It went on to win the Booker Prize and was adapted to the screen. Now, storytelling and the power of faith were themes in Life of Pi, and big ideas like that also animate Yann's new novel. It's called Son of Nobody, and it follows a Canadian academic who discovers a new account of the Trojan War. Here's Yann Martell doing the next chapter's Proust questionnaire.
1: Tell me about your favorite character in fiction.
2: From when I was a little kid, I remember being deeply moved by Winnie the Pooh and his travails.
1: Who is your favorite painter?
2: Ooh, lots of those. I love Pablo Picasso. He's unbelievably famous, overknown, but he's an extraordinary, extraordinary artist. You see the trajectory of his life as artist, mind-blowing. I really love, actually, visual arts. I find that refreshing distraction or refreshment from words.
1: What is your favorite journey?
2: I've liked all my long-distance journeys. I love traveling. I traveled with my parents when I was a kid because they were diplomats, and I never shook the habit. I love traveling. I'm on tour here. One of the things I love is going into cities, landing into cities, and being able to visit their art museums. I'm going to Dallas. I'm going to go to the Dallas Museum of Art. I'm going to go to Auckland. I'm going to go and visit their art museum in New Zealand. So I love traveling, and I like the further away, the more different the place is, the more I love the idea of going there.
1: What is your principal defect?
2: Conflict avoidance. Sometimes it makes sense, you maintain the peace, but sometimes that means intolerable things fester.
1: Where would you like to live?
2: Well, I quite like living in Saskatoon, Saskatchewan, which blows most people's minds, but I do love the prairies. They are beautiful. World's biggest skies. It's like we're in outer space, and it's the sunniest province in Canada. Who doesn't love the sun? The prairies are magnificent. That flatness, it's like a Rothko painting. So I love where I live. I wouldn't live there if I didn't. But to be honest, I've loved most every place I've visited, and most every place has something to it that's wondrous. And not just the famous places like London, Paris, New York, those are. But the humblest little village I might have visited in India has something that it's brought me. So in a sense, yeah, your question, where would I like to live? I'd like to live everywhere, but I happen to like where I'm living right now.
1: What is your idea of perfect happiness?
2: Being with the ones that I love, who love me.
1: What is your greatest regret?
2: I have no single big regret. I have a multitude of small ones. Little times when I failed to be kind, to notice. Like, for example, I was in L.A. with my two of my children. And at one point we walked by, and suddenly, unexpectedly, we came upon a man on the ground. He was African-American. He was lying on the floor, on the ground, in a fraction of a second. First of all, I realized he wasn't threatening. But I realized that he wasn't all there. He must have been on... I don't think he was drunk. I think he may be on drugs. But anyway, nonetheless, he was lying on the ground. And I can excuse it by saying I was with my children or whatever. But we just walked

0: by, even though he wasn't threatening or anything, but so he was, there was no reason to flee. We didn't flee, we just walked by. But I regret that I didn't stop, go back and say, hey man, are you all right? Can I help you in any way? But instead, whatever, slothfulness, fear for my children, even though he wasn't threatening, whatever, I moved on. So I failed to help. You know, was it some sort of racism that he was black and I was white? But there's no excuse. I should have stopped, gone back and say, hey man, you know, can I help you? Are you all right? So it's more of those little regrets of failed, where I failed to connect with someone. I failed to be kind.
1: Who are your favorite characters in history?
0: It'd be pretty cool to meet Leo Tolstoy. It'd be neat to meet Kafka. Need to kind of meet Virginia Woolf, I guess. I don't think she'd be quite barrel of laughs, but hey, it'd be nice to meet Jesus to get a, you know, get a sense of him. Same token, it'd be nice to meet the Prophet Muhammad if I spoke Arabic, get a sense of him too. Yeah, I guess that's a number of them.
1: What is your greatest extravagance?
0: You know what? I'm not materially extravagant because I don't ask much of that. But, you know, we're going to Japan this summer, my family and I, and I got us, I can't believe I'm admitting this, I got us business class tickets because I said I hate jet lag, so let's fork out the money so we can actually enjoy ourselves in Japan, and that means my 10-year-old son's going to be flying business class. It's going to completely rot him to his core, but that means he'll behave better in Japan because he won't be jet lagged to death. So a little extravagant, a little creature comforts like that, I guess. But you know what? I'm not a material person. I find that the greatest wealth in life is through emotions, and extravagant emotions doesn't feel like an extravagance. It feels like a kindness. So a material extravagance is not too many.
1: What is your greatest fear?
0: Well, death. One accepts it, one doesn't want it. Well, as a writer, I suppose a terrible review. I mean, I got a bad review for Son of Nobody in the New York Times. That sucks, that hurts. You invest yourself in a book and then someone in three pages sort of dismisses it. So that hurts. I wouldn't say it's my greatest fear, but it's certainly something that hurts.
1: What is your greatest achievement?
0: My children.
2: That was Yann Martell answering the Proust questionnaire. His new novel is called Son of Nobody. That's all for today. Jacqueline Kirk is our senior producer with Lisa Matthews and Trevor Carter. Aaron Balser is the executive producer of CBC Books. And thanks this week to Danielle Duval and the CBC Books digital team. Next week, we start our summer season, so we'll be bringing you a brand new slate of interviews, along with some previously loved favorites from the past season. I'm Antonio Michael Downing. Thank you for supporting us and for being here, and we hope we see you next time.
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1: I'm Saroja Coelho. Coming up on Just Asking, Canada, the U.S., and Mexico will meet next week to officially begin reviewing the CUSMA trade deal. What do you want to know about what's at stake for Canada and the potential outcomes for this review? You can call us at 1-888-416-8333.
2: From CBC News, The World This Hour, I'm Kaz Boivin. Officials in Venezuela say the number of people killed in twin earthquakes this week has risen to more than 1,400. They say almost 70,000 people are still missing. People cheer as a four-year-old boy is pulled alive from a pile of rubble. Crews are scrambling to reach those trapped under collapsed buildings before a crucial window of time for survival ends in just a couple of hours. International relief teams are now arriving in Venezuela's quake-hit areas to provide supplies like food, as well as medical support to treat thousands who are injured. In Ukraine, crews battle a fire sparked by a Russian strike on a residential building in the northeastern city of Sumy. Over a dozen people were injured, including two children. The Sumy region borders Russia and has been under near constant attack since the invasion began. The strike comes as Ukraine has been ramping up its drone attacks on Russia's energy facilities. And meanwhile, two NATO countries are warning that Moscow appears to be preparing to test the alliance's resolve ahead of a key meeting. Dominic Valaitis has the details.
3: Latvian intelligence says it's seeing signs Russia is preparing to provoke NATO. The move, according to unnamed sources, could see Moscow using possible missiles, drones, or so-called hybrid attacks to pressure the alliance and weaken its support for Ukraine. An unnamed source from a second NATO country claimed the Baltics could be the target of such an operation, a test of whether the alliance would stand by Estonia, Latvia, and Lithuania. This week, Poland's Prime Minister Donald Tusk described the situation as very unstable and that an escalation could come in the coming weeks or months. The warnings come as Russia faces growing pressure from Ukraine's long-range strikes and ahead of next month's NATO leaders' summit in Turkey. Dominic Valaitis for CBC News, Riga, Latvia.
2: People in central Alberta are bracing for some extremely wet conditions today and tomorrow. Forecasters warn some parts of the Edmonton area could see as many as 70 millimeters of rainfall. That could cause flooding and cause hazardous road conditions. People in much of Europe are sweltering under record high temperatures. That's causing power shortages in areas where air conditioning is already an uncommon amenity. Philip Leshanok has the details.
4: Germans are melting right now, says a street vendor in Frankfurt. He's from the occupied West Bank and is used to Middle Eastern heat. Germany's National Meteorological Service says a new heat record was set Saturday, 41.5 degrees Celsius. The previous record was set in 2019, and World Meteorological Organization's John Kennedy says records will likely keep falling. According to the Intergovernmental Panel on Climate Change, Europe as a whole has warmed by around 2 degrees Celsius over the past 50 years.
5: It's one of the fastest warming continents, and extremes of temperature have increased. The IPCC's sixth assessment report showed that hot extremes have increased in frequency and intensity over most of the world's land surface.
4: The United Nations says the record heat wave makes the next round of climate talks, known as COP30, even more urgent. Philip Leshanok, CBC News, Toronto.
2: The European heat wave comes 5 years after British Columbians suffered under the infamous five-day heat dome. More than 600 people died. And today, advocates warn those who were vulnerable then are still at risk if another dome forms. Sarah Henderson is with the BC Centre for Disease Control.
6: Older people who are living alone, people who have severe mental illnesses, people who are unhoused, all of those folks need the support of the community around them to help protect them when it's hot outside.
2: Henderson says one of the best things people can do is check in with those they know who fall into those categories. That's your World This Hour. For CBC News, I'm Kaz Boivin.
7: And now a quick look at your long-range weather forecast for Winnipeg and the surrounding area. Once we're past our forecast high of 23 degrees, we have a good chance of showers tonight, risk of a thunderstorm, a low of 17 with wind from the southeast, then showers tomorrow with a risk of a thunderstorm Sunday afternoon, a high of 23, then showers Sunday night, a low of 19, slight chance of showers Monday, a high of 24, rain expected Monday night, a low of 17, and a mix of sun and cloud Tuesday with a high of 23. 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
1: Hi, I'm Saroja Coelho. This is Just Asking, live across the country. On this show, we take your questions about the week's news stories and help you figure out what it all means in your life. 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
8: Between the Davos speech, between Ronald Reagan ads, between the fact that U.S. alcohol is not sold on shelves in Canada, there are a lot of things that are sort of holding this back.
1: The Canada-U.S.-Mexico Agreement, or CUSMA, is up for review next week. And at the moment, the three countries remain at odds about their vision of the future for North American trade. Canada and Mexico want to see CUSMA extended for another 16 years. But U.S. President Donald Trump says the agreement is irrelevant and should expire immediately. What does this mean for economic stability and our relationships with our trade partners to the south? What questions do you have about the negotiations and what's at stake for Canada in the upcoming trade talks? You can call us right now, 1-888-416-8333. Then, in our second hour.
9: The changes to Canada's pesticide law in Bill C-30 represent the largest overhaul of Canada's pesticide regulatory system in a generation.
1: Prime Minister Mark Carney's government has given itself the power to approve the use of banned pesticides if the government decides this is necessary for food security. The reforms were buried in the omnibus bill C-30. Scientists and some opposition MPs say that this weakens Canada's science-based pesticide safety program. So what questions do you have about pesticide use, safety standards, and regulation in Canada? You can call us with your questions 1-888-416-8333. This is Just Asking. We are live right now.
10: With the future of Canada-U.S. trade on the line, a first trilateral meeting is set to take place to review the Canada-U.S.-Mexico agreement on July 1st.
11: U.S. President Donald Trump says he's not interested in renewing CUSMA.
12: Mexico and Canada have taken advantage of the United States, like just about every other country.
13: People have to remember that about 80 to 85% of goods that are exported from Canada into the United States fall under USMCA.
14: They've reached new trade agreements with almost all of their major trading partners, and they're going to expect new terms with Canada as well.
15: We could sign a bad deal this afternoon. We're not going to sign a bad deal.
16: It is in Canada's interest to be well connected to Mexico, but also to make sure that we're on the same page going into talks to renew this agreement.
17: It's going to be the president, and I'm assuming on the Canadian side, it will be the prime minister to determine what the next steps are and directionally where we're headed.
1: That is the voice of U.S. Ambassador to Canada, Pete Hoekstra. And this coming Wednesday marks the start of the first formal review of CUSMA, the Canada-United States-Mexico Agreement. So this deal governs trade between all three countries, and the goal here is creating stable, predictable, mutually beneficial trade. But that stability has been thrown into question. Last year, U.S. President Donald Trump imposed sweeping tariffs on many Canadian goods. And in these final days, ahead of Wednesday's review, he has been threatening to scrap CUSMA altogether. The agreement shields about 90% of Canadian exports from U.S. tariffs. So what happens if those protections disappear? What would it mean for Canadian industries? What would it mean for the people they employ? What is Canada's strategy here? And who can Canada turn to search for alternate trade partners? So you can call us with any of your questions about CUSMA negotiations and what's at stake here for Canada. The number is 1-888-4 1-888-416-8333. Again, 1-888-416-8333. I have two experts who are going to join us over the next hour, but first I want to introduce you to Heather Pellman. Heather lives in Fort Erie, Ontario. She has been a cross-border truck driver for 20 years, so these talks have had a real impact on her life. Heather, hi. Well, thank you so much for being here.
18: Thank you for having me.
1: So maybe we could just first try to understand a little bit about your connection to the United States.
18: My connection to the United States is long and deep. I've almost always lived in a border city. I've always loved American culture and the people. For the last 15 to 20 years, I've worked as a driver, cross-border truck driver in the United States, and I'm married to an American.
1: Okay, so definitely lots of cross-border connections.
18: Yes.
1: Last year, U.S. President Donald Trump introduced tariffs on Canadian goods. How did that affect you?
18: I lost my job, and so that deeply affected me.
1: You must have thought about making some changes then at that point, if you were already in a relationship that was cross-border.
18: Yeah, well, my husband was here awaiting for his permanent residency
1: status.
18: And we weren't sure, should we stay in Canada or should we give it all up and go to America? So it was a difficult time.
1: So as you're watching what's going to happen this week, you have Canada, Mexico, and the United States heading into this review of CUSMA, deciding if it will be renewed, how it would be renewed, some of the details there. Canada's hoping to get some relief from U.S. tariffs on Canadian goods. What are you hoping for? What would you like to see come out of these talks?
18: I would like to see Canada make some concessions, and I would like to see Canada hand some air quote wins to the Trump administration.
1: That's,
18: I think that would be in our best interest.
1: Because you feel that that would sort of ease things between the two countries.
18: I think the elbows up approach is admirable and at times appropriate, but I don't think it's going to be the best way to deal with the Trump administration. I think we need to get along.
1: That there's certainly been a tone change since last year. Elbows up, that moment does kind of feel like it's behind us.
18: It does. It does. I think now is the time to find what we can agree on, and the things that we don't agree on, is there enough wiggle room to bridge the gap? So maybe we could meet halfway on the bridge, the new bridge that needs to be opened in Windsor.
1: Okay, so hoping to see concessions on our side, some elbows down, as it were. What would you like to see from the United States?
18: I would like to see an acknowledgement from the American administration and the American people that Canada is their greatest friend, strongest partner, longest serving ally. We have had America's back when no one else did. We always will be there through geography and our family connections. We are together with the Americans. And we've stayed that way for a long time. And I want them to acknowledge that we are important to them and understand what the connections are, how deep they are.
1: And I understand that now you are transporting scrap steel domestically?
18: I am. So I did lose my job, and it was a bit of a struggle to find a new one, but I am working in the Niagara region in the scrap industry. So I'm still driving a truck. It's a different type of work, and it was a bit to get adapted to, but I'm very happy with the work that I have now.
1: But it does mean that you're not quite safe from the impact of tariffs, depending on the outcome of these talks.
18: No, I'm not safe from the impact at all, and neither is anyone in the steel industry, and all of the people that affects. I mean, all of industries are affected. Everything is so interconnected, and the impacts are felt wide.
1: Well, I really appreciate you giving us a sense of what this actually looks like in somebody's life. Thank you for this little postcard glimpse of your life, Heather, and good luck to you. Thank you.
18: All right. Thanks for your time. Have a lovely day.
1: I've been speaking to Heather Pellman. She is a truck driver from Fort Erie, Ontario. So that gives us a sense of how the agreement might affect workers in Canada. We're now going to go a little bit deeper into the CUSMA agreement itself and the negotiations that start on Wednesday. I'm joined by two guests for the rest of the hour. Carlo Dade is the Director of International Policy at the New North America Initiative, which is situated at the University of Calgary's School of Public Policy. And in studio, I have Zian Lum, who reports on federal politics and trade for Politico. Carlo and Zian, welcome.
19: Thanks for having us.
20: Afternoon.
1: Zian, you just were listening as we were hearing from Heather about what this could all mean for her life, for future work. Can you give us a sense of where the talks between the United States and Canada stand as we head into Wednesday's review?
19: Yeah. First of all, Canada and Mexico are very pro-renewal. They want to see an extension of CUSMA 2042. So the agreement right now as it stands, it doesn't expire for another 10 years. And what this renewal process is, renewal is kind of a word that maybe conveys a lot of confusion here, but it's actually an extension. So it's an extension for an additional 6 years to 2042. So Canada and Mexico, they want renewal. They want that kind of added certainty for free trade flowing across North America. The U.S., they're not really convinced right now. So that's kind of where the positions are as they stand heading into July 1st.
1: And Carlo, maybe you could clarify for us what would actually come out of this meeting. So we have U.S. President Donald Trump repeatedly saying heading into this that he wants to see CUSMA terminated, some really forceful language about it being irrelevant and that it's time to move on, simply let it expire. Is that a real possibility here?
20: Yes, it is a possibility, but it's always been a possibility. Every trade agreement we've signed has a six months notice, and any of the parties can leave the agreement. So what's new here is our awareness of this constant or standard feature in trade agreements. Is it likely? No. The economies are deeply, deeply interwound. Donald Trump is using the lead up to the review phase to negotiate in public. He's beating up Canada. We have a reputation for being a very, very tough trade negotiating nation. The Americans weren't happy last time because Canada's reputation as being really tough and really good. So a lot of what you hear, I would caution listeners, a lot of what you're hearing from Donald Trump, take it with a grain of salt, or better yet, with a salt shaker next to you. He's negotiating in public.
1: That's an interesting observation because it has been quite energetic. Let's say that. Zian, maybe you could help us understand Donald Trump's position then. What parts of CUSMA does the United States say that they are unhappy with?
19: The first one that comes to mind is the rules of origins, which is rules that kind of dictate how much content a product is made in North America or U.S. So they would like to see that content rules increase. Another hot topic is labor rules to remove forced labor. So this is specifically a kind of a policy point to target China, to kind of remove a lot of goods made with forced labor from the North American supply chains.
1: Can I just clarify there? So you're saying the United States is asking for the removal of forced labor from the supply chain?
19: Well, they want that across the board. And we see like Canadian government kind of say, oh, we already have the rules in place that kind of remove forced labor from our supply chains. But the U.S. has a problem with how the CBSA, the border agents, kind of enforce these rules. They say it's kind of a lax approach. So they want to see kind of Ottawa be more serious on that front to really tackle down on this issue. The other issue is, of course, China. You know, Chinese EVs, that's made a lot of buzz recently. The Trump administration isn't really a big fan of the Carney government's rapprochement with Beijing. And I'm sure Carlo has a lot to say on that front as well.
1: Certainly. Carlo, would you like to add from here?
20: Oh, sorry, I missed that. What was that?
1: So we were just talking, Zian sort of laid down some of the areas that Donald Trump or the U.S. administration is holding as their areas of contention as they go into these talks. And one part there was rules around forced labor, some friction around the relationship between China and Canada, and I believe you call them rules of origin.
19: Yes.
20: Good. So in addition, I mean, it's a wide, wide range of things. Some of the issues the Americans are bringing are the thing itself, the real issue. Leanne did a great job enumerating some out here in Western Canada. Grain. The Americans are upset at Mexico for reinspecting U.S. grain. Mexico doesn't think the U.S. does a good enough job, and they've got a case, actually. And with Canada, the U.S. is upset that we grade grain differently than the U.S., and U.S. grain farmers think they get the raw deal when they move grain up to Canada to sell or for us to ship out to the West Coast to markets in Asia. But the really big issue, as Leanne mentioned, is China. During the last negotiation for a trade agreement with the Americans, China was literally, not figuratively, literally the last thing discussed. The Americans walked into the signing ceremony with the clause about China. This time, China's front and center. It's been there since before the negotiations began. And this is where we're having trouble. We rely on the Chinese market, especially out here in Western Canada, not so much back east with autos, but here in the West for minerals, for commodities, for agriculture, even Atlantic Canada for seafood. So we're in a lot tougher position than is Mexico in terms of acceding to U.S. demands on China. Especially, we don't want to stop selling agriculture to China to watch the Americans did what they did last time, which was turn around and take our market share and sell stuff to China. So we're in a really, really tough situation vis-a-vis the Americans with the second largest economy in the world and one of our larger markets for agriculture.
1: Thanks for that, Carlo. If you're just joining us, we're looking at CUSMA. This is the trade agreement that will be started. A review of the trade agreement starts on Wednesday. And we're just getting into some of what this means, what could be happening, where are the points of sore discussion between all three countries, Mexico, U.S., and Canada. If you'd like to join this conversation, you might have very basic questions about what CUSMA is, or you might have an industry or something that you are concerned about in your corner of the country, and you'd like to ask how this trade agreement might affect that. Depending on how old you are, you might remember the original NAFTA talks and want to know what the distance is between those original talks and where we are now. Because at that time, Quebec City sure as heck was a vibrant place of protest, and this has been a much more muted kind of conversation. Does that mean that it's less intense? Does it mean there's less at stake here? There are a lot of questions here that might be interesting for you, and you might just need some basics to get into it. You can reach us at 1-888-416-8333. Again, the number is 1-888-416-8333. Shane Thompson is joining us from Sydney, Nova Scotia. Hi, Shane. What is your question for Carlo and Zianne?
0: Considering that we have 75 to 80% of our trade with the U.S., and the ambassador to the U.S. had stated on the news there the other evening that they're waiting for Carney to come back to the table. Like, he's been around all over the different countries. If there's no trade deal done, the collapse of our economy, it doesn't look good for Canada. Like, you would think with this being of such importance that we would see our prime minister down in the U.S. at least more negotiations. Seems he's absent.
1: Thanks for that, Shane. Carlo, because you do a lot of that observational piece as part of your work at the New North America Initiative, maybe you could help Shane understand that feeling that Carney might not have been at the table in the same way that Mexico, which I believe has already held two formal meetings in the lead up to CUSMA.
20: Right. So there are a number of factors here. The Americans, on one hand, are trying to make an example of Canada for that elbows up stuff your first guest mentioned. Only two countries dared to declare retaliatory tariffs against the United States for their tariffs. Both countries begin with a C. You can take a guess as to who the first one was, China. Canada was the other one. So the Americans have had their kind of hat tilted against us. And that makes talking with them very difficult. But the larger issue is 19 countries, actually, as of yesterday, 20 countries have come to an agreement with the U.S. in terms of temporary tariffs. These are tariffs issued by the president, not through Congress. And none of those deals are good. So the other question is, why would you want to rush into a deal that's going to be worse than what we already have with CUSMA, and not to have any certainty that the Americans will even honor what they agreed to, which was the case with the UK. They signed an agreement. 2 weeks later, Trump changed his mind. Tariffs went up again. They've since settled it and worked it out. But the idea of delaying, waiting to see what happens with these 19 other countries, waiting to see if we could get a better deal, waiting to see if the power the president has in Congress will actually stand up to Supreme Court challenge. And part of it didn't stand up to Supreme Court challenge. So I think the wait and see approach has been the correct approach. You don't want to rush to take a bad deal. The bad deal is the last thing you take. And that's what we're heading towards.
1: Zianne, would you like to add anything?
19: Yeah, Shane's point about Ambassador Hoekstra's comment, I think, to CTV the other day, saying that, you know, Carney needs to come back to the table. The immediate thought that goes through my mind is, like, which table? Because from my reporting and from, you know, the chief negotiator to the U.S., Janice Charette's own comments, is that there are two kind of, like, tracks for conversations right now with Section 232 tariffs and the CUSMA review. But also, the prime minister is very involved in kind of laying out the overall strategy to these CUSMA kind of talks. We've heard industry Minister Melanie Joly say earlier this week that it's the prime minister who kind of sets the overall negotiating strategy with this, and everyone else kind of follows suit. So from my perspective, there's two tables here. There's the leaders level table between the prime minister and the president. Prime minister said earlier this week also that any breakthrough in talks will come directly in conversation with the prime minister.
3: Right, I saw that too.
19: With the president, yes. And there's the other negotiating table, more cabinet ministers, mm-hmm. Dominic LeBlanc, Janice Charette, Jameson Greer. That's kind of like the separate kind of more technical talks that are happening as well. So there's two kind of tables going on. So I don't know which table they should be at more, I guess.
3: Yeah, it's interesting that I saw the exact article you're talking about. I think mm-hmm. it was in the National Post where Carney was talking about how the deal at the end of the day would be made between mm-hmm. him and Donald Trump, which is certainly a different kind of conversation that, you know, in the past, mm-hmm. these large three-party agreements have been like huge teams, big delegations, lots of big meetings. That's where we got the protest moments in earlier incarnations of these kinds of talks. Shane, thank you so much for getting the phones going for us and being our first caller in today. If you were just listening to that piece of the conversation about the CUSMA negotiations, you have a question about what it means for Canada or what it means for you, or simply who holds these trade agreements to account if, as Carla was just describing, they can be signed and then all of a sudden 2 weeks later you arrive in problems when Donald Trump has changed his mind. We are in a very different kind of politic than we might have been at earlier stages. You can reach us at 1-888-416-8333. Again, with your questions about the upcoming trade talks, 1-888-416-8333. You can also go online, cbc.ca/myquestion. Before the show, we reached Stan Grizzle, who is in Stratford, Ontario. Who's in Stratford, Ontario. And this is what he wanted to ask.
21: With regards to CUSMA, it's always been very, very slow towards the American side. I don't really feel that the agreement is worth the papers written on. The Americans obviously don't feel it's worth the papers written on because they don't stand by any of the agreement. So I ask myself, is it worth moving ahead and putting the efforts into building these agreements, which are not honored by the United States? I think it would be wise to look at what we have and start selling to the broader world.
3: So that's the beginning of this conversation for Stan. Carlo, what would you say to him?
20: Right. So this is kind of what we, a bit of what we just went through. Look, the agreement works when it works is the best way to describe it. Because the Trump administration will violate parts of the agreement, parts that are critical to us, doesn't mean that things that we don't see that are hugely responsible for the efficient movement of goods across the border still stand. So that's one point. We see when the rules are broken, but we don't see when the agreement just continues to hum along. And I think that's what most businesses are worried about. Their rules of origin, inspections at the border, phytosanitary. There are tons of things in the agreement that we don't see every day. As for the president breaking the agreement, look, we've got two negotiations, not just two tables, as Zian mentioned, but two negotiations. One is to tweak the current agreement. The second, intertwined but separate, is to discuss new tariffs. And those were the 19 agreements, now 20, that other countries have signed with the administration. So whether or not the administration is going to hold to the second part, I think, is more important. CUSMA has largely held, but the tariffs are where the administration keeps moving the goalposts, playing loosey with the football with countries. And that's going to be the more difficult challenge for us.
3: Thanks very much for that, Carlos. Yeah, and I'm going to pull you into this as well. We have a caller who has a very similar question, so I want to kind of group them all together. Sheena McMahon is joining us from Victoria, British Columbia. Hi, Sheena. You're also wondering about the integrity of these talks and whether or not things might fall apart.
4: That's not really the basis of my question. My question is, would it really be such a bad thing if we didn't get a new deal at the moment? Because we only have to endure the Trump craziness for two more years. We know he doesn't honor agreements that he makes, and he wants us to make huge sacrifices, things like supply control for our farmers. I mean, that country's 10 times our size. I don't think free trade has been good for us, frankly. I think we've become nothing but a raw goods supplier. I don't happen to think free trade has been good. They can sue us for loss of profit to their companies if we stick by our rules, such as no bovine growth hormone in dairy products, because we don't do that here in Canada, but they do in America. So would it really be such a bad thing, knowing that the chaos will continue, because that's who Trump is, if we don't manage to ratify? Because we must not give in to any of our demands. They already have a much better deal than we do.
3: Sheila, thanks. Sheena, thank you so much for that. I'm going to turn to both of our experts on this one. I'm actually not surprised to hear this kind of questions, Ian, that there's a sense of buyout because there's been a lot of shaking of trust and relationships over the last few years. What does happen? First of all, maybe we could also just fact check a few of the things that Sheena was saying about the agreement. I know we can't get into all of the details, but there's some broad strokes there that I'm not sure everybody's aware of. And then what would happen if there was no new agreement?
19: So if there's no... Okay, I think we have to take a step back for a bit. In response to Stan's kind of comment, CUSMA is different from the other bilateral deals that the U.S. has signed with the other 20 countries, including UK and South Korea. Those are kind of bilateral deals that don't have to be ratified through Congress. CUSMA was ratified through Congress. It was overwhelmingly supported by Congress. Also went through ratification through Parliament. Bilateral deal doesn't have to go through that kind of process, doesn't have to go through that political theater and stuff. So that's why the U.S. is kind of preferring this route, because they can, you know, get those deals done in a more expeditious way and kind of like change them at whim without kind of going through the whole convincing lawmakers and from the other side to support it through. What happens if no renewal, I guess, is achieved? Well, then it terminates in 2036, in a decade, or earlier if a party signals that they want out, and that would kind of trigger a countdown clock for like a 6 months kind of time for that party to leave the agreement, and it would still remain in place for the two remaining parties.
3: Maybe we could get beyond the actual signing details here and actually talk about what might actually happen in Canada if there was a failure to secure a good exchange starting on Wednesday, and a renewal of this agreement didn't happen. Maybe, Carlo, I can just ask you what that would actually mean, not just for whether or not we're signed on to it and that we break in the 6 months or we have the extension of the 10 years, but what actually happens for Canadian industries, Canadian jobs, Canadian trade, if these talks fail?
20: Well, that's a great question. And, you know, there are actually like 10 different answers to that. But very quickly, on the agreements the administration has signed, we do need to be aware that four of those 19 agreements, now 20, to impose new tariffs were with countries that already had free trade agreements with the U.S., agreements ratified by Congress, countries like Korea. So what happened in those agreements is certainly germane to us, and we're actually studying them. We've got a paper coming out that explains what in those agreements will apply to Canada. As for the agreement ending, the modeling shows roughly 1.8% to 2% hit, a one-year hit to Canadian GDP. But that story varies greatly across the country. The hit in Ontario and Quebec will be severe. The hit out here in Alberta or Saskatchewan, Newfoundland and Labrador, will be extremely low. So it's not a Canada story as much as it is an individual provincial and community story as to what happens should the Americans impose higher tariffs, and should they leave the agreement.
3: Thanks very much for that, Carlo. And Sheena, thank you very much for asking that question. If you're listening in and you're just sort of scratching your head about Kuzma, you can call us with your trade agreement questions. You might have questions about where each of the countries finds themselves. What are the big sticking points? We've talked a lot about the conversation between the United States and Canada, but maybe you're curious about where Mexico fits into all of that. And see, if you'd like to call us, you can reach us at 1-888-416-8333. You can also reach us online at cbc.ca/myquestion. Cian, maybe we could take a quick look at that. How different is Mexico's position compared to Canada's as we enter these talks?
19: Well, from the sources that I've spoken to in all three countries, the perception up until maybe a few weeks ago was that Mexico is a bit further behind than Canada in terms of finding some sort of resolution on issues like transshipment, which is kind of, you know, routing Chinese-made goods through third countries to America or Canada or Mexico. So they had a lot of kind of a short list of issues to get out of the way before kind of engaging into official trilateral or official bilateral joint review talks. But that kind of dynamic maybe has shifted in recent weeks because they have officially started their own bilateral joint review rounds of negotiations with the Trump administration while Canada continues to look from the outside in. We've seen Dominic LeBlanc, who is Canada's, U.S. trade minister, go down to Washington multiple times the past few months. But those talks have been kind of viewed as an informal kind of talks from the perspective of U.S. sources that I speak with. So it is important for Jameson Greer, who is the U.S. trade representative, to kind of anoint, I guess, those talks between Canada and U.S. as official talks for the joint review. But that hasn't happened yet. So that's kind of like the pressure that we're seeing from, I guess, the public kind of asking Ottawa, like, where are we at now? Like, why are we so delayed? Why are we behind Mexico? So that's kind of a whole other side issue.
3: Yeah, it's a really interesting moment because it feels like a two-sided conversation when Canadians are talking about it, as if the United States is the only group that we're going to be interacting here. But Mexico, of course, is also at the table. Carlo, Mexico has stated that it's interested in renewing CUSMA, which would align with what you and Zian have been telling us about the Canadian position right now. Could Canada and Mexico work together as allies in these negotiations?
20: I think the last time around, that's certainly what happened. If not allies, at least the Mexicans were sharing information with us. You'll recall that in August, I forget which year, but the year when we were negotiating with the first Trump administration, we woke up one morning to a headline in the Globe and Mail and CBC saying, Trump announces deal with Mexico reached. We'll see if Canada can join. What I think a lot of folks didn't know was that Mexico had been keeping us abreast of exactly what they were doing with the Americans. We knew the positions, what had been agreed to, and we were fully prepared for that announcement. But this time around, there's been a generational shift, I think, in the Mexican Foreign Service. This is strictly personal viewpoint. I don't have data to back this up, but when I interact with the Mexican foreign ministry, I don't recognize people. This isn't the generation that we've had before. So I think that's going to be a slight shift. Also, the China issue is huge. Mexico is more dependent on the U.S. for autos than are we. Auto production's in 11 states versus, 11 ridings in Canada. And Mexico doesn't export anything to China other than copper. And we're deeply, deeply tied to China with exports. So our positions this time are drastically different than they were last time. And finally, I think the Americans want to strike a deal with Mexico. They think it'll be easier. And that then, given the lack of ties with Mexico this time around, makes it easier for the Americans to turn to us and do what they couldn't do last time, which is we've got to deal with Mexico. Here are the terms. Sign here, here, initial here. Thank you very much.
3: Thanks very much for that, Carlo. Eric Christou is joining us now from Victoria, British Columbia. Hi there, Eric. Not sure Eric can hear us. We'll just wait to see if he comes back to us. Maybe Zianne, I could come to you. U.S. Ambassador to Canada Pete Hoekstra has said in an interview this week, one that you referred to earlier, that the future of this deal will come down to communication between Donald Trump and Mark Carney. You highlighted some of that, those separate conversations, delegations versus these two leaders. But what do we know about the relationship between them at this point? I mean, a year ago, there was a lot of tension in that relationship. It sounds a little bit more conciliatory at this moment. What's your take?
19: They seem like there's a mutual respect all of a sudden. To the point that you made, kind of contrasts with the rhetoric that Mark Carney was kind of saying on the campaign trail over a year ago. It seems like his new strategy is to, catch more flies with honey than vinegar. So that's kind of like the softening of the language that I guess we're seeing. But it seems like they do have a good relationship. Apparently it's so good that the prime minister didn't mention Kuzma in a recent conversation with the president, I think earlier this week, saying that they talk about it often in other forums and other kind of methods. And we also know that they have a very healthy avid texting relationship too. So I don't know what that says for, getting a deal on Kuzma, but it seems like they have a good relationship.
3: Would you say that there's a sort of trajectory of learning that's happened? Because that moment on the campaign trail was a very vibrant time across the country for sort of a sense of togetherness, and we're in this together. The United States can't penetrate what is this coast-to-coast-to-coast family. Like, there was a real entrenched sense of national pride around trade, around resilience, elbows up, and we really are in quite a different moment right now. Does that feel like it's out of moments of learning that have happened in much more conflict style negotiations up until now?
19: I think the learning curve for the prime minister has been more about how to kind of balance and take care of the Confederation, to the point that Carla made earlier about how, this trade war has different regional impacts. In the prairies, grain is a big issue. Obviously in Ontario, the auto sector is a huge issue. Aluminum in Quebec. So that's probably a huge learning curve for the prime minister to kind of, I have to hear out the provinces and their kind of issues and their priorities, and just try to not have the perception of you're playing favoritism with certain industries and certain provinces. And that's probably a huge challenge for the prime minister.
3: Thanks for that, Zianne. We've just had a text message come in from Terry in Enderby, British Columbia, who writes this. It has been shown time and time again that conceding to Trump invites further demands. I think our best bet is to delay until after the U.S. midterm elections, which may see Trump hobbled. If he forces our hand, we should be ready to play hardball, turning off energy taps, banning potash exports, stopping American cars at the border. And if our strategy rests on not hurting any Canadians anywhere ever, we will lose. Carlo, that's a really strong series of protest actions, really, at this point. What do you think of that strategy?
20: Well, this has been analyzed and debated extensively. We do have leverage over the U.S. I hate to even use the term leverage over, but there are things we export to the U.S. that are very difficult for the Americans to replace, not just oil and potash. The U.S. imports 90% of its potash, 85% comes from Canada, but aluminum has turned out to be another area where the Americans actually need these goods. I think if you were to talk to someone in the aluminum industry or Saskatchewan and potash, they don't want to lose the biggest market that they have. They don't want to add to the losses in the auto industry by seeing workers in their province also lose their jobs. Their industry's decimated for a game that at the end we can't win. So just as elbows up made us feel good, but got us into trouble, my earlier comment about the Americans coming after us because we're one of only two countries to impose retaliatory tariff. Those things sound good, but when you look at the numbers and you actually game it out, mm-hmm. you see that it harms us in the end more than it harms the Americans.
3: Zian, did you want to add anything?
19: Yeah, it's also important to consider Trump's own political pressures that he's feeling on his side with the midterms too, because there's a reason why we haven't seen the U.S. kind of give it 6 weeks notice, 6 months, sorry, 6 months notice for termination yet, even though it is, you know, what he says is like a bad deal in Canada. U.S. doesn't need Canada. There's also a reason why we continue to see CUSMA exemptions from the new tariffs that comes out of the Trump administration. So there are certain reasons for why those kind of two observations that we continue to see from Trump, despite his own kind of public comments just panning the deal.
3: Right. Interesting. I mean, there's really... so much going on here that it goes beyond the trade agreements, about the political moment we're in, how popular either of these leaders are or any of the leaders in these conversations are right now, that, you know, takes what could be quite a dry trade conversation and turns it into something much more colorful. If you have a question and you're at home or in the car, you're scratching your head about some of this conversation, you can send us a text message. You can go to 226-758-8924 again for with a question about the CUSMA negotiations, what it means for Canada, the relationship with the United States right now when it comes to trade. You can send a text message to 226-758-8924. Laura Mulrooney is joining us from Chester, Nova Scotia. Hi there.
5: Oh, hi there.
3: So you are a sales coordinator for a Christmas tree selling co-op.
5: That's correct. It's just a small co-op on the South Shore here in Nova Scotia.
3: Okay.
5: And of course, Christmas trees are affected by CUSMA.
3: How's that? Maybe you could explain it to us.
5: So we're part of their trade agreement, and I work with a lot of, I call them my grumpy old men, but they're very savvy when it comes to this agreement and tariffs, and they worry about it. I see some of your callers are saying, oh, maybe we should just dismiss it. But in rural Nova Scotia, it's a big deal. We sell across Nova Scotia about $50 million of Christmas trees, 80% of which go to the United States. So it's very important. You know, I fill out the customs papers. Your guest was talking about the phytosanitary agreements, so they accept our trees over there without problem. So it's kind of a big deal, and people maybe don't think about rural communities, how important it is that they have that market for those trees.
3: Thank you so much for calling in, Laura. It's so important that we hear. We heard from someone in trucking earlier, and it's great to hear from an entirely different corner of the country. And that's a really big market that you're describing. So what do you think should happen with the deal itself?
5: Well, I hope that they'll be able to work it out. And I think once they get over Mr. Trump, or he gets over himself, that I think it's in everyone's interest that they hammer out an agreement. And I'm hopeful.
3: Well, thank you so much for calling in, Laura. Zian and Carla, maybe I could turn to you. How many industries, I mean, maybe you don't have hard numbers for this, but what kinds of industries are, we've talked a lot about steel, for example. We talked to Heather about where she's working now. There's been some conversation about other big ticket. We had somebody calling in about electric vehicles. But what other industries might not be right in front of us right now, like what Laura's describing, Christmas tree sales across the border? Maybe if you're outside of this conversation, don't really understand how widespread these agreements are and how much of Canadian industry they actually touch. Zian, maybe I could start with you.
19: Yeah, this reminds me of the hour that I spent a few weeks ago watching a committee, a parliamentary committee, where there are representatives of the coffee industry who were talking about how the deal doesn't really recognize the value added that Canadian roasters do to imported beans. So that's another industry that comes to mind. But Laura's comments also make me think about the plight that the forestry industry is going through. This is specifically with the Section 232 tariffs that are applied to that industry, and how, you know, despite the government's proclamations that, you know, we're going to diversify, we're going to double our non-US non-US exports over the next, you know, decade by 2030. That's kind of a hard thing to do, to find new markets that are outside the U.S. to kind of export your goods to, because trade diversification, it takes time. It takes a lot of business-to-business relationships to go abroad, to like broaden those markets, to actually make shoppers from abroad think about buying Canadian. What's, you know, over Chopper in Berlin, where are they thinking about, you know, picking the Canadian kind of grains over the Ukrainian grains? And is there kind of a cost differential there? So there's a lot of like legwork that has to be done on the Canadian side to kind of really bolster those international markets, to kind of help protect these industries that are being really hard hit by U.S. tariffs.
3: Carlo, could you add to that? Any industries like Laura's that we might not have on our radar that are affected deeply by the CUSMA negotiations?
20: Sure. Well, she's calling from Gerald Keddie's old riding, an MP who was also a Christmas tree farmer. So know the industry well, and I know the issues that they face out there. But in terms of other issues, I mentioned that this is a provincial and regional story. So we've undertaken an exercise as part of the initiative to convene trade economists and modelers across Canada to take a sector-by-sector look at various tariff scenarios. And we've 10%, 15%, 25%, and the various, looking at the 19 other agreements, what's likely to face us. So we've got that data now, and it'll be out, I think, hopefully in a few weeks. And then you'll have a comprehensive study, and you'll be able to go sector by sector, province by province. The importance of that is that we can now start taking proactive measures. If we can identify industries that will be hurt by higher tariffs versus those where the Americans are desperate for a product, they don't have another source, and they're just going to pay the tariffs, then we can start developing more sophisticated diversification policies. We can develop more sophisticated policies to protect industries and communities in Canada by getting ahead of the tariffs and providing resources to help resiliency or take other measures to help them. But that data is coming, and when we get it, we'll finally have the concrete answers.

0: Beyond, I know we already sort of spoke about that being a point of contention in the U.S., wanting to use these trade talks to curb some of that relationship. How else could the perceived closeness between our economies affect these talks?
1: Yes, let's turn that corner. Let's talk about this. So this is a really tricky tightrope ahead of the government because, you know, do you proceed with rapprochement with China and closer ties at risk of angering, you know, the Trump administration, American administration, or do you kind of like placate to U.S. pressures by, you know, pumping the brakes on its relationship with China and EVs to the risk of angering Beijing, which could also, you know, weaponize, as we've seen in the past, weaponize trade and slap tariffs on seafood from the Atlantic, Canada, and canola. So this is like a very tricky scenario that we're witnessing right now. And I guess we'll just have to wait and see what steps the government takes to, you know, play their odds.
0: Thanks for that, Zian. Carlo, there's been so much uncertainty over the past year. Zian's kind of leading into that a little bit. If we ended up in a scenario where CUSMA has to be reviewed every single year, instead of a conversation like this where, you know, Canada and Mexico want to see it extended, the U.S. wanting to, or at least saying that they wouldn't mind seeing it expire. Both you and Zian telling us that that could be a negotiation tactic. What does the idea of a sort of constant review of CUSMA and this trade agreement bond between Mexico, U.S. And Canada, what does that do for long-term certainty or uncertainty? What does it mean for the Canadian economy to be in a constant state of negotiation and not being sure exactly where we stand when it comes to trade?
2: Right. So on one hand, you know, part of the product we're taking with economists across Canada and a couple from the U.S. is to try and cost that, come up with a hard number as to how much that will cost and where it will be most felt. But, you know, going forward, we're already in a period of uncertainty. We've had an agreement since the first Trump administration, and throughout the second, that agreement has not given us certainty. There's no guarantee or no reason to believe that a agreement to renew the agreement, the current agreement, will produce certainty. So I think we're entering a period, I think the evidence suggests, the facts and evidence suggest, that we're heading into a period of prolonged uncertainty. As long as the president has power given to him by Congress to raise and lower tariffs without having to check in with Congress, we're not going to have certainty in terms of the cost of our access to the U.S. The agreement will have some certainty on rules, but we've also seen this administration yank away regulatory compliance, suddenly not recognize Canadian food and safety standards for things like toothpaste tabs. I had a business out here tell me that they had to quit the U.S. Market, not because of tariffs, but because they couldn't get certified in the U.S. because the old "we'll take Canadian food and safety regulations as good enough" disappeared. So it's going to be a period of ongoing certainty, thinking that this agreement, barring action by Congress to rein in the president, will give us certainty as a mistake. We've got to shift to the new paradigm, and that's learning how to cope with uncertainty.
0: Something interesting that just occurs to me is that you're talking about something that's not about the broad strokes of the agreement, but places where a sort of retaliatory tactics can take place, which would affect someone like Laura, who said that I think she said 80% of what she's selling goes to the United States, or at least the market, the Christmas tree market. There's a huge exchange to the United States, and she briefly mentioned sanitary conditions. So there is a world in which, if unhappy with the relationship with China, and you have to tell me if I'm actually right about this, if the United States perceived the relationship between China and Canada to be too close or of a nature that they didn't approve of, in some other corner, in some other industry, there could be a shutdown of access to the American market if this goes wrong. Is that right?
2: Shutdown is the extreme, but there are other measures where the Americans can insert pressure, gradually ratchet it up, offer to ratchet it back in exchange for compliance. And again, with the 19, now 20 other agreements, you've seen the Americans do this. With the use of tariff authority given by Congress to the president, you've seen the president do this. Forced labor

0: to get other concessions out of us, fentanyl, to force us to make concessions. It's a standard operating procedure of the administration.
1: Thanks very much for that, Carlo. Ralph Tyler is joining us now from Prince George, British Columbia. Hi there, Ralph. You have a question about tariffs.
2: Thanks for taking my call. Yes, I understand all these tariffs were supposed to be overrun by the Congress in the United States. They're supposed to be paid back by the U.S. government to people that had paid tariffs. And I was just kind of wondering if your guests, speakers, knew anything about that, if money has been paid back to these people, and why are they keeping imposing these tariffs when it's illegal for Trump to do that.
1: Thanks very much for that, Ralph. Cien.
3: Yeah, so have they paid back the tariffs? I don't think they've paid back all of them. This is a tricky thing for the American government to do because it's a very novel process. What Ralph is referring to is the tariffs that were collected, and then the U.S. Supreme Court kind of struck down the legality of them. So from last I've heard is that they're trying to build out the process and how these tariffs can actually be refunded, because at the time of the U.S. Supreme Court striking down these tariffs, there wasn't that kind of process in place. So, your business, you pay the tariff, fill out this form and we'll get back to you next day. So they have to make up the rules. They've had to make up the process to kind of figure that all out. So it's still a work in progress.
1: Thanks very much for that, Zian. And Ralph, thanks for that question. It makes me realize that we actually haven't, while we've sort of brushed the surface of several industries, we haven't really checked in on what industries like steel, aluminum, and automotives, which have been arguably hardest hit by this conversation. Zian, how are they bracing for what would come out of these talks?
3: So the tariffs that affect steel, aluminum, and automotive are the separate Section 232 tariffs. So it's kind of confusing from the perspective of, American negotiators, because the Canadian side, the talks are happening on two levels. So they want to find a solution to the Section 232 tariffs, which affects steel, aluminum, automotives. And they also want to figure out the CUSMA renewal, which is a separate side of talks.
1: But
3: the complicating factor is they're the same negotiators at the same table. So when the Canadians kind of code switch between, let's talk about a solution to the Section 232 tariffs. Let's talk about CUSMA now. It's not really straightforward because the leverage can be borrowed from the Section 232 tariff side or the CUSMA side. So it's kind of chaotic.
1: You and Carlo are so good at breaking this stuff down, and one still lands in a place of not being exactly sure where everything stands. Carlo, maybe I could give you a last question. I mean, what we're looking at is Wednesday, July 1st. This is where the review begins, but it's not a do or die deadline. It's an important marker of where the future of trade with Canada will be. What will be important for Canadians to watch out for in the coming weeks and months as these negotiations unfold?
0: Right. So in the previous question, we've got a paper on this, easy, accessible, on the New North America Initiative website at the School of Public Policy. You can look at the Section 232 tariffs, who's been hit and how much. And again, bear in mind, 37% of everything Canada exports to the U.S. is or is potentially subject to these Section 232 tariffs. So despite the earlier Supreme Court ruling striking down some tariffs, those have remained in place and they encompass a significant amount, varying incredibly by province to province, 58% Ontario, 4% in Saskatchewan. But what should we be looking for? Look, this is going to be a long process. I would not look for anything other than the talks occur July 20th in Mexico. I think that's the next round. And I would look for a small incremental process. Initially, I would look for things not blowing up and things continuing along. We're probably going to be a year before this is getting settled. I say that with 70% certainty. But it's going to be a long process. You're looking to make sure things don't blow up. I wouldn't expect sudden announcements that everything's covered and taken care of. Thanks. I certainly wouldn't expect that on July 1st.
1: Thanks for that, Carlo. Okay, so Carlo bracing for a long negotiation that could go for a while. Zianna, a last thought about the things that might emerge as important points over the next little while that Canadians should be keeping an eye on.
3: Also bracing for a long protracted negotiation with little details coming out, because at the beginning of the talks, the three parties kind of agreed to no leaks. So that's obviously frustrating for a reporter,
1: right?
3: To like pick up, you know, scraps from social media, from another kind of interlocutors, stakeholders, to kind of get a sense of what's actually happening in the room. But I'm curious if they'll actually land something before the Prime Minister's big Canada investment summit in Toronto. That's mid-September, because obviously one of the major attractions for investing in Canada is its proximity and the free trade with the United States. So a predictable business environment is what makes Canada an attractive country to invest in the first place, right? So you know, one of the major draws is the proximity to the American market. More than, I guess, 85% of trade flowing tariff-free. If that's jeopardized, that's obviously a huge problem, and that's going to complicate the Prime Minister's selling point come September.
1: Thanks very much. Zianna and Carlo, this is really complicated, and you've made it as accessible as possible. I really appreciate it. Thanks for the time.
3: Thanks for having us.
4: Yeah, thank you.
1: I've been speaking with Carlo Dade, who is the director of the New North America Initiative and International Policy at the School of Public Policy, which is situated at the University of Calgary. Also, we've had Zianna Lum in this conversation, who reports on federal politics and trade for Politico. Coming up.
5: Every time that somebody doesn't like a ban, they could just complain to the politicians, and the cabinet of the day could just say, you know what, we think it should be allowed to keep that chemical, even though it could cause, you know, irreparable harm.
1: A group of scientists is raising alarm bells over recent changes to pesticide regulation in Canada. The Omnibus Bill C-30 gives Mark Carney's cabinet the authority to approve the use of banned pesticides if the government decides this is necessary for food security. As the use of pesticides grows in Canada, what questions do you have about how they're regulated? And what do you want to know about pesticide use, the safety standards, and what this all means for access to nutritious food? Call us right now, 1-888-416-8333. Again, that's 1-888-416-8333. I'm Saroja Coelho. This is Just Asking on CBC Radio 1 and on your mobile phone wherever you are via the CBC News app. You can download the app for free. 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
6: This new law gives Mark Carney's cabinet the power to greenlight the use of any pesticide, even a pesticide that Health Canada has decided is unsafe or has already banned. Science, environment, and health groups say the measures mark the largest overhaul of Canada's pesticide rules in a generation.
7: Essentially, what it does is it gives cabinet broad authority to override the health minister and to permit the use of any pesticide, even if it's been found to have unacceptable environmental risks.
8: We would not use these measures and cannot use these measures if there are health hazards attached to them.
5: We have increased our use of pesticides dramatically, and we are on track to continue that pattern.
9: Ottawa is authorizing the emergency use of strychnine in Alberta and Saskatchewan, a poison that was banned 2 years ago for the harm it posed to other wildlife.
10: There's a reason why they are banned in all kinds of countries all over the world, and why Canada banned them. It's not to make it inconvenient for farmers, it's because they aren't safe.
1: Last week, before Parliament began its summer recess, the federal government passed Bill C-30. It was an omnibus bill that included major reforms to Canada's pesticide regulations. So under this new law, Cabinet can authorize the use of pesticides that Health Canada has previously rejected or banned if ministers determine that doing so is necessary for economic or food security. In response to that, a group of scientists has written to the government to raise concerns about the legislation, which they say weakens pesticide regulations. So you may have a lot of questions about this, how pesticides are used in Canada, the safety standards that govern them, and how they are regulated. You may even have questions about the pesticides themselves. How do they affect ecosystems? How do they affect the food you eat? What does it mean for access to nutritious food? I have two guests joining me to answer your questions over the next hour. Christy Morrissey is an ecotoxicologist and a professor of biology at the University of Saskatchewan. And Risa Sargent is a professor in the Faculty of Land and Food Systems at the University of British Columbia. You can join us in this conversation. All of your questions about pesticide use in Canada, 1-888-416-8333. Again, that's 1-888-416-8333. Christy and Risa, welcome to the show.
4: Yeah, thank you very much.
11: Yeah, nice to be here.
1: So, Christy, I'll begin with you. A group of 21 scientists signed a letter to the House of Commons denouncing the changes to pesticide regulations outlined in this bill. You were the person who wrote that letter. What was your reaction to learning about C30?
4: Yeah, I led the writing of that letter, obviously in collaboration with Risa and others who were concerned about Bill C-30 and Bill C-31. I think as your segment introduced, it essentially is one of the biggest changes to the Pest Control Products Act, and it essentially is weakening the Act. The Act is designed to regulate pesticides, which are, chemicals that we're applying deliberately to cause harm to obviously pests, but also can cause harm to non-pests and humans. So it's important that this particular act remains rigorous to prevent, unintended harms.
1: Thanks very much for laying that out for us, Christy. We reached out to Health Minister Marjorie Michel about, we asked her to join us on our show. She did decline. Instead, her spokesperson responded with this statement, and I'm going to read you part of it. Rising food costs are a major concern for Canadians and continue to place significant pressure on households. And that is why our new government has amended this mandate set out in the Pest Control Products Act and the Canadian Food Inspection Agency Act with respect to situations in which economic security may be prioritized. These authorities are intended to be used only in exceptional circumstances and are not exercised lightly. Risa, the health minister's office is citing rising food costs there and food security as a reason for this change. What do you make of that?
11: Well, I think what I'd like to know is the evidence behind that. I'm not a food economist, but my understanding is that the rising food costs are due to a lot of different factors. Of course, we have rising costs of transport due to issues like the closing of the Strait of Hormuz. We have climate change, which is causing changes to yields globally. We have trade agreements, as we all know, that are being renegotiated in real time. So it's not clear to me that allowing increased or expansion of use of banned pesticides is necessary to alleviate food costs at this time. And so I think if that's the reason, and we've heard various reasons, we'd like to know more about, the evidence linking pesticide regulation to food costs.
1: Thanks very much for that, Risa. Maybe, Christy, you could help us understand, maybe give us a couple of examples of banned pesticides in Canada and why they're considered dangerous.
4: Yeah, there's very few, by the way, banned pesticides. I mean, for the listener's benefit, we have something in the range, well, at my last look, of about 1,000 active ingredients and almost 8,000 pesticide products that are registered currently. And only a very few ever get banned. And the most recent example of a ban that was controversial and ultimately overturned or under an emergency registration was the use of strychnine. And strychnine was used primarily in the prairie region, Western Canada, for ground squirrel control. Richardson's ground squirrel do create problems for farmers. They, eat crops. They also make a lot of holes, which are problematic for livestock. But strychnine is one of the rodenticides that farmers have turned to in the past. And consistently, there have been reports, incident reports of poisoning events. So strychnine is extremely, extremely toxic. At tiny amounts can cause seizures, respiratory failure, and ultimately rapid death in, you know, domestic animals, and obviously risk for humans as well. And ultimately, they also banned it because it had concerns for predators, things like the natural predators of ground squirrels, like foxes and coyotes and owls and hawks, that were all, hopefully controlling some of those ground squirrel populations. There were lots of evidence that those species were being affected by strychnine as well. So Health Canada did ban strychnine, which is consistent with all the other developed countries in the world. Canada was one of the few that still allowed it. And it was recently, I guess that decision to have it banned was overturned by an emergency order or emergency registration. And subsequently, this new law will essentially normalize that practice of using economic security or politicians' will of the day to overturn decisions about safety of chemicals like strychnine.
1: Okay, I just want to try and understand something that you're describing here, Christy. Does this mean that scientific evidence or the voice of scientists in this conversation would be deprioritized over political force?
4: Well, exactly. The process for any pesticide to be registered goes through sort of a rigorous assessment. And Health Canada has scientists and experts both on the human health side and on the environmental side to evaluate all the toxicity information, exposure information, things like how much would, say, a child or a pregnant woman or a farm worker or a aquatic invertebrate or a bee or a bird be exposed to that chemical. And then they compare that to the toxicity information for those different groups. And then they establish whether or not, you know, the amount that they'd be exposed to would exceed the toxicity risk. And if it does, then they take that along with several other factors about, you know, potentially incident reports or other things that could be, you know, contributing factors. And they'll ultimately make a decision about whether or not it's safe. So this is done for every single one of those 1,000 active ingredients and 8,000 products. It's a huge amount of work to maintain, you know, databases and to reevaluate these chemicals on a regular basis, both for new registrations and continuing registrations. And ultimately, what this bill does is says all that work is negated if, at the whim of whoever's lobbying, the government of the day doesn't like that decision about a chemical being essentially deregistered or banned.
1: Thanks very much for that, Christy. I want to widen this conversation out. If you're just joining us and you're wondering what has actually changed in pesticide regulation in Canada or what this might mean in your corner of the country, or you have specific questions about which pesticides are being used now, how this law might change things, you can reach us at 1-888-416-8333. You may have questions about the basics of the law itself. What we noticed over the course of this past week is there was an incredible amount of quietude around all of this. There wasn't a big public discussion as the bill was being brought in. It was a minor part of an omnibus bill. And there hasn't been a great deal of public discussion. So you may have some really basic questions about what the bill actually is and how it changes things in your community and what it means for the conversation around which chemicals are used on maybe the food that you eat or what it means it's used in your community. You might have concerns. Getting really good expert advice would be what I would like in a moment like this because it can make you feel really uncertain. You can reach us at 1-888-416-8333. Again, that's 1-888-416-8333. As part of this conversation, we have been talking about strychnine. We're going to get a little bit into that now. The health minister's office told us that the recent emergency use authorization of that pesticide is an example of when the government would authorize a banned pesticide. Earlier this month, the federal government allowed the use of strychnine in Alberta and Saskatchewan, which Christy was just describing for us, until November 2027. And they did this because farmers were struggling to control gopher infestations. Wade Nelson is one of the farmers affected by that, and he joins me right now on the line. Wade, hi. Thanks so much for being here.
12: No problem. Thank you.
1: So you've had an infestation of gophers on your farm, including this past spring. Maybe you could describe what that's been like for you.
12: Yeah, I mean, gophers are an ever-present thing on the farm, for sure. This year wasn't nearly as bad as it's been. But in years past, we've had, we've had whole crops lost due to it. And in our area, it's definitely been an issue. We've been crossing our fingers, we're coming out of a pretty prolonged drought. Then that definitely affects the population of the gophers, for sure.
1: Maybe we could let folks know what it is that you farm.
12: So we're a mixed cow-calf operation. We run a cattle operation, and we farm about a little over 1,000 acres, I guess, between my uncle and I. And so mainly cash crop, barley, canola, sometimes peas, wheat, and oats.
1: So most of the folks who are tuned in right now don't farm. How does a gopher then affect things like barley or canola?
12: Well, I mean, for example, it was 3 years ago now, we seeded a field canola. You seed a canola quite shallow, and it wasn't germinating, and we went out and checked, and there was 173 acres of seedless ground. They had literally ate through all of the seed before it even had a chance to germinate. So, I mean, that's when they get to an infestation level, there's literally thousands of them in a field, and it becomes pretty much unmanageable. But even in a lesser case scenario, I mean, they generally, if you have headlands or areas that isn't cropped, hayland or pasture land bordering cropland, they kind of gravitate from there. And after you seed, they can do damage to young crops.
1: I mean, 173 acres is a really large plot of land. What did that mean for your bottom line as a farmer?
12: Well, it was pretty substantial hit. I mean, it was, the rise in the gopher population definitely coincided with the drought. So we were already kind of faced with poor crop or poor crop outlook. So yeah, I mean, it was very hard. It was probably it's a top five on biggest mess ups in my career, I guess I would say. So, financially it was quite hard.
1: I'm so glad we have you on the line, because I think it really just helps us understand the questions that farmers have to ask themselves. Strychnine is a highly toxic chemical, but I understand that you still want to use it on your farm. Maybe you could explain why.
12: Yeah, I mean, it's a tool, and I think we've used strychnine on and off for years. And I think when it was taken away, it was definitely, I'm also on an ag service board for the county. Right away, we were petitioning the federal government and our provincial government to help us work towards reversing that and giving us access to it back. I mean, there's no doubt it is a dangerous poison, but if it's handled correctly and if it's managed properly, then it's another tool. I we don't have access to strychnine right now, but in a year like this year, I wouldn't use it. But in years like we've had before, yeah, it is the most effective tool we have. And as long as we're using it correctly and safely, we can absolutely limit the risk of bioaccumulation and affecting any other animal other than the gopher.
1: So are you nervous about your own health or your safety when it comes to using strychnine?
12: No, I mean, it's not like we would be using a lot of it. And I mean, it's with the new rules that came in, you have to go through it, which a course that I've done on how to properly handle it. It's something already new. And I mean, a lot of farmers, most farmers deal with chemicals. Maybe not on a daily basis, but often enough, not just, you know, something like strychnine, but all kinds of different pesticides and herbicides and chemicals that could be, if handled improperly, could be dangerous. But I think we're all more than capable of, you know, handling that the way it's supposed to be handled.
1: Well, thank you so much for spending some time with us, Wade. I really, really appreciate it. Just getting a snapshot of what it looks like in your everyday life as a farmer. Thank you.
12: You bet. Thanks for calling.
1: I have been chatting with Wade Nelson, who's a farmer and rancher in High River, Alberta. Riza, you were listening into that conversation. Let's just go back a couple of years. So 2 years ago, Health Canada banned strychnine because of the risks to the environment and to wildlife. Wade just used the word bioaccumulation, and so we're going to have to try and just understand what that means for folks who might not have encountered that word before. What are your thoughts on it being authorized for use until 2027?
11: Yeah, I guess I'll just answer the bioaccumulation. So bioaccumulation of pesticides is probably best known through the story of DDT and the evidence that through moving up the food chain from insects that were feeding on DDT sprayed crops were then being eaten by other organisms in the environment. So be that small mammals like mice and voles and things. And then those organisms were in turn being eaten by their predators, which are hawks and other predatory birds that are very common in agricultural ecosystems. And what was discovered many years after DDT had been used very widespread in crops was that the bioaccumulation through the food chain meant that the presence of these of the pesticide DDT in the tissues of these predatory birds and higher level predators were very high, and it was actually impacting their reproduction. So they ended up having very thin shelled eggs, and that was preventing them from being able to breed. And so those were some of the reasons that DDT would be another example, like strychnine, of a pesticide that was eventually banned, at least in North America and many parts of the world. I'm actually less sure that strychnine bioaccumulates. I might test that with Christy.
1: Christy, yeah, did you want to lean in?
4: It doesn't bioaccumulate. Okay. So that particular element like arsenic, strychnine is an element that is so extremely toxic that it kills everything without having the ability to accumulate in tissues of organisms like Riza, you're talking about. So
1: if I just need to make sure we understand this. So what you're saying is, let's say a gopher is killed by strychnine. It lies in the field. Something else comes along and would eat it. What happens to that next animal?
4: That next animal would also die.
1: Okay. So it doesn't survive long enough to carry it around and have the impact like a bird that lays eggs and the egg layer is then affected. It simply doesn't survive.
4: Yeah, that's right. Because it's so toxic at such low concentrations, the risk is that you poison the gopher, the ground squirrel, and then coyote comes along and finds a free meal. That coyote will also die. I suppose if a third predator came along and ate the coyote, they also would die. So it does cause that kind of chain of effects, but not in the same way that, the DDT story was, which was more about low levels building up in tissues to a higher level in those top predators. And those top predators then experienced, reproductive effects or other kind of sublethal effects that were, harmful to the population.
1: Thanks very much for that, Christy. If you have a question about pesticides, you're listening to this and you have questions about either Bill C-30 or C-31, you have questions about some of the pesticides we've been speaking about, or even a question about farmers and some of the needs that are being expressed to folks like Christy and Riza, who have accumulated a great deal of knowledge about pesticides and what's in use in farm fields, maybe in your corner of the country. You can call us at 1-888-416-8333. You can also send a text message. That number is 226-758-8924. We have Val Utgam on the line from Fruitvale, British Columbia. Hi there, Val.
13: Hi.
1: What's your question today for Christy and Riza?
13: Prime Minister Carney, this might be a bit of a lead up. Prime Minister Carney likes to say Canada is the most European of the non-European countries. And he's also seeking to increase our trade to Europe, which is great. But they have higher standards in terms of pesticides, especially glyphosate. I understand in France, Canadian lentils were turned back because they had traces of glyphosate. And I was wondering how this increased use of banned pesticides is going to affect trade with countries which have these higher standards. And I also, I guess, want to question how increasing food security is balanced while glyphosate destroys the pollinators, which are essential for our food and our lives.
1: Thanks very much for that, Val. I'm going to split your question into two because you're asking about trade, but then you also asked that health piece. Risa.
11: Yeah, this was actually a component of the letter. So we are also concerned about this. Thanks for raising this, Val. This is a really important point. So Canada already has some of the weakest pesticide regulation in the G7. So we align more closely with the United States, who also has relatively weak pesticide regulation laws relative to Europe. And she's got that story exactly right, as far as I understand it, that there were lentils grown in Canada that have that were not allowed to enter into Europe, the EU trade countries because of high levels of glyphosate. So glyphosate is an herbicide, and it's one of the most commonly sprayed pesticides in the world. It's been growing, its use has been growing at a very fast clip over the last couple of decades. It's often associated with genetically modified foods. So those that are the trade name for glyphosate is Roundup. So those that are considered Roundup ready. So that means that you can spray glyphosate, this herbicide, liberally on the field, and it doesn't affect the crop itself, but it reduces weeds. So, of course, that's of great interest to farmers who do struggle often with weeds as a primary pest. So I'm not sure if there was a second part, but
1: thank you so much for that, Risa, because we were also really curious about the trade piece. Val was also asking about the impact on pollinators.
11: Yeah, so glyphosate is an herbicide, so it mainly actually impacts an enzyme produced by plants. So that was probably initially why it was kind of embraced, honestly, by regulatory bodies, because the thinking was, well, this pesticide only impacts plants and specifically weeds, and so all plants, or many plants, I should say. There are some that aren't affected, but the idea was it wouldn't be as harmful to animals and other organisms in the environment as previous herbicides might have been. And this is actually also kind of tells a story of why it's really important to have regular scientific reviews of pesticides, because as the knowledge about glyphosate grows, we now understand that it actually has impacts not just on plants, but also on microbes. And so as we all are learning through the science on microbes, we all contain these, you know, wonderful microbiomes. So humans do, all animals, all systems are covered inside and out with microbes, and that they help us live in many cases, and they help plants and other organisms in the environment, including bees, live. And so that is one of the surprising results that's come out in the past few years, is that glyphosate, although it's an herbicide, although its primary target is to kill weeds in the environment, it does impact insect microbiomes. I'm not sure if if there's direct links, certainly not to mortality of bees due to glyphosate, but they are finding, sort of differences in the microbial, especially of the digestive tract, the microbial communities in bees that are exposed to glyphosate. So there are increasing concerns, also to do with human health. Some people may know that glyphosate has been deemed a probable carcinogen by the WHO. There's actually a very interesting court case in the United States right now around an individual who has non-Hodgkin's lymphoma that is there. This is a court case, so one side is saying the cancer is linked to that person's exposure to glyphosate. Of course, the industrial lawyers are saying that it's not. So glyphosate is one of those that we're using it in enormous quantities, and there's sort of this, you know, fuzzy but growing concern, I would say, about its ecosystem and human health impacts.
1: Thanks very much for that, Risa. You know, what's kind of interesting is that Val was bringing up pollinators there, and a lot of the conversation that we've been having in the last few years, when I just think of nature reporting or environmental reporting, has been about the integrity and importance of pollinators in Canadian food production and keeping biodiversity thriving in Canada, the importance of these insects and what it means for migratory birds, what it means for crops. At the same time, Christy, if I could come to you, if I've understood a little bit of what's being said here, we are actually using more pesticides than we were in earlier years, that in spite of some of our big learning about what Risa was just describing, impact on pollinators, we have moved in the opposite direction. We're actually doubling down on some of our pesticide use. Am I right about that?
4: Yeah, actually you are. Unfortunately, you know, I think people generally have a notion that we're using less pesticides now because of genetically modified crops and precision agriculture and all these other agricultural tools that we have. But actually, that's completely false. We are using more pesticides now than we did even 20 years ago or 30 years ago. Our, you know, lab did an analysis of the data sets, which is the Canadian Census of Agriculture. And here in the prairies where I am, I'm based in Saskatoon, and we're considered, you know, the most agro-intensive region of Canada. But you know, we are using, for example, 50% more insecticides than we did just, you know, in 20 years before. And we're using 400% more fungicides than we did, again, just 20 years ago, and about 60% more herbicides. So we're definitely on this trajectory of using more, not less. And I do think some of our regulatory systems are, you know, encouraging that, or at least not discouraging that sort of trend. I mean, I don't think anybody would pretend that we're getting, you know, 50% more crop yields or 400% more crop yields. So certainly it's not measured against our production increases. And so I think it is concerning for biodiversity. It's concerning for human health. Risa brought up some really good points about some of the biodiversity concerns for pollinators. I mean, the statistic is for all insects that we have now about 40% less than we used to, including those beneficial species that we rely on for pollinating crops. And for other species that people care about, like birds that I study, you know, there is a study that came out in just a few years ago that showed that we have 30% fewer birds today than we do. You know, just in the 1960s and 70s. So it is dramatic how we're losing biodiversity, and the federal government does have a sort of mandate to protect biodiversity. So obviously pesticides are playing a role.
1: Thanks very much for that, Christy. If you're listening to this conversation and you're wondering who the two people are in this conversation, Christy and Risa have both spoken about their work and you might be curious about it. Christy Morrissey, whose voice you just heard, is a professor of biology at the University of Saskatchewan. And Risa Sargent is a professor in the Faculty of Land and Food Systems at the University of British Columbia. We are taking all of your questions about pesticide use, how pesticides are regulated in Canada, and this new bill that has just come in, changing the relationship that Canadians have with pesticides and what is enabled for use in Canadian agriculture. You may have questions about any of that, and you're very welcome to ask very basic questions. Pesticides are complicated. This is a complex topic, and you may just need sort of some basics about how the law has changed or what pesticides are being used in your community. and how that's regulated. You may even have questions about the food in your local supermarket. What does that mean for you when it comes to buying an apple? You can call us at 1-888-416-8333. Again, that's 1-888-416-8333. I'm going to play a question that we have from Rana Nelson, who is in Revelstoke, British Columbia. We reached Rana before the show, and this was her question.
14: Hi, I wanted to ask about different standards in different countries. I know that companies that operate in the EU, for instance, which has higher standards than Canada does, can go under their set of rules. But then when they get to Canada or the States, they are operating under a lower standard. So they're doing pesticides in one place and not in the other, but we all know the risks and the results of pesticides. So can there be some international agreement on what pesticides should be used and what shouldn't be? And I feel this is another example of the corporations being able to make decisions or pressure governments to make decisions that governments should be making in the good of the people rather than for the good of profits.
1: So, Risa, you have helped us understand some of the way that government has been enabled to make different decisions on banned pesticides with the introduction of Bill C-30 and C-31. How would you respond to Rana's question? Should pesticides be regulated through an international body? What exists there already?
11: That's a really great question. And those are some great points. So there have been attempts to internationally regulate pesticides, as the caller and probably most of the audience knows, are right now, we're not in a period of great strength of international agreement on kind of anything. So I think this is a very difficult needle to thread, which is probably why countries do come up with their own regulations based on, you know, what their populations demand. And then she's also right, based on what the industry has a lot of power in this conversation as well. So for example, there was recently the Montreal conference, which came up with the global framework on biodiversity. I believe there is a pesticide regulatory component to that. So that is one of these big countrywide agreements that countries can, of course, decide whether they sign on to or not. So that I can't remember the number off the top of my head, but there was an agreement within that in Canada. Because Canada hosted that meeting in Montreal, we are one of the primary signatories to that. I think it's a decrease of a certain amount of pesticide use. I don't know, Christy might have that number
4: 50%.
11: At her finger. Thank you.
4: Yeah,
11: okay.
4: Yeah, the idea was to try to reduce pesticide use by 50%. That actually, I should qualify, it's not use. That was one of the terms that was particularly controversial in the Montreal-Kunman biodiversity framework, and they changed it from reduction of pesticide harm. And essentially, they're, you know, the idea is to move towards less harmful products, but also, of course, reduction in use.
1: How real is that, Christy, if you change the words and move away from banning use or curbing use and speak about harm? Is that just wordplay, or is that actually significant? Is that a real goal that we can aim for, using pesticides that are then reduced in their harmfulness?
4: Yeah, it's kind of lofty. I think, well, at least it got signed, I suppose. So that was beneficial. And indeed, the work that's going on now to try to harmonize, if you like, across different countries is based in large part on that use number. The problem is that Canada, as well as many countries around the world, do not actually keep track of our pesticide use. There are data sets available about sales, how much they sell, like how much chemical is imported or sold in Canada. It's usually a very rough estimate, because it doesn't actually mean that a pesticide is applied in that year that the sales happen. And so it is pretty coarse. And also the sales data doesn't include many of the chemicals that are imported as seed treatments. So they're already on the seed and they come into Canada and sold as a seed product, not as a pesticide product. So it's grossly underestimating our pesticide use. That problem exists in multiple places in the world where even, you know, developed countries just aren't tracking pesticide use. So, you know, we should be absolutely as a, you know, developed country, we should be tracking it more carefully. And it is true that that's one of the main metrics to determine how do we, you know, improve from here? How do we get lower? I mean, it's not uncommon that you just need data in order to inform whether you're on the right track or whether you're, you know, doing something positive or negative towards that goal.
1: Ethan Sabarin has just joined us from Ottawa, Ontario on the line. Ethan, you have a question for Christy and Risa.
15: Hi, I'm just calling because I'm wondering about the need. So taking us back from the big lofty international stuff to the specific strychnine question. I know that the strychnine emergency use override was after Health Canada had denied an emergency use request. I'm wondering if there have ever been other denials of emergency use requests by Health Canada that have led to the same kind of situation, or if this is the first time and it's sort of a knee jerk to this first moment. And then also, if there is this need for economic reasons or for food security reasons, what does the minister need to tell the public to justify that that need is real? Or do they just need to say, for economic reasons, because like the rationale in this minister's decision isn't very detailed about economic considerations.
1: Ethan, can I just clarify, am I right that you're not really seeing the government explain how they've arrived at the idea that there is a food security issue so strong here that the government should be enabled to override scientists or Health Canada?
15: Yeah, especially because Health Canada spoke to some alternatives, including alternative chemicals, but also the alternative of trying to increase the number of pest killing animals that now we're going to be decreasing by poisoning them with strychnine through the dead bodies of gophers.
1: Right. Okay. Thank you, Ethan, for that question. I'm gonna break these up a little bit. Christy, maybe we could first just do that little historical picture first, whether this has happened before or if we're looking at something unprecedented.
4: Yeah, it's like I'm not aware of any historical decision that's been overridden as an emergency order, you know, like this, because it was actually appealed and then Health Canada reviewed the appeal and they still came back with denying that emergency use. So they banned it. There was a petition to bring it back under an emergency use. Health Canada reviewed that and said, sorry, but no, it's still, the risk cannot be mitigated. And then it was true that the federal government cabinet stepped in and said, you know, we want you to change that. And so an emergency, you know, order, I guess, to allow it was permitted. And I'm not aware of any other examples of that happening. And I will say that the emergency order, like an emergency registration, is time limited. So it's 1 year. The new law under Bill C-30 would not be time limited like that. So essentially, you know, strychnine or any other chemical that Cabinet decides, you know, is okay, even though Health Canada has deemed it's not okay, would essentially be indefinitely used. And I think that's certainly problematic for, you know, for, you know, making sure that there aren't harms.
1: Christy, the other part that Ethan was speaking to there was about, I think there's sort of a seeking of a reality check here. Some of the justification for shifting the authority here, authorizing government to override decisions around pesticide use. The argumentation has been that this would support greater food security, or it should be used to protect economic security. Does that hold up? Do you feel that there was enough evidence provided to make that justification?
4: Yeah, I personally don't think there was. I mean, the you know, your earlier speaker, which was the farmer from Alberta who called in, you know, he admitted himself that that strychnine is an effective tool, but particularly in those years where we've had extreme drought. And a lot of what has been, I guess, blamed on crop losses, for ground squirrels or for, you know, those gophers, you know, eating the crops, is actually climate related in large part. And there is kind of this interaction where when it's dry, gophers also tend to thrive, but also crops do poorly in those conditions. So it's not true that, you know, strychnine is going to save the day for all of those issues. But importantly, we have to remember there are lots of other chemicals that are registered for use that are safer than strychnine for, you know, controlling rodents. There are also a number of other strategies like mechanical, you know, traps and other things that can be used as even, you know, in our area, they even you can hire the local gun club to come out and shoot gophers for a day, which is, you know, more humane and also safer for the environment. So I think there hasn't been any economic justification beyond, you know, the local provinces and farm lobby groups and industry groups that have, you know, fought to have it come back.
1: It's interesting that you would mention the lobbying piece. The day that Bill C-30 was introduced, the health minister spoke at an event by CropLife Canada, which is the major organization representing pesticide companies. And the next day, she quite proudly said in a speech that she was the first health minister to do so. So this is, we're seeing quite a shift politically. Then CropLife itself released a statement, and I'm just going to read a little piece of that. CropLife writes, CropLife Canada did not request the emergency order provisions of this bill. We understand that these would only be used in extraordinary circumstances where cabinet views that food security or national security considerations require them to make swift action using these emergency powers. Then they go on to say that CropLife Canada has been advocating for an update in the mandate for the Pesticides Regulatory Directorate to ensure that the regulator takes into account real world on the ground agronomic considerations when making decisions. Canada already has world-class protections for health and safety, and this change will ensure health and safety remains a top priority while ensuring practical decision-making gets tools to farmers in a timely manner. So that's quite an interesting positioning, that CropLife being a lobby group for pesticide industries. Christy, when you hear that, is there anything that you would want to respond to in that statement?
4: Well, the current Pest Control Products Act already has a clause in it that what was formerly PMRA or Pesticide Management Regulatory Agency is now Health Canada's PRD, so Pesticides Registry Directorate. They already have to review under the act whether or not a pesticide is effective at controlling the pest, that it would actually be necessary for, you know, reducing, in this case, like economic damage from, you know, from that particular pest on that particular crop. So they do look at efficacy, but, you know, this definition, frankly, there is no definition. This current change to the Bill C-30 on, you know, considering economic considerations or food security is so broad and so poorly defined that there is no real way that, you know, teams of scientists could even evaluate that. It's not part of pesticide, pesticide registration and risk assessment. And so really what you're going to end up happening is you have scientists who deem, you know, this pesticide is either acceptable risks or unacceptable risks. And when it's unacceptable, you could have conflict where, you know, lobby groups like the one you mentioned, CropLife or others, provincial lobbyists or farm group lobbyists who would just come to the table and say, actually, we don't care about that risk assessment. We just want it anyways. And I think that creates a dangerous conflict because now you essentially are pitting one group against another, and it weakens the ability for those scientists to do their work.
1: Thanks for that, Christy. Ian Morris has just joined on the line from Victoria, BC. Hi, Ian. What's your question?
16: Oh, hi. Thanks for taking my call. I know time is tight. I just have, I would like to hear the contrast because all of this pesticide stuff sure makes one want to go to organic food. And I'm wondering what, by contrast, what do organic food producers do to deal with pest control? So give us an alternative. I'd really like to know.
1: Thanks, Ian. That's been a real, we've had a number of food conversations, and there is often a question about where we stand on organics. Reza, I imagine you would have something to say to that.
11: Yeah, I will answer that. And so I guess I'll say first off that organic is one form of sort of diversified agricultural systems among many others that we know is able to reduce the need or the use of pesticides and actually other conventional management tools such as conventional fertilizers in the agriculture.

0: And other foods that you're growing alongside, then that first of all, it's limited to your overall yield and your overall profits, because it's unfortunate that, you know, maybe you had this outbreak in your carrots, but you can still sell a lot of other things to customers. The other thing that diversification does, and anyone with a home garden probably knows about crop rotation, is that say you did have this infestation in your carrots, maybe you rotate those out the next year. So whatever eggs and larvae are left in the soil, they don't have anything to eat the next year. And so that reduces their numbers. If you wait a couple more years, it might reduce them to nothing, because of course they can't survive without the carrots that you didn't grow because you rotated out. So diversification in the agro ecosystem, and even for the ground squirrels, we actually heard Wade talk about the role of, you know, having pasture next to canola. So we know that the management of land, the way that things are placed, sort of in configuration, and also the diversity, can have big impacts on pest issues. There's other reasons why, you know, farmers may not use those. Of course, it's a lot of knowledge and time to grow multiple crops, but that is one tool that I would say traditional organic producers might be using. And actually a lot of non-organic farmers do this as well, and with great success. So that's something that I think those of us kind of in the more agroecology, agroenvironment space would like to see as a promoted as a tool, you know, alongside pesticides, maybe. I don't think any of us are denying that they're useful in some circumstances. It's more that, as Christy was mentioning earlier, the increase in volume, concentration, and the toxicity is also increasing over time.
1: For folks who are listening to this and just wondering about their contact with produce from fields, say you buy an apple or a potato, and you're worried about residue, what can you actually do in your own home? Risa.
0: So people have probably heard about maybe making a baking soda wash, or just rinsing. You know, almost all of us, if you buy produce, you see signs in the store or on the bags that say, please rinse before using. So I think many residues can be removed just from a simple rinse, careful rinse. If you want to go a level up, you could, you know, make a little baking soda water solution. I think that also removes some maybe more stickier or otherwise more tenacious residues that we have on produce. I will say also that Health Canada monitors residues on our food from conventional and organic, and there are standards within Canada. So those residues cannot be above specific levels for specific compounds. But of course, even the bag will say to rinse.
1: Thanks for that, Risa. We only have a couple of minutes left, and I want to make sure not to just leave people in a conversation about chemicals without any sense of empowerment, because it is part of the reason we did this is it is disempowering to find out that there wasn't a big public conversation about the change to chemicals that would be used on farmers' fields. We've been talking about the legalization, or rather the legislation that gives government the ability to authorize banned pesticides without public consultation. So instead of feeling disempowered is our last thought, what would you tell people who want to learn more and get involved if they are concerned about some of this conversation about what the pesticide change, what the changes to pesticide laws mean? We only have just a sort of 1 minute each. Christy, could I begin with you?
2: Sure. I think, you know, the Canadian public has a lot of power over what happens in government. These particular bills went through very, very quickly. But I think it's still not too late for people to write to their members of parliament on which whoever that is in your region and your area to express concerns, because, you know, ultimately there will be additional scrutiny on these bills as they, you know, come into law. And obviously, if people are concerned about that, they should raise it. And the other is just, you know, you can also vote or act with how you purchase things. You know, where do you get your food from? Making an informed choice, trying to buy food that is sustainably grown and locally grown. You know, it doesn't always have to be organic, as Risa mentioned, but many of the, you know, practices that are in place on many farms often are promoted when they are using sustainable practices. So I encourage people to read those labels and follow them and

0: buy what you think is good for you.
1: Thanks, Christy. I'm so sorry to put you under pressure, Risa, but as a last thought, if people want to be engaged or find more information about pesticides in general and how to be active on that, informed as possible, what would you suggest?
2: I would suggest writing to your MP, strongly suggest that. There's actually other environmental regulation that is undergoing the same ministerial override shifts or proposing to do that. So this seems to be something the government is interested in more and more, is having cabinet, discussions over science being able to be overridden by the minister. So certainly writing. In terms of information, many of the local environmental NGOs, so Ecojustice, the David Suzuki Foundation, World Wildlife Foundation, have excellent pieces on Bill C-30. And actually, Bill C-31 is one that hasn't passed yet. It is now, I think, slated for the fall. So that there is still time to comment on that one, which is a different component of our Canadian pesticide regulations that people can look into if they want to comment.
1: Thank you, Risa and Christy. I'm so sad we're out of time, but I really appreciate everything that you've opened up for us in this conversation.
2: Thank you.
1: Risa Sargent is a professor in the Faculty of Land and Food Systems at the University of British Columbia. You also heard Christy Morrissey there, professor of biology at the University of Saskatchewan. And that brings us to the end of this edition of Just Asking. Wow, that was a really heady conversation. Our show was produced by Rachel DeGasperis and Brianna Goss. Will Yar is our technical producer. Our screeners, Abhijit AA, Victoria Brzezinski-Shajanis. We had production assistance from Andrew Roberts. Our senior producer is Yemri Tesfutadesa, and I'm Saroja Coelho. Thank you so much for all those great questions, folks. Gosh, you are thoughtful, thoughtful people. We're so grateful that you call in and take an interest. Have a fabulous weekend. We'll see you next week.
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8: From CBC News, The World This Hour, I'm Kaz Boivin. The U.S. military says it's carried out fresh attacks on Iran. U.S. Central Command says the strikes are in response to the latest Iranian attack on commercial shipping in the Strait of Hormuz. Earlier today, British maritime security monitors reported that a tanker was hit with a projectile near the strait. The U.S. and Iran have been clashing in recent days, despite both still nominally observing a ceasefire aimed at facilitating a permanent peace deal. Officials in Venezuela say the number of people killed in twin earthquakes this week has risen to more than 1,400. They say almost 70,000 people are still missing. People cheer as a 4-year-old boy is pulled alive from a pile of rubble. Crews have been scrambling to reach people trapped under collapsed buildings before time runs out. International relief teams are arriving in Venezuela to bring food as well as medical support for the thousands of people injured in the quake. People in central Alberta are bracing for some extremely wet conditions today and tomorrow. Forecasters warn some parts of the Edmonton area could see as many as 70 millimeters of rainfall. That could cause localized flooding as well as hazardous road conditions. People in much of Europe are sweltering under record high temperatures. That's causing power shortages in areas where air conditioning is already an uncommon amenity. Philip Lee Shannock has the details.
9: Die Deutschen schmelzen sofort. Probieren Sie mal dann.
10: Germans are melting right now, says a street vendor in Frankfurt. He is from the occupied West Bank and is used to Middle Eastern heat. Germany's National Meteorological Service says a new heat record was set Saturday, 41.5 degrees Celsius. The previous record was set in 2019, and World Meteorological Organization's John Kennedy says records will likely keep falling. According to the Intergovernmental Panel on Climate Change, Europe as a whole has warmed by around 2 degrees Celsius over the past 50 years.
11: It's one of the fastest warming continents, and extremes of temperature have increased. The IPCC's sixth assessment report showed that hot extremes have increased in frequency and intensity over most of the world's land surface.
10: The United Nations says the record heat wave makes the next round of climate talks, known as COP30, even more urgent. Phil Plechanok, CBC News, Toronto.
12: Former U.S. Transportation Secretary Pete Buttigieg says his family has been targeted by a fake child abuse report that was politically motivated. Alistair D'Souza reports.
13: Pete Buttigieg says someone called officials with a completely fabricated story. A police officer with a child services worker showed up at his house in Michigan. Buttigieg and his husband were separated from their children for 24 hours while forensic interviews were conducted. The children were sent to their grandparents. Buttigieg says an anonymous caller told officials he had confessed to violent crimes at a conference years ago in Alabama. Michigan police have confirmed the allegations are false. Buttigieg says it all began after he posted pictures of his family on Father's Day and during Pride Month. He compared the incident to swatting, where a person calls in a false report to trigger an armed police response. Buttigieg, the first openly gay cabinet secretary, called the incident the darkest hour of his life. For CBC News, Alistair D'Souza, Washington.
12: Canada's men's soccer team are less than a day away from taking on South Africa in a FIFA World Cup knockout match. At the group stage, they played without captain Alphonso Davies, who's been recovering from a hamstring injury.
14: Especially with the highest level athletes, you know, you have to treat them like they're Ferraris.
12: Head coach Jesse Marsh says Canada's Ferrari is ready to leave the shop. While he would not confirm or deny anything about tomorrow's lineup, he does say Davies will be able to play. Now, Marsh has teased Davies' possible participation ahead of other matches as a sort of feint. Soccer fans will learn the truth when Canada hits the pitch in Los Angeles tomorrow, 3 p.m. Eastern. That's your World This Hour. For CBC News, I'm Kaz Boivin.
15: And now a quick look at your long-range weather forecast for Winnipeg and the surrounding area. Once we're past our forecast high of 23 degrees, we have a good chance of showers tonight, risk of a thunderstorm, a low of 17 with wind from the southeast, then showers tomorrow with a risk of a thunderstorm Sunday afternoon, a high of 23, then showers Sunday night, a low of 19, slight chance of showers Monday, a high of 24, rain expected Monday night, a low of 17, and a mix of sun and cloud Tuesday with a high of 23. 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
18: Tansin and Totsamek, I'm Jared Martineau. This is Reclaimed, and we're continuing our celebration of National Indigenous History Month today with Beats and Low End Theory from the West Coast. You're about to enter into a very special guest DJ mix from Handsome Tiger, and he's kicking off his decolonized bass bashment with a salute to our previous guest DJ. So turn it up and let's get into the sounds. Here's Shub and Tia Wood with their banger, Victorious, on Reclaimed.

people survived on Turtle Island for thousands and thousands of years, following a way of life that it carried them to have what our people refer to as Biropimatis, a good way of life. It may sound very simple, and it is, because that good way of life is defined by the original instructions that we were all given on how to live and how to behave.

Pawnee. I'm Handsome Tiger from the Anishinaabe and Red River Métis Nation, Deer Clan, and Treaty 2 Territory. And you're listening to my mix celebrating National Indigenous History Month on CBC Reclaim.

perfect, straight back, broad shoulders, brown skin, thick blood, thick skin, thick blood.

Heavy sounds and huge drops. You're vibrating to the sounds of a special guest DJ mix from Handsome Tiger. I'm Jared Martineau, this is Reclaimed, and I hope you're enjoying the beats and the bass today, because we've got more coming. What you're hearing right now slaps, a straight fire remix from Blackfoot Cree DJ and producer Wolf Collar, repping the Siksika Nation in Alberta. Here's his flip of Little Sims. This is Venom.

ancestors, wisdom our guiding light. We see the wrongs, we're ready to fight. For our lands, our waters, our future bright. We're warriors, united with all of our might. We're breaking free from the pain, seeing clear the cause of our chains. With the power of who we are, proud, strong, reaching far. We're rising, my family, beyond the scars, defending, protecting, healing our hearts. Together we're writing a new start.

Anin, I'm Handsome Tiger from the Anishinaabe and Red River Métis Nation, Deer Clan and Treaty 2 Territory. And you're listening to my mix celebrating National Indigenous History Month on CBC Reclaim.

culture has longevity. Things that matter have longevity. So things that come and go are just trends and fads and all that stuff. So I hope the new future understands that and preserves the culture, because

You're deep into a continuous DJ mix and decolonized bass bashment from Handsome Tiger. In just a few short years, he's blasted onto the West Coast music scene in a massive way. And now he's making sound waves across Turtle Island and around the world. Handsome Tiger reps the Anishinaabe Nation, Deer Clan, Red River Métis, and Treaty 2 territory. And as you've been hearing, what he's known for is weaving indigenous futurist beats with diasporic sound system culture to build bridges between ancestral knowledge and contemporary club energy. And it's a fusion that results in pure vibes. This is Reclaimed on CBC. I'm Jared Marnot, and I hope you're loving the beats. Let's get back into more from Handsome Tiger, and this one reaches out to extend indigenous relations across the Pacific, all the way to Aotearoa. Here's Māori artist Ray with Haka Through the Pain on Reclaimed.

I'm Handsome Tiger from the Anishinaabe and Red River Métis Nation, Deer Clan and Treaty 2 Territory. And you're listening to my mix celebrating National Indigenous History Month on CBC Reclaimed Lake.

0: here on Reclaimed. I'm Jared Martineau, and I hope you're enjoying the decolonized bass bashment today. You can listen live from anywhere in the world. Just head to the CBC Listen app and click the local tab. Let's get back into more from Handsome Tiger. Here's a great one from The Hallucination, and a big shout out to the legendary John Trudell. This is Ally Nation on Reclaimed.
1: The Hallucination. The human beings. The people. See the spiritual in the natural. Through sense and feeling. Everything is related. All the things of earth and in the sky have spirit. Everything is sacred. Confronted by the alien nation. The subjects and the citizens see the material religions through trauma and numb. Nothing is related. All the things of the earth and in the sky have energy to be exploited. Even themselves, mining their spirits into souls sold. Into nothing is sacred, not even their self. The Ally Nation.

0: a bona fide worldwide indigenous anthem for the ages. That was the Snotty Nose Rez Kids and Electric Fields with Red Future. And it closes out this very special guest DJ mix and decolonized bass bashment that you've been hearing today, all from Handsome Tiger. A big thanks, Hi Hi, Marcy, and Chimagwich to Handsome Tiger for continuing our celebration of National Indigenous History Month, and with so much bass and great music. You can check out more of what he's got coming up and his killer new album, First People 2. Just head to HandsomeTiger.com. This is Reclaimed. I'm Jared Martineau, and I hope you've enjoyed the guest DJ mix today. Drop me a line to let me know. Reclaimed at cbc.ca is our email. 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Our show is produced by Travis Pereira, Spiros Georgiou, Lauren Hancock, Judith Lynch, and me. Happy National Indigenous History Month, and join me again next week for more songs and sounds from across the Indigenous world. 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
2: 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Your World Tonight is coming up next. Then, in half an hour, it's Laugh Out Loud with Ali Hassan.
3: From the Okanagan Comedy Festival, Chuck Byrne explains how contactless delivery has changed his life. And Yumi Nagashima asks her 99-year-old grandfather for the secret to a long life.
4: Decir que Venezuela no está sola.
5: Venezuela is not alone, says the country's president. A nation still in crisis from a pair of massive earthquakes and the critical 72-hour window of hope to find survivors has now closed. This is Your World Tonight. I'm Tanya Fletcher in Vancouver. Also on the program, more strikes in the Middle East and a war of words put the ceasefire deal between Iran and the U.S. at risk. Plus,
6: just to remind you, we're in June. You know, we are in June. We're seeing heat levels which would be more typical of late July, of August.
5: A sweltering heat wave is making its way from west to east across Europe, setting scorching records and blanketing millions of people in dangerous temperatures. A crucial window has now closed in Venezuela. Aid groups say the first 72 hours are the most critical for finding survivors after a major earthquake. It's believed Wednesday's twin quakes killed more than 1,400 people. Tens of thousands are still missing, and search and rescue workers are scrambling to save as many survivors as possible. The CBC's Katie Simpson has our top story tonight from Colombia's border with Venezuela.
7: Rescue workers go quiet the moment they realize what they've found. A newborn baby boy, still alive, wrapped in blanket. How this is even possible is not yet clear. And in this moment, it doesn't matter. There are plenty of tears as the baby is carefully handed to his father. He cradles and kisses the child, sobbing, a rare moment of hope in a place filled with despair. 3 days after twin earthquakes caused widespread destruction in Caracas and along Venezuela's coast, there are persistent power outages, communication systems are unreliable, and basic necessities are scarce. We need equipment, we need water, otherwise people are going to die, says this woman in La Guaira, one of the hardest hit coastal communities. Her sister, her brother-in-law, and their 15-year-old are trapped in the rubble of their home. She doesn't know if they're still alive, with no officials around to lead a rescue. More help is arriving. Foreign search and rescue specialists, including from France, the U.S. and Mexico, are now on the ground. At least 10 countries have committed to sending teams in. Canada has pledged $5 million in aid, which is being distributed by the Canadian Red Cross. Tarps, water filters, blankets, foldable beds, and cleaning kits arrived Friday.
4: Hemos recibido la mano solidaria del mundo.
7: We have received the hand of solidarity from the world, says interim president Delcy Rodriguez, as she continues to solicit and accept support. The government is facing intense criticism as public and emergency services are unable to meet this moment of crisis. Inadequate due to years of corruption and financial mismanagement during the Nicolas Maduro regime. Rodriguez served as Maduro's deputy until he was seized by U.S. forces. Regular citizens are taking it upon themselves to help each other, including Juan Carlos Lobo. He drives an ATV for fun on the weekends, but the vehicle is ideal to navigate the heavily damaged roads. On Monday, he says he'll head to La Guaira using the vehicle to transport supplies, workers, and even, if necessary, bodies.
8: Vamos a ver, nuestro país unido.
7: Lobo becomes emotional as he talks about how people of the country are coming together, unifying. He says he will try to help whoever he can. So much of this effort has been left to the people, who continue on with whatever resources they have. Katie Simpson, CBC News, Cúcuta, Colombia.
9: In Pakistan, an attack on a security compound in Karachi has killed at least three paramilitary soldiers. An explosion and gunfire were initially reported on a major road near several universities. Local police say a group of armed men rammed a vehicle into the main gate, then opened fire. Four of those attackers were also killed. It comes as Pakistan faces continued armed violence against its security forces across the country. No group has claimed responsibility. There have been more attacks and counterattacks in and around the Strait of Hormuz. And it's putting the ceasefire reached just 10 days ago between Iran and the U.S. under more strain. There has also been more violence between Israel and Hezbollah in Lebanon, which is also a threat to that deal. Our Chris Reyes has the latest.
10: A return to finger-pointing between Iran and the United States. Both accusing the other of reigniting tensions less than 2 weeks since agreeing to wind down the war under the Pakistan-brokered Memorandum of Understanding. Iran said it launched strikes Saturday against U.S. military targets, though a U.S. official told CNN the drones did not reach their targets. Meanwhile, a second ship in a week was struck in the Strait of Hormuz on Saturday. The other attack happened Thursday. Iran has not officially claimed responsibility for those attacks, but the U.S. retaliated on Friday by hitting targets along Iran's southern coast. Samantha Vinograd is a national security analyst.
11: That based upon what has happened, there is now more direct communications between the Iranian regime and the United States. So hopefully the United States and Iran can settle this through a phone call or meeting rather than going through intermediaries and risking an escalatory cycle.
10: The Iranian Foreign Ministry released a statement describing the U.S. attacks as barbaric and a violation of the MOU. That statement also said Iran will continue to defend the country's sovereignty, security, and national interests with all their power. Vice President J.D. Vance, writing on X, deflected blame, saying Iran signed a ceasefire agreement. We have honored it. If they have disagreements about how the MOU is being applied, they can pick up the phone. Violence will be met with violence. The escalating tensions come as Israeli airstrikes hit southern Lebanon just one day after signing a U.S. brokered agreement to pull some forces from the country. Talking to media, Israeli Prime Minister Benjamin Netanyahu affirmed that Israel will continue to maintain a security zone inside Lebanon until it deems necessary. That agreement was rejected by militant group Hezbollah. Its leader, Naim Qassem, calls the framework a disgrace and a surrender of sovereignty. The Iranian Foreign Ministry maintains that continued fighting in Lebanon is a violation of any peace agreement between Iran and the U.S. Chris Reyes, CBC News, New York.
9: Still ahead, we've all been annoyed by rude movie watchers in the theater, but what about live theater etiquette? There's a movement to embrace more loose audience behavior, but not everyone's into it. We'll explain later on Your World Tonight. Temperatures continue to soar dangerously high across Europe. Cities and towns in France, the UK, Belgium, Germany, the Netherlands, and others all saw the mercury hit record highs for this time of year. And the stifling heat wave that's blanketing Western Europe is now moving eastward. The CBC's Philip Lee-Shanek has the latest.
8: Berlin police deploy two water cannons to spray mist onto people looking for relief in the German capital. The street vendor in Frankfurt is from the occupied West Bank and is used to the heat. Germans are melting right now, he says. Record high temperatures continue to spread across Europe into regions where people aren't accustomed to this level of heat and humidity. Germany's National Weather Service says a new heat record, 41.5 Celsius, was set Saturday. The previous record was set in 2019. This American expat living in Berlin says it's hot, even for him.
12: I'm from Texas, so the heat doesn't really bother me so much, but there's no air conditioning. Like, my flat is quite hot, so I understand. I complain too.
8: From Scandinavia to the Adriatic, Europeans endured sweltering conditions. From St. Mark's Square, Christine Geary, owner of Kingston, Ontario-based Maple Leaf Tours, describes the scene in Venice.
13: People are struggling and the patios are empty, the piazzas are empty. It's people just aren't prepared. The tourists aren't prepared.
8: And this heat wave, already linked to dozens of deaths, is spreading to central and eastern parts of the continent. Temperatures soared into the high 30s Celsius in Czech Republic, where people cooled off and water sprayed from trucks in central Prague. The World Meteorological Organization says Europe is one of the fastest warming continents, and average temperatures have risen around 2 degrees Celsius over 50 years. John Kennedy is the WMO's head of climate information.
14: Heat waves like this are what we expect to see in a changing climate. An extreme heat will occur more frequently for longer duration and with greater intensity as global warming continues.
8: During Climate Action Week events in London this past week, United Nations Secretary General Antonio Guterres called on the world to renew its commitment to mitigate climate change.
15: Climate chaos is accelerating before our eyes. We have just lived through the 11 hottest years ever recorded. Climate disasters are becoming more frequent, more destructive, and more costly.
8: It's been more than a decade since world leaders agreed in Paris to limit global temperature rise to 1.5 degrees Celsius above pre-industrial levels. And the UN says the next round of climate talks, known as COP31, are even more urgent. Philip Lee-Shanek, CBC News, Toronto.
9: As people across Europe search for ways to stay cool, some businesses and homeowners are investing in new technologies to adapt to a new normal. Freelance reporter Natalie Carney continues our coverage from Germany.
16: The Isar River runs through the heart of Munich and is an utter blessing during heat waves. Temperatures across Europe are at historic highs, with parts of Germany hitting 41 degrees Celsius this week.
17: It's really hot. The Isar really helps me cool down. I love it.
18: Stay in the shadows and then drink a lot of water.
19: I think we should do more for the climate. I think it will be much harder in the next years.
16: Schools and offices are closing early while people adjust their routines and their blinds to avoid peak temperatures. Europe's summer heat waves are more intense, coming earlier and lasting longer, making them the deadliest weather-related disaster. That's why many are taking action now.
20: This is our Wärmepumpe.
16: Jessica Galinski and her husband built their new home with triple glazed windows, floor cooling, air conditioning, and a heat pump.
20: We did it because we feel like the climate is getting hotter and we wanted just quality of life, especially with like the craziness of the world right now, the volatile situation with like energy and being able to get gas, those kind of things. We were thinking really long term when we bought this house, and we were willing to spend the money a little bit more upfront and in return be able to save money in the long run.
16: Heat pumps, which can both heat and cool homes, have more than doubled in annual sales over the past 5 years, helped by generous government subsidies. Nearly three-quarters of new homes completed in Germany last year installed one as their primary heating system.
0: In the last years, came viel von dieser Wärmepumpe dazu.
16: Lars Kraus is the CEO of the sustainable engineering firm Greengineers and says people are now moving away from traditional oil and gas to heat pumps, which can also remove heat from inside, cooling down a building. Hotels are upgrading cooling systems, beer gardens are adding more shading and fans, and retailers report strong demands for air conditioners, sun umbrellas, and other cooling products. But staying cool comes at a cost. Energy use rises as temperatures climb, and economists estimate Germany could lose more than 185 billion Canadian dollars in economic output by 2030 if extreme heat continues at the pace of the last decade. As temperatures rise, cooling is becoming less of a luxury and more of a necessity as Germany adapts to a hotter future. Natalie Carney for CBC News, Munich.
9: Meanwhile, it's a different weather story in Japan. Video shows a major river overflowing in the city of Kyoto. Much of the country was bombarded with heavy rain as two tropical storms passed through, causing landslides and flooding in many areas. At least one person has died. Several others are reportedly injured. Japanese officials had issued evacuation orders ahead of the storms. Those are affecting at least a million people. The intense downpour has damaged roads and flooded dozens of homes. And back in this country, for the second weekend in a row, central Alberta is being drenched with rain. A week ago, record amounts of rainfall led to some towns and cities declaring states of emergency as wastewater systems became overwhelmed. Well, now the rain is back, and with a weather warning now extending all the way to the U.S. border. Our Stephanie Cram is in Edmonton with more.
21: Looks like we still have some fairly significant rainfall ahead for us in the coming days. Through the rest of the weekend, you're going to get a lot more accumulation through parts of central Alberta, perhaps another 30 to 50 millimeters.
22: That's weather specialist Kyle Britton. He says these conditions aren't going away anytime soon.
21: It certainly looks like the unsettled and generally wet conditions are expected to persist at least into the first part of July.
22: Earlier this week, Tofield, a town east of Edmonton, was still pumping out water. An area near the highway saw significant flooding. The rising waters putting a motel, a meatpacking plant, and Wiltan's gas station at risk.
23: Water goes all the way to an inch and a half to my pumps. Now we're taking the situation in control. We're in a good hand.
22: The town issued an advisory asking residents to reduce their water use, the worry being their wastewater system was at capacity. Tofield Mayor Adam Hall says the community has rallied together to help.
24: We're a strong community, and we're going to get through this, and together we'll see it through. So just thankful for all the people that have been here with their feet on the ground helping since day one.
22: With another rainy weekend ahead, Hall is confident the community is prepared.
24: There's been so much work done to mitigate the water so that we're ready for it this weekend. I think the sort of overwhelming sense right now is just cautious optimism.
22: Last weekend, two cities in the area, St. Albert and Beaumont, both issued states of emergency about their overflowing wastewater systems. And the rain is setting records. Edmonton has already smashed the previous record for rain in June, set in 1914 with 216 millimeters of rain. And Britton says there's a good chance the area will set one more record.
21: We are now looking forward to seeing if we can beat the all-time monthly record, which was July 1901, 282.7 millimeters. Whether or not we make it remains to be seen, but certainly it'll be the rainiest June on record for Edmonton.
22: For an area typically battling drought this time of year, Britton says the rain will help temporarily relieve those concerns, but will bring on other problems.
21: If we continue to see rainy conditions through July and August, we will continue to see those flood concerns.
22: Even though this season is setting records, Britton says it's still too early to tell if this is what summers in central Alberta will look like in the coming years ahead. Stephanie Cram, CBC News, Edmonton.

0: A rise in anti-migration anger has South Africa on edge ahead of a looming deadline. Protest groups have demanded undocumented migrants leave the country by June 30th. That ultimatum has no legal basis, but past uprisings of xenophobia in South Africa have turned deadly, leaving many migrants there living in fear. Freelance reporter Kate Bartlett has more from Johannesburg.
1: Thousands of South Africans who blame undocumented migrants for a raft of economic and societal ills have taken to the streets of cities across the country in recent weeks in protests that have sometimes become violent. Several Mozambicans and a Malawian have died, and thousands of Malawians were driven from their homes and forced to camp out in Durban, waiting for their government to send buses to rescue them. Some other African countries, including Nigeria, have already flown some of their nationals home. One of the groups responsible, an organization called March on March, led by Firebrand former radio DJ Jacinta Nkobeze Zuma.
2: We call for the immediate and massive deportation of all illegal immigrants currently living in the country.
1: The main reason for the rise in anti-migrant sentiment? Unemployment. South Africa's jobless rate sits at over 30%. With youth unemployment at about 60%, mindful of past xenophobic riots, with 62 dead in 2008 and 12 killed in 2019, President Cyril Ramaphosa has tried to calm tensions.
3: We must never give in to violence, to xenophobia, and to vigilantism.
1: As well as taking jobs, the protesters blame migrants for placing a strain on public services and for the country's drug and violent crime problems. But the data shows no evidence migrants, who make up roughly 4% of South Africa's population, are disproportionately involved in crime. Research also shows immigrants actually create jobs. President Ramaphosa has himself admitted most of the protesters' grievances can be placed at the foot of government, which has overseen a weak economy and poor service delivery. 23-year-old Proud Nkube from Zimbabwe lives in Johannesburg's high-density Hillbrow neighborhood. He came to South Africa in 2021 and worked on construction sites.
4: So I worked there without papers, without anything. So the boss was paying us. But at the end, he didn't pay us. He just disappeared.
1: Now he works in a restaurant and says he's applied for a work permit. He says he's constantly hassled by police, who ask for his papers and then demand bribes. Now there's the new threat from March on March.
4: Now I'm scared. I don't know what's going to happen on 30th of June. Are they going to chase us away? Are we going to leave our jobs? Or going back to Zimbabwe, what are we going to do to Zimbabwe? There's no jobs, there's nothing there.
1: He says he plans to stay home from work on June 30th in case rioting and looting break out. Kate Bartlett for CBC News, Johannesburg.
0: South Korea's population is shrinking, and the country is doing everything it can to reverse that trend. There are signs the policies are helping, and as Canada faces its own baby bust, researchers here are paying close attention. The CBC's Jennifer Yoon has more.
5: Babies. They're cute, tiny, and in South Korea, there aren't enough of them. For years, South Korea has had the lowest total fertility rate in the world. By the 2070s, the country's population is expected to dwindle by about a third, and the working age group will be cut in half. The South Korean government is trying hard to reverse the trend, with some measures you might call unconventional. Lee Tae-hoon is the district mayor of Daejeol in Daegu, South Korea. For about a decade, he's been running a program encouraging young adults to pair up and have kids. He's built a park where single people can meet. He set up dates. The program even has mascots and a slogan, "Let's meet well." And there are some couples now married thanks to it, like Chung Ge-in and Jin Hyun-gu, who say they wouldn't have met if they weren't at a district-sponsored speed dating event. And if you ask them if they want kids... No hesitation. It's a yes, as many as possible, says Jin. There are matchmaking programs like this all over Korea. The South Korean government has spent about $360 billion over the past two decades to try and boost birth rates. Baby bonuses, tax breaks, even steep discounts on housing. In Incheon, the city rents out apartments for newlyweds and new parents for about a dollar a day.
6: 우리 집 가장 큰 고민은
7: 둘째 만들기.
5: The idea that couples can focus on making a baby instead of making rent. Some companies are also stepping up, like video game publisher Krafton.
8: 대한민국 사회, 우리 기업도 다 존속하기.
5: If the birth rate continues to plunge the way it has for years, all of South Korea, including our business, will find it hard to survive, says Krafton VP Jaegun Choi. His company offers employees about $100,000 per child, along with other benefits like free daycare. All these policies might be making a difference. The country saw a slight bump in birth rates in the past 2 years.
9: I think trying to directly link it to being like, oh, people will have more children if these supports are in place, I think that's a trickier causal connection to make.
5: Population decline researcher Maxwell Hart says it's hard to know for sure if that's because of the policies or if there are other factors at play, like changing societal expectations. The Queen's University professor says these policies definitely can make people's lives better, which is as worthwhile a goal as population growth, he says, especially with the global population set to decline before the end of the century. And with Canada's fertility rate at an all-time low, the lessons from South Korea may become increasingly relevant. Jennifer Yoon, CBC News, Seoul, South Korea.
0: This is Your World Tonight. I'm Tanya Fletcher. You can hear Your World Tonight wherever you are. 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If you're a theater lover or have even been to the movies lately, you probably have some feelings about audience behavior. Bright phones, loud talkers, noisy eaters. Social media is flush with complaints about the demise of theater etiquette. But as Helen Surgener tells us, some theaters and even critics think relaxing those unwritten rules might actually be a good idea.
10: Places aren't haunted. People are.
11: On opening night of the Paranormal Activity stage show in Toronto this month, someone booed the lead actor, Patrick Huizinger, mid-monologue. The audience member didn't seem dissatisfied with the acting, just the character's choices.
12: First time that's ever happened. Yeah.
11: Huizinger says he can handle it. He says the play, based on the horror movie franchise, attracts an atypical audience.
12: And with that gets folks who don't know kind of what maybe the etiquette is, and they often feel like they're in their living room. People just munching away on popcorn, ripping open candy in very tense moments.
11: When I'm not with you, jukebox musical And Juliet is another show with a run-on in downtown Toronto, but at a regular performance, singing can get you in trouble.
13: What we hear from people is that I've come to hear professionals perform, not fellow audience members.
11: John Karistamatis at Mervish Productions says for the first time, the theater company is offering what it calls a chilled performance of And Juliet. The house lights will be turned halfway up, so bright cell phones won't be as distracting. Patrons can come and go as they please, and it's okay to make noise.
13: It's just a more relaxed atmosphere so that you can enjoy the show on your own terms, not on the traditional etiquette of theater going.
11: Movie theaters are evolving their approach to etiquette, too.
14: Bottom line, just don't ruin the movies.
11: Cineplex still reminds patrons to turn off their phones and keep their thoughts to themselves. But Chief Marketing Officer Sarah Moore says the approach now is to give audiences the experiences they want. Sometimes that involves noise.
15: We've shown cricket in our theaters. We've shown Raptors basketball. But we do. We set that up with our moviegoers in advance so they know what they're getting.
11: Clutching your pearls yet? Toronto theater critic Ryan Barakovich says you shouldn't be.
16: It is a, I think, classist, elitist, destructive pattern of behavior to impose your own ideas of what common sense and proper decorum are on people who maybe don't have the same lived experience as you.
11: He says theaters need to make expectations clear. Don't get mad at folks for looking at their phones unless they've been explicitly told to turn them off. And don't market Mamma Mia as a show that will have folks dancing in the aisles if you don't want that to happen. Helen Surgener, CBC News, Toronto.
0: Finally, tonight, we end with a birthday celebration, 80 years to be exact, of an iconic symbol of Italy. The veritable Vespa turns 80 this week. Launched in 1946, the Vespa became a symbol of Italy's rebirth after World War II. Cheap enough for a battered country, stylish enough to seduce the world, and practical enough to weave through the alleys of Naples, Milan, and Rome. Well, this weekend, the ancient city is hosting Vespa Roma 2026, 80 years of an icon. It's a four-day festival featuring a Vespa village of exhibitions, races, parades, and club events. Thousands of riders have flooded Rome for it, bumping along cobblestone streets and whizzing past iconic landmarks like the Colosseum. Many of them locals, yes, but passionate Vespa riders have descended on Rome from all over the world, as far away as the Philippines.
17: In the Philippines, Vespa is very famous. So we know from Roman Holiday and the movie Luca. So all generations, from the old people to the young people, we all know Vespa.
0: And this man from Texas.
18: We wanted to ride our classic Vespa in Roma for this 80th celebration with the largest Vespa gathering in history. So we brought our Vespa Allstate from the United States. I brought it to Germany. And then I put it in a van from Germany to Austria. And then in Austria, I got on my Vespa and I rode it all the way to Rome, 1,200 kilometers.
0: The Vespa has since become one of Italy's most recognizable design exports and has been in continuous production for 80 years, now sold in 100 countries worldwide. This has been Your World Tonight for Saturday, June 27th. I'm Tanya Fletcher. Good night.

0: evening. I'm Matt Humphrey, the CBC News Update. A southwestern Manitoba family is mourning the death of a woman killed last month in a Brandon intersection. Speaking in Mandarin, Hong Xing Jiang asks drivers to be more careful and explains how his wife's death destroyed his family. Xiao Yun Jiang died after a semi-truck allegedly ran a stop sign in May, smashing her SUV. Her son, Jay, says they're celebrating what would have been her 50th birthday. Jay described his mother as his biggest champion, inspiring him to go to medical school.
1: Without her support, it's going to be hard. Without her, you know, just talking with me and sharing that, it's going to be hard. And we hope to kind of get funding opportunities through GoFundMe to support my future goals and to honor her.
0: The semi-truck driver is charged with dangerous driving causing death in the crash that killed Xiao Yun.
2: Across four continents and 13 countries, the world's most elite athletes will compete in intense, high-level events in the Diamond League. Watch Marco Arop, Femke Bol, Julian Alfred, Faith Kipyegon, and Karsten Warholm push their limits across 15 different events. 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Inspired by the studio where Marvin Gaye recorded his legendary hits, to Drake's song of the same name, and the countless artists, cultures, and moments that have shaped it, Marvin's Room proves it all comes down to R&B. Marvin's Room, in half an hour.
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4: Hello and welcome to Laugh Out Loud in the Summer. I'm your host, Ali Hassan. It's our first episode of our summer season where we bring you repeats of some great comedy sets that we've aired over the past few years. Today, we've got some comedy recorded live a few years back at the Okanagan Comedy Festival. And this first performer is a writer, actor, and comic who's been headlining nationally since the mid-90s. Here is Chuck Byrne.
5: So nice to be here in Kelowna, home of you, baby. Oh, man. It's just nice to be out of the house. Hey, because for like 2 years there, my job was illegal. Yeah, I'm an arms dealer. And no, I'm kidding, I'm a comedian, and my job kind of requires us all getting in the room together and kind of breathing on each other's face a little bit, and that wasn't allowed. That wasn't allowed, which was very upsetting for me because as a comedian, you don't really have a job, right? But then when you're not allowed to do comedy, all of the people that depend on you in your life, like your wife and your children, all of a sudden kind of notice, hey, this guy really doesn't have a job. Just kind of felt very naked there all of a sudden. So I had to, because all of a sudden, you know, I had no income. I had to figure out what I was going to do. What are you going to do, right? I don't know what I'm going to do. I don't really have a lot of skills. But modern economy, right? What I do? You monetize what you're already doing, right? Maybe I'll become one of them content creators. Hey, get some of that streaming money rolling in. And so what I figured I'd do, I'm going to open up one of them OnlyFans accounts. Right? Now, if you're unfamiliar with OnlyFans, what this is this is a web-based service that allows regular people, like you and me, direct access into the pornography industry. Finally, right? Somebody's removed all of the barriers to getting into the pornography industry because it used to be so hard, right? You had to, all these hoops you had to jump through, right? You had to run away from home. You had to meet some creepy guy at a bus station. There was all these things you had to do to get into the pornography industry, and now it's click, click, click, boom, I'm a porn star. So I figure I'm going to get the money rolling in pretty quick there, right? And I was in the shower doing a little, you know, prep work. And I was coming out of the tub, and I kind of caught myself in the bathroom mirror in kind of a turned three-quarter view. And I realized, this is going to be a fetish website. Right? I mean, people will pay for this stuff, and they're going to pay through the nose. But we're talking about a small segment of the marketplace. Right? And I've watched enough Dragon's Den to know I'm not going to be able to get this to scale. Right? Back to the drawing board, Chuck. So I was still thinking, all right, you know, what we got to do? I got to monetize what I'm already doing, right? So maybe I'll make some of them ASMR videos. You know, those relaxation videos, right? Your life's too stressful, right? You need a little time, so you need to just stare at, you know, a puddle for 20 minutes with water dripping into it, right? Forget about the troubles of the modern world, right? And so I figured what I'm going to do is I'm just going to record myself for 6 hours every night snoring. It's rhythmic, it's soothing, also suspenseful, right? Because about every 90 minutes or so, I'm just going to stop breathing for a couple of minutes. Right as when you're thinking, oh, is this the last video? Hooray! Smash that subscribe button. So I was going to get all set up for that, but then, oh, thank goodness, all right, I live in the socialist paradise that is Canada, and the Canadian government stepped up and said, don't worry, Chuck, we got you, brother. I know you lost all of your income and we're not allowing you to legally do what you do for a living. So don't worry. We're going to give you $2,000 a month. Swish. Right? I mean, that would be fantastic if I lived in Saskatoon. Right? $2,000 a month? Woo! Daddy's getting a hot tub! But I live in downtown Toronto, so $2,000 a month, that's like parking. And you want a good parking spot. Now that me and my kids are living in the car, you want a good secure spot. It's awful. So I did what all of us did. They told us to go home. I went home. Started eating. Watching Netflix. I've watched all of Netflix. You know what Netflix recommends for me? Going on a walk. Why don't you get out of the house, fella, get a little sunshine on your face. Just delivery food and Netflix. It's awful. That's how I dug into the beginning of it. I was just depressed and eating. I mean, there's a few things I really kind of liked about the pandemic. The contactless delivery. Oh, so wonderful. No longer do I have to open the door and make eye contact to share the shame of how much McDonald's this guy's dropping off at my front door. I used to have to pretend there was a fake poker game going on in my living room. Huh? Hey, don't fold my cards, fellas. I'm just grabbing everyone's McDonald's. Oh, down there just behind the peephole watching them. Hey, oh, just put the bag down and skedaddle, fella. I ain't got no pants on behind this door. Oh, yeah. Netflix has ruined how television works, hasn't it? All of the streaming and the Hulu and the Prime and everything. Because it used to be the way television worked, right? Is you'd sit down, you'd watch your program, and then at the end of it, you'd go live your life for a week. Hey, leave the house, maybe get some groceries. Hey, raise your children if that's what you're into. And come back a week later, see where your story's going to go. But now you sit down, watch 100,000 episodes of a television show, and you wake up one day, and you got a beard, you're up 20 pounds. Everything in your living room is covered in chip dust. What happened to my life? I've watched episode 5 of every series on Netflix at least 3 times. Right? Because you dig into the new series and you get all excited. You're all prepared, right? You get the guy to drop off a big bag of McDonald's for you. right? You're all ready to go, right? Power down the cheeseburgers. By episode 4, you're getting a little sleepy. Episode 5, you're not enough. Episode 6, you're out cold. Next morning, they're like, so, you ready for episode 7? You'd know better than I would. Right? Fire up episode 7. Who the hell are these people? Back it up to 6? Nothing. 5? Sounds familiar. Back it up to 4? I already watched this episode. The pandemic actually worked out pretty good for me because I took all the negative and tried to do positive with it. Right? Because initially I did what everybody did, right? Put on a pair of sweatpants, started eating, turned on the old boob tube. Here we go. Lockdown. Be honest with you, then all of a sudden everybody was like eating junk food in their sweatpants in their living room being depressed and kind of took the charm out of it for me. I've been doing that for like 20 years. Now everybody's doing it? That's not so cool. So I lost a bunch of weight. That's what I did during the pandemic. Now, just to give you an idea of how much weight I've lost, I won't tell you the numbers because they're irrelevant. But when we started the pandemic, I was at max capacity in a double XL, right? Max capacity. Like I was starting to think, all right, next stop, carnival, right? And now, currently, right now, as I stand in front of you, I'm wearing an XL, and I got some room, right? I got a little bit of room. You didn't clap when I was buying $60 worth of crap at the drive-thru, so don't clap now. I appreciate the support, but, you know, shut up. I'm starving. Right? I can wear an L, but I kind of feel like a sausage that has been left on the barbecue for a few too minutes. You know, I feel like I'm in a pot. So I'm in the XL, and I'm feeling good about the XL. And one of my favorite things about America is if I drive far enough south into the United States right now, eventually, I'm wearing a medium. But I had to lose weight, because my problem is, like a lot of people, I'm good at gaining weight. I'm very good at gaining weight. If I don't pay attention, I can gain about 5-6 pounds a week, which would be awesome if I was cattle. Right? Yeah. Head on down to the Agriplex and auction my ass off and make some do-re-me, right? But I'm not cattle. And at some point, my heart will just explode, right, if I keep eating. So I had to fix things up a little bit. Because initially, I didn't take the pandemic seriously. I didn't. When it first, end of 2019, I was making bat soup jokes. I didn't know. And then a couple of months after that, they come on TV, and you know what they said? They said, old people are dying. That did not come as a terrible surprise to me. That's what old people do. That's their jam, man. That's how I want to go. Old. I would like the first thing people say when they find out I'm dead to be, well, about time. But that's the thing. That's what old people do. I mean, when's the last time somebody called you up to tell you grandma just summited Mount Everest? No. She fell down in the kitchen. She's in the hospital. It's not looking good. That's what happened to grandma. That's how I want to go. I would like to live so long that the distance from standing to the floor will murder me. You have used every bit of toothpaste in that tube. If 3 feet vertical will just knock you off the planet. Well done. And then they came back on the TV a couple of months after that, and they said, you know, fat people are dying. And I turned the volume up a little on the TV there. And that's when I got serious and had to start losing weight. But I dealt with the pandemic the way most people did. I did pretty good. I tried to make adjustments. I tried to be positive. I tried to be Canadian about it. I tried to solve the problem. Because we're not a perfect country by any stretch of the imagination, but every once in a while we get things right. We changed our national anthem. Can you imagine the cacophony of gunfire if somebody suggested that in America? Oh, my goodness. Right? Canada, it was easy. People came up and they said, we find the words in the national anthem offensive. Oh, yeah, yeah. How so? Well, it says, in all our sons command, and we find that exclusionary. Yeah, I can see how you do that. We want you to change it to all of us command. Yeah, okay, that seems pretty reasonable. That all you want? Well, yeah. Okay, then. I think that's how we should solve most of our problems. I would like all of the anger and bitterness at Parliament Hall to end with, okay, then. It'd be a nice way to wrap things up. You guys have been an absolute pleasure to talk to, so okay, then. I'm going to go. Good night, everybody.
6: That was Chuck Byrne, and you can find more of his comedy on YouTube when you search Chuck Byrne. That's B-Y-R-N. Now, we're just kicking off summer. Canada Day is a few days away, so I know you don't want to be thinking about the fall just yet. That's my job, and I did want to get you a little excited about some of the live recordings we have coming up. We're going to be at the Roxy Theatre in Owen Sound, Ontario on September 25th. We'll be at the Danforth Music Hall for Accent on Toronto on October 15th. We're at the Schenckman Art Centre in Ottawa on November 19th. And we're trying to sneak a visit out to Cape Breton as well. And I'll have more info in the coming weeks about all those shows. All right, let's get back to our show. This comedian has worked in Montreal, in Jakarta, Indonesia, and as she's about to tell you, for Comedy Central Asia in Singapore. Here is Yumi Nagashima.
7: Hey, hey, hey. Hello, beautiful people in Lake Country. How's it going tonight? Good. A little bit introduction about myself. My name is Yumi, like you and me. Nice to meet you. I am originally from Japan. Have you ever been there? Yes. Where in Japan did you go?
8: Tokyo.
7: Tokyo? Never heard of. Just joking. What did you do in Tokyo?
8: I taught golf.
7: You taught golf in Tokyo?
8: Yes.
7: And how was it?
8: It was very fun.
7: It was very fun. Yes. Thank you for sharing. Sorry, what's your name?
8: Welcome. My name is Robert.
7: Robert. Give it up to Robert. Had an amazing time in Tokyo. And it's been more than 15 years since I moved to Canada, but I still have a Japanese accent. The Japanese language doesn't have the R sound, so R is difficult for me. You have no idea how frustrating it is when you can't pronounce frustrated very well. When you want to express your frustration. People in Canada are so chill. Like, don't worry about it. It's cute. But I know it's a lie. Because I too got frustrated when I called Best Buy for technical support. And the guy had an Indian accent, and it was hard to understand. And I went to tactical laser tag for the very first time. The guy who explained how to handle the gun had a Russian accent, and it was hard to understand. And when Air Canada lost my luggage, I called Central Baggage Office, and the lady didn't have an accent. But it was still hard to understand. I'm a Vancouver-based stand-up comedian. But recently, I had an opportunity to be on a TV show called Comedy Central Asia in Singapore. Yeah, have you ever been to Singapore? Yeah. Singapore is very interesting country. Super advanced, yet primitive at the same time. They use the most expensive camera lens to film, but they got so weirded out when they saw a nicotine patch on my arm. And I was explaining what it was. All the crew gathered around me, like, oh. Like when Ewoks saw C-3PO for the very first time. And I was like, that's right. I'm a shiny yellow joke-telling android with nicotine addiction. You may have the lens that can see all my flaws, but you don't have the patch to patch my flaws. So I gave them a box of nicotine patches as a parting gift. I'm pretty sure they're addicted to nicotine now. My grandpa just turned 99 years old. Yeah, thank you. So I asked him, hey, grandpa, you are 99 years old. Can you give me one most important advice about life? And he gave me this beautiful song. Do you guys want to hear it? Okay. It goes like this.

Well, it means my elbow joints super messed up. I just wanna die. Oh, kill me now. What do you think of pickup lines? Yes? No? Maybe? I used to dislike pickup lines, but ever since the pandemic brought the sense of social isolation, I really appreciate when another human being makes the first move to connect with me.

in downtown Vancouver, and one guy came up to me and said, "Konnichiwa, do you want to go for sushi sometime?" I think it's tiny bit racist. Like 75% racist. Well, let me explain. For example, when I see an attractive, let's say, a Spanish guy, would I go and say, "Hola, do you want me to seduce you with flamenco and give you a sleepless siesta?" Or when I see a charming an Australian guy, would I go and say, "Good day, do you want to do some cocaine in Whistler?" I wouldn't say that. Because it's racist. Recently, my friend said, "If I see another hipster opening up some pretentious coffee bar, I will kill myself." So I said, "Cool. When's your funeral?" Because I love hipsters. They reject anything they deem to be too popular. So if they want, like, "You know what? Mainstream comedy is not cool anymore. We want to see a female comedian with color and with someone interesting accent." If hipster didn't exist, I wouldn't be performing comedy here tonight. Because I would be too discouraged by the amount of redneck people trying to say hello to me in Chinese. And I have a weak spot for men with buns. Because I am a samurai descent. A hipster barista who makes me matcha soy latte is my spirit animal. I have a boyfriend, a hipster boyfriend. I love my boyfriend's scent. And he was on business trip recently, and I was missing him so much. And I was like, would it be wrong if I smelled his t-shirt in our laundry basket? But I was like, no, Yumi. Do what your heart desires. And I sniffed it. And it wasn't the smell I was looking for. And I was like, now my heart desires to do the laundry. Nothing turns me on like Downy's fabric softener. You guys been so much fun, but I'm gonna leave you on this. Did you know from the 8th century to 12th century, Japanese women used to dye their teeth black? Yeah, not because they wanted to look ugly, to avoid all the creepy white English teachers. But because black teeth were super stylish back then. I'm thinking of painting my teeth black when I get married. It's gonna be an iconic look. Pure white dress and pitch black teeth. And I'm going to paint my boyfriend's teeth black too. And he'll be like, "Baby, you look very traditional." And I'll be like, "Baby,
You do way too

0: 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Thank you very much.
1: 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And a special thanks to my producer, Lee Pitts. 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
0: Inspired by the studio where Marvin Gaye recorded his legendary hits, to Drake's song of the same name, and the countless artists, cultures, and moments that have shaped it, Marvin's Room proves it all comes down to R&B. Marvin's Room, after the news.
8: From CBC News, The World This Hour, I'm Kaz Boivin. U.S. President Donald Trump says his forces attacked Iranian missile, drone, and radar facilities today. Posting on social media, he says it's retaliation for Iran violating their ceasefire. Both sides have been trading strikes in recent days, and Iran has been accused of launching attacks on commercial tankers moving through the Strait of Hormuz. Tonight, Trump also again threatened to eliminate the Iranian Republic militarily if need be. Iranian officials have not yet commented. In Venezuela, cheers as a rescue team from Spain pulls a survivor from the rubble of a collapsed building in an area hit hard by Wednesday's back-to-back earthquakes. Search crews have been scrambling to reach anyone buried alive, but a crucial 72-hour window has now passed, meaning the chance of survival for those still trapped is dwindling. Venezuelan officials have confirmed more than 1,400 people were killed in the quakes. They say almost 70,000 are still missing. People in central Alberta are dealing with heavy rainfall for a second weekend in a row. Forecasters are now warning some areas near Edmonton could see as many as 50 millimeters of rain through tomorrow. Extreme weather is also hitting parts of the central United States, including in Kentucky, where flooding has killed at least four people. Parts of Japan are also dealing with flooding this weekend. Video shows a major river overflowing in the city of Kyoto. Much of the country was battered by two tropical storms, triggering landslides and flooding. At least one person has died. Japanese officials issued evacuation orders ahead of the storms, affecting at least a million people. Europe baked under another day of extreme heat. People are trying to stay cool by any means necessary. In Berlin, police deployed water cannons, not to fend off protesters, but to give crowds of people relief from the heat wave. Temperatures have been topping 40 degrees Celsius in some areas, not used to these kinds of highs, and where air conditioning is uncommon. Denmark recorded its highest ever temperature, 36.6 degrees, and French officials have reported dozens of heat-related deaths, prompting them to cancel public events and restrict sales of alcohol. The European heat wave comes 5 years after British Columbians suffered under an infamous five-day heat dome. It killed 600 people, more than 600 people. And as Arden McLeod explains, advocates are warning those who were vulnerable then are still at risk.
9: The heat dome was a five-day event between June 25th and July 1st of 2021, bringing dangerous temperatures both during the day and overnight. Since then, advocates are still calling for more affordable housing, so unhoused people have better access to cool spaces. Sarah Chu with Union Gospel Mission says while cooling centers provide some relief,
10: they don't have a cool home to cool down in. The cooling spaces that they might have